0: It's 8 o'clock. I'm Jay Allison. 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At 9, talking sex with a bunch of different generations. Slowing birth rates, young people, are they having less sex? Just a few of the topics. At 10, random stories shuffled in a playlist. That's PRX Remix. Coming up next, stories to make you feel good. A cruise to Antarctica, a fresh loaf of bread, and a bedtime story. All told live from the Moth stage. It's the Moth Radio Hour, which Vicky Merrick and I produce right here at Atlantic Public Media in Woods Hole. Coming up after the news.
1: Live from NPR News in Washington, I'm Janine Hurst. Israel's Prime Minister Benjamin Netanyahu is heading to the U.S. tomorrow to meet with President Trump and talk about the war in Iran. There's been a pause in the last 2 days in American strikes on Iran, but Israel has indicated it's willing to join the U.S. fight if military actions escalate. NPR's Emily Fang reports.
2: Netanyahu convened a cabinet meeting before departing for the U.S., where he'll attend the funeral of the late Senator Lindsey Graham, who was staunchly pro-Israel. And then Netanyahu will meet Trump on Tuesday. Iran's military spokesperson said Tehran believes Israel is trying to push the U.S. to expand attacks on Iran. In an Israeli poll last month, more than 90% of Israelis said they believed the now abandoned ceasefire between the U.S. and Iran favored Iranian interests. In addition to Iran, Netanyahu is concerned about a nuclear energy agreement the U.S. just signed with Saudi Arabia, something Israel has long opposed because they fear the kingdom may one day try to develop a nuclear weapon. Emily Fang, NPR News, Tel Aviv.
1: A person suspected of driving a vehicle into a crowd at a pride event in Germany has died. NPR's Chandelise Duster has more.
3: Berlin police say a suspect who drove into a crowd celebrating LGBTQ rights and attacked people with a machete was killed in a confrontation with authorities. The suspect, who German officials identified as 21-year-old Abdul Balut, was found in a Berlin suburb on Saturday. Berlin police say they fired on Balut after he ran toward officers with a bladed weapon. He died at the scene. Police say Balut had come to the attention of authorities in the past because of numerous previous crimes, but did not give additional details. At least one person is dead from the attack, and several people are injured. Chandelise Duster, NPR News.
1: Dozens of wildfires are burning across the Pacific Northwest, forcing thousands to evacuate and stretching limited firefighting resources. From member station Oregon Public Broadcasting, Joni Auden-Land has more.
4: Oregon had record-low snowfall this past winter. That has led to several wildfires exploding across the region this past week. The Bench Fire erupted Saturday night and forced thousands to evacuate from the tribal community of Warm Springs. Jessica Newyear of the Oregon Department of Forestry says there aren't enough firefighters available on the ground.
5: We are definitely looking at fires and having to start prioritizing which ones are going to be staffed appropriately with how we want to staff each fire to try and help as best we can.
4: Parts of central and eastern Oregon are also experiencing dangerous air quality because of the wildfire smoke. For NPR News, I'm Joni Auden-Land in Portland, Oregon.
1: U.S. futures contracts are trading higher at this hour. Dow futures are up about 0.6%. NASDAQ futures up 1.5%. This is NPR News. Former Honduran President Juan Orlando Hernandez has returned to his country to face corruption charges. He had been extradited to the U.S. for drug trafficking, and he was sentenced to 45 years, but President Trump pardoned him. Hernandez led Honduras from 2014 to 2022 and was once a U.S. ally in the drug war, but he now faces charges in Honduras related to a case involving public funds. The 57-year-old will be arraigned next month, and he maintains his innocence. In its first 10 days in theaters, Christopher Nolan's The Odyssey has breezed past $500 million in ticket sales.

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0: From PRX, this is the Moth Radio Hour. I'm your host, Jody Powell. In this hour, we are leaning into stories that make you feel warm and cozy, that take you into moments you wouldn't mind living twice. Moments you want to slow down, that remind you, oh, this is what it felt like. Roll out that blanket with a cup of tea, find that spot on the beach or near a fire. Let the smallest things be exactly as big and meaningful as they actually are. Our first story comes from Ellis Miller. Ellis told this story at a Detroit Grand Slam in 2019, where we partnered with WDET. Here's Ellis.
1: When I was little, I believed that babies came from God's factory in the sky, and that the day I went down the assembly line, they were missing a few parts. One of the parts I'm missing is a tiny piece of bone in my left ear, making me 50% deaf. Now, growing up, this didn't have a big impact on my life. I had to sit in the front of the class, even though I was more of a back-of-the-class personality. I was terrible at the game telephone. And my mom would take me bird watching, and I thought she had superpowers because I could barely hear the birds, let alone find them in the trees. Now, when I was 30, I started to worry about what would happen as I got older if the hearing in my right ear gradually faded. So I did some research and I talked to my doctor, and he told me about a surgery where they would implant a tiny piece of metal in my ear and restore all of my hearing. And I was so excited for the possibility to find out what I had been missing this whole time. So a month later, I had a surgery date. After the surgery, I had to wait several weeks for my ear to heal before we would even know if it was successful. So I waited and I waited and I went back to work and I kept waiting. And one day I was with a coworker and I was walking across my office and I got to the door. I turned the doorknob and it creaked. And I turned it again and I heard this creaking noise. And I started turning it over and over. Because I didn't know that doorknobs made sounds when you turn them. My eyes filled with tears because I had expected things to get louder, but I didn't know there were entire sounds that I had never heard before. My coworker is watching me standing there turning the doorknob. And she said what was probably a typical voice, "Are you okay?" And I didn't know what to say. I was really embarrassed and overwhelmed, so I just rushed out of there, and I could hear my feet as I walked down the hallway. When I got in the car and I shut the door,

0: jumped because it sounded like it slammed. And the whole drive home was like being in an action movie because I could hear these traffic noises coming from every direction. When I got home, I sat in the silence of my living room and I started crying because everything was too loud. Over the next week, I wore an earplug to help my brain try to process all the new sounds it was hearing. Now, I tried on every single pair of shoes that I owned to hear the different sounds each one made as I clomped through the house. I apologized to my cats for telling people that they were terrible at purring. They're very good, very loud. And I'd go into my backyard and I would hear birds, so many different kinds of bird sounds. And each time I heard one, I knew exactly what tree they were sitting in. Unfortunately, this didn't last. As my ear continued to heal, the implant shifted and the world went quiet again. I was determined to get back hearing, so I had the surgery a second time a year later, and the same thing happened. Lots of waiting, tons of new sounds, and then quiet. This time I was too heartbroken, and I couldn't take that roller coaster again to try a third time if it wasn't going to work. So I forced myself to accept that this was the way it was going to be. Later that year, I got sick. I caught a cold, and as I was sniffling and sneezing, I blew my nose, and the implant shifted. And for a few hours, I had full sound again until I sneezed. And now, almost every time I get sick, something like this happens. Hearing returns for a few hours, sometimes a few days. I'm the only person I know who looks forward to catching a cold. Once this happened, and it was a Sunday, so I went to church as usual, and I heard our choir sing a song, and I was able to pick out every single note that they sang, every single part. And I thought, oh, this is why people get so excited to go to church. They get to hear this every week. And I know that it won't last. I know there's always going to be a limit to the number of creaky doorknobs that I hear and bird songs that I listen to. I know that there will be countless songs I only half hear. But I live in this state of hope, waiting for the next time that something shifts and wondering what it will be that I hear next. Thank you.
1: Ellis Miller is the pastor of a church in Granby, Connecticut, where they live with their dog, Murphy. Ellis told us that several years later, the implant no longer shifts into place when they're sick, but that first sneeze always gives them the thrill of hope. The experience of gaining and losing their hearing left them with a lot of empathy that they draw on when working with people in their community as they deal with hearing loss due to aging. I asked some of the tellers in this episode if they have a warm and cozy ritual of their own, or a go-to way to unwind. Ellis sent this. Where I live, there are a lot of hiking trails. Whenever my partner Kate and I have big feelings or are overwhelmed by life, we, quote, take it to the woods. We go for a hike and keep walking until we've talked everything out. It never fails to give perspective and right size whatever it was that felt overwhelming. Our next story comes from Cormac Stevens. He told it in Burlington, where we partner with Vermont Public. Here's Cormac, live at the Moth.
2: When I was 6 years old, I ate the perfect piece of bread. My parents brought it home in a brown paper bag with a red stripe going down the side. The loaf was oblong, with a ridge of crust along the top, and the crust was a caramel golden brown, shiny with bubbles, and the inside was snow white. I loved that bread, and to me, it became the epitome of what bread should be, the platonic ideal. Bread, with a capital B. When I was 12 years old, I started baking bread. My mother taught me how to make the sandwich loaves that she made two of every week. And the recipe was so simple that even a child could follow it, and I did, all the way up until my mother would turn out the dough from the mixing bowl. And with a few deft twists of her hands, she would turn it into a perfect sphere. And I would try the same thing, and the dough would stick to my hands, and it would tear, and all I would get was this big, shaggy mess. And I would look at her, and I would ask her what she was doing that I wasn't doing, or what I needed to do to make that work. And all she could really say to me was that I didn't know how to do it yet, and that I just had to keep doing it over and over and over again until I knew how to do it. And so I did. And every week until I was 18 years old, I baked bread. When I was 19 years old, I finally got a book on bread. And not sandwich bread, but nice bread, artisan bread, capitalized bread. And I learned a lot from that book. I learned that an oblong loaf is called a batard. And I learned that the ridge across the top of the loaf is called an ear, which you get by scoring it with a lom. I learned that a shiny crust is caused by steam in the oven, and that most commercial bakeries will inject steam into the oven, and that it's almost impossible to get that level of steam in a home oven. That last part I learned while baking my way through that cookbook and trying to get to my perfect loaf of bread. I never quite got there. I never got to capital B good. But I got pretty good at baking bread. Well, I thought I got pretty good at baking bread. Because when I was 22, I was living with my parents after graduating college during what we called the novel coronavirus. And I applied to work at a bakery. And in my application, I presented myself as a fairly accomplished home baker with 10 years of experience. I had read so many books at that point, but my first day came along, and I realized that knowing all the names for things is not the same thing as knowing what they are or how they work. And my first day, I was inundated with new words, with new phrases, with new motions that I needed to learn. Instead of baking two loaves a week, I was baking 2,000 every single day. And in the light of that, I did not feel like an accomplished home baker. I felt like I was 12 years old, looking at my mother's hands again. But I went home that night, and I came back the next day, and the next day, and the next day, and I did it over and over and over again until I knew, and I learned. I'm 24 years old now. I know a lot more than I used to. I know how to shape the dough into a batard. I know how to score it with a lom so that it forms an ear. I know how to load it into the oven and inject it with steam. And I know when to take it out when it's a perfect caramel golden brown. I know how to take the bread and load it onto a wire rack and send it into the next room, where the packers will take each loaf and they will slip it into a brown paper bag with a red stripe on the side. And I don't know where it goes after that. But in my more sentimental moments, I do like to think that some of it goes to a 6-year-old kid, and it makes them just as happy as it makes me every day. Aww.

That was Cormac Stevens. Cormac is a baker from Waterbury, Vermont. He currently lives in Philadelphia with his girlfriend Lucy and his cat Pomodoro. Since telling this story, he has learned how to laminate pastry, but his first love continues to be bread.

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0: From PRX, this is the Moth Radio Hour. I'm Jody Powell. Our next story was told at a grand slam in Seattle at the Town Hall, where we partner with public radio station KUOW. Here's Sylvana Clark, live at the Moth.
1: Thank you. I'm in Manhattan meeting with my literary agent. Now, this sounds very hoity-toity, but she has just said to me, I've been an agent for 12 years. I've never had an author with such dismal book sales as you. Very encouraging. I'd written 10 books. I can write the books. I just can't sell the books. One publisher gave me a two-book contract, gave me an advance, and the day I turned in my manuscript was the day he went bankrupt. Another publisher was so excited that my book was going to be a big bestseller, he told me to get an accountant to handle all my money. And my royalty check for the first year was $36.24. J.K. Rowling had nothing to worry about. And I left that office feeling pretty discouraged, and I decided to put my pathetic book writing career on the back burner. I started applying for real jobs. I tried and tried. Nobody wanted to hire me. And I was feeling pretty depressed. But I heard there was a shoe charity looking for some volunteers for one morning to help out at this homeless shelter. So I thought, I'll go, even though I'm depressed and I don't want to. So there were 15 volunteers. We helped people get new shoes. And then afterwards, they invited all the volunteers to go for lunch at this restaurant across the street. We're all sitting at the table talking, and I see one man over in the corner who's a volunteer all by himself, and he looked sad. And I thought, I should go over and invite him to come over here. But then part of my brain says, he doesn't want to sit with you. You're a failure. You don't have a job. You can't write books. Plus, you'd have to talk to him, and I am not good at small talk. But I feel sorry for him, so I go over and I say, hi, I'm Sylvana, one of the volunteers. He smiles, and I awkwardly say, did you have fun volunteering? And he says, I'm glad we could give those people shoes. And then, because I'm bad at small talk, I say, do you want to come sit with us? You look sad. Then he says to me, thanks for the invitation. I'm Wayne, CEO of the Shoe Charity. Yeah. I have just told the CEO of a multi-million dollar nonprofit that he looks sad. But he came over and sat with us. Now, during the next 8 months, my husband and I traveled cross-country to Bellingham. I still didn't have a job, and I still felt like a failure. I had an idea. I wrote Wayne a three-sentence email, and basically it said, I hope you remember me. Why don't you buy my husband and I an RV, and you pay us to travel around the country giving away your shoes? And I hit send. 10 minutes later, Wayne responds with, send me a one-page proposal. Now, I hadn't thought this through at all. I hadn't even told my husband that we might be having a new job. But I whipped together a proposal, and I sent it off. A month goes by. Wayne calls me and says, I bought you guys an RV. Can you be here in 3 weeks? And I said, of course. And then I went and told my husband we had a new job. And because we were empty nesters, he says, let's go for it. For almost 2 years, we drove a big, bright blue RV to 34 states, giving away thousands of new shoes. And part of my amazing job was to find underserved charities. And we would go in on the designated time and literally kneel down and put new shoes on the feet of the people that we met there. We were at one location and a man came in and I said, hi, what size shoe do you wear? He said, I don't know, I just get hand-me-downs. So I looked at the faded tongue on his shoe and I said, it's a size 13. I brought him some 13s. He put them on. He said, do you have anything bigger? Sure. So I went and I got him 14s. He put those on and he said, bigger? Sure. So I went and I got him a 15. I could tell he was embarrassed. So I just went and got him a 16. I put him on. He walked around and he said, It feels so good to be able to walk without crunching my toes. And I had the privilege of going and giving away shoes at the Association for Abused Deaf People. And a week later, we gave away shoes at the Society for Torture Survivors. And you know, I may not have been a best-selling author like J.K. Rowling, but I was able to make a little impact in the lives of the people that I met. And I found purpose in giving away shoes, and that was kind of more magical than Hogwarts. And as for the two books that I wrote after the RV tour, they both flopped. Thank you.
0: Sylvana Clark spent 5 years traveling across the country for several companies as a brand ambassador. Along with telling over 55 stories at Moth Story Slams, she now tells highly dramatic stories to her 3-year-old granddaughter. Since spending 19 months giving away shoes, Sylvana got another 6-month job traveling in an RV. She visited camps for foster kids and entertained them with skits, magic tricks, and of course, stories. Our next story is from Daryl Thorne. He told this at a New York City Story Slam, where WNYC is a media partner of The Moth. Here's Daryl.
2: It's March 19th, 2022. It's 11 o'clock in the morning. I'm 9 feet tall and covered in 2,000 mirrors, top to bottom. On my feet are stilts, brand new, that I've never worn before. 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And in my hands are silk chiffon fans. They're about 5 feet long, a blue and white ombre. And I'm feeling really great and really happy because everything's working well, particularly because it's freezing cold. The stilts are working well, the headpiece is perfectly in place, and I'm able to grip my hands tightly with the fans billowing out behind me. And I'm feeling really secure. I'm having to take really long strides in my stilts because I'm trudging through snow. And the hardest part of all is this ferocious wind that is blasting into my face because I'm walking across the top of a glacier in Antarctica. So 4 months earlier, I get the call from a client, and they say, do you want to go on this, perform with us on the expedition cruise to Antarctica for 10 days? And at this point, I've been working for myself as a performance artist and costume designer for about 8 years, but this is definitely the most exciting thing that's happened to date. So I'm like really thrilled, but also I feel this sinking sensation in my stomach because I realize this is going to be very difficult for me. I'm someone who has always been risk-averse, and I describe myself as, you know, having a very high self-preservation instinct. But really, it just means that there's a lot of fear. Flying, turbulence, like the slightest bump, I'm thrown into a panic. My palms start sweating, as they are now. I feel lightheaded, and, you know, I have other fears as well. Strange dogs, undercooked chicken, roller coasters, elevators, choking on a bay leaf. There are many things. And basically anything that makes me feel there may be a risk, I tend to shy away from. So I had certainly shied away from any gigs on a cruise ship. The idea of being on a boat tossed around in the ocean was not for me. But I thought, you know, this is amazing. And who knows, maybe the waters aren't so bad down in the south. So I go to a meeting with this client. First meeting, we're laying out the performances, he's explaining the themes, etc. And I noticed there's 4 days on the calendar where there's nothing scheduled. And he says, I might as well tell you, that's when we're going through the Drake Passage. Those are the stormiest waters in the world. 30 to 60 foot waves, and it lasts for 36 hours. So my heart sank, my stomach flipped, my palms immediately began sweating, and I just was filled with terror instantly. And he saw that in my face, apparently. He said, it's okay, you know, other people have canceled because of the Drake Passage, so just let us know. So I go home, I'm thinking it over, and I'm just realizing I have to do this. I can't not do this because of fear. So I'm committed, and basically I spend the next 3 months with just this growing pit of dread in my stomach as I'm designing my 6 new costumes and laying out performances and gathering all the things you need for an expedition to Antarctica. So the day comes, fly to Argentina, board the ship, and the captain comes on and says, "We're delaying for 6 hours because apparently there's a horrifying storm in the Drake Passage." So I'm like, okay, this is my worst fear in the moment. And I'm stuck here. There's nothing to be done. So I'm trying to just manage myself. The 6 hours pass, and we're leaving Argentina, heading into the Drake. And it just so happens that the people who put this cruise together brilliantly put a dance party that would coincide with going right into the Drake Passage. They happened to throw a party called Daybreaker, and they're masters of these sorts of things. So I was like dreading this. I heard about the dance party. I'm prepared. And basically, that's exactly what happened. We get into the Drake Passage. Indeed, these massive waves start coming. The DJ starts spinning, and we start dancing. And it is like the most incredible leaping and spinning and twirling, and just like you would jump in the air and the floor is either leaving you or it's coming to meet you, and it's totally unpredictable. And it was like totally thrilling. You felt like a kid on a trampoline, and all of this pent up anxiety and dread that I'd had is just being expressed out of my body, and it was amazing. And 36 hours in the Drake Passage, and indeed we had 40 knot winds and 20 to 25 foot waves. And I was totally fine. I was just like, and even sleeping, you know, the boat is going like this. I thought that was going to disturb my sleep. I slept like a baby in a cradle. And I woke up the next morning, and it's completely still and silent. And I opened the windows from the cabin, and there's Antarctica in its pristine beauty. We get in the Zodiac. I'm in my stilt suit. I got my stilts. We're going to the landing. There's a glacier. So I've got my stilts put on, and someone is holding this hand, someone's holding that hand, and my friend Eli, who's the client, is pushing my ass, and I'm climbing up a glacier in Antarctica wearing 2,000 mirrors and a pair of stilts. And I get to the top, and it's like a brilliant sunny day. I can see far into the distance on my stilts, and it's the colors and the penguins and the ice, and it was the most incredible work day of my life. Thank you.
0: That was Darryl Thorne. He is a Brooklyn-based artist and performer creating work at the intersection of sculpture, costume, and storytelling. Drawing from a childhood in the Alaskan wilderness to the pulse of New York nightlife, Darryl's work explores transformation and the many ways we find each other. Since wearing his stilts on a glacier in Antarctica, Darryl has added sand dunes to the mix, performing twice on his stilts in front of the Great Pyramids in Egypt. Darryl is currently developing a full-length theatrical storytelling work, blending autobiographical stories with visual spectacle, co-directed by former Moth artistic director Catherine Burns and theater artist Julie Atlas Muse. Go to themoth.org for more information. And for Darryl's rituals, he said nothing in the world is better than daily meditation, but close seconds would be dancing, sauna, and ice cream. Moment, a story right before bedtime, and a story right from the beauty shop. That's when the Moth Radio Hour continues.

0: From PRX, this is the Moth Radio Hour. I'm Jolie Powell. Our next story was told in New York City, where WNYC is a media partner of the Moth. Here's Ron Hart, live at the Moth.
1: So I have a mixed marriage. My wife is a reader, and I am not. When we were expecting our first child, she tells me that if you read to children, they become readers, and that sets them up to succeed in life. And then she sent me in an article that she knew I wasn't going to read. But we both agreed that when our daughter, Anina, was born, that we definitely wanted her to be more like my wife than me. So we were going to read to her. And I got assigned the plum job of the pre-bed story time. Every night, we'd sit in a rocker in Anina's room. She'd be on my lap. I got a book. She has a sippy cup full of milk. When she was 18 months old, Anina fell in love with a book called 10 Minutes to Bedtime. Some fans, all right? It starts with a father shouting over his shoulder, 10 minutes to bedtime! As he's saying this, his daughter is opening the front door to the house, allowing in 10 hamsters from a traveling hamster circus. Why? Because all children's books are written by people tripping on ayahuasca or other heavy psychedelics. As the hamsters load in, the little girl does her level best to try to get through her nightly rituals before the deadline of bedtime. On every page of the book, her father is counting it down. 9 minutes to bedtime! 8 minutes to bedtime! But she gets roped in by these rascally hamsters. 4 minutes to bedtime! They draw her into their circus shenanigans. She loses track of time. Before you know it, her father shouts, bedtime! In a panic, she quickly throws on her pajamas and dives into bed just in time for her father to kiss her good night. Now, in terms of reading, this book has like maybe 50 words in it. But every page has like all these big pictures with tons of details. So the job of story time became talking about the details. You know, she'd sit in my lap and point, and I'd be like, yes, the little girl brushes her teeth before bed, just like you. And Anina would lean in, devouring this story. But here's the thing. When you're the parent of a toddler, there's a thin band of time between when my kid goes to sleep and when I go to sleep. And unless there's enough time, that is the only opportunity I have to see a movie that does not involve an animated princess, mermaid, or unicorn. So my story time strategy shifted. She would point and I'd say, like, yes, that's the girl's putting on her sock. The sock is gray, like the slowly dimming light of twilight as the sun gently sets. I became audio ambient. I could bang out 10 minutes to bedtime in 4 minutes tops, and most nights her eyes would close before the book did. But then one night, she points and I say, oh, that's hamster number 7. Because all of the circus hamsters wore sweaters with numbers on them. Why? Probably ketamine. But I made the critical error of turning back one page to show her that number 7 had been there as well. And that was when her little toddler face melted off of her skull. She dropped her sippy cup and took the book from me and started flipping through pages, looking to see where he was. And then she closed the book and handed it back to me to start over so she could find this little stalker on every page. So we did that for a couple nights. And then she found hamster number 4. And it was like she had like cracked the Nazi's Enigma code. Before you know it, we were finding all 10 hamsters on every single page of this book. And they all have their little circus agendas going, so I just have to narrate like, oh yeah, there's hamster number 3 again, he's still juggling, what a crazy guy. And her, all the little toddler neurons in her head were going off now. This was not putting her to sleep. This had become the most exciting part of her day. 10 minutes of bedtime was taking 40 minutes, 50 minutes, an hour. Night after night, the same chair, the same story, the same hamster. I was trapped in my own personal Groundhog Day, a movie I would never see again. And then one day I come home and I peek into Nina's room. She has every doll she owns arranged in a semicircle, and she's sitting in our chair holding the book. And as I watch, she points at the pages, and in her little squeaky toddler voice, she's like, "See, I'm still four." Apparently, she's from Boston as a toddler. She so loved our story time that she was literally acting it out. And I thought, damn it, my wife was right. Because she was still too young to read, and yet she had become a reader. And so I snuck up behind her and I said, "Bedtime!" And she started giggling and she jumped up and she threw on her pajamas and she dived into bed and I tucked her in and said, "Good night." And we laughed and laughed because she was recreating that moment from her favorite book. It was a perfect moment, and because she's 18 months old, we then had to redo it 7 more times. I don't tuck Anina in anymore. As a matter of fact, literally today, I moved her into her freshman dorm. You guys gotta stop crying. She's going to Sarah Lawrence, which is an amazing school. It is also a school I cannot afford. But Anina is going there on an academic scholarship because it turns out when you read to kids, they become readers, which sets them up to succeed in life. Thank you.
0: Ron Hart and his wife raised their 2 children in Los Angeles. Ron now hosts storytelling sessions in their backyard on summer nights. Anina is attending Sarah Lawrence and will be off to Germany for a year to study art history. Ron is still not a reader, but Anina very much still is. Ron said that was a very emotional day for him. He had literally just left his baby on their own. During the subway ride, he burst into tears 3 or 4 times thinking about the weight of the moment. When he looked up, he realized everyone in the train car had edged several feet away from him. He wanted us to include an apology to any riders he disturbed that night. So, New Yorkers, Ron Hart is sorry for crying on the subway. You can share these stories or others from the Moth Archive and buy tickets to Moth storytelling events in your area through our website, themoth.org.

0: Our final story was told way back in 2006 at a main stage. Here's Fay Lane, live at the Mark.
1: Fatty, fatty, 2x4, couldn't get through the bathroom door. When I was in the third grade, I heard that song almost every single day, and it just about broke my heart, because what I wanted more than anything in the world was to be a beauty queen, to be special, because I grew up in my mother's beauty shop in Texas. It was this old A-frame house with big mirrors and swivel chairs in the front room and shampoo bowls in the old back bedroom. And my mom saw the same ladies week after week after week, so it was as if I had this constant stream of overly indulgent grandmothers, which might actually kind of explain the fat thing. Baby, you want a moon pie? Okay. Go look down in the bottom of my purse. There's a banana moon pie with your name on it. But be careful, because my gun is in there, and I don't know if the safety's on. No matter how bad the teasing got at school, and it got bad, the beauty shop ladies could always make me feel better. Well, I like teasing. Your mama's teasing my hair right now. In fact, if it wasn't for teasing, my hair would be just as flat as a pancake. My favorite beauty shop lady was Miss Helen. She would say, baby, don't you listen to those horrible children. They're just jealous. You're not one bit fat. You're just voluptuous. And you can sing like a little bird. Can they sing? I bet they can't sing. Sometimes I would sit under the dryer next to Miss Helen, and I would pat her soft arms and knead them like dough. And we would talk about things. We would mostly talk about food, because she loved food the way I loved food. And she would say, baby, all I need in this world is a glass of buttermilk and a warm piece of cornbread. So one day I said, Miss Helen, how come you're not fat? She said, oh, bless your heart, child, I am. I'm as fat as I can be. I said, well, you don't look fat. She said, well, that's because I know how to camouflage. I said, camouflage? What's camouflage? And she said, well, that's where you hide something so people can't see it. I said, wait a minute. You can camouflage being fat? She said, good Lord, yes, child. I'm stuffed into this girdle like a pig in a blanket. Don't you just love pigs in a blanket? Miss Helen's girdle got me to thinking, so that night I went into my mother's underwear drawer, and my mother was tiny, she still is, so she didn't have any girdles, but because she worked on her feet at the beauty shop all day, she wore these really tight support stockings that are like a cross between pantyhose and a rubber band, and I stole a pair. And then I went to the sewing basket and got the pinking shears and cut the legs off, et voila, I had made myself a girdle. The first day I wore the girdle to school was a living nightmare, because it was about 115 degrees that day, and the sweat was trickling down my back and into the girdle, and at the bottom where my little fat legs stuck out, my thighs were rubbing together, and by the end of the day, I could just barely walk. But the second day was much worse, because on the second day, Keith Schaefer, who was the cutest boy in our class and as mean as a rattlesnake, lifted my dress on the playground. He said, oh my God, y'all, look, she's wearing a girdle. 10 years old and my life was over. But it wasn't, because I was really lucky on the inside, and I had this really rich creative imagination. So sometimes I would sit on the porch of the beauty shop after school in this glittered up Burger King crown, pretending like I was a beauty queen sitting up in a convertible in a parade. And sometimes I would practice my beauty queen acceptance speech. Oh my gosh, thank you so much. You know, when I was just a little fat child, y'all made fun of me, but I forgive you. For in the words of Jesus Christ, to who I dedicate this crown, y'all knew not what y'all did. I just knew in my heart that one day my life would change. So you can imagine my excitement when I heard that Mrs. Gandy's third grade spring production would be Peter Rabbit, the musical. Because, hello, Flopsy, right? My fallback position was Mopsy, but I figured at the very least there was a whole garden full of flowers, and I could just see me as a big, languid, droopy iris, or a perky little daisy, or like a sophisticated chrysanthemum, you know? So I stood in shock and horror when it was announced that I had been cast in the pivotal role of the green bean. The green bean costume consisted of a green leotard with crepe paper pea pods safety pinned all over it, and lime green tights, and this 2-foot-tall pea pod hat with a curly thing on top. I went to Mrs. Gandy after school in tears. I said, "Mrs. Gandy, I cannot do this. I cannot wear this. Who ever heard of a fat green bean? They're going to make fun of me." And Mrs. Gandy, "I can sing. My talent is wasted on this bean." She said, "Rhonda Faye, you listen to me, child. In my show, there are 4 bunny rabbits, and there are a lot of flowers, but there is 1 green bean, and you are it." She said, "Now I will write you a solo, but I want you to get up there and pour your heart out on that stage, and don't you let those children tell you who you are. You show them who you are." And I decided in that moment to be the best green bean ever to grace the stage. But what to do about that hideous costume? I laid it out on my Sears canopy bed to assess the damage. First of all, this horrible leotard. I strategically re-safety pinned the crepe paper pea pods to hide my figure flaws. And then I attached my Burger King crown to the pea pod hat. And then I had a brainstorm. The bedazzler. The bedazzler is like this rhinestone for, rather a staple gun, like a staple gun for rhinestones. So I bedazzled that leotard to within an inch of its life, and then, just in case my panties showed, I bedazzled my panties. And I looked in the mirror and I felt so beautiful. Until opening night, when I stepped backstage and I saw Betty Renee Boyd and Michelle Swinford in their pink, fluffy, Flopsy and Mopsy costumes. And there was Keith Schaefer in his Farmer McGregor drag, looking as menacing as ever. And I thought, oh my God, what have I done? I look like a big green disco ball. I look like Elton freaking John. So I just closed my eyes and I stood there holding my breath. And I heard the curtain open and I heard my music cue. And I could hear Mrs. Gandy backstage going, "Rhonda Faye, go, go." And I just couldn't do it. I couldn't breathe. After a few minutes, I peeked into the audience and I saw my mom still in her uniform from the beauty shop, looking really nervous. And there was Miss Helen and all the other beauty shop ladies. They were all there and they came to see me. And you know, it was because they loved me no matter what. And I just couldn't let them down. So I took a deep breath and I started to sing. And the song I sang that night is still really close to my heart because it's sort of become a theme for my whole life. I'm the teeny-weeny bean, living in the garden green. I love to bask in the sun all day. All I do is sleep and play. It wasn't so bad.

0: green bean queen. The next day at school, I felt this subtle shift. Nobody called me fatty all day. And the seventh grade boy gave me a high five in the hallway. He said, "Look, y'all, it's the little green bean." And ever since that night on the stage of Reinhardt Elementary School auditorium, I haven't needed anybody to tell me that I'm okay, special even. Because for a few minutes in the spring of 1975, I was a green bean queen. Thank you.
1: That was Faye Lane. Faye is an acclaimed keynote speaker and corporate trainer. As a solo performer, Faye has delighted and provoked audiences worldwide. She lives in New York at the Chelsea Hotel and is currently the artist-in-resident and chief inspiration officer for Thanksgiving Square in Dallas. When we asked Faye what her cozy rituals are, she told us she loves to sit in the lobby of the Chelsea Hotel, people watching and writing in her journal. Do you have a story to tell us about rituals or moments you would do anything to live again? You can pitch us your story by recording it right on our site. The best pitches are developed for moth shows all around the world. There are moth events year-round. You can find a show near you and come out and tell a story. The moth can be found on all major social media platforms. That's it for this episode. We hope you'll join us next time. And that's the story from the moth.
2: 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Co-producer is Vicky Merrick, associate producer Emily Couch. Additional Grand Slam coaching by Michelle Jalowski. The Moth's leadership team includes Gina Duncan, Christina Norman, Marina Cluche, Sarah Austin Jeunes, Jennifer Hickson, Jordan Cardinale, Caledonia Cairns, Kate Tellers, Suzanne Rust, Sarah Jane Johnson, and Patricia Urena. Moth stories are true as remembered and affirmed by the storytellers. Our theme music is by The Drift. Other music in this hour from Bill Frisell, Larry Goldings and Harry Allen, and Epidemic Sound. 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

0: 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I'm Jay Ellison. 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At 10, interesting stories on Shuffle, PRX Remix. Coming up next, talking sex and relationships across generations. That's here on Arts and Ideas, right after the news.
1: Live from NPR News in Washington, I'm Janine Herbst. For the second night in a row, the U.S. didn't attack Iran last night, and Iran also paused its strikes. This amid growing concerns in Congress on how the war's going. Republican Mike Turner is a member of the House Armed Services Committee.
2: There's bipartisan frustration on Capitol Hill. You're seeing it, you know, Republicans, Democrats that are showing their frustration with how this war is being, this conflict is being prosecuted.
1: Senator Chris Van Hollen, a Democrat, says the war in Iran is using resources that may be needed elsewhere.
3: We have depleted our interceptors, which are the weapons we use to intercept incoming Iranian attacks, which are obviously necessary to protect American troops. And so we are depleting these every day, despite the fact that we could face other potential conflicts around the world.
1: Both men speaking there on ABC's This Week. FBI Director Kash Patel says the FBI is delivering in the fields of cybersecurity, combating money laundering efforts, and violent crimes against children. Jan Kamenzin-Broomby reports Patel is wrapping up a visit to China.
4: Patel says the FBI has built relationships and found common ground to work with others. The statement comes as the U.S. and China agreed to more exchanges and cooperation on law enforcement following meetings between Patel and Beijing's Minister of Public Security, Wang Xiaohong. Wang said that China and the U.S. should engage in a, quote, more constructive dialogue. Patel said previously his trip to Beijing would serve to continue work on closing fentanyl precursor pipelines and expanding operations targeting scam centers. Patel has previously said the Chinese government were the biggest counterintelligence threat facing the United States and called for the U.S. to work together with Beijing. For NPR News, I'm Jan Kamenzin-Brumby in Taipei.
1: New wildfires in Oregon and Washington are blanketing parts of the Northwest in dense smoke. NPR's Kirk Sigler reports the wildfires are prompting a renewed round of air quality and health advisories.
5: It's been smoky for weeks in eastern Oregon, where massive range fires have blackened tens of thousands of acres. Jenny Moe owns a popular bakery and has been doing what she can to keep replacing air filters to keep the smoke out.
6: I've got a family friend that he's on oxygen and he hasn't been able to leave his house now for 2 weeks.
5: In the Southwest, some recent rains have helped clear the air. Ben Wagner is with the incident command team on the Aspen Acres fire, which has destroyed hundreds of homes near Pueblo, Colorado.
7: The rain has given us a reprieve, and we'll take it.
5: But that reprieve may be short-lived. Most of the West is forecast to bake in heat for at least the next week. Kirk Sigler, NPR News, Boise.
1: U.S. futures contracts are trading higher at this hour. You're listening to NPR News. In Berlin, the man suspected of driving a vehicle into a crowd at a pride parade last night, killing at least one person and injuring dozens of others, has been killed in a police shootout. Authorities say they found him today in a suburb and that he charged them with a sharp instrument and police opened fire. Police say he had an extensive criminal record and was associated with the radical Islamist movement. Many Native American languages are at risk of vanishing, but NPR's Caden Mills met a 12-year-old in Michigan who's hoping to change that.
8: In Michigan's Upper Peninsula, Holden Hoy is building a robot that speaks the Ojibwe language.
9: I was already a big fan of robotics, and I'm Ojibwe, so I've always wanted to say the Ojibwe language.
8: Hoy's robot sort of resembles a mini R2-D2 from Star Wars, if he was designed in Native American woodland florals.
9: It's fun because you can have like a personalized little robot buddy on your shoulder, but it also teaches you Ojibwe.
8: You can ask it things like, how do you say bear in Ojibwe? and it'll respond,
10: Mukwa means bear.
8: Hoy says it's important to protect the language because
9: generation after generation is based around this culture. The language is the culture.
8: Caden Mills, NPR News, Sault Ste. Marie, Michigan.
1: Ford is recalling more than 500,000 Broncos because of a fire risk. The automaker says a wiring harness in the engine department can short circuit, increasing the risk of a fire. The recall covers certain Broncos and Bronco Raptors from model years 2021 to 2026. Ford says it's not aware of any

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1: And may not be suitable for all listeners. 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
2: This is Open to Debate. I'm Nick Gillespie. Welcome to our series called Generational Divides. Today, we're bringing together people of different ages, a Gen Xer, a millennial, and a Zoomer, to discuss sex and relationships. It's such a big part of our lives, but we can still be awkward and avoid talking about it. Dating and sexual norms in the U.S. have come a long way since our Puritan ancestors. Early courtship was strategic, formal, and typically didn't prioritize romantic love. The concept of dating wasn't even really invented until the late 19th century. Going steady came about in the 1950s. Then there were the sexual revolutions of the 1960s and 70s. Now there's hookup culture, love bombing, and situationships. Over time, romance has broadened to become less rigid, more inclusive, but always really confusing. You might remember your grandparents telling you how they met. It may have seemed so simple, so uncomplicated by dating apps. In fact, my grandparents, one set of my grandparents, had an arranged marriage. So do older generations have it all figured out, or have the kids stumbled onto something? Today, we want to hear what different generations think about dating trends, our changing attitudes towards sex, the rise of non-monogamy, and more. First, I want to welcome our Gen Zer, Malavika Kanan. She's the author of the new novel, Unprecedented Times. She's taught at Stanford. Her work has appeared in New York Magazine, Vulture, The Washington Post, and more. She also has a relationship advice column with Teen Vogue. Welcome, Malavika.
3: Thank you for having me.
2: Next, we have Carolyn D. Gorman, our millennial voice. Carolyn is a fellow at the Manhattan Institute, where she researches how policy impacts people with mental illness. She served on the U.S. Senate Committee on Health, Education, Labor, and Pensions, and she often examines the cultural norms that young people are navigating as they grow up in the U.S. Welcome.
4: Thank you.
2: And finally, we have James Sexton, our Gen Xer. He's a New York-based attorney whose practice focuses on divorce and family law. His clients include everyone from Fortune 500 CEOs to entertainment personalities to stay-at-home mom. He is the author of the book, How to Stay in Love. Welcome, James.
5: Thanks so much. Great to be here.
2: All right. Let's start talking about our first topic. Should Gen Z have more sex? We've all seen studies from the CDC, the Kinsey Institute, and places like that that show that Gen Z is having less sex than generations before did at the same age. Let's start with our Zoomer, Palavika. What are your thoughts on this? Is this a big deal?
3: I fundamentally think that any moral panic over who is or isn't having sex is sometimes just like not super productive. I think that if you are uninterested in entering a sexual playing field that is uneven, and when there's a power dynamic that perhaps previous generations would have been conditioned to accept or even eroticize, I don't blame people who are not in the mood in those conditions.
2: Carolyn, what do you think?
4: Yeah, the interesting thing is every generation has seen a decline in the amount of sex that they're having as a young person. And I think what that tells me is whatever our sort of persistent message has been, something's wrong with that. What we've done is change the incentives around sex and responsibility, and specifically responsibility from men. The advent of birth control and the normalization of sex outside of marriage made there much less reason for men to feel obligated to women to stay in a married relationship. So women might have had more control over what happens if sex happens. But if they can't find a partner, they're exposed to more physical safety risks because men are less invested in the conversation. They're faced with economic risk. If they get pregnant, they can't terminate the child or don't want to, and then have to support the child on their own. And so I think we have tried to make things better for women, and the deal hasn't always paid off.
2: Okay, James, what are you thinking?
5: I mean, to the core question, I think young people should be having more sex. Sex is one of the most enjoyable things we can do with our bodies. I hope we can all agree on that. I mean, I enjoy yoga. I think roller coasters are fun. But I think almost anything I'm doing, having sex would be more fun. That shouldn't necessarily be a controversial topic. If it was occurring just from a pure physical sense,

0: compensation standpoint. But everything that I'm hearing here is exactly the kinds of things I hear when I talk to young people. I think what's happened with the proliferation of social media is everyone now identifies as heavily aggrieved.
1: Yeah.
0: And if you're basically caught up in how aggrieved you are, why would you want to spend time with the enemy? I think it's understandable that there's a massive boys versus girls war that is only getting fed more and more by the algorithm. And a side effect of that is that people aren't feeling connection, they aren't feeling closeness, and they're not feeling safe. Because I don't think anyone can feel loved unless they feel safe.
1: I agree with you that like gender relations are incredibly polarized right now. And I think that the metaphor that you brought up earlier to me really signals that. Like, sex to me is not like riding a roller coaster, because a roller coaster is like, this is not something that has power dynamics baked in. It's not a politicized thing that you could be doing. There aren't the same risks attached to it. But I agree that there has been like profound gender polarization between young men and young women about the basic assumptions and expectations behind sex. It doesn't help that like many young people in this country, including myself, grew up without any form of sex ed, let alone like comprehensive sex ed. And something that I have noticed personally, and like there are many potential things to blame, porn could in fact be one of them, that the baseline expectations between young men and young women are very different. But the
0: What's the
1: consequences
0: difference?
1: are very different. Like, what to a young man might feel like routine sex, to a young woman does in fact land in her body as a profound violation. And we could like invalidate the other's
2: But why
1: perspective.
2: wouldn't a woman then stop having that sex?
3: Well,
1: That,
3: they
1: yeah, well,
3: have,
1: they
3: though,
1: would.
3: right? Isn't that the point? I mean, if you're buying that argument, they have, because Gen Z is having less sex. Although the drop-off is much higher among young men. What is the role of technology in this?
1: I mean, I would say it plays two roles. I do think that for young men, like access to things like porn has like severely warped their perception of like what women want and like inhibited their ability to connect to them. But I would say for women like myself, the effect of the internet is something much more akin to what consciousness raising would have done for like feminists of a previous generation. I think problems that I might have otherwise been convinced to internalize or think were just my fault, I've come to understand are conditions faced by a lot of women, which suggests that it's a broader political one.
3: It's interesting, though, in the wake of consciousness raising, certainly in the early 70s, women had more sex. They felt empowered to have sex on their terms, whereas you're talking about this current kind of moment of consciousness raising is women withdrawing from a sexual forum, or whatever the right
0: Well,
3: word
0: I
3: is.
0: think something that you said earlier was very resonant, and that is that sex education has vanished. And I think it's vanished because politically there's such an argument about what should be included in a sexual education curriculum. And I think sexual education hasn't disappeared at all. It's just become porn for most young men.
3: I'm a boomer and I went to Catholic school, so I can guarantee you I did not only get negative
2: Yeah.
3: zero sex education, I got something beyond
0: We have the
3: zero.
0: shared trauma.
3: So, but we had sex.
2: Sex education. I think kids are going to get this, teens are going to get this, whether or not it's formal. Do I trust the education system to provide that or provide that well? We can't teach kids to read, so why would we expect them to be able to?
3: Well, then maybe the sex ed is working finally, where kids are not having sex.
0: I'm pretty sure that's not the case.
2: One part of the conversation that I think we're really leaving out is that one very big predictor of how much sex happens is whether people live together. And we just don't see the same
3: And by
2: rates
3: that,
2: of,
3: you mean in a cohabitating
2: yeah, we
3: space, yeah.
2: don't see the same rates of marriage, and we don't see the same rates of live-in relationships. So that is mechanically going to lower the amount of sex that's
3: Can I
2: had.
3: also add, everybody's having less sex than they had 50 years ago, regardless of the age, kind of broadly. But then when you look at younger people, how much does the fact that like more young people live with their parents, is that part of the issue? Is how does something like COVID fit into this?
1: I think that's absolutely at play here. The economy is really bad, and it can be hard to be in the mood if you like live with like a lot of roommates or if you haven't been able to leave your parents' house. So I think that that's definitely part of it.
2: I don't know. I think young people, I've lived in New York and everyone has a bad New York roommate story, and roommates are not what's stopping sex.
0: Yeah, we had sex everywhere.
2: Yeah.
0: We had sex in cars. Like you found ways to have sex.
3: Well, then what is it though? Is it higher levels of depression? I mean, how much of this is organic? How much of it is ideological?
2: I think there is a definite ideological play here. And what that is there is no longer a very clear playbook for how you interact with the other sex.
0: Right.
2: Men don't know how to approach women because they're scared of being accused of being harassed. Maybe they want to make sure that a woman doesn't feel like they are, being patronized to. If we don't have a playbook or expectations around social norms, you just don't get that interaction to ever happen. You have sort of few low pressure, low cost opportunities for people to interact.
0: We've always treated, you know, this culture has always treated dandruff with decapitation. Like, we've always found ways to overcorrect. And so, you know, the idea of saying, well, you know, men were told for a period of time, hey, maybe you shouldn't just randomly start walking up to women and hitting on them. That's a perfectly fair thing to say. To then solve that by going, okay, then don't talk to women at all is problematic. But I can certainly understand if you're a young woman who's been raised in an environment where a man coming up to you and saying, hi, I think you're very attractive and I wanted to see if you might want to get together with me sometime, is perceived as a form of assault, yeah, is a problem. So I just think, again, that if we continue to look at, why would you want to have sex with your enemy? Why would you, if you've been conditioned to believe that this person is your oppressor, why would you want to have sex with them, women or men?
2: I think that's being a little extremist. Men and women don't all think that they are the enemy. I think there is still a lot of camaraderie. People still want to get married. There are just way fewer opportunities to actually develop real relationships with people. And when those
3: when you say real relationship, you mean like in person, in real life,
2: and then meaningful. You know, when you see someone over a repeated amount of time, you get to know them, you get to know their good side, their bad side. You sort of have these opportunities to flirt. You have these opportunities to get to know, is this the right person for me? And we just don't have those types of opportunities as much anymore.
1: I just think that like the question of risk is so high. Yeah. Like, I do think that, like, for young women, like, going out with a man is like rolling the dice.
0: Sure.
1: That could result in being a little disrespected at best and, like, having something super egregious happen to you.
3: It's time for us to take a quick break. I'm Nick Gillespie. This is Open to Debate, and we'll be right back.

0: Welcome back to Open to Debate. I'm Nick Gillespie. I'm here debating sex and relationships with three generations, a Gen Xer, a millennial, and a Zoomer. We're resuming our conversation, tackling modern dating, including tech, safety, and what counts as first base.
1: I mean, do you think that people like meeting on a date now, they're more anonymous?
2: They're safer than they've ever been. Their location's being tracked.
1: Yeah, but this is what I'm saying.
2: You know, in my generation, there was this idea of like the bases when you were dating somebody. Like you would meet someone, you'd flirt with each other, then you'd go out, maybe there'd be a kiss. That's first base, you know? Second base was like, you know, over the clothes stuff maybe. This was not all on one date. There was this sense of a progression. I get the impression from the young people I know that that's just not how it works anymore. That it's like first base is we have sex. Third base is we exchange actual information about our families and we make plans to go out on a date. Like I'm trying to understand, how do you navigate conversations about dating if it's that chaotic?
3: I mean, I think that Gen Z is just not a monolith and people have like wildly different dating experiences.
2: I guess what I was saying is that maybe the reason
3: I'm
2: why
3: sure there were players in your generation too.
2: Tons, absolutely. Yeah. And some of them purported to be it and some of them hid the fact that they were, so they were closet players.
1: From the young people I know, including my children, like that, the world you're describing does not seem very much in play.
2: At all, I think any.
1: Well, I mean, again, everybody is different.
2: The question of like Tinder, Grindr, and the myriad of other apps that are essentially like, hey, we want to hook up.
1: Another way of saying this is, you know, is hookup culture, which was the moral panic of, you know, 10 or 15 years ago, is hookup culture gone then?
3: I mean, it sounds like that's what you're describing, like hookup culture and casual sex, which like I'm sure has been a thing people have been doing from like time immemorial, and technology has maybe facilitated a little bit.
1: For sure.
2: What's made it easier?
1: I think it's in the first kind of cuneiform tablets. And it's like after the.
2: I mean, my gay male friends are still full in on it.
1: Right, but that's
2: so
1: also
2: heterosexual
1: it might be
2: couples,
1: the place
2: it seems
1: where
2: less.
1: You're at, like Grindr and Tinder are different than something like OkCupid and Hinge or whatever.
2: Correct.
1: You know, so, Carolyn?
4: If casual sex is no longer the thing, then did that just not work? Are we not willing to admit that and bring something back into the conversation, something like marriage, more expectations, higher accountability for partnership, for teamwork, for commitment?
1: Right.
2: It would be excellent for my business model.
1: Yeah.
4: I think we have just really become a society that wants to put ourselves first and is not willing to do something for the broader team. If you are married, you've made a commitment to someone, you've made a commitment to each other. And because we are so interested in ourselves and our own happiness at a sort of superficial level, we're much less willing to put up with a husband who puts dishes in the sink and doesn't load the dishwasher.
1: Okay, well, another aspect that comes up when discussing sex and dating is what a relationship looks like. I want to ask our panel, is monogamy overrated? Before we answer, we want to talk a little bit about ethical non-monogamy. Malavika, as our resident Zoomer, what is ethical non-monogamy to you?
3: I would define ethical non-monogamy as an alternative form of relating to others, where instead of having like a closed monogamous primary partner, there's a degree of openness, whether that is sexual or there's like other permutations of it as well.
1: And it's openly discussed. So, because there's a lot of non-monogamy going on, but this is, it's more out there.
3: I think non-monogamy has had a couple of like big moments in the media lately. I think that it's something that like the queer community has like its own like long and historic relationship with that is maybe a little bit autonomous from what everyone else is doing.
1: Okay, well, James, your business is based on non-monogamy.
2: Yeah, I have
1: right?
2: a PhD in infidelity. I mean, I think the opportunities for infidelity have become much easier. I mean, if you listen to a song like Stevie Wonder's Part-Time Lover from the 1980s, it seems almost quaint because it's this sort of code of, you know, how he's going to get in touch with his lover who he's, whereas now you just can be texting your lover from, you know, the other end of the couch while your spouse is sitting right there. But I think we know that adultery or infidelity has been around forever. I mean, it's one of the 10, it's actually two of the 10 commandments, which I find fascinating. But I think, you know, It's certainly true that, for example, many of my gay male friends for many years have practiced some form of ethical non-monogamy where they have rules within the relationship. Now, again, that's partly a function of the fact that in queer spaces, because these were ostracized people for so many years, they could create their own permutations because they were like, I'm never going to be accepted. I can do what might make sense for our relationship. I am not qualified to talk about ethical non-monogamy's success rate because I'm a divorce lawyer. So I see a lot of people who try it, I think, as a Hail Mary pass at the end of a relationship that was disconnected. That doesn't mean that there aren't a lot of very happy people out there.
1: Is there more of a sense of like there are different ways to be married than, say, when you yourself were married?
2: I mean, I think that there are people who have marriages of convenience, marriages where they're sexless, marriages. I mean, that has not changed, and I don't think that will ever change. One of the things I've always said is that monogamy is a tradition. Now, some traditions are, you know, things we do because of the wisdom of people before us that was passed down to us. And in some ways, tradition is peer pressure exerted by dead people. So to the extent that monogamy is peer pressure from dead people, it's probably not a good idea. But to the extent that it's a relationship permutation that actually makes sense and helps our species thrive in some ways, then that might be a good thing. I don't know that I'm qualified to say. I just know we're bad at it.
1: Carol?
4: Yeah, I think let's not overthink this. Non-monogamy actually does not happen at very high rates. Polygamy specifically happens at very low rates of like 2%. And in terms of marriage not working, that's actually not true. It's not perfect.
2: I don't know who bought me a Rolex. I mean, that's crazy.
1: No, but again, I mean, divorce rates are lower than they were in the mid-80s.
2: Yeah, that's an absolutely hilarious statistic.
1: Why is that a hilarious statistic?
2: Because that's the number of marriages that catastrophically fail. And that's at about 47%.
1: Yeah, but that end in divorce?
2: Well, it could be that people just aren't filing for divorce. 10 to 20% of them are just going out for milk and never coming back.
4: If they're not filing for for divorce, then that matters too. At the end of the day, marriage
2: is not... No, what doesn't? Who signed on to get married to say, we'll be miserable with each other, but we'll survive this endurance event without entering a judgment
1: of divorce? Should marriage still be the goal?
4: Yes.
1: And marriage and monogamy.
4: Okay, explain the goal.
1: Explain the connection between marriage and monogamy as you see it.
4: Yeah, so marriage, you're making a commitment to be exclusively sexual with one person, but it's more than that. You are making a commitment to a partnership. You are making a commitment often to raise a child, and it is not perfect. It's hard. I'm almost married a year. So thankfully it's been very
2: almost
4: great
2: a year.
4: Yes. It'll be a month from now. But look, there's a reason that this has been the primary model for so long. And all of these other alternative models are frankly peripheral. We can objectively try to understand whether or not monogamy and marriage specifically is overrated. We can look at what we want to get out of relationships, happiness, life satisfaction, what we sort
1: economic
4: of value
1: security,
4: in our life.
1: Career help, et cetera. Can I ask, Carolyn, as a millennial, is this a generational dynamic? Because generations go from one extreme to another, et cetera, and millennials tended to be oftentimes were the children of divorced parents.
4: I think my generational cohort is probably mixed, but statistically, people support marriage in every generation, and millennials are no different. The vast majority of Americans support marriage and think that marriage is the best model. Whether or not they think it's perfect is a different question.
1: Right.
4: I think we at least read about a lot in the popular media are millennial women afraid to have children for sake of traumatizing them because, you know, all of us successful women whose parents were divorced are so traumatized that we haven't been able to keep jobs or, I mean, it's sort of silly, like the trauma narrative. Like if you're really not going to have children because your parents got divorced, there are bigger problems in the world.
3: Yeah, I mean, when I think about the question of monogamy, I do think quite existentially about what the point of a marriage is. And I think a lot of us would say like love and companionship. And I think that's a beautiful and true ideal for many. But I also view it as like a form of protection above all else. Like I view it as for many people an economic calculation that they make, because for a very long time, like American society has oriented towards like a partnership where the man is usually the one who does the labor under capitalism and the woman is the one who does the reproductive and sexual and emotional labor at home. And that is no longer the case. Like, the economy is tough. A lot of women like do work, which I think is a great thing. But also data shows that when these women come home, regardless of how much they out earn their husbands, they're still the ones doing like the lion's share of like domestic labor.
4: Can I just say that's actually not, it's yes and no. It wasn't the case that women were always these ubiquitous trad wives who all stayed at home. You really had a lot of white, wealthy women who wanted to sort of shed the bourgeois values and be able to do more of what they wanted. But this was not sort of a unified movement. Black women were much more concerned about wage gaps, about work protection, labor protections, and that's because they were already in the workforce.
3: Right. Mm-hmm.
4: So this idea that marriage didn't need to be for everyone was, I think, actually most detrimental for the women who had least to gain for new opportunities in the workforce, but most to lose from the idea that men had no obligations to women.
3: Yeah, and I agree with you. I think that we all as women like deserve like a sense of like safety and dignity that for many comes from the ability to provide for yourself. For some has come from marriage or a combination of the two. And I think that for young women, it's just very clear that marriage may not be the best source of like financial protection and dignity, especially when we see these questions of how labor is distributed.
1: Well, and increasingly women, particularly single women and younger women, are not only more likely to be employed, but are doing better in the workplace.
3: Right. And the fact that you might have a job and like still have a man at home to like bring back the metaphor doesn't do the dishes. Like, I don't blame anyone who like is.
1: I don't know why you're looking at James when you say that.
2: I do with the dishes.
3: Yeah. Oh, no.
2: Marriage rates are actually going up, though. They're not going down.
1: Right.
2: So that theory, which is that women's agency, autonomy, economic viability, that's all going up.
1: Right,
2: they don't need it, but they're getting married more. So the interesting thing about that is women are still desiring marriage, because last time I checked, it wasn't mandatory. And they are, in fact, now doing it for some reason other than economic security. And the interesting thing I think no one likes to talk about when talking about marriage statistics and divorce statistics, and I had a debate with Matt Walsh on the Daily Wire about this, is that people were talking a lot about we need to get rid of no-fault divorce and that's what we should be doing. The reality is that has to do with barriers to exit. I mean, arguably you should make barriers to entry. But I would take it a step further and just simply say, you know, when people marry, if you want the marriages to last, if you look at the data actually says that if people have housing stability, if people have a wage gap that isn't so extreme that people are able to maintain economic viability, people who have college education are significantly less likely to divorce. So a lot of this, I hate to sound a bit like there is no war but the class war. Fundamentally, if you want people's basic living conditions to improve, that will improve marriage outcomes, because people are still getting married. 86% of people get remarried within 5 years of their divorce. That's someone who went through a catastrophic failure of this technology and they sign on for it again. So it serves some purpose for us and we love it as a society for some reason.
1: Carolyn, explain.
4: I think you have the reverse causality there. We want to change living environments, but who is supposed to do that? Government? I think marriage is a way to change living environments. Marriage is a way to create stronger financial stability that leads to better housing.
2: Marriage isn't going to solve economic issues of core instability and massive income inequality in the United States. It's not the slightest bit going to solve that problem.
4: But when you're talking about a household level, how do you expect individuals to change this?
2: Theoretically, democracy. So democracy, theoretically, is you'd have people getting together.
1: You're arguing more that marriage is fundamentally a cultural phenomenon, not a political phenomenon, and it's not going to respond it's not the marriage tax break that is the reason why people either form or leave marriage.
4: That's right.
1: So how do you explain the rise in marriage rates over the past few decades where, more people are choosing to get married. Is that a cultural revival or is it what's going on?
4: I think we should be specific about who is choosing to get married. And that is wealthier, better educated groups. Marriage rates are still lower than in lower income groups than they are in higher income groups.
2: But still rising within those groups. Within those cohorts, they're still rising. They're rising across every demographic.
4: Because you're always going to have people who understand that there is a benefit to being a team. You're always going to have people who know that this is the best way to raise a family and want to raise a family. And so I think on the margin, you're going to see that.
2: But it's like drugs don't need drug dealers. Drugs sell drugs. Like marriage doesn't need to be sold to people. There's something about this that
3: what you said earlier about marriage not being mandatory, because I don't necessarily think that that's true. Like legally it's not, but I think that right now, like there are just very few viable alternatives for people to have the safety and dignity in an incredibly precarious world, which I think we all agree it's like really precarious right now.
1: I don't actually, but
3: for many Americans, like a health issue could like bankrupt you. Like,
1: yeah, sure. But that has always been the case. And the thing that is
2: How would heterosexual marriage bolster that in some way that a polycule couldn't, or a group of people living together in a non-married situation?
1: No, but
3: we don't know that that's true.
1: Any kind of union could.
2: Well, what you're saying is that many hands light work. Like there's a lot of ways for people to share the burdens that are created. So,
3: but marriage is the only option.
2: 100%.
3: But it is one that's legally and socially incentivized.
2: Well, legally incentivized, how so? Because the catastrophe, I make my living in the incredible risk. One could make a very cogent argument that marriage is an inherently negligent activity. Negligence is defined as a failure to perceive a substantial and unjustifiable risk of serious harm. Anyone who's been divorced will tell you it's seriously harmful. So, and now there's over 50% chance of it catastrophically failing. So it's a negligent,
1: activity. This is all you see. I don't know.
2: These are numbers.
4: You know, when you talk to trauma researchers, they often say rates of trauma are very high.
1: Yeah.
4: And that's because
1: it's all
4: the people
1: I see
4: that they are treating
1: are
4: people who have long-term trauma conditions, not the entire population.
2: But wait, you guys do know, like, math is math. Marriage is more likely to end in divorce than death. All marriages end. I'm sorry to tell you as the newlywed. Your marriage will end. I hope it ends in death.
1: No, but they're less likely to end in divorce than they were in the mid-80s.
4: And they're
2: that is correct, by about 3%.
1: No, but that's...
2: If I said there's a 47% chance when you walk out today you're going to get hit with a bowling ball, you'd walk out of here without a helmet.
1: You know what I'm saying is that the divorce rate is lower than it used to be. And if marriage rates are going up, something has changed. And I don't think we've quite figured out how that's happening if, in fact, marriage is so awful.
2: But if we combine what you're saying about how different relationship permutations are on the rise and are much more socially acceptable, particularly among young people, why then are we signing on for one that we know ends catastrophically most of the time?
1: Well,
4: because
1: the other ones also
4: do not work.
2: Yeah. Can we say that?
1: Yes. No. We'll end this segment. But I think what we can say is that all permutations of relationships tend to end the longer they go on, right? So it's like polycules. There are some polycules that I'm sure are in their fourth decade. Most of them are not. And just like most relationships, whether you're living together or you're married or whatever, very, very quickly, yes or no, is monogamy over?
2: No,
3: but it could be.
1: It's time for us to take a quick break. We would love to hear from you. Visit Open to Debate on Substack to become part of the conversation. We want to hear your thoughts on how sex and dating norms have changed and what other topics we should cover. I'm Nick Gillespie. This is Open to Debate, and we'll be right back.

0: Welcome back to Open to Debate. I'm Nick Gillespie. I'm here chatting dating and relationships with Gen Xer James Sexton, Millennial Carolyn D. Gorman, and Gen Zer Malavika Khanat. So our next segment is, should people have more babies? The U.S. saw record low birth rates this year, according to the CDC, the Centers for Disease Control. This is being credited to women delaying pregnancy and having fewer children overall. Carolyn, let's hear from you first. Should people have more babies?
1: I think people should have babies if they want. I do think that we could be more honest with women and let them know that they are realistically on a timeline. And I'm not sure that we have been as honest in the past as we could be. And I think a lot of millennial women, especially right now, are feeling like, I waited too long and I didn't know that this would be the outcome.
0: What would be the outcome?
1: Not being able to have children.
0: Okay. James, should we be having more babies?
2: I don't think anyone who doesn't want to have babies should have babies. But I think you shouldn't wait until you're ready to have a baby to have a baby, because I don't think you're ever ready to have a baby. I say that as someone who had a baby at 24. And I was totally not ready. We were totally not ready, but we had a baby. And we figured it out in some way. And I think what younger generations
0: and
2: are doing...
0: And you got divorced.
2: We got divorced, but it wasn't because of the babies. Actually, we're still super close because of the babies who are now grown men, and we have a wonderful relationship. What I was saying is we've created for people the sense that if you don't do it perfect, don't do it at all. So wait till you're economically stable, wait until you fully self-actualize, wait until you've found your perfect partner, had some years alone with them to enjoy and travel and Instagram the things that you've been doing, and now you'll be ready to have babies, and it does not work with the actual ticking clock of biological reality.
0: Do you feel like that is a quintessential Gen X insight, as opposed to, you know, like not waiting, or you're making it up as you go along?
2: No, what I think is that we were less risk adverse, and I think we had less people telling us we were doing it wrong. I think the internet is telling everyone that they're doing it wrong all the time. And what I will say is, again, if you really care about declining birth rates, create economic conditions where people who are young and married can have children and will have a place to live and a wage that's payable and health insurance that will help cover the pregnancy.
0: Malavika, what's your response when you hear people say, we need to be having more babies?
3: Well, first of all, my question is, who should be having more babies? Because I think this is when people say this, especially in America, to me, I don't ever hear anything but a eugenicist racist fear that the white population is going down, because when black women, women of color, poor women, migrant women are having babies, they hate to see it. They're called irresponsible. So I think any question about
0: who is calling them irresponsible?
3: Society.
0: Okay.
3: Yeah. And I agree actually with James that I think that there's remarkable diversity in what people want, and given the chance via economic guarantees of safety and dignity for all, people would make a wide variety of choices.
1: Mm-hmm. The problem is we can't really do that except culturally. The expectation.
0: We can't do what?
1: Set up
0: change
1: these,
0: the birth rates.
1: Set up the economic conditions for that. I think that the types of solutions that people are talking about are things like free childcare or minimum wages or paid
0: guaranteed
1: leave.
0: Housing. Things
3: well,
0: like
3: yes.
0: That.
2: Yeah, you're saying those as if I was saying levitation.
0: No. But none of those policies has worked in any of the places where they've been tried. Whether you're talking about Singapore
2: in the permutations
0: or France.
2: They've been tried.
0: Okay, so real natalism has not been tried yet.
2: Hasn't been tried, but I think that we could, within this culture, I can only speak within the context of Western culture and the United States specifically, but in an elected democracy, we can't solve the problem of childcare. We can't solve
0: that's,
2: the problem.
0: But that's the question is that going to increase child birth rates? And there's no evidence
2: it would.
3: This is a profoundly anti-child and anti-mother country. And
0: quantify that a little bit.
3: I mean, I think that for example, right now we're seeing, well, I will say this, a statistic that always makes me feel good is the fact that teen pregnancy is going down.
2: Right.
3: And conservatives have been having losing their minds about this fact.
0: Not about teen birth rates, but about birth rates.
3: Well, teen birth rates too.
0: Okay.
1: I think that might be a little bit of echo chambery. I get it too, but I don't think
2: Yeah, I don't think any conservatives are pro teen pregnancy.
1: Yeah.
0: You know, maybe different people have different points of view, but is it a problem that more women are having fewer children? Because this is also a global phenomenon.
1: Well, here's one reason it is a problem. If we want things like childcare, then we are going to have to take from the workforce somewhere else. We also have an aging population. We also want mental health workers everywhere. There are only so many people. And so if we want these solutions, then we need people to carry out these solutions. And so you fundamentally
0: But we don't say that about food. Like, we've massively increased food production, and the percentage of people directly involved in farming or production of food is like 1 or 2%, where it used to be 70, 80%.
1: I'm not ruling out any type of technological change. I think that that's perfectly possible. But right now, this is what we're facing.
0: James?
2: Yeah, I still don't understand the argument, because I just have to say, I think we have the means to do all kinds of amazing things. I say, as a wealthy New Yorker, if you raised my taxes and you could show me that that was going to help people with food stability, housing stability, it was going to help young people get educational programs that would help them, you know, further their lives and be able to have
0: children. What does that have to do with women having more children?
2: Because women are trying to
0: globally, the correlation, which is very stark, and you know, conservative writers have pointed this out again and again, that as women gain more years of education, which is a proxy for equality of opportunity and legal protection and standing and things like that, they have fewer children. All I'm saying is your argument for a larger social welfare net has nothing to do with how many children are being born.
2: I totally disagree. Because the females of every species make their nest and give birth to their babies where it is safe and not dangerous, right? We have created a society where it is very dangerous for a woman to give birth to children.
0: How do you explain in the EU, and particularly in the wealthiest countries of the EU with the most extensive childcare programs for children, they have the lowest birth rates? So places like Italy, places like France, these are not unsafe places. These are places that shower mothers and families with young children all kinds of welfare spending, and it has no effect.
3: I don't see this as a problem or a contradiction.
0: I don't see it as a problem.
3: On the one hand, people who choose to have children should be able to do so in conditions of safety and dignity.
0: Yes.
3: I think we have different opinions. I'm not in the same tax bracket as you by far, but I think that's great. Like, I have thoughts that you probably don't want to hear about where we could get the money for child care and for dignity for children and mothers. And I think on the other hand, it's also true that, like, when given more opportunities, women can make a broader array of choices of what to do with their lives.
0: Right.
3: And I do think that having a child for many women across history was the only way you could have dignity or provide something to society. When women have more options, like, I refuse to believe that fundamentally motherhood is the most exciting or best thing that a woman could do with her life. And, like, if you're given the chance to, like, do something else with your life, I understand that people would take that chance.
1: Deride mothers. I mean, always sort of looked down on motherhood, though.
2: On what planet do we look
0: We're
2: down on
0: We're talking about
2: mothers.
0: Chevrolet, apple pie, mom, Chevrolet, and apple pie. I mean, moms are the cornerstone of
2: American
0: society.
2: We fetishize mothers. We make motherhood the highest
0: aspiration. This might be a gender difference.
1: Maybe it is a gender difference, but I think we've always sort of looked at stay-at-home moms as lesser than.
2: Who's the we?
1: And society. American
2: society has looked down on stay-at-home mothers. Well, it's not surprising that capitalism believes that people who aren't contributing to the labor force and aren't the economic engine aren't the best thing, and that what we should do instead, what would be a better choice.
3: Mothers, that is a dignified form of labor.
0: Arguing from an anti-capitalist point of view that we need to spend more so that moms can opt out of the labor economy.
2: Well, no, the reality is that women are, I actually don't believe that. There can be a reallocation of resources, which I think taxes, which is where all of our money comes from, and it can come from any number. I mean, do you really have the reductionist view that it's like, oh no, this is the fixed amount of money we have, and it has to go to all these places, so what column will you take it from?
1: No, not at all. I just have a realistic view about what government is capable of, and I don't believe that government is capable of solving all of our problems.
2: We can agree on that, but you can't agree that they could reallocate resources to childcare. And by the way, to answer your earlier point, what's happening in the European Union, by the way, it could be that in various, like Singapore's reasons for not having children versus the United States' reasons for not having children could be dissimilar and don't have to be connected to each other, right? Like the proliferation of cigarette smoking in one country versus another is not a function of now this is global how we're feeling. Yes, the birth rates are down in various places, but they might not be down for the exact same reasons. When you ask women about what it is that they want, younger women, motherhood is lower on the list now. When you ask women in their 30s and 40s and 50s who haven't had children, do you regret not having children? The numbers are going up and up and up and up. And by the way, look at the proliferation of reproductive related technologies where women later in life now say, hey, I didn't want kids before, or I wasn't able to have
0: children. So this is a wonderful success story then, because instead of you're essentially agreeing with Carolyn, because women have more choices. And it's like, if women are having, you know, there are fewer teen births, but there are more births to women in their late 30s or early 40s.
1: But that technology is not as successful as people presume it is.
2: It's abysmally unsuccessful.
0: But it's getting better, right? It certainly is.
2: From its awful baseline.
1: Of course, yeah.
0: But you got to start somewhere, right? And isn't it better that
2: you start by having babies at a time where your body is most primed for having babies and creating conditions where people feel like they could do that and might be inclined to do so. Feminism was always about women being able to choose what they wanted, whether they wanted to be a mother or a worker or both.
0: Being emancipated from biological strictures, right? Because this is what birth control. Yeah, birth control allows women more control over the reproductive system, as well as so does IVF, and so do other forms of reproductive technology. Let me ask real quick, why are women having children later?
3: Because we have more choice. Like every single time, like I'm at the club, I am so grateful I don't have a baby at home. Like every time I'm like, I don't know, like out for dinner with my friends, I'm like, I'm not buying diapers. Like I just think that having like just like so many choices available to me.
0: You can bring kids to restaurants, by the way.
3: Yeah, but I don't want to.
0: Okay. What about you?
1: I think we shouldn't give women the sense, though, that they have a choice when they don't. And we should be careful about sort of where we're drawing the line. If women knew how unsuccessful these alternatives are, then they might actually feel as if they've been given a false choice. I can work later. I can work longer. I can wait to have children. And then when they get to that point, they don't actually have the choice.
3: I guess I would say as a queer person, like having like a biological baby has never been like the most important thing to me. And I will also say something I'm surprised hasn't come up yet. And I guess I'll say it is like climate change is like a profound existential threat, like facing like future generations. And I do sometimes think, like, I'm not convinced that it is, like, even moral, let alone necessary, to bring more first-world babies onto this overburdened planet.
1: I think taking that perspective reduces our accountability to solve the problem in some ways, because we are less invested in success.
3: Yeah, and I didn't say that, like, not having children, like, relieves me of, like, the possibility for care for future generations. I think that I don't have to, like, pop a kid out myself to, like, have that relationship with, like, a younger person or to, like, still be a mother or a caretaker in some way.
0: James?
2: Yeah, I mean, I'm not going to tell...
0: Was it nuclear war?
2: I'm not going to tell two women that they should be having babies. What I will say is that...
0: Well, why do women who have children have them later in life?
2: Well, I think women are waiting until they're more stable. So I think that a lot of young women are focusing on themselves, and they're focusing on themselves in the fun ways that you're talking about, going to the club, you're playing and you're working. Where does a screaming infant fit into that situation? Where does a creature that throws up on you fit into that? I can tell you, if all we're presenting to people is look at how unbelievably burdensome children are, and they are burdensome, believe me. The reality is we're not presenting to them also that, yeah, but they're also wonderful and they're also lovely. And it's an investment you have to make in something that's quite awful for a period of time and quite burdensome for a period of time. And you don't get to go to the club and you don't really get to go out and eat unless you want to irritate everybody else in the restaurant. But you know what? When they're little and they start to like grow into this wonderful creature and you love them so much and they love you so much. And in some ways, it's also really nice because, you know, humanity continues. Like we have to make babies in order for that to happen. And in order to make babies, we have to have sex. So we find ourselves full circle again at the reality of trying to find some balance between the competing demands of enjoyment of life and hedonism and fun. And I don't say hedonism a negative thing. And also the responsibility of trying to create a society and create conditions where people can live lives that are a mixture of pleasure and responsibility.
0: We're going to end this.
3: I'm only the second or third generation of women in my family for whom like there is any option besides like pregnancy and like motherhood as like the only thing I would be able to contribute to the world, my only sense of self-worth. And I don't blame young women who are looking for alternatives. Like, this is an experiment. It's going to be messy. Like, not everything is going to turn out right. But like, I've seen the alternative, and the last thing I would do is like fault anyone who's looking for something different.
0: Before we wrap up, we're going to do a lightning flash round. I'm going to ask a question and I want quick yes or no answers. Are dating apps the best way to meet people?
3: No.
1: No.
2: I have no idea.
0: Should we bring back singles events like speed dating?
2: Yes.
1: Yeah.
3: Yeah, and I do them for my friends.
0: Would you ever have a relationship with multiple people at once?
3: Yeah.
1: No, and husband, if you're listening.
2: Romantic relationship?
0: Yeah, sure.
2: No.
0: Okay. Are date nights still essential to a relationship?
2: I think they're very helpful.
1: Yeah, that seems reasonable.
3: I was told that term is really gross, but yes.
0: Why
3: it just doesn't sound cool. It makes you sound like an old person. Sorry.
0: Well, the world is getting older.
3: I know.
0: You are getting older. So get used to it. Should men pay for the first date?
2: I am of the mind, yes.
0: What about homosexual dates? Should
2: Among
0: men
2: two
0: pay
2: men?
0: The first date for the first date?
2: Or should lesbians bring a man along so he has to pay? No. In its seriousness, I'm of the generation where men pay, but I understand the argument that there should not be that obligation.
0: Bracketing this to a kind of more conventional heterosexual situation, should men pay for the first date?
1: Yes, only so that we have a norm and people know what to follow.
3: I think whoever asks should pay.
0: All right. Very good. Okay, to quote the movie, When Harry Met Sally, which have we all seen that?
1: No.
0: Okay. Can men and women be friends, platonic friends?
2: Absolutely.
1: Yeah, but not best friends.
3: I don't have enough data.
0: Related to this, can you be friends with an ex?
3: I am.
1: No.
2: I'm friends with all of my exes.
1: Yeah, but how close?
2: Quite close. Yeah,
0: quite not close. That close.
1: There is such a thing as too close.
0: Okay, would you?
2: There is such a thing as too close. I don't think I have a too close relationship with any of them.
0: Would you call someone you're dating on the phone without texting first?
2: Yes, but it's generational. Yes.
1: Yes, I do.
0: What's an acceptable age gap in relationships?
3: I find eroticized power imbalances to be really gross. So like small.
0: So what's that mean?
3: Like
0: 6 months?
3: Like 3 years.
0: 3 years.
1: What if the woman was older than the man?
3: I still think it's weird. I think you should pick on someone your own size.
1: No, I think a decade.
2: I think it's stage rather than age. Mm. So I think the difference between a 20-year-old and a 40-year-old is a massive difference. Whereas the difference between a 50-year-old and a 70-year-old in terms of lived experience.
1: Empirically, smaller age gaps are better. More successful idea.
0: Okay. Final lightning round question. Who has a harder time dating? Gen Xers and boomers or Gen Zers and millennials?
2: I speculate Gen Zers and millennials.
1: I think boomers.
3: I think it's just hard out here.
0: Fair enough. Okay. That's it for the flash round. I have one final question for each of you, and it's the same one. What's your one piece of dating advice for folks at any age?
3: I would say that dating and romance is like a great adventure, but you need to be able to fill your cup from many sources.
0: All right.
1: I'd say state your intent.
2: I think it would be my life advice for people, which is the hard thing to do and the right thing to do are almost always the same thing. So being authentically yourself in relationship is harder than being performative, but it's the right thing. Being candid with your partner is the hard thing, but it's the right thing.
0: All right. Thank you again, James, Carolyn, Malavika. It was a pleasure having you join us today.
2: Thank you.
3: Thank you.
0: This episode was made possible thanks to a generous gift from Liberty Years Foundation. Our work is also made possible by listeners like you, the Rosenkrantz Foundation, and supporters of Open to Debate. Robert Rosenkrantz is our founder. Our CEO is Leah Mathau. Andrew Lipson is head of production. Michelle DeBrasini is head of marketing. Alexis Pancrazzi produced this episode. The rest of the Open to Debate team includes Gabriella Iannicelli, Linda Lee, Gabriella Mayer, Scott Jacoby, Katy Perry, and Julia Serkin. Damon Whittemore mixed this episode. Our theme music is by Alex Clement. I'm Nick Gillespie. We'll see you next time on Open to Debate.
4: 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Reveal comes up at 11. This time, ICE took mom and dad. 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
1: Gretchen K. Stewart remembers well the day she saw the animal that would change her life. It was 2020.
2: The national parks had been closed because of COVID, and a few had just started opening up, and Mount Rainier opened up.
1: Gretchen is a wildlife photographer who uses her images to tell conservation stories about endangered species and their habitats.
2: I was in my little tiny van that has like a little bed in it. I was driving up the mountain, and there on a snowbank was this tawny, fluffy animal. And I pulled over. I didn't know what it was at first. And I stopped and I could see, oh, that's a fox. But she looked so different. Her coloring, everything about her, really thick, beautiful winter coat. And I pulled over and I took some photos of her. And I was like, what was that fox? This is not a normal lowland red fox.
1: Gretchen had just seen a Cascade red fox, an elusive high elevation subspecies.
2: I found that there was nothing really available online other than a little tiny blip about the Cascade red fox on Mount Rainier National Park's website and Cascade's Carnivore Project, which was researching the foxes at the time.
1: That's where she learned the Cascade red fox was an endangered species native only to the upper elevations of the Cascade Mountains.
2: That was exciting because I had been looking for a story to really dive into. So I contacted Jocelyn Akins, who was the founder of Cascade's Carnivore Project.
1: We'll hear from Jocelyn herself shortly.
2: And I said, hey, I want to volunteer. I want to learn more about this fox. And she let me come to her home and interview her. And by the end of the interview, I told her, I want to find more foxes. And she just kind of laughed at me. She was like, good luck. She was like, we barely even see them with our trail cameras or anything. Well, I was determined. And that very summer, I ended up finding another individual that I nicknamed Snag because he has a little snaggle tooth. And then later I found his mate, a red-coated fox. I named her Ginger because she had a red coat. So that was just the beginning.
1: The beginning of Gretchen's love story with these foxes.
2: Finding the Cascade red fox was a blessing. Changed my life and gave me purpose in a way that I hadn't expected.
1: So why such big feelings for a small, high-elevation subspecies of fox that only lives in the Cascade Mountains? What is it about these animals, and who are they exactly? From Smithsonian Magazine and PRX Productions, this is There's More to That, the show that takes you straight into the fox's den. I'm Ari Daniel. In this episode, we trek high up into the Cascade Mountains to train our lens on the Cascade red fox. We'll learn why they're special, what's threatening them, and what can be done about it. Stay tuned. Gretchen, how do you know that it's a Cascade red fox? How do you identify them and distinguish them from other foxes?
2: The lowland red foxes are typically red in color, whereas the Cascade red fox is most often black phase, which is like a black silver color, or cross phase, which is more like either red and black or red and tan. They also have a smaller body than a lowland red fox. Their legs typically seem to be shorter. They have fur-lined feet, especially in the winter. In the summer, they shed their winter coat and they look really scrawny, but in the winter, their fur becomes really thick and beautiful, and even the bottoms of their feet are furry. And of course, that keeps them warm up in those high elevations in the winter.
1: Location, she says, is also a giveaway.
2: A lowland fox would not be up in the subalpine where you would find a Cascade red fox. So that's the easiest way to know. But also the Cascade red fox is so endangered that their range has shrunk to only the South Cascades. There are no known individuals above I-90 in Washington, and their populations are so isolated because they're sort of stuck in these high elevations. They're on Mount Rainier, Mount Adams, but they rarely come down lower than that unless they're trying to disperse.
1: And Gretchen, what do you attribute your ability to find these Cascade Red Foxes? Do you feel like they're drawn to you? You just have a knack for finding them, given that they are so elusive and rare?
2: I think it's mostly determination and time. It's usually around 4 months at a time that I'll be up there looking for the foxes. And much of that requires backcountry hiking, camping. I started finding them a little more easily once I found Snag and Ginger.
1: That's a remarkable amount of investment to make. So what does that look like?
2: Mainly finding a fox for the first time would be a matter of following track and sign. And if I were to see some fresh scat, I would

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1: Climate change, their habitat is being developed and logged and melting away, and having an encounter with one just feels like a privilege.
2: Like coming across a little fuzzy jewel or something.
1: Exactly, exactly.
2: Yeah.
1: It is. And finding a new individual is just so exciting because you know how few of them are out there. And so being able to find a new individual that's previously unknown and document that individual with photography, you're not only experiencing something rare, you're contributing to science in a way that is very meaningful. That's a thrill that's hard to beat.
2: And Gretchen, the Cascade Red Fox is threatened. What is causing the threat, and why are there so few of these animals now?
1: Well, pretty much any endangered species, the main factor is climate change and loss of habitat. They really depend on these subalpine meadows at treeline, and these places are being logged, developed, overused for recreation. The snowpack, because of climate change, has reduced to such a degree that their predators, such as coyotes, can access higher elevations, whereas before the snow was too deep and they wouldn't be able to go that high. Sports such as skiing, snowmobiles, they will pack the snow down and give trails for predators to use to access higher elevations. So not only are they losing habitat because of human intrusion, we're also giving their predators access to their habitat, which they would use to survive in the winter and raise kits. But one of the biggest issues for the Cascade Red Fox is food conditioning and car strikes. So when people recreating in the high elevations of the Cascades, whether it's skiing, hiking, if they see a fox and give that fox food even one time, it turns this normally elusive, rarely seen individual into a fox that's begging on the roadside.
2: Oh, wow.
1: And not being responsible with trash is the other factor that gets them food conditioned. And as soon as they're food conditioned, they realize they encounter people more often if they're by the road. And next thing you know, they're being hit by cars. Just last year, there were two foxes that were struck by cars and killed in a ski resort. And every single individual is so important for the survival of the species. But I really hope that there's an understanding of the need to keep national parks and our public lands funded and protected for the sake of endangered species. Because Mount Rainier National Park sprung into action to close the trails and roads for several miles radius around the den site so that this family could raise their kits without the intrusion of humans. The fact that they took that threat so seriously and barricaded trails and roads and even had volunteers who normally hike around and enforce the rule of staying off the fragile wildflower meadows, they instead scheduled themselves to stand guard at these closed trailheads and make sure that people weren't sneaking in.
2: Yeah.
1: Contrasted with a ski resort outside of park limits where an entire family was killed.
2: This was a den that you came across at a ski resort last summer, right?
1: Yeah, I always go up there to just check out the fox situation, see if I can find any individuals. And I found a den site that had four little kits, and they were just emerging from the den and starting to explore. The parents were extremely food conditioned. Sadly, the den site was located in a construction zone and just a mere 15

0: feet away were boxes of commercial rodenticide.
1: Oh, no.
0: And, yep. So I immediately notified the biologists I work with, and they notified their contacts, and we were under the impression that the rodenticide would be removed, but that wasn't enforced, and at least three of the four kids died of rodenticide poisoning.
1: Oh, how sad.
0: I believe the fourth one probably did as well, but that carcass wasn't found. And the dad was shortly thereafter hit by a car. Like I said, he was food conditioned. There was a yearling who we had to euthanize that was also later determined to have been hit by a car. And the mom was also poisoned by rodenticide.
1: Oh my gosh, how tragic.
0: It was horrible. I mean, this is a fox that's on the brink of extinction, and an entire family lost compared with an entire family thriving is something that should be looked at and taken seriously. It's just another example of why our national parks and public lands need to remain funded and intact.
2: This is something that Jocelyn Akins has known about for a long time. As a wildlife biologist and founder of the Cascade Carnivore Project, she's been studying the threats to the Cascade Red Fox for almost two decades.
3: Our goal has always been to study and restore carnivore populations at risk of extinction and protect the mountain ecosystems that they call home.
2: Like Gretchen, Jocelyn stumbled into the Cascade Red Fox and fell in love with them kind of by accident. Back in 2008, she was on Mount Adams, about 50 miles away from Mount Rainier, studying a different high-elevation carnivore.
3: I was studying wolverines in the area, but I couldn't find any. And I was finding these foxes that live high up on the slopes of the Cascade volcanoes. And these are places where it's just very white and snowy in the winter, and there's almost no other critters around. So I was a little bit curious about what these foxes were, how they survived in this really remote, wild, blizzardy landscape.
2: So she emailed her mentor, Keith Aubrey, who had been researching mountain carnivores since 1978.
3: I wrote, "I detected a red fox at 6,000 feet at a camera station." And he wrote, "You have detected a native Cascade Red Fox, and this is a record of particular interest to conservation." And so it was the start of an interesting research question for me. Nobody knew that they were on Mount Adams, where I began my research. He'd studied them years earlier on Mount Rainier, where there's a national park, so there's more support for research. It was just like a big question mark, and I'd put one little dot on the map about this unique fox, and that it lived somewhere that nobody in modern times knew that it occurred there.
2: Around the time she started this new field work, Jocelyn came across an old red snowmobile.
3: A crappy 1996 Skidoo Phaser. And I would just go off on my own. I actually had a job as a wildlife technician. And so I would dream all week. I'd read endless scientific papers while I carpooled to this job I had. And then I would get on that little snowmobile, and I would go as far as I could, and I would set a wildlife camera, and I would put a little bit of bait, some road-killed deer out.
1: A wildlife camera being one of those motion-detecting cameras, so if an animal passes in front of it, it snaps a shot?
3: Yeah, so they're triggered by heat and motion.
1: Okay.
3: And anything that passes by, you'll get a photograph of.
2: Unlike Gretchen, the photographer, Jocelyn hasn't seen very many Cascade Red Foxes in real life, but the few times she has were memorable. Once, she says she was up on Mount Rainier at the site of a known fox den.
3: I was just up there visiting the den, taking measurements, trying to understand what are these important places for them. And all of a sudden, the mom came trotting across the snow slope right towards me. I was just blown away. I couldn't believe it. And as she got close to me, she just walked right past me, walked to the entrance of the den, and made this little fox noise, like this little And then we waited a couple seconds. And then three little fox kits came to the entrance of the den. So they were so little that they weren't out and about. And I don't know why she did that, but it was pretty amazing.
1: Jocelyn, say more about the kind of day-to-day operations of the Cascades Carnivore Project. What is it that takes place in the work that you're doing?
3: We conduct research on carnivores. That's always been what we're most proud of, is that we're able to collect these big data sets on species that are hard to find. I got my doctorate at the University of California studying conservation genetics. So one of the things that we do a lot of is that we use DNA to understand how carnivore populations are doing.
1: Meaning like getting a sense of their size and genetic diversity.
3: Yeah, exactly. When you collect a little sample from a carnivore, whether it's a scat sample or some hair from their back or something, I like to call it like a little gold nugget of information. Like this one little scat sample, it can tell you which carnivore it was. So the species, it can tell you the individual carnivore. So like this is Freddy the fox. It can tell you everything it ate. We sequence the DNA from the scats and we can see every single prey item that the carnivore ate. We look at several sections of the genome of each individual fox, and we can see, like you said, how much genetic diversity is in the population. And we can also see how individuals are connected across the population. We see this through the movement of their genes, that they move along high elevation landscape features like ridge lines. Okay, we need to make sure that we protect these spots. And one of like the hopeful things about the Cascade Red Fox, it's they're really well connected. And that's partly just their nature. They're a highly mobile species. They're able to disperse long distances. But it also tells you a bit about the landscape is fairly intact and they can move around the whole South Cascades and interbreed with unrelated individuals. And that's really good for a small population. So now we have a really good distribution map. So we know where they're doing better, and we're starting to focus on those places to really understand what their needs are, what their threats are, what humans can actually do to restore their populations.
2: In 2022, in large part due to the work of Jocelyn and her colleagues, the Cascade Red Fox was classified as an endangered species in Washington state.
3: Obviously, like saying, oh, they're endangered, that doesn't sound like an accomplishment. However, it unlocked a lot of support and resources, and then it also brought other people to the table. We have this great partnership and project with the University of Washington. We have a graduate student there that's studying the threat of coyotes. And then we also started working with the Yakima Nation.
2: Their reservation covers the eastern half of Mount Adams,
3: which is one of the main strongholds of the Cascade Red Fox. Just getting out the word, it was a bit of a PR campaign, you know, like, hey, there's actually a fox. Hey, it lives high in the mountains and it's not doing very well. So we went from that to getting people to understand that it was a species of concern to having it listed as an endangered species in Washington. And then that turning into other people picking up the mantle with us to start learning about what threatens it and what we can do about it.
2: Jocelyn says it took years to determine and then convince people that the Cascade Red Fox was struggling.
3: And then now we're in the phase of, okay, why? And it's shockingly hard to figure out. And so we have this great group now, a Cascade Red Fox working group. So we have research scientists from the U.S. Forest Service and the Park Service. And we have a researcher that studies the Sierra Nevada Red Fox, like just trying to put our heads together and figure out what can we actually do.
2: With climate change acting as one of the biggest threats, she says it can be easy to feel like it's a problem too big to tackle.
3: But I have learned there are things we can do. We can find places where the landscape is more resilient to warming in the mountains. They call them climate refugia, north sides of the landscape that hold snow that are colder. Tribal researchers are shouting how important wildfire is to the landscape. You know, it opens up meadows in the forest that are really important for all sorts of wildlife.
1: Jocelyn, tell me about how you came to collaborate with the photojournalist Gretchen K. Stewart, and how does each of your efforts interact with the other?
3: Early on, it was me out on my own enlisting friends trying to collect data about a species that nobody was paying attention to. And then Gretchen K. Stewart, she came to Mount Rainier and she saw the Kaskia Red Fox. So there was this one fox that I nicknamed Whitefoot. And this fox, Whitefoot, has become an ambassador because she was commonly seen on the south side of Mount Rainier by all sorts of people. So she was many people's introduction to what is a Cascade Red Fox. Gretchen is an incredible photographer, and she took these amazing photos. And then she goes, oh, well, who is this fox? And, oh, who studies them? And so she learned about Cascades Carnivore Project, and we met. And then Gretchen asked me, well, where else can I take photos? And Gretchen started tromping around, totally dedicated, out all the time, dawn to dusk.
1: Yeah.
3: And what she did was she was able to see foxes that I knew were there from their DNA, but I never saw them. And she saw them, and she had such patience. And not only did she just glimpse them like some people got to, but she got these incredible photographs. And she was so generous, and we were able to use those photographs for our own communications. And she's gone on to really help us and show the world that there's this gorgeous fox that lives up high in the mountains. It's really a testament to like photography, and it's very hard to tell a story. I mean, numbers help, but a gorgeous photo, I mean, you can't go wrong.
1: Gretchen, how does your photography practice intersect with ecology?
0: There's a lot that you can see in person that you won't catch on a trail camera attached to a tree. So documentation of kit rearing has not been done before for the Cascade Red Fox to this degree. Hmm. I'm doing this as a community scientist, as volunteer work. Biologists, they have busy schedules. They are very athletic, hiking up and down the mountains and trying to service as many of their monitoring stations as possible. And they don't have the luxury to sit for hours and hours in a blind, sitting still. You know, that's something that photographers and community scientists can contribute.
1: Mm-hmm.
0: So I like to try to encourage other wildlife photographers to do the same, to get involved with community science, figure out a species or habitat that they really connect with and are passionate about, and dive in. You're going to end up seeing things that are unknown, and you're going to end up making discoveries, whether it's behavioral or otherwise. And those types of contributions really help the scientists researching those endangered species.
1: Just through your patience.
0: Mm-hmm.
1: The photos in the Smithsonian article, they're beautiful, and we were able to see in an instant probably the months and months of painstaking work, of chance encounters, of diligent observation that you're invested in. We see it unfold over a few pages, but this is a tremendous amount of work and time and care.
0: Yes, it is.
1: Gretchen, can you describe a favorite image that you've captured of these foxes, a favorite photograph?
0: My favorite photograph is of Whitefoot, which was the first fox I ever encountered. She was just such a special fox. It's a photo of her against a snowy white backdrop. She's just sort of looking to the side. And of course, seeing the little kits for the first time, which was something I'd been wanting to witness for so many years, finally being able to do that. I absolutely love those photos of the kits as well.
1: What is this like for you when you see these foxes get killed? You spend so much time watching them. Do you mourn? How do you process that?
0: It's really devastating. You know, when you're in the midst of the situation, you're very science focused and dealing with the emergency at hand. And I think it's a self-defense mechanism where you sort of block the tragedy of it all from your mind until hours later, after we had to euthanize that young female.
1: This is the yearling Gretchen mentioned earlier, the one that had been hit by a car.
0: At the end of the night, I went back to my van and I just felt nauseous and sort of numb. And then a couple of hours later, I was just bawling, crying in tears.
1: Yeah.
0: And that wasn't even a fox that I knew well. Ginger, who I spoke about earlier, who I knew very well. I had documented her for 3 years, and she definitely had gotten to know me. She was very playful. There was one occasion where I was photographing some deer because they were in this shadow and the light was really beautiful. And I had stopped and I was photographing a couple of deer, and she jumped out behind me and startled me. She had this mouse in her mouth and she was just trotting around. And that was such a special encounter. She was one of the foxes that would stop and hunker down and take a nap in the meadow in my presence. She ended up being killed by a predator. At the time, there were very few individuals that we even knew of left. Thankfully, now we know of more. But at the time, her death felt like a huge blow to the population. It was particularly heartbreaking. I mean, this type of work is an emotional roller coaster, and most of it, sadly, these days are lows rather than highs.
1: What do you think the future of the Cascade Red Fox looks like?
0: I mean, foxes are pretty adaptable species overall, so I have hope that they can adapt. I mean, these are foxes that came over the Bering Land Bridge. They're Ice Age native mountain foxes. If they're able to adapt to the changing climate, and if there are enough prey species to keep them sufficiently fed, if they're able to form strategies to avoid new predators that may be able to access them as the climate warms and as the snow disappears, if we're able to ban rodenticide in the state of Washington, educate people about the dangers of feeding wildlife, educate people about the fact that there is this very special endangered fox up in those mountains, and not to feed and not to leave our trash in their habitat and to drive slowly and cautiously at night.
1: Gretchen, we started this conversation with you saying that that first encounter with the Cascade Red Fox changed your life. And I'm wondering what you meant by that.
0: For one thing, I moved all the way from Maine to Oregon and Washington. And I did that because I wanted to continue my work with this fox. I don't know if I'm going to be documenting their end or their survival story, but it's just a privilege to do this work. And if I can, in the smallest way, contribute to this rare mountain fox's survival, that just makes all of the months spent in these mountains so worth it.
2: To see Gretchen's photographs and to read more about the Cascade Red Foxes, visit SmithsonianMag.com. We'll put a link in our show notes. On the next episode of There's More to That, we'll hit the road to celebrate the 100th anniversary of America's iconic Route 66. 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There's More to That is a production of Smithsonian Magazine and PRX Productions. 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From PRX, our team is Ali Budner, Cleo Levin, Genevieve Sponsler, Sandra Lopez-Monsalve, and Edwin Ochoa. The executive producer of PRX Productions is Jocelyn Gonzalez. Our episode artwork is by Emily Lankowitz, fact-checking by Stephanie Abramson. I'm Ari Daniel. Thanks so much for listening. What else have you seen them doing, playing or hunting?
0: There were a couple of really, really interesting behavioral revelations. This one evening, I saw the kids playing tug of war with a weasel carcass, but we had never known of Cascade Red Foxes to consume weasels. I was just like, is that a weasel? It really looks like a weasel. They're known to be pretty vicious And it was interesting because they didn't eat it. They just used it as a toy. A couple of days later, the dad fox showed up with another long-tailed weasel. And again, he was adamant that the kids play with this weasel. And, you know, the kids would each take one side and play tug of war and start ripping it apart. But but not eating it. Again, it was strictly a play toy. The kids would kind of lose interest and set it down and be playing with each other. And the dad would run over, pick up the weasel and bring it back over to them and insist they play with it. I don't know if it was a lesson in reducing prey competition, but that was really interesting to witness.
4: For as long as humans have been around, we've been at the mercy of the weather. And for as long as that's been the case, we've wanted a way out, a way to control the weather to suit our needs. In the distant past, we used sacrifices, rain dances. Today, we turn to science, which is where cloud seeding comes in. It's humanity's latest attempt to do what has always seemed impossible, to harness the clouds and make them rain. Let's begin in Fargo, North Dakota, at the headquarters of Weather Modification Incorporated, or WMI. It's the largest cloud seeding company in the world.
5: I like to say that we're the Microsoft or the Starbucks of the weather modification world because we've got like 14 full-time personnel. So
4: Hans Allness is the vice president of operations. We take a walk through the Bravo hangar. It's an ice cream white warehouse about the size of a football field.
6: So here's another kind of airplane. This is a piston twin. This one will be in California this winter, making snow.
4: WMI seeds clouds for water districts, public utilities, hydroelectric power companies, any organization that wants more precipitation.
6: Now, what they're trying to do is make more snow that in the spring melts and fills dams for hydroelectric power, and eventually in California, water gets used about three times. So it'll be hydroelectric power, it'll be irrigation, municipal water, so maybe eventually it'll get to the ocean.
4: In a couple weeks, WMI will send its fleet of planes to Wyoming, Idaho, Nevada, and California. Once they get there, they'll fly into frigid winter clouds, spraying a mist of chemicals, hoping to trigger snow. And when it gets warmer, they'll fly somewhere else and make rain instead. We'll get to how cloud seeding works in a little bit. First, some history. Over the years, people have tried all kinds of crazy ideas to squeeze more water out of the sky.
7: There's a lot of colorful people, let's put it that way.
4: Jim Fleming is a professor of science, technology, and society at Colby College. He says one of the first big rainmaking projects in America was proposed in the 1830s by a meteorologist named James Espy. Espy thought he could increase precipitation by sending hot air into the atmosphere, which would then cool and fall as rain. His big idea was to set fire to the Appalachian Mountains every weekend.
7: And by Monday morning, the air would be fresh and the rivers would be full, recharged with water, and the fields would be watered as well. And people thought he was really crazy.
4: But Espy was completely sane compared to General Robert Dyrenforth, who got into the rainmaking game in the 1890s. He wasn't a real general, by the way. He just called himself one. And Dyrenforth thought that explosions shook the clouds and caused rain. And so, with federal funding, he put together a huge arsenal of explosives and headed to Texas.
7: And proceeded to try to make it rain by shooting off fireworks, floating balloons that were filled with hydrogen, and blowing them up in the sky. And it was very entertaining for the locals.
4: But it didn't work. Like, at all. Fast forward about half a century to 1947 at the General Electric Corporation Research Lab. That year, three scientists were working on making artificial clouds: Irving Langmuir, Vincent Schaefer, and Bernard Vonnegut. And here's a fun fact. Bernard was Kurt Vonnegut's brother. Some of Kurt's sci-fi novels were inspired by Bernie's work. Anyway.
7: These three, Langmuir, Schaefer, and Vonnegut, are kind of known as the triumvirate of the early days of cloud seeding.
4: One day, the triumvirate was working in the lab, making little clouds in a freezer box. Schaefer took some dry ice, the same stuff people use to make fog in a haunted house, and scraped it into a cloud they just made, where it blossomed into millions of tiny ice particles. Snow.
7: And he says, aha, I think I've got something here. And so he went out with a rented airplane over the Berkshires, and they sprinkled some dry ice over a cloud, and they made a little snowstorm.
8: We put about 6 pounds of dry ice into this 4-mile cloud, and within a very few minutes, saw long streamers of snow falling from the base of the cloud and evaporating into the drier air below.
4: Here's how it works. Clouds are full of water, but they won't precipitate unless there's an impurity in the cloud, some little fleck for the water molecules to glom onto, like soot or mineral dust, or in this case, dry ice. Once that impurity enters the picture, it becomes the nucleus of an ice crystal, and that crystal attracts water molecules and gets heavier and heavier until it falls as snow or hail or melts into rain on its way down to Earth. So while Schaefer seeded that first cloud over the Berkshires, Irving Langmuir, the lead researcher on the team, watched from the airport below.
7: And immediately he was on the phone before the plane even landed to the New York Times with the storyline that man can control the weather. And this was the next day's headline.
9: For the first time in all history, there is now open to man the possibility of exerting some control over the weather. Probably the most remarkable achievement of the year.
4: The very same year, Bernard Vonnegut discovered a chemical that worked even better than dry ice. It was called silver iodide, and it mimicked the structure of a natural ice crystal, making it the perfect particle to attract water molecules and jumpstart precipitation. Most cloud seeding operations still use silver iodide today. Back in Fargo, WMI seeds clouds all over the world, from India to Canada to Saudi Arabia. They get lots of business, but there's also plenty of critics, and they fall into three camps. First, there's the folks who worry about the environmental repercussions. And it's true, seeding sounds pretty scary, pumping clouds full of silver iodide. But so far, studies haven't found a negative effect on the environment.
5: I mean, you could eat it on your Wheaties, except it tastes horrible, so I wouldn't recommend it.
10: You tasted it?
5: Well, sure, yeah. I mean, not, you know, just mix some chemical and stuff, and you get it on your hands, and you get a little mouthful of it. And yeah, it's not really a very good tasting.
4: Group number two is the conspiracy theorists, people who think cloud seeding is part of a worldwide government plot, like chemtrails or fluoride in the water. Allness gets a lot of angry phone calls.
5: They think we have some sort of godlike powers where we can just move clouds around at will and make it drought, you know, whatever fickle mood we're in that day.
4: A while back, he had to notify the police when someone called the office over and over again, threatening his employees by name. The third group is scientists. There's a lot of doubt among some scientists about how effective cloud seeding even is.
11: No cloud is the same as another cloud, and no cloud will ever be the same as another cloud.
4: Rulof Brientis researches cloud seeding at the National Center for Atmospheric Research. He says every cloud is a unique and chaotic swirl of variables, so it's hard to prove that a seeded cloud wouldn't have rained or snowed anyway if it had been left alone. And it's pretty much impossible to replicate results. But thanks to improved technology like satellites and computer models, Brientes says they're learning more every day.
11: And I think especially during the past 20 years, our understanding has increased tremendously.
4: The state of Wyoming recently finished a 9-year study on cloud seeding in the mountains. And the data suggests that seeded clouds snow up to 15% more than unseeded clouds. But the conditions have to be perfect, with the right wind direction, the right amount of moisture, the right temperature.
11: So there's no one experiment you can do in one area that will be transferable to other areas all around the world.
4: The bottom line is, cloud seeding seems to work in some conditions, but it's not an exact science. Well, farmers and water managers and municipalities, they don't need an exact science. They need water.
11: They say if it works half the time, or maybe 10% of the time, it is still worthwhile for me to execute this, because water problems globally are going to increase in the next several decades, and many people will live under severe water stresses. So we are looking at all the tools to enhance these supplies and to sustain the supplies that we have.
4: Brientes says cloud seeding is not the answer to water scarcity. It's more like a long-term strategy to shore up local water supplies just a little bit. Hans Allness from WMI agrees.
5: It's just another tool to improve our lot in life and do it in an environmentally responsible manner, I guess.
4: Even though we've come a long way since ESPE and Dyrenforth, we're still pretty much at the mercy of the weather.
5: You have to work with what nature gives you, and that's the whole name of the game, is you're just working with what nature gives you.
4: We can't make clouds out of thin air or orchestrate rainfall or engineer our way out of a drought. Any real lasting solution to water scarcity has to start with conservation, with major changes in the way we use water, in industry and agriculture and daily life. It's a tall order, but hey, if we can make it rain, we can do anything, right? I'm Stephen Jackson. This production is part of the STEM Story Project, distributed by PRX and made possible with funds from the Alfred P. Sloan Foundation.

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1: In 1921, my great-grandmother bought 100 acres of Canadian wilderness for $600. Women didn't really do that in the 20s. She also wore pants and neckties. Women definitely didn't do that in the 20s. It's no coincidence Grandma Ruth made this Canadian investment just after the start of Prohibition back in the States. She had a pair of log cabins built immediately. She hosted lavish parties with my great-grandpa. They hauled in a piano from across the lake. People came from all around. The land has been in the family ever since. I've spent weeks at a time there my whole life, but only recently did I hear about a very famous tourist who visited the region for 8 days during World War II. And when I say famous, I mean extremely famous. Like so famous, it's not really believable. I'll try to set the stage for you. Imagine it's summer, 1943. America's still a newcomer to World War II. We've just been badly beaten by the Nazis in our first real engagement. But now the Allies are chasing the Germans out of Africa. We're beginning a risky push into Italy.
2: We land in the early hours of July the 10th.
1: General George Patton is marching the U.S. 7th Army through Sicily.
3: No bastard ever won war by dying for his country. He won it by making the other poor dumb bastard die for his country.
1: We're in the middle of the very first Allied invasion of Axis territory in Europe.
2: The liberation of Europe has begun.
1: And the President of the United States, Franklin Delano Roosevelt, what's he doing? Where's he? You guessed it.
4: Canada, the endless surprise.
1: FDR is fishing in McGregor Bay, Ontario, Canada.
5: Come on.
1: August 1 through August 8, 1943.
6: Come on up.
7: Come on up. Come on up.
1: If you asked around, the first thing you'd hear are conspiracy theories.
8: There are stories.
9: Funny little stories.
8: Roosevelt's mistress, Lucy Mercer Rutherford, was there.
9: Maybe they were doing business up here that other than fishing.
8: Rumors that Churchill was there.
9: Talks were going on. I don't know. It's hard to say.
1: Was this really just a fishing trip? And if it was, how did FDR pull it off? To find out, I did what anyone would do. I drove to the town of Little Current. It's on Lake Huron's Manitoulin Island, the largest freshwater island in the world. I'm inside Turner's department store.
10: Well, this is the map that everybody signed.
1: And this is Jib Turner.
10: We sold them the worms.
1: This man's grandfather sold the White House 2,000 worms. Think about that.
10: They immediately came to him for just about everything that they needed.
9: Worms, and maps, telephone calls, fishing guides, and boat rental.
1: This is Jib's wife, Debbie Turner.
9: Yeah, we came across some bills from Turner's to the White House, and we're not sure if they were ever paid because they're not stamped paid.
11: Maybe go collect on that.
9: Exactly. Collect some interest now.
11: Do you suppose it was just a fishing trip, or is there any truth to any... You know, rumors of...
10: No, I think that a lot of things were probably blown out of proportion about the whole thing, but the reality was he was here to fish, and they did quite a bit of it, and they caught a lot of fish.
12: You turn into a big... Yeah, you're going to write a little poem on...
11: I'm trying to write do a story on this Roosevelt thing, so I hear
12: Roosevelt.
11: You heard about it?
13: Oh, yeah. Yeah, I was 10.
1: This is Harold Golden. He's 82, and I'm going to call him the unofficial mayor of Willisville. It's a village of a few dozen residents and one stop sign. Harold is the epitome of a rural Canadian.
13: Yeah, I've been here all my life, yeah. Mm-hmm. Born 1933. I remember him coming to McGregor Bay.
11: What was happening? What was it like?
13: Well, he was in a wheelchair, and they had people looking after him, you know, on the boat. He had a big boat, big warship.
1: The USS Wilmette kept guard over Roosevelt while he slept inside the Air Force One of train cars. Imagine a parked train along the water's edge with a massive warship meters away. Now back to Harold.
13: They stopped Reuben and I from going going through the blasted channel. They stopped us there and searched the boat we were on and made sure we didn't have no guns or anything on the boat. they were guarding him pretty close, you know.
1: Harold said he didn't know anything about any FDR conspiracy theories. So at this point, I clearly needed an expert.
5: Hi, Graham.
1: Someone who could say, with conviction, whether any of these tall tales held any weight.
6: No, there's no weight to that at all. Yes, I'm Graham Mount, retired professor from the Department of History at Laurentian University in Sudbury, Ontario, Canada.
1: Graham knows a lot about U.S.-Canadian relations. And 15 years ago, he wrote what seems to me to be the definitive document on FDR's Canadian vacation.
6: Something I learned as a historian was that if there was an exciting version to a story and there was a dull version to the story, the dull version was more likely to be the accurate one. He was there with his entourage from the White House. It was an opportunity for Roosevelt to have a rest before meeting Churchill a few weeks later in Quebec City for the fourth of their wartime meetings.
1: Okay, so I want to stop here to talk about infidelity. The mistress rendezvous theory has lived on this long, partly because it's so believable. FDR is known to have had several intimate female relationships, but none were quite as intimate as the one with Lucy Mercer. Some historians call Franklin and Lucy soulmates. In 1918, Eleanor caught Franklin red-handed. She found a swath of love letters in his suitcase. He pledged never to see Lucy Mercer again, but there's evidence that pledge was broken. Divorce was avoided to spare Franklin's political career, meaning Franklin and Eleanor essentially had a handshake relationship for the better part of three decades. Their son James called the marriage an armed truce that endured until the day he died. So if this holiday was just a fishing trip, I can buy that. Graham says it was gossip hounds who mistook the presidential secretary for a presidential mistress. And a Churchill summit was already on the docket for August 17th. So then why Canada? And why 1943?
6: The reason it took place at all, well, was this. Roosevelt, paralyzed from the waist down, couldn't go for walks. He liked cruises. And in 1943, the oceans were too dangerous. There was too much enemy submarine activity. The Great Lakes were safe. World War II was a marathon, not a sprint. There were critical moments, well, for 6 years, and there was no really convenient time to go. But it was unreasonable to expect somebody to go all that time without any break.
1: Presidents do need vacations, but the stress of war would take a toll on Roosevelt despite his fishing trip. In 1944, he was diagnosed with congestive heart failure, amongst other things. He looked broken down in photos and newsreels. Although he told the people of Ontario he would return to McGregor Bay, he never got the chance. He died of a brain hemorrage in Georgia on April 12th, 1945. By his side, his soulmate, Lucy Mercer.
7: I propose to sail ahead. I feel sure that your hopes, I feel sure that your help is with me. For to reach a port, we must sail. Sail, not lie at anchor. Sail, not drift.
1: I'm Justin Bull on Manitoulin Island.
14: This is Bird Note. Some birds are wonderfully graceful in flight. Swallows spring to mind with their deft swoops and glides. But there's a bird of prey in the American Southeast that takes grace to an utterly new level. The swallow-tailed kite. A swallow-tailed kite, even perched, is a lovely bird. It's a slim, sleek raptor with a pure white head and underside, offset by exceptionally long, slender black wings. True to its name, it sports a long, deeply forked black tail. A swallow-tailed kite in flight almost never flaps its wings. Instead, the kite uses its tail to pivot and twist to guide its movements. The bird can make sudden, tight turns, upside-down moves, and quick backward dives. Its aerial maneuvers hardly seem like flight at all, more like slipping and sliding across the air. Kites catch all their prey on the wing, snatching large flying insects out of the air and taking lizards and snakes off leaves in the trees with their talons. Then, in a magician-quick motion, the kite transfers its prey from its talons to its hooked beak. Spring or summer is the time to see swallow-tailed kites in the southeast. Then, they're off to South America, covering hundreds or thousands of miles, all with hardly a flap of the wing. For Bird Note, I'm Mary McCann.
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1: There's a horse on a rope, pulling against the tall dry grass in the wind. Just across the lot, boat masts bob and palms bend, frawning over the warm waters of the South Pacific. Nandi, Fiji, and the sidewalk is empty by the road. The taxis and buses carry big logos on their metal hulls. When the sidewalk fades into dirt, then ditch, I step down and across, and a cricket leaps from a pile of coins. Ching, click, click, click, the ditch passes beneath billboards. For rent, for sale, for rent, Ocean Breeze Apartments, Palm View Terrace, Coca-Cola Yoga Investment. And when the ocean comes back into view, there's a tent revival in the goat pasture. I am full after eating a big plate of biryani in town. And the air is hot and heavy and dense from a burn pile under the airport. It's midday and I stand near a billboard for an island timeshare. Beneath it, there's a cow tied to its big metal post, eating all the grass beneath it in a 10-meter radius. And the cars zoom by toward the beach. Postcards from the Wind are produced by me, Phil Corbett. More at thewind.org.
15: This is Bird Note. When waterfowl are in decline, hunters are some of the first people to sound the alarm and fund the recovery. Jared Hinson is a project manager with Ducks Unlimited, a nonprofit hunting and conservation group.
16: The North American model of conservation puts the bulk of the responsibility to fund conservation on hunters, because hunters in general are the consumptive users of those habitats, and they're just more willing to give money to that cause.
15: That money not only comes from hunting license sales, but also taxes on gear.
16: So guns, ammo, binoculars, all those sporting goods that you would use for hunting, a portion of that tax goes to the states, and they can then allocate that into conservation funding.
15: Financial support is just one way that hunters contribute to habitat management.
16: Waterfowl biologists and scientists have been leveraging hunters for data for almost 100 years now. The big thing now is avian influenza. Hunters are some of the first to see the impacts of that in the field, especially since the main vector for it is waterfowl. And so hunters really play a big role in disease monitoring.
15: Learn more about how hunters support wildlife conservation in Season 8 of Bring Birds Back, available in your favorite podcast app and on our website, birdnote.org. I'm Jazzy Johnson.

This is Bird Note. The rose-breasted grosbeak and evening grosbeak take their names from their big, thick, seed-crunching beaks. Gros comes from old European root words meaning large or thick. But surprisingly, the two birds aren't closely related. That's because beaks ideal for opening tough, hard seeds, thick, conical beaks, evolved in more than one lineage of birds. Rose-breasted grosbeaks are actually more closely related to cardinals, which also have powerful beaks. Whereas evening grosbeaks belong to the finch family, which includes goldfinches and crossbills, an entire family of seed-eating specialists. But the two grosbeaks had their names before scientists understood that they weren't closely related. Yet another kind of bird shares the grosbeak name. In areas with a Cajun heritage, in southwest Texas and adjacent Louisiana, crawfish farmers speak of grosbeaks. Grosbeak is a regional name for the yellow-crowned night herons that hang around crawfish aquaculture ponds in search of an easy meal. Yellow-crowned night herons, too, are equipped with thick, stout beaks, ideal for crunching crabs and a farmer's crawfish. For Bird Note, I'm Mary McCann. Today's show brought to you by the Bobolink Foundation.

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1: It's a minute before 11 o'clock. 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Good night.

0: From the Center for Investigative Reporting and PRX, this is Reveal. I'm Al Ledson. In Lake Worth Beach, Florida, 6 miles from Mar-a-Lago, kids are getting separated from their parents.
1: We know it's not a matter of if they get separated, it's a matter of when.
0: ICE has hit the community hard. Parents are being taken at the school pickup line, the gas station, on the drive to work.
2: I had told them to, like, you took my dad and now you're taking my mom.
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3: I'm happy that, you know, I get to finish school. I'm also sad because I'm not going to have any parents.
0: Today on Reveal, the new family separations. First, this news.
4: Live from NPR News, I'm Dale Willman. There is breaking news tonight. Several people have been injured in a shooting near the Space Needle in Seattle. Police are urging people to avoid the area. The shooting took place at a venue hosting the Bite of Seattle Food Festival. Israeli Prime Minister Benjamin Netanyahu is traveling to the U.S. on Monday for a meeting Tuesday with President Trump. The two will talk about the war in Iran and other issues. There's been a pause in U.S. attacks on Iran over the past 2 days, but Israel has indicated that if the fighting resumes, it is willing to join with the U.S. NPR's Emily Feng has more.
5: Netanyahu convened a cabinet meeting before departing for the U.S., where he'll attend the funeral of the late Senator Lindsey Graham, who was staunchly pro-Israel. And then Netanyahu will meet Trump on Tuesday. Iran's military spokesperson said Tehran believes Israel is trying to push the U.S. to expand attacks on Iran. In an Israeli poll last month, more than 90% of Israelis said they believed the now-abandoned ceasefire between the U.S. and Iran favored Iranian interests. In addition to Iran, Netanyahu is concerned about a nuclear energy agreement the U.S. just signed with Saudi Arabia, something Israel has long opposed because they fear the kingdom may one day try to develop a nuclear weapon. Emily Feng, NPR News, Tel Aviv.
4: There are just 100 days left until November's midterm elections, and both parties say they have the lead. At stake is who controls the House and the Senate. Minority House Leader Hakeem Jeffries joined Pennsylvania Democratic Governor Josh Shapiro at a rally in Bethlehem, Pennsylvania today, where he said the Democratic Party is the one speaking for everyday Americans.
6: MAGA Republicans can find money for Donald Trump's reckless war of choice in Iran. They can find money for his king-like ballroom. They can find money to unleash ICE brutality on American citizens and law-abiding immigrant families. But when it comes to making your life more affordable, the cookie jar is empty.
4: Also at stake in the fall are several governorships. Dozens of wildfires are burning across the Pacific Northwest at this hour, forcing thousands of people to evacuate and stretching limited firefighting resources. From member station Oregon Public Broadcasting, Joni Auden-Lent has our reports.
7: Oregon had record low snowfall this past winter. That has led to several wildfires exploding across the region this past week. The Bench Fire erupted Saturday night and forced thousands to evacuate from the tribal community of Warm Springs. Jessica Newyear of the Oregon Department of Forestry says there aren't enough firefighters available on the ground.
8: We are definitely looking at fires and having to start prioritizing which ones are going to be staffed appropriately with how we want to staff each fire to try and help as best we can.
7: Parts of central and eastern Oregon are also experiencing dangerous air quality because of the wildfire smoke. For NPR News, I'm Joni Auden-Land in Portland, Oregon.
4: And you're listening to NPR News. In its first 10 days in theaters, Christopher Nolan's The Odyssey has breezed past $500 million in ticket sales. NPR's Bob Mondello has our details.
9: Perhaps appropriately for a tale of a mythical Greek hero who wandered the ancient world for decades, The Odyssey is proving to have what the film industry calls legs.
10: Help me go home.
9: Where most blockbusters drop by about 50% in their second weekend, this epic adventure is off by just 19%. It is expected to take in $87 million in North America and another $128 million overseas, which means that after zipping past $500 million in ticket sales on Friday, it will end this weekend with a 10-day total of almost $640 million worldwide. That's a faster box office pace than any previous Christopher Nolan film, including Oppenheimer and his Batman films, and it suggests The Odyssey will become the filmmaker's third film to top $1 billion in ticket sales. Bob Mondello, NPR News.
4: Jackson Kooijvan won the PGA Tournament in Minnesota Sunday. He held off Scottie Scheffler with a closing 5-under-66. That gave him a tournament record 25-under, 259 total. His win came in only his third start as a professional. World number one Scottie Scheffler started back in the pack on Sunday morning, but he finished with a 63, which was enough to give him second place, three strokes off the pace. And again, our breaking news tonight, several people have been injured in a shooting near the Space Needle in Seattle. Police are urging people to avoid the area. The shooting took place at a venue hosting the Bite of Seattle Food Festival. I'm Dale Willman, NPR News.
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11: From the Center for Investigative Reporting and PRX, this is Reveal. I'm Al Ledson. The sun is just starting to come up over Lake Worth Beach in Florida. It's Saturday, and 21-year-old Elisa Perez is already awake.
12: Romeo! Hurry up, dude. It's just you.
11: Romeo is Elisa's 16-year-old brother. She's rushing him to get dressed so they can get to work.
12: Hey. We're gonna be leaving soon.
11: Her two younger sisters are still sleeping, and she needs to make sure they'll be okay while she and Romeo are away.
12: Make sure you guys eat lunch. Just make sure you guys wake up. I'll wake you guys up. I'm gonna leave you guys ringer on.
11: Elisa is running this household now and running the family landscaping business too. It's the kind

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1: Then Olga, their mother, got detained in November. Both are from Guatemala and were undocumented, but had built a family and a business here over the decades. For many Guatemalan families like the Perez's, their community feels like it's under siege. Fear is everywhere. On the drive to work, in the school pickup line, at the gas station. And the signs of people being detained are hard to miss. A landscaping truck on the side of the road, a cooler with drinks still cold, all of it left behind. But there's something else getting left behind. The children, waiting for parents who never come home. This hour, we're looking at how kids are being separated from their parents under the second Trump administration. Not at the border like in 2018 when we saw images of children put into cages. This time, it's happening more quietly, in the neighborhoods they call home. And often, it's going unnoticed. Max Maldonado and Jose Jesus Zaragoza are filmmakers. They've been doing a documentary on the Perez family called The Center. They've embedded with Elisa and her siblings for months to see how they're going on with their lives without their parents. Jose starts us off.
2: It's a hot summer day in Lake Worth Beach. Around Lake Avenue, bakery windows fill with fresh pan dulce. Outside the mercado, conversations move easily between English, Spanish, in the indigenous Mayan languages of Guatemala. Pickup trucks loaded with lawn equipment head out for another day of work. All of this just 6 miles from the president's home, Mar-a-Lago.
3: Families have been building lives here for decades. Many first arrived fleeing Guatemala's civil war. Then brothers, sisters, cousins, parents followed. Little by little, this stretch of South Florida became one of the country's largest Guatemalan communities. It's home. That's how Elisa Perez sees it.
4: It's my same room, but it's like puro chapines in like Spanish. Because I only see like a lot of Guatemalans.
2: The Perez kids have only ever known Lake Worth. They are mischievous and loving. First there's Elisa, the laid-back, responsible one. Then 18-year-old Jessica, who wears her heart on her sleeve. Romeo, who is quiet but quick-witted. And 13-year-old Cynthia, the baby of the family who's always helping whenever she can. Since their mom has been in detention in Eloy, Arizona, thousands of miles away, phone calls are their lifeline.
5: Mami, creo que el teléfono temita ya se murió.
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8: 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Bye, mom.
9: Bye, mommy.
2: Anybody who knows the Perez kids knows that they adore their mother. We ask Elisa what Olga is like.
4: Dang, I never really think about, like, you know, because that's my mom. Like, if you know her, you know her. I don't know. Very loving. Like, everyone loves her. Like, my whole family members. She's very open-minded, too. She's very 21st century. She's up to date. she's always saying, like, I'm lit and throwing up peace signs.
3: Olga worked in an organization called the Guatemalan Maya Center. She was always there. She'd bring homemade meals, and she was a translator. Olga speaks English and Spanish, and she also speaks Mam, an indigenous Mayan language. She interpreted for families at hospitals, schools, and has even helped detectives solve crimes against victims who only spoke Mam.
2: It was the fall of 2025 when Elisa's parents were taken into immigration custody. Her father, Romeo Sr., was detained first and sent to Alligator Alcatraz. Olga stepped in to keep the landscaping business going. For a while, the family managed. They worked during the day, called Romeo Sr. every chance they got, and tried to hold everything together. Then, one morning, 2 days before Thanksgiving, everything changed again.
4: We were heading to work, and I was like, oh, I'm gonna take I-95 because it's faster. So we're like getting to the next location, and then they stopped us.
2: Florida's highways had become a danger zone for undocumented families. The Perez family had talked about the risk. If they were ever stopped, Elisa would hand over only her own ID. Romeo Jr. would record everything on his phone. They'd gone over the plan again and again.
4: I just remember after he had started banging on the window, like telling me that I have to put the windows down so my mom and my uncle can give their

0: IDs, and then from there I blacked out because it's traumatic.
1: Elisa means that in that moment, she couldn't remember what she was supposed to do. Her mother and uncle were being questioned. The officer was talking.
0: I remember him joking about Romeo, like, haha, he doesn't have a proper ID, maybe I should take him too. So I was like, bro, don't. You're joking about all of this. Why are you taking my parents? Like, you already took my dad. I had told him too. I was like, you took my dad and now you're taking my mom.
1: For Elisa, the hardest part wasn't watching her mother being taken away. It was going home afterward. The truck was still full of landscaping equipment, and her siblings still needed dinner. The next morning, customers still expected their lawns to be cut. There was no one else to take over, so Elisa did. For months, Elisa has been the one taking care of everyone else. But there's someone looking after her, Mari Blanco. She's known Elisa since she was a little kid.
2: She was 5 years old and she was in her after-school program. We still tease her about this because she was just the cutest and smartest little girl.
1: Today, Mari runs the Guatemalan Maya Center, where Olga worked. As Guatemalan immigrants became targets for deportation, Mari says the center's work changed. Every week, more parents began showing up carrying folders, birth certificates, emergency contacts, power of attorney forms, preparing for the possibility that one day they wouldn't make it home.
2: Because at this point, it's become almost inevitable in our community. We know it's not a matter of if they get separated, it's a matter of when.
1: Just before Olga was detained, Mari pushed her to update her power of attorney paperwork.
2: We kept delaying it and delaying it and delaying it. And one day I said, Olga, we just need to get this done. Like, we need to get this done. So we only changed that power of attorney a few days before she was taken.
1: Elisa had to run the household and the business. And Mari became the person schools called, doctors called, the kids called, their godmother. The kids spent hours at the center after school, hanging around the offices, teasing each other, and pulling the staff into whatever drama came up next. One afternoon, as a joke, the kids decide to put Elisa on trial.
2: I'm HR right now, okay? Now I'm gonna give you guys a 15-minute window to give me all the complaints, and then I will decide.
3: I can't vouch for them because they're useless.
2: Thinks other siblings are useless.
3: You guys always say how we should listen to Elisa. She works so hard. I do the same thing. I'm expected to clean.
2: What's your complaint?
3: That why should she get special treatment when I do more than her?
2: Okay, no special treatment.
3: I win?
2: No, I'm noting.
4: I win. Yeah, why is that the first thing you say? I win.
2: Okay.
5: No, I'm not saying nothing because I'll get it. Yeah.
3: Elisa hasn't paid me. Child labor.
2: Child labor.
4: Write that down.
2: Child labor.
1: For 15 minutes, the room fills with jokes the kind only siblings can make. For a little while, they're exactly what they should be. Kids. In January, the kids prepared for a real trial, Olga's. She had filed a petition to stay in the country and to have her removal to Guatemala canceled. The kids were ready to testify.
6: Yeah, you're all staying here? Yeah, I brought you guys tissues.
1: This first hearing is remote, so the kids have gathered at the center. They're in a room usually used for conference calls. Olga appears by video from detention in Eloy. Friends and co-workers, even a Lake Worth local official are there to show their support and testify on Olga's behalf. The kids crowd around a single laptop, hoping that by the end of the day, the judge will let their mom stay in the country. Mari gives them one last pep talk.
2: Basically, you're just going to be honest, okay? Like, it's nothing that you guys don't actually feel. Okay, babies, good luck. I love you guys.
1: As the kids wait for the hearing to start, I ask Mari how they've been doing.
2: Yeah, the kids came over last night, and I gave them all hugs. And Elisa said, oh, I'm dirty. But she was holding back tears the entire time I was talking to her. And I said, okay, baby, I just thought you needed a hug. She said, no, I'm good. And then later she texted me, and she says, I'm coming over. I think I could use that hug right now.
1: In the courtroom, one case after another gets heard. And then right when it's time for Olga to come forward, the judge says time has run out and calls for a postponement. The kids fall apart. Elisa storms out the front door of the center. Jessica starts hyperventilating. Cynthia, Romeo, and the staff rush to her side.
2: Deep. Mama, you got this. You're doing great. You're doing great. Don't try to relax your body.
1: It takes 10 minutes for Jessica to calm down. By then, Cynthia has become quiet, and Romeo distracts himself by playing video games on his phone. And eventually, Jessica is able to talk to her father, who calls to check in on the kids from detention. And Mari leaves to find Elisa.
2: Elisa's crashing out. Where is she? You saw her leave? She crossed the street? Oh, there she is. Sorry, baby. I'm sorry.
1: It was the first of many times that either the government or the judge would postpone Olga's hearing. And each time, the disappointment cuts deep. The uncertainty weighs on Elisa. Sometimes after work, with whatever energy that the sun hasn't sapped from her, she takes the short drive from her home to Lake Osborne Park. One evening, the sun is still out and reflecting off the water. People are walking their dogs, bikes zip past. It's peaceful. Elisa has been coming here for years. She tells me that she used to come here for exercise. Now she comes for something else.
7: Can you show me your crying tree?
2: It's just this one, like right here. I sit in between the trees or back there. So whenever my siblings stress me out, like instead of crashing out at home, I just crash out here, like crying. Or like when my mom first got caught and my uncle, like I blame myself a lot, so I would come here and then I would like pray to God. I was like, why? Why you took my mom?
1: Elisa tells me that this is her refuge away from her house and away from the people who need her to be okay. She also tells me that this spot holds so many childhood memories.
2: I would skateboard. My dad would play soccer at John Prince. My mom used to sell Gatorades at the park when my dad would play soccer. So we were always outside.
1: In the last 7 months, Elisa has gone from being a daughter to being something more like a single mother. She knows she has to be there for her younger siblings, be witness to the milestones in their lives, because their lives keep moving on. One of those milestones comes in May, and it's a big day for Jessica, the second eldest. She's graduating from high school and is over at her aunt's house getting her hair done.
8: Ay, Dios mío, y no hemos terminado.
9: Es acá, tía.
8: Lo vamos a hacer aquí.
9: No, tía, take your time.
1: Jessica is sitting on a small plastic chair sipping coffee. She had hoped that her mom would be released from Eloy in time for her graduation. Yet, another postponement in the case nixed that possibility.
7: Can you explain to me, like, the feelings that you have right now?
10: I'm happy that, you know, I get to finish school. But I'm also sad because I'm not going to have any parent. Because my dream was to prepare for graduation, you know, go dress shopping with my mom. She was just crying, saying, I'm sorry I couldn't be there. And I was like, it's not your fault. My dad, he's always like, as long as I'm still alive, I'm always proud of you, even though I can't be there.
1: The graduation is at a massive venue at the South Florida Fairgrounds in West Palm Beach. Filing in are Jessica's relatives and surrogate family, Mari and the staff from the Guatemalan Maya Center.
11: Good afternoon, buenas tardes, bonsoir, parents, guardians, faculty, staff, honored guests, and especially our one and only Lake Worth Community High School class of 2026.
1: As the students' names are called to receive their diplomas, Elisa is talking to her mom on her phone. She's been trying to switch to video call so that Olga can see Jessica graduate, but it's not working.
2: I'm sorry, mommy. You're not going to be there.
12: Kimberly Peña. Belkis Perdomo.
2: Jesse.
12: Jessica Perez.
2: Mommy,
1: Jessica strides across the stage. She receives her diploma and steps off into the wing. One defining moment in her life, over in less than a minute. A few weeks later, it's time for Olga's final hearing. It's June 4th, and for the 10th time, the kids squeeze in front of a laptop at the center, waiting for the judge to decide whether Olga will be able to stay in the U.S. As the minutes tick by, Elisa's anxiety grows. She even tries to come up with more ways to sway the judge's opinion.
0: We have an hour, and those rosary takes 30 minutes. If he sees us as devoted Catholics praying on camera...
3: Elisa, you can't just assume that.
1: Romeo is skeptical. They decide not to pray. And instead, they just sit there for an outcome they can't control. 4 hours pass before the judge begins reading his decision. He starts by working through the legal requirements one by one. First, he finds that Olga testified credibly and that she's lived in the United States long enough to qualify for relief. He also finds that she's a person of good moral character. Mari looks over at the kids. They look back at her. No one says anything. With those requirements satisfied, only one question remains: whether forcing Olga to leave would create what's known in immigration law as exceptional and extremely unusual hardship for her children. The judge acknowledges everything they've been through: the panic attacks, the stress and anxiety. But then he says the law requires more. The judge says he sympathizes with what the family has endured. But under immigration law, sympathy isn't enough. Olga will be sent back to Guatemala. The kids are devastated.
2: They kicked us out. It ended.
13: The judge didn't order Olga deported. Instead, he granted her voluntary departure, giving her about 30 days to leave the country on her own, rather than be forcibly removed. But he didn't specify when Olga would be released to pack up years of friendships, work, and community. Eventually, the kids calmed down enough to drive home. A few weeks pass. Elisa's still heading up the family landscaping business, keeping everything together the best she can. The stress of the court postponements, worrying about their mom's health in detention, are over. Only one last uncertainty remains. When will their mother be released from the Eloy Detention Center?
1: Then on the evening of June 15th, we receive a frantic phone call from Mari. Olga is about to be released onto the streets of Arizona.
14: I'm gonna go pick up stuff from the Perez's kids' house, her phone, and I'm gonna stop to get her passport.
1: In half an hour, logistics and plans are all figured out. They book Olga an Airbnb in the town of Eloy, look into flights, and then decide on who should pick her up.
14: So in the morning, who's going to go get her?
15: I think it should be Chris. Yeah. I think you're right.
1: Chris McVoy. They chose him because he's a Lake Worth city commissioner and a friend of Olga's. And because he's white, they believe that he has the best chance of getting Olga through airport security. The planning hits a snag when the Perez kids tear apart their house and can't find Olga's current Guatemalan passport, so they have to send Chris with her expired one instead. At 3 a.m., Chris and I make our way to the Miami International Airport for our flight to Phoenix.
7: How does it feel going to pick somebody up all the way in Arizona on short notice at 3 in the morning?
16: It'd be wonderful to be able to help out with getting her back here to her kids, at least for a few weeks.
1: Our flight touches down a little past 9 a.m. But even with a handful of hours of sleep, Chris jumps behind the wheel of our rental minivan, and we start our journey down to Eloy, Arizona. It's a small city. The vast desert landscape around it makes it feel like it's cut off from the rest of the world. We're getting close to Olga's Airbnb.
17: The destination is on your left. Olga Esperanza Perez. Arrived.
18: Yep.
1: Chris pulls into the gravel driveway of a small house. When he gets to the door, he gently knocks.
18: Olga.
19: I'm free.
1: Olga hugs him tight. She's petite, and she's wearing a t-shirt and sweatpants. Her eyes are tired, but the visit has energized her. She spares no time telling Chris about how the news of her release was as much of a surprise to her as it was to everyone else.
19: You released today.
20: In the U.S.?
19: Yeah. And say, yeah, I don't know what time, but they need release you very, very soon. I don't know what happened in the future, but just I want to hold my kids. I'm ready. Just I want to enjoy this moment.
1: A few hours later, Chris and Olga are on their way to the Phoenix airport. They're both nervous and wondering if Chris will be able to get her past airport security for their flight back to Florida. We get to the gate.
21: Yeah, unfortunately, I'm not allowed to take this one.
22: I have to have either a passport from Guatemala or like one of the green cards from the U.S.
20: Well, this is where we get a little complicated. I do have a passport, but we do not have her most current.
1: After a few nervy moments of explanation, another TSA agent comes along and gives Olga permission to fly. Just like that, Olga is through. And a few hours later, they board a late-night flight, heading back home to Florida.
17: If you have a carry-on, place it all the way under the seat.
1: As Olga disembarks at the Miami airport, she has no idea there's a welcoming party waiting for her at baggage claim. Her children shift around anxiously.
23: I'm nervous.
24: Me too. I'm nervous.
23: I'm scared.
1: They're there with the staff from the Guatemalan Maya Center, holding homemade signs that say, "Love you, Mama," and "Welcome back, Olguita." For 7 months, the Perez kids imagined this moment, seeing their mom and getting to hold her again. Just then, they spot Olga coming down the escalator.
24: Oh my God, that's them. You guys, that's them.
23: No, don't tell me that. Don't tell me that. I'm
24: yeah,
23: nervous.
24: That's them.
23: My mom.
1: Olga rushes over to her four children, bear hugging them the way only a mom can do. Elisa then lets loose all the guilt that she's been carrying for the last 7 months, apologizing for being the one that was driving that day in November.
23: Sorry, mommy.
25: No,
23: sorry.
1: It's not your fault, my love. It wasn't your fault. For a brief moment, the baggage claim of the Miami International Airport disappears. The only thing the Perez kids see, hear, and feel is their mom. But everyone knows something they don't have to say out loud. Olga has only a short time left in the United States before she has to leave again. The countdown has simply changed. No longer to another hearing, now just until she has to say goodbye.
26: Olga left the U.S. for Guatemala on July 6. Elisa has decided to stay and run the family business. Her siblings are still trying to decide what to do. This story is in partnership with Six Eye Films and reporters Max Maldonado and Jose Jesus Zaragoza. Their feature-length Verte documentary, The Center, is currently in production. You can follow their work on Instagram at Six Eye Films. During the first Trump administration, children were separated from their parents at the border. An estimated 5,000 kids were affected. This time around,
27: I think the scale and scope of what we are bearing witness to right now is so much bigger.
26: That's next on Reveal.
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0: From the Center for Investigative Reporting in PRX, this is Reveal. I'm Al Lepton. Life for the Perez children was turned upside down from the moment ICE detained their parents and they were left to fend for themselves. First, it was their dad, and then their mom, Olga. And now that both parents are in Guatemala and separated from their children, the family must figure out what's next. The whole experience has left the kids traumatized, and it led us to ask, how do we get here? It turns out the groundwork for these separations was laid decades ago. From one administration to the next, the fate of many immigrant families has depended on who's in power. Mother Jones reporter Samantha Michaels has been talking with experts about this political roller coaster.
1: When many of us hear the words family separation, we think back to President Trump's first term in office and the atrocities that occurred along the border. What's happening now is different.
2: We're seeing family separation play out through just massive interior immigration enforcement efforts that are leaving kids without their parents and caregivers.
1: Kelly Albanac Cribbs is an attorney at the Young Center for Immigrant Children's Rights.
2: I think the scale and scope of what we are bearing witness to right now is so much bigger, so much greater than what we saw in 2018.
1: In 2018, Kelly was working to reunite families after the Trump administration split them up at the border. More than 5,000 kids that had just arrived in the U.S. were taken from their loved ones. But in the last year and a half, the Brookings Institution estimates that about 205,000 kids have been separated after ICE detained a parent not at the border, but inside neighborhoods in cities and towns. And the vast majority are believed to be small kids, younger than 13. About 145,000 are believed to be American citizens. These numbers are enormous, but they're only estimates based on census and detention data. We can't get more precise because lawyers and advocates say the government isn't gathering important information.
3: Majority of parents that we spoke to were never asked if they had children at the time that they were arrested.
1: Zain Lakhani is from the Women's Refugee Commission, and the parents her organization spoke to were deported to Honduras without their kids.
3: They were not given opportunities to be able to either make arrangements for their children to have immediate care, or ICE was not making those arrangements for them, so that these children might be left in very precarious and vulnerable situations.
1: Zain also told me about a dad who begged ICE to contact the babysitter during an arrest, but ICE wouldn't allow it. And in Florida, the Guatemalan Maya Center told me about a 13-year-old boy who'd been living alone for months because both of his parents had been detained. We asked the Department of Homeland Security about cases like this. They told us ICE does not separate families, and that they do ask parents whether they want to be deported with their kids or whether they want their child to stay here and be placed with someone considered safe. It wasn't always like this. Undocumented parents, at least the ones with U.S. citizen kids, used to have more rights. In the 1960s, they were allowed to stay in the country if they could prove a few fairly simple things: that they'd lived in the U.S. for 7 years, that they hadn't committed any crimes, and that they'd suffer hardship if they had to leave. But in 1996, that changed. Bill Clinton was president, and he'd recently signed his controversial crime bill. It gets criticized a lot today for accelerating mass incarceration. What's less talked about is the way he folded immigration into his tough-on-crime stance.
4: All Americans, not only in the states most heavily affected, but in every place in this country, are rightly disturbed by the large numbers of illegal aliens entering our country.
1: Clinton went on to sign the Illegal Immigration Reform and Immigrant Responsibility Act, a bill he said would strengthen the rule of law. It did many things, but what's especially relevant here is how it changed the game for undocumented parents. Now, if they wanted to stay in the country, they had to prove a deportation would cause their children, quote, exceptional and extremely unusual hardship, a high bar.
5: Really, those laws completely changed the immigration system, and what we have today is a direct result of that.
1: That's Samira Hafiz from the Immigrant Legal Resource Center, a nonprofit that specializes in immigration law and policy. She tells me that exceptional and extremely unusual hardship is truly exceptional. Like, for example, if a kid has cancer and a deportation would end their life-saving medical care in the United States.
5: I think people knew at the time that this was a really terrible policy that would really limit the ability of immigrants to, you know, be able to stay and build their families.
1: The old protections were gone, and in the coming years, the Clinton, Bush, and Obama administrations all went hard after these families. Between 2010 and 2012 alone, the Obama administration issued more than 200,000 removal orders for parents with U.S.-born children. Activists were outraged. In 2013, Obama was heckled about it while delivering a speech on immigration policy in San Francisco.
6: Our families, and most importantly, we will live up.
1: The heckler is an undocumented UC Berkeley graduate who is standing behind Obama's podium. He demands a halt to deportations.
7: You have a power to stop deportation for all undocumented.
6: Actually, I don't.
1: After this moment, Obama tries to course correct. And a year later, he makes a big announcement.
6: So we're going to offer the following deal. If you've been in America for more than 5 years, if you have children who are American citizens or legal residents.
1: The deal was a policy called Deferred Action for Parents of Americans, or DAPA. It's a sister program to the better known DACA, which protects dreamers who were brought to the country as kids. Obama says that if parents register, pass a criminal background check, and pay taxes, they'll be shielded temporarily from deportation.
6: You can come out of the shadows and get right with the law. That's what this deal is.
1: DAPA would specifically protect parents of American kids, mothers like Olga Perez. But 26 states led by Republican governors successfully sued to stop it. DAPA never went into effect. A year later, Trump goes on the campaign trail, holding these huge, divisive rallies.
8: Build that wall! Build that wall! Build that wall! Build
1: and that railing wall. Against immigrants who he says have committed crimes.
8: We're going to get rid of these people day one, before the wall, before anything.
1: This is what brings us to 2018, when Donald Trump, as president, begins one of the most brutal policies in immigration history that goes way beyond criminals.
9: Children in cages, the audio of the children crying after being separated, all a result of the president's zero tolerance policy.
10: This is a cruel policy. It amounts to state-sponsored child abuse. Donald Trump created it, and Donald Trump should fix it immediately.
11: The family separation policy was the worst thing I had ever seen in the more than three decades doing this civil rights work.
1: That's Lee Gelernt, an ACLU attorney who sued to stop the policy. The case was called Miss L v. ICE.
11: It was cruel for no reason, just to terrorize families, and it affected little babies, toddlers.
1: The case dragged on for months, but in June of 2018, a federal judge ordered the government to return those kids to their parents, starting with the younger ones.
12: The order also sets a 14-day deadline for children under five to be reunited with their parents.
1: It would take years for some of these families to reunite. By then, Joe Biden was running for president, and Trump's zero tolerance policy became part of his talking points.
8: They got separated from their parents, and it makes us a laughingstock and violates every notion of who we are as a nation.
1: After Biden won, he promised a reckoning. In 2023, his administration agreed to a settlement in the Miss L case. It was a big win for immigrant families. It meant no more zero tolerance policy for at least 8 years. And for the parents, they would now be allowed to apply for humanitarian parole so they could stay in the U.S. for at least 3 years, get work permits, and access legal and medical services. Finally, at least for a while, they were safe with their kids.
0: That story was from Mother Jones reporter Samantha Michaels. Coming up, the second Trump administration violates the settlement and the protections that come with it.
11: To see these families still suffering, still fearful that they're going to be reseparated, is really troubling.
0: Next on Reveal.

0: From the Center for Investigative Reporting and PRX, this is Reveal. I'm Al Edson.
1: ¿Dónde está la puerta?
0: It's getting dark, and Mircy Alva Lopez and her daughter and son are just getting home from the Miami International Airport. They've been gone almost a year. Inside, the AC is blasting. This is Mircy's sister's house, but no one's home except for the pet parakeet. Her sister, Marelba, and her five children are still at church. Mircy walks into her old room, and it's changed. The bunk bed is gone. That's where her kids, Brisady and Ederson, used to sleep. Mircy's anxious for her sister to walk through the door. Finally, Marelba arrives.
2: Bienvenidos.
0: The two sisters hug tight. They both start to cry softly. Marelba tells Mircy she knew she was going to come back. She says God told her so in a dream. Then she turns to welcome Brisady and Ederson. The U.S. government brought Mircy back. It had to because Mircy had been wrongfully deported. She was one of the parents who had their child taken from them at the border in 2018. And she had legal status through the settlement agreement in the Miss L case. That agreement was meant to repair some of the damage. But under the second Trump administration, that's being ignored. Reporter Isabella Diaz has been following Mircy's journey home and has our story.
3: The morning after Mircy arrives, I visit the family to see how their first full day back in West Palm Beach is going. They are not too far from where Olga Perez lived, until she too got swept up in the immigration enforcement crackdown that's impacting the Guatemalan community in South Florida. We go for a walk to a nearby waterfront park that the family used to go to on Saturdays to enjoy the late afternoon breeze. Marelba and her daughters come along. A couple of neighbors call out to Mircy as we pass by. They are glad to see that she's back. We get to the park and the playground is empty. Not because of Florida's punishing heat. Marelba says nobody wants to be in the park because moms and their kids are getting picked up. So people are just holding up at home. Marelba's girls and Ederson go play. While Brisady, who is 14, stays behind.
4: You have a beautiful name. It's kind of different, no?
5: Yeah.
4: Do you like it?
5: Yes, I do.
4: Do you have any nicknames or?
5: Only Bree and Breeze.
3: She's wearing a long sleeve dress and sparkly sandals that look like her mom's. But Zadie is excited to see her friends again and start high school.
5: We always used to make problems with teachers, but not problems, just like joke with them.
3: But after almost a year in Guatemala, she's worried about catching up.
5: I'm gonna be nervous because I didn't learn the stuff that they learn in A grade, so now it's gonna be hard.
3: The decision she had to make after her mother was deported had been a difficult one.
5: At first I said probably I'm gonna stay, but then the next day I thought about being with my mom and my brother, and it was not gonna be the same if I stay by myself. So I told her that I was gonna go back to Guatemala, because without her nothing is the same.
3: Ederson is also very attached to Mircy. He's 11 years old.
6: Mi nombre es Ederson Adán. Tengo 11 años.
3: His favorite thing about her?
6: Sus abrazos.
3: Her hugs. Like Brisady, Ederson says he's looking forward to going back to school and spending time with his cousins and friends this summer. He's quiet and has a shy, sweet smile. He's happy and grateful to God to be back in Florida.
6: Feliz, alegre, agradecido con Dios.
3: But he worries about Mircy. He doesn't want her to go back to her landscaping job.
6: Porque la pueden agarrar otra vez.
3: He fears she might get arrested and that they could be separated yet again. Ederson was only 3 when the U.S. government took him from Mirsi in 2018. He says he doesn't remember what happened.
6: No, no me recuerdo de nada.
3: But Mirsi does, in detail. She says it took 15 days, walking day and night, for her and Ederson to get to the U.S.-Mexico border.
2: 15 días, caminar día y noche, hasta que llega uno a la frontera.
3: But the journey from the rural mountains of Guatemala all the way to Arizona wasn't the hardest part.
2: Lo difícil fue cuando me quitaron al niño adentro, pues, eso sí.
3: The hardest part was when immigration agents stopped them and took Ederson from her.
2: Yo decía, dándome al niño, yo les firmo la deportación y me voy para Guatemala.
3: Mirsi says she told the border agents she would agree to sign a deportation order if they gave her her son back. But they took him anyway. Mirsi ended up in a detention center in Eloy, Arizona, the same facility where Olga Perez was held.
2: Yo preguntaba y no daban información. Y podía ser que estaba ahí cerca, pues, pero ellos no daban la información.
3: She repeatedly asked for information about Ederson, where he was, if she could call him. But no one told her anything. It turns out that he was in a shelter just an hour away from her. It would be summer, the beginning of July 2018, before Mirsi would see Ederson again. They had been separated for 4.5 months when a federal judge's order to reunify families brought them back together. But the moment was bittersweet. Ederson didn't seem to recognize Mirsi at first. He didn't want to go with her, and he pulled away, crying. The first thing Ederson said to her was, "Why did you leave me?"
2: Ya 4 meses, ya para un niño no ver a su mamá, como que le va olvidando, pienso yo.
3: After months apart, Mirsi says it was like he had started to forget her. Mirsi and Ederson went to live with Morelba in West Palm Beach, and Brizeidi, who was still with family in Guatemala, joined them a few months later. But the effects of the months-long separation lingered. Ederson started following Mirsi around everywhere. She had to sneak out to go to work, so he wouldn't see her leave the house.
2: Pues él mismo decía que no quería ir a la escuela, que uno lo iba a abandonar.
3: And he didn't want to go to school. Mirsi says he feared being abandoned. The family tried to move on, and in 2024, Mirsi registered under the Miss L settlement agreement that the ACLU had reached with the Biden administration. She got a 3-year humanitarian parole status and a work permit, good until at least July 2027. It was life-changing for the family. Mirsi finally felt secure, and she could now legally work her landscaping job. Ederson started doing therapy, and he liked his therapist and the toys he played with at her office.
6: Puppets, squishies, and fidgets.
3: After several months, Ederson was doing so well that his therapist decided that he could take a break from the weekly sessions. Things were looking up. But in June of 2025, Mirsi was in a truck with 3 other workers from Mexico and Guatemala when they were stopped by law enforcement.
2: Y ahí fue donde entregamos papeles y todo, pero ya no hicieron caso.
3: Mirsi says they handed over their documents. She had her valid work permit and driver's license. But the officers wouldn't listen to them and just kept the documents.
2: Ya no le dan respuesta a uno, pues. Ya no dan explicación y ya no dijeron nada más, pues.
3: Mirsi says they gave no explanation and no one bothered to ask her if she had children in the United States. 4 days later, the government deported her to Guatemala. The first time, Mirsi was separated from one child. Now she had been separated from both. Ederson and Brizeidi would go to Guatemala to be with her, but they had to leave their lives, their friends, and their education behind. all because the government had ignored Mirsi's legal status. And her deportation wasn't the only violation of the government's agreement with previously separated families.
7: Once someone has parole or is seeking parole, the government should not be detaining them or removing them.
3: Liga learned from the ACLU says that in the last year and a half, the second Trump administration has deported at least 16 people who were protected under the Misael lawsuit.
7: To see these families still suffering, still fearful that they're going to be re-separated, detained, or that they may ultimately not get to stay here in the country is really troubling.
3: In February 2026, a federal judge found the administration had violated the settlement and ordered to return the wrongfully deported families at government expense.
7: The judge was very clear and said, these are people who have been traumatized, who are entitled to seek benefits, who cannot be re-separated. It would undo everything that has been worked for in this litigation. It cannot happen again.
3: The administration has appealed the judge's ruling. When we asked the Department of Homeland Security about cases like Mirsi's, a spokesperson said in an email that DHS complies with all court orders, even as, quote, activist judges seek to thwart our operations. They also added that parole status is just temporary and at the discretion of the government, and that they are still working on returning families to the United States. The ACLU says the government has returned 13 people so far. For Mirsi, Brizady, and Ederson, it was a long time coming. Back in West Palm Beach, the family is enjoying being together again, cooking, watching TV, even getting caught in a surprise Florida rainstorm. Mirsi accidentally steps on Morelba's sandals and rips them apart. She's barefoot. Things feel normal again.
8: Hola, señorita Kelly.
3: But later in the day, Mirsi hears from her lawyer. She wants some privacy, so she takes the call outside. The lawyer tells her that the family has only been admitted into the country for a few weeks. Mirsi had thought that she would have at least another year or so to stay in the U.S. That's what was left on her parole status and work permit. After the call, she breaks down.
8: For 3 semanas, nomás fue una falsa alarma o una falsa emoción.
3: It's too little time. It feels like all the build-up to coming back home, it was all just a false alarm. She doesn't want to be arrested or deported again.
8: No quiero pasar otra vez por lo mismo. Estaba emocionada, pero ahorita por la noticia, pues, todo se vino abajo.
3: She was so excited before, but with this news, it all comes crashing down. Mirsi decides not to tell the kids about it. She doesn't want them to worry.
8: Por el momento no les voy a decir nada. Solo yo nada más.
3: So, for now, she has to carry this all by herself.
0: That story was reported by Isabella Diaz. Additional reporting in Guatemala by Eduardo Sai. Our lead producer for this week's show is Sophia Polisa Carr. Cynthia Rodriguez edited the show. Cameron Smith helped with research. Melvis Acosta is our fact checker. Victoria Baranetsky is our general counsel. Our production manager is the great Zulema Cobb. Score and sound design by the dynamic duo, Jay Breezy, Mr. Jim Briggs, and Fernando, my man, Yo Aruda. They had help this week from Claire C. No Mullen and Cameron Smith. Taki Telenidis is our deputy executive producer. Our executive producer is Brett Myers. Our theme music is by Camarado, Lightning. 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We are a co-production of the Center for Investigative Reporting and PRX. I'm Al Ledson. And remember, there is always more to the story.
9: We had to go through dressers and things. 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

0: That's after the Trump administration removed 4 service members killed this month from the count, according to the Defense Casualty Analysis System. I read it for the casualties. The Pentagon's casualty database showed 7 of the 14 total deaths were classified as hostile. The New York Times reported the change in count earlier. 3 military officials told the Times that the 4 service members killed last weekend, 3 in Jordan, 1 in northern Iraq, were struck off the list because their deaths came after the felon in chief declared a ceasefire in April. You remember the ceasefire? Oh, the deaths listed on the website this Thursday, which said it was updated as of Wednesday, occurred in March. The Pentagon and the State Department did not immediately respond to requests for comment. The acting press secretary for the Pentagon, Joel Valdez, sounds like an immigrant, attributed the change to, quote, temporary data disruptions on the department's casualty website. He said that would be fixed quickly. We're waiting. And now,
1: let's kick it.
0: The Trump administration, you've heard of it, has repeatedly accused immigrants and protesters of weaponizing their vehicles to assault federal immigration agents, a claim used to justify arrests and those deadly shootings by ICE men. But a review of 26 cases that the Department of Homeland Security promoted as evidence of a surge in vehicular attacks, that review by the British newspaper The Guardian, reveals most of those claims have fallen apart under scrutiny. Well, who asked for scrutiny? With the accusations consistently disproven by evidence or rejected in court? Those damn courts. Only one of the 26 cases has resulted in an assault conviction, according to court records and information shared by prosecutors. The findings come as DHS and Immigration and Customs Enforcement are facing intense scrutiny over the back-to-back fatal shootings of Lorenzo Aranjo in Texas and Juan Guerrero in Maine. Both cases, ICE officers killed the men during attempted traffic stops, with DHS arguing the men had endangered officers and the public with their vehicles. Claims rejected by witnesses. DHS has reportedly and repeatedly claimed its officers have faced a 3,300% increase in vehicle attacks. That would be a lot of vehicles, but has not provided evidence to support that figure. Guardian reviewed a couple of dozen cases. The review, they say, reveals a stunning failure, their word, by DHS and prosecutors to prove the government's initial allegations of violence in those cases. Cases were dropped or never charged in your California, your Colorado, your Arizona, Illinois, Minnesota, North Carolina, Maryland, and Washington, D.C. It's so beautiful now. The people on the list who never faced federal charges include one man who DHS claimed was at large and one who was fatally shot by ICE during the encounter. The sole guilty plea for assault involves a man accused of reversing his car during a traffic stop and hitting an ICE officer in the leg. DHS, Homeland Security, did not respond to inquiries about those cases. I wouldn't either if I were them. Hello, welcome to the show.

Well, wildfires in France and Spain and Canada, they're going to pay a tariff for those flames, for those, for that smoke, those Canadians. Yes, it is too hot. Hello, I'm Harry Shearer, and I wonder why. I'm Harry Shearer. Welcome you to this edition of the show. And now, ladies and gentlemen, news of this smart world.

Well, there's increasing backlash against smart glasses, according to Petapixel.com. Some owners even say they're scared to wear them. It's part of a growing anti-smart glasses sentiment. There's a new iPhone app designed to alert users when smart glasses may be nearby. Anti-Zuck is a new iPhone app designed to alert users when smart glasses could be close by scanning for Bluetooth signals associated with devices like Meta Ray-Ban glasses, as well as Snap Spectacles, Amazon Echo Frames, and Ray Neo smart glasses. The app takes a privacy-focused approach, performing all detection locally on the device without collecting user data, tracking locations, or accessing cameras and microphones. No. Rather than attempting to identify who is wearing smart glasses or determine whether a device is actively recording, Anti-Zuck focuses on detecting nearby Bluetooth broadcasts that resemble known smart glasses devices. Users can view signal strength, confidence levels — I've got none of those — and repeat sightings while receiving optional local alerts when a likely device is detected. Unlike many apps that rely on cloud processing, and it's not a cloud, ladies and gentlemen, I hate to be the one to tell you that. Anti-Zuck keeps all detection data on the user's device. It doesn't require an account, doesn't include ads or analytics tracking, or upload signal history to external servers. It also does not access a user's camera, microphone, screen recordings, or location data. Well, then what are we paying for? It's such a smart world, we don't need to pay for all that. And while we're on the subject of smart glasses, an activist group in London has created a — here in London, where I am — has created a spoof billboard ad on a London bus stop, taking aim at Meta's AI smart glasses. The ad makes use of lenticular printing. You know what that is? A printing technique that shifts the image when viewed from different angles. This particular ad, made by the protest group Everybody Hates Elon, shows an image of Kylie Jenner in what first appears to be a normal ad for Meta's smart glasses. The Kardashian sister recently partnered with Meta for the rollout of their non-Ray-Ban branded spectacles. Walk around the ad, the picture dramatically changes. Jenner turns into a skeleton monster as the text reveals, quote, "We're always watching," unquote. Meta has spent years tracking us online, says the head of Everyone Hates Elon. Now it wants to track us in the real world, too. The activist group has also previously targeted the world's richest — well, he was the richest man for a moment. Despite strong sales, there's increasing backlash against Meta's smart glasses. This is in no small part, says Petapixel, because of their reputation as pervert glasses and popularity in the manosphere, where they are seen as actual devices, useful devices to clandestinely record women for social media purposes. The best purposes. Of course, Meta also owns Facebook and Instagram, so the company stands accused of not only providing the glasses, but building an entire ecosystem for the resulting content.

The backlash over the glasses has gotten so bad, a recent report revealed that some owners are too nervous to leave the house while wearing them. Guess the world is too smart for them. And now... News of the godly. The Vatican this week confirmed that a church trial against a famous ex-Jesuit priest accused of spiritual and sexual abuse of women is ongoing, and it defended the secrecy of the proceedings as necessary to guarantee the process. The poor process, it needs protecting. An Italian blog reported this week that an acquittal verdict had been reached in the case against the Reverend Marco Ivan Rupnik. He is a Slovenian artist whose mosaic designs decorate Vatican chapels and churches and basilicas around the world. A statement from the Vatican press office said the report was, quote, totally unfounded, and the judges were continuing to examine documentation provided by the dioceses involved, the Jesuits, the parties concerned, and from the press, unquote. The Rupnik scandal, in case you've missed it, exploded publicly about 4 years ago. Italian blogs then first reported claims by women and nuns of sexual, spiritual, and psychological abuse by Rupnik, dating back to the 1990s. That's when psychological abuse was good. That abuse had been consistently dismissed by the Catholic hierarchy, those claims. The Vatican has long considered any sexual relations between a priest and an adult as sinful, but consensual. Only criminalizes the behavior if the adult, quote, habitually lacks the use of reason, unquote. Amid the Me Too reckoning about adult abuse in the church, the Rupnik case has become one of the most sensitive matters for the Holy See, according to the Associated Press. Suggestions have surfaced that the priest was protected for over three decades by his Jesuit superiors and the Vatican hierarchy, up to and including Francis the Talking Pope. The Jesuits admitted that Rupnik had been excommunicated briefly in 2020 for having committed one of the Catholic Church's most serious crimes, using the confessional to absolve a woman with whom he'd been sexing about. But the Vatican later refused to prosecute claims of other women against him, arguing the allegations were too old and involved adult women, not minors, at the time of the alleged abuse. The Jesuits expelled Rupnik from their order 3 years ago, and Francis, Pope Francis at the time, under pressure because of suggestions he had protected the priest, waived the statute of limitations on the older claims so the Vatican can open a proper canonical trial. Rupnik remains a priest. His supporters have denied he did anything wrong. The lawyer representing five women who've accused Rupnik, he wrote a scathing critique of the Vatican's in-house canonical system. That's a system in which victims have no right to information about the investigation. Francis did reform that in 2019, so victims are allowed to know the ultimate outcome of their case, but nothing else. What more do they need to... And Australian taxpayers could be forced to cover up to $65 million, that's Australian, in payouts to hundreds of abuse victims because a failing arm of the Catholic Church may disappear, according to new court documents reported by The Guardian. Last month, the Christian Brothers, a Catholic order with a shocking record of child abuse, according to The Guardian, informed a court it was going broke and would not be able to afford to pay survivors. The move has affected hundreds of cases brought either through the civil courts or through the government-run National Redress Scheme. I thought they were... which allows survivors to seek capped amounts of compensation without going to court. An actuarial report detailing the state of the Christian Brothers was released to the media this week. It reveals there are currently 340 claims involving the Christian Brothers, costing the religious order an estimated $17 million U.S. But the report also predicts the Christian Brothers will be subject to another 500 claims worth $28 million in future years. In total,
for $45 million. The rules of the redress scheme make the federal government of Australia a funder of last resort. That means where an institution no longer exists or is unable to pay, the federal government is forced to step in and cover the costs, meaning the Australian taxpayers. The situation has prompted a withering response from the social services minister of the country. Quote, victim survivors deserve to have those responsible for their abuse held accountable. Funder of last resort arrangements which call on taxpayer funds should be thus just that, the absolute last resort. Unquote. Christian Brothers currently proposing a scheme that would sell off its remaining 36 properties. I'll take the one on the corner and divide up the proceeds between creditors, including survivors and the government. But the proceeds from those property sales will be nowhere near enough to cover survivors' claims. They'll provide a fraction of what they're owed. Survivors and plaintiff law firms are angry that the Christian Brothers has spent the past decade transferring vast and lucrative holdings of property to a separate entity, the Trustees of Edmund Rice Education Australia, for $1. That entity is resisting any attempts to sell off those properties to help pay survivors. News of the godly.

0: AI sings about AI. In 2026, AI still hallucinates and gives you wrong answers a good chunk of the time, according to the British tech journal Register. But academics from French and Italian universities have found that access to AI advice suppresses critical thinking, making people more likely to confidently parrot incorrect information provided by the bat. Quote, for humans, the capacity to say, I don't know, is very important because it represents the recognition of the limits of our own knowledge, says one of the researchers. But now, she adds, with AI, we can get an easy answer to virtually every question. So we wondered whether this would interfere with human capacity to say, I don't know, to suspend judgment. So the researchers set out to see how access to AI advice affects people's willingness to admit ignorance. The researchers designed a set of questions where large language models typically fail. In this instance, they asked study participants to answer questions about visual details in films, like the color of the team's uniform in Bend It Like Beckham, or the vehicle Monica drives in Like a Cat on a Highway. The researchers expected these sorts of details would be absent from most model training data, said the researcher head. One group had to answer questions without AI advice. Another group could ask the AI for advice. These two human groups. What we found is that 44% of people responded they didn't know the answer, so they suspended judgment. With AI advice, only 3% did so. So the judgment suspension collapsed. Accuracy collapsed when AI help was available. In other words, they treated AI's answer as better than their own. 27% of people gave the correct answer. With AI advice, only 9% of people gave the correct answer. So some would-be correct people asked for AI advice and became wrong. Access to AI advice made people more confident they were correct. 30% were more confident just from their own thing. But with AI help, confidence rose to 76%. They believed the bots, despite the possibility of hallucinations. Space data centers proposed by SpaceX, as well as Jeff Bezos, Blue Origin, and others, would release staggering levels of pollution that would probably alter the Earth's atmosphere and be catastrophic for the planet. That's according to space industry experts and environmental groups in a new petition reported by The Guardian. Tech companies have collectively proposed millions of orbital data centers. They're pressing forward with plans, even though it requires FCC approval. Pollution from satellites and rockets burning up upon re-entry appears to be accumulating in the stratosphere at alarming levels. Don't be alarmed. The spacecraft released black soot, rare metals, aluminum oxides, and other pollutants with unknown effects. Some scientists fear the pollution could destroy the ozone layer. Not that again. Potentially expose some people to higher levels of ultraviolet radiation, or help further destabilize the planet during the climate crisis.
1: What climate?
0: The pollution could also end up back on Earth. Millions of satellites would create a major source of light pollution. The data center companies, quote, describe their plans in grandiose civilization-changing terms, according to the petition. But these same proponents have refused to embrace any inquiry into the impacts of their self-claimed epical technology on the environment, science, economy, or other values. What are these values you speak of? The petition was filed by the Public Employees for Environmental Responsibility nonprofit, the Earth Justice Legal nonprofit, and the Dark Sky International nonprofit. Several former U.S. space officials said they doubt the orbital data centers are feasible, but putting millions of additional satellites into orbit would create a significant environmental risk, said the former head of NOAA. Quote, there's a lot of complex material in these things, and even if they do burn up, you do not want to be filling up the atmosphere with refuse from these any more than you would want to coming from a smokestack, he said. facing fierce public opposition from across the political spectrum to data centers on Earth. Big tech, of course, last year began floating the idea of launching satellite data centers. The number of active satellites in orbit, you could win a bet with this piece of information, has grown from about 1,400 in 2015 to 15,000 as of now. As many as 100,000 are expected to be in orbit within the decade. The bulk of the satellite's pollution right now comes from Starlink and Amazon's mega constellation. They provide broadband internet. Well, that's important. Spacecraft can cause problems on their way up and down. Launches emit a range of emissions. Your black carbon, your nitrogen oxides, your carbon monoxide, aluminum oxide, chlorine gases, and mercury. When satellites are decommissioned 5 to 15 years later, they release metals as they vaporize. That's injecting pollutants into previously pristine parts of the atmosphere. I bet they're not expecting it. And finally, from the British tech journal Register, AI models will do just about anything to complete the task you ask, including cheating to get there. That's according to new cybersecurity evaluations from British government's AI Security Institute, the AISI. The group found that leading models often take shortcuts to achieve a particular result and then misrepresent how they obtained that result. And they won't always admit it when they're asked. Quote, every model we have tested for this behavior attempted to cheat, AISI said in a blog post this week. Models did not reliably report this behavior when asked, often did not reason about it in their chain of thought, suggesting that detecting cheating will likely require robust monitoring methods. Unquote. Infractions included searching the internet for the answer, bypassing sandbox network restrictions, that's restrictions that keep the chatbot from wandering off the reservation that has been set up, probing the evaluation harness, attacking a system other than the target, and guessing an answer. Cheating in this manner, employing a workaround or gaming a reward function to score better on a benchmark test, for example, has been widely documented by machine learning researchers. Doesn't imply malicious intent, AISI said, since, of course, these machines can't have intent. But it's nonetheless troublesome because it can produce misleading assessments of model capabilities. When AISI conducted evaluation of five leading models, it found that all of them cheated. Quote, in our experiments, models did not consistently acknowledge attempted cheating when asked and described it as wrong less than 50% of the time, said the Institute. Existing methods of vetting, such as self-reporting and chain-of-thought logs, proved similarly dicey because models don't always report their chain of thought. And there were instances where a model would consider whether a proposed action amounted to cheating and then decided to take the action anyway. These, by the way, are not the kind of models Donald Trump knows. News of AI.

0: This is Le Show, and sadly this week we had a 24-hour turnaround. On Wednesday, I think, the felon-in-chief announced that he was not going ahead with his deal with Saudi Arabia unless Saudi Arabia joined the Abraham Accords. Not accordions. Don't. But the day before, that the agreement that was canceled on Wednesday was put into effect on Tuesday. It was an agreement that the United States would help Saudi Arabia enrich uranium. And I was, personally, I was looking forward to nuclear bone saws. But another reversal in evidence right now with the aid of the memory hole.
1: Our powerful military campaign to end the threats posed by the Iranian regime continued in full force over the past few days. They have been literally obliterated. So Iran wants to meet. As you know, their sites were obliterated. I believe it was total obliteration. Had those beautiful B-2 bombers not gone in 8 months ago and obliterated that site. And by the way, the word is obliteration. CNN said, well, maybe it wasn't complete. It was so complete that they still haven't been able to get it. It was obliteration. I believe it was total obliteration. Iran's key nuclear enrichment facilities have been completely and totally obliterated.
2: Whatever's left, it has been obliterated, as you know.
1: We hear it was obliteration. It was a virtual obliteration. They have been literally obliterated.
2: The attack turned out, according to every single Atomic Energy Commission, that was a complete and total obliteration.

really was under obliterated. We hit them hard. We hit them harder. No Air Force left.

intelligence was way outdated, or it could have been crappily mistranslated. My people said the place was

Bush, heavily overrated. Maybe we should have just gone and defoliated the world's hottest country.

0: The El Nino climate pattern, it's strengthening in the Pacific Ocean, is on track to be the largest one in at least 150 years. That's what researchers said during a press briefing, according to Nature.com. If the monster forecasts they presented pan out, the surge of heat that the El Nino will unleash from the ocean, combined with warming from human-caused climate change, will probably make next year the hottest on record and cue up extreme weather in many parts of the world. We wouldn't know what that's like. According to the projections from a suite of climate models, not so sweet as it turns out, the peak of this El Nino is set to surpass the previous record holder by, quote, truly a mind-blowing margin, says Zeke Hausfather, a climate scientist at Berkeley Earth, a nonprofit research organization in California. Quote, it's not outside the realm of possibility, unquote, that the event could combine with climate change to raise global average temperatures next year as high as 1.7 Celsius above the pre-industrial average. This would bring the planet right to the edge of breaching the 1.5 Celsius threshold that governments pledged to avoid under the Paris Agreement. The fact that El Nino is occurring now isn't surprising. The last El Nino took place in 2023-24, after forecasters had warned of a big event looming. This year's emerged in June, but the latest prediction suggests that this El Nino could become even bigger than anticipated. According to a climate researcher at Dartmouth, it looks a lot like the ones that scientists had projected being amplified by human-caused climate change, not until later this century. We'll see you then. And looking out west, Lake Mead and Lake Powell are the country's two largest reservoirs. They've fallen to their lowest combined levels on record. This is, according to Lattices.com, a grim marker in the deepening water crisis across seven states that depend on the Colorado River. Seven states and Mexico. The two reservoirs are now lower than the previous record low 3 years ago. Quote, it's a hell of a milestone, unquote, Jack Schmidt, director of Utah State University's Center for Colorado River Studies. Really, he says, a teaching moment to all of us of the severity of the crisis. He and five other researchers wrote in a white paper that the new low underscores the urgency of using less water. They predicted that reservoirs will keep setting records every day until snows come and bring the next seasonal pulse of runoff. It's unclear whether the strong El Nino conditions this year might provide some relief. The latest three-month forecast by National Weather Service predicts above-average rainfall along the river and in much of the southwest through October. The Colorado River provides water for about 35 million people and 5 million acres of farmland from the Rockies to northern Mexico. Water was originally divided among the states in 1922 under an agreement that overpromised what the river could provide. They didn't consult the river. For decades, so much water has been taken that the river seldom meets the sea in Mexico, and its delta, once filled with lush wetlands and forests, has shriveled to stretches of dry riverbed. Since 2020, the flow of the Colorado has averaged 32% less than during the last century. Maybe we should all go pee in it. Just help. And now?
1: Looks like Husk Club.
0: A year ago, Tesla's CEO, Elon Musk, said the company's robo-taxi network would expand at a hyper-exponential rate. That's a quote. It would be available, he said, to half the population of the United States by the end of 2025. That was last year. This week on an earnings call to financial analysts, Musk's executive team and he stroke a more guided tone as they fielded analysts' questions about a slower-than-expected rollout. The robo-taxi update likely contributed, according to Reuters, to a steep sell-off in Tesla's stock price on Thursday. Since launching a small robo-taxi pilot in Austin, Texas in June 2025, don't you wish you lived there? Tesla has expanded to only a handful of other cities in Texas and Florida. Service is often limited to outlying areas. Before its launch in Austin last year, Musk talked about how Tesla's technology is a, quote, general solution that works anywhere, in contrast to the more deliberate city-by-city approach of Waymo, the U.S. leader in driverless taxis. Musk now admits he became too consumed by politics during his volatile alliance with Donald Trump and his brief appointment as the head of Doge. This again from The Guardian. He made the confession in a wide-ranging interview with The Economist, published this week. He shared his positions on subjects from foreign wars to AI, made a number of eye-opening predictions for the future. He's good at that. Quote, I got carried away, frankly, he said of his relationship with the president. He backed him with $200 million in election money. He did not expand on the statement, but appeared cognizant of the impact of his dalliance with the levers of power in Washington. In December, he said in a podcast with Stephen Miller's wife, Katie, that his wrecking ball approach to the federal government had been only partially successful. Given the opportunity, he probably wouldn't do it again. Quote, I think instead of doing Doge, I would have basically worked on my companies, he said at the time. But now, talking to The Economist, he appears to relish the attention his political involvement garnered and the influence he believes he exerted. Quote, people don't realize that what I'm saying would come to pass. The Economist describes him as, at least in his own mind, a modern-day Cassandra, or at least a modern-day Cassandra Wilson. And 10 years after he made Greater Memphis the center of his artificial intelligence ambitions, building data centers and energy infrastructure at breakneck speed, residents of Memphis are grappling with unwanted effects, including noise and emissions from the natural gas-burning turbines, according to CNBC. Policy proposals, protests, and litigation are underway, many directly citing Memphis and SpaceX AI. Quote, when you think about what precedent Colossus, that's his data center operation down in Memphis, has set, it has not been a good one, said the former director of the United States Department of Energy Loan Program Office and a longtime energy entrepreneur himself. Quote, it certainly is a case study for what not to do in most of the rest of the country. But from a capitalist standpoint, they got rewarded, unquote. Several residents of Memphis told CNBC that SpaceX AI never consulted with them about their plans before they broke ground, though it was clear the data centers would profoundly impact nearby neighborhoods. The noise from Colossus 2 and its gas-burning turbines is, quote, like a form of torture, said one nearby resident. And finally, Elon says that Grok Imagine, an AI image and video generator, is going to make its own version of the Christopher Nolan film The Odyssey before the year is out. Quote, Grok Imagine will make a full-length movie of The Odyssey that is historically accurate and true to the art of Homer, Musk wrote on X, which he owns. Culture wars have been raging around that film. Musk has taken umbrage with some of the movie's casting decisions, making inflammatory comments about a black actress, Lupita Nyong'o, playing Helen of Troy, and the inclusion of a transgender actor as a Greek soldier. He has accused Nolan of desecrating Homer and says his decision to hire a diverse cast is just a ploy to win an Oscar. I don't mind desecrating Homer, but you better leave your hands off Marge and Bart. And now, the apologies of the week.
2: We're so sorry.
0: Seinfeld alum Jason Alexander issued an apology to reality star Courtney Stodden after she called him out on Instagram for filming an inappropriate comedy sketch with her when she was a minor. Stodden was 17 years old when she filmed a Funny or Die sketch with Alexander that parodied Dr. Phil and other daytime talk shows. The sketch went online in 2012, featured Alexander rubbing a cell phone on Stodden's breasts because it was the only area with, quote, plenty of signal, unquote. Quote, looking back at the comedy sketch to it in which Ms. Stodden and I participated in 2012, I completely agree that it was inappropriate, and I truly regret it, Alexander said in a statement to Variety. But more importantly, I am deeply sorry for any harm or distress it has caused Ms. Stodden. I offer her my sincerest apologies. Unquote. Stodden resurfaced the sketch in an Instagram post in which she wrote, I was 17 years old in this photo. The older I get, the more impossible this is to understand. During this comedy sketch, Jason Alexander repeatedly rubbed the phone across my breasts. Later in the sketch, he joked that when I turned 18, he'd like to take me behind the couch and have his way with me. IMDb credits him as one of the writers of the episode as an adult. That fact has become harder, not easier, for me to understand. Looking back now, I don't see comedy. I see a 17-year-old girl whose body became part of an adult joke, said Stodden. A Taco Rico franchise owner is apologizing after he was captured on video using a racial slur during a confrontation following the final World Cup match. The incident happened at a watch party in Miami Beach. Video shows two people wearing Argentina jerseys arguing with a man wearing a Mexico jersey. During the confrontation, one of the men is heard shouting the N-word at the man in the Mexico jersey. The man using the slur is the franchise owner of the Taco Rico location in West Kendall, Miami. The Taco Rico owner sent a statement apologizing for his actions to CBS News Miami. I don't think Mary Weiss overlooked it. Quote, I used a racist and hurtful slur. There's no excuse for it. I am deeply sorry. I owe a direct apology to the black community who I hurt with my words, along with everyone else who was rightfully harmed by my poor actions. That language is wrong. It does not reflect what I want to be, and I take full responsibility for it. I also apologize to my family, my employees, my fellow franchisees in this community. I have served for more than 10 years. My words do not reflect them, and they should not bear any consequence for my actions. I am committed to doing the work to be better, including anti-racism education, and to earning back the trust I've broken. To everyone I've hurt, I am sorry. Unquote. I guess he had some time on his hands. And Dateline Huntington Beach, California, Mayor Pro Tem Butch Twining publicly apologized at a meeting of the city council this week for a profane comment he made protesters gathered previous Sunday. Video circulated on social media of Twining driving his sport utility vehicle, pulling up to protesters near City Hall. He told them that signs placed on construction fencing on the intersection corner were on private property and should be taken down. A resident who is routinely critical of the conservative council walked up to the car and said, why don't you go vape? Twining had been shown using a vape in the council chambers 2 years ago. On the Sunday afternoon, Twining said, huh? And then he is shown saying, why don't you go F yourself? In retrospect, says Twining now, I wish I'd used another pejorative. It seemed natural, being that I was accosted by people who were carrying signs with the F word on it. To everybody here, and everybody is watching on TV, I apologize for using such a crude word to someone I didn't even know. The apologies of the week, ladies and gentlemen, a copyrighted feature of the broadcast, and the lawsuit of the week, maybe a new feature. Starting today, federal agencies that terminated more than 1,000 research grants at the University of California last year admitted they used keywords related to diversity, gender, vaccine hesitancy, and COVID-19 to screen for projects that ran afoul of the administration's priorities. It's an admission that lawyers for the research professors say is proof that the agencies illegally canceled nearly $2 billion in grants. That's a major development, according to the Associated Press, in a lawsuit that the researchers filed against the Trump administration to permanently get their grants back. The researchers' legal team is now asking the judge in the case to skip a trial and formally declare that the White House repeatedly violated the Constitution, including the, what is that thing again? Oh, yeah, the First Amendment. Court hearing on whether that'll happen, scheduled for October 20th. The federal agencies made the admission about the keywords in signed stipulations filed in federal court last week in a case called Thaker versus Trump. That's been ongoing since last spring. And finally, it's a crypto winter in midsummer. Monday, Midnight, that's a company, Midnight, has a token, crypto token called Knight, staged a sharp recovery after crashing to an all-time low following an exploit earlier this week. The token bounced back from its low, partly. The hack was a case of the Mondays, according to the head of Midnight. Bridge hacks, so-called, have been one of crypto's most persistent and costly attack vectors for years. Billions of dollars have been drained through cross-chain bridge exploits. Maybe Don Jr. knows something about that. And Allbridge, the company behind stablecoin bridge Allbridge, Allbridge Core said it has paused the protocol as a precaution after a security incident that reportedly saw $1.65 million drained last Sunday. Allbridge Core is experiencing a security incident, it said in a post on X. We have paused the protocol as a precaution. Nice alliteration there. While we investigate if you have liquidity in affected pools, please withdraw now. Unquote. The exploit is at least the sixth attack targeting a cross-chain bridge. Since May, bridges are attractive targets for attackers because they often hold large pools of funds that back bridged assets on the destination blockchain. Oh, yes, it is a crypto winter.

Ladies and gentlemen, that's going to conclude this edition of the show. The program returns next week at the same time over these same radio stations. Radio? Yeah. And at the time of your choice, on the audio device of your choice. 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A tip of the show, chapeau to the San Diego and Hawaii desks. Thanks, as always, to Pam Halstead and to Thomas Walsh at WWNO New Orleans for their help with today's broadcast. The email address of this program. But more importantly, great stuff to watch, listen to, and read, and enjoy at harryshearer.com. And amazing New Orleans piano performances, just part of what you can find on my YouTube channel. 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

0: 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It is, come on, say it with me now, the flagship station of the Change is Easy radio network. Thank you for listening, and so long, ladies and gentlemen, from getting warmer, London Town.
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4: From WBEZ Chicago, it's This American Life. I'm Ira Glass. Okay, so maybe you saw in the news that Defense Secretary Pete Hegseth has ordered everybody in the armed services over 30 years old to have their testosterone levels tested. That's men and women both. And then anybody who wants to get special shots to get a testosterone boost, they can get them. Goal here? Hegseth's social media post about this was titled, "The High T, High Testosterone, Department of War." And maybe you saw people had all kinds of reactions to this, including lots of people joking about how Hegseth was suddenly embracing gender-affirming care. I personally had a strong reaction to the idea of testing everybody's testosterone levels in a workplace, which was, I've lived through that. Here, at my job, at This American Life, we did that. Back in 2002, we did a show where we talked about testosterone and the personality traits that supposedly go along with higher testosterone levels. And as part of that show, all of us on staff got our testosterone levels tested to see who had the highest. And then before the results came back, we all sat down and discussed who we thought might have the highest, and then we revealed the results. Anyway, today, as a cautionary tale to the men and women of the armed services about what it's like for an entire workplace to test their testosterone, we are rerunning that old show. Our staff experiment, you'll hear, comes up a little ways into the show. It's Act 2. But the original episode started with one of our producers at the time, Alex Bloomberg, joining me in the studio to explain why we took up the subject in the first place back in 2002. Hello, Ira. Alex?
5: Yes.
4: What's the reason for this week's show?
5: Well, I've been thinking about that. And for me, the reason for today's program goes back to a book I read when I was 15 called The Women's Room. Maybe people listening will remember The Women's Room. It was a sort of a seminal feminist novel from the 70s. And I first came across the Women's Room when I was digging through my parents' bookshelves looking for porn, you know, books with, you know, naughty parts in them, you know, like Fear of Flying. And so I picked it up and I read it.
4: Because the word women was in the title.
5: In lipstick, probably, or maybe not. Yes.
4: It's incredibly polemical. Like, it describes basically a group of women sort of going from the 50s through the 60s. And they sort of all suffer at the hands of the various men in their lives. And, you know, there's constantly, you know, there's like, you know, women are slowly being driven crazy by their husband's incessant criticism, or they're being called ugly after they get mastectomies, or they're being stifled by their husband's emotional shallowness. And
6: I noticed you happen to have brought into the studio with you today a copy of The Women's Room.
5: Yeah, well, I recently reread it just to see. For example, I sort of bookmarked a couple of these things. You know, on page 198, the narrator comes in and she says, you know, "You think I hate men. I guess I do." And then a little bit further down, she says, "My feelings about men are the result of my experience. I have little sympathy for them. Like a Jew just released from Dachau, I watched the handsome young Nazi soldier fall writhing to the ground with a bullet in his stomach. and I look briefly and walk on. I don't even need to shrug. I simply don't care. And then a little bit later, my hatred is learned from experience. That is not prejudice. I wish it were prejudice. Then, perhaps, I could unlearn it. There's not very much pornographic about that. It's an incredibly strange thing to read this book at that age, because at that age, I felt like, you know, there's one other woman who sort of comes into play at this point, and that's I probably shouldn't say her name. Let's just call her, you know, let's just call her Kelly. And she was like in eighth grade with me, and she sat two rows away from me. And I remember one time like sitting in homeroom with her and seeing like the her button-down shirt was open a little bit, and I could catch the bare sliver of her little training bra, and it was like perhaps the most desire I've ever felt in my life, maybe. I mean, it was all consuming, and I couldn't concentrate for the rest of the day. I remember it to this day. And so at the time I was reading this book, I felt like, oh my God, this is I could see myself becoming the people that she was describing, the men she was describing, and it was really terrifying. My testosterone and how it affects me and how I react to it, I think about on a daily basis all the time. It often feels like there's something in my body giving me instructions that I probably shouldn't follow.
4: Okay, which brings us to today's program. A while back, Alex tried to convince all of us who work on the radio show that we should do an entire program about testosterone. And I have to say, none of us were really buying it, especially the women, who found the subject dull, even though, as Alex tried to point out to them, women have testosterone, and it affects them pretty much exactly the same way that it affects men. I think all of us were fearing a kind of men are from Mars, women are from Venus sort of thing. How hormones make men be all aggressive and women all non-aggressive in very stereotyped ways, which all seem kind of reductionistic and dumbheaded. And then Alex started reading and calling people. And one of the people that he called was this guy who wrote an article for GQ magazine about what happened to him when, because of medical reasons, he stopped producing testosterone. And for 4 months, he lived without testosterone before they caught the problem. And the way he described living without testosterone was really incredible.
7: Everything that I identify as being me, my ambition, my interest in things, my sense of humor, the inflection in my voice, I mean, the quality of my speech even changed in the time that I was without a lot of the hormone. So, yes, the introduction of testosterone returned everything. There were things that I find offensive about my own personality that were disconnected then, you know, and it was nice to be without them. Envy, the desire to judge itself, you know. I approached people with a humility that I had never displayed before. I grew up in a culture, like all of us, that divides the soul from the body, and that is your singleness, that is your uniqueness. And then I go through this experience where I have small amounts of a bodily chemical removed and then reintroduced, and it changes everything I know as myself.

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1: Program decide to find out who has the most and who has the least testosterone with lab tests to see how the levels match with our personality traits. An exercise I have to say, most of us at this point would not recommend that you try at your workplace or with your friends. Hack 3, Life at Zero, in which we hear about what it means to lose all your testosterone. Act 4, learning to shut up. In that act, a mother asks her teenage son all her questions about what it means to be a boy, which is, of course, exactly the sort of thing you do not want your mother asking you on tape at 15. Stay with us.

0: Naomi Turner from Chatham.
1: Pretty much everybody on Cape Cod who now knows how to tap dance studied with her. She always said, on my 80th birthday, I want to tap dance down Main Street with all of my students. And sure enough, on her 80th birthday, it was February, so it was freezing, the town closed down Main Street and proclaimed it Elaine Chase Day. And she and 200 tap dancers tap danced down Main Street.

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1: It's This American Life, Act One, Infinite Gent. So what exactly does an injection of testosterone do to you? What kind of changes do you feel? Back in 2002, when we first broadcast today's show, our producer Alex Bloomberg talked with Griffin Hansberry about that experience. Griffin got massive testosterone shots as part of transitioning from female to male, which Griffin did after he got out of college. I should say that because it's been over 20 years since this interview happened, you might notice some ideas about gender and some language that are of its time. Also, a quick heads up to listeners that the interview acknowledges the existence of sex and sexual desire.
2: I went to Bryn Mawr College, which is a women's college, and chose a women's college because I strongly identified as a woman at the time, as a feminist, and as a dyke. I had my leather biker jacket and my big leather belt and my black t-shirts and my Doc Marten boots, you know, my combat boots. And that felt pretty comfortable for a while. And then my sophomore year in college, I was lying in bed with my girlfriend. I don't know if we were talking or what it was. And it just sort of hit me like a bolt of lightning, as they say. And I just knew that I had to change my body. So I started doing the research on it. And the only way to do that was to take testosterone. My first injection was a pretty large one of 2 cc's of 200 milligram strength depot testosterone, which is a fairly high amount. To give you a sense of how much that is, the average amount of testosterone in an average male body is between 300 and 1,000 nanograms per deciliter of blood. Mm-hmm. After that shot, and after an average shot, my testosterone levels go up to over 2,000 nanograms per deciliter, so that I have the testosterone of two high testosterone men in my body at once.
3: You have the testosterone of two linebackers.
2: Exactly.
3: Yeah.
2: Exactly. That's a lot. It's a lot of tea. And what's amazing about it is how instantaneous it is, that it happens within a few days, really. The world just, you know, changes.
3: What were some of the changes that you didn't expect?
2: The most overwhelming feeling is the incredible increase in libido and change in the way that I perceived women and the way I thought about sex. Before testosterone, I would be riding the subway, which is the traditional hotbed of lust in the city. And I would see a woman on the subway, and I would think, you know, she's attractive. I'd like to meet her. You know, what's that book she's reading? I could talk to her. This

0: is what I would say. There would be a narrative. There would be this stream of language. It would be very verbal. After testosterone, there was no narrative. There was no language whatsoever. It was just I would see a woman who was attractive or not attractive. She might have an attractive quality, nice ankles or something, and the rest of her would be fairly unappealing to me. But that was enough to basically just flood my mind with aggressive pornographic images, just one after another. It was like being in a pornographic movie house, in my mind, and I couldn't turn it off. I mean, I could not turn it off. Everything I looked at, everything I touched turned to sex. I was an editorial assistant, and I would be standing at the Xerox machine, and this big shuddering, warm, inanimate object would just drive me crazy. It was very, very erotic to me.
1: The Xerox machine.
0: The Xerox machine, or a car. I would see. I remember walking up Fifth Avenue one day, and this red convertible went by. It was a Mustang, and I remember just getting this jolt in my pants. This very physical, visceral, sexual reaction to seeing a red convertible.
1: What did you do with that? I mean, what did you think?
0: Well, I felt like a monster a lot of the time, and it made me understand men. It made me understand adolescent boys a lot. Suddenly, hair is sprouting, and I'm turning into this beast. And I would really kind of berate myself for it. I remember walking up Fifth Avenue, and there was a woman walking in front of me, and she was wearing this little skirt and this little top, and I was looking at her ass, and I kept saying to myself, "Don't look at it, don't look at it," and I kept looking at it, and I walked past her, and this voice in my head kept saying, "Turn around to look at her breasts, turn around, turn around, turn around." And my feminist female background kept saying, "Don't you dare, you pig, don't turn around." And I fought myself for a whole block, and then I turned around and checked her out. And before it was cool. I when I would do a poetry reading, I would get up and I would read these poems about, women on the street. And I was a butch dyke, and that was very, very cutting edge, and that was very sexy and raw. And now I'm just a jerk, So I do feel like I've lost this edge, this nice sort of avant-garde kind of. And I've gotten into a lot of arguments with women friends, coworkers who did not know about my past as a female. I call myself a post-feminist, and I had a woman say, "You're not a post-feminist, you're a misogynist." And I said, "That's impossible. I can't be a misogynist." And I couldn't explain to her, how I had come to this point in my life. And to her, I was just a misogynist. And that's unfortunate, because it's a lot more complicated than that.
1: I'll say. Wow. Testosterone didn't just turn you into a man, it turned you into Rush Limbaugh.
0: I know. I was not expecting. That I was not expecting. So I had to relearn how to talk to women. And I had to learn how to rephrase things, how to hold my tongue on certain things. And I'm not very good at it, so I get in trouble.
1: That is so fascinating that because I mean, as a man, I think from the time I went through puberty, I feel like that's something that I've been learning to do is in a certain way, is just figure out like how to say things without getting myself in trouble.
0: Right. Yeah.
1: It's like I would not have thought that you would have had that problem.
0: Right. Because I should know better or something.
1: Or something. Are there other ways that you like, other than the visual and other than the libidinal, are there other ways that you feel like testosterone has altered the way you feel or perceive?
0: Something that happened after I started taking testosterone, I became interested in science. I was never interested in science before.
1: No way. Come on. Are you
0: I'm
1: serious?
0: serious. I'm serious. Now,
1: You're just setting us back 100 years, sir.
0: I know I am. I know. I mean, again, and I have to have this caveat in here. I cannot say it was the testosterone. All I can say is that this interest happened after tea. there's BT and AT, and this was definitely after T, and I became interested in science. I found myself understanding physics in a way I never had before. It's true. It's true.
1: Wow.
0: I did.
1: How about in the way you feel things and in the way you perceive of your feelings? Is there any change there?
0: I have a hard time crying. It's very difficult for me to cry. And before testosterone, it was great to, you know, if I was frustrated, angry, or sad, have a good cry, you'd feel better afterwards. And I do wonder if there isn't a chemical component behind it, because I now have a hard time doing it. And it's very frustrating. And what I will do is, when I feel that pressure build up, I'll go into my room, I'll close the door, and force myself. I have to force myself to cry. And the quality of the crying is different than the quality of the crying was before tea. It's very dry. I find myself sort of moaning and sobbing, but with very little tears.
1: You've answered a lot of questions for us today. And reinforced a lot of stereotypes that we've all been dispelled with.
0: I know I have. I know.
1: Did you have an idea of what kind of man you were going to be before the transition?
0: It's a bit of a disappointment. It's a bit of a disappointment. I often ask people, what kind of a guy am I? What do you see? And unfortunately, people often respond that they see a nerd, which is... which I never was before. You know, I was always really kind of cool and popular and hip and whatever. And now I'm 5'4" and, I work out, but I'm not real muscular and, I'm pretty small. I'm pale skinned and, my hair started to thin and I've got glasses. And of course, you know, I'm also, I'm the sensitive guy now. I used to be, you know, the butch dyke, and I was seen as very aggressive. And I was more masculine in many ways, outwardly anyway, before testosterone. And now I don't have to prove anything. So I can sort of lay back and talk with my hands and, you know, all that stuff that you're not supposed to do. So I'm still very much learning how to be a man in the world. There's a lot to learn.
1: Were there specific things that you were hoping for?
0: I think that the main thing that you hope for, that one hopes for, and that I hoped for when starting testosterone was to pass as male, to be perceived by the world as a man. But I do have a sort of love-hate relationship with passing, that my whole deeper self becomes invisible and my history becomes invisible. And you know, I think that's hard. It's a hard place to be.
1: Right, you know? Right.
0: Especially because when I got my first job as a man, they didn't know anything about my past. It was very corporate. So I sort of had to let go of any edgy clothing and facial hair and whatnot that I had before. And I became really boring. I mean, I felt like, wow, people must think I'm really boring if they only knew, you know, that I'm so fascinating. You know, throughout those almost four years, I had to conceal a lot. I would lie about where I went to college because I went to Bryn Mawr, and I couldn't say I went to Bryn Mawr.
1: What college did you say you went to?
0: Well, Bryn Mawr is in a bi-college relationship with Haverford College, and so I would say I went to Haverford, which is kind of... I don't want to say anything bad about Haverford. It's some of my best friends went there, but... I think Bryn Mawr is a superior school to Haverford. I do. And I think it's a superior education. And when I have to say I went to Haverford, it's like a little knife in my heart. But, you know, no offense to my Haverford friends.
1: What do you feel like the biggest thing that you do miss is?
0: Maybe the close relationships that I had with women. I still have close relationships with the women I've known since before T, but I don't make close relationships with new female friends. It's hard to do. There's a barrier. So I kind of miss like being part of a cool bunch of women. I actually like women better than men. It just so happens that I fit in more as a man, you know. But I think women are really cool. You know, sisterhood is powerful, all that stuff. So.
1: Yeah. Yeah. And what do you think is the biggest thing you've gained?
0: Biggest thing I've gained? You know, it's just so great when people call me sir. Even after 7 years, I don't always hear it, but it still rings a little bell inside my heart, you know, like, oh, sir. It's wonderful. And I, you know, it's something that when I was a little kid, I used to wish for, you know, and turned me into a boy, you know, like Pinocchio. And you never really think it's possible, but it is possible. And the other nice thing about it is knowing that that's possible, that you can actually make this enormous leap, means that, well, then anything else must be possible too, because this is certainly, you know, unbelievable.
2: Griffin Hansberry is a psychoanalyst and the author of the novel Some Strange Music Draws Me In. That conversation with Alex Blumberg happened over 20 years ago during his early transition, back in 2002. When we reached out to him today, he told us that he would describe some of these experiences differently now, the way he talked about gender, and also the way he talked about looking at women's bodies. In retrospect, he says, it wasn't just the testosterone affecting him when he was looking at women. He says he'd also absorbed a lot of very traditional messages about masculinity. Overall, he said, he wouldn't want listeners to come away thinking that testosterone by itself explains so much about men's relationships with women and so much about desire.

0: Coming up, who has the most testosterone? The slightly femmy host of a public radio program? His staff? Or a gay man in New York City? Answer in a minute. From Chicago Public Radio, when our program continues.
1: We met at the Landfall down in Woods Hole. Yeah, I was on a fishing trip, and she was a bartender, and we just hit it off.
2: Rhett Wheeler and Maddie LaCroix from Falmouth.
1: And I flew out probably like every 3 weeks or 4 weeks or whatever and would come out here and visit her. And then
3: And fish. Yeah, well. Yeah, he'd come and fish too.
4: Do you think he was coming for the fishing or for you?
3: I like to think me, but I know the fish had a huge part of it, and that's okay. Like, he
1: Why
3: loves
1: can't
3: it.
1: I have both? I could have my cake and eat it too, you know? Jeez.
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0: This is American Life. I'm Ira Glass. Today's show is one that we're rerunning because of the news that Pete Hegseth is ordering everybody in the military over 30 years old to have their testosterone tested and offering extra testosterone to anybody who scores low. As I said at the beginning of the show, back in 2002, we did an episode where everyone in our workplace had their testosterone tested, in an episode about testosterone and just how much testosterone determines our personalities and fates. We rejoin that episode now with Act Two of the program. Act Two, Contest Osterone. At some point in putting together this week's radio show, Alex, who you heard a lot of in the first half of our program, suggested that it might be a fun thing to do and might illustrate some interesting principles about testosterone if everybody on the radio staff would get their testosterone level checked. We could each predict who would come out as number one, number two, and so forth, based on their personalities, and then we would compare the results with what each of us had predicted. Since men always have a lot more testosterone than women, we would do two rankings, one for the men, one for the women. We invited two of our regular contributors, David Rakoff and Sarah Val, to take part with us, making it five men and four women in all. It turns out to be remarkably easy to get your testosterone assessed. You spit into a little tube twice a day and send it to a lab, in our case, the Yerkes National Primate Research Center. And I think it was Jonathan and Star Lee, producers on our show who you sometimes hear doing stories on the air, who pointed out first that the entire enterprise might not be such a good idea.
1: I just think like we're opening a whole can of worms here that we don't want to be doing.
2: It's all very, well, this whole thing's kind of a mess diplomatic-wise.
0: How so?
1: Like either, you know, I mean, either we'll walk away from this finding out that Starley has more testosterone than I do, and she'll end up being incredibly upset, and I'll be upset, and everyone will just be upset. You know, I mean, what do we hope to gain, really, from all of this? This whole thing is going to lead to heartbreak somehow.
2: I've been thinking a lot about it, and I can't really decide whether I want to have more or if I want to have less.
0: This is Wendy, another producer.
2: I don't know. Like, having more makes me seem like an asshole. And having not enough makes me seem like a pushover sucker.
3: For the men, I think it'll be a big deal.
0: This is Julie, the senior producer of our program.
3: I think it'll change all your interactions with each other. You'll know when you're talking to each other who beat you. I think it'll change everything.
0: Nonetheless, we marched toward the abyss to find out what personality traits actually correlate with high testosterone and low testosterone. We check with somebody who's done a lot of research on the subject. James Dabbs of Georgia State University, author of a book called Heroes, Rogues, and Lovers, Testosterone and Behavior.
4: The most simple thing I would say is it leads to a certain boldness and fearlessness and confidence in a person's behavior. They tend to focus upon what they do, move forward with less conflict. The downside is they don't pay attention to things going on around them, so they get blindsided by accidents and other things going on.
0: What are some of the misconceptions you run into?
4: Well, they think it makes them manly and heroic and virile and sexual, and which is not really true. It doesn't take much testosterone to have sex, so that's sort of beside the point.
0: What scientific studies can tell us is that in general, more testosterone does not mean you're a more successful person. In fact, blue-collar workers tend to have more testosterone than white-collar workers. And unemployed men have more than either group. Actors and trial lawyers, people who basically go on stage in one way or another, tend to have very high testosterone levels. Higher testosterone correlates with baldness and with bigger muscles. And researchers say that people with lots of testosterone have a wolfish smile. And people with less testosterone have a kinder smile. And they smile more often, as if to say, "Don't hurt me." Testosterone goes up when you score a victory at something. It goes down when you suffer a defeat. In one study of World Cup soccer fans watching a match on television, testosterone dropped in fans of the losing team and rose in the fans of the winning team.
4: For people, there's not a lot of difference between being in the contest and watching the contest. We can empathize with it so well.
0: So what would all this mean for our radio staff? Well, when it came to predicting which of the women would have the highest testosterone, there was a clear majority in the voting. Here are Sarah Val, Todd, our production manager, and Wendy weighing in.
2: Julie will win.
5: Julie's tough. She can certainly push me around sometimes.
2: I think Julie has the most because she is the boldest of all of us, right? Like, she says the boldest things.
0: When we're all together in the same place, it is clearly Julie who is the alpha of the whole group. Though at some point in putting together this week's radio show, Alex and Julie sat down in a studio, and he asked her to predict which women would have the highest testosterone. And here's how she lined it up.
3: Wendy first, and then Starly, and then Sarah, I guess.
5: And then
3: me. Just passive me.
5: Yeah.
3: Just taking it easy. Girly me. Just being feminine over here in the corner. Honestly, who do I think?
5: Yeah.
3: Well, I fear me.
5: What do you think it would mean if you won?
3: Well, then it would confirm all my worst, like, suspicions about myself, that I'm really aggressive and pushy and sort of a hothead. I fear me.
0: Among the men, there was no favorite. You could kind of make an argument for any of the men on the staff. Todd likes sports, and he isn't such a bookworm softy like the rest of us on the staff. Alex plays a lot of sports, and he gets into fights on the basketball court. Jonathan is balding, and he has a lot of muscle, corresponds with testosterone. I host a national radio show, which must count for something, right? But when we sat down to talk about it, it wasn't really clear exactly what else should be taken into account. Here's Jonathan.
1: I don't entirely understand how this whole testosterone thing works. It's like who can yell the loudest, right? Who has the most rage? I have rage. I mean, unfortunately, it's like impotent rage. And I don't know how testosterone, like how that's going to rank.
0: And then, if the main thing the testosterone corresponds with is decisiveness, how does that swing the whole rating?
1: I didn't realize that the whole decision-making thing came into
5: is it making
1: this
5: you
1: whole testosterone thing. Yeah, it's making
5: re-evaluate?
1: It more complicated. Yeah, because, I mean, I'm just filled with regret.
0: Again, Julie, quick decisions, doesn't look back.
5: That's doesn't it. Look back, I know.
1: God,
5: same
1: yeah.
5: with Sarah.
1: I look back like I'm looking.
5: I look back pretty much every single
1: second of the day.
5: Every single.
1: I'm regretting what I'm saying right
5: me too.
1: Now.
5: Yeah. I'm filled with regret.
0: Regretting it even
1: right.
0: as you say.
1: Even as even now. Even now. Even now.
0: And then there's the question of David Rakoff. He's gay and a fan of Martha Stewart. But he's also balding, and he's worked as a professional actor, which both correspond with high testosterone levels. So how do you figure that one out?
6: The one thing I do worry about the testosterone is Alex told me when I did my spit that I had to have some extra spearmint gum to activate my salivary glands.
5: Sure.
6: But the only thing that I could find was extra polar ice, which has flavor crystals. Mm-hmm. And I worry that my sample might have flavor crystals in it. So, in fact, I might just simply be the most refreshing.
0: One notable difference between the men and the women, although none of the women wanted to have much testosterone, Alex, Todd, and I very, very much wanted to win. Jonathan claimed he did not want to win, but none of us believe him. And Rakoff also said that he had no interest in winning at all, but then proceeded immediately, I mean immediately, to talk smack about his opponents in a very competitive way. And that was the state of things when we got our results from the lab just 2 days ago. All right, well, it is 2 days before our broadcast day. As I record this, our entire staff is on mic, plus contributors David Rakoff and Sarah Val in New York. Hello, all.
2: Hello.
7: Hi.
0: And now for the results. I am opening the envelope. Wow, that's fascinating. Wow, that's just incredible. Okay, among the men, Rakoff is number one and has like twice the amount of testosterone of anybody in the group.
3: Wow.
8: This can't be.
2: I told you.
8: Correlation with baldness.
2: I voted for you, Rakoff.
0: Oh, everybody's trying to get in with him now that he's number one. Then in order, the men are, it's Rakoff, then Alex at number two, then me, like a point behind you, Alex, then Jonathan, and then Todd, all very closely grouped together.
3: Wow, but Rakoff has twice as much.
0: As any of us, the gay Canadian Jew living in Manhattan.
7: Okay, we really have to dispense with the Canadian. But actually, that is non-corollary. Believe me.
9: What are the numbers exactly? What is it for? What's Rakoff and what's
0: Rakoff is 274. You're 144. I'm 140.
2: Oh my god! Oh my god. Oh my god.
0: When I looked at the women's results in the envelope, even though she is 7 months pregnant, Julie was on top, as we all suspected.
3: Well, that's hard. That's hard. It makes me feel really bossy, and aggressive. Now, did they say that the pregnancy would affect it at all?
0: Alex,
2: she says, trying to make sure you get in that whole girly pregnancy thing.
3: Yeah, the fact that I'm able to bear children, the greatest gift a woman can have.
0: I have to say, Wendy and Todd, the lowest scoring woman and man on the staff, really did not seem very happy about this whole thing by the end. Todd, like most of the men on the staff, had never been seen as especially manly during his life. But he thought maybe here in this group, compared to the rest of us, he might at least stand a chance.
10: Someone would be girlier than I. If I can't be the most manly in public radio, where the hell can I be the most manly? Like, I kind of wish this was SportsCenter, because then I'd be okay. Like, out of all my staff members or fellow staff members at SportsCenter, okay, I could be the one with the least testosterone. But in public radio...
7: We should get them to spit. Is it a real place, SportsCenter? Is it a thing?
10: Now, see, that's not fair. How can he have the most testosterone and not know what SportsCenter is? I know what SportsCenter is.
0: The people in our staff who scored low are feeling rather, they're feeling terrible about it. What should I say to them?
4: I hated to measure them. I just knew that would happen. It always happens. I told them that. tell them, well, they are what they are. Are they in any way different?
0: After our test, James Dabbs reminded me that it was important to remember that any individual person might not conform to the stereotypes of who has higher testosterone. It's not the final answer as to what you're like.
4: I tested a stuntman in a movie set once, and he came out low in testosterone, was terribly unhappy about being low in testosterone. The fact is, he still was a stuntman and did all the work that other people couldn't do. So he shouldn't have been focusing upon that testosterone. I think to focus upon the testosterone is the wrong thing to do.
0: Now, when you tried to convince him that he shouldn't feel bad about it, did he find that persuasive at all?
4: No. He was just unhappy.
0: James Dabbs. I mentioned before that this is a rerun from years ago. In the years since we first broadcast this, James Dabbs has died. Our friend David Rakoff has died too, back in 2012.

0: Tech 3, life at zero. Okay, so a life with very low testosterone. What might that mean? Well, the most extreme case imaginable is described in the GQ article that Alex read that was one of the inspirations for today's show that he talked about at the beginning of the program. The GQ writer very much describes testosterone as the hormone of desire. And by that, he doesn't mean sexual desire. He just means desire, period. He wrote about his experiences anonymously. Here's more of Alex's interview with him.
1: When you have no testosterone, you have no desire. And when you have no desire, you don't have any content in your mind. You don't think about anything.
2: And during those months, how were you behaving? What was different?
1: It wasn't that I was behaving. It was that I was not behaving at all. I was, when I was awake, literally sitting in bed and staring at the wall with neither interest nor disinterest for 3-4 hours at a time. If you'd had a camera in the room, you would have thought I was comatose. I would go out, I would buy some groceries early in the morning, and that would be it. My day had no content. I had no interest in even watching TV, much less reading the newspaper or a book. Food. I didn't want my food to taste good or interesting. And when you're blessed with that lack of desire, you can eat a loaf of Wonder Bread with mayonnaise. And that will be your day. You know, people who are deprived of testosterone don't become Spock-like and, incredibly rational. Mm-hmm. They become nonsensical because they're unable to distinguish between what is and isn't interesting and what is worth noting and what isn't.
2: Describe your thoughts on your morning walk in this state.
1: It's very quiet at 5:30, 6, 6:30 in the morning. And I would see, a brick in a wall, and I would think, a brick in a wall. I would see a pigeon and think, a pigeon. It's the most literal possible understanding of the world.
2: So in this time when you're without testosterone, you're walking down the street, you're just sort of ticking things off, just making these very simple observations.
1: Like a grocery list.
2: Yeah, like a grocery list, exactly. You also have a thought that comes to you all the time, right?
1: Yes.
2: Talk about that.
1: Which is a very strange sounding thing, which is, that is beautiful. Everything I saw, I thought, that is beautiful. Which is odd sounding, I know, because that sounds like the judgment of a person with passion. Mm-hmm. But it was the exact opposite. It was thought and sometimes even said with complete dispassion, with objectivity. Uh-huh. And you see, I was looking at absolutely everything, the most mundane sight in the world, a weed in the sidewalk, and thinking, oh, that's beautiful. The surgery scars on people's knees, the bolts in the hubcaps of cars, all of it, it just seemed to have purpose. And it was like, oh, that's beautiful. But in the most, you have to understand that the thought was expressed in the most flat-lying, boring way possible. Oh, yeah, that's beautiful. That's beautiful. You would think that this would be a terrible thing, a terrible state to be in, and for most people it is. But if it was weirdly pleasant. And there is a certain appeal, an impossible appeal, to that Rip Van Winkle existence of being without testosterone. You just have to remember that it doesn't matter if you have nothing, if you want nothing. It's very tricky to get inside that mindset. In some ways, it's difficult for me to even remember it now, but it had its allure.
2: Well, I can understand that, because desire often feels like a burden. It often feels like if I just didn't want that thing, not having it wouldn't be so painful.
1: There you go.
2: Yeah.
1: All that wanting.
0: Act 4, wanting to shut up. Okay, so we started today's program with my coworker, Alex, remembering what it was like to be a 15-year-old boy. And we're going to end it now with another 15-year-old boy, someone who's experiencing the years when a boy's body is flooded with 10 or 20 times the hormones he has in early childhood, or more. And so much of the story is about his mother's questions about what that's like for him. His mom, Miriam Taves, tells the story.
3: First off, his hair is red and shaggy and longish, and he's pale and slim and 6 feet tall. Music is everything to him, which makes sense because he's 15. I was 22 when he was born. I'd never had brothers or any close male relatives, and I'd always dreamed of having a brother or a son. The idea of having a boy in my family was strange and exotic. When he was born, it was like I had given birth to a llama or something. All my girlfriends came to visit me and him in the hospital, and I took them down to the second floor nursery, and we stared at him in awe from behind a glass window. "That's him," I said, with the orange fuzz on his head. He was lying naked and spread-eagled under a bright heat lamp. He seemed very content. My friend Carol gasped and said, "Oh my God, he's got the biggest balls I've ever seen in my life." We all started laughing our heads off, and then the nurse came and told us his scrotum would shrink to normal size in a few days. I haven't seen him naked in years, but it still often feels, when I look at him, that I'm gazing at an odd creature from behind a glass.
4: So, do you think about girls?
1: Yes.
4: And, what do you think about them?
1: I don't know. Some of them are cool.
4: Yeah? Like, so what makes them cool?
1: I don't know.
3: All his life, Owen's been a quiet kid. Not sullen, but just rather silent. When he was a baby and I'd be pushing him around in his stroller, people would stop and crouch down and talk to him and expect him to laugh and smile. And all he'd do was sigh and stare at them. When he got a little older and went over to his friends' places to play, and it was time for him to go home, he just got up and walked right out the door to the car. He didn't say, "Hey, thanks for having me," or "Next time we'll play at my place," or even goodbye. We'd be driving home, and I'd be trying to explain to him that it seemed rude and that sometimes we just had to say certain things at certain times. It was polite and expected. He'd just sigh and nod and kick the dash or stick his head entirely out the window. But back then, I could kind of figure out what was going on in his head, even if he didn't come right out and say it. Like when he was 3 and he didn't want me to go out, instead of grabbing my leg or having a tantrum or something, he'd hide my shoes and then sit on the couch pretending to read the newspaper while I searched all over the place. When he was 8 and angry and sitting in a tree and throwing stones at the car or something, I'd go outside, knowing it would be a matter of minutes before he'd start to cry, and then slowly spill his guts about whatever series of events it was that led to his meltdown, and that the whole scene would end with hugs and apologies, and probably a large muscle activity, like him cheerfully taking shots at my head with a soccer ball. Now, though, the signs are harder, if not impossible, to read. I'm not sure there are any, actually, and I have no idea where to begin my search.
4: What do you think girls think about you when they think about you?
1: I don't know. Nothing.
4: You think, like, no girl ever thinks anything about you?
1: Maybe. I don't know.
3: He brought 85 CDs with him for a family road trip that would last 11 days. He also brought a sketchbook, which started out as an art class project and has since evolved into a kind of diary, I think. He tends to write things down like, "Jesus, I gotta find someone irrational," or "The shit I'm passing off as writing is slowly killing me." The first day of our road trip, through North Dakota to South, the music war started. His 12-year-old sister, Georgia, claimed the very backseat of the minivan and was content to lie there surrounded by nail polish and beads and thread and Hershey Kisses and Archie comics and listen to her music on her Discman, mostly R&B stuff, Destiny's Child and the Save the Last Dance soundtrack. My husband Cassidy and I sat in the front, and Owen sat on the seat right behind us so he could listen to his CDs on the stereo. We'd tell him to listen to them on his Discman, which he did sometimes, but then he'd miss out on our sporadic conversations, which he enjoyed either participating in or mocking. Sometimes he'd give us a choice of his CDs to play. "Nirvana," he'd say. "You guys like Nirvana, right?" "Yeah, but the unplugged one," we'd say. "Oh, Lord, help me now," he'd say. He'd pop a dozen CDs into the player. "They Will Know Us by the Trail of Dead," Black Rebel Motorcycle Club, At the Drive-In, other stuff. And we'd listen to half a song from each one and go, nope, nope, nope. I had wanted to learn more about him from his music. I was pretty sure his lyrics would tell me more about him than he would. But the problem was I couldn't understand most of the lyrics, and none of his CDs, which he'd bootlegged, had liner notes. We asked him if he didn't miss having liner notes, and he said, man, liner notes. You guys have this unnatural relationship with your liner notes. What are some of your favorite lyrics?
1: I like some of the lyrics from the Pixies.
4: Can you say some of the lyrics from the Pixies?
1: You're so pretty when you're unfaithful to me. Mm-hmm.
4: So, like, what does that mean to you?
1: I don't know. I just thought it was funny.
3: When Owen was little, I discovered I could get him to do anything by timing him. Go get your jacket, I'd say, or clean up your toys, quick, I'll time you. He loved competing with himself and beating his old records, even if I just made up times. And it evolved into a huge, competitive, sports-loving thing that I still don't really understand or enjoy. That timing thing didn't work at all with Georgia. She'd just look up at me and say, what do you mean, time me? What for? The difference between him and Georgia in the talking department is huge. Georgia will come home from school and literally reenact her entire day so that she's telling me about it almost in real time, hour after hour. Owen, on the other hand, might tell me that his day was good, even if it was bad, but usually he just shrugs and makes an I don't know kind of sound. And then he'll head down to the basement and play his guitar.
4: So, like, do some of your friends have girlfriends, and do you ever think that you'd like to have a girlfriend?
1: Yeah.
4: What do you think they think? Like, well, how would they describe you to their friends, do you think?
1: I don't know.
4: Do you think you do know, but you just don't really want to talk about it with me?
1: I think that, yeah, I think so.
4: I can dig it.
3: I've learned over time not to worry too much about his silence, although it used to drive me crazy. I wondered if maybe he'd turn out to be a psychopath, although I'm not sure why I associate evil with silence. Anyway, I'm getting better with it. Cassidy often reassures me by saying stuff like, it's a guy thing, or he's a 15-year-old boy, what do you expect? He told me that when he was Owen's age, he sat in his bedroom by himself for hours on end, typing page after page of angry vitriol against the world on an old manual typewriter until his fingers bled. And he seems really happy now. I realize my kids sound like boy and girl stereotypes. Owen is taciturn and into sports, and Georgia is chatty and prone to the occasional crying jag. But it really just is that way. I don't know why. It's not like we planned it. I don't want to think it's because he's a boy and she's a girl. But if it is, who cares? When Georgia was upset about something at school the other day and face down on the couch, he sat on the floor beside her and said, it's hard being a girl, isn't it? I'm not sure that it's any easier being a boy, and I don't know what he does exactly when he's sad other than listening to music. Except for once, it's been years since I've seen him cry. I'd kill to read his notebook.
4: Is there anything about girls that you envy?
1: No. Nothing.
4: Well, what about their, it seems, their ability to kind of talk about how they feel about things easier?
1: Sure, yeah.
4: You envy that?
1: I definitely envy that.
3: We were all pretty quiet as we drove up to Colorado Springs on our way to Denver. The sun was shining, but it was raining a bit, and we saw not one, not two, but three dead cows in fields, stiff with their legs in the air, and it bothered us. After the third dead cow, I played my favorite song of the summer, Jillian Welch's Elvis Presley Blues. It's a wistful song about the king as a 15-year-old boy, just starting out with a big rock and roll dream in a shirt his mother made. And it was kind of miraculous, because Owen actually liked it too. For me, it was a song about a boy becoming a man and leaving home, and it made me a little sad. I think Owen was probably hearing it as a song about a cool 15-year-old who was about to conquer the world. But really, I haven't got a clue how he heard the song or how it made him feel. All he said was that it had a decent pop sensibility. And then he was quiet. These days, the more I press him for information, the faster he shuts right down. The other day, I tried a new approach. His. I was annoyed by a bunch of things, and rather than broadcast it all over the house, I sat on the couch and glared at the TV and sighed periodically. And strangely, Owen responded. He observed my weirdness for a while and then left. Then he came back and looked at me again and said one word. Mom. But in such a nice way that I smiled and said, Owen. And that was it. And then we sat there for a while, silently. I was surprised by how completely comfortable it felt. And then, finally, wordlessly, he got up and took his laundry upstairs.
0: Miriam Taves, she's a writer in Toronto. Her son Owen is now a grown man, and Miriam tells us is long past his taciturn days. Her latest book is called A Truce That Is Not Peace.
5: Whoa, whoa. You know, I'm almost grown. Whoa,

0: Well, our program was produced today by Alex Bloomberg and me. Special thanks today to El Jefe, to Buzzy Goldstein, to Robert Powell, to Jim Nelson at GQ, our Daniel Foster and Sarah Val. 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This is what he says about it.
1: This big, shuddering, warm, inanimate object would just drive me crazy. 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

0: The old American dream was all about the house and the car and the picket fence. The new dream, well, maybe you can manifest it with your vision board. I'm Meg Wolitzer, and on this Selected Shorts, stepping into idealized lives and what it costs us. Stay tuned for Claire Danes, Tony Hale, and Anne Meara reading stories about supposedly perfect lives. You're listening to Selected Shorts, where our greatest actors transport us through the magic of fiction, one short story at a time. You're a Selected Shorts listener, which means you love stories. I'm going to go one step further to say that each and every one of you is also a storyteller with a powerful imagination. No, no, no, I hear you saying, I'm not a storyteller. I can never make anything up. I'm much too literal for that. I'm a tax lawyer. I'm a dermatologist. I'm a cater waiter. What stories do I have? But listen, you tell your own story and the stories of those around you all the time. Think about it. You probably create any number of wild possible futures for yourself, often idealized hopes and dreams come true every day. And it doesn't even matter if the story you tell is true. What matters is that it's yours. We're people, and it's hard to keep ourselves from conceiving better futures for ourselves or comparing ourselves to others. I don't think we can help it. So let's dig into these ideas in today's Selected Shorts. Our fiction is about the stories we dream up about ourselves and others and how the reality may or may not match up. One piece traps its narrator inside a worn Hollywood cliché, one challenges a happy family to reveal its flaws, and a third lets a harried mother fantasize about a brand new life. Our first piece is by writer Jen Kim. She's published humor pieces in The New Yorker and McSweeney's and has written for shows including History of the World Part 2. Reading her story about how one's own life might fit into prototypical movie plots is Tony Hale. He's the funny actor known for playing stunted, neurotic, and entirely relatable human beings, among them Gary on Veep and Buster on Arrested Development. But he can also do drama, as he does in the Netflix series The Decameron. Now performing Boy Meets Girl by Jen Kim, this is Tony Hale.
1: Okay. Boy meets girl. Boy likes girl. Oh, boy loves girl. Boy loses girl. Boy sees girl posted a picture of new boy on Instagram. Boy immediately starts spinning out. Boy zooms in on the picture, careful to not accidentally like it, to see if boy knows who new boy is. Boy stares at the picture for a really, really long time, then concludes that boy can't tell who new boy is because the picture is taken from too far away. And it's also kind of blurry. Boy is confused because girl and boy broke up like only a week ago, so how has girl already found new boy? Boy is also shocked because girl posted new boy on girl's grid and not even on girl's story. Boy is like, girl totally sees a future with new boy. Otherwise, girl would not post on grid. Boy screams loudly. Boy cannot believe girl clearly has a new relationship that is serious and definitely not casual. Boy starts spinning out in an even crazier way. Boy calls up boy's friend and asks what boy's friend thinks about the situation. Boy's friend reminds boy that it's literally 4 a.m. and boy's friend has to get up 2 hours for boy's friend's shift at the hospital. Boy apologizes, but is also like, can't boy's friend just really quickly tell a boy what boy's friend think this means? Boy's friend listens to the situation but doesn't give boy a definitive answer. Boy asks boy's friend to give a definitive answer. Boy's friend again does not give a definitive answer, but rather a diplomatic one, saying that nobody knows what is going on in anyone's life, really. Boy gets frustrated at boy's friend, asking boy's friend to just lie to boy when boy is clearly in a paranoid state like this. Boy's friend gets angry and tells boy that there are more serious things happening in life, like going to work and saving lives. Boy yells that boy is experiencing an emotional death, which is equally as important, And then boy very immaturely hangs up. Boy sits for a minute. Boy instantly regrets saying that boy's emotional death is equivalent to death. Boy calls boy's friend back, but is sent straight to voicemail. Boy panics because obviously boy's friend is mad at boy now. Boy leaves a lengthy, apologetic message about how boy's friend is such a good friend to boy and how boy actually really appreciates the way boy's friend is always honest and doesn't just tell boy what boy wants to hear, and how boy is sorry for acting all insane, and hopes that none of boy's friend's patients die tomorrow. Boy also asks if boy's friend still wants to watch Oppenheimer this weekend because, you know, boy was looking forward to that. Boy ends message. Boy sits in silence, left to boy's own thoughts. Oh, boy hates boy's own thoughts. Boy decides to watch The King's Speech because it's free on Amazon and sad, but not too sad. Boy checks how old Colin Firth is because Colin Firth looks really old in The King's Speech for some reason. Boy finds out that Colin Firth is 61. Boy freaks out because last time boy saw Colin Firth and something was What a Girl Wants when Colin Firth was like 30 or whatever, you know? Boy spirals about Colin Firth's wrinkles, but if boy is being honest with boy's self, boy is really spiraling about how fast the general passage of time feels. Boy realizes boy met girl 2 years ago. Boy and girl were together for 2 whole years. Boy and girl played Galaga late at night at the small arcade around the corner from boy's apartment. Boy and girl drove to Costco just to eat cheap hot dogs. Boy and girl accidentally went to Marseille because boy and girl thought Amelie was set in Marseille, but it wasn't. It was set in Paris. Boy is now in boy's late 20s. Boy's friends are all getting married. Boy's friends are maybe even having. Boy is depressed because boy is going to die alone with no children watching The King's Speech in boy's studio apartment forever. Boy looks at girl's Instagram picture again and sees there's a caption. Boy reads caption, which says that new boy in picture is girl's second cousin from out of town. Boy squints at picture and realizes girl's second cousin kind of looks like a younger Mark Ruffalo, which boy thinks is kind of cool. Boy calms down. Boy's completely fine now. Boy's happy even. Boy turns on What a Girl Wants and laughs really hard at the part where Colin Firth tries on leather pants.
2: That was Tony Hale reading Jen Kim's Boy Meets Girl. So if Kim's story is what might happen if you try to fit yourself into a Hollywood narrative, let's hear something about trying to fit others into an entirely different sort of story. This one is by John Cheever. He's a late 20th century master, best known for his short stories, including classics like The Swimmer and The Enormous Radio. The Worm in the Apple is a story of obsession.

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1: Rosiness of the fruit was only meant to conceal the gravity and the depth of the infection. Their house, for instance, on Hill Street, with all those big glass windows, who but someone suffering from a guilt complex would want so much light to pour into their rooms? And all the wall-to-wall carpeting, as if an inch of bare floor there was none, would touch on some deep memory of unrequition and loneliness. And there was a certain necrophilic ardor to their gardening. Why be so intense about digging holes and planting seeds and watching them come up? Why this morbid concern with the earth? She was a pretty woman with that striking pallor you so often find in nymphomaniacs. Larry was a big man who used to garden without a shirt, which may have shown a tendency to infantile exhibitionism. They moved happily out to Shady Hill after the war. Larry had served in the Navy. They had two happy children, Rachel and Tom, but there were already some clouds on their horizon. Larry's ship had been sunk in the war, and he had spent 4 days adrift on a raft in the Mediterranean, and surely this experience would make him skeptical about the comforts and songbirds of Shady Hill and leave him with racking nightmares. But what was perhaps more serious was the fact that Helen was rich. She was the only daughter of old Charlie Simpson, one of the last of the industrial buccaneers, who had left her with a larger income than Larry would ever take away from his job at Melcher and Thaw. The dangers in this situation are well known. Since Larry did not have to make a living, since he lacked any incentive, he might take it easy, spend too much time on the golf links, and always have a glass in his hand. Helen would confuse financial with emotional independence and damage the delicate balance within their marriage. But Larry seemed to have no nightmares, and Helen spread her income among the charities and lived a comfortable but modest life. Larry went to his job each morning with such enthusiasm that you might think he was trying to escape from something. His participation in the life of the community was so vigorous that he must have been left with almost no time for self-examination. He was everywhere. He was at the communion rail, the 50-yard line. He played the oboe with the chamber music club, drove the fire truck, have been left with almost no time for self-examination. He was everywhere. He was at the communion rail, the 50-yard... Well, he may have wanted a larger family. Why did they only have two children? Why not three or four? Was there perhaps some breakdown in their relationship after the birth of Tom? Rachel, the oldest, was terribly fat when she was a girl and quite aggressive in a mercenary way. Every spring, she would drag an old dressing table out of the garage and set it up on the sidewalk with a sign saying, "Fresh lemonade, 15 cents. Tom had pneumonia when he was six and nearly died, but he recovered, and there were no visible complications. The children may have felt rebellious about the conformity of their parents, for they were exacting conformists. Two cars, yes. Did they go to church? Every single Sunday, they got to their knees and prayed with ardor. Clothing? They couldn't have been more punctilious in their observance of the sumptuary laws. Book clubs, local...

0: art and music lover associations, athletics and cards. They were up to their neck in everything. But if the children were rebellious, they concealed their rebellion and seemed happily to love their parents and happily to be loved in return. But perhaps there was in this love the ruefulness of some deep disappointment. Perhaps he was impotent. Perhaps she was frigid, but hardly with that pallor. Everyone in the community with wandering hands had given them both a try, but they had all been put off. What was the source of this constancy? Were they frightened? Were they prudish? Were they monogamous? What was at the bottom of this appearance of happiness? As their children grew, one might look to them for the worm in the apple. They would be rich. They would inherit Helen's fortune. And we might see here, moving over them, the shadow that so often falls upon children who can count on a lifetime of financial security. And anyhow, Helen loved her son too much. She bought him everything he wanted, driving him to dancing school in his first blue serge suit. She was so entranced by the manly figure he cut as he climbed the stairs that she drove the car right into an elm tree. Such an infatuation was bound to lead to trouble. And if she favored her son, she was bound to discriminate against her daughter. Listen to her. "Rachel's feet," she says, "are immense, simply immense. I can never get shoes for her." Now, perhaps we see the worm. Like most beautiful women, she is jealous of her own daughter. She cannot brook competition. She will dress the girl in hideous clothing, have her hair curled in some unbecoming way, and keep talking about the size of her feet until the poor girl will refuse to go to the dances, or if she is forced to go, will sulk in the ladies' room staring at her monstrous feet. She'll become so wretched and so lonely that in order to express herself, she will fall in love with an unstable poet and fly with him to Rome, where they will live out a miserable and boozy exile. But when the girl enters the room, she is pretty and prettily dressed, and she smiles at her mother with perfect love. Her feet are quite large, to be sure, but so is her front. Perhaps we should look to the sun for our trouble. And there is trouble. He fails his junior year in high school and has to repeat. And as a result of having to repeat, he feels alienated from the members of his class and is put, by chance, at a desk next to Carrie Witchell, who is the most conspicuous dish in Shady Hill. Everyone knows about the Witchells and their pretty, high-spirited daughter. They drink too much and live in one of those frame houses in Maple Dell. The girl is really beautiful, and everyone knows how her shrewd old parents are planning to climb out of Maple Dell on the strength of her white, white skin. What a perfect situation. They will know about Helen's wealth. In the darkness of their bedroom, they will calculate the settlement they can demand. And in the malodorous kitchen where they take all their meals, they will tell their pretty daughter to let the boy go as far as he wants. But Tom fell out of love with Carrie as swiftly as he fell into it. And after that, he fell in love with Karen Strawbridge and Susie Morris and Anna Mechkin. And you might think he was unstable, but in his second year in college, he announced his engagement to Elizabeth Trustman. And they were married after his graduation. And since he then had to serve his time in the army, she followed him to his post in Germany, where they studied and learned the language and befriended the people and were a credit to their country. Rachel's way was not so easy. When she lost her fat, she became very pretty and quite fast. She smoked and drank and probably fornicated. And the abyss that opens up before a pretty and an intemperate young woman probably fornicated. And the abyss that opens up before a pretty and an intemperate young woman is unfathomable. What but chance was there to keep her from ending up as a hostess at a Times Square dance hall? And what would her poor father think, seeing the face of his daughter, her breasts lightly covered with gauze, gazing mutely at him on a rainy morning from one of those showcases? What she did was to fall in love with the son of the Farquharsons, German gardener. He had come with his family to the United States on the displaced persons quota after the war. His name was Eric Reiner, and to be fair about it, he was an exceptional young man who looked on the United States as a truly new world. The Crutchmans must have been sad about Rachel's choice, not to say heartbroken. But they concealed their feelings. The Reiners did not. This hard-working German couple thought the marriage hopeless and improper. At one point, the father beat his son over the head with a stick of firewood. But the children continued to see each other, and presently they eloped. They had to. Rachel was 3 months pregnant. Eric was then a freshman at Tufts, where he had a scholarship. Helen's money came in handy here, and she was able to rent an apartment in Boston for the young couple and pay their expenses. That their first grandchild was premature did not seem to bother the Crutchmans. When Eric graduated from college, he got a fellowship at MIT and took his PhD in physics. And was taken on as an associate in the department. He could have gone into industry at a higher salary, but he liked to teach. And Rachel was happy in Cambridge, where they remained. With their own dear children gone away, the Crutchmans might be expected to suffer the celebrated spiritual destitution of their age and their kind. The worm in the apple would at last be laid bare. Although watching this charming couple, as they entertained their friends or read the books they enjoyed, one might wonder if the worm was not in the eye of the observer who, through timidity or moral cowardice, could not embrace the broad range of their natural enthusiasms and would not grant that, while Larry played neither Bach nor football very well, his pleasure in both was genuine. You might at least expect to see in them the usual destructiveness of time. But either through luck or as a result of their temperate and healthy lives, they had lost neither their teeth nor their hair. The touchstone of their euphoria remained potent. And while Larry gave up the fire truck, he could still be seen at the communion rail, the 50-yard line, the 803, and the Chamber Music Club. And through the prudence and shrewdness of Helen's broker, they got richer and richer and richer and lived happily, happily, happily, happily.
1: That was The Worm in the Apple by John Cheever, as performed by Anne Mira. When we return, Claire Danes does the one thing a mother is forbidden to do. I'm Meg Wolitzer. 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

0: And last year, just coins, I found $1,660 in coins. I'm retired, so when all my housework is done, I just go and see what I'm going to come up with. And then, another thing, I lost 40 pounds because you're doing a lot of, you know. See, I'm getting a signal here.
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0: Yeah, I'm going to dig it. I don't know what's there, but see what it is in there? See that brass? There it is. It's junk.
2: 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This is Selected Shorts, where our greatest actors transport us through the magic of fiction, one short story at a time. I'm Meg Wolitzer. 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The final story of this hour is by writer Vanessa Cutie. Her work has been featured in publications including the Kenyon Review, and her debut novel, The Tip Line, was published in 2023. This piece, which explodes the line between expectation and reality, was chosen for the Best American Short Stories collection of 2021. It's particularly satisfying for me to introduce this story because Cutie is a graduate of Bookends, the program for emerging novelists that I run. And it's been exciting to see her work expand, and I guess also contract, because, hey, this is a short story. The reader is Claire Danes. She's had a slew of memorable roles in films including Temple Grandin and the recent series Fleischman is in Trouble. And she seems to dig into Selected Shorts characters with as much commitment as she does her roles on screen. Now, Claire Danes performs Our Children by Vanessa Cutie.
3: Our children. I was once married to a man. He was tall and burly, with fat, heavy hands and too many calluses to count. Peter. Weekends, he worked on vintage sports cars for fun. He lifted weights in our home gym, blasting Journey or the Ramones or best of classic rock mixes. You know, the ones from movies and commercials and the like. He sometimes did this naked. I'd accidentally catch him, but then stay to watch, pressing myself flat on the outside of the door, peeking while he posed and flexed and turned to get a good look at himself. He kissed his fingers in front of food. He used pet names for me. Baby Pie was one, TT, Legs, Little Doe, short for donut. Donut hole, he later explained during an argument. You follow, he said, making sure I was properly insulted. I thought this was normal. Peter made his money in construction, licked his lips a lot. I didn't know what marriage was supposed to be. I had no idea what I was expecting. We had two children together, and they both looked vaguely of him, but I love them regardless. And that's what's important. I met Dan at the grocery store, in the produce section, feeling sweet potatoes. I don't know that many people think to feel sweet potatoes, but I do, and so did Dan that day, luckily enough. When I went for a plastic bag, he was just right there, watching. Things I noticed. A chipped or strangely shaped cuspid, the pleat in the front of his suit pants. I must have looked down, blushing. It's something that happens to me. There was no way to ignore him. It would not have been polite. Later, I thought to ask him why he was doing his own grocery shopping. Where's your wife or your housekeeper? This after I knew more about him, but by then it was pointless, inconsequential. Everything that was to happen had already begun to happen. Peter was easy, let go of me, just like that. Said okay to the money, the house, whichever of the cars I wanted. He must have had something else cooking by then. I refused to believe he just hated me that much. He called Dan Loverboy in our emails with lawyers. He said he wanted custody split right in half. He moved to a 3-bedroom condo on the water. A magical tower, our daughter called it for the longest time. Every other weekend, our house swelled with them. A new population. They congregated. They organized. They became fresh in the breakfast nook when I said we had pancakes but not waffles. They sat for hours in the living room, bare feet leaving heat marks on the glass of the coffee table, juice pooling, crumbs everywhere you could imagine. They hooted at the chug of machine guns and grenades and the games they played. I knew they pointed their controllers at my back when I turned to walk out, arms full of plates, crumpled napkins. "Anything else, guys?" I asked over my shoulder anyway. When I sliced a thumb cutting strawberries for their sundaes and screamed, "Darn it," they chuckled under their breath. "What? You think I won't say f-?" I said, getting into their faces. I said, cupping the blood. I let some drip onto the table into the sprinkles. I upended the bowl. They stared. That got them. They were 7, 7, 6, 5, 3 older boys, the youngest by 8 months, the girl. When they left, when the house was empty again, even the fabric of the area rugs became cooler to the touch. I heard the high-frequency hum of electronics and the tumble of the dryer, the soft lap, lap of hand towels, one onto the other, floors down. I stood in the doorway to the living room, and it appeared to me as a glacier, cold and empty and white. Dan's wife was basically just me with brown hair. She stayed in his 5-bedroom Federal Colonial across town and drove the SUV he paid for. She hosted wine nights on his dime and cried to her guests, mothers of children who went to school with my children. In random text messages, she needled him about leaving her. "Hope it was worth it," she wrote a lot, tearing our family apart. Then she wised up and started writing, "Your family, tearing your family apart." She changed the verb here and there. She used splitting, ripping, breaking. Once she wrote exploding, and it evoked something, and I was impressed for a second at least. The thing she must have said about me. What kind of wicked thing I became in her eyes. Sometimes I asked Dan. "Nothing, hon," he would say, lifting a pot top on the stove, looking into the fridge, slicing open envelopes. "None of it matters." "No, I'm just wondering." I try to make it buttoned up, but there's no way to remove the wine from that. Once I got it out of him. She said, "You're aging in the face, that you've seen better days. Okay?" "Okay," I said. "Okay." I felt bad. I did. I wouldn't have chosen it this way. The moms at school knew me as a homewrecker, but I didn't set out to wreck anything. Two people fell in love. Rings from other people can't stop that. I'm not innocent, but I did not intend for this to happen. I dreamt of texting her myself. "I'm so sorry for everything. I didn't mean for you to be hurt. There was a glitch. He and I should have met years ago, and then you would have been spared all of this." "Why couldn't we have met before everything?" I said to Dan in bed one night. "When we were young, he was still..." He liked when I was wistful, I think. I felt a change. "Tell me about when you were young." His face was buried somewhere near my shoulder. I had to guess that this is what he said. "I was a cheerleader," I said. "Lie." "I was on yearbook. I wore glasses and twirled my ponytail with a pencil and sat on the edge of the teacher's desk. I got in trouble for being mean," I said, and let a pout change my voice. "I stole another girl's boyfriend, and I made her cry in the bathroom." I did sometimes wish that we had met when we were young, before everything, before we made our lives. But the children, your children, something always chided. This thing that chided, by the way, was not my best self, not my voice. It was choral, all altos, the moan of disappointed mothers. Then you would not have your beautiful children, the mother said. And this is true. But I would have made and met other children. I would have loved these other children just the same, because I am capable of so much love. Dan's wife liked to f*** us. Late changes to the dates of his weekends, taking one of their kids instead of both, conjuring appointments and meetings that she expected us to believe. More than once, we had to cancel plans. Deep breath, Dan said one of these nights. She had just dropped them off. I was wearing the dress I would have worn to the opera. We'll make another plan. I swear one of his sons, eyed me from behind him, his big, glassy pupils celebrating. On this night, I'd had it. I took off the dress, my makeup. I slammed and smashed so many things in our bathroom. I came downstairs, changed, sat on the bottom of the step, tying and retying a sneaker, waiting for him to see. So, I said, when his shadow darkened me finally, I'm going for a run. I need to let off some steam. This is insane. Okay, sweets, he said. I heard loud cartoon music from the living room. His socks were pilled and too fuzzy. The way he stood, I saw a gut. All decency had gone out the window. But it's not. It's actually not okay. I stood up and pushed past him, my shoulder in his chest. And usually he would grab me somewhere, my hand, my elbow, the back of my neck, if it was like that, handful of hair even. He just let me pass. I did run sometimes, so it was believable. But that night I walked to Dan's old house. Of course her car was there. Same Suburban as mine, same midnight package even. I looked in its window. I knew she'd be filthy. Wrappers, Tic Tacs, pretzel ends, open sodas, a splayed magazine on the passenger seat. I couldn't imagine what she had let the children do to the back. She was on her couch, feet on an ottoman, I think, something I couldn't see beneath the line of the coffee table. Her hair was up. She was eating something out of a cup, TV going in front of her. I thought to knock on the door and start something. Why not? Why the hell not? But I didn't. I just watched her and judged her and savored the taste of that judgment. Peter was still Peter. Should I have stayed with you, Peter? I thought. When he came to pick up our children, then there would only be two of them and two of us. We wouldn't be outnumbered. He looked fitter, different clothes. He patted me on the back when I walked them to the car, like we were old chums, classmates, colleagues. He didn't spring the kids on us to punish me. He loved our children and looked forward to them and greeted them with zest and his real smile, and this made me feel very, very guilty. We made a plan, something fun for me and Dan, the kids. A weekend in the woods, a stream, a cabin, a tame campfire out front, its very top spinning a line of black into the evening sky, the sunset. We'll be on one side of the house. They'll be on the other, Dan said, showing me with his hands how much room we'd have. It's a beautiful place. You'll love it. He said the last part like he actually believed it. It was sweet to watch them pack their things, what they thought they'd need. My two wouldn't leave for a day, not to mention a weekend without books, three apiece, weighing down their backpacks. The other two brought handheld video games and charger cables, disconnected phones that they could use with Wi-Fi. What can I say? They are not mine. Nothing about them is from me. Wait, I said in the front hallway, the kids, their luggage sitting around my feet like an audience. Does everyone have a toothbrush? I watched them all run back up. Listened to the drawers in the bathroom slide open and closed, all the things within shifting, and I thought, this is going to be a lovely time. We're going to make a memory with our children that we will cherish forever. I'm going to be calm and easy and light. I pictured myself on a glacier, the sun warming my front, my back cool and wet, quiet, everywhere. The cabin was smaller than I thought, but it was far from the road, and a stream ran right by it, and round white rocks lined its base like the fruit-gemmed hedge of a gingerbread house. Immediately, I imagined standing in its kitchen, stirring cocoa, looking out the window at the expanse of land, the thick weave of the woods, the mountains behind everything. It was true, I did feel calm. I felt just fine. But it turns out there was no Wi-Fi, and Dan's kids were livid. Let's run them ragged, Dan said. I brought stuff. I'll play with them outside, and they'll be so tired they'll collapse. He had his hand in a baseball glove and punched its palm with the other fist. You go inside, shave, take a bath, get ready for me, for later. I rolled my eyes at his wink and turned away, but I tried to walk back to the house as sexily as I could. It was not easy. The ground was uneven with rocks and roots. I couldn't roll my hips. A chipmunk, unafraid, darted just in front of my foot. Behind me, I heard them screaming, the thwack of a ball, the sound of the wind moving over its stitches. And he was right. They passed out before I was able to even feed them. We left them all where they were. I covered them with blankets, his two on the larger couch, foot to foot, one of mine on each armchair. I looked at their dirty little faces, the way the dried sweat stuck their hair to their heads. I turned off the television and the lights and left the room. Across the house, moments later, Dan held a hand over my mouth to keep me quiet, and I was relieved. For the first time in a long time, it felt like the beginning again. But when I woke up in the night, something had happened. It was that black tail of smoke from the fire. It was the rot from between the beams and the walls seeping. It was that chipmunk being eaten limb by limb by a raccoon under the deck. I heard the chew and crunch. I didn't know what to do. I lifted my hands to brush back my hair, but they were heavy, too heavy, laden with hate, anger, sleep, something. I sat up slow, slow, a puppet waking, someone's hand in my back. I heard Dan breathing, his back to me. I didn't crane to see his face. My movement would wake him. It could have been anyone, anything, lying there. Oh, I said out loud. It was smooth and deep and greasy, this voice. It was not me, and it was not the mother's chiding me. It was a dawning. It was a crack. Dan, I said, and put my hand on the being next to me. What is it? Dan said, jumping awake. What? He sat up, looked around, the whites of his eyes darting, leaving streaks in my slow vision. Dan, I said, and patted him. Once, twice, three times in the space between his shoulders. My hand tapped like something mechanical. He didn't feel warm to the touch. Oh, I said again then, because the sludge inside me was beginning to thin and redden. I imagined effervescence. I imagined light and heat and a great sound booming, rattling. We have to leave these children here. What? He said. And the whites shrunk as he squinted at me, and the change in his voice told me he was cocking his head. Jesus, what? You had a dream. Go back to sleep. He may have been right. I may have had a dream that pointed me in that direction. That's how it might have gotten in. He flopped back into his pillow and his hand found its way up the front of my t-shirt. He tried to push me back. No, we do. We have to leave them here, I said. Not forever. Maybe we come back for them. When they've grown a little, found their way. Do you understand what our lives will be like? This voice was a marvel. It would have sickened anyone. Maybe he had dreamt the same thing at the same time, or just after I did, the character in our minds miming deeds synchronous. Maybe whatever it was had started in on him too, because minutes later he sat up, slow like I had. He sighed like he was waking up for a work day, and he moved his legs over the side of the bed and started to pull his pants on. It might have been any number of things, but I think it was the rot. We drove home with the windows open, August air coming in, the stereo on. He held my hand pressed into his thigh and tapped the tips of my fingers with his when it was a song that had specific meaning to him. The road was damp. The grass at its median had already dewed and glittering in our headlights. The moon, the sky, the smell of honeysuckle when he dipped too close to the shoulder. I wanted to say something about the stars and the night, how lucky we were. He wanted to say something too, I could see it. But we both knew what not to do to a good thing. We drank wine at the table, smoked a bowl, made no move to hide either. Shed our clothes in the kitchen, then went into the shower, and we brought the wine bottle with us. It sloshed as we moved, spilling into the water we were sitting under. We were sitting at that point, and then gave up and got out, went to the bedroom, leaving wet footprints, puddles, and drips across the carpets and wood. Our hair soaked our pillows, and we warmed quickly. We finished what was left in the bottle. We thought of more weed, but didn't want to leave the bed. We did not touch, but fell asleep separately, each breathing with a heaviness and a peace that had been at that point unknown to us. I did not dream at all of our children. I awoke well before dawn, and I envisioned them. I knew what they were going to do, their future. They would awaken and start to work. Make paint from the juice of wild blueberries, use it to dye linens and tiny frocks for the littlest one, mine. They would make these frocks, a loom, a needle and thread. They would weave mats from grasses they collected by the stream, char fish and rodents over that very same campfire. They would ransack the kitchen, find the cookies, the cereal in the cupboard, try coffee for the first time. Try on for size the shoes found in the closets, the shirts and the luggage I had left in our haste to get away. They would belt those shirts around their waists using tails from pelts of animals. That raccoon, mischievous, insatiable, dead finally, his family too. A band of them, these children, in size order maybe, marching across that expanse, hands on hips, singing a song they made up. It would be warm. Even up in the mountains, it would be warm. The night had been warm. The day would be hot. There was electricity and food. They would be so busy. They would grow, because if left alone and let to live, all things grow. The three boys have fashioned tools from sticks and rocks. They sharpen stones on other stones and affix them with rope. At first, they awe at the sparks flying blue and orange. Then they get back to their work. They find an axe in the garage, a BB gun. They smear their faces with dirt and lie on their fronts, waiting for the rustle of a buck in the thicket. Soon they see one. No, a doe. Sight her big black eyes and hear her breath as if she's only inches away. Those eyes, they think. The hooves and tail. How does such a thing exist with us? The eldest takes it down with an arrow. Magic shot, magic. A set they also found in the garage. The eldest wears a bandana around his head, red and knotted in the back. He's the pack leader. He runs to the deer and waits for it to die, watching blood pulse from the wound. Things die so slowly, he thinks. He's 7, and it takes much longer than the deaths in his game, where bodies fall and then disappear seconds later. So they leave the deer to die, play catch on the big lawn while the thing heaves its last breaths 100 feet away. The girl, during all this, the girl, mine, has stayed in the house. She's pointing her way through a picture book. She's reaching for the second shelf of the fridge for a piece of plastic-wrapped cheese, but she can't reach, so she gives up and takes a small cupcake she finds on the counter, last from a box of a hardening dozen. Lucky. The eldest and the second eldest try to drag the dead thing back onto the expanse so they can prepare it, but it's too heavy, more than 100 pounds, the weight of all these children and then some. So the two send the third back to the house, tell him to watch the girl, tell him he shouldn't see this, that they're 7 and he's only 6 and he's not mature enough to see this, any of this, all of this. He cries on his way back to the house, swearing he hates the two, that he'll never play with them again. He kicks the baseball they were all playing with the day before, hopes it rolls into a gully or a gulch or the stream at least, so no one has the pleasure of it again. Its skin is so thick. It takes a few passes, but the tools they made are decent, would impress an adult, and the white of the belly slit over and over finally gives. An amateur cut, but it gives. Blood, more blood. The shining bend of an intestine, the puffed white of something else, a stomach, maybe? They don't know. But there are flies starting to buzz. It smells, and so much blood. And then they're afraid of eating the wrong thing, of getting sick and dying for such a stupid reason. The eldest calls it off and starts to walk away, but the other one stays behind for a minute. We killed her for no reason, he thinks. He could cry. If he starts crying, who's to say when it'll stop? So then he thinks, things die for no reason all the time. And he picks up a rock and smashes the doe's mouth. He takes a small front tooth that he knocks loose. He rubs it between his fingers and puts it in his pocket before he runs to meet the others. They teach the girl to read. They allot 2 hours a day for the studying of something, all of them. They estimate birthdays, and they celebrate with singing and games. They learn to cook, mend, make beds, become adults. When the girl is of natural reproductive age, she pairs up with the eldest boy, who is, after all, unrelated to her. They wed, a ceremony in a clearing. Flower crowns, a sunny day, a cake they make from woodland berries. They mate like bobcats on a flat rock in the sun, or like humans in a room of the cabin, its door locked. They have a child, a son. They name him something earthy, leaf, stone, birch, blue. They name him something familial, Dan. I sucked down the smell of the same honeysuckle patch as I went back up. I prepared to stop when I passed a trooper, prepared what I would say. I was doing 80, 85. He must have been sleeping, though, because he never came up behind me. It was just before dawn when I turned into the cabin's drive. I went slow, afraid to make a noise, the gravel, the pop of a branch. The lights were off. The front door and storm door shut, all windows and the front of the house down. I could hear the hum of the central air conditioning. The door was locked, thank God, or not. But there was a key under the mat, and it opened quietly enough, and then I was inside. The counter was wiped clean, still stacked with snacks. Juice packs, bags and bags of chips, cupcakes, paper napkins. I put my keys down and went in toward the living room, and that's when I could smell their bodies, hot, sweet. Sleeping children have a smell, especially when there are several of them together in one room. They hadn't moved much. The blanket kicked off the two boys on the couch. I fixed it. I patted their feet. I found my son, brushed his hair back from his face. His forehead was cool, cooler than what you would expect for a living thing. But he breathed and breathed, and I could almost feel him ticking under my palm. My daughter was curled up, small enough to fit on the seat of the armchair. A kitten, a mouse. She was silent and clean and young and unharmed. I sat on the floor in the middle of them, my back against the coffee table. I watched the sun come up and turn the walls blue, then pink, then gold, then dim down to the normal light of day. When they began to stir, when sleep had run its clear course, I stood up and went to the kitchen. I wanted them to find me there, bent over a cup of coffee, worrying at a crossword, the tails of my robe dragging on the floor. I'd forgotten my robe, but I was still in pajamas, and everything else would be right. I would look like a mother. One of his sons was the first to come in. "Good morning, sweetheart," I said. He was rubbing his eyes. "Can I make you something to eat?" "Okay," he said, and sat. "A bagel, maybe, or a cereal, anything." He picked up his handheld video game. "Thank you," he said, without looking up from it. The rest wandered in, one at a time. I fed them. I asked them to finish their milk, almond milk for Dan's. I said yes when they asked if they could change and play outside. I washed the dishes by hand. I folded the blankets, smacked the couch cushions flat, made the bed Dan and I had left during the night. And then I watched out the window. I watched the sun on their hair as they ran, laughing. I watched the wind catch the hems of their shirts and the dirt come off their shoes. I watched them fall and roll and push each other and yell and cry and stop and get up again. I watched the sun get higher and higher in the sky, and when it was time, I opened the door and stood on the porch and I called to them.
4: That was Claire Danes reading Vanessa Cutie's Our Children. It's explosive, isn't it? Our expectation of motherhood is absolutely violated by our narrator's choice to abandon her kids. Even if it is a fantasy, it feels shocking. There's a freedom in this story that is surprising and welcome. It speaks to that momentary thought we might have, what if I did what I really wanted to do, even if it's really transgressive and shocking? What if I just did it? And Vanessa Cutie boldly explores it here. I think each of the stories on this show, in their way, hints at what can happen if we hold too tightly to what we imagine about other people or what we imagine ourselves to be. No, I don't think any of them tell us to stop our daydreaming, but it's a good reminder to temper those dreams with an occasional dose of reality. I'm Meg Wolitzer. Thanks for joining me for Selected Shorts. Selected Shorts is produced by Jennifer Brennan and Sarah Montague. Our team includes Matthew Love, Drew Richardson, Mary Shimkin, Vivienne Woodward, and Magdalene Robleski. The readings are recorded by Miles B. Smith. Our programs presented at the Getty Center in Los Angeles are recorded by Phil Richards. Our mix engineer for this episode was Joe Plourd. Our theme music is David Peterson's That's the Deal, performed by the Deerdorf Peterson Group. 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This program is also made possible with public funds from the New York State Council on the Arts, with the support of Governor Kathy Hochul and the New York State Legislature. Selected Shorts is produced and distributed by

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4: And I was flying so slow, 30 miles an hour, and I was thinking, if now there is a technical problem, it's 15 years of my life that are ruined.
3: Also, the construction of what will one day be the biggest stone carving in the world.
5: I ran a jackhammer and learned how to work with explosives. I had older brothers and Dad would always make sure they helped me because the jackhammer probably weighed almost as much as me.
3: Plus the origin of the African Oscars and a piercing stare. We get up close and personal with Mexico's most prolific female serial killer.
6: You check the eyes and you can see the soul of the person, or you can try to understand the soul. But her eyes were really like seeing through you.
3: That's after we get a bulletin of the latest world news.
7: BBC News with Eileen McHugh. Oil prices have fallen in early trading on Monday morning in response to the US and Iran pausing military strikes on each other. The benchmark Brent crude fell by about 5%. Yola Nell has more.
8: There have been no reported US attacks on Iran since Friday, while Iran has also held off strikes on American allies around the Middle East following nearly 2 weeks of renewed fighting. That's brought relief to global markets, leading to a fall in oil prices, which had topped $100 a barrel of Brent crude last week. After President Trump apparently put off plans to escalate the US assault on Iran, his ambassador to the UN said he was giving talks a little bit of room. Iran's foreign ministry spokesman has confirmed that mediators are continuing to exchange messages between Tehran and Washington.
7: President Macron of France will hold a crisis cabinet meeting in the coming hours as wildfires continue to scorch swathes of the country. A huge blaze is closing in on the southwestern city of Bordeaux. Our correspondent Hugh Schofield reports.
9: The moderately encouraging news overnight was that the main fire near Bordeaux did not get worse. Winds let up and there was even a little rain, which allowed the fire authorities this morning to report that the situation was broadly stable. The less good news is that the weather is about to turn very hot again, with temperatures of up to 40 degrees Celsius expected locally tomorrow. The fire is only 15 or so kilometres from Bordeaux city outskirts. The motorway south of Bordeaux to Spain is cut and there are no rail services out of the city to the south and west either. The prefect for the Gironde department has urged holidaymakers to stay away.
7: At least three people have been killed and several others injured in a shooting in the US city of Seattle. Police believe two people were firing at each other during a street food festival near the landmark Space Needle. The city's assistant police chief, Tyrone Davis, gave us this update.
10: At 6:01 p.m., gunshots were heard. We had officers in the area, in the immediate area, when these gunshots went off. Officers responded and addressed one of the shooters. That person gave up and was taken into custody. There was another person that we believe that was also involved that fled the scene.
7: The governor of Indonesia's central bank, Pere Wagio, has unexpectedly resigned 2 years before the end of his current term. The governor said he was stepping down for personal reasons. Mr. Wagio had been in office since 2018 and was viewed as a steady hand helping to guide the biggest economy in Southeast Asia. An interim governor has been appointed. There are concerns President Prabowo might appoint his own nephew as the new permanent governor, stoking fears for the bank's independence. This is the latest world news from the BBC. Britain's new Prime Minister, Andy Burnham, will welcome Ukraine's president today as his first foreign leader since taking office. Volodymyr Zelensky is making the visit ahead of a trip to Washington as he tries to push for an end to the war with Russia. Joe Pike has this report.
11: The message behind this geopolitical choreography is that the man at the top of the British government may have changed, but its support for Ukraine has not. During today's visit to a naval base, Mr. Burnham will announce that Britain will hand over the intellectual property behind its new Stone Cloak electronic warfare system. The tablet-sized jamming device can be fitted to drones and is designed to prevent the Russian military detecting them. Instead of the UK giving these jammers to Ukrainian forces, they will now be able to produce the technology at scale themselves.
7: China's leading memory chip maker has seen its share value soar by almost 500% on its market debut in Shanghai. CXMT briefly became China's most valuable company and raised close to $10 billion. The firm wants to expand its production and development, especially of chips used in smartphones and laptops. Beijing is aiming to strengthen its position in the booming artificial intelligence industry. In the Philippines, a homemade bomb has detonated near the Justice Ministry and another unexploded device has been found near the Senate in Manila. There are no casualties. The incidents took place hours before President Ferdinand Marcos was due to deliver his State of the Nation address. The Venezuelan opposition leader Maria Corina Machado has said she won't take part in US-backed talks with the government next month. The United States has described the discussions as an important step towards political reconciliation in Venezuela. But Ms. Machado suggested the opposition hadn't been involved in the planning process. She remains in exile after fleeing abroad to collect the Nobel Peace Prize late last year. BBC News.
3: Hello, this is The History Hour with Max Pearson. The surprising and revealing stories covered this week on Witness History. Coming up, Mexico's most notorious female serial killer. How the giant face of Crazy Horse is being carved into an American mountain. The birth of the African Oscars. And how the cajon found its way into flamenco music. But first, a milestone in the evolution of the way in which we power our modern world. And it came about with a spectacular proof of concept. It's the 10th anniversary now of the first solar-powered flight around the world. Solar Impulse 2 flew a record 40,000 kilometres. Kurt Brooks has been hearing from one of the two pilots.
12: No one's ever tried anything like this before. The experimental plane's vast wings are packed with 17,000 solar cells, and it's a test of endurance as well as technology.
4: If you announce that the goal is to fly around the world and there is 1 kilometer missing, in the mind of the public, you have failed.
13: I've been speaking to Bertrand Piccard, one of the two Swiss pilots behind that first solar-powered flight.
4: And I was flying so slow, 30 miles an hour, and I was thinking, if now there is a technical problem, it's 15 years of my life that are ruined.
13: Bertrand Piccard grew up in a family where exploration was almost expected.
4: My grandfather invented the pressurized cabin and was the first man to climb into the stratosphere and to see with his own eyes the curvature of the Earth. And then my father took his deep-sea submarine to the absolute bottom of the Mariana Trench, 11 kilometers down, the deepest spot ever. So for me, it was an inspiration, of course. I started to dream about being a great explorer, but I had fear of height. I was quite shy as a teenager, and I thought, well, that's not a good start. And when I saw a hang glider flying, that was in 1974, I was 16 years old. I thought, that's for me, that's the way to heal myself.
13: Hang gliding helped him confront that fear, and ballooning pushed him even further.
4: When I was flying hang gliders, I started to meet balloonists, and one of them invited me to be his co-pilot to cross the Atlantic. I thought after 5,000 kilometers of the Atlantic, I can do 35,000 kilometers more and do the entire world. And this is when I launched the Breitling Orbiter project. I flew around the world with Brian Jones, a British co-pilot, and we flew 20 days nonstop, 45,000 kilometers. And at the landing, there was only 40 kilos of gas left out of the 3,700 kilos from the start. And at that moment, I thought, well, it's wrong to say the sky is the limit. The fuel is the limit. And I started to dream of flying without any fuel, solar power. And that's how the dream of solar impulse was born in the desert.

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1: Bigger than a jumbo jet, lighter than a family car, flying with the power of a scooter, nobody else wanted to build it. So we had to make it from nothing. It was a shipyard who built the big pieces in carbon fiber for our plane. The sponsors came from the world of chemistry, from the world of engineering, but not from aviation and not from energy.
2: Solar Impulse had its first test flight in 2014 in Switzerland.
3: Test pilot Marcus Schördl prepared to make a breakthrough in aeronautical history, the maiden flight of the largest plane to be powered by the sun's rays.
2: Solar Impulse proved the concept. Solar Impulse 2 would take it around the world.
1: There's always a negotiation when you have two pilots and only one seat.
2: Bertrand Piccard and André Borschberg had to take turns, sharing the 17 legs between them.
1: We are very, very different. He brought his experience of jet fighter pilot and engineer. I brought my experience of being an explorer, a psychiatrist, a balloonist. It became quite obvious also that the Pacific should be done by the most experienced airplane pilot. And this was André.
2: The first takeoff from Abu Dhabi. What was the general feeling?
1: To see André taking off, and I was thinking, it's not only constructing a plane, it's flying the plane. It's proving that it works. And all the challenge suddenly was huge. And I was stressed, it was terrible. And then the second flight, it was myself in the cockpit, that was in Oman flying to India.
2: But while Bertrand's flights went smoothly, André soon ran into trouble.
1: Because after the takeoff of André in Nagoya to fly to Hawaii, there was a system that did not work well on the autopilot. And the safety review board said, abort the flight and come back to Japan. And with André, we knew it would be the end of the project. So we said, no way, we don't come back. André continued the flight. I had to calm down the team who was really in big anger against us. But like this, we could save the project and André could reach Hawaii. But the battery is overheated and we had to stay a long time in Hawaii. We had to leave the plane there for 9 months, change the batteries. I had to go back to Europe to find new sponsors for an additional year. But at the end, it turned out perfectly well. And I could take off again in April 2016 to fly from Hawaii to California. And then we were on our way back to Abu Dhabi.
2: So the mission survived. And after 17 stages and 16 months, Bertrand Piccard touched down in Abu Dhabi in Solar Impulse 2 on July the 26th, 2016.
1: And when I crossed the finish line, then I thought, okay, now it's worth it. We've done it. And there was a fantastic moment. I had still about 2 hours of flying before landing to wait for the good wind. And during these 2 hours, there was no pressure. I could just enjoy flying. I could speak to all the engineers of the team, congratulate them. They congratulated me. It was absolutely great. And then I got in my headset the message, Solar Impulse, you are clear for landing.
4: Smooth and controlled touchdown, bringing an end to what's been a remarkable and record-breaking journey. For the team behind this wonder plane, a chance now to reflect and consider that maybe one day in the not-so-distant future, passenger planes could become a lot greener and cleaner.
2: For Bertrand Piccard, flying solar-powered around the world is filled with special memories that will live with him forever.
1: There were several fantastic moments. One was a dialogue with the Secretary General of the United Nations during the signing of the Paris Agreement. And I was telling what was happening in Solar Impulse that was completely decarbonized, flying on solar power with clean technologies. Now there's a fantastic moment also when I started to think, wow, I'm in the future. I'm flying with no noise, no fuel, no pollution. That's the future. And I came to the conclusion that it was not the future at all. It was the present. It's what the technologies of today allow us to do today. When

0: I understood that, I thought, wow, if I'm in the present and not in the future, it means that the rest of the world is in the past.
1: Bertrand Piccard, one of the two pilots who completed the first solar-powered flight around the world, was speaking to Kurt Brooks. It was a made-in-Manchester production for the BBC World Service. And as he said at the end there, solar power made his flight possible without noise, fuel or pollution. But how and when did we discover this green energy? Laura Hertz is a professor of physics at the University of Oxford in the UK, who is working on materials for the next generation of solar cells. So who discovered solar power and when? And by that, I mean the conversion of the sun's rays into electrical power.
2: Well, yes, the first milestone in the discovery of solar cells is essentially the discovery of the photovoltaic effect, and then later finding its cause. And this fundamental scientific work then enabled the construction of a solar cell much later. So Edmond Becquerel in France started it off by showing around 1840 that if light shines onto silver halide, it produces an electrical voltage and a current. And this was an important moment in time because before that, electricity could only be generated by a mechanical movement, for example, by turning a copper coil inside a magnet. And similarly, Heinrich Hertz showed in 1887 in Germany that electrons could in fact be fully released from a metal when light shone onto it. And what's important is that both of these effects were found to depend on the color of the light. So if the color of the light wasn't right, no matter how much light you shone onto that material, no electric effects were generated. And this really puzzled researchers for a very long time. But then came Albert Einstein in Switzerland, and he resolved this mystery in 1905. He explained that light moves around like a wave, but it's actually made of tiny little particles that we now call photons. And the energy of these little photon blobs determines the color of the light that we see. Blue light has the highest energy photons, red light less. And when a photon is absorbed by a solar cell, it donates its energy to the electrons, and this can then be harvested in a voltage and a current.
1: So this early work would have been theoretical. It would have been just for pure science. When did we start to develop the cells into something which we could be used in a practical sense?
2: Exactly. So this was essentially the second breakthrough, the second milestone. And that now moves us to the USA, into Bell Labs in 1954, who demonstrated the first practical silicon solar cell. And that then marked the birth of the modern solar cell industry. So Darrellin, Chapin, Calvin Fuller, and Gerald Pearson at Bell Labs in New Jersey made this fully working silicon solar cell. And they hooked it up to a radio transmitter and a small toy Ferris wheel, and they showed that light could in fact power a real electronic appliance.
1: And how quickly have things moved on, and how significantly have they moved on since then?
2: Well, for a very long time, nothing much happened. I mean, these researchers made a breakthrough because they solved the problem of giving it essentially a positive and a negative terminal, plus and the minus. They replaced tiny amounts of the silicon with either arsenic or boron on either side, and that then allowed them to connect up these terminals in separate parts of that solar cell. But those first silicon solar cells were then only about 6% efficient at converting the energy in sunlight into electricity. And that was a huge improvement over any previous solar cell and showed it was viable. But the problem was that while solar cells worked, they were still very, very expensive. So they're mainly being used in high-end applications, for example, powering satellites in space. And that essentially changed when we moved to Asia because, you know, there were huge advances in manufacturing and reduction in cost, in particular in China. And that's brought the cost of making a solar panel right down and efficiencies right up. And that did not happen until about, well, 2010. It's still, you know, scaling up essentially. But you're talking about 60 or 70 years before anything moved to, you know, real deployment.
1: But now capacity is increasing at an incredible rate.
2: Exactly. So as a result, we basically now reached a third milestone around 2020, and that year marked the point when solar electricity became cheaper than electricity from new coal, oil, or gas-fired power plants in most parts of the world. And because of these cost reductions, we've now seen huge solar farms being installed all over the globe. And these farms are fields covered in solar panels that can be so large that the power generated is similar to that of a conventional power station.
1: That's Laura Hertz, Professor of Physics at the University of Oxford. Next, a story on a truly monumental note. This is from the USA in the 1990s and involves the unveiling of phase one of a sculpture of a Native American warrior. When completed, it will be the largest mountain carving in the world. Tyndale has been speaking to the daughter of the sculptor who started it, and this item contains outdated language.
3: On a rugged cliff of granite in South Dakota, stonemasons risk life and limb to create something unique.
4: Here, crews are carving the history of the Oglala Lakota and their fearless warrior, Crazy Horse.
3: It's only recently that Crazy Horse's huge 90-foot face is complete.
5: I just felt it was a beautiful day. We got something done.
6: Monique Żurkowski's family are behind this monumental effort in stone. We're in the Black Hills of South Dakota in the western United States, and it all started with Monique's father, Korczak Żurkowski. A Polish-born sculptor with a moustache, then later a bushy beard, he was often seen wearing a Stetson. He worked on the Mount Rushmore Memorial in 1939, helping carve the faces of four US presidents into rock. Then one day, Korczak received a letter from a Lakota chief, as he told 60 Minutes on CBS in 1977.
7: Henry Standing Bear asked me, would I come out here and carve out of a mountain a portrait of their great chief who had been killed many years ago?
6: Now here's a quick rundown on why Crazy Horse is so important. He fought against the US government over ownership of the Black Hills and helped defeat the US Army in 1876 at the Battle of the Little Bighorn, also known as Custer's Last Stand.
7: He said, my fellow chiefs and I would like the white man to know the red man had great heroes too. What an honor.
5: He believed in the story of the Native Americans and all the Native Americans of North America. And he believed in the purpose of Crazy Horse.
6: Monique's father believed in it so much that he began work on it in 1948 and dedicated the rest of his life to the carving. The Black Hills are covered in forests of green ponderosa pine. The air smells sweet like vanilla or butterscotch. You can hear the clip-clop of the hooves of white mountain goats as they pick their way across the rocky ground. And towering above is grey and beige-coloured granite, Thunderhead Mountain. It's here the work started to carve a likeness of Crazy Horse, his long hair flowing behind him, riding a horse, pointing towards his people's sacred lands. It's reported that when finished, it'll be nearly 10 times the size of Mount Rushmore. Monique was one of 10 children and knew from an early age the mountain took priority. Korczak said so himself in that 60 Minutes documentary.
7: Before my lovely wife and I got married, I took her by the hand. I said, you see that mountain? She said, yes. I said, never forget. It comes first. You come second. Now, the children know that. They know they come third. That's a common understanding in our house.
5: Just coming third, that didn't even matter to us because Dad and Mother both loved us.
8: And in your early years, it must have been so strange. Did you think that every family carved mountains like this is quite a normal, regular thing to do?
5: I really did think that.
6: All the children get involved with the mountain carving in one way or another. Monique begins when she's 16, getting up around dawn to do chores and help milk cattle before going to the mountain around 7 in the morning. She takes an active hand in the drilling.
5: I ran a jackhammer and learned how to work with explosives. I had older brothers and Dad would always make sure they helped me because the jackhammer probably weighed almost as much as me. You fill the hole with dynamite and put stemming on the top and then you blast it.
6: Monique's father had painted the outline on the rocks with 176 gallons of paint and done a scale model to help with measurements.
5: Dad had a wonderful sense of proportion, so he could look at something and know where things need to be.
6: After working on the mountain for 36 years, Korczak Żurkowski died in 1982. He left Monique and her siblings a letter to read after his death that reinforced Monique's desire to dedicate her life to the project too.
5: But once you take up the burden, do not lay it down. You will find in the darkest hours a feeling of great strength, of great satisfaction, of great joy and happiness, and even carrying out the mundane tasks for something far greater than yourselves.
6: But despite decades of work, there still weren't any discernible features to see. In 1988, Monique's mum decided the team should shift their efforts.
5: Well, Mother's a very wise woman, and it was going to be easier to carve Crazy Horse's face than the horse's head. Crazy Horse's face is 87.5 feet tall, and the horse's head is 219 feet. She thought about it for 3 years when she changed the focus.
6: By July 1994, the eyes and nose have taken shape, but it's painstaking work. The eyes alone are 4 foot by 8 foot, and each eye sees the removal of nearly 7 tons of granite. Monique is involved in taking measurements from the scale model and making sure they're transferred accurately to the mountain. She often finds herself on scaffolding hundreds of feet high in the air.
5: Just looking down over at Crazy Horse's forehead when it was coming out, that was really cool because when you measure everything in a small scale and then you go up and see it come out in a big scale, that's very, very nice.
6: The long days and hard work pay off. On June the 3rd, 1998, the 9-story-high face is finally complete and ready to be unveiled. It's covered in 10,000 square feet of nylon material. The top two-thirds are blue and the lower third yellow, with a large white sun emblazoned on it. But it's far from a typical sunny summer's day.
5: That was a funny day because it was very cold and snowy and freezing out. So we had a drape over Crazy Horse's face, and we had to physically go up there and cut the rope so the covering would drop off the face.
6: Several hundred people attend the reveal and special dedication ceremony. Monique recalls several members of the Lakota being at her family home that day.
5: They were pleased. They were proud.
6: However, the carving of Crazy Horse is not without controversy, as reported on Voice of America in 2003.
9: The problem, according to Crazy Horse descendant Elaine Quiver, is that Henry Standing Bear had no right to petition Korczak Chulkowski to create the mountain carving in the first place.
10: We didn't give permission for someone to carve the sacred Black Hills. It's a desecration of our Indian culture.
6: But a member of the Lakota tribe told CBS Morning in 2016 she's happy about the project.
11: I'm really fortunate that the monument here gives us natives an opportunity to educate the general public about our culture and about proper respect when they come into our land.
5: We can't make everybody happy. And we know that what we're doing, our hearts are in it. And it's not for money. It's for the project and the telling of the story of the Native people. So if some people don't care for it, we can't fix that. But we know what we're doing is correct.
6: In the decades since the face of Crazy Horse was completed, work has concentrated on the outstretched arm, hand, and horse's mane.
5: Pride, I don't have a lot of that because you need to be humble and just know what you're doing matters.
1: Monique Chulkowski, the Crazy Horse Memorial's artistic and historical advisor. She was speaking to Jen Dale. And you can see a photo of what's been achieved so far, the giant head of Crazy Horse, and get a sense of how much more work still has to be done on our website, bbc.com/witnesshistory. And we'll be chiselling away at the rock face of the past when the History Hour returns in just a moment.
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0: Coming up in part two of the History Hour, the disturbing story of Mexico's most notorious female serial killer, the surprisingly recent introduction of the cajon into flamenco music, and from the 1960s, the birth of the film festival often referred to as the African Oscars.
1: It was mainly about letting people know that African films exist. We hoped that all of Africa would open its eyes to its directors, its producers, because they were everywhere.
0: First, a news summary.
2: BBC News with Eileen McHugh. President Macron of France will hold a crisis cabinet meeting in the coming hours as wildfires continue to scorch swathes of a country. A huge blaze is threatening the southwestern city of Bordeaux. Meanwhile, in Spain, firefighters are trying to contain blazes in the Valencia region, where 15,000 people have been evacuated. Even bigger fires north of Madrid have destroyed an area of nearly 800 square kilometres. Oil prices have fallen in early trading on Monday in response to the US and Iran pausing military strikes on each other. The benchmark Brent crude fell by about 5%. There have been no attacks since Thursday night. At least three people have been killed and several others injured in a shooting in the US city of Seattle. Police say one suspect is in custody and a possible second is being sought. The shootings happened during a street food festival. Britain's new Prime Minister, Andy Burnham, will welcome Ukraine's president today as his first foreign leader since taking office. Volodymyr Zelensky is making the visit ahead of a trip to Washington. The governor of Indonesia's central bank has unexpectedly resigned, reportedly for personal reasons. But there are concerns President Prabowo might appoint his own nephew to replace him, stoking fears for the bank's independence. In the Philippines, a homemade bomb has been detonated near the Justice Ministry and another unexploded device has been found near the Senate in Manila. There were no casualties. The incidents took place hours before President Ferdinand Marcos was due to deliver his State of the Nation address. And at least 10 people are feared dead after a gold mine collapsed in the Solomon Islands. The Chinese-owned Gold Ridge Mine on the island of Guadalcanal is a significant contributor to the Solomon's economy. BBC World News.
0: Welcome back to part two of the History Hour with me, Max Pearson. Still to come, as we once again marvel at some of the gems uncovered by Witness History this week, the birth of the African Oscars, and how the cajon took its place relatively recently in the long history of flamenco music. But first, we're going to look into the eyes of a murderer. This is the disturbing story of the former female wrestler who became Mexico's most prolific serial killer. In 2021, Mike Lanchin spoke to the psychologist who had been tasked with trying to find out why she committed her crimes.
3: On March 31st, 2008, a court in Mexico City convicted Juana Barraza for the killing of at least 11 elderly women over a period of 8 years. She was sentenced to more than 700 years in jail. But what drove her to carry out such shocking crimes? I've been speaking to someone who spent hours interviewing the woman known as the Little Old Lady Killer, or Matavijitas.
4: You check the eyes and you can see the soul of the person, or you can try to understand the soul. But her eyes were really like seeing through you.
5: A penetrating stare.
4: Right. I was afraid a little bit. And she was sitting in front of me and I was trying to be nice and she was trying to be nice with me. But behind both of us is, what are you thinking and who are you? It was like a game of power.
5: A game of power.
4: Right.
3: That's Dr. Feggy Ostrowski. She had the unenviable task of trying to delve into the mind of the 48-year-old former professional wrestler, Juana Barraza, to try to work out just what had turned her into a serial killer.
4: I'm a neuropsychologist, a neuroscientist, and I want to know the brain-behavior relationship. So I don't think that Juana just wake up in the morning and said, oh, I'm bored, what am I going to do today? And I'm going to just go and kill old ladies. This is a process that how she was raised. And there are many causes why you do a violent behavior. You could have some brain abnormalities that if we find out, that could help to treat her.
5: Do you think you ever got to really know her, doctor?
4: No. I think I need to. I knew one important part of her, but I think that a lot of things I didn't find out.
3: It was back in 2005 that Dr. Ostrowski had first got a call from Mexico City's mayor. There'd been a series of murders of elderly women in the capital dating back 7 years. All had been killed in a similar fashion in their homes. The mayor wanted to know if Dr. Ostrowski thought that there might be a link between the cases. Could there be a serial killer at large?
4: There was a pattern. They were old age, they live alone, they were choked with cords, and they didn't find that the door was forced. So somebody let the person who was doing that in.
3: The police were scrabbling for leads. One witness said they'd seen a large woman leaving one of the murder scenes. Another thought they'd spotted two people. It was all quite haphazard.
5: What did you think, Doctor? Did you think they were going down the wrong road?
4: Well, they were trying. You know, we were lost. They were trying. They were functioning according to the information that they had from witnesses. I was lost also.
3: By late 2005, there were now more than a dozen unsolved murders of elderly women in the capital, and still no sign of an arrest. Then, in January 2006, the police got a lucky breakthrough. A suspect was caught fleeing the home of an 82-year-old woman who'd been strangled with a stethoscope. The suspect was identified as the former female wrestler Juana Barraza, known in fighting circles as La Dama del Silencio, the Lady of Silence. Dr. Ostrowski was out of town at a wedding. She rushed back to the capital and went straight to the jail.
4: I said, well, you are here because they said that you killed somebody. And at that moment, she said, yes, I killed that woman. And then I said, is it bad that what you did? And she said, oh, yes, it's bad. And I said, why is it bad? She said, because nobody has the right to take the life of another one.
5: What did that tell you about her?
4: It's like what I knew about the mind of a psychopath. You know, you know what's right or wrong, but that doesn't inform you emotionally. That doesn't guide your behavior.
3: That first day, the two women spent several hours together, during which time Barraza admitted to two other murders, though she later retracted the confession. From then on, Dr. Ostrowski began visiting her every day, asking her questions about other murders, about her family, about her childhood.
4: You know, she just like sort of smiled a little bit when she was telling me her family history. But there was not emotion. She was really detached and really cold. She once said, you know, I like you because you are really bossy and you are tough like me. So I like you. And I said, well, I like you also, Juana, so thank you.
5: And did you like her, Doctor?
4: I did like her.
3: And Barraza, for her part, seemed to trust Dr. Ostrowski. She told the doctor how her alcoholic and abusive mother had given her away to a man in exchange for drink. The man got Barraza pregnant, although she was still only 13 years old. She was sent back to live with her mother, and then had to look after her younger siblings, as well as her own baby.
5: Did you ask her whether she hated her mother?
4: Oh, yes.
5: And what did she say?
4: She said, yes, I hate her. She was terrible. The only good figure in my life was my stepfather.
3: They spent almost 2 weeks together, Dr. Ostrowski visiting her in jail most days. But the trust that she'd built up with Barraza suddenly disappeared. Dr. Ostrowski had gone to see Barraza's half-sister and daughter without telling her. And when she saw her the next day, Barraza was furious and told her never to come back. 2 years later, in the spring of 2008, Juana Barraza was found guilty on 11 separate counts of murder and sentenced to 759 years in jail. In her report, Dr. Ostrowski concluded that the abuse suffered by Juana Barraza at the hands of her mother had most likely led her to commit the murders. Dr. Ostrowski also discovered that Barraza's brain had an overactive frontal lobe, another possible reason for her violent behaviour.
5: So do you think it actually made any difference being able to say why she might have committed those murders?
4: Well, it doesn't change anything, but it just helps to understand what is happening in the brain and in the behavior of people who suffer abuse when they are small, and how these genesis of killing arise, because that's what I'm doing now. I work on prevention programs. If you just put Juana in the jail or people like her, that's not the way that society will function.
3: Dr. Ostrowski never went to see Juana Barraza again, and she doubts she ever will.
0: Mike Lanchin with the strange and unsettling story of Mexico's most famous female serial killer. He was speaking to Dr. Feggy Ostrowski in 2021. Juana Barraza remains in jail in Mexico. She's 68 and is likely to spend the rest of her life in prison. And that's the sort of story which could quite easily be turned into a film, but perhaps not one which would be to everyone's taste. However, our next item focuses on films that have enhanced the cultural life of an entire continent. For this, we're going back to the 1960s and the creation of the Pan-African Film and Television Festival. It's known as FISPACO and is sometimes referred to as the African Oscars. Jen Dale has been speaking to the president of the first organizing committee, beginning with some news coverage reflecting the importance of the event.
6: Presidents, military rulers or crises may come and go in Burkina Faso, the FISPACO endures.
7: Burkina Faso, West Africa. Although one of the poorest countries in the world, Burkina is acknowledged as the home of African cinema.
8: An occasion for filmmakers from all over the continent and from the diaspora to discover what's on each other's minds, both on and off the screen.
1: It was mainly about letting people know that African films exist, promoting African films and encouraging them to come and see them. We hoped that all of Africa would open its eyes to its directors, its producers, because they were everywhere. In the Congo, Ivory Coast, Senegal, in Mali.
9: Alimata Salambere is a young woman in her 20s, living in Ouagadougou, the capital of the Republic of Upper Volta in West Africa, renamed in later years as Burkina Faso. When Alimata was growing up, African cinema started to develop as a wave of countries gained independence in the late 1950s and early 1960s. But even then, it was hard for her to watch films.
1: Well, during my childhood, it was difficult because the traditions did not allow young girls to go to the movies. It was frowned upon.
9: However, in high school, she managed to watch some documentaries, and a love of motion pictures begins. By 1968, Alimata is in her 20s and working for the national broadcaster.
1: I was program manager, working with technicians, producers, directors to put together the programs. At the time, the television was only broadcast from 7 to 10 in the evening.
9: However, when it comes to a cinematic experience, films from the West still dominate in Upper Volta.
1: There were only two movie theatres. We only showed movies from Europe. For example, Westerns. We see mountains, horses, things that weren't part of our culture at all. We didn't have a movie industry in particular. We only had reports that were made by television. And there was also the information department that produced documentary films. That's all.
9: Then, a twist of fate. A TV colleague asks Alimata to attend a meeting in her place. It's with a group of other film enthusiasts who want to introduce more African films to the local population. She ends up being elected as president of the committee. The task? To put on the first African film festival. But the team faces several challenges before this debut event can get off the ground.
1: We did not have the resources, but the enthusiasm was there, the desire to help African filmmakers.
9: Luckily, one of the driving forces behind the idea is Claude Prieur, who runs the local cultural centre. He knows the critically acclaimed Senegalese film director Ousmane Sembène, who later became known as the father of African cinema. Sembène uses his contacts, and several other filmmakers agree to lend their films for the event. Alimata has to have blind faith it will all work out.
1: It was very difficult, but generally at the very beginning, the filmmakers would come with the movie boxes in their suitcases. It's very hard to organize the festival, of course, because normally you should see the movie before programming.
9: Just communicating with the filmmakers and others takes time.
1: It was only the telegram. There were no other quick options. For example, when you go to Setu Sembène, Can you come up with this or that movie? It's by telegram. So, the director of the telecommunications post office is joining our group to facilitate all this, to be able to make exchanges without paying.
9: Alimata relies heavily on people like this on her team. They're willing to help for free.
1: So we had a representative from each sector in order to make things easier. The Air Africa representative, so that the trips are not expensive. So we'd get given tickets. We also asked the mayor to contribute. We brought together all the people who were close to the culture scene to be able to organize. No one was paid. We were all just committed volunteers.
9: Whilst committed to the project, organizing the event is giving Alimata some sleepless nights.
1: Obviously, I was stressed every day because I continued to do my job as program manager. And I also went to meetings to prepare for this African film event. So it was not easy at all. But it was so exciting. We were convinced and committed.
9: And the team's convinced this event should be for everyone to enjoy. No special invitations are sent out. The general public is welcome. They've been given permission to hold the event at the House of the People, a grand building normally used for political debate. It's circular, with a brown concrete facade and small pyramid-shaped ventilation ducts on the roof echo traditional Burkinabe huts, allowing natural light into the auditorium below.
1: It was a big, well-equipped building, perfect for presentations and cultural performances. Thanks to the ingenuity of the technicians, they made sure that we could install a projector in that building so we could show the films.
9: Finally, the moment they've been building up to for almost a year arrives, the 1st of February 1969. It's a hot and sunny day. Dust swirls around the street due to the dry wind that blows in from the Sahara Desert at this time of year. The first African film festival of Ouagadougou opens with a ceremony including music and dance. Alimata addresses the crowd.
1: Very anxious. I was stressed. It was the first time that I was going to speak in public. Not only in public, but in front of a head of state and members of the government. When I finished giving my speech and it was good, that was a huge relief.
9: Around 20 films are shown, including ones from Senegal, Niger, Ivory Coast, Tunisia, and the Republic of the Congo. But this film event is not just about showing African films to an African audience. It's about inspiring the next generation.
1: It was important to invite young people to this festival because they are especially the ones who go out at night to watch movies. Above all, it was also about inspiring vocational interest in young people. We invited young students to come and debate with the director of the film they had just seen.
9: It's estimated around 10,000 people come along between the 1st and 15th of February, and a closing ceremony rounds off the festival. It exceeds all expectations.
1: In 1969, there were no prizes. So the closing was to take stock and thank the government and all the personalities, all the authorities and institutions that allowed us to carry out this event. The public was very enthusiastic. If the audience hadn't liked it, there wouldn't have been a FESPACO. If the heads of state had not liked it, there would not have been a FESPACO. They were all, every single one, won over to the cause of African cinema.
9: In 1972, the event was made into an official institution by government decree and became known as the Pan-African Film Festival of Ouagadougou, or FESPACO for short. In 1979, it was made a biennial event held every 2 years. And in the 1980s, it grew to include television.
1: It was a great source of pride because, to tell you the truth, when we started the festival in 1969, we didn't think it was going to be this big. Many people were surprised Burkina Faso, which is considered a small country, could successfully organize such an event. It was a source of pride as a woman. Let me remind you that at the time, there were not many women who were in the public domain. There are women who know more than me in life, but who maybe haven't had the chance simply to be at the origin of such events.
9: FESPACO is Africa's largest film festival and is internationally recognised. Alimata was guest of honour at the event's 50th anniversary in 2019.
1: Looking back, I think we were very inspired because there are a lot of filmmakers who owe a lot to the FESPACO. Many filmmakers who have been discovered. Many filmmakers who've won awards thanks to the festival. I'm delighted to have been part of bringing this event to life, which has given me so much.
0: Alimata Salambure was speaking to Jen Dale. Finally this week, we're going back to the 1970s for a moment which changed the world of flamenco. It came about as a result of a gathering in Lima, the capital of Peru, and it involved the introduction of a fresh instrument into the sound of a dance tradition which stretches back over centuries. Here's Stefania Gozza.
10: This was the sound of flamenco before 1977. Hand clapping or palmas, footwork, castanets, and of course, the guitar. And although it was already lovely, that year a new instrument joined the ensemble. Do you know its name? It's the cajón, the drum box. It's a rectangular wooden box that you sit on and play with your hands. The front panel is thin, and the back panel has a round hole in the middle to let the tone resonate. Today, the cajón is seen as a staple in flamenco, but it's not originally from Spain. It's from Peru. So how did it cross the Atlantic and carve out a place for itself in such a traditional art form? We'll hear the story from a percussionist who was at the center of it. And to spice this up even more, he's not Peruvian nor Spanish. He's from Brazil.
11: I'm Ruben Dantas, a musician, and I love music.
10: Ruben grew up in Salvador da Bahia, a city in the northeast of Brazil that is a melting pot of cultures.
11: Bahia is incredible. In Bahia, you have both Europe and Africa, and that's an advantage. There's culture from everywhere. I played the Brazilian bass drum, the triangle, and I experimented with bird calls and dry flamboyant pods. Percussion allows you to do that, to make music out of plant leaves or even water.
10: About 80% of people in Salvador are of African descent, and their music dominated the scene in the 60s and 70s.
11: It was a time when you could hear all sorts of music, but none of it was from Spain. Then, one day, an Italian guy showed up. He was an incredible guitarist. One time, I heard him playing something that sounded so different. I asked, "What's that?" And he said, "It's flamenco." I asked, "What about the percussion? What do they use?" And he told me there were only guitars, palmas, the dancers' footwork, and the vocals. So I said, "What? No percussion instruments?" Well, I'll go to Spain one day and introduce percussion into flamenco.
10: And so he did.
11: I came to Madrid with one of the most impressive groups in Yoruba culture, one of the many African nations represented in Bahia. I decided to stay in Madrid. The day the group was flying back to Brazil, I went to say goodbye. I stopped at a bar in the airport to get some water, and there I met Paco de Lucia. I didn't know who he was. I only knew one song that the tour bus driver would play every once in a while, Entre Dos Aguas.
10: Entre Dos Aguas by Paco de Lucia, a virtuoso flamenco guitarist.
11: I loved it. I thought it was incredible. He wrote his phone number on a napkin, but he didn't write Paco de Lucia. He wrote Francisco Sanchez Gomez. Who's Francisco Sanchez Gomez?
10: Ruben would end up playing with Paco, and in March 1977, they were on a tour across South America with other artists when they landed in Peru.
11: When we arrived, we went to the hotel, and there were musicians playing. The guitarist was sitting on an instrument. I had never seen that instrument before. I was moved. Because the first time I saw the cajón, I was taken back to my childhood. Because when my father died, I moved in with my grandmother. She had an impressive table that my grandfather had built for her, and most of the time you'd find me tapping on it. My uncle would act as a DJ. He would put a record on and say, play to this tune, and I would. That table had the quality of an instrument. It was incredible. So when I discovered the cajon, I was almost scared by how exciting it felt.
10: The cajon is thought to have developed in the 17th century, when Peru was a Spanish colony and enslaved Africans worked the coastal plantations. Out of this mix emerged música criolla, or creole music. Peruvian musician Luis Torres explains a bit more.
12: There are many theories about the cajon's origins. One is that Afro-descendants began playing the wooden boxes used to transport goods on ships.
10: And that's what Rubén heard during his visit in Lima, first at the hotel, and later...
11: There was a party in the Spanish embassy, and everyone was there.
10: Here's what Paco de Lucía told the Spanish public network, Radio Televisión Española, about that night.
13: Chabuca Granda, a very famous Peruvian singer, came with a black man who played the cajón, caetro. I grabbed the guitar and played with him, and I immediately saw that the cajón was the percussion for flamenco. It had the high sound of a dancer's heel and the low sound of the soul.
11: He told me I needed to play the cajón right away, and I said, I'm already playing it, Paco.
10: Here's a taste of what Paco and Rubén could have heard that night. It's Peruvian musician Caetro Soto playing and singing Toro Mata.
11: He was impressive, a master in his genre, a composer, and he had such a voice.
10: Both Rubén and Paco claim it was their idea to buy Caetro's cajón that night, but they do agree that it was Paco who ended up paying.
11: I said, I'm playing that tomorrow. They said, what? And I was like, yes, yes, but I have no money with me now. So, after a negotiation, Paco paid him 12,000 pesetas. I played the cajón on our following concert. We next played in Chile, and people there already thought that cajón was part of flamenco.
13: It spread like wildfire. 6 months later, every flamenco house in Spain had a cajón.
10: Since then, the cajón has traveled across the world, being introduced in different genres like jazz and blues. Along the way, it has been modified. Flamenco percussionists, for instance, have introduced snare wires inside. They call it cajón flamenco to differentiate it from the original. But Rubén is not very happy with this.
11: It doesn't belong to flamenco, festejo, jazz, nor samba. It's just the cajón. I would love to end with that cajón flamenco. A cajón is a cajón. Leave it alone.
10: And what happened to Caetro's cajón?
11: It's right here in front of me. But it's at its limit now. I'm waiting for some technology that can fix it, because I can't sit on it.
0: The legendary percussionist Rubén Dantes was speaking to Stefania Gotza. What a performer. I saw him with Paco de Lucía at London's Royal Festival Hall in the 1990s, and flamenco, with the cajón now at its heart, has gone from strength to strength. That's it from this edition of the History Hour. Join us again next week for more personal insights into moments which have shaped our world. But until then, this is Max Pearson from all of us here. Thanks for listening. Goodbye.
14: 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She likes a male who's up for the adventure of swimming and diving, fresh oysters on the beach, and looking for a great place to nest in June, particularly on a beachfront with plenty of sand and sun.
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18: We are very confident as climate scientists that this threat of wildfires is really only going to go one way, and that way is more severe, unfortunately.
17: More than 300,000 people have been forced to flee their homes in France and Spain as wildfires continue to rage. We'll get the latest from the region. The US wakes up to another mass shooting as three people are killed at a food festival in Seattle.
19: There were so many people there I seen on the ground. It's horrible. It's hard to tell anything. I was just asking people if they were okay. Everything was just so chaotic.
17: President Zelensky visits the UK to meet the new prime minister, who's promising more technology for Kyiv. And how a 75-year sporting curse was finally broken.
2: BBC News with Eileen McHugh. President Macron of France is holding a crisis cabinet meeting as wildfires continue to scorch swathes of the country. A huge fire around the southwestern city of Bordeaux did not worsen overnight, but is still threatening the area. Hugh Schofield is in Paris with the latest.
20: The situation has improved slightly. There was a little rain overnight and winds dropped. It's an important change because on previous nights we've woken up to hear that things have aggravated badly in the night, with the fire leaping out of control, winds creating conditions where the fire is spreading in all sorts of odd directions, and suddenly new towns under threat and new evacuations being ordered. But we'll have to wait and see. The forecast is not good. Tomorrow we have some more very, very hot temperatures, up to 40 degrees, heatwave temperatures, and that is not going to help.
2: The Spanish Prime Minister Pedro Sanchez will visit fire-hit parts of Valencia region on the east coast today, where officials fear conditions are getting worse. 15,000 people have so far been forced to evacuate. On Sunday, Mr. Sanchez visited the scene of Spain's biggest ever wildfire further west in the capital, Madrid. Oil prices have fallen in the wake of the US pausing military strikes on Iran. The benchmark Brent crude is down by about 5%. Nick Marsh reports.
21: Crude oil prices have fallen on the hope that this military pause might lead to a return to a more permanent ceasefire and therefore a rebound in tanker movement through the Strait of Hormuz. But precedent suggests that this may be temporary. All of the key issues, including Iran's control over the strait, its missile and nuclear programs, they remain unresolved, which means no respite when it comes to higher costs for millions worldwide.
2: Britain's new Prime Minister, Andy Burnham, will welcome Ukraine's president today as his first foreign leader since taking office. Mr. Burnham is expected to announce more support for Ukraine, including giving Kyiv the intellectual rights to a new electronic warfare system. Volodymyr Zelensky is making the visit ahead of a trip to Washington. Paul Adams is in Kyiv.
22: The defence ties between the UK and Ukraine are growing stronger by the day. We already have drones being manufactured for Ukraine inside the UK, and the two leaders will be discussing that programme as well. But I think the important context here is that this is the week that President Zelensky is going back to Washington. He's going to meet Donald Trump at the White House on Tuesday. And there is just the beginning of a hint that the Americans might be interested in a new diplomatic push. All eyes will be on Washington for signs that maybe a diplomatic push is once again in the offing.
2: World News from the BBC. The South Korean court has handed an 18-month suspended prison sentence to the former president, Yoon Suk-yeol, for violating election laws during his campaign in 2022. The judges found him guilty of making false statements during his presidential bid. Yoon is already serving a life sentence for insurrection relating to his martial law declaration in December 2024. If the election law verdict is upheld through appeals, it could force Yoon's party to return more than $27 million in election expenses paid by the National Election Commission. At least three people have been killed and several others injured in a shooting in the US city of Seattle. The incident took place close to the landmark Space Needle during a street food festival. Jacob Evans reports.
3: The Bite of Seattle is a free food festival welcoming hundreds of thousands of visitors. Sunday saw the final day of the festival, with live music and families out celebrating. Videos shared online show one of the hundreds of vendors preparing some food, before several shots crack out and the crowd start to flee. Among the injured was a two-year-old boy, who is said to be stable in hospital. Seattle has strict gun laws, including universal background checks and a ban on assault weapons.
2: A court in Australia has rejected an appeal by a far-right politician to overturn a ruling which found that she'd racially discriminated against a Muslim senator by telling her to go back to Pakistan. Senator Pauline Hanson made the comment about the Pakistan-born Australian lawmaker Mareen Farooqi in 2022 in response to comments she'd made about the death of Queen Elizabeth II. In the Philippines, a homemade bomb has detonated near the Justice Ministry and another unexploded device has been found near the Senate in Manila. There were no casualties. The incidents took place hours before President Marcos was due to deliver his State of the Nation address. BBC News.
17: Hello, you're listening to The Newsroom with me, Charlotte Gallagher. The French president is holding a crisis meeting over the devastating wildfires sweeping through parts of the country. One fire is now 15 kilometres from the outskirts of Bordeaux in the southwest of the country. The region has asked tourists to stay away and cancelled holiday camps. Spain has been badly affected too, with more than 300,000 people evacuated from their homes in both countries. There are fears that a fresh heat wave, which is about to engulf the region, will make things even worse. Our correspondent, Sarah Rainsford, has been watching developments.
4: The fire they're battling in southwestern France is the country's worst in decades. In the Gironde region around Bordeaux, the military are now helping firefighters and police, but still struggling to bring the flames under control. This firefighter says what they're facing is unusual, a fire that speeds up, then slows down, moves left, then right, he says. It is very hard to read. Locals are pitching in, trying to protect property and land, using tractors with water tanks or just buckets, attempting to dampen down smaller fires before they can take hold.
5: It makes you want to cry. Honestly, it's horrible. We're overwhelmed. The firefighters are doing what they can, but there aren't enough resources, so we're helping them. But honestly, it's hard. It's really hard.
4: Because every time one fire is doused, it seems there are more sparks. Tens of thousands of people have had to abandon their homes for camp beds in sports centres and in schools. Michelle left Arcachon on the coast on Friday and says the road back is now impassable. She had been hoping to go home today, but the fire is still spreading. The mayor of Bordeaux has stressed reports the city itself is being evacuated are false. But France's interior minister called conditions unfavourable, and a regional official has warned tourists to stay away or to leave until this fire has been contained. In Spain, there are now a dozen fires blazing, including new ones near Valencia, where helicopters have been shuttling through thick grey smoke to empty sacks of water onto the flames. Outside Madrid, the immediate danger seems to have eased, but the interior minister called the fires there the most aggressive Spain has ever seen. And the Prime Minister, Pedro Sanchez, warned of difficult hours ahead. He said the flames had already torched six times more land than last year. One reason is all the vegetation produced by a very wet winter that's made more fuel for fires, when the summer is as dry and as hot as this one. Michael Byrne is a climate scientist at St Andrews.
18: Is really the perfect storm for wildfires, and why we are very confident as climate scientists that this threat of wildfires is really only going to go one way, and that way is more severe, unfortunately.
4: In Spain and in France, the word used most often for these fires

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1: Weapons, but I guess it was like probably a semi-automatic, and then it was probably pistols after that. We were probably 20 feet from wherever the shots were. First thought there were fireworks, and then everybody flooded, ran past us.
2: We ran through the garden, and we ducked, and we decided to keep running with the crowd until we got, and I looked up for the Space Needle to try to keep track of where we were. It was really scary. It's the first mass, like, shooting anything I've ever been involved in.
3: The Assistant Police Chief, Tyrone Davis, gave this update.
4: This afternoon, we had officers working our Bite of Seattle event. At 6:01 p.m., gunshots were heard. We had officers in the immediate area when these gunshots went off. Officers responded and addressed one of the shooters. That person gave up and was taken into custody. There was another person that we believe that was also involved that fled the scene, and officers began an active search for that person.
3: He went on to say that two people may have been firing at each other. Washington State has some of the strictest gun laws in the U.S., but the mayor of Seattle, Katie Wilson, said much more had to be done.
5: I'm sorry that we're having to gather here tonight under these tragic circumstances. What happened here today at the Seattle Center was an unbelievable tragedy, and a horrific act of violence. My heart right now is with the victims and their families and with everyone in our community who is reeling from what happened here today. We have far too much gun violence in this city and in this country, and we're coming off of a week in Seattle where we've had three major incidents of gun violence in just a few days. We have a lot of work to do as a city and as a country to make this better.
3: That was the mayor of Seattle, Katie Wilson. Flags have been flying at half-mast outside the German parliament after what's being called an Islamist terror attack at the Berlin Gay Pride event over the weekend. One woman died and at least 29 people were injured when a van was driven into a crowd. On Sunday, the police confirmed the suspect, Abdul Balut, a 21-year-old German citizen of Lebanese descent, had been shot and killed by officers after a major manhunt. Our World News correspondent, Joe Inwood, is following developments.
6: Police had spent many hours trying to track down the 21-year-old, and they finally found him, of all places, in an allotment in the leafy suburb of Spandau, just to the west of Berlin. They obviously had been tracking him. They'd been to his apartment earlier in the day. We don't have a huge amount of details about exactly what happened, but the police say that when their special forces found him in the allotment, he was carrying a bladed weapon, is what they say. Now, in the earlier in the day, the Interior Minister had said that they believed it was a machete that he had used in the attack, so it's not unreasonable to assume that may have been the same weapon. The police say he then tried to attack them. He went for them with the knife or with the weapon, and they shot him dead. They tried to resuscitate him at the scene, but he could not be brought back. I mean, this is somebody who'd had a relatively short but pretty kind of fast move towards what seems to be an extremist Islamist position. Back in June 24, he published Islamic State supporting propaganda on Instagram. He'd said he had developed a desire to join the armed struggle, according to prosecutors. He then, in 2025, tries to go and join the group in Syria. So he tries to travel via Lebanon, where his heritage is from, although he is a German-born citizen. He's arrested in Lebanon, sentenced to 3 months in prison there, returns to Germany, is again arrested, and is sentenced to 1 year and 10 months in prison for preparing a serious act of violence endangering the state, is the quote. But that was deferred. He then didn't go to prison and was supposed to go on some sort of de-radicalization program, which has obviously catastrophically failed.
3: Joe Inwood. President Zelensky is in Britain today meeting the UK's new Prime Minister, Andy Burnham. Mr. Zelensky, who's making the visit ahead of a trip to Washington, will become the first international leader to meet Mr. Burnham in the UK since he became Prime Minister. Mr. Burnham is expected to announce more support for Ukraine, including giving Kyiv the rights to a new electronic warfare system to block the detection of drones. Our correspondent in Kyiv, Paul Adams, joins us now. And Paul, what do you think the significance of this meeting is?
7: I think, clearly it was important for President Zelensky to see Andy Burnham face to face. They've already spoken on the phone on the day that Andy Burnham took over. It's clear from the statements of Andy Burnham and indeed his predecessor, Keir Starmer, that there is no expected change in

0: Britain's policy towards Ukraine and the war with Russia. It's very much a case of continuity. And as we see from the announcements about new developments of technology and the supply of new technology, this is a constant process. We are seeing Britain and Ukraine engage in all sorts of collaborations and technical innovations, particularly in the area of drones and associated technology. So I think we will be seeing more of that. We're also going to see President Zelensky visiting Ukrainian military personnel who've been training in Britain. This is very much a question of continuity. And the thing to remember, Charlotte, is that President Zelensky is on his way to Washington for a much more important meeting.
1: What do you think the hopes will be when he gets to Washington for some kind of diplomatic solution? Because we know his relationship with President Trump has had its ups and a lot of downs as well.
0: It certainly has, but we've come a hell of a long way since the disastrous meeting in the Oval Office early last year. The relationship is thought to be a pretty decent one at the moment. President Zelensky certainly describes it that way. We are seeing just the faint signs of a renewed diplomatic push in which the Ukrainians and the Americans may be trying to come up with some fresh ideas. There's talk, not for the first time, of some kind of ceasefire in the air, which would be very significant because it's frankly aerial attacks that both Ukraine and Russia are using to inflict huge amounts of damage on each other. So that would be a major achievement. I have to say, it's very, very early days. We don't yet know the level of Donald Trump's willingness to get re-engaged in Ukraine in the way that he was a few months ago. But I think President Zelensky is hopeful that we will see some progress on that.
1: Paul, thank you. That was Paul Adams in Kyiv. Oil prices have fallen after the US and Iran paused military strikes on each other. There have been no attacks since Thursday, and President Trump is said to be giving talks some space. Let's go to Singapore now and speak to our business reporter, Nick Marsh. And so, Nick, tell us a bit more about what's happening on the markets.
2: Well, it seems like we've been in this position several times before, Charlotte. Monday morning trades in Asia basically responding to the developments over the weekend on the diplomatic front. Yeah, you're right. President Trump is apparently giving some space, which means no strikes, which means the possibility of the Strait of Hormuz, you know, reopening somewhat. So oil traders look at that and the price of oil falls accordingly, you know, with the expectation that the flows of oil might resume to what they were before. It fell around 5%. I'm just looking at the price now. It's still around 5% down. So that's about $91, $92 a barrel. You know, if you don't follow these things as closely as me, that's a lot less than $100 a barrel, you know, which it was last week. But it's still very high, still way above the pre-war levels.
1: Traders, obviously, they're going to be looking for any move to some sort of permanent ceasefire because this is a pause and we've had these pauses before and they've not lasted.
2: Exactly, yeah. And that's why the price of oil is still relatively so high because, like you say, it's happened before many times. You know, any pause in strikes is clearly good news for several reasons on several fronts. But like you say, it has not lasted in the past. And the problem is that there are some intractable issues or apparently intractable issues at the heart of these talks. You know, Iran's missile program, its nuclear program. And the fact of the matter is that Iran does control the Strait of Hormuz and there doesn't seem to be any alternative to that. And that is a powerful lever that Iran has. So, look, until this is settled once and for all, we're going to be looking at a big blockage in the flow of oil. And unfortunately, high energy prices and higher cost of living for millions of people around the world, no matter where you are.
1: And you mentioned a blockage with the flow of oil. What is happening now with the movement of tankers on the Strait of Hormuz?
2: So during the sort of, you know, the memorandum of understanding, you know, the peace agreement that was reached earlier this year. Yes, we did see actually some tankers flow freely. They went through the Strait of Hormuz. They considered it safe. Then the strikes resumed. And then, you know, the companies controlling the tankers said, no way, we're not going to be passing through. It's only been, you know, less than 24 hours since this pause was announced. So don't expect any movement anytime soon.
1: Nick, thank you. That was Nick Marsh in Singapore. Part of South Sudan has been designated the country's first ever UNESCO World Heritage Site. The Boma-Badingilo landscape, a vast expanse of African savanna, is home to one of the world's biggest wildlife migrations. It's unlikely to become a destination for tourists because of the ongoing conflict in South Sudan. But it's hoped the award will help protect the ecosystem from poaching, development and from climate change. Marcus Westberg knows the area well. He's a conservation photographer and photojournalist from Sweden. He told my colleague Paul Henley what it's like.
3: In the west, it's bordered by the White Nile, so permanent water sources, wetlands, very, very flat areas for hundreds of kilometers. And then as you move east, you move more into woodlands and more mountainous, hilly areas. There's four main species that migrate through this landscape, all antelopes. So the most numerous are the white-eared cob, a medium-sized antelope. There's probably about 4 or 5 million of them. And then there's three more species, so tiang, a species of reedbuck, and a gazelle.
4: And describe your experiences of photographing all this.
3: Absolutely mind-blowing. The first time I went to this landscape, I'd come straight from Antarctica and South Georgia, and I was sure I would never see anything to rival the scale of those landscapes and the wildlife that I came across there, despite having worked in Africa for over a decade at that time. It's incredible, the scale. Both of the landscape, right, even the more conservative estimates has it at about the size of England. You can see nothing for an hour, and then suddenly you come across one of these mega herds of cob, and you can fly over it for 10, 15 minutes, and they just never stop coming.
4: We're talking about a fairly sparsely populated area, presumably.
3: Very sparsely populated. Decades of civil unrest, civil war, a complete lack of development during that time has meant that there's hardly any permanent human populations in this area.
4: And what do you think that this World Heritage status will do to this migratory landscape now?
3: I think the main hope is that this will continue to encourage the government to really focus on protecting the landscape, and in time, as security and development become a bit more widespread, develop wildlife tourism industry, for example. I know that that's what the minister responsible for this wants.
1: That was Marcus Westberg. Now a moment of sporting history in Ireland.
5: Oh my God! He sent it over the bar! Oh my God! Delirium! Delirium!
6: They have to get a goal!
5: It's over! There's 30 seconds, there's 5 seconds to go!
6: Yes, and the goal is on the play! Thank you, referee!
1: That is one of the best things I've heard in a long time, because County Mayo's Gaelic football team have ended a 75-year losing streak after winning the All-Ireland Championship. In doing so, they've shook off a curse that's said to date back to 1951. I've been speaking to Andy Watters, a sports reporter at the Irish News, and he's been telling me all about that curse.
7: Folklore has it that on the Tuesday after Mayo had won this would have been their third All-Ireland title, and there was a back-to-back win, so they were coming back on their bus from Dublin to join in the celebrations in Mayo, and they came through the little town of Foxford, and there was a funeral taking place at the time. Now, people have looked into it, and apparently there's no evidence that there was a funeral in Foxford on this Tuesday. I don't want to ruin the whole folklore end of it or the mystique. But anyway, so the legend has it that the players maybe were celebrating or had celebrated a bit too zestily, and they were disrespectful to the cortege, and the priest told them, listen, you'll never win another All-Ireland. Your county will never win the Sam McGuire again until every member of that team has passed away.
8: And the last member of that team died, was it in 2023? And yesterday it was their first final since then.
7: Yesterday was their first final indeed, and they had lost 11 finals since 1951. There was 5 games after 2012. You know, they seem to find new ways to lose every time. You know, they scored 2 own goals in one game, you know, missed penalties, players getting sent off. Yeah, obviously yesterday, and finally get over the line. You know, that outpouring of emotion was really, amazing.
8: And did people really believe in the curse, do you think?
7: There was no real mention of the curse for quite a few years, but then it sort of it sort of started getting a bit of traction then. It's around 2010, you know, people, oh, you know, there's this curse, and then everybody started getting into it. And whether you believe it or not, that 75-year wait came to an end.
8: So a huge moment of celebration and a huge moment of relief as well for people in Mayo.
7: Oh, absolutely. I mean, Kerry, or the, you know, the sort of... the sort of old money aristocrats of Gaelic football. They've got 39 All-Ireland titles behind them. They were the defending champions. Everybody expected them to win. But at the same time, everybody was hoping outside Kerry, and was hoping that Mayo would do it. You know, and certainly, even though they got off to a bad start yesterday in the final and looked a wee bit nervous, and you were wondering, oh God, are these bad habits going to resurface? They were the better team and fully deserved their win.
1: I'm very happy about that because my family is from Mayo and it's been a long, long wait. Finally, the Sicilian capital, Palermo, is among the first Italian cities to say goodbye to horse-drawn tourist carriages after local authorities decided to replace them with modern electric vehicles. The measure will be gradually implemented over the course of the next few months, with new animal welfare regulations also expected to come into effect. Carla Conti has the story.
9: It's a sound that defines Palermo's historic centre. But also one mired in controversy. Horse-drawn carriages were once a popular mode of transportation for both goods and people across Palermo from the 19th century up until the mid-20th century. In recent decades, though, the traditional carrozza rides have survived primarily as a sightseeing option for tourists looking for a slow-paced journey around the city's landmarks. Their drivers are known in Sicilian as Nuri. There were once hundreds of them. Today, only 36 remain. And now, Palermo City Council has unanimously approved plans to gradually replace their carriages with electric vehicles, describing the decision as a historic step for animal welfare. Some Nuri say the transition is long overdue.
10: All of us carriage drivers agree with it, and we couldn't wait for something like this to be approved, especially because people were constantly bothering us. We couldn't work anymore. And it's also about respecting the horses. The climate isn't what it used to be either. It's much hotter now, so it's about protecting the horses as well.
9: But others insist that the horses are well cared for and say that an electric carriage could never replace them.
11: Rest assured, the horses are treated extremely well. What's the point of replacing them? What's so appealing about an electric vehicle? You lose the tradition and the beauty of the horse.
12: I'm staying right here with my carriage. This horse will die with me, do you understand? It puts food on my table. It has supported my family all my life. Why should that be against the law? When it's too hot, we stay at home. And when conditions allow it, we go out. I'm keeping my horse and I'm carrying on working.
9: Palermo's authorities say the aim is to protect both the animals and the people whose lives depend on them. But the changes won't happen overnight. The authorities now have just under 6 months to draw up a conversion plan, including financial support for drivers and rules governing the new vehicles.
1: That was Carla Conti reporting, and you've been listening to the Newsroom programme with me, Charlotte Gallagher. There's a news summary coming up next.
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0: Coming up on Business Daily, in the first of two programmes, I'm on the trail of one of Europe's most wanted drugs dealers. A fugitive from justice in Europe, he's now said to be living in West Africa, enjoying the hospitality of the president's own family. So who is Jos Leidekkers, and what exactly is he doing in Sierra Leone? That's after the news.
1: BBC News with Charles Carroll. President Macron of France is holding a crisis cabinet meeting as wildfires continue to scorch swathes of the country. A huge fire is threatening the southwestern city of Bordeaux. More than 220,000 people have been evacuated from the surrounding region, and road and rail services linking France to Spain have been severely restricted. In Spain itself, firefighters are trying to contain blazes in the Valencia region, where 15,000 people have been evacuated. Even bigger fires north of Madrid have destroyed an area of nearly 800 square kilometres. Oil prices have fallen in early trading on Monday in response to the US and Iran pausing military strikes on each other. The benchmark Brent crude fell by around 5%. There have been no attacks since Thursday night. A South Korean court has handed an 18-month suspended prison sentence to the former president Yoon Suk-yeol for violating election laws during his campaign in 2022. Yoon is already serving a life sentence for insurrection relating to his martial law declaration in December 2024. At least three people have been killed in a shooting in the US city of Seattle. Police say that one suspect is in custody and a possible second is being sought. Britain's new Prime Minister, Andy Burnham, will welcome Ukraine's president today as his first foreign leader since taking office. Volodymyr Zelensky is making the visit ahead of a trip to Washington. The governor of Indonesia's central bank has unexpectedly resigned, reportedly for personal reasons. But there are concerns that President Prabowo may appoint his own nephew to replace him, stoking fears for the bank's independence. And at least 10 people are feared dead after a gold mine collapsed in the Solomon Islands. The Chinese-owned Goldridge mine is a significant contributor to the Solomon's economy.
0: Hello there. Welcome to Business Daily on the BBC World Service. I'm Ed Butler, and today, in the first of two programmes, we're on the trail of a wanted drugs kingpin from the Netherlands. The extraordinary rise and mystery surrounding Jos Leidekkers.
2: Leidekkers is a significant trafficker in the global cocaine business. He has been convicted of several cocaine trafficking charges in both the Netherlands and Belgium.
0: He's been filmed and repeatedly identified in the capital of a West African country, Sierra Leone. But what is the government doing about it?
3: He visits the president's daughter. They also like to go out together. So the authority said, we don't know him, but local people tell us we know he's connected to the president.
0: Tracking one of Europe's top drugs fugitives. That's all to come on Business Daily from the BBC. May the 1st this year, and the head of the Spanish Coast Guard's anti-drug operation, Lieutenant Colonel Oscar Remacha, receives a tip-off. A cargo boat, the Arconian, is travelling across the Atlantic. It's about to transfer a large shipment of cocaine, he's been told, to smaller speedboats off the southern coast of Spain.
4: We knew six fast boats were to introduce this cocaine through the coast of Spain, Huelva and Cádiz.
0: So the cocaine was heading for the Spanish market, you think?
4: Some part is for the Spanish market, but other part is spread through the European countries and also other countries from Asia or whatever.
0: Customs officers board the ship.
5: Positivo.
0: What they found was no ordinary haul. Some 30 tons of cocaine packaged in plain view along a corridor running from bow to stern. It was the biggest seaborne seizure of cocaine ever made. 22 crew members from Europe, Africa, and Suriname were arrested. but the suspected mastermind behind the shipment, a Dutch drug dealer called Jos, or Jos Leidekers, who's based in Sierra Leone, well, he remained at large.
5: How do you know this has come from Jos Leidekers?
4: One is the origin of the ship who started his trip from Sierra Leone. He controlled all the cocaine who goes from Sierra Leone to other parts of the world. And we have also more information that he is receiving the cocaine from Suriname. He is putting in big warehouses. He's the number one for us.
5: Would you say he is the most important figure in the West African trade coming to Europe?
4: Of course. He's the boss in Sierra Leone, but he's also, as an octopus, he has his fingers in other parts of the world.
0: This massive cocaine seizure from West Africa may only be the tip of the iceberg. Lucia Bird runs the Observatory of Illicit Economies in West Africa at the Global Initiative Against Transnational Organized Crime. She says the region has become central for meeting Europe's hungry appetite for cocaine.
2: We have many indicators, from seizures to increasing local consumption and decreasing retail prices, that really point to a surge in the volume of cocaine that is being moved through West Africa towards Europe. And West Africa is not just a transit zone. It's really a logistics hub where cocaine is imported, it's amalgamated or cut up and then redistributed through the best channels to Europe. And trafficking cocaine through West Africa has allowed trafficking networks to sidestep some of the increased scrutiny that trade flows from Latin America were experiencing coming into Europe.
0: Are you worried about state capture here? That literally we have governments in West Africa that are beyond the reach of international law enforcement?
2: The word narco-state has been used far too freely and without a clear definition. What we can evidence is that the world's cocaine trade is bigger than it's ever been, and that a very significant portion of that is moving through West Africa. Now, with more cocaine comes more money, and some of that money is being used to purchase protection.
0: The Spanish seizure has certainly added to the global focus on Jos Leidekers. Just 35 years old, he's already one of Europe's most wanted drug fugitives.
6: Jos Leidekers grew up in the south of the Netherlands near a city called Breda, located right between the ports of Rotterdam, Antwerp and also Vlissingen, famous or infamous for its cocaine trafficking. And I think that's undoubtedly played a part in how Jos ended up in the life of crime.
0: This is Giel Timmermans. He's a Dutch journalist who's pieced together what's known about the beginnings of the Netherlands Mr. Big.
6: When he was 19 years old, he gets in an argument in a nightclub. And then suddenly, Jos Leidekers pulls a gun from underneath his jacket and then shoots two brothers. Both of them survive the shooting. But it's his first real conviction in the Netherlands, because Jos ended up 4 years in prison. And we all know, of course, that prison is like your university of crime, you know. That's where you meet other people, you get connected. And we know that he came in contact with some big traffickers. When he was free, he was growing very rapidly in the scene of the cocaine trafficking. He had brilliant, corrupt contacts in the harbors of especially Antwerp, but also Rotterdam. So other big criminals who wanted their drugs, they hired Jos Leidekers to help them because he had the corrupt contacts. He had the people to take out the drugs from the containers. And 4 years later, he was already a big shot in the cocaine trafficking. So it was very rapidly and nobody knew who he was.
0: Or at least not until 2019, when Dutch police cracked the secret telephone networks used amongst the local cocaine dealers. But before they could move in and seize him, Jos Leidekers had fled to Turkey. The authorities were unable to reach him there, although in his absence, both Dutch and Belgian courts have now sentenced Jos Leidekkers on multiple counts.
6: He was convicted for 24 years in prison for cocaine trafficking, but also violence. In Belgium, you have all kind of cases. I think it adds up to 65 years in prison, divided in seven cases, court cases. So if you all add it up, he has to be in prison for another 89 years. So suddenly, Jos Leidekkers is one of the biggest guys we all know now. And suddenly you see law enforcement in America, England, Spain, Italy, they are all focusing on this Jos Leidekkers.
0: The Dutch journalist, Giel Timmermans. You're listening to Business Daily from the BBC World Service. I'm Ed Butler, and in today's show, the first of two programmes, I'm looking at the criminal career of one of Europe's most wanted drugs dealers and how he wound up in plain sight in one of Africa's poorest nations. It wasn't until 2023 that Turkish police raided his luxury properties in Istanbul, but by then he'd jumped the gun again, and no one knew where he'd gone until a few months later. This was when the Sierra Leonean public first learned of the mysterious and clearly very wealthy foreigner living in their midst. A violent brawl at a nightclub in the Sierra Leonean capital Freetown, caught on camera. Sophie van Leeuwen is a Dutch TV reporter covering Africa for NTL News.
3: There's been a shooting, he was involved, other people were involved. So he was kind of known in Freetown, but the people around him, people working for him, of course. So many people are working in this business. And his drivers know, people know where he goes. At the same time, they got to be silent.
0: Remind us, what did the police say after that incident?
3: Well, he was a businessman. Like he was known as Omar Sharif from Turkey. That's the way he presented himself. He had a Turkish passport, so he was known as being a Turkish businessman with a lot of money, investing big money in Sierra Leone. And that's why he was very welcome.
0: Mysteriously, despite one man suffering two gunshot wounds to his kneecaps, a signature Leidekkers punishment, it seems, the Sierra Leonean police dropped all charges against their Turkish suspect. Omar Sharif was never identified in public. People could hardly help noticing him around town, though, a conspicuous and flamboyant foreigner.
3: People knew him because he was giving people, poor people, street boys, money, dollars. He was hanging around at the peninsula, of course, you know, where the resorts are, but also at the casino, at the spa, restaurants. It is like a public secret.
0: Pretty soon, Dutch reporters were starting to ask, was this mystery businessman actually their missing fugitive? Sophie van Leeuwen went to Freetown to investigate further.
3: So I went to the Scarlet Club, where the shooting happened. I asked about, like, have you ever heard of Jos Leidekkers? And one guy told me, I know him. He's a very well-known man. He likes massage. He visits the president's daughter, Agnes Bio, and he gives her presents, flowers or other presents to the driver. They also like to go out together. So the authority said, we don't know him, but local people tell us we do know him and we know he's connected to the president.
0: Sophie van Leeuwen. Well, the story really gained international attention when a silent video later emerged showing a church service attended by the president, Julius Maada Bio, and his wife Fatima. Just one row behind them is a clearly recognisable Jos Leidekkers, and he's sitting right next to the president's daughter, Agnes. Rumours suggest that the couple may now have a child together. What's more, the video had been published on the First Lady Fatima Bio's own Facebook page, before it was later taken down. In a TV interview this year, the BBC's Megha Mohan questioned the First Lady on the subject.
7: Do you know who Jos Leidekkers is?
8: I have no idea who he is.
7: You don't know who he is?
8: No.
7: So Jos Leidekkers is one of the most wanted criminals in Europe?
8: I wouldn't know because I'm not a criminal, so I will not know.
7: He is a drug kingpin, and he is said to be married to the president's daughter.
8: Really? Well, maybe in another life.
7: They say that they have a child together.
8: These are all the lies I am not going to validate.
7: I suppose the question is, though, how did one of Europe's most wanted drug dealers get to be so close to Sierra Leone's first family, as was shown in the video?
8: Whoever is in that room is none of my business. My own video is not prescribed for certain people or that people. I don't bring people into church. I'm not a Christian, I'm a Muslim. So when I go to church service, which means I'm invited like every other person, I don't bring people into church. So I don't know who was in that church.
0: But the rumors on local social media pages persist. Regular drug deliveries have been spotted along the peninsula beaches at night. There are sightings of Lydekas himself, always surrounded by armed guards. In March this year, I visited Sierra Leone myself. When my microphone appeared, though, it was clear local fishermen were not keen to discuss the alleged presence of a major drugs dealer.
9: They say that there are guys coming with the drugs. Did you ever see any of them, the drug boats?
10: No. We have never set eyes on that.
11: Like here, our people don't like drugs, so they will not come with drugs here.
0: But with a lowered voice, one man did direct my attention to a nearby harbour.
12: That harbour is not to the benefit of the fisherman.
9: What is it for?
12: Whatever they say it is, he will tell you the truth. Other things are taking place there which are not.
9: But they're not legitimate.
12: They're not legitimate. That's the exact word. Smuggling.
0: Florence Lilema Kata is a journalist and women's rights activist who did speak to me on the subject. She says that many people in the town are now talking, although they're afraid.
8: We're seeing a lot of comments on Josh Lydekas, him being around, flouting around, you know, enters the nightclub. But according to the police, they do not have any record of him. They do have a record of a sheriff guy, you know. So people around will tell you, oh, we met somebody like him, or, you know, the gossips are saying, and we are reading keenly and ensuring that we take notes on what the media is saying, because it's deeply concerning. We do not know as Sierra Leoneans whether it's Umar Sharif or it's Josh Lydekas.
0: But is there any doubt that he is still in Freetown?
8: Well, you know, the issue about Josh Lydekas is surrounded with so many allegations, and the only appropriate body who can really provide that accurate information that will make Sierra Leoneans feel, oh, is the government. We as citizens are still looking forward to having a concrete and honest outcome of the investigations.
0: Freetown journalist Florence Kata. In the second of these programmes, I'm going to be speaking directly to the country's justice minister about Jos Lydekas, about his alleged links with the president's family. He's now on an Interpol most wanted list and is facing a formal extradition request from the Netherlands. So far, though, the Sierra Leonean government have made no moves to arrest him or even to acknowledge his presence.
13: We do note that the Dutch government is interested in an individual who is alleged to be based here in Sierra Leone running operations in the drug trade. So,
9: but, I mean, he's been widely seen. There are photos and videos of him with the president and the first lady in the last couple of years. Isn't he raising a family with the president's daughter?
13: I mean, I wouldn't know. I wouldn't know.
9: Know if he's raising a family with the president's daughter?
13: Look, the point is that, you know, if he's confirmed to be the person of interest, that person will be arrested.
0: You can hear more of that next Monday, when I'll also be asking, What does this controversy say about the future of one of Africa's poorest and most vulnerable democracies? I do hope you'll join me for that.
14: BBC World Service, and now Witness History with me, Stefania Gotzer. I'm taking you back to the 1970s in Spain, when a grim execution device known as the garrote was used for the last time. This story includes strong language. It's the 2nd of March 1974, and in Spain, the last execution by garrote is about to take place. The garrote was a feared instrument. It consisted of a metal collar tightened by a screw, designed to kill by crushing the neck. Inside a prison in Barcelona, four young siblings are spending the night together. They sit, talk, and look at old photographs. But mostly, they wait. They wait for a pardon that could save Salvador Puigantic, the only brother among them, from being executed in the next few hours.
15: It's what they call the final vigil. It's a night when, unlike during normal visiting hours, you can touch him. There are no bars between you.
14: That's Carme Puigantic, one of Salvador's sisters. She's here to tell us how her brother became a symbol of resistance to Francisco Franco's regime.
16: The new ruler of Spain rides into the city of his conquest. Behind him is Moors, his army lines the route.
15: Generalissimo Franco became a dictator in 1939 when the Spanish Civil War ended. He wanted everyone to submit to his authority or they would be taken to jail or a police station where everyone was tortured. There were six of us, my eldest brother in the US, then came my sister Irma, Salvador, my sister Monse, me, and my younger sister Marzona. My parents were Republicans. They had opposed Franco in the war. My father was first in a concentration camp in France and then in a prison in Spain. He was also sentenced to death, but later pardoned. So in our house, we never discussed these things out of fear.
14: And although Salvador kept that silence at home, outside, he wasn't afraid to speak out.
15: Salvador hated injustice. He couldn't stand it. When he was at school, he used to tutor a boy with learning disabilities. One day, he heard a teacher call the boy a retard. He stood up and punched the teacher.
14: As he grew older, this defiant streak led him to join an anarchist group.
15: It was called the Iberian Liberation Movement. They robbed banks and then gave the stolen money to working class people.
14: It was a tiny, short-lived group with no more than a dozen members.
15: He didn't want us to know.
14: But the family began to notice changes in his behavior.
15: We would never see him. And when my mother died, he came home to say goodbye with glasses that had no lenses and a suit instead of the jeans he always wore. He had gone underground. He'd say, "Relax, girls, it's going to be okay." He was 25.
14: We're now in September 1973, when Carme and one of her sisters were passing a newsstand.
15: We saw his face in the newspaper and read there had been a shooting and that he was in hospital. He had been shot in the shoulder and the mouth, so he couldn't speak.
14: Salvador had been detained when he was meeting members of his group. The circumstances have never been clear, but he was accused of resisting the arrest. There was a struggle and shots. Some of them injured Salvador. Others killed a young police officer whose death was blamed on Salvador. Because Salvador's father was very ill, it was his four sisters, aged 12 to 27, who visited him in prison twice a week.
15: We thought he'd be locked in for a while. But the death penalty?
17: Spain was plunged into political turmoil following the assassination of the nation's second most important man
18: Admiral Luis Carrero Blanco, President of the government and General Franco's most trusted lieutenant. The 70-year-old admiral was blown up by, it is believed, left-wing terrorists who planted a bomb either under a drain cover or beneath the presidential car.
14: The attack had been carried out by the Basque separatist movement, ETA. Even though Salvador had no ties to this militant group, many in Spain, including Salvador and his sisters, believed the regime wanted to revenge the assassination of President Luis Carrero Blanco, and that Salvador would be the target. A military court tried Salvador and handed him not one, but two death sentences.
19: Cada viernes.
15: Every Friday, we had to tell the lawyer where we would be in case the minister decided at their weekly meeting to carry out Salvador's sentence. He called us Friday, the 1st of March, 1974. We went to the prison without our younger sister because she was 12. They set four chairs and we sat with Salvador for 11 hours.
14: Salvador's lawyer spent the night in a frantic bid for clemency.
15: Every time we saw the lawyer, his face looked worse than the time before. At 5 a.m., we knew it was bad.
14: But the worst news was to come.
15: My siblings went to the toilet and I came out to the corridor. A prison officer asked me, "Do you know what the garrote is?" And I said, "No." And he explained. My face must have been a picture. I didn't say a word to Salvador. I refused to believe it was true.
14: The sisters weren't allowed to stay for the execution. They were dismissed at 6 a.m. 3 hours later, Salvador was taken to the mail room, where the executioner was waiting. The garrote hadn't been used in almost a decade, so like everyone else, he was expecting a firing squad.
15: He walked in, saw the garrote, and
14: he swore. He used a Spanish word with no real equivalent in English, something you say when someone, or life, has played a dirty trick on you.
15: We were stunned. The garrote, like in the Inquisition, it's completely barbaric. In 1974. We couldn't say goodbye, or kiss, or hug. We just couldn't admit we wouldn't see each other again. Nope. We just said, "See you outside."
14: The news crossed the globe. Here's a New York Times report.
20: The execution of Puig was the first with political overtones, and the first by guillotine, since two anarchists were put to death in 1963. But as if to emphasize that politics had nothing to do with the case, the government this morning also executed a 33-year-old stateless person named Hind Xe in the prison in Tarragona, south of Barcelona. Xe shot a security guard for no apparent reason in a cafe near Tarragona in December 1972.
14: That was the last day the garrote was used. Only a year later, Franco died,
21: Españoles,
14: and his regime with him.
21: Franco ha muerto.
14: Today, Salvador's death has become a symbol of the regime's cruelty and the resistance that was crushed beneath it.
15: People still remember. When I go to a place like the bank, I try to only say my father's surname, Puig. But then they ask for my mother's, and when I say Antique, they remember. They grab my hand and say they're so sorry, or they give me a hug. It's mind-blowing.
14: That was Karma Puig Antique, the sister of Salvador Puig Antique, the last person executed by garrotting. She was speaking to me, Stefania Gotzer, for Witness History.
22: I wasn't.
23: This is the BBC
22: industry.
23: World Service asking and, what happens when a law designed to protect children
22: and
23: also
22: I want to do
23: criminalizes
22: different.
23: Teenagers.
22: So I tried
24: the judge
22: farming,
24: found this
22: and,
24: young person guilty
25: Karen
24: and
25: Johnson,
24: punished them
25: oyster
24: with
25: farmer
24: a term
25: from
24: of
25: Dennis.
24: 20 years
22: yeah, I love my job.
24: In prison.
22: I don't make as
23: not
22: much money as
23: trial.
22: I used to.
23: India's
22: but
23: age
22: again,
23: of consent
22: work
23: controversy.
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5: Coming up from the BBC World Service, the interview with me, Nikki Beatty. Conversations with the people shaping our world. For this episode, we hear from Indian director Rohan Kanewade about his groundbreaking film Cactus Pears, which made history as the first Marathi language film to premiere at the Sundance Film Festival. He reflects on the personal loss that shaped his filmmaking and talks about growing up in Mumbai with parents who accepted his sexuality.
19: I've heard from some parents where, you know, they, when their children came out to them, they had to educate themselves by reading books on homosexuality and stuff like that, where my mother can't even read anything and not my, even my father never read any books. So they didn't have to go and read any books about homosexuality, but they just felt that whatever is my happiness, they should just accept it. So, you know, it's that simple. We just complicate these things. But if there is love, things are easy.
5: Rohan Kanewade. Hear more on the interview after the news.
22: BBC News with Eileen McHugh. President Macron of France has been holding a crisis cabinet meeting as wildfires continue to scorch swathes of the country. A huge blaze is closing in on the southwestern city of Bordeaux. Hugh Schofield has the details.
25: The moderately encouraging news overnight was that the main fire near Bordeaux did not get worse. Winds let up and there was even a little rain, which allowed the fire authorities this morning to report that the situation was broadly stable. The less good news is that the weather is about to turn very hot again, with temperatures of up to 40 degrees Celsius expected locally tomorrow. The fire is only 15 or so kilometres from Bordeaux city outskirts. The motorway south of Bordeaux to Spain is cut and there are no rail services out of the city to the south and west either. The prefect for the Gironde department has urged holidaymakers to stay away.
22: Sudan's army says it has regained control of a vital highway linking Khartoum with the besieged city of El Obeid following 2 days of fierce fighting. The paramilitary rapid support forces had been in control of the highway since the civil war began. Thomas Mukhwana reports.
26: A Sudan army spokesperson said the 350-kilometre highway from Khartoum to the strategic city of El Obeid has been secured after fierce clashes on Sunday. Fighting started on Saturday in three towns along the stretch, which is a critical supply route between West Kordofan and the capital. For weeks, El Obeid was on the brink of a humanitarian emergency as the rapid support forces and Sudan armed forces battled for control. The United Nations and European Union had sounded the alarm over the possibility of a genocidal ground offensive by the RSF after weeks of bombing civilian infrastructure and causing fuel, water and food shortages.
22: A South Korean court has handed an 18-month suspended prison sentence to the former president Yoon Suk-yeol for violating election laws during his campaign in 2022. The judges found him guilty of making false statements during his presidential bid. Yoon is already serving a life sentence for insurrection relating to his martial law declaration. Oil prices have fallen in early trading on Monday morning in response to the US and Iran pausing military strikes on each other. There have been no attacks since Thursday night. More from our business reporter Nick Marsh.
27: Oil markets have reacted, with the price of the global benchmark Brent crude dropping by around 5% at the start of Asia trade on Monday morning, descending to around $92 per barrel. However, analysts say a more permanent ceasefire and therefore a rebound in tanker movement through the Strait of Hormuz remains elusive. All of the key issues, including Iran's control over the strait, its missile and nuclear programs, they are still far from resolved.
22: Nick Marsh reporting. World News from the BBC. Human Rights Watch says oil operations by the energy firm Perenco in Western Congo are putting local communities at risk. It says oil leaks have polluted rivers and soil in the Mwanda region, while gas flaring and waste burning are linked to health problems. Perenco denies the allegations. Voters in Pakistan-administered Kashmir are electing a regional assembly amid heightened security due to months of unrest over demands for more local representation. More than 400,000 registered voters will be taking part in the first phase of the poll. The election follows weeks of protests by a coalition of civil society groups, the Awami Action Committee, that's calling for reforms in the regional assembly. At least three people have been killed and several others injured in a shooting in the US city of Seattle. Police believe two people were firing at each other during a street food festival. The city's assistant police chief says one suspect is in custody and another person of interest remains at large. Washington State has some of the strictest gun laws in the US, but the mayor of Seattle, Katie Wilson, said much more had to be done.
2: My heart right now is with the victims and their families and with everyone in our community who is reeling from what happened here today. We have far too much gun violence in this city and in this country. And we're coming off of a week in Seattle where we've had three major incidents of gun violence in just a few days. We have a lot of work to do as a city and as a country to make this better.
22: A court in Australia has rejected an appeal by a far-right politician to overturn a ruling which found that she'd racially discriminated against a Muslim senator by telling her to go back to Pakistan. Senator Pauline Hanson made the comment about the Pakistan-born Australian lawmaker Mareen Farooqi in 2022 in response to comments she'd made about the death of Queen Elizabeth II. BBC World News.
5: Hello, I'm Nikki Beatty and this is The Interview from the BBC World Service. 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
7: 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We need trust.
8: These companies don't really, they don't care what governments do.
10: This is a war. The first thing that we want is the war to end.
5: For this interview, I met Indian filmmaker Rohan Kanewane in the BBC studios in London. The acclaimed director, whose debut feature Cactus Pears or Sabar Bonda has made history. It's the first Marathi language film to premiere at the prestigious Sundance Film Festival. It also became the first Indian drama to win the festival's International Grand Jury Prize. Drawing on his experience of mourning his father, he reveals how grief, memory and identity found their way into the film and talks about growing up in a poor area of Mumbai with parents who accepted and supported his sexuality.
19: Before coming out to my parents, I was really scared because all the stories I had heard from the friends in Mumbai who come from a rich background, their parents were educated and their parents never accepted them. And all the stories that I heard about coming out, they were all tragic at that time. So I was also thinking about that, oh, if I come out, you know, my father couldn't even finish his school. My mom is illiterate. They will not understand. They will literally throw me out of the house. So I used to imagine those moments.
5: Yeah.
19: But when I came out, my father, within a minute, he said, you know about yourself, that's most important. So there's no need to get married to anyone. Even my mother, you know, she said, okay, you know, don't worry about the villagers. They won't understand this thing. So you don't worry about them. And what I felt at that moment, what made them accept me the way I am is love. And most of the time, I think this is what we never show in the films. It's that simple. We just complicate these things. But if there is love, things are easy.
5: Welcome to the interview from the BBC World Service with Rohan Kanewane.
19: When I was grieving my father in the village, everyone was just talking about my marriage. And I could not come out to them because that was not the time to do that. Because I was not too sure how the relatives will react to my coming out. And if they react in a negative way, I was not too sure how they will treat my mom afterwards. So, and at that moment, she also needed the relative support. So I had to be quiet and endure that marriage pressure for those 10 days. And I could not really grieve at that time because continuously I was thinking, oh, I don't know who's going to come next and going to ask me the same question, how I'm going to face that. So I was busy in those thoughts and it was quite claustrophobic. So when I got this idea for a film where a character meets a childhood friend, I thought I can, you know, infuse this story with love. And because of that childhood friend, at least this lead character gets to stay away from this marriage pressure for a while and can spend some, you know, tender moments with the childhood friend, which was not for me. So at least I thought this film will allow me to do that and reimagine that whole period in a completely different way. So that's why I thought I should reimagine it in a way where love blossoms in a time where this person is grieving the loss of his parent.
5: So the film unfolds across this 10-day mourning period after Anand's father's death. For people who are unfamiliar with the customs, could you explain what that time means socially and emotionally for the family?
19: Yeah, I mean, emotionally, of course, it meant a lot to my mother because I don't really believe in those rituals. But there are a few reasons why those rituals exist. You have things like, you know, the whole 10 days you have to stay inside the house.
5: Inside the house and yeah. Only drink black tea.
19: Yeah, without milk, no rice.
5: Only two cooked meals a day.
19: Yes, and only one helping. You can't take second helping.
5: And you've got to sleep on the floor.
19: Yes.
5: And then at the end of the 10 days, Anand or the son in whichever family it is, shaves their head.
19: Yeah. Basically, in these 10 days, people like relatives come to

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1: My parents, I was really scared. I was not too sure how they will react to it because all the stories I had heard from the friends in Mumbai who come from a rich background, their parents were educated and their parents never accepted them. And all the stories that I heard about coming out, they were all tragic at that time. So I was also thinking about those, you know, that, oh, if I come out, my father couldn't even finish his school. My mom is illiterate. They will not understand. They will literally throw me out of the house. So I used to imagine those moments.
2: Yeah.
1: But when I came out, my father, within a minute, he said, you know about yourself. That's most important. So there's no need to get married to anyone. Even my mother, you know, she said, okay, you know, don't worry about the villagers. They won't understand this thing. So you don't worry about them. And what I felt at that moment, what made them accept me the way I am, is that they love their son.
2: Right.
1: And that love was the simple thing that allowed them to accept me. And most of the time, I think this is what we never show in the films. And, you know, it's that simple. We just complicate these things. But if there is love, things are easy. Like, I've heard from some parents where, you know, they, when their children came out to them, they had to educate themselves by reading books on homosexuality and stuff like that, where my mother can't even read anything, and not my, even my father never read any books. So they didn't have to go and read any books about homosexuality, but they just felt that whatever is my happiness is, you know, they should just accept it. So
2: I mean,
1: it is that simple.
2: But people, it's simple in your mind, but it's also, some people would consider them to be incredibly progressive.
1: Exactly, exactly.
2: The mother in the film is such a beautiful character. She's the heroine of the film because she, like you describe your mother, is uneducated but so independent thinking. I mean, she does ignore societal norms to some degree. And I just wondered how the audiences have responded to her character so far.
1: I mean, at the script level, some people who read it, they were saying that they loved the mother a lot. But when the film, of course, premiered and people have been seeing the film, I've got messages from people that where they said that, you know, I wish I had that kind of a mother or that kind of a father. Like recently, I was in Delhi for the screening and one of the guys over there, he said, you know, I'm still not out to my mother. And I don't think she will understand. So I just hope that I get to have a conversation like Anand has in the film. I'm not too sure if that will happen, but I'm still scared to come out to her. But I really wish films like this allow some people like me to experience moments that they cannot really experience in their own life. Similarly, I did the same thing for myself in the film. Like, I never get to hug my father. You know, you have this weird relationship between son and father. Not always, but there is most of the time. So I never got to hug my father ever. Even though he was very supportive and everything, never got to hug my father. So only thing that I did on his deathbed when the doctor told me that he has last 11 minutes. So I just stood next to him and he was in ICU. So I didn't know what to do. So I just held his hand till that time. But this film actually allowed me to create the moment where the character hugs his father. So, you know, sometimes I think films allow you to do that. So similarly, some people really said that, you know, I wish I had that kind of a parent. So this, and I did this because I knew if I show this kind of parents, I knew that some kids who will maybe, you know, it will help them to take a chance to come out to their parents.
2: Also, it could help the parents see a different...
1: Exactly.
2: The cactus pear is a fruit protected by thorns. Tell me what that's a metaphor for. I mean, there is a beautiful scene in the film. We don't want to give it away, but what's the literal...
1: Okay, so without giving that away, I can't actually tell you the reason why I felt that that's the name. But the other reasons I feel that when we think about cactus, we think about a harsh environment where cactus grows, survives, and it has this fruit which is thorny from outside. But if you reach the flesh, it's really tender, sweet, and it has lots of medicinal quality. Similarly, I felt these two characters in the film, they are going through a lot of hardships, like pressure from the parents and the society, but they know what they are. So they are navigating that pressure and want to stay true to themselves. And at the same time, during this 10-day grieving period, there is love blossoming between them. The color red is also associated with love. And when these two guys are together, they really spend tender

0: Movement, sweet movement, and that's why I thought one reason, I could see that, parallels
1: Yes.
0: of tree and their lives and the relationship, and that's why I thought, I think this is an right name for the film. And there's one important moment in the film. Now you just told me not to share it, so I won't
1: Well,
0: share
1: I
0: it, which
1: just think
0: became
1: people should see the film,
0: sure,
1: shouldn't
0: sure.
1: they? You're listening to The Interview from the BBC World Service. When Rohan Kanewadi came into the studio, he was beaming and relaxed, wearing a bright red t-shirt emblazoned with the words, "Reimagine Your Future." He was thoughtful whilst reflecting upon his experience of being a gay man in an Indian community where it's still unusual to be accepted. And he was passionate about filmmaking. I have Maharashtrian heritage, so I loved the backdrop of this film, the bones and sinews of the landscape, the women wearing nine-yard saris. I also loved hearing the Marathi dialogue. Even though I don't speak the language, it took me straight back to my childhood and instantly watered those roots. And Rohan told me it was very important to him to reflect his childhood and his Maharashtrian customs in the film. Back to my conversation with Rohan Kanewadi. The landscape of rural Maharashtra is a character in this film. You shot the film in a small village called Karshinde, which is where your mother was born and raised. How did the villagers respond to a film crew descending?
0: One of the short films that I made before this in 2018, even that was situated in village. And at that time also, I went to Karshinde to see locations, and the villagers were excited that, there will be film shot in their village, but I never shot it. So when with this film in 2021, I started doing the Reiki again and went to this village, people were like, "But you will not shoot the film here." So they were like, not really excited. But finally, after 3 years, when I finally decided I will shoot here, they were all happy and excited. Some of the villagers came on board to help us, so they were part of the crew as well. Although I never told them what is the film all about.
1: Oh, that was going to be my question, because, was there any issue with this being a gay love story?
0: Yes, so basically I didn't want to tell them, but so we told them it's a story about two friends who meet after a long time. And for them, they were like, okay, but when is the heroine going to come? When is the heroine going to come?
1: Because in Bollywood cinema, it's quite formulaic. So along with your hero, you have a heroine.
0: And the song sequences. So they were excited. When are you going to shoot song sequence? And I was like, you know what? There is not even a background music in the film. And they were like, what? What kind of film it is?
1: I wanted to ask you about your decision not to have a background score. Why was that?
0: So in a way, as we spoke earlier, that, I was reimagining that period in a different way, but I was in a way creating a portrait of that time I spent there. I've been going to that village since my childhood. So I have spent time in forest, on the mountains with my cousins who used to graze goats, or, have gone to that same lake to swim and stuff like that. So I know how the time feels and, how the village sounds or the colors of it. So I wanted to create that feeling as if you are in that village. And, when you're just talking with your mother on the veranda, or with your partner or lover on the terrace, how does that actually feel? So I wanted to get that feel right. And a film like this, where it feels simple, but I felt if it feels real, that will create a big impact. And that is why I had to stay away from, this other aspects of filmmaking that may sometimes heighten the emotions, but I wanted to heighten the emotions from actual moments of intimacy or conversation or just being in that space.
1: Your cast of actors from the region, what sort of challenges did you face then, or did they have to overcome in order to play gay characters or to understand that this was a gay story?
0: Yeah, to be honest, when they came for the audition, they didn't play this character the way, most people imagine how the gay person should be. They played it as normal as it could be. And that's what I had told them, you don't have to play differently. Just be who you are, because being gay is just that. That doesn't mean that man will behave differently. You just be as a man.
1: They got it.
0: They just got it. And because they've been seeing me, my partner, and they have few friends, because see, you will find queer people in film industry a lot. So they have other friends. So they have been seeing it. And most of the time, even Bollywood has only shown it in that, stereotypical cliched way.
1: Yeah.
0: But here,
1: high camp.
0: Yeah. But they understood. So, and I said, you know, love is love. Love is similar for queer people. It's similar for the straight people. When you feel love for someone, it's how can it be different for a queer person? So you just feel that and you don't have to, you know, do anything. You just listen to us and we'll just guide you. And they just did that. So, and they were completely okay with it.
1: What about filming the intimate scenes? I mean, there's a moment of tenderness when Balia spots white hairs on Anand's head and then he moves his hands and caresses them. I mean, that was so beautiful and so tender. There is also a scene with completely naked male bodies and they're entwined. How did you approach filming that?
0: So, yeah, I mean, you know, people did ask me, did I use any intimacy coordinator or something? I said no, because I feel by doing those things, you are actually, you know, continuously talking about something. Oh, we are going to do something different. So for that, we need this separate person who will teach you how to do it. But I was like, being with someone or showing this intimacy or love to another person, it's a basic human thing. I mean, you guys must have experienced that with your partner. So just bring that. And by not talking about it all the time, I was not creating that kind of an environment. Oh, this is going to be something. Because then, again, those actors will feel pressure, you know. And thankfully, these two guys are friends when they started studying acting. So since then, they have been together, they work together. So they have this existing friendship. So I thought I can actually even use it for some of this moment. So, you know, we did not really talk about it a lot. We approached that sequence also as normally as we were approaching other sequences. So that made them also comfortable. I had done the storyboard myself. So 90% images that you see on screen, I had drawn them. I had drawn that sequence also, how it's going to be shot. So they could see it and they were completely okay with it. And where these two guys were lying in on the ground, we also created this, you know, barricade of the cloth. So even the other team members cannot really see them. Okay. So that's how we did it. And then we shot the sequence.
1: Is that allowed by the Indian Censor Board?
0: They didn't even allow us to, you know, keep any this cuss words also in the film, even though it's rated adult. Still, we had to mute it. So.
1: Oh, no. So just go back a second. So how has this been classified in India?
0: Adult. Yeah.
1: So,
0: 18 plus.
1: Okay. So has the film been shown in India in cinemas?
0: Yes. It released in last year, September. And people went to watch it. In fact, it also released in a theater near to the village where we shot the film. So the people of the, you know, neighboring village, even that the villagers, they went to watch it.
1: And
0: see, I always felt that it all depends how you are telling that story. Here, we were not trying to sensationalize it or making these characters victim. Rather, they know about themselves. They're okay with it and they want to just be happy. And there was love that was that people felt was so genuine and organic. So villagers really loved the film. Their only complaint was when they came out of the theater, they were like, why there is no poster of the film outside the theater? Because they said, we wanted to make a reel about the film. We wanted to stand next to the poster and make a reel so that we could share it with the other villagers so they can come to watch it. And that's how it was
1: that's
0: received.
1: That's very supportive then.
0: And see, even with my previous film, Euphorusha, which was a queer film shot in a village, same thing. At that time, I never told the villagers what is the film is all about. But when they came to watch the film was a really positive portrayal of a single mother exploring the same-sex attraction for the first time. And she was happy exploring that. And audience was on the same journey. So they never felt, this is something bad. So I think it's always how you tell those stories. And but even in the theaters, when it released, I met people who said we watched it 5 times in the theater. So I met so many of those people. I got so many messages from people. Even heterosexual men came up to me saying, you know what? It didn't matter to us that we were watching two men falling in love. What mattered to us that love was so innocent, so sweet, so organic.
1: Tender.
0: And we just wanted them to end up together because even they knew that some of the queer films always end in tragedy and they were worried that something like that's going to happen, but that didn't happen. And so people were really happy with it.
1: There are many Indian issues touched upon in the film. Female infanticide, as girls are unwanted. You allude to the dowry system. You don't mention it. Will you explain very briefly for people listening what the dowry system is?
0: Yes.
1: It's outlawed. It's not legal anymore to have a dowry.
0: Yeah. And
1: am
0: now,
1: I right?
0: Yeah. But also now, not all of them also follow that. Now there are like people who wants to be, you know, the modern ones. So they don't really take dowries or anything. But yeah, dowry is something where girls' family have to, you know, fulfill the demands of the groom's
1: family. Of the
0: boy's
1: family, yeah.
0: So sometimes people who don't have that kind of a money, they have to sell their lands and stuff and raise that money. And also in older times, it was girl's family who had to bear all the cost of the marriage.
1: Of the wedding.
0: Yeah, and then there's lots of money that they need. So sometimes, you know, they sell their properties and stuff and do this thing. So even now that happens, but now it is reversed because as you said, you know, and which is in the film as well, because of the female infanticide, there are not that many women. And those who are there, they're highly educated, so they don't want to marry farmers. They want to marry men who have either office jobs or who live in the cities.
1: Yeah.
0: And because of that, many farmers can't get married. So now what they do, now they give money. So
1: it's
0: reversed.
1: Great, isn't it? Yeah.
0: It's reversed.
1: Yeah. What do you hope that people will take away from this film, apart from the fact that we witness and are there for a really beautiful, tender, poignant love story and a young man being able to love his father even in death?
0: I think the experience of being a human, you know, I think more than anything, and I think people also, they've been saying the way they see the relationship in the films, because it also made some people, you know, I want to talk to my father. This made them do that. And people really said that or something like, I want to hug my father. I want to hug my mother. I've never done that. But this film really made me do that. So I think if this film invokes those feeling in people and just have the conversations with their parents, which they never had, I think that's most important. I mean, a film should just make people feel those things, maybe have those emotion long after a film has ended. And if that happens and if something changes in them, I think that helps. Or some people who said, you know, they lost their parents and this film helped heal something in them.
1: Yes,
0: you know?
1: Yeah. Thank you for listening to The Interview. For more compelling conversations, search for The Interview wherever you get your BBC podcasts. You'll find episodes from director Christopher Nolan, actor Diego Calva, the legendary musician Ringo Starr, and many, many more. Until next time, thank you for your ears.
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0: Coming up on this week's Crowd Science, Anand Jagatia is trying to work out whether anything is truly random.
1: So this cube is what we call a 50-50 beam splitter, and it's a bit like a mirror in a way, but 50% of the time it will transmit the light going on it, and 50% of the time it will reflect it.
2: And that's random, is it? So whether it goes straight or turns to the right is completely random?
1: That is completely random.
0: That's coming up after the news on Crowd Science.
3: BBC News with Eileen McHugh. President Macron of France has been holding a crisis cabinet meeting as wildfires continue to scorch swathes of the country. A huge fire is threatening the city of Bordeaux. More than 220,000 people have been evacuated from the surrounding region, and road and rail services linking France to Spain have been severely restricted. In Spain itself, firefighters are trying to contain blazes in the Valencia region, where 15,000 people have been evacuated. Even bigger fires north of Madrid have destroyed nearly 800 square kilometres. Sudan's army says it has regained full control of a highway linking Khartoum with the besieged capital of North Kordofan state, El Obeid, following 2 days of fighting. The paramilitary rapid support forces had controlled the highway since the civil war began 3 years ago. The United Nations has warned of a humanitarian catastrophe in El Obeid, where 500,000 people live. Oil prices have fallen in trading on Monday in response to the US and Iran pausing military strikes on each other. There have been no attacks since Thursday night. A South Korean court has handed an 18-month suspended prison sentence to the former president, Yoon Sung-yeol, for violating election laws during his campaign in 2022. Yoon is already serving a life sentence for insurrection relating to his martial law declaration in December 2024. Britain's new Prime Minister, Andy Burnham, will welcome Ukraine's president today as his first foreign leader since taking office. Volodymyr Zelensky is making the visit ahead of a trip to Washington. And the governor of Indonesia's central bank has unexpectedly resigned, reportedly for personal reasons. But there are concerns President Prabowo might appoint his own nephew to replace him, stoking fears for the bank's independence. BBC News.
0: This is Crowd Science from the BBC World Service, and today we're dipping into the archive to give you another chance to hear an award-winning show from 2025. We got an email from a listener who needed help decorating her bathroom. So why is Anand Jagatia in a lab with a quantum physicist? It all seems pretty random.
1: So these are our photon detectors, and these are just counting how many photons they see every second.
4: You're listening to Crowd Science from the BBC World Service, the show that asks some of the smartest scientists in the world to explain the nature of reality, preferably using lasers.
1: And so when we turn the laser on, we'll start to see lots of counts now on the detectors as they're starting to detect photons.
4: And if it makes cool noises, well, that's even better.
1: If the photon arrives at detector A, the computer will make a particular noise. And if it arrives at detector B, it will make a different frequency tone. So it will actually be able to hear this.
2: And so this is something that you guys have jimmied up so that you can demonstrate this for Crowd Science.
1: Yeah, exactly. Yeah, yeah.
4: I'm Anand Jagatia, and for this episode, I've travelled to Geneva in Switzerland to meet some physicists to help me understand a particular behaviour of quantum particles that is really hard to get your head around. In fact, you could say it's impossible.
2: If I gave you £1 billion, you wouldn't be able to, like, guess. It's
1: no,
2: not just because you haven't figured it out yet.
1: No, it's fundamentally no one can tell you.
4: And we've ended up in a strange place because we didn't originally set out to investigate fundamental mysteries of the universe. The email that started this whole thing off was actually about interior design, which sounds like an unlikely journey. But that's the great thing about working on Crowd Science. You just can't predict where listener questions will take you. And this week, our listener is Dorit, a Canadian currently living in Austria.
5: My question is anything really random? And what is randomness?
2: What has got you thinking about randomness?
5: We are renovating a house. And the plan for one of the bathrooms was a floor with tiles that have a very slight color difference, and that they could just be distributed randomly. And so we instructed the tiler, who just is super smart and experienced and skilled. And we just thought, well, we don't have to plan the precise floor design with him because it's random. And then we had several back and forths with him that he kept on sending us photos and we would come see and we'd say, but this is completely not random. This is a pattern.
4: And what was the sort of response from the tiler?
5: I think he thought we were idiots. Initially, actually, we were, I think, being kind of arrogant and thought, oh, he just doesn't understand what randomness means.
4: So we're looking now at a picture, which is like a sketch that presumably you said, look, this is what random looks like. And you've shaded in some of the tiles.
5: Yes, because once we thought, oh, you know, we understand what randomness is, we'll sort it out.
4: But you still end up with patterns. I mean, I can see patterns in that now.
5: Exactly. It has what look like patterns. That's right.
4: So what are you hoping that we will find out in this show?
5: I hope that you will find a solution as to how we should tile our bathroom floor.
4: So, Dorit wants us to help her decorate her bathroom. But to do that, we need to generate a truly random pattern. And to work out whether that's even physically possible, we have to understand what randomness actually is. You might think you have an intuitive sense of whether something is random or not, but as Dorit learned for herself after her fiasco with the tiler, that only gets you so far. If this home improvement project is going to succeed, we need to seek the help of a certified professional. A mathematician. This is Hugo Dumanil-Copin, a professor at the University of Geneva and winner of the Fields Medal for his work on probability. It's the most prestigious award you can get in mathematics.
6: Just before everything, then, I'm going to ask you. He's like, I thought that was the one asking questions.
4: And fittingly for an expert on probability whose office is on the top floor of an old bank, Hugo asks me to toss an imaginary coin 25 times.
6: So head, tails, when you do whatever you want. I will not look at it, but you're right here.
7: But I have to do it in my head. I can't actually use a coin.
6: You just do exactly as you want. You are not allowed to use an actual coin. You have to imagine that you are doing this.
7: Okay. That sounds deceptively easy.
4: The idea is that I try and come up with a random sequence of 25 coin flips, heads and tails, that resembles what would happen if I really did toss a coin.
7: So I'm writing down a sequence of HT, HH, HT.
4: I just write down whatever pops into my mind.
7: HT, H, H, H, T.
4: Until I get to 25.
6: So I'm going to try to guess what you wrote. Okay, and every single time you will let me know if I'm right or if I'm wrong.
7: Okay. Wow, this is like a magic trick. Oh.
6: Well, there is no magic, only probability. Yeah, so the first one, don't worry, I will not always guess right.
7: Okay.
6: The first one is a head.
7: Yes.
6: Okay. So I would say the second one is a tail.
7: No.
6: Okay, so I'm wrong on this one. So the third one is a tail.
7: Yes.
6: The fourth one is a head.
7: Yes.
4: Hugo is uncannily good at guessing what's on my piece of paper.
6: Then head.
7: Yeah.
6: And then the tail.
7: Yes.
6: Yeah. So I try to guess what you came up with. And you agree that if you would have been truly random, every single time I had one chance out of two, of guessing right. But I got it wrong out of 25 times. I got it wrong 6 times. Not roughly 12.
7: I might have 7 here. Hang on. 1, 2, 3, 4, 5, 6, 7. I've counted
6: 7 times. So again, I don't know how to count.
7: But that's...
6: Yes, indeed.
7: This is a classic case of mathematicians marking their own homework. I mean,
4: okay, perhaps he's not quite as good as he thinks he is. But 7 wrong out of 25 is still pretty good. So clearly, what I wrote down can't have been very random. Yeah.
6: So what happened, I mean, my rule was very simple, if you want to play at home, is that we have a tendency to think that things should not repeat. So we are going to not put enough things in a row, so we are going to change between tail and head way too often. And here, you did it really a lot. And what I was doing is just... Every single time, I was changing.
7: I thought that's what
6: exactly,
7: you were doing.
6: Exactly, right? It was a very simple rules, but you see, it works extremely well. So you made way too many changes and way too few two tails in a row or two heads in a row. The second thing here that I could see is that you did not put four heads or four tails in a row.
2: Not
6: exactly for this reason, right? Yeah. I mean, at the end, how likely it is to have four tails or four heads in a row. Out of 25 tosses, it's very likely, in fact. There is maybe one chance out of six or something like that, that you would not see four tails or four heads in a row in a string of 25. If you go to a string of 100, for instance, you will typically see seven heads or seven tails in a row. So we would never think that. I think if we would have more time and I would ask 100, for sure you would never put seven in a row. It would look so weird. So that's my point, that the brain is extremely bad at producing randomness.
4: Hugo's magic trick, or demonstration of probability, shows us that our intuition about randomness is often totally wrong, which explains why in the parable of Dorit and the Tyler, both parties were doomed to fail. It would have been really difficult for either of them to make up a pattern that really was random. But this brings us to another weird thing about randomness. Even if one of them had come up with something genuinely random, it probably wouldn't have looked random to the other.
8: It's actually very difficult to make something that looks random. The human brain in general is set up to look for patterns in things.
4: This is Susan Wardle, a cognitive neuroscientist at the National Institute of Mental Health in Maryland in the United States.
8: I think this is actually a great example of how much work our brain, especially our visual brain, is doing in the background just for the everyday act of seeing. From our perspective, we open our eyes and we just see a coherent world and we go about our day. But that's actually not what's going on. So, you know, the input that the eye receives are these very noisy patterns of light. So, you know, there's no structure there. It's flickering. It's changing constantly. It's very overwhelming. And so our brain does this enormous computational feat. You know, every second it's organizing and sorting and grouping this information and making it make sense so that we can get on with our day.
2: Okay, that's really interesting. But how does that sort of relate to seeing patterns in bathroom tiles?
8: Yes. So if you're trying to organize things of different shades, so I think the tiles are kind of monochrome, different grays and that kind of thing. If you put things next to each other, your visual brain is trying to group these things to just make structure out of the noisy input that the eye gets. So, for example, things that we think are just out there in the world, like edges and the boundaries of what an object is. So if you think about your coffee cup in the morning, your brain actually has to do a lot of work to segment what's your coffee cup and what's the background visually. And one of the ways it does that is by looking at grouping things. So proximity, what's close together, what's the same color? Because if your coffee cup is blue and there's other bits of blue from the visual information, it's more likely to be part of the same object. So this kind of grouping that the brain does is related to this, because if you're trying to make tiles look random, you have like a limited number of color tiles and you place them in different orders. If there's any structure at all, your brain will seize on that. And the more limited your palette is, the easier it's going to be for your brain to make grouping things out of it.
4: What Susan is saying is the brain is constantly trying to generate order out of chaos. So when you show it actual chaos, it has a hard time recognizing it. I think what this means for Dorit is that she should give up on trying to create a bathroom floor that looks random, because it never will. Instead, we'll have to come up with a way of arranging the tiles that we can say with 100% certainty genuinely is random, and that way there can't be any arguments. But that's the thing. Does true randomness actually exist? I think that's what we need to work out next. You're listening to Crowd Science from the BBC World Service, the show that investigates the questions behind your random shower thoughts. Sometimes literally, it turns out. I'm Anand Jagatia, and to continue our quest to help listener Dorit tile her bathroom floor, we need to define what randomness actually is.
6: Randomness is what cannot be predicted.
4: Here to help out again is our friendly mathematician Hugo Dumenil-Copin.
6: What I mean by what cannot be predicted is things that cannot be predicted by any means, even with the most delicate machines, even with the most precise theories, there will be zero way of predicting things.
4: Earlier in the show, Hugo had me flipping an imaginary coin, and you'll remember that my pathetic human brain struggled to come up with a sequence that looked genuinely random. That's why we flip real coins to decide which team goes first in a sports game, or in my case, who has to do the washing up. Because a real coin toss is random. It can't be predicted, right?
6: A coin toss, if you have a very high frequency camera, and that it is measuring exactly how the coin is starting from your hand, and if it has all the information on the distance, blah, blah, blah, it would be able to predict if it falls on tail or head.
2: So if you knew everything about the weight of the coin, the pressure of the air, the temperature, the force, the angle, blah, blah, blah, blah, in theory, you could predict it.
6: Yeah. It looks random to us. It's sufficiently complex to predict that human cannot do it, and therefore we call it random. But it's not a true randomness. It's kind of an apparent randomness, just out of our lack of being able to predict.
4: So to answer one of Irit's questions, this is what we mean by a truly random event, something that can't be predicted even in principle. Of course, as humans, we can't predict with certainty which way a coin will fall, but a coin flip is essentially just a mechanical system. We have laws of physics that describe how systems like this behave. So in theory, if you knew everything about it, and you had a good enough computer, the outcome of a coin toss would be entirely predictable. And if that's true, then the behaviour of weather systems, people, or the entire universe might be predictable if you could know the position and properties of every force and particle in existence. Which would mean not only that nothing is random, but that everything that happens is inevitable. The question is, do we actually live in a deterministic universe like that one? Or do we live in a universe where randomness exists, and where Dorit can be happy with her bathroom floor? Well, to find out, let's head across town to another part of Geneva, where I'm about to meet some quantum physicists. When we told them about Dorit's question, they said they'd be able to build something that would settle things once and for all.
9: Proper lab there in your basement.
1: So I'm Tiff Bridges. I work at the University of Geneva, where I'm a researcher in quantum physics.
2: And we have come to a lab station where you've hooked up loads of very exciting looking equipment to explain something that is actually random, genuinely, truly random.
1: Yeah.
2: Okay, so what are we looking at here? What are all these wires and cubes and prisms and lasers?
1: So here we've got our laser that comes out of this fiber here.
2: So this wire that's coming out of what looks like a computer tower, you're transmitting lasers through that?
1: Exactly. This is just like standard telecom fiber that transmits laser light through, very similar to what's used in all telecom industries nowadays.
2: Wow. That's really cool. Okay, so light going through a wire, being shone through this thing directly into what looks like a glass cube.
1: Mm-hmm, exactly.
2: What is special about this glass cube?
1: So this cube is what we call a 50-50 beam splitter, and it's a bit like a mirror in a way, but 50% of the time it will transmit the light going on it, and 50% of the time it will reflect it.
2: Okay, so for every photon that comes from out of this laser, 50% of the time it will just go straight through the glass and into this detector, which is directly opposite the beam.
1: Yep.
2: And 50% of the time it will be reflected and be diverted into this other detector, which we can see on the right of the cube.
1: Exactly.
2: And that's random, is it? So whether it goes straight or turns to the right is completely random.
1: That is completely random.
2: And so this is light, but how will we know whether the photon has ended up at detector A or detector B?
1: So detector A, when there's a photon that's incident on this one, the computer will play one tone. And with detector B, whenever it sees a photon, the computer will play another tone.
2: Cool. Okay, well, should we turn the sound on and see what we can hear?
1: Sure, let's do it.
2: And so every time you hear the note change, that means that the photon is arriving at a different one of the detectors.
1: Exactly, so a different photon has been either transmitted or reflected.
2: It's kind of like an experiment I did earlier with heads or tails, that there's two options and that it's either one or the other, and I tried to create a random sequence, but this is actually truly a random sequence.
1: Exactly. So it's exactly the same concept. You're getting either heads or tails. You're getting here detector one or detector two. But exactly, it's completely randomness. It's intrinsically random.
4: I should say that this laser emits an unimaginably large number of photons every second, but the team here have slowed it all down so that we can hear a steady stream of them. And there you have it. You are listening to a genuinely random sequence. But how do we know it's really random? And if it is, why?
10: So what you heard is a process within quantum physics.
4: This is TIFF's colleague Nicola Brunet.
10: So quantum physics is the theory that describes the world of particles, of atoms, and also photons, so those particles of light that you heard before. And so quantum physics has this very astonishing property that it features intrinsic randomness. So there are processes within quantum theory that must be random. And that's in contrast to classical physics, where the laws are deterministic.
2: So why doesn't the photon just do the same thing every time?
10: Right. So according to quantum physics, the state of the photon after passing through that beam splitter will be in a superposition. So it will be at the same time going through straight or and being reflected. But it's not one or the other, it's both at the same time. This is what quantum physics tells us.
2: Okay.
10: This is like an object, a photon here, being in two places at the same time. So this would be a property that we usually associate to a wave, right? A wave can split in half into equal halves at a beam splitter. A photon, we think of it as a particle. It should, in principle, go either left or right. Right? Now, a photon is a quantum particle, so it has this property that it can behave as a wave and as a particle at the same time.
4: This is not an easy thing to conceptualize, but let's give it a go. A wave is like ripples on a pond, all spread out and able to split apart and recombine. A particle is more like a marble, a single object in a specific place. A quantum particle, however, has both properties, at least until you measure it.
10: You put the detector and you ask the photon, did you go straight or were you reflected? And so then the photon will actually localize in one of these two places. And that is the moment that is truly random.
2: So it's not just like we've looked at loads of photons, we can't see a pattern. It's just that we think that that's sort of baked into the structure of reality.
10: Yes, that's right.
2: Okay.
10: This is, in fact, one of the most mysterious aspects of quantum physics. What is exactly happening at this moment when we measure the photon? So that is a process that we still don't really understand. But what we understand about it is that it must be fundamentally random. The point is that if it wouldn't, right, if it would be deterministic somehow, then it would lead to very implausible consequences in physics, like communication at infinite speed. And communication at infinite speed is incompatible with the famous theory of relativity by Albert Einstein. And this would enable dramatic things like traveling to the past and kill your grandparents and...
2: Okay, so even as implausible as it sounds that something can exist in two places at once and that we only know where it is or it only is in one place once we look, that's less implausible than that, you know, time runs in all different directions and anything can travel faster than the
10: right,
2: speed of light.
10: Right, right.
2: And I'm my own grandfather, etc.
10: Right, right.
2: Okay, so we've sort of learned in this show that randomness is about not being able to predict something. And so... predicting something is about sort of saying, okay, based on what's happening now, I can tell what will happen in the future. But because the photon is in two states or two places at once before you look, it's like there is no future to be able to say until you look. So it's meaningless to say, what will it be like when I look? Because nothing has happened until you look.
10: Right.
2: Is that right?
10: Yeah, that's correct. So it means that the world is fundamentally indeterministic.
4: So, Dorit, I think we're finally in a position to answer your questions. It's really hard to come up with something that's truly random, and it's definitely beyond the ability of the human brain. Your brain is going to see patterns in everything anyway, even if they're not really there. But there are things in nature that really are random. the fundamental particles that make up matter, like photons, can behave in ways that are intrinsically unpredictable. Our best theories of physics state that there are situations where it is impossible to know the outcome. There's something a bit strange about all of this, though. If, as Nicola said, the universe is fundamentally indeterministic at the level of these particles, how come anything exists that isn't random?
6: In randomness, there's a lot of order, in fact.
4: Here's Hugo Dumanil-Copin again.
6: There are rules that are telling us what happens when you repeat an experiment several times. If you toss 1,000 coins, roughly half of them will fall on tail, half of them on head. Of course, you can end up with only tails. But this is a tiny, tiny probability, so little that it will never happen anywhere in the universe.
2: So there's something interesting going on here with numbers, that if you have one or two, for example, atoms, or you have like one particle, it may behave in a truly random way. But once you have enough atoms to, for example, make a coin or to make a human, all the randomness will kind of obey these rules that means that it's very predictable. So my atoms are here and they're not sort of spread all over the universe at this moment in time.
6: Yeah. Maybe an analogy to keep in mind is that a priori, small atoms can actually teleport in close distances, you know, because it behaves at random. So in some sense, you could imagine that if you run into this wall just next to us, you will be able to cross it. There is, in fact, a small probability that this will happen. But this probability is so, so small because all these atoms collectively, in some sense, order emerges from the fact that there are so many, even if each one behaves randomly, there are so many that the whole body, your body, my body, is behaving in a kind of deterministic fashion. So if we run into this wall, I can tell you, unfortunately, we will not cross it. In fact, there is a small probability we will, but it's so, so small that you will need many, many, many parallel universes and many, many tries to manage to cross. And when I'm saying that, it's really a huge number. Please do not try at home to do that.
4: Good advice from a trained professional there. And speaking of advice, Dorit, here's how our experts would go about tiling your bathroom floor in a random pattern. This is what a mathematician would do.
6: Here it's a two outcome thing, so what could have been done is simply to throw a coin.
4: Nice and simple, just toss a coin to decide which tile to pick. It's not truly random, but it's probably good enough. Here's how a neuroscientist would tackle it.
11: I think the first thing I would do, sadly, is to buy some new tiles. So I would introduce some more variants into this. So the more differences you have between the tiles, the easier it's going to be to make something that still looks random.
4: And here's what a quantum physicist would do.
10: Well, she should buy a quantum random number generator.
2: Okay.
10: And a very patient plumber.
2: I think her plumbers and tilers have lost patience now with them because they've been asked to do this too many times.
10: A quantum plumber.
2: A quantum tiler.
4: So there you go, Dorit. We would love to know which of those solutions you end up choosing. Thank you for a brilliant question, and over to you for the credits.
12: That's it for this episode of Crowd Science from the BBC World Service. The question was for me, Dorit, in Austria. The presenter was Anand Jagatia, and the producer was Ben Motley. If you've got any random questions that you'd like the team to answer, you can email them to crowdscience@bbc.co.uk. 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
16: 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Good morning. It's 6 o'clock.
17: Good morning. Iran and the U.S. stopped attacking each other over the weekend and started exchanging messages again. After 2 weeks of strikes, the Trump administration says it's giving peace talks some space. It's Morning Edition from NPR News. Democrats' replacement for Graham Plattner in Maine shares almost all of his progressive policies. Abby Martinez.
18: And I'm Leila Faldin, but Troy Jackson admits he's not as engaging of a speaker. What's his strategy to beat Senator Susan Collins? Also, we hear from a toy company that makes most of its products in China about the latest wave of tariffs and how doctors can miss the signs of ADHD in girls who often don't get diagnosed until they're adults. It's Monday, July 27th. On this day in 1953, a deal was reached to end the Korean War. It took 2 years to negotiate. The news is next.
19: Live from NPR News in Washington, I'm Libby Casey. Three people were killed and four others injured early Sunday evening during a mass shooting in Seattle. Casey Martin from KUOW reports.
20: The shooting happened close to the Space Needle at a large food festival with hundreds of people around. A two-year-old is among the injured. Jessica Allison was there with her young daughter and husband.
21: It's like pop, pop, pop. And I was like, that's fireworks, right? Like, that's someone being silly. And then we heard, and it was just a spray of bullets. And then we heard it again, and then you hear people screaming, and we saw people running. And I just looked at him, and I said, oh, my God. And he grabbed our daughter, and he was gone.
20: Seattle's mayor said in a statement that at least one person has been taken into custody and called the shooting an act of horrific violence. For NPR News, I'm Casey Martin in Seattle.
19: Israel's Prime Minister Benjamin Netanyahu is departing for the U.S. today. He'll meet with President Trump as uncertainty over the future of the war with Iran mounts. NPR's Emily Fang reports.
22: Friction between Trump and Netanyahu has been growing. Netanyahu is being accused by his critics in Israel of fracturing his relationship with the U.S. and failing to stop the U.S. from signing a nuclear energy agreement with rival Saudi Arabia last week. The U.S. has also been pushing Israel to withdraw from land inside Lebanon that Israel has occupied this year. Trump has criticized Israel for continuing to strike and demolish homes inside Lebanon after a ceasefire. Plus, another ceasefire with Iran last month was not popular in Israel. A survey released this week by an Israeli think tank finds Israelis consider a nuclear Iran plus conflict within Israeli society as the two biggest perceived threats to their country. Emily Fang, NPR News, Tel Aviv.
19: There are now less than 100 days until the midterm elections on November 3rd. Yesterday, House Democratic leader Hakeem Jeffries marked that 100-day countdown in a Pennsylvania battleground state by unveiling his party's agenda called Fighting for an Affordable America. NPR's Mara Liasson says Democrats need to pick up three House seats and flip four Senate seats to control those chambers.
23: Democrats are running against an unpopular incumbent and his party. Even though Donald Trump is not on the ballot, his approval rating is under 40%, and that hurts Republicans. Voters have soured on his agenda. They're unhappy with the economy. They're unhappy about the Iran war and tariffs. They blame both of those things for high prices. Democrats also have an advantage in voter enthusiasm and turnout.
19: But Republican organizations, including the National Party, have big advantages in fundraising. And President Trump initiated an unprecedented wave of gerrymandering last year. So several House seats swung to Republicans, and there are fewer competitive House seats overall. The national average for a gallon of regular gasoline is $4.11, according to AAA. This is NPR News.
16: This is NPR News on CAI 604. A good Monday morning to you. I'm Dan Tridle in Falmouth. If you've noticed less osprey activities this year on the Cape, you're not alone. That's according to Barbara Schneider, the co-founder of the Osprey Project in Falmouth, which provides safe nesting sites for the birds.
24: A lot of people have been writing to us or calling us and saying they're concerned that there's much less activity this summer. Anybody who's been following the Wacoit nests on the camera has noted, they're down to just the one chick out of three.
16: Master bird bander with the Mass Department of Conservation and Recreation, Sean Riley, says he's observed many abandoned nests and emaciated chicks on the Cape and South Shore this year. Sometimes osprey populations just have a bad year, Riley says, but if this becomes a trend year after year, that's when there's cause for concern. Officials are asking the public for help with an investigation into the death of a Florida man in Wellfleet last spring. That's according to a joint press release from the Cape and Islands District Attorney's Office and Wellfleet Police. Investigators have been working for more than a year to try and figure out how 24-year-old Timothy Duval Jr. died in May 2025. The Army veteran and father of one was found lying on the road in Wellfleet in what many news outlets reported as a hit and run. Investigators have interviewed a dozen witnesses, examined vehicles that might have been involved in the incident, and executed search warrants. Anyone with information about the case is asked to call Wellfleet Police. The Massachusetts Department of Transportation unveiling renderings of what the new Sagamore Bridge will look like, and that includes how the Cape Cod Canal bike path will be detoured around construction. LED lighting will illuminate the bridge at night. Mike Bynum, a consulting structural engineer, describes the lighting.
0: You'll notice we show some very soft accent lighting of the delta girders, the main arch. The intent of this was to really match the location where, you know, we're not in Boston, we're here and Bourne. So we were focused on having a low light type of aesthetic lighting to really match the local feature.
16: The state is in the process of hiring a contractor. Construction of the new Sagamore Bridge, scheduled to begin in late 2027 or early 2028, and last about 10 years. This is CAI.
3: 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Other contributors include Lilly Endowment, a private foundation supporting NPR's coverage of religion and spirituality, and Jarl and Pamela Mohn, focusing on civil liberties, foster youth, public radio, and the arts.
16: The first games of the new NFL season coming soon. This as the New England Patriots training camp is underway at Gillette Stadium. This young man says he's looking forward to possibly meeting his favorite player.
5: This is my first time going to training camp, and I'm really excited to get a signed jersey from May.
16: And that would be Patriots quarterback Drake May. Pats fans can attend 13 free public practices this season. The National Weather Service forecasting a sunny day today with temperatures expected mid-70s, winds north 5 to 10 miles an hour. 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Good to be with you this Monday morning at 6:07.
17: It's Morning Edition from NPR News. I'm Amy Martinez in Los Angeles, California.
18: And I'm Leila Fadel in Washington, D.C. At least three people have been killed in Seattle and four are injured after a shooting Sunday night. This happened at a crowded food festival underneath the city's Space Needle. Police believe two people were shooting at each other. One suspect is in custody. We'll have more from Seattle later in the program. We start with renewed diplomacy between Iran and the U.S.
17: There has been a pause in attacks in the war in Iran.
18: The U.S. and Iran have been exchanging diplomatic messages after almost 2 weeks of U.S. attacks and Iranian counterattacks on U.S. bases and other targets in the Gulf.
17: NPR's Jane Raff has been following the development, joins us from Amman, Jordan. Jane, clearly tension is still high, but over the weekend, no reported attacks. So tell us what's happened.
7: Well, what's newsworthy is pretty much nothing happened over the weekend in terms of those attacks by the U.S. There were none by Iran either. And that's after intensive strikes of the U.S. attacking Iranian military targets and infrastructure, and Iran hitting U.S. bases and other targets in Jordan and Gulf countries. So why the lull? This is what the U.S. ambassador to the U.N., Mike Waltz, told NBC's Meet the Press on Sunday.
8: What the president is doing right now, as we've seen all along, is giving some talks some space. Talks are ongoing. They're happening at every level, from the more technical aspect of it all the way to the highest levels, of course.
7: He did say, though, that Trump was keeping, quote, all options on the table. And both the U.S. and Iran have made clear they don't trust each other.
17: Okay, that's expected, I guess. Now, so what more do we know about the negotiations and what is Iran saying about this?
7: Well, Walt said Oman and other mediating countries have been particularly engaged in talks over the past few days. The Iranian army spokesperson confirmed Sunday that Iran had indeed halted attacks at the same time that the U.S. had. And Iran's foreign ministry spokesman, Ismail Baghari, confirmed messages were exchanged between Iran and the U.S. through mediators. But he said Monday that Iran had not asked for talks and said, "We are currently not holding any negotiations with the American side." Iran also says that it's exchanging messages with Oman over regulating the Strait of Hormuz, that oil waterway that's been the key issue in this war.
17: Now, one new detail, Iran isn't the only player involved now. Tehran has been getting help from Yemeni rebels. What can you tell us about that?
7: Well, Yemen's Houthi rebels, known as Ansar Allah, they control the north of the country and the capital, and they've closed another key shipping lane. It's near the Red Sea. It's called Bab al-Mandab. And that closure is a move aimed at Saudi Arabia, which supports the rival, internationally recognized government of Yemen. So there hasn't been a lot of oil or other traffic moving through either of those channels. That contributed to oil prices last week reaching a two-month high of more than $100 per barrel. It's now down to 92 in this morning's trading, but all of this is an indication that the conflict has spread way beyond the original parameters of the U.S. and Israel against Iran. In particular, Iran has reiterated that a real ceasefire with the United States means that there has to be a ceasefire in Lebanon, where Israel is fighting Iran-backed Hezbollah. The Israeli military has

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1: Different than previous pauses in fighting that led to more attacks.
2: Well, I think we are in a period of no war and no peace with Iran. Mm-hmm. There will be diplomacy. There will probably be additional violence as we move forward. But the president and his administration here in Washington seem to have rightly decided that there was no military value to continuing additional airstrikes on Iran. The president had been threatening to strike civilian targets. That was likely to lead to an escalation, not just by Iran, but as your reporter just indicated, by the Houthis, who have sought to target traffic in the Red Sea, the Bab el-Mandeb, as well as Saudi oil infrastructure. And that was having a real upward pressure on energy prices.
1: Yes, the Houthis being the Yemeni group backed by Iran. We've heard concerns about a shortage of interceptor missiles that the U.S. uses to shoot down whatever Iran fires at American bases in the Gulf. And those attacks have been deadly. Here's what former Secretary of the Air Force Frank Kendall told us last week.
3: I'm most concerned about Patriot and THAAD missiles. I think we're probably at this point being a little careful about how many of those we use. And so that makes us a little bit more vulnerable as a result.
1: How much are U.S. military stockpiles factoring into the administration's thinking at this point?
2: I think that's the other major factor, in addition to energy prices in the global economy, the fact that we've expended more than half our pre-war inventory of a number of key munitions, and that those munitions will take anywhere from 1 to 4 years to resupply. That's going to be a critical pressure point for the administration. They have to take into consideration the needs for these munitions in other conflicts and other potential theaters moving forward, and particularly if there's no clear military value to expending them on Iran. I think it was wise for the administration to pause at this point and try to see what diplomacy can achieve.
1: Israel's Prime Minister Benjamin Netanyahu is meeting Trump tomorrow in Washington. He's been pretty open about wanting to see the U.S. escalate attacks on Iran as President Trump seems to be looking for a way out of this war that's not popular with the majority of Americans. How much influence does Netanyahu carry with Trump?
2: Well, the relationship between Netanyahu and Trump is very strong, and clearly this visit will contribute to an additional, encouragement for the United States to try to, quote unquote, finish the job. But I think the president has a number of other incentives to try to seek at least some kind of stable outcome. A number of American partners in the Gulf are quite weary of this war. It's had an enormous impact on their societies and on their economies. And they're looking for some kind of stable outcome that doesn't involve further escalation.
1: Are there other incentives?
2: I think the clear incentive is simply that the Gulf sees a future that is going to entail Iran remaining on their periphery, and they have sought to try to develop a future that is stable, that can transform their economies, that can move toward a post-oil future. That's simply not possible if they continue to have this kind of insecurity and instability in the region. And so they're looking to try to negotiate some kind of modus vivendi with Iran. And that probably involves some economic incentives to Iran.
1: Who is in a stronger negotiating position right now as there are attempts to resume these talks, the U.S. or Iran?
2: I think at this point the Iranians hold the upper hand. That's been their position really since they managed to seize control of the strait, and their willingness to endure tremendous economic pain and impose that on their own people is unfortunately an asset to them during these negotiations.
1: Suzanne Maloney is director of the Foreign Policy Program at the Brookings Institution. Thank you so much for your time and your insights.
2: Thank you.
4: To Germany now, where a vehicle rammed into a crowd near Berlin's annual Pride Parade over the weekend. One person died, and at least 29 others were injured. On Sunday, police shot and killed the suspect, Abdul Balut, after a manhunt lasting nearly a full day. Here's Esme Nicholson.
5: This is the moment Berlin Pride organizers urged hundreds of thousands of people marching and dancing towards the Brandenburg Gate to leave the parade calmly and go home. They were following police instructions after a white van drove into a crowd close to the procession route.

0: Prosecutors are treating the incident as an act of Islamist terrorism. Calling it abhorrent, Chancellor Friedrich Merz says terrorists have no place in German society.
1: Lassen wir uns.
2: We will not be intimidated. These acts have only one purpose, and that is to take away the most important thing we have, our openness and our freedom.
0: 21-year-old Abdul Balut fled the scene brandishing what witnesses say was a machete. Police shot and killed him in a community garden on the outskirts of Berlin on Sunday evening. Prosecutors say that last year, Balut, a German national with Lebanese heritage, attempted to join ISIS on a trip to Lebanon. He was arrested on his return to Berlin and convicted of preparing a serious act of violence, but handed down a suspended sentence, which prosecutors were appealing. Pride organiser Thomas Hoffmann says increasing hostility is the reason why a record 700,000 people showed up to Pride this year.
3: We've become complacent. For decades, things have been getting better regarding our rights, our safety, and our visibility, but that's changing, and we need to take a stand.
0: But he says the threats are also coming thick and fast from the far right, with an increasing number of anti-Pride protests staged by neo-Nazis. Berlin Mayor Kai Wegner says this was an attack on all Berliners.
4: We will not let anyone destroy our way of life.
0: But for many taking part in Pride this weekend, life has been destroyed and the city has changed. For NPR News, I'm Esme Nicholson in Munich.

0: 6:19, you're listening to Morning Edition on CAI. President Trump says Smithsonian exhibits are anti-white and dishonest. Museum leaders are reacting to Trump's order that signage be placed outside a museum that, quoting here, corrects inaccurate information. We'll tell you more about this story coming up in about 2 minutes as Morning Edition continues. Stay with us.
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0: 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The National Weather Service is forecasting a few clouds this morning, giving way to generally sunny skies this afternoon. We can expect highs today in the mid-70s with winds north at 5 to 10 miles an hour. Humidity should be a bit lower than we've had the last few nights. Tonight, partly cloudy with lows in the mid-60s. More sunshine in the forecast with a mixture of clouds tomorrow afternoon. Highs mid-70s. Rain is in the forecast, potentially heavy rain on Wednesday and Thursday. 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
5: It's Morning Edition from NPR News. I'm E. Martinez.
6: And I'm Leila Fadil. The Trump administration is ordering warning signs outside the Smithsonian's National Museum of American History. President Trump has been attacking the museum, claiming it does not accurately depict the nation's history. NPR's Janet Ujong Lee reports that this is not sitting well with many historians.
7: The executive order comes weeks after the administration's report saying that the Smithsonian was engaging in anti-white rhetoric and transgender activism. The Trump administration also called out the institution for being insufficiently patriotic. Reaction to the president's executive order was swift.
8: The White House seeks to impose a narrow, singular, celebratory narrative of American greatness.
7: That's Beth English, the executive director of the Organization of American Historians.
8: Crucially, that narrative would erase the conflict, the struggle, the diversity, the complexity that have always defined the American experience.
7: She says these warning signs, which are to be posted by the National Park Service outside the museum, are a targeted attack to break the public's trust of the Smithsonian and its historians.
9: I think the signage is kind of clever.
7: Mike Gonzalez is a senior research fellow at the Heritage Foundation, a conservative think tank. He appeared before a House subcommittee last week criticizing the Smithsonian leadership. He says he's delighted to see the museum will be able to correct what he says are its errors.
9: It's not really a trigger warning, but it's a way to say, hey, what are you going to see? It's not an objective representation of your own history.
7: NPR reached out to the Smithsonian and the National Park Service. Neither responded to requests for comment before air. Janet Ujongli, NPR News.
6: Tomorrow on Morning Edition, a digital artist wondered, what would the Smithsonian's dreams look like? He uploaded centuries of the institution's art and scientific records into an AI model and projected the results onto the Smithsonian castle. 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
5: ADHD, attention deficit hyperactivity disorder, was once viewed as a childhood condition mostly affecting hyperactive boys. Many girls remain undiagnosed until adulthood. NPR's Maria Godoy reports on the repercussions.
6: School used to be pretty easy for Kate Jarvis when she was a little girl, back in the 1980s.
10: I started out as a fantastic student. My mom used to refer to me as bright-eyed and bushy-tailed.
6: She got straight A's, was creative, and so organized, she'd even prep her toothbrush with toothpaste each night. Then puberty hit, and everything started to fall apart. She found it harder to focus, and her grades slipped.
10: It really hit my self-esteem badly. I felt pretty awful about myself.
6: In high school, she was diagnosed with anxiety and depression. She struggled to fit in. She says it stung when teachers would write comments like, "Kate has so much potential, if only she'd apply herself."
10: So it felt like character flaws rather than what it really was, which is undiagnosed ADHD.
6: Researchers say Jarvis's story is pretty common. For decades, ADHD research was conducted mostly on boys. But ADHD often looks different in girls, says Julia Schechter of the Duke Center for Girls and Women with ADHD.
11: They're more likely to appear distracted, disorganized, kind of have their head in the clouds, rather than show that overt, hyperactive, or impulsive behavior that can disrupt a classroom.
6: She says those symptoms are easier to miss. That's one reason why girls tend to get diagnosed years later than boys, often not until adulthood. Instead, women will spend years wondering what's wrong with them, being treated for anxiety or depression without addressing the underlying cause.
11: Sometimes those conditions are truly present. Other times, they're secondary to years of undiagnosed and untreated ADHD.
6: There is a cost to those lost years. ADHD is a neurodevelopmental condition that can influence impulse control and low self-esteem.
11: And for women, the risks are even more striking. So compared to girls and women without ADHD, those with ADHD have more problems with friendships. They're more likely to experience abuse by romantic partners, more likely to have a teen pregnancy.
6: They're also much more likely to self-harm. And there are other health risks, says Dr. Patricia Quinn. She's a developmental pediatrician specializing in ADHD in women and girls.
12: There is a higher incidence of many medical conditions in women with ADHD. And what we're seeing is, for example, obesity, eating disorders, heart disease.
6: A large study from the UK found women with ADHD die on average nearly 9 years earlier than their peers without the disorder.
12: It's not just an excuse for why I'm always late for work. It's a significant problem in their lives.
6: In recent years, growing recognition of gender differences in ADHD has helped lead to a surge in diagnosis among adult women. Nearly 7 million women have the diagnosis as of 2023. Experts say women often spend years masking their symptoms. But when life gets more complex, their compensation systems can crumble. Amy Ryer says she'd struggled her whole life with focus.
13: I just assumed that everything I was going to do was going to be really, really difficult and more difficult for me, but I didn't know why at that time until I was diagnosed.
6: Her breaking point came at age 48. She was caring for two teens and had a demanding job. When perimenopause hit, it all became too much.
13: So I was pretty overwhelmed and I wasn't sleeping.
6: In fact, research suggests estrogen fluctuations can exacerbate symptoms of ADHD in women, and perimenopause might be a particularly vulnerable time. Ryer says finally getting diagnosed was life-changing because it led to treatment. Once she found an ADHD medication that worked for her, it was like a light bulb came on.
13: Just saying to myself, oh my God, this must be what normal feels like.
6: Medication is just one part of treatment. Dr. Patricia Quinn says because so many women have dealt with a lifetime of demoralization and shame, cognitive behavioral therapy is also key.
12: Because you need to rewrite all those scripts that are going on in your head.
6: Kate Jarvis says after feeling like she didn't quite measure up for so long, getting diagnosed with ADHD in her late 30s led her to medication and therapy and ultimately to self-acceptance.
10: There's so much joy waiting on the other side. There is so much joy.
6: Maria Godoy, NPR News.
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14: When President Trump announced an anti-crime task force in Memphis last fall, federal and local officials never mentioned immigration enforcement as a goal. But the first few months shocked the community.
15: It was very evident that this was an immigration operation at its core.
14: Trump says he wants to replicate the Memphis task force elsewhere. I'm Elsa Chang. That's on All Things Considered from NPR News.
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17: Live from NPR News in Washington, I'm Dave Mattingly. It's unclear how long a pause in fighting between the U.S. and Iran might last in the Middle East. Neither side launched strikes over the weekend. The halt follows nearly 2 weeks of daily U.S. attacks on Iranian targets Central Command said were aimed at degrading Iran's ability to attack ships in the Strait of Hormuz. A U.S. naval blockade of Iranian ports remains in place. FBI Director Kash Patel says the U.S. and China are making progress toward cooperating on various law enforcement issues, including fentanyl trafficking and money laundering. As Jan Kamazin Brumby reports, Patel traveled to Beijing late last week.
18: Patel says the FBI has built relationships and found common ground to work with others. The statement comes as the U.S. and China agreed to more exchanges and cooperation on law enforcement following meetings between Patel and Beijing's Minister of Public Security, Wang Xiaohong. Wang said that China and the U.S. should engage in a, quote, more constructive dialogue. Patel said previously his trip to Beijing would serve to continue work on closing fentanyl precursor pipelines and expanding operations targeting scam centers. Patel has previously said the Chinese government were the biggest counterintelligence threat facing the United States and called for the U.S. to work together with Beijing. For NPR News, I'm Jan Kamenzen-Brumby in Taipei.
17: This is NPR News from Washington. Police in Seattle say they're still searching for a second suspect following yesterday's deadly shooting at Seattle Center. Three people were killed, four others were wounded. One person was taken into custody. The gunfire erupted at Seattle Center during a weekend food festival. People took cover inside the iconic Space Needle. More than 30 states now ban AI from campaign ads that fail to disclose the footage isn't real. Enforcement varies from state to state. Mariana Bacallao takes a look at one congressional race in Tennessee.
19: Two Republican frontrunners for Congress have both used AI against the other. In one ad by former Congressman Van Hillary, he shows an AI-generated version of his opponent, Johnny Garrett, at a gay pride parade.
20: Because woke, DEI-loving Johnny Garrett wants to transition Tennessee from conservative to woke.
19: The ad intentionally misrepresents Garrett, who has campaigned against DEI and LGBTQ rights. But Garrett also uses AI in his ad, showing Hillary driving a campaign bus into a swamp. For either candidate to face consequences, they'd either have to sue each other or a voter would have to formally file a complaint. So far, neither has happened. For NPR News, I'm Mariana Bacallao in Nashville.
17: Dow futures are up more than 500 points this morning. I'm Dave Mattingly in Washington.
0: And I'm Dan Tridle with CAI in Falmouth. Good morning. A scientist at the New England Aquarium is reminding swimmers about shark safety as the aquarium's Shark Week gets underway. John Chisholm says attacks are rare because sharks are not interested in people.
21: I guarantee you every day there's people in the water with sharks and they're completely unaware. Thankfully, a lot of people follow the signage done on the Cape. Pretty much every beach has a sign warning about sharks and how to be shark smart and stay safe at the beach.
0: He says swimmers should avoid seals, which sharks like to eat, and stay close to shore, not make a commotion in the water. The Cape's last fatal shark attack occurred off Wellfleet in 2018. Some clouds this morning, generally sunny this afternoon. Temperatures expected to reach the mid-70s with winds north 5 to 10 miles an hour. Rain in the forecast Wednesday and Thursday. This is CAI at 6:34.
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6: It's Morning Edition from NPR News. I'm Leila Fadel in Washington, D.C.
5: Jaime Martinez in Los Angeles, California. Democrats have their replacement candidate to take on Republican Senator Susan Collins in November.
6: Over the weekend, Troy Jackson officially took over for Graham Plattner, who dropped out after being accused of rape, something he denies. Collins is running for her sixth term in a state currently dominated by Democrats.
5: Steve Missler from member station Maine Public is following the race. All right, so Steve, Troy Jackson was a president of the Maine Senate. He ran for governor this year, finished third. How did he persuade Democrats to overwhelmingly nominate him at their convention?
1: Well, I think the biggest reason, A, is Jackson was able to consolidate support so quickly is that his politics and platform are almost indistinguishable from Graham Plattner's. That is, he's a progressive Democrat who embraces the tax the rich, Medicare for all platform of Vermont Senator Bernie Sanders. In fact, Sanders endorsed both Plattner and Jackson, and the three of them campaigned together. And their message really seemed to energize the Democratic base here and even pulled a lot of independents. And of course, that energy didn't help Jackson in the governor's race, but he told me he's hoping he can harness it against Collins.
2: I think it's possible. I think it's, you know, anytime that people come together, you can change the world. And I definitely think that this is the time.
5: Yeah, and he's definitely sounding a little more subdued than Plattner there. He sounded that way when I spoke to him back in July, early July. Now, does that matter in terms of motivating voters?
1: It may. I mean, Plattner was a charismatic, dynamic speaker, and Jackson, by his own admission, is not. He was asked about this over the weekend. He said he's a workhorse, not a show horse. But Democrats are hoping that his working class bona fides and populist style could matter in this race. He's a logger who helped lead a high profile labor dispute more than 20 years ago that really launched his political career. And while his positions on social issues have changed dramatically over time, his pro-worker pursuits have not. And he and Democrats think that Collins is especially vulnerable given that big corporations and wealthy people are spending heavily to support her reelection.
2: That's why, you know, we have the government we have. These billionaires have bought the government, and we don't have enough money to buy it back. And I am sick of that, and many, many people across the state and country are sick of it.
5: All right, so it's Jackson against Susan Collins. Has Collins responded to his nomination?
1: She has. I mean, she called Jackson a, quote, Bernie bro in a reporter's gaggle last week, and that was before his nomination was official. And over the weekend, her campaign released a statement basically saying that Jackson and the Democrats are making grand promises that will cost trillions of dollars. But while Democrats want to shackle her to Trump and billionaires, she's also trying to run a very local campaign that focuses on the money she brings to Maine. That's how she was so successful in the 2020 election.
5: All right, Jackson does not have a lot of time before Election Day. How's he going to assemble a campaign?
1: Well, that will be a challenge. Money will be a challenge. Collins has spent very little and Jackson has very little. But when I talked to him, he was more worried about time.
5: All right. That's Steve Missler from member station Maine Public. Steve, thank you.
1: My pleasure.
6: Two small businesses are already suing over last week's tariffs on products from more than 80 countries. One import tax of 10% expired on Friday, and the Trump administration put a new set in place ranging from 10 to 12.5%. So let's check back in with another small business that's been dealing with tariffs. Basic Fun is a toy company that imports Lincoln Logs and other classic toys, mainly from China. CEO Jay Foreman is on the line with us. Good morning and welcome back to the program.
22: It's good to be here on another Groundhog Day.
6: Another Groundhog Day. That's how you feel this morning?
22: Yeah, it's really amazing. It makes me think about the quote from Randolph Hearst. You give me the pictures and I'll give you the war. And the administration is basically saying, you give me a clause and I'll give you a tariff war. And it's the third war now in the last 18 months we've been involved in.
6: How has that been impacting you? I mean, you have one tariff out, another set in. What
22: you really can't set your pricing and you can't set your policy when you don't have a clear direction. And the starts and stops, of course, last year during Liberation Day was the worst of it all, when tariffs, at least on China, went up to 145% and it interrupted our business for several months. You might be able to get the tariff money back, but you can't get lost sales back, lost momentum, the inventory that didn't ship, and the lost profits. That's what we continue to deal with.
6: Speaking of the tariff money, I mean, you told NPR's Scott Horsley a few months back that you applied for a $7 million refund for the tariffs you paid that the Supreme Court said were illegal. Have you gotten your money back?
22: We have gotten most of it. We're still waiting for some. We're in the process right now. I think out of $166 billion that was tariffed and paid by companies, at this point, actually, over $90 billion has been returned. I think another 10 or 20 is set to go, and the balance will go at some point. So the money is coming back. But like I said, you don't get the lost sales, you don't get the lost profit back. But it's certainly good to see justice, as slow as it grinds, it actually works. And the little guy actually won.
6: So where does that money go that you've gotten back?
22: Well, the money comes back into the company, into the business. We reinvest it into more inventory. We reinvest it into our employees, creating new lines, trying to continue to grow our businesses. In some cases, if we've charged surcharges or upcharges, we'll begin to return some of that money back to our customers. And the hope is that the ones that pass it along to consumers will find a way to return it to consumers, either in lower prices or specials or in some other way.
6: I want to go back to these new tariffs. The administration says they're meant to punish countries that fail to prohibit forced labor. Are you satisfied with that explanation?
22: No, I really think it's off base. I mean, first of all, 60 or 80 countries are all not issuing and involved in forced labor. And the other big problem that it poses is really taking a chainsaw to a problem that really needs a scalpel. Mm-hmm. And what happens when you go across the board is you really allow a cover-up of actual issues that are happening with forced labor in places around the world when you just throw a blanket over everyone, as opposed to going over specific and after specific cases of forced labor. This is just another way the administration decides to attack a problem with a huge wet blanket.
6: Assuming these tariffs hold up in court, how different are they from what was in place last week? I mean, how much more could you be paying?
22: Well, actually, so far, they're 10 and 12%. And what we're hoping is that they'll set up some exclusions for certain categories of merchandise that aren't really produced in this country, like toys. But it's slated to stay at 10 or 12%, which is about where we are right now, which means higher prices for consumers.
6: Jay Foreman is president and CEO of the toy company Basic Fun. Thank you for joining us.
22: You're welcome.

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1: And this is NPR News on CAI. 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We'll tell you more in just a couple minutes. 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
2: But I worried about scaring her off and taped several pieces of notebook paper up against the window, which has no shades. The note paper made me look like a lunatic to anyone who came in the house, but I felt I was doing my part to avoid startling her.
1: Tuesday, during Morning Edition and All Things Considered, and at capeandislands.org. 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And Sullivan & Associates Architects, creating sustainable and aesthetic architectural designs on Martha's Vineyard. Sullivan & Associates Architects, dedicated to articulating clients' visions while conserving the island's natural beauty. In the news, new national data show a surge in gig workers relying on SNAP food assistance and Medicaid since the pandemic. That report from the Federal Government Accountability Office is the second of its kind. It surveyed 11 states, including Massachusetts, where this year ride-hailing and food delivery companies were the top employers of those relying on food assistance. That's followed by Amazon and Walmart. Vicki Negus with the Mass Law Reform Institute advocates for low-income workers. She says low wages are a problem, but she also faults state and federal policies.
3: Corporations make choices because government allows them to make choices that harm folks who are struggling to get by and are trying to string together lots of different jobs.
1: Flex, the trade association for the companies like Lyft and Grubhub, says those companies, quoting here, are flexible work. And I have flexible work and it helps people who'd otherwise rely entirely on public assistance. The National Weather Service forecasting a mix of clouds and sun today, mostly sunny with temperatures in the mid-70s. This is CAI.
0: Good morning. I'm Leila Faldin. Did you ever play Pong at the arcade and think, I wonder what the story is behind these two paddles hitting a ball back and forth? If you did, I've got some great news. Universal signed a deal with Atari to make movies based on 10 of their classic games like Asteroid, Centipede, and yes, Pong. I don't know what a Pong movie would look like, but I'm sure they're bouncing some ideas around. It's Morning Edition.
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0: It's Morning Edition from NPR News. I'm Leila Fadel.
5: And I'm A. Martinez. There are more than 2,300 confirmed cases of measles in the U.S. so far this year. That is slightly more than the total number of cases for all of last year, according to the CDC. Dr. Jennifer Nuzzo has been tracking this year's spike in measles. She's an epidemiologist who heads the Pandemic Center at the Brown University School of Public Health. Doctor, measles was officially eliminated from the U.S. in 2000. How did this resurgence happen?
6: Well, we've been seeing a slow progress towards measles circulating again because people are, not vaccinating their kids as much as they used to be. But really, it's taken off quite extraordinarily since the beginning of 2025. And some of that is because of a lot of rhetoric right now that's been happening politically about vaccines and suggesting that they may not be safe, which is not true, suggesting that they may not work, which is definitely not true. And that has led to explosive outbreaks throughout the country, recurring outbreaks, to the point where we are now looking at measles being reestablished as a disease that kids could get if they're not vaccinated.
5: So you expect the U.S. will lose that eliminated status?
6: By all measure, we should lose that status. Measles has continued to be transmitted since the beginning of 2025. It shows no signs of stopping. States that had an outbreak that burnt itself out have seen outbreaks again. It's basically like whack-a-mole at this point.
5: All right. And just to be clear, eliminated means a disease has gone from a region. Eradicated means it's global. It's gone completely, right?
6: Yeah, it basically means you drive your domestic transmission down to zero. We still had measles since we eliminated it in the year 2000, but they were sporadic cases imported when people traveled to other places.
5: Why is this resurgence in measles cases so serious?
6: Well, measles is a really terrible disease. You don't want to get measles. You don't want your children to get measles. First of all, it's a deadly disease. It kills a decent number of people. It puts a lot of people in the hospital, and that's bad for everybody. It's bad for the people who are there with measles. It's also bad for patients who now have a hospital that has to deal with the stress of measles. It's bad for societies because it costs tens of thousands of dollars per measles case. And if your child has measles as a toddler and recovers, you still have to worry about a very rare but fatal complication that can occur as much as a decade later. And that's a really terrible state to be in.
5: If someone is vaccinated from measles or their whole families are vaccinated, are they safe? Are they okay?
6: Yeah, so the great thing about the measles vaccine is it's one of the best vaccines we have. It's one of the safest vaccines we have. It's also one of the most effective, and it really does a great job of keeping people from getting sick with measles, certainly keeping people out of the hospital, keeping them from dying, which is the most important thing. But it does a pretty great job of reducing transmission, and that's how we have been able to eliminate it more than 25 years ago.
5: The Senate is considering the nomination of Dr. Erica Schwartz to lead the CDC. Her boss would be Health Secretary RFK Jr. He's pushed some conspiracy theories about vaccines. Quickly, Doctor, if you can, if she is confirmed, if Dr. Schwartz is confirmed, what does she have to do to reverse the rise of measles?
6: She has to issue an unequivocal statement that supports measles vaccination as the only way to protect people from measles. That is the only proven way to protect yourself from measles. We can't mince words here. We can't suggest that there are, you know, more cons than there are pros. None of that is true. And unfortunately, confusing rhetoric coming out of the Department of Health and Human Services has complicated the issue in the midst of a deadly outbreak.
5: Dr. Jennifer Nuzzo directs the Pandemic Center at the Brown University School of Public Health. Doctor, thanks.
6: Thanks so much.
5: It's Morning Edition from NPR News. I'm E. Martinez.
0: And I'm Layla Faldin.
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10: When they don't remember us, it's a good thing. 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
10: 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I think it took me 38 to become a good umpire.
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0: Generally sunny skies are in the forecast for this afternoon. Temperatures topping out mid-70s, winds north at 5 to 10 miles an hour. Rain in the forecast Wednesday. This is CAI.
1: A new path for U.S.-Canada trade, but at the same time as new tariffs.
2: Joanne Couture has been driving a truck for 32 years. She's based in Ontario and crosses the U.S.-Canadian border multiple times a week. I caught her during a break from hauling a delivery of soybean oil. She told me she is pumped to have the Gordie Howe Bridge as an option for future drives.
3: It'll be faster. It'll be less congested. You know, different people will go to different bridges.
2: An economic analysis of the Gordie Howe estimates the new bridge will save truck drivers 850,000 hours annually. Couture owns and operates her own truck driving business and says for her, that could translate to an additional 3 to 5% each year in revenue.
3: You know, there's going to be a lineup, but a half hour lineup versus a 3 hour lineup is 2.5 hours of making money time that I don't lose in my day.
2: And when trucks are running on time, that helps everyone else stay productive, says Jason Miller, a Michigan State professor who studies supply chain management.
4: It reduces the chance that a factory could run out of parts because, hey, a truck gets delayed 2 or 3 hours on the bridge and you're basically at a standstill, which can cost hundreds of thousands of dollars an hour.
2: However, Miller says this reduction in friction is being counteracted by the tariffs both countries have in place. In 2025, the U.S. exported fewer goods to Canada than the year before and imported fewer as well. So even if it's a smoother ride across the border, we still have to want to buy each other's stuff. I'm Stephanie Hughes from Marketplace.
5: We're going to be okay. All right. Thank you. Sorry, that was a little bit of a technical issue we had on our end. That was Marketplace's Stephanie Hughes talking about the opening of the Gordie Howe International Bridge, opening between U.S. and Canada to traffic for the first time today. So moving on, let's do the numbers. Dow futures are up about 1% this morning. That's 551 points. S&P futures are up 1%. That's about 75 points. And the NASDAQ futures are up 1.6%. That's 466 points. The 10-year Treasury yield is down this morning at 4.63%.

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1: The number of students admitted to PhD programs this coming fall dropped by 15% from last year, according to the Association of American Universities Data Exchange. This comes after the Trump administration terminated thousands of research grants last year and is proposing massive cuts to federal research agencies. With all those cuts, universities aren't sure what their budgets will look like in the coming years, which makes it more difficult to take on doctoral students. For more, we're joined by Toby Smith. Senior Vice President for Government Relations and Public Policy at the Association of American Universities. Good morning.
2: Good morning. It's great to be here.
1: What does the federal funding landscape look like right now?
2: It's very uncertain. It's characterized by significant proposed cuts coming from the administration last year and this year for major research agencies such as the National Science Foundation, the National Institutes of Health, and other research agencies like even NASA. On top of that, we saw grants that had been provided, multi-year grants, terminated midstream for reasons driven by a change in political priorities and programs that had a focus on any kind of diversity, equity, inclusion, climate, certain things that this administration just felt they did not want to fund, plus reductions in staff at some of those agencies. So it's a very uncertain climate for how much funding will be provided to support the research that our universities do.
1: Which fields have been hit the hardest by this decline in the number of PhD students?
2: The data from Audi doesn't really differentiate in the fields. We are certainly worried that all fields are getting hit. I would say the STEM fields, because they are tremendously reliant on federal research funding. Since World War II, the model we've used, which has been emanated by other countries, is a model where the government funds research at our universities to help the American taxpayer and help the government address national challenges, whether that's economic growth, national security, energy self-sufficiency. And at the same time, those research grants have supported the graduate students who work on projects with their advisors. And they're trained, and they become the next generation of scientists and engineers. And that connection, that fact that research in the United States and research funding does double duty, has made the U.S. the leader in the world in science and technology development since World War II.
1: I'm wondering about healthcare. We already have a shortage in healthcare providers and doctors in the country. Will people start to see this show up in terms of the care that they might receive?
2: Well, I mentioned the grants that were terminated. There have been clinical trials that were midway where you have real patients depending on these clinical trials that have been disrupted, terminated, stopped. So in that sense, you already see it. I think you also will see it in terms of advancements in new drugs, new diagnostics. Remember that the science that is done not only has developed the new drugs that people rely on and new cures, but it's developed things like MRI. In PET scans, in those diagnostics that doctors rely on, all those will be impacted.
1: Are there alternative funding pipelines being developed to try to make up some of this loss in federal funding?
2: I would hope, and our universities are certainly looking at how they can capture increased industry dollars. One of the challenges with industry dollars is when they fund research, they often want to fund research that they know they will directly gain the benefits from. And therefore, they don't always want to publish or make that research open, as opposed to a lot of what we do, which is develop the new knowledge that then underpins the development of whole new industries at a time when the industry wouldn't have invested, whether that's AI or the pharma, you know, a lot of the things we've seen in biotech were things that industry had no interest in investing in.
1: Toby Smith is Senior Vice President for Government Relations and Public Policy at the Association of American Universities. Thank you.
2: Thank you. Thanks for having me.
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3: 20 years ago, CAI produced a groundbreaking series that exposed hidden poverty on the Cape and Islands. 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Woods Hole, Martha's Vineyard, 91.1 WNAN Nantucket, 94.3 WZAI Brewster, and WGBH HD3, 89.7 Boston. 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Clouds this morning giving way to sunshine this afternoon, mostly sunny, temperatures mid-70s. Good morning, it's 7 o'clock.
4: Good morning. A shooting at a crowded Seattle food festival killed at least three people. A toddler is among the wounded. Police believe two people were shooting at each other. It's Morning Edition from NPR News. There are 99 days left before elections that will decide which party controls Congress. I'm Leila Faldin.
5: May Martinez, can Democrats overcome Republican structural advantages? We asked Democratic strategist Paul Pagano. Also, Ukraine's long-range drones have a new target, retail warehouses in Russia. In an ESPN documentary series, follows some of the WNBA's biggest stars. It's Monday, July 27th. On this day in 1909, Orville Wright tested the U.S. Army's first airplane. He took a lieutenant on a flight above Fort Myer, Virginia for over an hour. News is next.
6: Live from NPR News in Washington, I'm Libby Casey. There has been a pause in attacks between the U.S. and Iran over the weekend. The U.S. says the halt is giving space for potential negotiations. NPR's Jane Arraf has more.
7: The U.S. ambassador to the U.N., Mike Waltz, told NBC the pause is meant to give, quote, talks some space. Iran was a bit more reticent. Foreign Ministry spokesman Ismail Baghaei said mediators were exchanging messages, but there were no negotiations with the U.S. going on, and Iran had not requested a return to talks. And while Iran has paused attacks in Jordan and the Gulf, most of them aimed at U.S. bases, its Yemeni allies have not. Yemen's Houthi rebels said they struck Saudi oil assets over the weekend to reinforce their control over a second shipping lane, Bab al-Mandeb. Jane Arraf, NPR News, Amman.
6: Maine Democrats have nominated Troy Jackson as their candidate for U.S. Senate. Jackson is a longtime state lawmaker who served as president of the Maine Senate and a former logger. He was picked in a Democratic convention process this weekend to replace Graham Plattner, who dropped out of the Senate race after facing rape allegations, which he denies. Maine Public's Steve Missler says Jackson was able to consolidate support because his politics mirror Plattner's.
8: He's a progressive Democrat who embraces the tax the rich, Medicare for all platform of Vermont Senator Bernie Sanders. In fact, Sanders endorsed both Plattner and Jackson, and the three of them campaigned together. And their message really seemed to energize the Democratic base here and even pulled a lot of independents.
6: Jackson will face incumbent Republican Senator Susan Collins, who's running for her sixth term. The Senate is in town for one more week before a long August recess, and the Republican majority has a lot on the agenda. Much of it needs Democratic support to pass. NPR's congressional reporter Eric McDaniel has details.
9: Funding to keep the federal government open past the November elections after two record-setting shutdowns since Trump took office, $1.1 trillion in Pentagon cash. The chamber's de facto 60-vote threshold to pass most legislation means that the 53 Republican senators will need a hand from at least some Democrats to get the bills across the finish line. Democrats aren't eager either to grant more money for Trump's immigration enforcement agenda or his unpopular war in Iran, one that's never been approved by Congress as the Constitution requires. And Trump's pick for Director of National Intelligence, Jay Clayton, came into the confirmation process with a tailwind. He expected bipartisan support, but his equivocation on Trump's 2020 election conspiracy theories irked Democrats. Republicans can confirm him on a party line vote, though. Eric McDaniel, NPR News, Washington.
6: Shares of Chinese chipmaker CXMT soared in their Shanghai trading debut, making it the most valuable China-listed company. Its chips are used in AI servers and consumer electronics such as smartphones. This is NPR News, live in Washington.
3: And this is NPR News on CAI at 7:04. Good morning. I'm Dan Tridle in Falmouth. Nantucket police have apprehended a man in connection with an alleged assault on an island woman taking part in an anti-ICE protest on Saturday night. The story in the Inquirer Mirror and Nantucket Current. The event began with a candlelight vigil at Children's Beach and continued with a march through downtown. On South Beach Street, however, things turned violent as a man forcefully pushed his way into the crowd. And according to witnesses, he was saying things like, "You people are crazy," before shoving a 69-year-old woman into a pile of bricks on the sidewalk. The woman, Laura Anderson, was largely unhurt but shaken. She went to the hospital as a precaution. Anderson says she intends on filing charges against the man, who at this point remains unidentified. The protest was organized by the left-leaning political action group Indivisible Nantucket. It's held other similar events on the island, which up until this weekend has been largely free of incidents. Two new laws on the books in Massachusetts protect young people from sexual abuse and empower survivors. Governor Healey has signed a measure making it illegal for a teacher or any adult in a position of authority to have sexual contact with a person under the age of 18.
10: You know, to any survivor out there, I want you to know you are seen, you are heard, you are believed, you will be believed.
3: One survivor, State Senator Joan Lovely, advocated for more than a decade to close the loophole.
11: I have to credit so many people, my staff especially, but many of my colleagues who thanked me and said, keep going, keep going.
3: A second law eliminates the statute of limitations for rape cases with DNA evidence. Firefighters battling wildfires in northern Minnesota are getting assistance from crews in Massachusetts. The governor's office has ordered a crew of wildland firefighters sent to assist them after a massive fire in Minnesota and Canada contributed to unhealthy air quality in New England this month. The 10-person crew, known as a suppression module, will join an international cohort of firefighters working to contain blazes across the U.S. and Canada. They'll work on the front lines, building firebreaks, containing fires, and protecting buildings. This is Morning Edition on CAI.
12: 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Other contributors include the estate of Joan B. Kroc, whose bequest serves as an enduring investment in the future of public radio and seeks to help NPR be the model for high-quality journalism in the 21st century. This is NPR.
3: And as the week begins, the National Weather Service forecasting generally sunny weather, relatively low humidity during the day. Unsettled rainy weather is forecast midweek through the end of the week. Today, some clouds this morning giving way to generally sunny skies this afternoon, highs mid-70s. Mostly clear overnight tonight, lows mid-60s. A mix of sun and clouds in the forecast tomorrow, highs mid-70s. Rain is in the forecast for Wednesday, potentially heavy rainfall according to the Weather Service. Temperatures on Wednesday, low 70s. 67 in Vineyard Haven this morning, 65 in Brewster. 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Good morning. 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
4: 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I'm Leila Fadel in Washington, D.C.
13: And I'm A. Martinez in Los Angeles, California. Three people are dead after a mass shooting at a food festival in Seattle on Sunday.
4: Police there say they have one person in custody and one more person could be involved who has not been arrested.
13: Casey Martin from member station KUOW has been following the story. Casey, what do we know about what happened on Sunday?
14: Well, we don't know much at the moment, but here's what we have. This was at the base of the Space Needle. This is the really tall tourist attraction, probably the landmark that Seattle is most famous for. And surrounding that Space Needle is a big park. This is an open civic park where there's all kinds of festivals, including this very popular food festival. This is an annual event that families go to every year. And on Sunday night around 6 p.m., people heard multiple gunshots and started running away. Seattle police who were at the festival, they found a shooter. That person surrendered and was arrested, they said. Police have only said it was a young person, so we don't know if they were an adult or a juvenile. Two guns were found at the park, and I spoke to Jessica Allison, who was there with her young daughter and her husband.
15: And I was like, should I grab the stroller? And he's like, run! We had to run. We hid. We just didn't know what to do.
14: Thankfully, they did get out safely after hiding under a performance stage, though she said getting out of that park was really chaotic.
13: Okay, so what about the suspects?
14: As of last night, another suspected shooter was still on the loose. Police said they were still figuring out what that person's involvement was. Police said it appeared that two people were shooting at each other, but that's still being investigated.
13: So what do we know about the victims?
14: Yeah, three people were killed. Two died at the park and a third died at the hospital. Four were injured, including a toddler. A hospital spokesperson said these people were shot in their arms, legs, abdomen, and lower back, and they're in satisfactory condition now.
13: What are elected officials saying?
14: Late last night, Washington's governor, a congresswoman, and the mayor of Seattle, they all came to the scene. They shared information and condolences with the victims' families. Here's Seattle Mayor Katie Wilson.
16: What happened here today at the Seattle Center was an unbelievable tragedy, a horrific act of violence.
14: Local police said they're getting help from the State Patrol and also the FBI. The park is closed and will be for a while, they said. And now police need the public's help for video, as there were no surveillance cameras right where the shooting happened. So that will be an ongoing conversation about public safety here.
13: That's Casey Martin from member station KUOW. Thank you, Casey.
14: Thank you.
13: There are now fewer than 100 days until Election Day in November.
4: Yeah, and some states still have primaries to set those fall matchups, all leading to the big question, will Democrats win control of at least one chamber of Congress, breaking up full Republican control in D.C.?
13: For insights into that, let's go to senior national political correspondent Mara Liasson. Mara, both Democrats and Republicans are making a case for why they'll win congressional majorities in the midterm. So let's start with Democrats. What are they touting as advantages for them?
17: Well, I see the midterms as a story of two competing forces. Republicans have some structural advantages. Democrats have some organic advantages. Democrats are running against an unpopular incumbent and his party. Even though Donald Trump is not on the ballot, his approval rating is under 40%, and that hurts Republicans. Voters have soured on his agenda. They're unhappy with the economy. They're unhappy about the Iran war and tariffs. They blame both of those things for high prices. Democrats also have an advantage in voter enthusiasm and turnout. More Democrats have been turning out in primaries and special elections this year.
13: All right, what about the case for Republicans?
17: Right. Republicans, you would think that when you look at all these organic factors, you would say, whoa, looks like a big blue wave forming. But historical rules only work till they stop working. And Republicans have some structural advantages. The Democratic brand is polling very poorly now, so Democrats are not able to take full advantage of the incumbent party's problems. Republicans also have raised much, much more money than Democrats. President Trump helped his party when he initiated an unprecedented wave of mid-cycle partisan redistricting or gerrymandering, and Republicans were able to create more

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1: When we get to August and September, voters' minds are pretty much made up. It's hard to change them by then.
2: Any particularly juicy races you're keeping an eye on?
1: Yeah, I'm keeping an eye on two Senate races in particular. In Michigan, I'm watching the Democratic primary, which happens next week. Democrats there have a choice between a left-wing populist, Abdul El-Sayed, or a more centrist candidate, Haley Stevens. And the question is, can a left-wing populist win a general election in a swing state like Michigan, which Democrats have to win if they're going to have any chance of winning the Senate majority? I'm also looking at Maine, where Democrats also need to win if they're going to get the Senate majority, and they have a new candidate there, Troy Jackson. He's replaced Graham Plattner on the ballot, and they're trying to defeat Susan Collins, who is the only Republican Senate incumbent running this year in a blue state, a state that went for Kamala Harris. So the big question there is, can Jackson stand up a campaign, raise millions of dollars to defeat Collins, who has tons of money and has proven she can win tough races in Maine?
2: That's NPR's Mara Liasson. Mara, thanks.
1: You're welcome.
3: Let's get a take on the countdown to the midterms from Paul Begala. He's a longtime Democratic strategist who worked in the Clinton administration. He's now a political contributor to CNN. Good morning, Paul, and welcome back to the program.
4: Good morning, Layla. Thanks for having me back.
3: So Mara Liasson just told us that this election is about the political advantages Democrats have with voters versus structural advantages for Republicans. In your view, what is the better advantage to have?
4: Well, the structural advantages the Democrats have, the fundamentals, the most important thing, the one thing, is that Republicans are the status quo in a time of change. Republicans have the House. Republicans have the Senate. Republicans have the White House. God knows they have the Supreme Court. People want change, and the only way to get change is to vote Democratic. We've seen this trifecta. You know, I've done this a long time. Mm-hmm. President Clinton, who I worked for, we lost 54 House seats in our midterm. President Bush lost 31 in his second midterm. Obama lost 63. Trump lost 41. The Republicans are going to lose 40 or more. Book it. It's a structural thing. You add to that those things Mara talked about. The president's deep unpopularity, the terrible inflation, especially gas prices, groceries, rent, utilities, the enthusiasm gap. I mean, my advice to Republicans, build an arc, man.
3: I have a question about that, though, because the president, yes, is polling badly, but the Democratic Party is also polling quite badly. Does that temper your expectations?
4: No. It's like that old joke about the two old guys at the diner, and one says the food here is terrible, and the other says, yeah, the portions are so small, too. I'm a Democrat. I've been a Democrat all my life. I would tell a pollster I'm not happy with the Democrats. Democrats are unhappy with their party because they're not fighting Trump enough. Republicans are unhappy with their party because the Epstein files, the Iran war, and inflation, these are things they did not vote for. You know, I mean, I know I'm a Democrat, but 75 million people voted for Trump, and they're good people. They did not vote for high inflation, high tariffs, foreign wars, and to they believe, cover up the Epstein files. So their base is depressed. My base is excited. They're unhappy with the party, but they're excited. That's how you get a wave. You know, the amplitude of a wave is the peak to the trough. And their trough is very low because their enthusiasm is low. Democrats are very high because their enthusiasm is high.
3: But we're also seeing a lot of that excitement about candidates that are quite left, including a key state in Michigan. The race for control of the Senate looks pretty close. And as Mara told us, the Democrats have a choice between a left-wing populist and a moderate. Who do you consider to be a better pick to attract swing voters in November in a swing state like Michigan?
4: Oh, it's not even close. My biggest worry about 99 days from now in the midterm is that the far left will taint the Democrat brand. Keep in mind, the Democratic Socialists are not Democrats. They have their own party, and they have their own, to my mind, very eccentric platform. Things like no U.S. Senate, no police, no military. I mean, it is.
3: But they also argue that the Democratic brand is not popular with voters, and that's why
4: the
3: Democrats have been losing.
4: The far left gave us, Dr. Jill Stein, who helped elect Mr. Trump. I mean, they gave us Ralph Nader, who helped elect George Bush. So yeah, the Democrat brand is down in part because the socialists are attacking us. That means we're doing something right, the Democrats. But I am worried. I am very worried. You know, we have this wonderful moderate candidate in Omaha. Okay, this is a district held by a Republican incumbent, but carried by Kamala Harris. Classic swing district. And it's Omaha. It's a great town. Denise Powell is a Democrat.

0: Republicans, she's a mom, she's a small business owner, you know, public school advocate, healthcare. I mean, she's just a very mainstream Omaha Democrat. The Republicans are calling her DSA Denise, like she's a socialist. So I'm very worried about those extremists tainting my party's brand.
1: Now, the New York Times reported over the weekend about troubles inside the Democratic National Committee. One is that the party is broke. Now, NPR has not independently confirmed that reporting. But if true, how does that impact the party going into the midterms, given that the Republican Party has so much more money?
0: Sadly, the national parties have become almost irrelevant. Mm-hmm. I think that's a shame. But the candidates are raising enough in the Democratic Party. If the Democrats lose, and they won't, it'll be a landslide. But if they do, it will not because of lack of money. John Ossoff, the incumbent senator in Georgia, which Mr. Trump carried twice, he's got $42 million cash on hand. I mean, he can spend $500,000 a day for the rest of the election without raising more. James Tallarico, the very impressive Democrat in my home state of Texas, has raised $72 million. So the Democrats will have enough money. They ought not whine about that.
1: Democratic strategist and CNN contributor Paul Begala, thank you for your time and your insights.
0: Thanks, Layla.
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2: On the next Fresh Air, novelist Layla Slimoni. 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In Morocco, it's illegal to have sex outside of marriage. She grew up associating sex with danger. 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
5: In the news, a new study finds Massachusetts is making a dent in the availability of affordable housing, and the key seems to be mixed-income housing. There are developments that have both market-rate and affordable housing units. For the New England News Collaborative, Amy Sokolow reports.
6: The number of mixed-income developments has skyrocketed in Massachusetts. They make up nearly two-thirds of all new units constructed in the state over the last 5 years, according to an analysis by the think tank The Urban Institute. Christina Plerhopoulos-Stacey worked on the research.
7: Mixed income developments have produced a substantial share of both overall housing supply and affordable housing in Massachusetts. It's been especially important for recent housing productions, and it appears that this model can help increase the number of affordable units while requiring less subsidy per unit than fully affordable development.
6: She also says these developments are often located in so-called high-opportunity neighborhoods with better access to quality jobs and education. For the New England News Collaborative, I'm Amy Sokolow.
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9: 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I'm A. Martinez.
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10: And I'm Michelle Martin. Good morning. The WNBA All-Star Game was this weekend. At a time when the Women's Professional Basketball League is attracting more eyes than ever, fans got to see many of their favorites on the court together in Chicago. But if you missed it, you can see three of its top players in a much more intimate way. A new docuseries from ESPN follows Asia Wilson of the Las Vegas Aces, Nafisa Collier of the Minnesota Lynx, and Awana Bonner of the Phoenix Mercury, not just through the grind of a WNBA season, but also through the stress of negotiations for a new collective bargaining agreement and all the strain it puts on their personal lives.
11: It's going to look like it's easy, but it's not.
12: This year, I've come in with a mission.
13: Now here comes up with a steal.
12: And anger is a great motivator.
14: You would think playing 17 years in the league, you would be set for life, but I'm not.
15: In my mind, I'm just like, what am I going to do next?
10: I spoke with Tristan Williams, the executive producer of this series, Life in the W. How crazy is it you wound up with three teams in the playoffs and two of the three teams battling for the championship? I mean, excuse me, do you just have like the best luck or what?
16: I have the best luck. I literally have the best luck. You couldn't write this any better for it to naturally unfold that way and the way it weaves. And I think as the viewers watch it, you get to see how the stories weave so nicely because of that outcome.
10: Well, the fact that the Aces were so far down, they were on a terrible losing streak.
16: They were the 500.
10: They were in the 500. The fact that they had this blowout loss to Minnesota early in the series, I mean, it was crazy, like a 53-point loss. So people are like, what is happening? Asia Wilson, what is happening?
16: What is happening with Asia and the Aces?
11: I've never been that embarrassed in my life. It was a gut punch.
16: You know, with Asia being 500, it to actually see her climb out of that mud and rally her team.
11: So I sent a text message, and it was just like, if you were embarrassed from yesterday, then don't come into this gym. You're not needed or wanted here. We need the mindset to shift because that was embarrassing. I need them to understand that I was not rocking with that at all.
16: That, I think, was so impressive, and the viewers are going to love that, just seeing the real grind and the work it takes to be able to do something of that magnitude and make it to the finish line.
13: That's three of a kind for the Las Vegas Aces, WNBA champions for the third time in 4 years.
10: You know, it's fascinating because they're not just players with three different profiles. They're also three different players with different personal lives as well. I mean, the fact that Asia is her, you know, her partner is Bam Adebayo, who's a star in his own right. That presents its own interesting challenges of having somebody who's equally famous. And then you've got Nafisa, who's a young mom with a young daughter. And then you've got Dewana, who has two kids and is also in a same-sex relationship with her teammate, which has its own interesting dilemmas, because here you are, you're going to work and you're coming home with the same, I mean, wow. But it strikes me that these women were remarkably vulnerable. I mean, just as an example, Dewana Bonner has to spend most of the season away from her kids.
17: I didn't see the first step. I didn't see preschool. I didn't see any of that. I missed birthdays. I missed first day of school. Now the kids are in the third grade. Literally, my kid just wore a curly ponytail to school for the first time because she was wearing pigtails, and I'm just like, I'm sad. I've been sad all day. I'm like, I can't believe I missed that.
10: She was very open about the mommy guilt that she was experiencing. And then Nafisa Collier talking with her husband about wanting to have more kids, but worried about the effect on her body and being able to recover.
18: Before my pregnancy, I really hardly ever got injured. I'm 5 years older at this point. I had so many injuries this year. Expanding your family isn't a flippant thing. That's a life-changing situation. Once we started talking through it and just being like, yeah, there was a really good chance that I would have to give up my career to like have another baby. And I'm not ready to stop playing basketball.
10: Very, very vulnerable. And I just wondered what that was like for you as a filmmaker and as a mom yourself.
16: Absolutely. I think when you're watching, as a viewer, when you're watching this, you can really relate to these women because they are not just basketball players, but they are dealing with real things that the average everyday woman have to deal with, whether you're, you know, you have a 9-to-5 and you're working and you're still trying to show up as your best and get home to cook dinner and do homework and all the things. And she's having to do these same things on the road. And so how do I navigate managing my schedule to bear kids and play the game and get my body back into shape. And I think when the viewers see this, it is like, wow, because you realize it's so hard and all the things that they have to think about and take in consideration. And you still have to show up no matter what scrutiny, no matter what the media say, you still have to be your best self. And it's already hard just being a woman, and it's already hard being a mom.
10: Well, yeah, exactly. That's something that the male players don't have to think about. I mean, one of the really, I don't know, there were so many moving scenes, but one of the scenes was with Asia. Again, her partner is Bam Adebayo, who's a star for the Miami Heat, and they don't have kids, at least right. not yet. She would love to be a mom, but she also wonders about her career.
16: The men don't have to think about it.
10: Yeah, exactly. I have heard them say they worry about maybe effect of fame on their kids or something, but I don't hear them worry about whether having children will affect their ability to perform as athletes. It's just not on their list.
16: And that's a beautiful thing, you know. Your wives are home. Your girlfriend is home. You have a support system for you, but these ladies have to think about all those things. And so I think that's what makes this project extra, extra, extra, extra special. This project is one of its kind. It's one of the first to have a show with women in this sport. That's what makes me so proud.
10: Tristan Williams is the executive producer of Life in the W, which is now available on the ESPN app. Tris, thanks so much for talking with us.
16: Michelle, thank you so much. I really appreciate you guys.

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4: Live from NPR News in Washington, I'm Dave Mattingly. There are now fewer than 100 days until the congressional midterm elections. NPR's Mara Liasson reports on where things stand for Democrats and Republicans.
5: To win a majority in the House of Representatives, Democrats need a net pickup of 3 seats. To win a majority in the Senate, Democrats need a net pickup of 4 seats. Republicans are facing strong headwinds. President Trump's approval rating is under 40%. Voters are sour on the economy, and they blame the Iran war and Trump's tariffs for keeping prices high at the pump and the grocery store. But Republicans have some structural advantages, too. They've raised much more money than Democrats, and Republican gerrymanders have reduced the number of competitive House districts to less than 20. Democrats have the advantage of enthusiasm. Democratic voters have been turning out in larger numbers than Republicans in primaries and special elections this year. Mara Liasson, NPR News.
4: Police in Seattle say one person is in custody following yesterday's deadly shooting at Seattle Center. 3 people were killed, 4 others were wounded when gunfire erupted near the iconic Space Needle. It happened during a weekend food festival. Police believe the shooting involved 2 people firing at each other. A second suspect is being sought. Some people took cover inside the Space Needle. This is NPR News. Extreme heat remains an issue for much of the U.S. Heat advisories and warnings are in effect in more than 24 states, largely in the Midwest and South. Smoke from wildfires in the western U.S. continues to result in poor air quality. Alerts remain in effect in parts of Washington, Oregon, Idaho, and Montana, as NPR's Kirk Sigler reports.
6: It's been smoky for weeks in eastern Oregon, where massive range fires have blackened tens of thousands of acres. Jenny Moe owns a popular bakery and has been doing what she can to keep replacing air filters to keep the smoke out.
7: I've got a family friend that he's on oxygen and he hasn't been able to leave his house now for 2 weeks.
6: In the Southwest, some recent rains have helped clear the air. Ben Wagner is with the incident command team on the Aspen Acres fire, which has destroyed hundreds of homes near Pueblo, Colorado.
8: The rain has given us a reprieve and we'll take it.
6: But that reprieve may be short-lived. Most of the West is forecast to bake in heat for at least the next week. Kirk Sigler, NPR News, Boise.
4: Hurricane Genevieve in the eastern Pacific is now a Category 5 storm with top sustained winds of 160 miles per hour. At the moment, forecasters say Genevieve poses no landfall threat and will likely weaken over the next several days. Rough surf is expected along the southwest coast of Mexico. I'm Dave Mattingly, NPR News in Washington.
3: And this is Morning Edition on CAI. Osprey enthusiasts have noticed that the local osprey population is struggling to thrive this summer. That's according to Barbara Schneider, co-founder of the Osprey Project in Falmouth, a group that provides safe nesting sites. Master bird bander for the Mass Department of Conservation and Recreation, Sean Riley, confirms that this hasn't been a great year for ospreys on the Cape. But he says more abandoned nests and underweight chicks doesn't automatically mean something is wrong.
9: Don't lose faith. It is nature. There are hard years, and overall, osprey are doing really well. But it warrants our continued care, and watching data trends, watching these areas year after year is what will give us the ability to make some changes or take a closer look at the species if it's warranted.
3: Riley says the osprey population has rebounded significantly after the species was decimated in the 1960s due to the widespread use of the insecticide DDT. Mostly sunny today, highs mid-70s.
0: 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And from the estate of Joan B. Kroc, whose bequest serves as an enduring investment in the future of public radio and seeks to help NPR produce programming that meets the highest standards of public service in journalism and cultural expression. This is NPR.
10: It's Morning Edition from NPR News. I'm A. Martinez in Los Angeles, California.
11: And I'm Leila Faldil in Washington, D.C. Good morning. Ukraine is expanding its list of targets inside Russia. It repeatedly hit warehouses last week belonging to Russia's largest online retailer, Wildberries. Ukrainian President Volodymyr Zelensky described the new strategy on Sunday. This week, he is headed to Washington to discuss the state of the war with President Trump. To tell us how all that's being viewed from Russia, we're joined by NPR's Charles Maines in Moscow. Good morning, Charles.
12: Good morning, Leila.
11: Okay, start by telling us more about Wildberries and the role it plays in Russia.
12: Yeah, you know, Wildberries is Russia's version of Amazon.com. Mm-hmm. Jeff Bezos, in this scenario, is a woman named Tatiana Kim. She started the company out of her apartment as a school teacher on maternity leave back in 2004.
13: Дорогой, на Wildberries всемирный день шопинга.
14: И ты купила
13: туфли.
12: And as this early Wildberries ad conveys, the business focused on providing creature comforts, like slippers in this ad, to the emerging Russian middle class. Now, fast forward a few years, and Wildberries is now Russia's largest online retailer. And Kim is Russia's wealthiest woman, valued around $8 billion, that's with a B, dollars.
11: Wow.
12: So fundamentally, Wildberries is, or at least has been, a Russian success story, a company built on an idea that took off rather than, say, proximity to the Kremlin, which can often be the case.
11: So why is it a target?
12: Ukraine has now struck 10 Wildberry warehouses in different locations across Russia, killing at least 9 employees and injuring dozens more. The justification, according to Ukraine, is that Wildberry's vast offerings include military hardware. Now, Wildberries denies that charge, but there's no question the website offers, even sometimes advertises, items of use to soldiers on the battlefield in Ukraine. So, helmets, night vision goggles, consumer drones, that sort of thing. That said, Ukrainian officials also say this is about bringing the war home to the Russian public in a new way. We've already seen these Ukrainian attacks on energy infrastructure that have caused gas shortages. Well, now Ukraine is targeting commerce, logistics hubs, because Wildberries is part of this consumer ecosystem that's made living in Russia feel relatively normal, despite more than 4 years of war and Western sanctions.
11: What's the reaction been from Russians?
12: Well, these attacks on logistics hubs have caused massive fires, and those images are spreading all over social media, as have video after video of Russian small business owners whose goods were in these warehouses and now face financial ruin. This is Olga Petrovskaya, who says here on her Instagram account that her family clothing business is disappearing before her eyes after 10,000 items burned. She's among those selling what's left at steep discounts to avoid further losses, which speaks to a common feeling that these warehouses are impossible to defend, that more attacks are coming, which is what Ukraine says will happen.
11: And presumably this is all being done to pressure the Kremlin. What do they say?
12: Well, the Kremlin says these are terrorist attacks, and they've given no indication it'll influence plans in Ukraine, where the Kremlin continues to insist it'll meet military objectives. Now, Ukraine has offered the Kremlin a cessation of long-range strikes if Russia does the same, and that's an idea that President Trump and President Zelensky may well discuss this week in Washington. The problem is that President Vladimir Putin of Russia has already rejected this idea outright, saying that whatever damage Ukraine can inflict, Russian bombs can do more.
11: And NPR's Charles Maines in Moscow. Thank you, Charles.
12: Thank you.
10: How do Ukraine's long-range strikes play into its efforts to end the war with Russia? NPR's Joanna Kakis spoke to one of Ukraine's top peace negotiators in Kyiv.
15: When Russia launched its full-scale invasion of Ukraine on February 24th, 2022, Sergei Kislytsa was in New York. He was serving as Ukraine's ambassador to the United Nations. That day, he sat across the table from his Russian counterpart. He leaned into his microphone and did not hold back.
16: There is no purgatory for war criminals. They go straight to hell, Ambassador.
15: The war severed official diplomatic relations between Ukraine and Russia.
14: I was the only Ukrainian ambassador who had to go regularly and sit in the same room with the Russians. My fellow ambassadors in all capitals around the world would not talk to them. So by the time I was part of our negotiating team, I already knew how to control my feelings and my attitude.
15: Kislytsa has been part of Ukraine's negotiating team since 2025 and is also the first deputy head of Ukrainian President Volodymyr Zelensky's office. We meet Kislytsa in the well-guarded presidential compound in Kyiv, where his 13-year-old Jack Russell Terrier, Desi, runs to greet us. The last U.S. brokered peace talks between Russia and Ukraine took place in Geneva in February.
14: That does not, however, mean that we are not in active communication with the Americans and occasionally with the Russians.
15: Ukraine's message, Kislytsa says, has remained the same.
14: The easiest way to stop this war is to stay where we are at the moment.
15: He says the Kremlin continues to make unrealistic demands, like pushing Ukraine to hand over land not occupied by Russia, even as the war's dynamics have changed.
14: It's not longer the war of infantry. It's not longer the war of artillery. It is the war of the 21st century, and we have the upper hand.
15: Ukraine's long-range drones are regularly hitting Russian oil and gas facilities, causing fuel shortages in Russia and weakening Russia's ability to wage war.
14: The situation in the battlefield on the ground is basically stuck. There are no meaningful advances of the Russian army, and that became very apparent not only to Ukrainians, but also to our partners and to the United States.
15: Even President Trump said recently that Ukraine is flexing its muscle. Meanwhile, Zelensky proposed face-to-face talks with Russian President Vladimir Putin, something Kislytsa says is essential and could even happen later this year.
14: In Russia, this war is a decision of just one person. In Russia, this war can be stopped at any given moment by just one person.
15: Last month, Putin said he saw no point in meeting, but if the war continues on its current trajectory, he may find diplomacy a more attractive bet.
14: Because if we keep doing what we do with long-range strikes, sooner or later, the Russian leader would have only one choice, to sit down and discuss how to stop this war.
15: Kislytsa says he believes even Putin has realized that Ukraine has the cards. Joanna Kakissis, NPR News, Kyiv.

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1: And this is NPR News on CAI. The Okefenokee Swamp in Georgia has joined the list of UNESCO World Heritage Sites. We'll have a report coming up in about 4 minutes as Morning Edition continues.
2: 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Best-selling author Carrie Marr, whose latest novel, Summer of Love, moves between 1967 San Francisco and the present, tracing how freedoms, ambitions, and upheavals of one generation shape the next. Carrie Marr joins Jared Bowen to discuss her book about women remaking their lives and the complicated legacy of an era still wrapped in myth. 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
1: 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We expect highs today in the mid-70s.
5: Good morning, Amy Martinez. UCLA professor Daniel Blumenstein studies the behavior of wild marmots, you know, sort of like giant prairie dogs. And last month, in response to federal funding cuts to his research, he started an account on OnlyFans, that's the social media site commonly associated with adult content. The photos are of the marmots. So if you want some exclusive rodent content, sign up for Only Marms. Now, although the marmots are probably naked, all the posts are supposed to be G-rated. It's Morning Edition.
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5: It's Morning Edition from NPR News. I'm Amy Martinez.
7: And I'm Leila Fadel. The United Nations list of World Heritage Sites is a bit longer this morning because of a newly added swamp. The Okefenokee Swamp straddles part of the border between Georgia and Florida, and it's been recognized for its universal value to humanity. It joins other places on the list, like the Great Barrier Reef in Australia and India's Taj Mahal. Georgia Public Broadcasting's Jillian McToto takes us to the swamp.
8: Boating on a water trail into the Okefenokee National Wildlife Refuge is like going back in time.
9: Not going to have cell phone service. You don't even see the glow of the cities.
8: Josh Howard was raised in nearby Charlton County, one of four Georgia and Florida counties where the refuge sits. It's peaceful here, and he likes it that way.
9: It's just a really dark, quiet spot. You're not going to hear trains or cars.
8: Just our boat, which causes alligators to slink away and frightens the green heron.
10: When they get nervous, a green mohawk comes up on the top of their head.
8: Though the swamp never gets completely quiet.
9: The swamp has its own sounds and music that it plays going to bed and when you're waking up. It's just different things, you know. You may hear wild turkeys in the uplands in the mornings, and then at night you've got barred owls and pig frogs and everything else.
8: After we cut the engine about 2 miles in, we're gliding on dark water, reflecting pine trees like black glass.
9: The canal we're on right now is the Suwannee Canal. Yeah, there's a turtle there.
8: Cue the swamp music of crickets and frogs. This is the sound of a swamp so big, it's twice the size of all five boroughs of New York City. It's the largest subtropical freshwater wetland left in the entire Northern Hemisphere. It was spared from major development because the swamp is elevated and its water doesn't drain easily, creating a unique ecosystem.
0: This is almost exactly how it was hundreds of years ago.
8: Hunter Barber's family has been here for 7 generations. He's also on the boat and works for Okefenokee Swamp Park. He says the number of visitors has slowed in recent years.
0: We've had folks from all different nationalities come out. When COVID hit, that's never really bounced back.
8: But now he's hopeful. On Saturday, the United Nations Committee officially listed the swamp as a UNESCO World Heritage Site, alongside Yosemite, the Everglades, and the ruins at Pompeii.
0: We're able to share it with other folks and get a chance to tell our story about why we think this place is so special.
8: A new Okefenokee partnership formed last year across the 3 towns where you can enter the swamp. One of those towns is Waycross. Its tourism manager, Patrick Simmons, says a few new hotels and a handful of chain restaurants are already popping up.
11: The year before last, we had a Fairfield Inns open, and then we've got 2 new Wawas in town, which is, you know, pretty significant. And I got to feel like some of that is driven by the designation.
8: But UNESCO Vice Chair and Director of Culture Mike Robinson says that the development has to be balanced against the real purpose of the designation.
12: The bottom line of the World Heritage Convention is it's not about attracting tourists. It's about protecting the heritage.
8: Our swamp guide and Okefenokee local, Josh Howard, doesn't think that will be an issue.
9: I don't think we're going to be an Orlando or anything.
8: But he does want to see more visitors. And he says if the UNESCO listing gets more people to see this quiet, dark, last of its kind, watery corner of the world, that's good. For NPR News, I'm Jillian Magtoto in the Okefenokee.
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17: It's 7:51 in the news. Officials are asking the public for help with an investigation into the death of a Florida man in Wellfleet last spring. That's according to a joint press release from the Cape and Islands District Attorney's Office and Wellfleet Police. Investigators have been working for more than a year to try to figure out how 24-year-old Timothy Duval Jr. died in May 2025. The Army veteran and father of one was found lying in the road in Wellfleet in what many news outlets reported at the time as a hit and run. Investigators have interviewed a dozen witnesses, examined vehicles that might have been involved in the incident, and executed search warrants. Anyone with information about the case is asked to call Wellfleet Police. Mostly sunny in today's weather forecast, highs in the mid-70s. This is Morning Edition on CAI.
7: 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I'm Leila Fadel.
5: And I'm A. Martinez. A trial begins today for the Massachusetts woman accused of murdering her 3 young children in 2023. Lindsay Clancy's defense team is expected to argue that her postpartum depression was not properly treated. From member station WBUR, here's Deborah Becker.
18: Clancy is accused of strangling her 3 children, who were 5 years old, 3 years old, and 8 months old. She then attempted to kill herself and is now paralyzed. Clancy's attorney is pursuing what's known as the insanity defense, which is rarely successful. Legal experts, though, point out some unique aspects of this case. Among those, Clancy's documented attempts to get treatment, including hospitalization and 13 different psychiatric medications. And her ex-husband, Patrick Clancy, who's expected expected to testify, says he forgives her. Legal consultant and attorney Margot Lindauer says the defense will have to prove that Lindsay Clancy acted impulsively in a state of postpartum psychosis.
19: They want this to be a very clear-cut case, that this person did in fact kill her children, but she was not of her right mind.
18: Prosecutors say Clancy deliberately planned the killings, and already both sides have clashed in court. During a hearing about evidence, defense attorney Kevin Reddington asked that prosecutors not be allowed to call multiple witnesses to recount the gruesome details about discovering lifeless children in the basement.
20: What I can't fathom is the district attorney's intent to put a circus in front of this jury that's calculated to just inflame the passions of the jury.
18: But prosecutor Jennifer Sprague says murder trials typically involve several witnesses describing a crime scene.
21: It is not the Commonwealth putting on a circus. Now, if defense would like us to reduce some of these witnesses, that would mean not talking about one of the children. So if he would like to tell me which of these children don't matter.
18: If Clancy is found not criminally responsible, she would not be released, but confined in a state hospital. Dozens of people have written letters to the judge in support of Clancy. Many say they hope this case brings attention and improvement to postpartum mental health care. For NPR News, I'm Deborah Becker in Boston.
5: If you or someone you know is in crisis, or if you're thinking about hurting yourself, call or text the Suicide and Crisis Lifeline at 988.
7: To Iowa now, where there's a competitive governor's race this year. One of the major issues in the campaign is water quality, specifically how the management of farmland affects the water people drink. Minnesota Public Radio's Clay Masters takes us to a soybean field in northern Iowa.
22: Pretty simple. What we're looking at right now is some soybeans, but what's different is that there's not black soil in between the rows. There is last year's corn rotation from 2025.
23: Yeah, the residue that's left over essentially acting as kind of armor on the soil.
24: This is Zach Smith. He's part of a group of farmers that call themselves the Lobe Rangers. That's a nod to the geological region where they farm, the Des Moines Lobe. He's showing me strip tilling, where farmers plant rows upon rows of vibrant green soybeans right next to brown residue from last year's crops. They say it enriches the soil and locks in nitrogen fertilizer.
23: It equates to, when it rains here, more likelihood for the water to go into the soil versus running off.
24: That's important because nitrate in the soil can travel through underground farm drainage tiles into streams and rivers that eventually gets turned into drinking water. There are many Iowans who get their water from private wells where water does not have to meet the federal standard. Studies show there's a connection between consuming water with high nitrates over time and certain forms of cancer. Iowa continues to have the second highest rate of cancer in the country and is one of a few states that has rising rates of cancer. That's according to an annual report by the Cancer Registry. David Swertney runs the University of Iowa's Center for Health Effects of Environmental Contamination.
25: I think what's most sort of bothersome to me is that when, you know, the EPA acknowledges that that science is there and it needs to be studied to determine if the standard is sufficiently protective to public health, and then that doesn't get done, it leaves, you know, water providers in Iowa in a tough spot. It leaves consumers in Iowa in a very difficult position.
24: There are strategies to curb farm pollutants like nitrogen and phosphorus, but implementing them here is largely voluntary. That's something many voters want to address in the state's race for governor.

0: It came up at this town hall in the small southern Iowa town of Corydon. The Democratic candidate is the state auditor, Rob Sand. In Iowa, where Republicans outnumber Democrats, Sand is running as a moderate and needs Republican support if he wants to win.
1: Nitrates do, at a certain point, cause cancer. What that level is something that is an item for discussion, but at the same time, we also see nitrate levels in Iowa that are above even the high level of where people think that link is for safe consumption.
0: Sand is also quick to tell me politicians are the problem, not farmers. He and the GOP gubernatorial nominee are both calling for the funding of a water quality program that was passed by voters in 2010, but never funded by the state's legislature. His Republican opponent also identifies with the goals of the MAHA movement.
2: We're not allowing Mother Nature, we're not allowing God to purify the water by allowing it to sift through the substrate into the aquifers.
0: That's Zach Lane, who narrowly won the crowded Republican primary, beating out a congressman backed by President Trump. The MAHA PAC endorsed Lane, and during his victory speech, he talked about taking on the big ag cartels. And he tells me the state has to look at its agricultural practices.
2: It doesn't matter how low your taxes are if your kids are leaving and your people are dying. You're not winning.
0: Back on the Lobe Rangers farm, Matt Borman says he hopes the conversation on the campaign trail leads to change.
3: The fact that we're talking about it denotes that there's a problem, and we just got to get more people on board to do something about it.
0: The Lobe Rangers have picked up a following online with their videos highlighting their take on how farmers can play a part in clean water. While they're not endorsing, Sand just appeared in photos with them, and Lane is going to meet with them soon. One thing is clear, the quality of water runs to the governor's office in Des Moines this year. For NPR News, I'm Clay Masters in Kossuth County, Iowa.
4: 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I'm Layla Faldin.
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6: And Theater Workshop of Nantucket, with the Stephen Sondheim Review, Putting It Together, set in a coastal mansion on Nantucket. 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Local public radio for the Cape, the Coast, and the Islands. Good morning. The time is 9 o'clock. Oh, excuse me. The time is 8 o'clock. Good morning.
8: Iran and the U.S. stopped attacking each other over the weekend and started exchanging messages again. After 2 weeks of strikes, the Trump administration says it's giving peace talks some space. It's Morning Edition from NPR News. Democrats' replacement for Graham Plattner in Maine shares almost all of his progressive policies. I'm Amy Martinez.
4: And I'm Layla Faldin. But Troy Jackson admits he's not as engaging of a speaker. What's his strategy to beat Senator Susan Collins? Also, we hear from a toy company that makes most of its products in China about the latest wave of tariffs and how doctors can miss the signs of ADHD in girls who often don't get diagnosed until they're adults. It's Monday, July 27th. On this day in 1953, a deal was reached to end the Korean War. It took 2 years to negotiate. The news is next.
9: Live from NPR News in Washington, I'm Libby Casey. One person is in custody and police are searching for a second suspect in a mass shooting in Seattle yesterday. Gunfire erupted Sunday evening at a food festival at Seattle Center near the Space Needle, killing three people and injuring four others. The wounded include a toddler. Police believe two people were shooting at each other, but it's still being investigated. KUOW's Casey Martin.
5: Local police said they're getting help from the State Patrol and also the FBI. The park is closed and will be for a while, they said. And now police need the public's help for video, as there were no surveillance cameras right where the shooting happened. So that will be an ongoing conversation about public safety here.
9: Seattle police who were at the festival found one suspected shooter who surrendered and was arrested. The Seattle Center was packed with people at the popular Bite of Seattle Food Festival. Chaos erupted when the shooting started, with people taking shelter inside the Space Needle. French President Emmanuel Macron will lead a crisis meeting from Paris today as wildfires continue to rage out of control in southwestern France. NPR's Eleanor Beardsley reports summer camps in the region have been canceled and more than 200,000 people evacuated from their homes.
10: The France 2 TV news broadcast showed firefighters battling a wall of flames rushing through the forest. They described virulent, unpredictable, and unstoppable fires propelled by high winds and fed by a landscape parched by three consecutive heat waves this summer. The flames are devouring forest, farmland, and villages just 20 miles from the southwestern city of Bordeaux. Many Bordeaux suburbs have been evacuated. The military has been mobilized to help the firefighters, and European Union firefighting planes and helicopters called in to assist the usual French Canadair water skimming planes. Eleanor Beardsley, NPR News, Semur-en-Auxois, France.
9: Nearly 10 months after a ceasefire with Hamas in Gaza, Israel has agreed to allow an international peacekeeping force to enter Gaza and try to restart some services there. But as NPR's Emily Fang reports, other key parts of the ceasefire remain unaddressed.
11: President Trump's Board of Peace welcomed the approval, which was announced shortly before Israel's prime minister departed for meetings in the U.S. Much of Gaza is in ruins, and the local healthcare system has totally collapsed. Under the ceasefire last October, Israel also said it would withdraw its army from Gaza to beyond a yellow line inside the territory. But the United Nations Humanitarian Aid Agency says Israel's army has steadily increased the amount of Gaza's territory it controls after the ceasefire to roughly 70% of the strip. And Gazans are reporting new concrete blocks being placed inside the yellow line, demarcating new areas of Israeli control. Emily Fang, NPR News, Tel Aviv.
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6: You're listening to NPR News on CAI 804. I'm Dan Tridle in Falmouth. Nantucket police have apprehended a man in connection with an alleged assault on an island woman taking part in an anti-ICE protest on Saturday night. The story in the Inquirer Mirror and the Nantucket Current. The event began with a candlelight vigil at Children's Beach and continued with a march through downtown. On South Beach Street, however, things turned violent as a man forcefully pushed his way into the crowd. According to witnesses, he was saying things like, "You people are crazy," before shoving a 69-year-old woman into a pile of bricks on the sidewalk. The woman, Laura Anderson, was largely unhurt but shaken. She went to the hospital as a precaution. Anderson says she intends on pressing charges against the man, who at this point remains unidentified. The protest was organized by the left-leaning political action group Indivisible Nantucket. It's held other similar events on the island, which, up until this weekend, have largely been free of incidents. Bus drivers working for the Vineyard Transit Authority have voted to strike after rejecting a contract offer, that report in the Vineyard Gazette. The Amalgamated Transit Union represents 32 drivers. On Thursday, the drivers turned down the contract proposal from Transit Connection, Inc., the company that runs the Vineyard bus service. Wages and vacation time are among the issues in contention. If there's no new contract agreement, the union says it would strike after this Friday, July 11th. The union last went on strike 7 years ago with a walkout that lasted 28 days. There's been a lot of shark activity in Cape and Islands waters this month. The Atlantic White Shark Conservancy has noted at least a dozen documented sightings around the Cape and 17 instances of acoustic detections. A couple of kids in a boat off Monomoy Island on Saturday had a first-hand sighting when a shark latched onto a striped bass they were reeling in.
12: Holy cow.
13: Oh, wow.
6: That video from Boston Channel 5, the captain of the boat and the shark, or the captain of the boat, said the shark hung around for a while after eating the kids' fish.
14: Researchers say Cape Cod remains one of the few white shark hotspots in the Northeast Atlantic and has become a critical area for studying the species because sharks return to this area predictably each summer and always feed on seals. 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
14: The first games of the new NFL season coming soon. This says the New England Patriots training camp is underway at Gillette Stadium. Patriots fans can attend 13 free public practices this season. Mostly sunny in today's weather forecast. Expect temperatures reaching the mid-70s today. And stay with us. Lots more to come this hour on Morning Edition. It's 8:08.
8: It's Morning Edition from NPR News. I'm A. Martinez in Los Angeles, California.
4: And I'm Leila Fadel in Washington, D.C. At least three people have been killed in Seattle and four are injured after a shooting Sunday night. This happened at a crowded food festival underneath the city's Space Needle. Police believe two people were shooting at each other. One suspect is in custody. We'll have more from Seattle later in the program. We start with renewed diplomacy between Iran and the U.S.
8: There has been a pause in attacks in the war in Iran.
4: The U.S. and Iran have been exchanging diplomatic messages after almost 2 weeks of U.S. attacks and Iranian counterattacks on U.S. bases and other targets in the Gulf.
8: NPR's Jane Rapp has been following the development, joins us from Amman, Jordan. Jane, clearly tension is still high, but over the weekend, no reported attacks. So tell us what's happened.
16: Well, what's newsworthy is pretty much nothing happened over the weekend in terms of those attacks by the U.S. There were none by Iran either. And that's after intensive strikes of the U.S. attacking Iranian military targets and infrastructure, and Iran hitting U.S. bases and other targets in Jordan and Gulf countries. So why the lull? This is what the U.S. ambassador to the U.N., Mike Waltz, told NBC's Meet the Press on Sunday.
17: What the president is doing right now, as we've seen all along, is giving some talks some space. Talks are ongoing. They're happening at every level, from the more technical aspect of it all the way to the highest levels, of course.
16: He did say, though, that Trump was keeping, quote, all options on the table. And both the U.S. and Iran have made clear they don't trust each other.
8: Okay, that's expected, I guess. Now, so what more do we know about the negotiations and what is Iran saying about this?
16: Well, Walt said Oman and other mediating countries have been particularly engaged in talks over the past few days. The Iranian army spokesperson confirmed Sunday that Iran had indeed halted attacks at the same time that the U.S. had. And Iran's foreign ministry spokesman, Ismail Baghari, confirmed messages were exchanged between Iran and the U.S. through mediators. But he said Monday that Iran had not asked for talks and said, "We are currently not holding any negotiations with the American side." Iran also says that it's exchanging messages with Oman over regulating the Strait of Hormuz, that oil waterway that's been the key issue in this war.
8: Now, one new detail, Iran isn't the only player involved now. Tehran has been getting help from Yemeni rebels. What can you tell us about that?
16: Well, Yemen's Houthi rebels, known as Ansar Allah, they control the north of the country and the capital, and they've closed another key shipping lane. It's near the Red Sea. It's called Bab al-Mandab. And that closure is a move aimed at Saudi Arabia, which supports the rival internationally recognized government of Yemen. So there hasn't been a lot of oil or other traffic moving through either of those channels. That contributed to oil prices last week reaching a two-month high of more than $100 per barrel. It's now down to 92 in this morning's trading, but all of this is an indication that the conflict has spread way beyond the original parameters of the U.S. and Israel against Iran. In particular, Iran has reiterated that a real ceasefire with the United States means that there has to be a ceasefire in Lebanon, where Israel is fighting Iran-backed Hezbollah. The Israeli military is occupying southern Lebanon, and they've pledged to withdraw from some test areas, but that process is going really slowly.
18: All right, that's NPR's Gina Raff. Gene, thank you.
16: Thank you.
19: Let's bring in Suzanne Maloney. She's advised both Democratic and Republican administrations on Iran policy. She's now at the nonpartisan think tank, the Brookings Institution, where she directs the foreign policy program and focuses on Iran and Persian Gulf energy. Good morning and welcome to the program.
20: Thanks, Layla.
19: So we just heard UN Ambassador Mike Waltz say the Trump administration is giving the talks, quote, some space. But there have been many rounds of talks before. Is this any different than previous pauses in fighting that led to more attacks?
20: Well, I think we are in a period of no war and no peace with Iran. Mm-hmm. There will be diplomacy. There will probably be additional violence as we move forward. But the president and his administration here in Washington seem to have rightly decided that there was no military value to continuing additional airstrikes on Iran. The president had been threatening to strike civilian targets.

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1: Makes us a little bit more vulnerable as a result.
2: How much are U.S. military stockpiles factoring into the administration's thinking at this point?
3: I think that's the other major factor in addition to energy prices in the global economy, the fact that we've expended more than half our pre-war inventory of a number of key munitions, and that those munitions will take anywhere from 1 to 4 years to resupply. That's going to be a critical pressure point for the administration. They have to take into consideration the needs for these munitions in other conflicts and other potential theaters moving forward, and particularly if there's no clear military value to expending them on Iran. I think it was wise for the administration to pause at this point and try to see what diplomacy can achieve.
2: Israel's Prime Minister Benjamin Netanyahu is meeting Trump tomorrow in Washington. He's been pretty open about wanting to see the U.S. escalate attacks on Iran, as President Trump seems to be looking for a way out of this war that's not popular with the majority of Americans. How much influence does Netanyahu carry with Trump?
3: Well, the relationship between Netanyahu and Trump is very strong, and clearly this visit will contribute to an additional, encouragement for the United States to try to, quote unquote, finish the job. But I think the president has a number of other incentives to try to seek at least some kind of stable outcome. A number of American partners in the Gulf are quite weary of this war. It's had an enormous impact on their societies and on their economies. And they're looking for some kind of stable outcome that doesn't involve further escalation.
2: Are there other incentives?
3: I think the clear incentive is simply that the Gulf sees a future that is going to entail Iran remaining on their periphery, and they have sought to try to develop a future that is stable, that can transform their economies, that can move toward a post-oil future. That's simply not possible if they continue to have this kind of insecurity and instability in the region. And so they're looking to try to negotiate some kind of modus vivendi with Iran. And that probably involves some economic incentives to Iran.
2: Who is in a stronger negotiating position right now as there are attempts to resume these talks, the U.S. or Iran?
3: I think at this point, the Iranians hold the upper hand. That's been their position really since they managed to seize control of the strait, and their willingness to endure tremendous economic pain and impose that on their own people is unfortunately an asset to them during these negotiations.
2: Suzanne Maloney is director of the Foreign Policy Program at the Brookings Institution. Thank you so much for your time and your insights.
3: Thank you.
4: To Germany now, where a vehicle rammed into a crowd near Berlin's annual Pride Parade over the weekend. One person died, and at least 29 others were injured. On Sunday, police shot and killed the suspect, Abdul Balut, after a manhunt lasting nearly a full day. Here's Esme Nicholson.
5: This is the moment Berlin Pride organizers urged hundreds of thousands of people marching and dancing towards the Brandenburg Gate to leave the parade calmly and go home. They were following police instructions after a white van drove into a crowd close to the procession route. Prosecutors are treating the incident as an act of Islamist terrorism. Calling it abhorrent, Chancellor Friedrich Merz says terrorists have no place in German society.
6: Lassen wir uns.
7: We will not be intimidated. These acts have only one purpose, and that is to take away the most important thing we have, our openness and our freedom.
5: 21-year-old Abdul Balut fled the scene brandishing what witnesses say was a machete. Police shot and killed him in a community garden on the outskirts of Berlin on Sunday evening. Prosecutors say that last year, Balut, a German national with Lebanese heritage, attempted to join ISIS on a trip to Lebanon. He was arrested on his return to Berlin and convicted of preparing a serious act of violence, but handed down a suspended sentence, which prosecutors were appealing. Pride organizer Thomas Hoffmann says increasing hostility is the reason why a record 700,000 people showed up to Pride this year.
8: We've become complacent. For decades, things have been getting better regarding our rights, our safety, and our visibility, but that's changing, and we need to take a stand.
5: But he says the threats are also coming thick and fast from the far right, with an increasing number of anti-Pride protests staged by neo-Nazis.

0: Berlin Mayor Kai Wegner says this was an attack on all Berliners.
1: We will not let anyone destroy our way of life.
0: But for many taking part in Pride this weekend, life has been destroyed and the city has changed. For NPR News, I'm Esme Nicholson in Munich.

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1: Did you know black sea bass, a type of grouper, can change sex? 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How to fish at night, or from a dock or a pier. I'm John Basile. Join me for the fishing news. We talk about who's catching what and where and how they did it. 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
2: It's 8:19 in the news. Growing numbers of workers, mostly contract workers for app-based companies, must rely on public assistance to survive. That's according to a new report from the Federal Government Accountability Office. It found more than a third of those workers on Medicaid and those getting food stamps were employed by large companies with 1,000 or more employees. Vicki Negus is with the Mass Law Reform Institute, which advocates for low-income workers. She says even with multiple jobs, it's tough to make ends meet.
3: In the gig economy, the dollars that you make in a given run are not the dollars that you get into your pocket because you have all sorts of different costs along the way, whether it's gas or your car or whatever.
2: A spokesperson for Amazon, one of the largest gig employers in Massachusetts, calls the data misleading. Let's take a look at the weather forecast for the Cape, the coast, and the islands on this Monday. Some clouds this morning giving way to generally sunny skies for the afternoon. Expect highs reaching the mid-70s with winds north at 5 to 10 miles an hour. Clear to partly cloudy overnight tonight with lows mid-60s. Tomorrow, we expect partly cloudy with highs mid-70s, winds south 10 to 15 miles an hour. And on Wednesday, there's a potential for heavy rainfall with highs in the low 70s. Rainfall is expected to be about an inch on Wednesday. It's 8:21.
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0: It's Morning Edition from NPR News. I'm Amy Martinez.
5: And I'm Leila Fadil. The Trump administration is ordering warning signs outside the Smithsonian's National Museum of American History. President Trump has been attacking the museum, claiming it does not accurately depict the nation's history. NPR's Janet Ujong Lee reports that this is not sitting well with many historians.
6: The executive order comes weeks after the administration's report saying that the Smithsonian was engaging in anti-white rhetoric and transgender activism. The Trump administration also called out the institution for being insufficiently patriotic. Reaction to the president's executive order was swift.
7: The White House seeks to impose a narrow, singular, celebratory narrative of American greatness.
6: That's Beth English, the executive director of the Organization of American Historians.
7: Crucially, that narrative would erase the conflict, the struggle, the diversity, the complexity that have always defined the American experience.
6: She says these warning signs, which are to be posted by the National Park Service outside the museum, are a targeted attack to break the public's trust of the Smithsonian and its historians.
8: I think the signage is kind of clever.
6: Mike Gonzalez is a senior research fellow at the Heritage Foundation, a conservative think tank. He appeared before a House subcommittee last week criticizing the Smithsonian leadership. He says he's delighted to see the museum will be able to correct what he says are its errors.
8: It's not really a trigger warning, but it's a way to say, hey, what are you going to see? It's not an objective representation of your own history.
6: NPR reached out to the Smithsonian and the National Park Service. Neither responded to requests for comment before air. Janet Ujongli, NPR News.
5: Tomorrow on Morning Edition, a digital artist wondered, what would the Smithsonian's dreams look like? He uploaded centuries of the institution's art and scientific records into an AI model and projected the results onto the Smithsonian Castle. 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
0: ADHD, attention deficit hyperactivity disorder, was once viewed as a childhood condition mostly affecting hyperactive boys. Many girls remain undiagnosed until adulthood. NPR's Maria Godoy reports on the repercussions.
9: School used to be pretty easy for Kate Jarvis when she was a little girl, back in the 1980s.
10: I started out as a fantastic student. My mom used to refer to me as bright-eyed and bushy-tailed.
9: She got straight A's, was creative, and so organized, she'd even prep her toothbrush with toothpaste each night. Then puberty hit, and everything started to fall apart. She found it harder to focus, and her grades slipped.
10: It really hit my self-esteem badly. I felt pretty awful about myself.
9: In high school, she was diagnosed with anxiety and depression. She struggled to fit in. She says it stung when teachers would write comments like, "Kate has so much potential, if only she'd apply herself."
10: So it felt like character flaws rather than what it really was, which is undiagnosed ADHD.
9: Researchers say Jarvis's story is pretty common. For decades, ADHD research was conducted mostly on boys. But ADHD often looks different in girls, says Julia Schechter of the Duke Center for Girls and Women with ADHD.
11: They're more likely to appear distracted, disorganized, kind of have their head in the clouds, rather than show that overt, hyperactive, or impulsive behavior that can disrupt a classroom.
9: She says those symptoms are easier to miss. That's one reason why girls tend to get diagnosed years later than boys, often not until adulthood. Instead, women will spend years wondering what's wrong with them, being treated for anxiety or depression without addressing the underlying cause.
11: Sometimes those conditions are truly present. Other times, they're secondary to years of undiagnosed and untreated ADHD.
9: There is a cost to those lost years. ADHD is a neurodevelopmental condition that can influence impulse control and low self-esteem.
11: And for women, the risks are even more striking. So compared to girls and women without ADHD, those with ADHD have more problems with friendships. They're more likely to experience abuse by romantic partners, more likely to have a teen pregnancy.
9: They're also much more likely to self-harm. And there are other health risks, says Dr. Patricia Quinn. She's a developmental pediatrician specializing in ADHD in women and girls.
12: There is a higher incidence of many medical conditions in women with ADHD. And what we're seeing is, for example, obesity, eating disorders, heart disease.
9: A large study from the UK found women with ADHD die on average nearly 9 years earlier than their peers without the disorder.
12: It's not just an excuse for why I'm always late for work. It's a significant problem in their lives.
9: In recent years, growing recognition of gender differences in ADHD has helped lead to a surge in diagnosis among adult women. Nearly 7 million women have the diagnosis as of 2023. Experts say women often spend years masking their symptoms. But when life gets more complex, their compensation systems can crumble. Amy Ryer says she'd struggled her whole life with focus.
13: I just assumed that everything I was going to do was going to be really, really difficult and more difficult for me, but I didn't know why at that time until I was diagnosed.
9: Her breaking point came at age 48. She was caring for two teens and had a demanding job. When perimenopause hit, it all became too much.
13: So I was pretty overwhelmed and I wasn't sleeping.
9: In fact, research suggests estrogen fluctuations can exacerbate symptoms of ADHD in women, and perimenopause might be a particularly vulnerable time. Ryer says finally getting diagnosed was life-changing because it led to treatment. Once she found an ADHD medication that worked for her, it was like a light bulb came on.
13: Just saying to myself, oh my God, this must be what normal feels like.
9: Medication is just one part of treatment. Dr. Patricia Quinn says because so many women have dealt with a lifetime of demoralization and shame, cognitive behavioral therapy is also key.
12: Because you need to rewrite all those scripts that are going on in your head.
9: Kate Jarvis says after feeling like she didn't quite measure up for so long, getting diagnosed with ADHD in her late 30s led her to medication and therapy and ultimately to self-acceptance.
10: There is so much joy waiting on the other side. There is so much joy.
9: Maria Godoy, NPR News.
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2: 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The Circle of 10. 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
17: Live from NPR News in Washington, I'm Dave Mattingly. The war with Iran is expected to be a major focus this week when President Trump meets with Israeli Prime Minister Benjamin Netanyahu. The Israeli leader is scheduled to visit the White House tomorrow, as is Ukraine's President Volodymyr Zelensky. Both foreign leaders will be in Washington to attend the funeral for Republican Senator Lindsey Graham of South Carolina. As NPR's Se-Woon Gong reports, Zelensky is warning of Russia's cooperation with Iran and North Korea.
18: President Zelensky said Russian satellites are actively surveilling the Gulf states and U.S. military facilities located there. He said on social media there's a clear correlation between Russia's satellite images and Iran's strikes, calling it Russia's assistance to Iran. Zelensky also said that Russia is preparing to receive 30,000 soldiers and ballistic missile launchers from North Korea, which has already sent an estimated 14,000 troops to Russia, as well as weapons. Zelensky warned North Korea's military cooperation with Russia threatens its neighboring countries in Asia, not just Ukraine. South Korea declined to confirm Zelensky's claims, but said it's closely monitoring related developments. Se-Eun Gong, NPR News, Seoul.
17: The U.S. and Iran have paused their attacks in the Middle East following nearly 2 weeks of daily American strikes against Iranian targets. This is NPR News from Washington. One person is under arrest. A second is being sought in connection with yesterday's fatal shooting in Seattle. Three people were killed. Four others were wounded when gunfire erupted in Seattle Center near the iconic Space Needle. Police believe the gunfire broke out when the two suspects started firing at each other as crowds of people were attending a food festival. A toddler was among the wounded. President Trump's border czar, Tom Homan, says the acting director of U.S. Immigration and Customs Enforcement has implemented changes following recent fatal shootings in Texas and Maine. They involved ICE agents carrying out enforcement operations during traffic stops.
19: Right now, on all vehicle stops, there's at least one body camera on site to record the entire event. Journeyman agents are assigned to each stop. So it's still under review, but we're going to continue doing the stops, but there's been changes to help improve the experience of people who are on those stops.
17: He was speaking to CNN's State of the Union. In Texas and in Maine, the men shot by ICE were not the intended targets of the enforcement operations. AAA says the price of regular gasoline in the U.S. is now averaging $4.11 a gallon. The average cost of diesel nationwide is almost $5.30. I'm Dave Mattingly in Washington.
2: And I'm Dan Tritel in Falmouth. You're listening to Morning Edition on CAI. If you've noticed less osprey activity this year on the Cape, you're not alone. That's according to Barbara Schneider, co-founder of the Osprey Project in Falmouth, which provides safe nesting sites for the birds.
20: A lot of people have been writing to us or calling us and saying they're concerned that there's much less activity this summer. Anybody who's been following the Wacoit nest on the camera has noted they're down to just the one chick out of three.
2: Master bird bander for the Massachusetts Department of Conservation and Recreation, Sean Riley, says he's observed many abandoned nests and emaciated chicks on the Cape and South Shore this year. Sometimes osprey populations just have a bad year, Riley says. But if this becomes a trend year after year, that's when there's cause for concern. mostly sunny today, highs mid-70s. This is CAI. It's 834.
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5: It's Morning Edition from NPR News. I'm Leila Fadel in Washington, D.C.
0: And Amy Martinez in Los Angeles, California. Democrats have their replacement candidate to take on Republican Senator Susan Collins in November.
5: Over the weekend, Troy Jackson officially took over for Graham Plattner, who dropped out after being accused of rape, something he denies. Collins is running for her sixth term in a state currently dominated by Democrats.
0: Steve Mistler from member station Maine Public is following the race. All right, so Steve, Troy Jackson was a president of the Maine Senate. He ran for governor this year, finished third. How did he persuade Democrats to overwhelmingly nominate him at their convention?
1: Well, I think the biggest reason, A, is Jackson was able to consolidate support so quickly is that his politics and platform are almost indistinguishable from Graham Plattner's. That is, he's a progressive Democrat who embraces the tax the rich, Medicare for all platform of Vermont Senator Bernie Sanders. In fact, Sanders endorsed both Plattner and Jackson, and the three of them campaigned together. And their message really seemed to energize the Democratic base here and even pulled a lot of independents. And of course, that energy didn't help Jackson in the governor's race, but he told me he's hoping he can harness it against Collins.
21: I think it's possible. I think it's, you know, anytime that people come together, you can change the world. And I definitely think that this is the time.
0: Yeah, and he's definitely sounding a little more subdued than Plattner there. He sounded that way when I spoke to him back in July, early July. Now, does that matter in terms of motivating voters?
1: It may. I mean, Plattner was a charismatic, dynamic speaker, and Jackson, by his own admission, is not. He was asked about this over the weekend, and he said he's a workhorse, not a show horse. But Democrats are hoping that his working class bona fides and populist style could matter in this race. He's a logger who helped lead a high-profile labor dispute more than 20 years ago that really launched his political career. And while his positions on social issues have changed dramatically over time, his pro-worker pursuits have not. And he and Democrats think that Collins is especially vulnerable given that big corporations and wealthy people are spending heavily to support her reelection.
21: That's why, you know, we have the government we have. These billionaires have bought the government, and we don't have enough money to buy it back. And I am sick of that, and many, many people across the state and country are sick of it.
0: All right, so it's Jackson against Susan Collins. Has Collins responded to his nomination?
1: She has. I mean, she called Jackson a, quote, Bernie bro in a reporter's gaggle last week, and that was before his nomination was official. And over the weekend, her campaign released a statement basically saying that Jackson and the Democrats are making grand promises that will cost trillions of dollars. But while Democrats want to shackle her to Trump and billionaires, she's also trying to run a very local campaign that focuses on the money she brings to Maine. That's how she was so successful in the 2020 election.
0: All right, Jackson does not have a lot of time before Election Day. How's he going to assemble a campaign?
1: Well, that will be a challenge. Money will be a challenge. Collins has spent very little and Jackson has very little. But when I talked to him, he was more worried about time.
0: All right. That's Steve Mistler from member station Maine Public. Steve, thank you.
1: My pleasure.
5: Two small businesses are already suing over last week's tariffs on products from more than 80 countries. One import tax of 10% expired on Friday, and the Trump administration put a new set in place ranging from 10 to 12.5%. So let's check back in with another small business that's been dealing with tariffs. Basic Fun is a toy company that imports Lincoln Logs and other classic toys, mainly from China. CEO Jay Foreman is on the line with us. Good morning and welcome back to the program.
22: It's good to be here on another Groundhog Day.
5: Another Groundhog Day. That's how you feel this morning?
22: Yeah, it's really amazing. I you know, makes me think about the quote from Randolph Hearst. You give me the pictures and I'll give you the war. And the administration is basically saying, you give me a clause and I'll give you a tariff war. And it's the third war now in the last 18 months we've been involved in.
5: How has that been impacting you? I mean, you have one tariff out, another set in. What does that mean?
22: you really can't set your pricing and you can't set your policy when you don't have a clear direction. And the starts and stops, of course, last year during Liberation Day was the worst of it all, when tariffs, at least on China, went up to 145% and it interrupted our business for several months. You might be able to get the tariff money back, but you can't get lost sales back, lost momentum, the inventory that didn't ship, and the lost profits. That's what we continue to deal with.
5: Speaking of the tariff money, I mean, you told NPR's Scott Horsley a few months back that you applied for a $7 million refund for the tariffs you paid that the Supreme Court said were illegal. Have you gotten your money back?
22: We have gotten most of it. We're still waiting for some. We're in the process right now. I think out of $166 billion that was tariffed and paid by companies, at this point, actually, over $90 billion has been returned. I think another 10 or 20 is set to go, and the balance will go at some point. So the money is coming back. But like I said, you don't get the lost sales. You don't get the lost profit back. But it's certainly good to see justice slow as it grinds. It actually works, and the little guy actually won.
5: So where does that money go that you've gotten back?
22: Well, the money comes back into the company, into the business. We reinvest it into more inventory. We reinvest it into our employees, creating new lines, trying to continue to grow our businesses. In some cases, if we've charged surcharges or upcharges, we'll begin to return some of that money back to our customers. And the hope is that the ones that passed it along to consumers will find a way to return it to consumers, either in lower prices or specials or in some other way.
5: I want to go back to these new tariffs. The administration says they're meant to punish countries that fail to prohibit forced labor. Are you satisfied with that explanation?
22: No, I really think it's off base. I mean, first of all, 60 or 80 countries are all not issuing and involved in forced labor. And the other big problem that it poses is really taking a chainsaw to a problem that really needs a scalpel. Mm-hmm. And what happens when you go across the board is you really allow a cover-up of actual issues that are happening with forced labor in places around the world when you just throw a blanket over every one, as opposed to going over specific and after specific cases of forced labor. This is just another way the administration decides to attack a problem with a huge wet blanket.
5: Assuming these tariffs hold up in court, how different are they from what was in place last week? I mean, how much more could you be paying?
22: Well, actually, so far, they're 10 and 12%. And what we're hoping is that they'll set up some exclusions for certain categories of merchandise that aren't really produced in this country, like toys. But it's slated to stay at 10 or 12%, which is about where we are right now, which means higher prices for consumers.
5: Jay Foreman is president and CEO of the toy company Basic Fun. Thank you for joining us.
22: You're welcome.

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4: We've seen Roman shipwrecks, we've seen Phoenician shipwrecks, we've seen shipwrecks from the Renaissance, we've seen modern shipwrecks. 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You look at all these sources from ancient times, whether it's Herodotus or the Romans, they all talk about fleets of hundreds of ships. There should be dozens of ancient ships sitting on the seafloor, and we should go out and look for them.
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1: 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Mostly sunny today, highs mid-70s.
0: Good morning. I'm Leila Faldin. Did you ever play Pong at the arcade and think, I wonder what the story is behind these two paddles hitting a ball back and forth? If you did, I've got some great news. Universal signed a deal with Atari to make movies based on 10 of their classic games like Asteroids, Centipede, and yes, Pong. I don't know what a Pong movie would look like, but I'm sure they're bouncing some ideas around. It's Morning Edition.
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0: It's Morning Edition from NPR News. I'm Leila Faldin.
6: And I'm A. Martinez. There are more than 2,300 confirmed cases of measles in the U.S. so far this year. That is slightly more than the total number of cases for all of last year, according to the CDC. Dr. Jennifer Nuzzo has been tracking this year's spike in measles. She's an epidemiologist who heads the Pandemic Center at the Brown University School of Public Health. Doctor, measles was officially eliminated from the U.S. in 2000. How did this resurgence happen?
7: Well, we've been seeing a slow progress towards measles circulating again because people are not vaccinating their kids as much as they used to be. But really, it's taken off quite extraordinarily since the beginning of 2025. And some of that is because of a lot of rhetoric right now that's been happening politically about vaccines and suggesting that they may not be safe, which is not true, suggesting that they may not work, which is definitely not true. And that has led to explosive outbreaks throughout the country, recurring outbreaks, to the point where we are now looking at measles being reestablished as a disease that kids could get if they're not vaccinated.
6: So you expect the U.S. will lose that eliminated status?
7: By all measure, we should lose that status. Measles has continued to be transmitted since the beginning of 2025. It shows no signs of stopping. States that had an outbreak that burnt itself out have seen outbreaks again. It's basically like whack-a-mole at this point.
6: All right. Just to be clear, eliminated means a disease has gone from a region. Eradicated means it's a global. It's gone completely, right?
7: Yeah, it basically means you drive your domestic transmission down to zero. We still had measles since we eliminated it in the year 2000, but they were sporadic cases imported when people traveled to other places.
6: Why is this resurgence in measles cases so serious?
7: Well, measles is a really terrible disease. You don't want to get measles. You don't want your children to get measles. First of all, it's a deadly disease. It kills a decent number of people. It puts a lot of people in the hospital, and that's bad for everybody. It's bad for the people who are there with measles. It's also bad for patients who now have a hospital that has to deal with the stress of measles. It's bad for societies because it costs tens of thousands of dollars per measles case. And if your child has measles as a toddler and recovers, you still have to worry about a very rare but fatal complication that can occur as much as a decade later. And that's a really terrible state to be in.
6: If someone is vaccinated from measles or their whole families were vaccinated, are they safe? Are they okay?
7: Yeah, so the great thing about the measles vaccine is one of the best vaccines we have. It's one of the safest vaccines we have. It's also one of the most effective, and it really does a great job of keeping people from getting sick with measles, certainly keeping people out of the hospital, keeping them from dying, which is the most important thing. But it does a pretty great job of reducing transmission, and that's how we have been able to eliminate it more than 25 years ago.
6: The Senate is considering the nomination of Dr. Erica Schwartz to lead the CDC. Her boss would be Health Secretary RFK Jr. He's pushed some conspiracy theories about vaccines. Quickly, Doctor, if you can, if she is confirmed, if Dr. Schwartz is confirmed, what does she have to do to reverse the rise of measles?
7: She has to issue an unequivocal statement that supports measles vaccination as the only way to protect people from measles. That is the only proven way to protect yourself from measles. We can't mince words here. We can't suggest that there are, you know, more cons than there are pros. None of that is true. And unfortunately, you know, confusing rhetoric coming out of the Department of Health and Human Services has complicated the issue in the midst of a deadly outbreak.
6: Dr. Jennifer Nuzzo directs the Pandemic Center at the Brown University School of Public Health. Doctor, thanks.
7: Thanks so much.
6: It's Morning Edition from NPR News. I'm E. Martinez.
0: And I'm Leila Fadel.
1: And you're listening to Morning Edition on CAI. Stay with us. We have the latest business news and a whole lot more on the Marketplace Morning Report coming up in just a moment.
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1: The National Weather Service forecasting a fairly nice day weather-wise with some clouds this morning, generally sunny this afternoon, highs near 70 and humidity down a bit from what it's been in the last couple weeks. Winds north today at 5 to 10 miles an hour. Tonight, clear to partly cloudy with a low in the mid-60s, partly cloudy tomorrow, highs mid-70s. And rain is in the forecast for Wednesday and Thursday. The rain on Wednesday expected... Well, it could be potentially heavy. This is according to the Weather Service. Highs on Wednesday in the low 70s. Currently this hour, taking a look at some of the temperatures, 68 degrees in Orleans, 68 on Nantucket. It's 8:52.
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14: From Marketplace in Washington, I'm Kimberly Adams. Today, the Gordie Howe International Bridge opens to traffic for the first time. The structure connects the United States to Canada, with one end in Detroit, Michigan, and the other in Windsor, Ontario. It's supposed to boost the economies of both countries, but the opening comes during a time of increased trade tension, with the U.S. proposing new tariffs on certain Canadian goods. Marketplace's Stephanie Hughes has more.
15: Joanne Couture has been driving a truck for 32 years. She's based in Ontario and crosses the U.S.-Canadian border multiple times a week. I caught her during a break from hauling a delivery of soybean oil. She told me she is pumped to have the Gordie Howe Bridge as an option for future drives.
16: It'll be faster. It'll be less congested. You know, different people will go to different bridges.
15: An economic analysis of the Gordie Howe estimates the new bridge will save truck drivers 850,000 hours annually. Couture owns and operates her own truck driving business and says for her, that could translate to an additional 3 to 5% each year in revenue.
16: You know, there's going to be a lineup, but a half-hour lineup versus a three-hour lineup is 2.5 hours of making money time that I don't lose in my day.
15: And when trucks are running on time, that helps everyone else stay productive, says Jason Miller, a Michigan State professor who studies supply chain management.
17: It reduces the chance that a factory could run out of parts because, hey, a truck gets delayed 2 or 3 hours on the bridge and you're basically at a standstill, which can cost hundreds of thousands of dollars an hour.
15: However, Miller says this reduction in friction is being counteracted by the tariffs both countries have in place. In 2025, the U.S. exported fewer goods to Canada than the year before and imported fewer as well. So even if it's a smoother ride across the border, we still have to want to buy each other's stuff. I'm Stephanie Hughes from Marketplace.
14: Let's do the numbers. Dow, S&P, and NASDAQ futures are up in the 9/10 to 1 4/10 percent range, with the Dow future up 575 points. The 10-year Treasury yield is down at 4.65%.
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14: The number of students admitted to PhD programs this coming fall dropped by 15% from last year, according to the Association of American Universities Data Exchange. This comes after the Trump administration terminated thousands of research grants last year and is proposing massive cuts to federal research agencies. With all those cuts, universities aren't sure what their budgets will look like in the coming years, which makes it more difficult to take on doctoral students. For more, we're joined by Toby Smith, Senior Vice President for Government Relations and Public Policy at the Association of American Universities. Good morning.
18: Good morning. It's great to be here.
14: What does the federal funding landscape look like right now?
18: It's very uncertain. It's characterized by significant proposed cuts coming from the administration last year and this year for major research agencies such as the National Science Foundation, the National Institutes of Health, and other research agencies like even NASA. On top of that, we saw grants that had been provided, multi-year grants, terminated midstream for reasons driven by a change in political priorities and programs that had a focus on any kind of diversity, equity, inclusion, climate, certain things that this administration just felt they did not want to fund, plus reductions in staff at some of those agencies. So it's a very uncertain climate for how much funding will be provided to support the research that our universities do.
14: Which fields have been hit the hardest by this decline in the number of PhD students?
18: The data from Audi doesn't really differentiate in the fields. We are certainly worried that all fields are getting hit. I would say the STEM fields, because they are tremendously reliant on federal research funding. Since World War II, the model we've used, which has been emanated by other countries, is a model where the government funds research at our universities to help the American taxpayer and help the government address national challenges, whether that's economic growth, national security, energy self-sufficiency. And at the same time, those research grants have supported the graduate students who work on projects with their advisors. And they're trained, and they become the next generation of scientists and engineers. And that connection, that fact that research in the United States and the research funding does double duty, has made the U.S. the leader in the world in science and technology development since World War II.
14: I'm wondering about healthcare. We already have a shortage in healthcare providers and doctors in the country. Will people start to see this show up in terms of the care that they might receive?
18: Well, I mentioned the grants that were terminated. There have been clinical trials that were midway where you have real patients depending on these clinical trials that have been disrupted, terminated, stopped. So in that sense, you already see it. I think you also will see it in terms of advancements in new drugs, new diagnostics. Remember that the science that is done not only has developed the new drugs that people rely on and new cures, but it's developed things like MRI and PET scans and those diagnostics that doctors rely on. All those will be impacted.
14: Are there alternative funding pipelines being developed to try to make up some of this loss in federal funding?
18: I would hope, and our universities are certainly looking at how they can capture increased industry dollars. One of the challenges with industry dollars is when they fund research, they often want to fund research that they know they will directly gain the benefits from, and therefore they don't always want to publish or make that research open, as opposed to a lot of what we do, which is develop the new knowledge that then underpins the development of whole new industries at a time when the industry wouldn't have invested, whether that's AI or the pharmacy, you know, a lot of the things we've seen in biotech were things that industry had no interest in investing in.
14: Toby Smith is Senior Vice President for Government Relations and Public Policy at the Association of American Universities. Thank you.
18: Thank you. Thanks for having me.
14: In Washington, I'm Kimberly Adams with the Marketplace Morning Report. 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
8: From WHYY in Philadelphia, this is The Pulse. I'm Mike and Scott. It's summer. That means millions of us will be traveling to the beach, the mountains, perhaps taking a cruise or a hike through the rainforest. It's a time for relaxation, for adventure, to see new things. But vacations can also be a time when health problems strike. Our stomachs rebel against unusual foods. We might get sick from being around lots of people.
20: They wanted everybody to get off the ship, including crew, and to go through customs. And that was not a normal procedure.
8: Or injuries happen in remote places. On today's show, we'll address vacation health woes and get tips on dealing with them, from jet lag to digestive problems. First, the news.
21: Live for NPR News in Washington, I'm Libby Casey. There is a pause in the attacks between the U.S. and Iran after almost 2 weeks of U.S. strikes on Iranian military targets and infrastructure and Iranian counterattacks on U.S. bases and other targets in the Gulf. NPR's Jane Araf.
22: The Iranian army spokesperson confirmed Sunday that Iran had indeed halted attacks at the same time that the U.S. had. And Iran's foreign ministry spokesman, Ismail Baghari, confirmed messages were exchanged between Iran and the U.S. through mediators. But he said Monday that Iran had not asked for talks and said, "We are currently not holding any negotiations with the American side."
21: The war launched by the U.S. and Israel hits the five-month mark tomorrow, the same day that Israeli Prime Minister Benjamin Netanyahu will meet with President Trump at the White House. The price of Brent crude, the global benchmark for oil, fell to about $89 a barrel this morning after hitting $102 a barrel last week. The price at the pump for regular gasoline is $4.11, according to AAA. NPR's Windsor Johnston reports analysts say the factors that keep oil prices in check may be fading.
2: Oil prices have surged as the war with Iran raises fears about disruptions to global energy supplies. But so far, the market has avoided the kind of sustained price hike many analysts expected. Bob McNally is the head of the Rapidan Energy Group and former White House energy advisor.
3: This entrenched optimism among traders, and that's a big deal because prices reflect how traders think about the future. And they've been very optimistic, believing President Trump that this is going to end soon.
2: McNally says lower oil demand from China also helped ease pressure on prices, but he warns those buffers may not last if the conflict continues to escalate. Windsor Johnston, NPR News, Washington.
21: A new survey finds 3 in 4 voters say the cost of childcare is a major problem. NPR's Jennifer Ludden reports it's among reasons affordability is a top issue this election year.
4: For parents who pay for childcare, more than a third say it's one of their top 2 expenses. That's according to a poll commissioned by the First 5 Years Fund, which advocates for expanding early learning and care. Nearly half of parents say childcare challenges affect their work. And it's not just them. Nearly 40% of all voters say they're affected when a colleague's childcare is disrupted. Nationally, there is a serious shortage of childcare, and in many places, it can cost more than housing or college tuition. A growing number of cities and states are committing money to expand free and subsidized childcare. They say their local economies depend on it. Critics argue it drives up government spending. Jennifer Ludden, NPR News, Washington.
21: It's NPR News.
11: It's NPR News on CAI 904. I'm Dan Tridel in Falmouth. There's been a lot of shark activity in Cape and Islands waters this month. The Atlantic White Shark Conservancy has noted at least a dozen documented sightings and 17 instances of acoustic detections. A couple of kids in a boat off Monomoy Island on Saturday had a first-hand sighting when a shark latched onto a striped bass they were reeling in.
23: Keep real, watch him go!
11: That from a video from Boston Channel 5, the captain of the boat said the shark hung around for a while after eating the kids' fish. Researchers say Cape Cod remains one of the few white shark hotspots in the northeast in the northwest Atlantic, and has become a critical area for studying the species because sharks return there predictably each summer and fall to feed on seals. A new study finds that Massachusetts is making a dent in the availability of affordable housing, and the key seems to be mixed-income housing. Those are developments that have both market-rate and affordable housing units. For the New England News Collaborative, Amy Sokolow has more.
24: The number of mixed-income developments has skyrocketed in Massachusetts. They make up nearly two-thirds of all new units constructed in the state over the last 5 years, according to an analysis by the think tank The Urban Institute. Christina Plerhopoulos-Stacey worked on the research.
25: Mixed income developments have produced a substantial share of both overall housing supply and affordable housing in Massachusetts. It's been especially important for recent housing productions, and it appears that this model can help increase the number of affordable units while requiring less subsidy per unit than fully affordable development.
24: She also says these developments are often located in so-called high-opportunity neighborhoods with better access to quality jobs and education. For the New England News Collaborative, I'm Amy Sokolow.
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11: 68 degrees in Woods Hole, 68 in Edgartown, 69 in Orleans, highs today in the mid-70s. This is CAI.
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8: This is The Pulse, stories about the people and places at the heart of health and science. I'm Maiken Scott. Lorraine Justares was in the Philippines to celebrate her 35th birthday. Her family is from there and she's visited many times. Lorraine had brought along a friend.
0: And so it was her first time in the Philippines and I wanted to show her like an amazing time. And so we visited my family in Manila. I wanted to give her like the full experience, like the city experience and then like the islands, of course.
8: The Philippines is a chain of more than 7,000 tropical islands, one more stunning than the next.
0: I think they are the most beautiful beaches in the world.
8: They had traveled to a resort on a remote island. It was a long trip by ferry, bus, and then a small boat, then a walk up a mountain. Lorraine's friend, Lisa Wilk, remembers that well.
1: And at the top, we relaxed there for a while because we're exhausted.
8: Staff brought them refreshing drinks and some food.
1: We were relaxing, beautiful view, you could see everything around. And I even made like a story online on my phone and wrote, "Never leaving this place."
8: Lisa went to get a shower in their cabana. Lorraine was hanging out in a hammock, enjoying the views, and her cousin was there too.
0: And so we were just kind of like goofing around, and I'm a little bit clumsy, and so I fell out of the hammock and hit my head 3 times on metal bars. So loud that Lisa could hear the bangs from like the cabana that she was in while she was in the shower.
1: And just heard a ginormous loud thump and then crying and she laid on the ground.
0: I thought I was gonna die. Like I just basically like accepted. I was like, okay, I have probably a brain bleed and I'm gonna die. The crazy thing is like there was nothing on the island. Like no doctor, nothing.
8: They alerted the resort staff and men carried Lorraine back down the mountain on a makeshift stretcher.
1: Down these zigzag paths.
0: So what we had to do was we had to take an emergency jet boat to a former leper colony, which was the closest hospital that they had. I was like, this is pretty exciting for everybody. Like, I was like on death's door, I thought, you know, but I was like, we get to go to a leper colony, like the traveler in me was still very much alive.
8: When they got to the local hospital, Lorraine's excitement faded quickly.
0: They took me into like the emergency room area and it was just like an open space. There was blood everywhere, like bandages.
8: From previous patients.
0: It was just like not sanitary.
8: They examined her, but they didn't have equipment to scan for potential brain bleeds. And Lorraine, her cousin, and Lisa had to wait on the island to travel back to Manila.
0: They put us up in a sort of boarding home, like right next to the hospital so that they could keep an eye on me. And so Lisa got the full experience. Like there was a brownout every day. We didn't have a shower. We had a bucket where like drips of water came out and that was it. And like, you know, so we were all sleeping on one bed waiting to see if I would die.
8: In the end, Lorraine was okay. She didn't have a brain bleed. But this was a reminder that when you escape to a faraway paradise, you're also far away from medical care should you need it. Vacations are a time to experience new things, to restore our minds and bodies. But sometimes the opposite happens. On this episode, when travel wrecks your health, and some tips on how to deal with those situations. To get started, let's talk about something most of us experience when we're traveling across time zones, jet lag.
5: Jet lag is this process of the body clock playing catch up. It's trying to get on this new schedule, but it's only shifting a couple hours every day.
8: That's Olivia Walsh. She is a researcher at the University of Michigan and CEO of a circadian rhythm startup called Arkiscope. And is that body clock the reason why so often when we have jet lag, we feel like slightly nauseous and our brain is foggy and we're just like, yeah, like just not firing on all cylinders?
5: Yeah, absolutely. So it's not just your body clock, you know, there's stress. And if you haven't slept, then independent of whatever your body clock is doing, you will not be a happy camper, but it's mostly your body clock, because you think about all the things it's doing are still in that old time zone. So digestion, often you land in a new time zone and you're trying to eat when your stomach is functionally asleep. It's in night mode. Mood. We often have real low points in our mood during the time when we would normally be asleep. And so you go through these periods of feeling bleh and mood, feeling bleh from a nausea perspective, and it gradually goes away because of this sluggish process of playing catch up.
6: How long does it take to adjust? So there's always this formula I hear that it's 1 day per hour that has shifted. What kind of math do you do?
5: Yeah, it's a good rule of thumb. So if you're switching your body clock by 5 hours, prepare for 5 days of adjustment. You can do it faster, though. The way you do it faster is by being kind of aggressive about your light exposure, avoiding it at some times, even counterintuitive times, and getting it at other times, even if, say, the sun in your destination time zone has gone down, it might still be good for you to get light then to drag your

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1: That's like 8 a.m. in Frankfurt or 9 a.m. It could be hard to sleep in later. So it's 3 a.m. What do? Avoid light, and avoid light longer than you think. Put on some cool shades and wear them until I would say 10 a.m. Philadelphia time. What that's doing is it's basically saying, I'm going to block any light signal that would pull me back towards Germany time. And then once you hit 10 a.m. on that first day, the name of the game totally switches. You want to get as much bright light as possible. And then that evening, you just leave all the lights on in your house. You're really trying to not just like stay awake for the sake of staying awake, but tell your body it needs to become later.
2: Got you. So light is really the primary signal that we get for our body in terms of what am I supposed to do now?
1: Exactly. And jet lag's very artificial, right? Like it's not something when we were evolving that spontaneously we would need to shift our body clocks 8 hours. And as a result, when we're trying to get over jet lag as quickly as possible, it pays to do somewhat artificial things like embrace the vampire life, avoid light, seek the darkness.
2: So let's say I'm back, I wake up, if I'm lucky, around 4 a.m. I should not turn on the lights, not open the curtains, just kind of fumble around in the dim light as much as I can, then maybe put on my sunglasses, keep the sunglasses on until it's 10 a.m., and then I'm basically saying, okay, sun is rising, good morning.
1: Exactly.
2: When you have done this, how has it helped you?
1: It's made me sleep better, faster. I feel great. So I go on trips with my friends and I'm walking around the airport with sunglasses on. I'm keeping all the lights on overhead until 11 p.m. They're like, whatever, I'm just going to follow the sun. I'm sleepy. And by day two, I'm like just the most obnoxious chipper person you can imagine. And they've got like four espressos in front of them and their eye is twitching. And it's all thanks to the power of light.
2: That's Olivia Walsh. She's a researcher at the University of Michigan and the author of Sleep Groove, Why Your Body's Clock is So Messed Up and What to Do About It. When I came back from Germany in early July, I tried my best to implement Olivia's advice. I recorded myself while I was going through the worst of my jet lag.
3: I just got back from Germany last night. This morning, I woke up at around 3 in the morning and I forced myself to just stay in bed, kept my eyes closed, kept everything dark. So now I'm going to go to work. Whew, it's gonna be a long day.
2: And it was. By 2 o'clock in the afternoon, my head was pounding, my vision was blurry, my stomach was really upset. But I went for a walk in the midday sun, and when I got home, I forced myself to stay awake until 9. I woke up at 4 the next morning. That was a little better. The second day was much the same, and here's a recording from day 3.
3: To be honest, yesterday was rough. I really did not do well. My stomach was really upset and I just felt so tired and also like kind of irritable and annoyed at the world, which is not usually what I'm like. You know, I'm usually pretty chill, or maybe not chill as such, but I'm not cranky. I'm not a cranky person. And yesterday I was totally cranky. Oh my God, there are baby goats. There are baby goats. There is literally a car parked here with baby goats.
2: Baby goats make everything better, but I was still having a lot of trouble staying focused. I stuck with Olivia's advice, and by Friday morning, I was really feeling a lot better.
3: Okay, so today is the first day that I actually feel like I'm coming back online. My brain is doing a lot better. I slept till about 6 this morning. And yeah, I feel

0: actually rested and more normal today. So I'm feeling zen.
1: By the way, after our conversation, Olivia created something she calls a vampire slider. You can put in your travel information and the tool will generate a jet lag plan for you. Traveling means you're breaking free from routines and experiencing new things. But that exciting aspect can also spell trouble in the bathroom. I'm not talking about what happens when you have an adverse reaction to a new or unusual food, but rather a slowdown in the digestive system. Pulse producer Nicole Curry is here now to discuss an issue that can put a serious damper on your travel plans.
2: Vacation constipation is a real thing, and it's time we talk about it.
1: All right, Nicole, I'm glad you are brave enough to broach this topic because this is something you experience. How does it affect you?
2: Yeah, it's sort of that problem that keeps building and building and building. It's like I start my vacation off on day one and I have a good time. And then when it's time to use the bathroom, I can't really go, which isn't a big deal on the first day. But then day two comes around and I'm like, oh, I still can't go. That's weird. And then by day three, I'm bloated and I still can't go. And then by day four, people want to take photos and I'm like, I don't look great for photos if I'm just so constipated and bloated. And the whole time I'm just like, I need to go number two. I am not regular right now and that's a problem.
1: And this is something a lot of people deal with, even though they might not talk about it. And obviously, it's not going to be on their Instagram stories. But why is this happening to people?
2: Yes. So I'm not alone in this issue. This actually affects about 40% of people when they travel. And so I wanted to know what others thought, why they can't go number two on vacation.
3: Something about being in a different environment, but I can attest that it is true from personal experience, but I don't know why.
4: Okay, one, I think fiber intake is extremely important. I think being in routine is extremely important, and also our stress levels are extremely important, and all of these things I feel get shifted when we're in a new location.
5: Oh, it depends. If you by yourself, you shouldn't have a problem going number two on vacation if you by yourself.
1: I'm surprised you got people to talk about this, but you also talked to an expert on this topic.
2: Yes. So lucky for me, I was able to track down neurogastroenterologist Trisha Pasricha. She has a new book out. It's called You've Been Pooping All Wrong, How to Make Your Bowel Movements a Joy. So naturally, this was the person to go to.
1: I would say so, yes.
2: In her book, she answers a lot of questions people have about their bowel movements. Among them, why no one poops normally on vacation?
6: Nobody does. It's one of the biggest reasons people's vacations go so awry. And I hear this all the time, that they should have had a really lovely time in Europe with their families or going somewhere nice and warm with their friends. And instead, by day three, day four, they realize they haven't pooped the entire time and they're just completely miserable.
1: So that really sounds like exactly what happens to you. What did she tell you about the reasons?
2: Yeah, so it's not just one. Trisha says it comes down to several things.
6: If we take a step back and remember the physiology of our colons are a creature of habit. So they actually operate on a circadian rhythm. They go pretty quiet at night with very little movement. And then they first 1 or 2 hours upon waking, they're really bustling with activity. And that's why a lot of people do regularly go in the morning, because that's a time when your colon is naturally starting to contract and push things forward. And then other things happen in the morning, like we often drink a cup of coffee that helps stimulate contractions. We might go for a walk with the dog. Walking and exercise can do all that. When we go on vacation, we often throw our normal schedule out the door, and our colons are really suffering. We sleep late, which throws the circadian rhythm off. We don't exercise as much as, I mean, half the time, the whole point of vacation is to not exercise. It's to lounge. And then, you know, we often eat foods that we wouldn't normally eat at home in the quantities we wouldn't eat at home.
1: All right. So it sounds like the circadian rhythm strikes yet again.
2: Yeah, and it's not something you can really escape. So Tricia shared some really good advice with me.
6: Try to seek out more fiber than you usually would, like order broccoli. I know that's weird. I know that's lame. I know that's not what you want to do on vacation, but just order a real adult vegetable at dinner. But if you even don't want to bother with all of that, just pack a fiber supplement. Do something to eat more fiber and stay more hydrated than even you would at home, because you have a lot of catching up to do when you're on vacation.
2: But you know, it's interesting. So this may be TMI, but when I'm on vacation... Right, that's out the window with this conversation. Yeah. When I'm on vacation, I feel like this sense of discomfort with the hotel bathroom.
6: Yeah.
2: I don't know what it is. There's nothing like my bathroom. And I feel like it takes me like 3 or 4 days to chill out. Is there any truth to that?
6: Yeah, totally truth to it. So one of the principles about pooping that I think we don't talk about enough is that you have to feel safe. You actually physically cannot have a bowel movement unless you feel safe, short of like an incredibly stressful situation where suddenly you have this urgency to go that you struggle to control. You have to relax the sphincters at the end of the line. And you don't do that if you're uncomfortable. And it's very common for people to get out of that environment. People can't even poop at work. Going in a public restroom is so stressful for so many people. And now you're going to this hotel. Like, God forbid, you're sharing that hotel room with your cousins or your best friends, and everyone's judging each other, like 4 people to a room. It's horrible. People can't go. And I often hear stories of people saying, oh, I was on vacation and I like had to escape to the hotel lobby because there's too much going on in that bathroom. Like, that's no way to live. And also, that lobby is not such a great option either.
7: What did Tricia say you should do if you find yourself in that situation?
2: So her advice was to completely zen out, sort of forget where you are, in a sense.
6: Sometimes that means literally putting some headphones on and just tuning out the external environment, shutting your eyes, putting headphones on, and pretending you're somewhere else, because that can help stimulate the vagus nerve, get you feeling relaxed, and getting you to go when you're just trying to have a bowel movement and move on.
7: So I guess, Nicole, next time you're on vacation trying to go to the bathroom, you could just pretend you're at home.
2: Yes, that's something I'm going to try moving forward, and I guess we'll see how that goes.
7: That's Pulse producer Nicole Curry with an update on vacation constipation. Her full interview with Tricia Pasricha is available on our podcast feed. Tricia's new book is called You've Been Pooping All Wrong, How to Make Your Bowel Movements a Joy. What a title.
2: But they should be a joy.
7: Yes. Yes. Coming up, cruise ships often have several thousand passengers on board, and that means lots of opportunities for illness to spread.
8: They wanted everybody to get off the ship, including crew, and that was not a normal procedure.
7: That's next on The Pulse.
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7: This is The Pulse. I'm Mike and Scott. We're talking about vacation health troubles. We wanted to hear from all of you about some of the challenges you've had while traveling.
10: My name is Tyler Delvecchio. You know, when I was like 11, my parents organized a vacation for me and my two brothers. And the destination was Disney World, which, you know, every kid wants to go to Disney World, so I was super excited. Rock and Roller Coaster, probably my favorite one. Tower of Terror, definitely. My grandma went on that one with me, and that's a precious photo. I'm never going to lose that one. 3 days in, I started getting these, like, sores on my body, and they were itchy.
7: Tyler went to see a doctor. Diagnosis, chicken pox.
10: I remember the shock, and I don't think I started crying until I was on the way back to the hotel when the reality was setting in of, like, how effective this would be to my vacation. It did get in the way, but I'll say my parents didn't exactly, maybe didn't do everything the doctor said. I think I was outside the hotel room more than I should have been during this vacation.
7: Anytime a lot of people from all over the world come together in a confined area, a theme park or an airport, there is a risk of being exposed to illness, a risk of infection. And that's certainly true for cruises. According to AAA, more than 21 million Americans will go on a cruise this year, enjoying beautiful views, all-you-can-eat buffets, entertainment, and faraway port cities. But sometimes these trips can go terribly wrong. Liz Tung has this story.
16: A few years ago, right before Gay Quarter and her husband Phil were set to leave on a two-week cruise, she was struck by a sudden, horrible feeling.
8: I said, you know, I don't really want to go on this trip.
16: Gay is a novelist who loves to travel. She's been all over the world. They'd actually already taken this specific cruise. It would start in Yokohama, a large port city near Tokyo, stop in Taiwan, Hong Kong, Vietnam, and a bunch of little towns in Japan, and then end up back at Yokohama. They had loved it the first time.
8: And we loved it so much, we talked two other couples to coming with us.
16: But now, right before the trip, instead of excitement, they were feeling this strange sense of dread.
8: We both felt like something bad could happen to us. We should have listened.
16: The cruise started off well. It was near the end of January, the start of Chinese New Year, which is celebrated across Asia, and there was a festive spirit in the air.
8: So the boat was filled with generations of families, from the youngest babies to the 80-year-old elders, and they were having their family reunion New Year's time together.
16: Their ship, the Diamond Princess, was huge. It had 18 decks, which included a casino, multiple pools, a theater, even a 9-hole putting course. And it carried almost 3,000 passengers and more than 1,000 crew. It was fun and bustling. But towards the end of the cruise, something strange happened.
8: We arrived in Okinawa, and they wanted everybody to get off the ship, including crew, and to go through customs. And that was not a normal procedure.
16: It turned out they wanted to do an extensive health check of everyone. And as Gay and Phil entered the customs facility, it became clear why.
8: There was a sign before you enter the building about the new coronavirus.
16: It was 2020, and Gay had seen the news stories before they left. The ones about people getting sick in Wuhan, China, with some kind of mystery illness.
8: So we knew people were literally dying in the streets in China from something that nobody understood.
16: It was obviously tragic and disturbing, but it seemed very far away. They wouldn't be going anywhere near Wuhan.
8: So we didn't feel it would impact us in any way.
16: But on the night they left Okinawa, the captain came on the intercom and made an announcement, recorded by Phil, who's a documentary filmmaker.
17: Please be advised that we have been notified by the Hong Kong public health authorities that a Hong Kong resident...
8: He wasn't feeling well for a few days.
16: This passenger had actually disembarked almost a week earlier to get medical care when the ship stopped in Hong Kong. And now, doctors had gotten his test results back.
17: He tested positive for coronavirus on February 1st. And as is a standard practice with all coronavirus cases, they have informed us that we'll conduct a review of the vessel upon arrival.
16: So, the captain said, they'd be speeding up to get to their next and final stop, Yokohama, so that Japanese health officials could begin screening passengers and crew for COVID. Once they arrived, the captain said, Japanese health officials would start going cabin to cabin, taking people's temperatures, after which, presumably, everyone would be free to go. Gay and Phil waited patiently for the health officials to arrive, but they never did. The next morning, February 4th, the day after the cruise was originally scheduled to have ended, the captain made another shipwide announcement. He apologized that they hadn't made it to everyone's room yet, and then said that nobody would be allowed to leave the ship that morning as originally planned. By this time, the seriousness of COVID was starting to dawn on the world.
18: Another devastating day for mainland China, reporting 97 new deaths in the coronavirus outbreak this evening. That brings the total death toll now to more than 1,100.
16: The next day, the captain made another announcement. COVID had made it on board the ship. And not only that.
8: That we're now quarantined in our rooms, which we did not expect. And it said something about 2 weeks. 2 weeks?
19: Thousands of passengers and crew are in quarantine after 10 people contracted the potentially deadly virus while on board.
16: Soon, the Diamond Princess outbreak and the two-week quarantine hit the news.
20: And reading the description and listening to the descriptions of what's going on this boat, it's like some kind of apocalyptic movie.
16: From the balcony of their cabin, which faced the port of Yokohama, Gay and Phil watched as infected people were transported to the hospital.
8: And we could see everything that was happening, which was all the ambulances, fire trucks, emergency services, lined up on the dock. They did put up some kind of drape so you couldn't see people being put into the ambulances, but you saw them coming and going. And the people on the dock were all wearing hazmat suits. I mean, it was like looking out at a horror movie.
16: It was terrifying. The move to quarantine the Diamond Princess was controversial because most passengers and crew on the ship had not contracted COVID. But now, trapped on the ship, there was a major chance that they would, in an environment that was both poorly suited to infection control and had limited medical care. Barbara Muktori is a professor of hygiene and epidemiology at the medical school of the University of Thessaly in Greece. And she's been studying disease outbreaks on cruise ships for the last 20 years. In fact, she helped author a set of recommendations dealing with disease outbreaks on ships that was released just before the quarantine was announced.
21: And our advice was disembarkation. Because having people in quarantine and isolation ashore would be much better.
16: The reason it's better to have passengers disembark and isolate on land, Barbara says, is because cruise ships simply aren't set up to quarantine thousands of people. Because quarantines are guided by specific rules, and they had no way of making sure those rules were being followed on the ship. Meanwhile, on the Diamond Princess, people kept on getting sick. Every day, the captain would make an announcement updating passengers on how many new infections had been identified.
8: And they would say by nationality, you know, one American, three British, two French.
17: One case is as follows. One Argentinian, five Australians, five Canadians, 21 Japanese.
16: Eventually, passengers also began hearing reports that some of the people who'd been removed from the ship had died.
8: It turned out most of the people who died were elderly. And, you know, we had seen these large family groups, you know, like a 30-year-old pushing a 90-year-old grandpa in a wheelchair. And we began to wonder if any of them were the ones that died.
16: By this point, Gay and Phil were terrified. They were both in their mid-70s, and they knew they were especially vulnerable. that also started hearing that since local hospitals were full, sick people from the ship were now being sent to hospitals across Japan. And the idea of being separated while facing a life-threatening illness with no cure was more than they could bear. So, in an effort to get off the ship, they decided to launch a media campaign from their cabin. Here's Gay on MSNBC.
0: We are really terrified about this virus. I believe we're the second largest cluster of virus outside of China, and we've seen the numbers go up there exponentially, and they are doing that on this ship.
16: And those numbers just kept on climbing. By the sixth day of the quarantine, the daily count of new cases had reached 65 for a total of 135, and the world was watching.
3: Other than Wuhan, China, the epicenter of the outbreak, the highest number of cases reported is on this cruise ship that's now docked in Japan.
16: Soon, interview requests came pouring in from all over the world.
8: They asked us how we felt, and we said we were scared. We really were scared. But the reason we were doing it is we wanted the hell off that ship.
16: At this point, nobody knew exactly how COVID was spread, but answers were starting to emerge. Gay's sister is a physician in Washington, D.C., who just so happened to be one degree removed from a man who would become central to the U.S. government response to COVID-19, Anthony Fauci.
8: And she came back and she said, Dr. Fauci and his colleagues think this is airborne, and it's probably coming through the air ducts. And he said, leave your balcony door open. And you should seal your air ducts where you're getting air conditioning.
16: Luckily, Gay and Phil always travel with gaffer tape. So they use the tape, along with a piece of cardboard, to seal off the vent to their room. And then, despite the freezing cold temperatures, they propped open their balcony door and spent their days in bed to keep warm, all while continuing their campaign to get off the ship. Eventually, their efforts paid off. As it turned out, an acquaintance of their son worked in the White House with President Trump.
8: And he went to the president and said, we have friends on that ship. It's under quarantine. Can we send the State Department to bring them home?
16: Trump initially said no, that we didn't want to bring COVID to American shores.
8: But then I did a Fox News piece, and President Trump always has Fox News on in his office. And he called out in the hall, hey, come here for a minute. Is this your grandmother? And he said, well, he didn't contradict the president. He said, yes, you know, president, that is the people we're talking about. And the president said, go get him.
16: Gay says that Trump actually changed his mind the next day. But by that time, the wheels of the State Department were in motion.
8: Doctors arrived, a team of doctors from the CDC in super duper hazmat suits, and went around from room to room, talked to everybody. They talked to all the Americans.
16: And told them that they were going to be evacuated on one of two flights, one to Texas and one to California. Finally, they arrived in the U.S., where the passengers, more than 300 of them, were quarantined for another 14 days at two different Air Force bases. In the end, Gay and Phil never got sick, but they did end up dealing with other issues.
8: We had psychiatric problems afterwards, PTSD-type problems. And while I was in quarantine in Texas, I kept feeling like the rooms were full, the walls were coming closer and closer, you know, a lot of strange things.
16: The entire debacle might have been a nightmare for the passengers, but it proved to be an unexpected boon to researchers.
22: So the outbreak provided an early view of the transmission dynamics and the natural history of the disease of COVID-19.
16: That's Gerardo Chowell, a professor of epidemiology and biostatistics at the Georgia State University School of Public Health in Atlanta. And he says that the Diamond Princess outbreak basically became an unintended natural experiment, one that yielded some of the world's earliest insights into how COVID spread. both because it happened so early in the pandemic, before much was known about the illness, and because the ship was a relatively closed system, making it a lot easier to identify new infections and to track how they were spreading.
22: So it was a great opportunity to learn about the epidemiology of this novel virus.
16: Gerardo co-authored a couple papers on the Diamond Princess. And he says one of the major insights gleaned from the whole thing was that almost half of infected people showed no symptoms, at least at the time of testing. 18% never developed symptoms, but they did still spread the virus. In fact, one modeling study estimated that these asymptomatic people may have been the source of up to 69% of infections.
22: And so these really highlighted the importance of early detection of infections, not through classical symptoms-based surveillance, but it was really needed testing and rapid testing to be able to quickly identify those infections and put in place interventions.
16: But a big question remains. Was the quarantine worth it? I asked Gerardo what he thought.
22: That's a hard question. Definitely, the quarantine that was put in place represented a significant challenge to the individuals on board. But at the end of the day, I believe that these interventions help avert a substantial number of cases and potentially a number of deaths as well.
16: By the end of the whole ordeal, more than 700 people on the Diamond Princess had tested positive for COVID, and 14 had died. As for Gay and Phil, you might be surprised to learn that this was not their last cruise. As compensation, the cruise line gave all the passengers their money back and a credit to use for another trip. But they are way more cautious about where they go and when, because even now, outbreaks on cruise ships continue.
8: I know many, many people, including two very close friends, who've gone on cruises recently, and they've all got COVID or the flu.
1: That story was reported by Liz Tong. We're talking about vacation health problems. Coming up, snorkeling is a favorite tourist activity in Hawaii.
4: So Dave and his wife, Carrie, were visiting Maui for their 45th wedding anniversary.
1: But in some rare cases, it can take a deadly turn.
4: And as she gets to the shore, she realizes Dave is no longer behind her.
1: That's next on The Pulse.
5: It's been months since the Pentagon held its last media briefing on the Iran war. The Department of Defense has been slow to publicize that Iranian strikes have killed at least 18 U.S. service members and wounded hundreds of others. Secretary Hegseth is asking Congress for more money to fund a war they haven't authorized. Lack of transparency at the Pentagon, next time on 1A.
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1: This is The Pulse. I'm Mike and Scott. We're talking about vacation health woes, and we wanted to hear from you. What challenges have you encountered?
24: Oh, boy. My name is Brianna Bonnie Spaws. Right before the pandemic, in January of 2020, I took a trip to Colorado to go skiing with a group of my friends, and I had an incident. I thought my limited skiing career in the Northeast was going to prepare me for the mountains in Colorado. And I'll tell you what, it did not. So we get to the bunny slope. I think it was literally called practice run. And I get 10 feet down the mountain and I tore my ACL. So I'm screaming my head off. People are looking up from the ski lift going, "Do you need help?" And I'm like, "Yeah." And my friend has to take her skis off. And when you ski, you have these boots and they're not easy to walk in. So she clicks her skis off and she's climbing back up. And so the ski patrol comes and they bring their toboggan. They strap me in completely. They got my arms over my chest and they have your head completely strapped down to this sled. And they tell my friend, "We'll go slow. You can follow us down the mountain and then get in the ambulance to come to the hospital." The emergency ski patrol going slow for them is faster than my best friend has ever skied in her entire life. So they're gone. It took her another probably 25 to 30 minutes to get down the mountain.
7: This is The Pulse. I'm Mike and Scott. We're talking about vacation health troubles. Hawaii is a dream travel destination for many people. It's a natural wonderland with dramatic volcanic cliffs, beautiful white sand beaches, coral reefs, and crystal clear ocean water shimmering in any shade of blue you can imagine. But that water is also a source of danger. Caitlin Thompson is an investigative reporter for Honolulu Civil Beat, and she's been looking into the high number of drowning deaths in Hawaii, specifically related to snorkeling. In her investigation, Caitlin discovered 225 snorkeling deaths that were recorded in Hawaii between 2015 and 2024, most of them tourists. One of the cases she covered was a visitor from California named Dave Milan.
4: Yeah, this was a really, really sad case. This one really got me in the heart, to be honest. So Dave and his wife, Carrie, were visiting Maui for their 45th wedding anniversary. Dave grew up in Huntington Beach, California. He was a longtime body surfer. He knew the ocean very well, and he really was the picture of health. He was strong and active.
7: Dave and Carrie went snorkeling on one of their first days in Hawaii.
4: They went out into the waters outside of their hotel and they were looking for turtles. And after about 20 minutes, Carrie started to get tired and realized, you know, if they wanted to go much further, it's going to be too much exertion. So she encouraged them to turn back. And as she gets to the shore, she realizes Dave is no longer behind her. She starts looking for him everywhere. She starts yelling, trying to find him. And a group of women who were swimming nearby found Dave face first, floating in the water.
7: They pulled him ashore. Carrie is a pediatric nurse and started CPR immediately, but it was too late.
4: They brought him to the hospital, and what they found was that the cause of death was accidental drowning, which didn't make sense to Carrie or to their doctor. Dave didn't have any heart conditions, which is one of the risk factors when it comes to these snorkeling-related fatalities. And, you know, he knew his way around the ocean. It wasn't like he had got caught in a current or something.
7: After further investigation, Carrie now believes that Dave suffered a medical emergency called rapid onset pulmonary edema. When you're snorkeling, you're breathing through a narrow tube, and in rare cases, this can create negative pressure, drive blood into the lungs, and cause fluid buildup.
4: And it's not like you're swallowing ocean water. It's your own fluids that are gathering in your lungs, and that causes people to lose oxygen in the blood. And that leads to weakness and confusion and a loss of consciousness. And people essentially pass out and are often dying face down in the water. And they're completely calm from the surface. It doesn't look like anything's wrong. It's honestly terrifying.
7: Caitlin says researchers have found that this could be a significant factor in snorkeling-related deaths.
4: I've spoken to people who had near fatal drownings when it comes to this pulmonary edema. There's a woman named Carol Wilcox who lives in Hawaii, and she was returning from a trip. She got off a plane and pretty quickly after got in the water and was going for a snorkel that she's done many, many times. And pretty quickly, she started to run out of breath in a way that she had never experienced before. And she really realized very quickly she was in trouble because she couldn't catch her breath. She was feeling very weak. So she swam back to shore. And just as she gets up onto the sand, she passes out. And one of the things that Carol emphasizes is the need for preventative warning to tell people this is what you need to do when you realize you can't breathe. You need to take your snorkel off and get to shore.
7: And are there any speculations about why this happens in Hawaii? Or is it just that Hawaii is such a popular snorkeling destination that this is where people have this issue? Or is there something else that could be contributing?
4: You know, there's been some speculation that the plane ride is a factor here. The fact that you are on a long flight, even from the West Coast of the United States, it takes about 6 hours on a plane to get to Hawaii. So you're in the air for quite a long time. A lot of people are coming from even further away. And there's speculation by medical experts that that length of time in the airplane is causing some trauma to the lungs. And then when people land and then very quickly get in the water, there's some concern that that's a factor and that that makes people more likely. The problem is that research hasn't really been done into this. There's very much a need for more research here. We need more study of this before we can really say that the plane ride is what makes people more susceptible to this pulmonary edema that is costing people their lives while snorkeling. One thing we do know is that the type of snorkel seems to matter significantly. So a snorkel that has more resistance, maybe it has something on top that prevents more air from getting out, maybe it's a more narrow snorkel, maybe the way that the valve is constructed, it doesn't allow as much air to pass through. The more restriction of the air coming in and out of the snorkel, the more risk of something like pulmonary edema, because your lungs are working significantly harder to get less air.
7: When Caitlin started investigating these cases, she also found that data collection on snorkeling deaths is spotty. Details like the type of mask somebody was wearing or when they arrived on the island are not always recorded.
4: The State Department of Health has hired a drowning prevention coordinator, and they've also brought on for a limited time an epidemiologist who's going to be focused specifically on drowning prevention and water safety. And so the idea is that hopefully we will have more data and more research going forward.
7: But even if research is still emerging, Caitlin says prevention is key.
4: We need to be warning people now about the risk factors when it comes to snorkeling in particular.
7: This is something survivors of near drownings and people who have lost loved ones are passionate about.
4: They really want to see the risk factors outlined at the beaches now. They want to see signs that say, be careful of which snorkel you choose. Don't overexert yourself. Getting off a plane and getting right in the water with a snorkel may not be the best choice, and maybe they should wait a few days. If you have a heart condition, maybe consider whether you should be getting in the water, because we do know that heart conditions are a really big risk factor when it comes to snorkeling-related fatalities.
7: Caitlin says warnings and prevention would make snorkeling safer, an activity that is truly a part of experiencing Hawaii.
4: It's such an easily accessible thing here. You really can go buy a snorkel and a mask pretty much anywhere and get straight in the water and go snorkeling and see fish and see turtles.
7: Caitlin Thompson is an investigative reporter with Honolulu Civil Beat. We'll put a link to her series on our website at whyy.org/thepulse. With travel season in full swing, we're also releasing a podcast extra shortly, a conversation with Cal Flynn about her new book, The Savage Landscape, How We Make the Wilderness.
2: 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But actually, for me, a big part of it is the sort of arduousness of the journey to get there. It's this sense of getting further and further away.
7: 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Our health and science reporters are Alan Yu and Liz Tong. 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
7: And thanks to their instructors, Angelina McCloskey and Trent Hinson. Charlie Kyer is our engineer. Our producers are Nicole Curry and Lindsay Lazarski. I'm Mike and Scott. Thank you for listening.
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25: War in Iran is now 5 months old. Is the Trump administration trying to avoid accountability by blurring the costs of the conflict? From WAMU and NPR in Washington, this is 1A. Hi, I'm Todd Zwillick. The Pentagon is making it difficult to understand what's happening in the war, changing casualty numbers, making it harder to find reports of injuries to troops, downplaying damage to U.S. bases. How is the public's right to know about this war bumping up against the president's war powers? Today on If You Can Keep It, our weekly series on politics and democracy, how the Pentagon is communicating about the war and why it matters. What questions do you have about what the Pentagon has shared and withheld? You can email us 1A@WANU.org. All of that after the headlines.
26: Live from NPR News in Washington, I'm Libby Casey. President Trump visits Michigan today to tout his handling of the economy. He'll visit a General Motors facility in suburban Detroit on the heels of announcing new sweeping tariffs that impose double-digit levies on 60 trading partners and cover 99% of U.S. imports. There are now fewer than 100 days until the congressional midterm elections. NPR's Mara Liasson reports on where things stand for Democrats and Republicans.
27: To win a majority in the House of Representatives, Democrats need a net pickup of 3 seats. To win a majority in the Senate, Democrats need a net pickup of 4 seats. Republicans are facing strong headwinds. President Trump's approval rating is under 40%. Voters are sour on the economy, and they blame the Iran war and Trump's tariffs for keeping prices high at the pump and the grocery store. But Republicans have some structural advantages, too. They've raised much more money than Democrats, and Republican gerrymanders have reduced the number of competitive House districts to less than 20. Democrats have the advantage of enthusiasm. Democratic voters have been turning out in larger numbers than Republicans in primaries and special elections this year. Mara Liasson, NPR News.
26: 3 people are dead and 4 injured after a mass shooting at a food festival in Seattle yesterday evening. Police there say they have 1 person in custody and are searching for another possible suspect. Casey Martin from KUOW in Seattle.
28: As of last night, another suspected shooter was still on the loose. Police said they were still figuring out what that person's involvement was. Police said it appeared that 2 people were shooting at each other, but that's still being investigated.
26: The shootings happened at one of the city's most popular tourist spots near the Space Needle as crowds gathered for the annual Bite of Seattle Food Festival. A toddler is among the injured. 8 years after groundbreaking, the Gordie Howe International Bridge between Detroit and Windsor in Ontario, Canada, is set to open today. As Alex McLennan of WDET reports, it comes amid political tension between Canada and the U.S.
0: U.S. officials were not invited to a ribbon-cutting ceremony for the span held in Ontario after Donald Trump placed 50% tariffs on Canada. Still, Canadian officials are highlighting the Gordie Howe Bridge as a testament to the relationship between the two countries. Mark Wiseman is Canada's ambassador to the U.S.
3: Where we stand today is truly one region. It is a place of two nations with a shared community.
0: The new span will give drivers crossing the Detroit River an alternative to the existing Ambassador Bridge, which has been the corridor's only option for commercial truck drivers for nearly a century. From PR News, I'm Alex McLennan in Detroit.
26: Millions of Americans are under heat advisories and warnings today, with the most severe temperatures expected in the Midwest and South. This is NPR News in Washington. The Pentagon has changed how it's reporting American Iran war deaths, making it more difficult to account for the war's toll. The four troops killed during recent renewed fighting between the U.S. and Iran are no longer listed as part of the Iran war death toll on a Pentagon website. Instead, they've been placed in a new separate category called overseas operations. That means tallying war casualties requires looking at separate lists. The Tour de France ended Sunday with a Slovenian cyclist taking home his fifth title in the famous race. But the final stage of the race was shortened. NPR's Chandelise Duster has more.
6: Tadej Pogacar won his fifth Tour de France on Sunday, completing the race in just under 74 hours. He crossed the finish line of the final stage of the race just before 8 o'clock p.m. local time. Pogacar thanked his fans and supporters after the race. He also said the win feels incredible.
10: Yeah, seven tours already and seven times on podium and five wins. It's something that... Yeah, you wouldn't even maybe write in a storybook.
6: The route for the Tour de France's final stage was changed and shortened this year. Security and police for the event were reassigned to assist with wildfires raging in the southwest portion of the country. Chandelise Duster, NPR News.
26: Shares of Chinese memory chipmaker CXMT soared in their Shanghai trading debut, making it the most valuable China-listed company. Its chips are used in AI servers and consumer electronics such as smartphones. This is NPR News in Washington.
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20: This is 1A. I'm Todd Zwillick. At least 18 American service members have been killed and hundreds more wounded since the start of the Iran war. President Trump was asked directly about fallen troops on Tuesday. He made only a brief mention of them before he moved on to the Iranian regime.
21: We feel very badly, but you know, those great people, those great patriots were out there fighting that Iran could not have a nuclear weapon. Iran has been very, very badly damaged. They've lost everything almost militarily. They've got very little left. They've got some missiles. They've got some drones. They've got some manufacturing ability, not much. We control the strait. They don't control anything. So we'll see what happens.
20: A quick fact check there. The United States does not control the Strait of Hormuz, as the president says. Today on If You Can Keep It, our weekly politics series on the health of our democracy, we're talking about how the Trump administration is conducting the war in Iran and whether it's being honest with the public about how that war is going. We'll get into funding, whether Congress is exercising its power over the flow of money and the president's war powers, and the Pentagon shutting out the free press while downplaying and obfuscating American deaths and injuries. It's a stunning example here. Those four service members killed in Jordan and Iraq last weekend that the president called great patriots just a second ago, the Pentagon scrubbed them from the war casualty record less than a week later. The Trump administration said those deaths don't count toward the official Iran war death toll because they were killed after the president declared a ceasefire in April. Over the weekend, after facing a backlash from veterans and military families, the Pentagon restored those four soldiers' names killed in Iranian strikes last weekend to their casualty database. But in a separate category from the 14 other soldiers killed in this war, the Department of Defense also added more than 140 new wounded soldiers to the database that were not previously reported. So today on 1A, what responsibility does the Pentagon have to communicate transparently with the media and with you, the American public? And what's at stake when the administration misleads the public about this war? With us from Washington, Tom Nichols, staff writer at The Atlantic. He's also a national security expert who taught military officers at the U.S. Naval War College for more than 25 years. Tom Nichols, thanks for being here.
1: Thanks for having me.
20: Great to have you. We want to hear from you as well. As always, what questions do you have about what the Pentagon has shared or not shared about the war in Iran? As always, you can email us 1A at WAMU.org. Well, Tom, tomorrow marks 5 months since the U.S. and Israel launched these attacks on Iran. In that time, the president and Secretary Hegseth, Secretary of Defense, have shared, they've been very hard to pin down, I would say, in public and in front of Congress about the actual goals of going to war, even at times refusing to say whether we still are at war with Iran. What's going on here?
1: All of this obfuscation, all of this, dodging and verbal gymnastics all come from the same problem, which is that when the president launched this war of choice, he didn't expect that it would take longer than maybe a week or two, and that it was going to result very quickly in regime change. And so all of the things that they're dealing with now, they had no plans for dealing with. What happens if the war drags on? What happens if there are major casualties? What happens if Iran closes the strait? What happens if they attack their neighbors in the Gulf? They didn't want to think about any of those things because the president famously now said he had a gut feeling. And so they went to war. The president and his team went to war. Now, in fairness, not something I say often about the Trump team, but in fairness to at least a few of them, there were people, I think Marco Rubio, John Ratcliffe, a few others who tried to warn him that this was not a likely outcome. But once regime change didn't happen, everything you're seeing now are basically emanations from that one flawed assumption at the beginning of this war. So now they're going to say it wasn't a war. It wasn't, we're being surprised by some things. We don't, we don't really want to topple the regime. We're just trying to get the strait open. It's almost like a bunch of dominoes of lies that were set up to fall one after another because of this one really dumb assumption at the beginning of it all.
20: That's the political leadership, Tom, in the Oval Office and in advisors around the president. But every experienced warfighter, military officer and general, at least as far as I know, understands that the plan goes out the window when the shooting starts. In other words, as soon as somebody punches somebody, the plan goes sideways, and that's part of war fighting. If they know that, and if the institutions know that, why this institutional confusion from the White House that they thought it would go smoothly, it didn't, and now everything is obfuscation and backpedal?
1: Well, I taught for a lot of years at the Naval War College, and taught hundreds and hundreds of officers, and I can tell you, I think what the what an American military officer would tell you is, look, we offer options and we explain risks. We don't make decisions. You know, when the president says, can you do X, Y, and Z? Their answer is, well, yes, we can do this. Here's the cost. Here's the risk. Here's what would be involved. They, at the very top, you do have senior leaders like General Kane, the chairman of the Joint Chiefs, who are supposed to say, you know, risky idea, bad idea, good idea, and so on. But in the end, the civilians make the decisions. And I think what you saw in this, in the first weeks of this war, is that the military had plans for doing lots of things. And remember, fighting with Iran and dealing with a war in the Gulf is probably one of the most studied and most war-gamed scenarios over the past 30, 35 years. I mean, I saw them at the War College. This is just something that the American defense establishment has been thinking about for, since the 1980s. But

0: Housing Assistance is proud to sponsor CAI Online. Housing Assistance, supporting thriving year-round communities across the Cape and Islands.
1: Strategic objectives in this war and how close the president is to actually accomplishing them.
2: Oh, that's a great question, because the strategic goals have changed. The initial strategic goal was destroy the regime, set up a statue of Donald Trump in Tehran, march across the rose petals and be greeted as liberators. I think that's pretty much all there was. Now we have multiple objectives: reopen the strait, get a handle on what's happening with Iranian nuclear material, stop the attacks on other Gulf states. You know, that there's a laundry list of them. And the hard truth here, Todd, is we're close to achieving none of them.
1: We're going to talk
2: Iranians.
1: Yeah.
2: The Iranians are coming out of this much. I mean, they're damaged. I mean, on this, the president and his advisors are right. Iran has taken huge amounts of damage, but their pain tolerance is higher than ours. The regime is still there. They can still close the strait and inflict damage on their neighbors and on American forces and shipping in the region. So we're, you know, they're in a better strategically speaking, they're in better shape than they were 5 months ago, which to me is just astonishing. But the kind of thing that happens when you lose a war.
1: We're going to talk a lot more about the Pentagon obfuscating American casualties, deaths, and injuries, and their treatment of journalists and the public's right to know. Tom Nichols, we've covered in detail here on 1A with your Atlanta colleagues and with a lot of other people how Secretary Hegseth has aggressively pushed journalists assigned to cover the Pentagon out of the building, insisting on new press restrictions that many in the Pentagon press corps would not accept. What strikes me is that that story predates this war. We're talking about a Pentagon that hasn't been honest about casualty figures. We'll talk more about it this hour. About death figures, we'll talk more about it. About strategy. But obfuscating the press and new press restrictions is an older story than this war. That tells me that the effort to obfuscate is older than just what you describe as unmet objectives.
2: Absolutely. But again, I think it's important to point out how much of this is actually coming from the civilian leader, Pete Hegseth, at the top of the Pentagon, and Pete Hegseth and a small number of people around him. Hegseth, like the rest of the Trump administration, views the media as an enemy and says so. You know, this is very much, I think, coming from Hegseth's Fox News mentality that the MSM, the mainstream media, are un-American. They're out to get us. They're not here to report the truth. And so there was not just, it wasn't just about trying to control narratives. There is this kind of weird social resentment thing going on that we're going to kick out journalists and bring in real journalists who are friendly to us.
1: All right, Tom Nichols, let's take a pause there. That's Tom Nichols, staff writer at The Atlantic and expert on military strategy and national security. Coming up, more on transparency and your right to know, plus how prepared is the U.S. for potential escalation in Iran. More journalists and experts join us. I'm Todd Zwillick. This is 1A from WAMU and NPR.
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3: But I worried about scaring her off and taped several pieces of notebook paper up against the window, which has no shades. 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
2: Welcome back to 1A. I'm Todd Zwillick. It's the latest installment of our weekly politics series, If You Can Keep It, talking about lack of transparency from the Pentagon in the Iran war and what it means for our democracy. Tom Nichols, staff writer at The Atlantic and expert on military strategy and national security, is with us. We reached out to the Pentagon for a statement, and we got this from Chief Pentagon spokesman Sean Parnell. He said this to 1A in an email on the question of transparency around casualties, deaths, and American strategy. He said this: "The Department of War and the U.S. Central Command has consistently provided comprehensive updates to the world on the United States strikes and operations in Iran. President Trump and Secretary Hegseth have been constantly providing updates directly to the media and the American people online, delivering clear, unfiltered insight into our objectives and our decisive actions." End quote. That's from Chief Pentagon spokesman Sean Parnell. Tom Nichols, you wrote in a recent piece in The Atlantic where you argue that the Pentagon is now doing more than just operations and a lack of transparency. It's a deliberate effort to impede journalists from getting timely and accurate facts about this war and how it's being conducted. What do you mean? How are they doing that? What's going on?
3: Well, again, it's not just the Pentagon. And I think when we talk about this, we have to always remember that what's happening with the Pentagon is part of what's happening with the Oval Office and the Secretary of Defense's office together. And what's happening is that because this wasn't supposed to be a war, it wasn't supposed to drag on, there weren't supposed to be a lot of injuries, the civilian leadership is basically telling the military leadership to play games with these numbers, in part, and this is, you know, just shows you how complicated this whole business gets, in part because the White House is playing games with Congress about whether or not it's time to invoke the War Powers Act. And so the president keeps saying, you know, the war's on, the war's off. That resets the clock. The War Powers Act has this 60-day clock where the president can act, and then he has to withdraw troops. So the president keeps saying, oh, clock's on, clock's off. Timer's begun, timer stopped. And so they're trying to divvy up casualties to say these casualties didn't happen during a, you know, air quotes, war. They happened after the ceasefire. Now, this is all just nonsense, of course. This has been a war from the minute the president launched it. The ceasefire was not a ceasefire because, as I keep saying, no one would ceased firing. And so this is all the same, you know, mess. And the president's arbitrary distinctions don't matter.
2: Tom, Americans have experience with this kind of thing. Korea's not a war. It's a UN police action. Vietnam's not really a war. It's preventing an anti-communist insurgency. I mean, the details change, but not really a war is an old one.
3: Yeah, but we call the Korean War a war. We were at war and we acted like we were at war. The Vietnam War, we drafted people. We called it a war. Yeah. It was a war. I mean, there were times, of course, you know, that the presidents didn't want to do that. This president says, I mean, he's tried to, it's an excursion, like, you know, like it was a boat cruise. because it wasn't supposed to be this, and it wasn't supposed to turn into this. So the uniform military, and again, you know, they just don't have a whole lot of choice in this, have to play these games as well. But the civilians are the original sin here rests with the civilians who are giving these orders and talking about hiding these casualties in computer systems that aren't meant for what they're doing. They you know, the old days of them coming out and just saying, here's our daily briefing, those are gone.
2: All right, let's bring in a couple more voices to this discussion now. Joining us from Washington is Leo Shane III. He's a defense reporter for Politico. Leo, welcome back to the show.
4: I appreciate the invite.
2: Yeah. Also with us is Mona Yacoubian. She's director and senior advisor of the Middle East program at the Center for Strategic and International Studies. Mona, thank you for joining us.
5: Good to be with you. Thanks for having me.
2: As always, we want to hear from you. What do you think the Pentagon owes the public during this war? You can email us 1A@WAMU.org. Well, Leo Shane, part of your job, your entire job maybe right now, is reporting from the Pentagon on the progress of the war, strategy, casualties, American cost. Tom Nichols is describing a strategy of obfuscation. From the reporter's perspective, how easy has it been to get an honest accounting of the human and the financial cost of this war from your perspective?
4: Look, there's always been tension between the press and the Pentagon, and the information that we want released to the public versus what the military will say is classified or sensitive information or key to operations. But as Tom laid out, this is a time of particular hostility from the Pentagon to the press. And, I think you referenced it earlier, most of the regulars have been kicked out of the Pentagon. We've got a crew of folks who are pre-approved media who have signed on to not release things that the DOD doesn't sign off on. It's a time where it really is difficult to get any straight answers. And I think this casualty situation that you've been talking about is a perfect example. The Defense Department did come out over the weekend and say, hey, the reason that some of these changes happened was because of mistakes in the system and because of problems we've been having. But given the hostilities, given all the confusion over how they're categorizing things, given that they are moving things around, it's hard to put any faith in when they say that this was an oversight or something they meant to correct. So it really is just a frustrating time to get any information out of the Pentagon.
2: Mona Yacoubian, you're not a journalist, but you're an analyst, and you rely on transparent information as well. And I'm sure you have many, many colleagues in the field and contacts inside the Pentagon of your own. What has it been like for you? Do you feel like you and your analyst colleagues in that industry have an honest assessment of what's really going on in this war?
5: Well, I'll be honest. I think any good Middle East analyst has a wide range of contacts in the field, in the region. And that's really, those are the contacts I largely rely on. Of course, understanding, how the war is progressing, what are the issues that the U.S. is facing. Those are critical to understanding where things might go. But honestly, there's nothing better than hearing directly from those in the region in terms of how this war is evolving and playing out.
2: Well, we got this from Mark in Cincinnati, who says, the Pentagon keeps asking Congress for more money for this war. Is it to fund the current war? Is it to pay for depleted arsenals? Are arsenals now depleted? Well, let's talk about Congress and funding for the war, because information and lack of information, Tom Nichols has already pointed out, efforts by the Secretary of Defense to sort of fudge numbers with Congress as well. Last week, the Secretary and the Chairman of the Joint Chiefs, General Dan Kane, came up to Capitol Hill to request more than $87 billion in supplemental funding, most of which would be used for the war in Iran. During that hearing in front of the Senate Appropriations Committee, Michigan Democratic Senator Gary Peters, he attacked Hexas leadership.
6: You, sir, are the failure, not the men and women who are on that front line. Not the men and women who hold up their honor with distinction. But if there's a lack of a winning strategy, they're in harm's way. Their leaders have failed them. And that's what's happening. We have political leadership. You don't have a strategy. You don't have a long-term plan to actually win this war.
2: Tom Nichols, let's talk about Congress. They still have the purse strings. They control the money. I think we can stipulate that they handed over a lot of their war powers many decades ago. They didn't do it yesterday on this war. Hegseth is on the Hill with the ask, $87 billion for starters, $1.5 trillion beyond that for larger Pentagon budgets. What levers has Congress given itself? What power do they have now to hem in this war? And are they going to do it? What's the attitude there?
3: Well, as you say, they've they've bargained away and abandoned a lot of their ability to rein in almost any president. And so really all they have left is the law, assuming the president would observe it if they decided to invoke the War Powers Act, and purse strings. But that's a complicated thing to do because, of course, then, you know, members of Congress are face the charge that they're starving the troops of money while we have people in the field fighting. And a lot of that money, I mean, like, you know, going overseas and fighting is an expensive business. Food, fuel, you know, the tail, the logistics tail that is involved with moving people halfway around the world, and as well as replacing all of these expensive munitions that we're going to need again down the line somewhere. So really, at this point, other than passing a resolution that says this war is over and bring the boys home, Congress doesn't have a lot of good options at this point.
2: Leo Shane, the third, what's your take on Congress now? We saw a war powers resolution ordering Trump out of the war pass the House last week. It went nowhere in the Senate. The House and Senate disagree over mechanisms for war funding. A lot of it is quite procedural and detailed, but there's tens of billions of dollars at stake. And refusing to fund the war is, of course, the one big way, the one weird trick Congress could use to hem in this war. So what's your take on Congress's posture right now?
4: Yeah, and Democrats have said that's really what they're left at this point. As you said, there's been the series of war powers votes. There have been several successful ones in the House. There's a successful one in the Senate, but they don't essentially do anything. These are messaging votes, and while there's some legal fights to be had about whether or not they can be enforced and what, that's still sort of off in the future. The thing that Democrats have been able to do is slow down this supplemental money. And I think Tom laid it out nicely. There's, you know, the money that you're actually spending on operations over there, but you know, those operations are done, ongoing. That money's already spent. That money's out the door. To pay for that, they've pulled things from, personnel accounts, from training accounts. And if that money doesn't go back, you are punishing troops in other areas. So it's a tricky situation for Democrats who say that they don't want to fund any part of the war to hold this off. The money situation is incredibly complicated at this point. There are two competing different supplemental ideas, and that hearing that you spoke of, a bunch of the Democrats referenced the fact that the Pentagon still has about $75 billion that was approved last year that hasn't been spent for anything. So are they sitting on a slush fund? But they say they need more. A lot of confusion. And to that point, you know, both Republicans and Democrats have been saying, hey, we just don't have enough transparency into how you're spending the money, what you need the money for, what your munition stockpiles are, any of this stuff to move it along. So there is some bipartisan frustration, even among the, you know, even with the Republicans who support this war, saying, you know, we just don't have enough information as to where this money's going and what you actually need as opposed to what you just might want.
2: Mona Yacoubian, what's your view on the true cost of this war? There was an ask earlier for something in the $20 billions. The White House and the Pentagon at one point floated $200 billion unofficially to see how people would react. Now we're sort of at 87 with room to grow. What do you know about the true cost of this war?
5: Well, I think as with any war, oftentimes what the public sees is the tip of the iceberg. And there are far deeper, many, many more costs associated with conducting a war such as the one we're seeing with Iran. I would note, though, back on this question of defensive missile interceptors, you know, we have seen a three-day lull in the conflict, which is notable. And the reporting suggests it is ostensibly because General Kane, chairman of the Joint Chiefs, has warned that these defensive missile stocks are at critically, maybe dangerously low levels. This is a challenge, frankly, that has been flagged from early on in this conflict. I will say CSIS, the organization I work at, has flagged this as early as April of this year, noting that this was a real challenge with this war, given the large numbers of drones in particular and missiles that the Iranians have used, and that these dangerously low levels of defensive missile interceptors actually puts our troops at risk if we tried to continue under this situation, as well as Gulf allies. And so in some ways, Todd, it may be that what ends up slowing the momentum of this war is reality coming home to roost, whether it's about defensive missile stock being at crucially or critically low levels, not to mention all of the damage being done to the global economy. And that's something I'm sure we can touch on. But these are realities well beyond the control of the administration.
2: Here's another reality in the war. We got this question for you, Mona, from Al, listening on WUSF in Tampa Bay. My question is concerning the bombing of the girls' school early in this war. The Pentagon said it was going to investigate. It's now been almost 5 months since the incident. Is this action a war crime? That's the question, Mona.
5: Well, any targeting of civilian targets, a school, other things that are not part of any sort of military or dual use element certainly would constitute a war crime. There's lots of questions about what happened with that school. And, you know, the reporting suggests that there was inaccurate or older intelligence or perhaps not enough due diligence done by targeteers that led to that tragedy at the outset of the war.
2: And have you heard anything substantive on the Pentagon investigation and accountability that was promised?
5: Well, like your listeners and others, I'm only seeing what we see in the press, and I think that's really raising the possibilities that much more was known, that not enough was done initially, in the early days of this war to prevent that kind of action being taking place.
2: That's Mona Yacoubian, director and senior advisor of the Middle East program at the Center for Strategic and International Studies. Leo Shane III, defense reporter at Politico, is with us, and also Tom Nichols, staff writer at The Atlantic. And we've been hearing from many of you. Rich emails this: as a retired colonel, it's embarrassing and downright callous that our Pentagon would not include all of the wartime casualties in their daily status. It makes it even more difficult for veterans to receive after-injury health care and families to receive their benefits. And all for the sake of denying the total cost of this corrosive and illegal war started by incompetent leadership from the president on down and a Congress which has no courage or backbone. Rich, thank you so much for that comment. Lots more from you and from our guests on If You Can Keep It, our weekly series on politics and democracy, about transparency and the true cost of America's war in Iran. I'm Todd Zwillick. Stick with us. We'll take a break. It's 1A.

0: 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How did he translate Homer's iconic story for audiences today?
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0: The 1A Movie Club reviews The Odyssey and checks in with Christopher Nolan next hour on 1A.
2: The unprecedented scale of the wildfires in Spain presents a challenge for firefighters. New strategies as woodland flames reach urban areas.
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0: Welcome back to 1A. I'm Todd Zwillick. Back to our guests in just a moment. But first, a few words about what we're planning for later on this week. We're still following the news that the Pentagon is rolling out a new policy, service members 30 and older to be screened annually for low testosterone. Defense Secretary Pete Hegseth says it's all about readiness, keeping troops at what he calls their, quote, biological foundation to fight. On Wednesday, we're devoting an hour to testosterone 101, separating fact from fiction about that hormone. And we want to hear from you. If you're a service member, what's your opinion on testing for testosterone? And if you've taken testosterone yourself for any reason, you can give us a call. The number 855-236-1212. If you've taken testosterone, what was the experience like? What do you wish more people understood? Again, 855-236-1A1A. We'll talk about the realities of testosterone and also whether it actually prepares U.S. troops to be better warfighters. You can also reach us through our app, 1A Vox Pop. We'll share what you know at this time on Wednesday. Let's get back to the latest installment of our weekly politics series, If You Can Keep It, all about U.S. politics and democracy. Tom Nichols is here, staff writer at The Atlantic. He's also an expert on military strategy and national security. Leo Shane III is defense reporter for Politico. And Mona Yacoubian, she's director and senior advisor of the Middle East program at the Center for Strategic and International Studies. And we got this message from Linda. So many of you are writing in, by the way. Linda says this: the issue regarding the Defense Department's transparency during the war is not a new one. That was my father's experience as he fought in a covered up World War II air battle because of its horrific losses. In one sense, strategy has to include surprise. And if that involves keeping things from both sides, I get that. But it's a slippery slope. The U.S. Air Force in World War II often manipulated the public by overclaiming its wins so they would support the war based on false premises, and yet they still won the war. Linda, thank you for that message. Tom Nichols, Linda gets to something important here. There is a long, long history between the press and the military at war. Just in recent history, the first Iraq war had TV embeds, regular press briefings. It was really the first TV, not the first TV war, but maybe the first live TV war in that sense. The second Iraq war had all of that. And U.S. casualty counts, I remember this, updated every day on the internet. And the public was following those tragic U.S. deaths in places like Sadr City and Fallujah every single day. And it was all a reaction to Vietnam, where we now know the Pentagon lied to the public for years about the true progress of the war. You've studied this history, Tom. What does it mean when military and political leaders try to wall off war fighting for the public? We know they want to maintain flexibility by not getting the public and Congress on their backs, but there's a bigger issue here. What does it mean when they try to wall off this information?
8: Yeah, as you say, there's a difference between operational security, also a certain amount of secrecy. I mean, you know, it's an old trope, but it's a good thing there weren't embedded reporters at D-Day, because, you know, the American people would have been horrified and probably freaked out. And, you know, that it's probably better that that didn't happen. But in the era of modern warfare in the late 20th, early 21st century, you know, there's a lot the public can learn. And the military has actually been a pretty enthusiastic participant in that. As you say, during Gulf 1 and 2 and other operations, that, you know, the military and the media have managed to work pretty well together, certainly in ways I think that would surprise an earlier generation of soldiers and the press. What's happening now, and I think this is really important to understand, all of this is built around servicing the president. That's what's really happening, that this wall, the lack of transparency, playing with numbers, this is all meant to placate an angry, confused president who doesn't understand why this whole thing went sideways on him so fast. And so this is not really, you know, a kind of, it's not meant to cover up everything against the American people. It's meant to make the president feel better about how badly this has all gone. And I think people really underestimate that, how much of all of this policy is being driven by the president's own, you know, very narcissistic needs and his denial about what's going on. And his enabler in that in the Pentagon is Pete Hegseth, and everything else flows downhill from that.
0: Well, Mona Yacoubian, let's backstop all of that with true objectives and what the president, the Secretary of Defense, and the United States, by extension, have actually accomplished in Iran. At first, Hegseth and Trump told the American people that the goal of bombing Iran was to destroy the nuclear infrastructure. Then it was regime change. Then it was to reopen the Strait of Hormuz, which was open before the war. What do we know right now, today, about American strategic objectives in this war as it stands right now?
9: Well, I think, Todd, it's safe to say there has been a disappointing lack of clarity, as I think Tom noted at the outset, what the strategic objectives are, moving from one to another. And when you think about the complexity of war with Iran and the lack of clarity in terms of strategic objectives, let alone a plan, in a way, it's no wonder we are where we are. If I could, I think in a lot of ways, when we do hear from the Pentagon, it is a focus on the tactical. It's a focus on thousands, I think 13,000 targets hit. That is today's war's version of the Vietnam War's body count.
0: Mm-hmm.
9: And I think the lack of really explaining the strategy behind this war, the complexity of it, is very concerning, because we can get lost in target counts and we can think that we are winning tactically. But again, as I think was pointed out earlier, in many ways, what we are looking at really is potentially a dramatic strategic defeat for the United States, depending on where and how this war eventually concludes. And so the first step is to have clear-eyed thinking about why we're in this war and what is the end state? What is the desired end state and how do we get there?
0: Jim from Omaha says this: it's not surprising that the Pentagon or Trump would not be forthcoming about the war casualties, but shouldn't Congress take some responsibility in exposing the way the data are presented? Jim, thanks for that email from Omaha. Leo Shane III, let's talk about Congress a little bit more. The defense secretary was up on the Hill asking for that $87 billion and more, as we described. And now reports today that even Republican support for Hegseth might be waning. largely on the, I think, on the disconnect that Mona is describing, clear American objectives and where this war is going. What's your latest from the Hill support? I mean, I think we know where Democrats stand, from Republican senators on the performance of Pete Hegseth and another leverage point they might have on conduct of this war.
10: Yeah, I mean, there is quite a bit of frustration to the listeners' comment there. You know, I think Democrats have have tried to highlight this and have done what they can to find ways to hold the administration accountable, to talk about, I mean, that the war powers votes and things like that. This is the reality of being in the minority of both chambers. There's just only so much they can do without some Republicans switching sides. We've seen seven Republicans in the House and Senate who have crossed the aisle on these war power votes. A couple others who have danced back and forth, but still a relatively small number. But there is more conversation just about this frustration level, that they're not getting the information they want, that they're not getting clarity on the budget, and that there's not a clear end game here for Iran. The lawmakers that I've talked to up there have really said, like, you know, we have confidence in the president, we have confidence that they're moving ahead, but we would like to hear more about how this ends, where things are headed, what the timeline for this is going to be. I do know in recent days there's been a lot of push for some more briefings from Pentagon officials up on Capitol Hill and getting more insight, but, you know, those have been limited, and Secretary Hegseth, General Kane had been holding pretty regular press conferences at the start of this war. That has ended now. There's been very few public comments, save for what came out in that hearing last week.
0: Well, politics and elections specifically can also mean accountability, Leo Shane. The Iran war is increasingly unpopular with the American people. Here's a new political poll found that nearly 20% of self-identified MAGA voters believe the U.S. should end the war with Iran, regardless of costs. Independence, very much against this war. Democrats obviously against it. How do you see public sentiment about this war affecting accountability? The midterms are coming.
10: Yeah, look, I mean, foreign policy doesn't typically move midterms. It's the economy, it's the local pocketbook issues, right? But if this war is still dragging on in another 2 months, 3 months, it's hard to see how that's not going to affect and not going to be in voters' minds as they head to the polling booth. So, you know, Tom mentioned before there's been a lot of interesting mathematics and calculations with the start of this war and the timeline and all of that. But the new phase of the war post ceasefire, 60 days will be up in beginning of September, and 90 days will be up in the beginning of October.
0: You mean the second 60 days? There was already a 60 days. You got a second 60 days now.
10: Right. And there's a whole lot to unpack with that. But the point I'm making is, with that new timeline, you know, there is supposed to be another congressional authorization to continue the war longer than, you know, October 7th or, you know, mid-September, depending on some of the things you're doing there. So it will put Republicans in an interesting political quandary there of, you know, are they going to stand up for any of the checks and balances that Congress is supposed to have on this, or do they simply just move ahead with a war that's getting increasingly unpopular as those midterms are right around the corner?
0: Well, let's talk a little bit more about what's at stake when the military and the leadership in the White House aren't honest with the American public about the conduct of a war. Gary in Missouri says this: when a person volunteers for military service, it's a given that they trust the commander-in-chief to place them in harm's way only if necessary. And that necessity would need to be coherently articulated by the president and the secretary of defense. President Trump and Hegseth have fallen far short of that standard. They can't coherently articulate why we're fighting Iran. The goalposts keep moving. In trying to project strength, Trump and Hegseth's recent actions will weaken, not strengthen America, and will dissuade many of the thoughtful youth from volunteering to join American Armed Forces. Gary in Missouri, thanks for that view. Tom Nichols, your view of the stakes for America look, we've talked about maybe the stakes for the White House and how, in your view, this emanates from Donald Trump and his inability to be honest or tell the truth. What about the stakes for the rest of us in the conduct of a war that Mona has made clear has no clear, meetable objectives now, and the White House's ability to be honest about it?
8: Yeah, and let me add a quick coda to Leo's point, though, about the midterms. It's pretty rare that you have a war that directly affects the economy in a way that people can see. Mm. That's the link that Trump's going to have to wrestle with the midterms. The war and the economy are fused together here in a way that previous wars were not. One of the things that's at stake here is the problem that the president has this very, this very callous attitude toward, the lives of people at risk overseas. He says things like, well, you know, it's very sad, but they all wanted to stop an Iranian nuclear bomb. Of course, it's an absolute obscenity to put words in the mouths of dead people. But again, this is all about, serving the president's own needs. The larger question for America is, are we going to basically have a system of government in which the chief executive can just launch wars and say, I've decided to go to war with a country of 93 million people. And if you don't like it, there's really nothing you can do about it. And don't worry about it, because all of these people are volunteers. I think, that's something that's been coming across from Hegseth and Rubio and the president saying, well, they signed up for it. And that goes back to this kind of, the way we fought the global war on terror. We outsourced it. We did that with Afghanistan. We outsourced it to volunteers and then kind of turned our backs on it. And I think Donald Trump would be very happy to have people stop talking about Iran, stop talking about a lot of things. And that, we're at war. You can't stop talking about it because we have forces in the field.
0: Mona Yacoubian, your view on what's at stake here?
9: Well, I think, these issues of affordability are significant. I think Tom framed it exactly right. The Iranians know this, by the way. That is part of their strategy, is to take hostage the global economy, energy, supply chains, et cetera. We're seeing it every day. And unfortunately, this is a war with a long tail. This is a war that will have ripple effects that will continue for months after the fighting stops. And I would also just underscore the danger to our forces in theater. We are seeing the Iranians, I think, make an even more concerted effort to hit U.S. military targets. I think that has characterized the last 13 days of Iranian counterstrikes. And that, too, is with a purpose. The Iranians have made very clear their objective, which is to force the U.S. military out of the Middle East. And I think you are seeing them undertake efforts to that effect.
0: Give the last word to AD in San Antonio, who says the American people are owed the truth about casualties and costs for any conflict fought on their behalf. The American people and the media at large need to demand accountability from our elected officials and political appointees. The men and women who were ordered into combat and their families deserved honest answers. Anything less is below the standard of decency. I want to thank our guests for the hour, Tom Nichols, staff writer at The Atlantic, who taught military strategy and national security for 25 years at the U.S. Navy War College, Leo Shane III, defense reporter at Politico, and Mona Yacoubian, senior advisor and director of the Middle East program at the Center for Strategic and International Studies. Thanks to all of you. We appreciate you. Remember, text is the fastest way to connect with us, and you can find out how to sign up for our text service under the Talk to 1A tab at the1a.org. Today's producer was Lauren Hamilton, and this program comes to you from WAMU, part of American University in Washington, distributed by NPR. I'm Todd Zwillick. I'm here with you all week here on 1A, so we'll talk soon. This is 1A.

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1: Odyssey is soaring at the box office. Why is a nearly 3,000-year-old story you maybe read in high school packing theaters in 2026? From WAMU and NPR in Washington, this is 1A. Hi, I'm Todd Zwillick. Today, the 1A Movie Club talks The Odyssey. The latest from director Christopher Nolan is an almost three-hour-long saga of myth, monsters, and the human reality of war. The Odyssey has grossed nearly $640 million worldwide in 2 weekends. 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And we'll hear right from the director, Christopher Nolan, on making the film.
4: So you're accusing me of using the Trojan horse to put a Trojan horse in the Trojan horse.
5: Exactly.
4: Trojan horse exception.
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6: Live from NPR News in Washington, I'm Libby Casey. Israel's Prime Minister Benjamin Netanyahu is departing for the U.S. today. He'll meet with President Trump as uncertainty mounts over the future of the war with Iran. NPR's Emily Fang reports.
7: Friction between Trump and Netanyahu has been growing. Netanyahu is being accused by his critics in Israel of fracturing his relationship with the U.S. and failing to stop the U.S. from signing a nuclear energy agreement with rival Saudi Arabia last week. The U.S. has also been pushing Israel to withdraw from land inside Lebanon that Israel has occupied this year. Trump has criticized Israel for continuing to strike and demolish homes inside Lebanon after a ceasefire. Plus, another ceasefire with Iran last month was not popular in Israel. A survey released this week by an Israeli think tank finds Israelis consider a nuclear Iran plus conflict within Israeli society as the two biggest perceived threats to their country. Emily Fang, NPR News, Tel Aviv.
6: French President Emmanuel Macron is leading a crisis meeting from Paris today as wildfires continue to rage out of control in southwestern France. NPR's Eleanor Beardsley reports summer camps in the region have been canceled and more than 200,000 people evacuated from their homes.
8: The France 2 TV news broadcast showed firefighters battling a wall of flames rushing through the forest. They described virulent, unpredictable, and unstoppable fires propelled by high winds and fed by a landscape parched by three consecutive heat waves this summer. The flames are devouring forest, farmland, and villages just 20 miles from the southwestern city of Bordeaux. Many Bordeaux suburbs have been evacuated. The military has been mobilized to help the firefighters, and European Union firefighting planes and helicopters called in to assist the usual French Canadair water skimming planes. Eleanor Beardsley, NPR News, Saumur-en-Auxois, France.
6: Maine Democrats have a new candidate for the U.S. Senate. Troy Jackson was picked at a state party convention over the weekend. He takes on incumbent Republican Susan Collins. Jackson replaces Graham Plattner on the ballot, who dropped out earlier this month after rape allegations, which he denies. Maine Public's Steve Missler says Jackson was able to quickly consolidate support with politics similar to Plattner's.
5: Democrats are hoping that his working class bona fides and populist style could matter in this race. He's a logger who helped lead a high-profile labor dispute more than 20 years ago that really launched his political career. And while his positions on social issues have changed dramatically over time, his pro-worker pursuits have not. And he and Democrats think that Collins is especially vulnerable given that big corporations and wealthy people are spending heavily to support her reelection.
6: With less than 100 days till the general election, Jackson faces an uphill fundraising battle, and Collins has a comfortable war chest as she runs for her sixth term. This is NPR. A new survey finds 3 in 4 voters say the cost of childcare is a major problem. NPR's Jennifer Ludden reports it's among reasons affordability is a top issue this election year.
9: For parents who pay for childcare, more than a third say it's one of their top 2 expenses. That's according to a poll commissioned by the First 5 Years Fund, which advocates for expanding early learning and care. Nearly half of parents say childcare challenges affect their work. And it's not just them. Nearly 40% of all voters say they're affected when a colleague's childcare is disrupted. Nationally, there is a serious shortage of childcare, and in many places it can cost more than housing or college tuition. A growing number of cities and states are committing money to expand free and subsidized childcare. They say their local economies depend on it. Critics argue it drives up government spending. Jennifer Ludden, NPR News, Washington.
6: World leaders and national politicians plan to attend the funeral services for the late Senator Lindsey Graham this week. Tomorrow, he'll be honored at a ceremony in the Capitol building, where Graham served as a Republican for more than 30 years. Washington National Cathedral will host a funeral service in the afternoon. And on Wednesday, there is a second day of services in his home state of South Carolina. Graham died July 11th at the age of 71. Among those attending tomorrow's funeral, Ukrainian President Volodymyr Zelensky. But today he is in England, the first world leader to meet with new British Prime Minister Andy Burnham since he took office a week ago. Burnham says the visit is to underline unwavering British support for Ukraine. It's NPR.
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0: This is 1A. I'm Todd Zwillick in for Jen White. It's been 3 years since Christopher Nolan's film Oppenheimer. That three-hour historical drama was a critical and commercial smash hit, even winning Best Picture at the Oscars. And now Christopher Nolan is back, of course, with The Odyssey. It's a follow-up. Few directors could pull off an ancient saga of gods and monsters and the cost of war, all clocking in around that three-hour mark that only the biggest directors can get past studios these days.
1: Tell me what you remember.
2: We won the war. Help me go home.
0: This big screen version of Homer's nearly 3,000-year-old epic poem follows Greek king Odysseus as he journeys home after the Trojan War. But the film breaks from that poem to show us the Battle of Troy and human fallout of the warfare. It still has the monsters and the magic of the original myth and a major Hollywood budget to bring it all to life. Audiences are responding. Boy, are they. The film is grossed. Get ready, nearly $640 million worldwide in 2 weekends since it came out. The 1A Movie Club is back. We're talking The Odyssey. How well does the film work as an adaptation? And how are audiences responding? Plus, later, we hear a conversation with Christopher Nolan on the making of this film. Joining us now are two of our 1A Movie Club regulars, John Horn, 1A's entertainment correspondent. John, as always, great to see you.
3: My pleasure to be with you.
0: And Jacqueline Coley is also here, awards editor at Rotten Tomatoes. Jacqueline, great to see you again.
4: Glad to be here.
0: And of course, we want to hear from you. Have you seen The Odyssey? What do you think? You can email us, 1A@WAMU.org. As always, we're going to do our best to keep this conversation spoiler-free. I got to say, the poem is 3,000 years old, so if you need spoiler protection, that's kind of on you. But there are unique elements to this film. There may be some spoilers involved in this conversation, I got to be honest. The generalities of Odysseus's epic journey around the Mediterranean. Yeah, I mean, if you've never heard of the Cyclops or the Sirens, I don't know if I can help you, but anyway, you should listen and you're going to get out and see that movie anyway. All right, John Horn, let's start with your high level reactions to the big epic film. What did you think?
3: I have to say I was a little skeptical going in, and I should never, ever, ever underestimate Christopher Nolan. I was like, okay. I mean, I was a little skeptical about Oppenheimer. It's like, how do you take a story about the nuclear bomb and make it compelling cinema? And how do you take a story that feels not just antiquated, but I think for a lot of people who read Homer in high school, it's difficult to approach. And you know, I think the lesson is underestimate Christopher Nolan at your own peril. I was sucked into this the moment it started. And not only did I go back and started thinking about Homer, I started thinking about war. I started thinking about taking care of, you know, immigrants and the unhoused and how we treat the least of us. I think it's not only an incredibly successful action movie, but I think it's a profound discourse on war and on human responsibility. And Chris Nolan, I think, has taken his success and decided that he's going to make movies that matter. I mean, it's not to say that movies like Batman didn't matter, but I think he's working at a level that very few filmmakers in Hollywood are doing. Not only is he working on a highly commercial and aesthetically pleasing level, but he's telling stories that matter. And I think that's a very hard thing to do simultaneously.
0: Later in the hour, we're going to hear John Horn sit down with Christopher Nolan. So stay tuned for that. Jacqueline Coley, your review, your takeaway, your big score. What did you think of The Odyssey?
4: I mean, I would just agree with everything that John said, first of all. I do feel like the film is operating on so many different levels because there is the conversations about war and responsibility, and also about breaking the rules of society, that there are certain inalienable rules that we all must abide by, and those that break them do so at their own peril. And these are obviously themes that have been reverberating since Homer, or whoever the Homer entity was, released The Odyssey. But in addition to that, it also operates on a very human and personal level, in the sense that this is one of the most profound, I think, representations of the various types of love that we experience in our life. The love between a mother and a son, the love between two partners, the love between those around us that serve us and those that serve, those that we serve in return. For example, a dog or a faithful person behind their side, like a John Leguizamo character who was a slave in the Odysseus version, but has been made into a servant for Christopher Nolan's version. I think all of these are incredibly profound. And the fact that he is doing this under the guise of a very terrifying, oftentimes action-filled moment that has also captivated and created this new form of visual technology. I mean, again, there's a lot of plates spinning in the air on the Odyssey and not a single one of them drops. I think the most shocking thing I heard John say in his sort of review was the idea that he doubted Christopher Nolan, because I, for one, did not. Because the other thing about the Odyssey, and I'll just leave it at this before we move on, is that he's kind of been making this movie through all of his movies. Going back to Memento or even The Following, I mean, there have been allusions and conversations with Greek mythology, with Odysseus, with flawed heroes throughout all of his films. And this was essentially, I think, one that he's kind of been making in snippets, and now he's made it into an epic.
0: Well, you mentioned John Leguizamo, who I think people aren't talking enough about that performance. He's a supporting actor. We'll get to him maybe later in the hour as we talk about some of these performances. We got to talk about Matt Damon. He's the big star. There are a lot of stars in this movie. Matt Damon's on the poster. He's also in the title. What did you make of his performance, John Horn?
3: It's a tricky part to pull off, because if you know Homer, you know the Odyssey. Odysseus is a flawed character. He makes some mistakes, and he makes mistakes that go back to kind of the oldest concepts of pride and ego and self. And if you're going to be able to pull that off in a movie, you have to make sure that on some level, the audience, even if they don't always agree with your choices, believes in you as a character. And that's a very hard thing to pull off. I can't imagine many other actors being able to do this, because not only is Matt Damon playing a character who is flawed and makes a number of bad decisions and then comes to realize it, so there's some intellectual exercise going on as well, but he's also kicking butt. And he's, you know, he's not a armchair intellectual who is like looking back at his life and thinking about the mistakes he's made. He is living and breathing in a dynamic world that's changing, that's violent, that's threatening. And I think it's a incredibly subtle performance. I mean, I think one of the things that Chris Nolan does is he creates a real world. So if you see 500 people running on a beach, there are 500 people running on a beach. This is not a CG world. Cyclops is a real kind of creation. There's not a lot of visual effects in this. And I think Matt Damon is an actor who's kind of grounded in the real world. That's why he's good in the Bourne movies, that you kind of believe him in that world. And I think that's why he's not only well cast, but

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1: I'll also look at a character like Senna, played by Elliot Page, as another example of that. Those moments are right up close when this person is dealing with any aspect of them on screen. The Anne Hathaway, Matt Damon thing is remarkable. They're two of our most captivating actors. I even saw their potential in a scene that they share in something like Interstellar, where they're also in this very heightened moment. The thing that is even more crazy about this is he shot this on IMAX film. And so that intimate scene is being acted out with a 400-pound camera and a mirror. They're not actually even looking at each other.
2: Because the camera's so big that they can't do normal camera operations.
1: And he is in bed with these two. I can't talk enough about the fact that you take all this stuff away. The technology that he created for this is remarkable.
2: Well, fans came out to see it in IMAX. There's an IMAX theater at the AMC Lincoln Square, right on the west side of New York City, opening night. Here's what fans had to say about how far they traveled to see the film and why.
3: I'm coming in from Toronto, Canada, Arizona.
4: Upper East Side. We had to take two trains.
5: I took the train from work.
4: JFK to Manhattan using public transportation. Oh, my God.
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12: I bought my ticket a year in advance. All of the fanfare. I'm not alone. There's plenty of other people that love Christopher Nolan. They love the attention he brings to shooting on film.
2: But Jacqueline Coley, we heard something in the center there. You got to see it in IMAX 70 millimeter. You can see it in IMAX. You can see it in 70 millimeter. If you're lucky, you can see it in IMAX 70 millimeter. How much does that matter? There's only 25 theaters that have IMAX 70 millimeter.
1: Yeah, it's a great moment for IMAX. First of all, I want to put these stats out there. The IMAX screenings are sold out till mid-September right now, and IMAX is saying that there is no stopping them. In addition to that, if you head on over to Fandango, which is a parent company of Rotten Tomatoes, they have it to where you can see, how do you want to see it? Do you want to see it in 70 millimeter? Here are the options. If you want to just see it in IMAX, here are the options. And I think that also has to do with the edification that has happened with the audience around film stock. Like, now there's videos even online. People, you know, you have Ryan Coogler when he puts out Sinners talking about the Kodak print. All of that leads to people being now interested in it. I mean, myself, I'm actually going to be seeing it in Seoul, Korea, and the largest screening in Asia.
2: Jacqueline Coley is flying all the way to Seoul, Korea for 70 millimeter IMAX. Maybe you can't do that. I don't know. That's Jacqueline Coley from Rotten Tomatoes. John Horn, 1A's entertainment correspondent, is here. Much more coming up after the break, including John Horn's sit down with Christopher Nolan. Stay with us. I'm Todd Zwillick. It's 1A from WAMU and NPR.

0: I got laid off, and my neighbor told me I should start cleaning windows, so I looked into it, and I did. I just looked up on the internet how to do it and started practicing.
1: Where'd you practice?
0: The industrial park in Taunton. There's a building that was empty.
2: John Bresnahan from Taunton.
0: First day I went out, I'd say I went to 25 places. 25 no's before I got one yes. I think I made $30. Just one, and they just add up.
1: And how's business?
0: Great. Happy. Making more money than I've ever made before.
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1: I'm Todd Zwillick. This is 1A. We're back with our discussion on The Odyssey for this edition of the 1A Movie Club. John Horn, 1A Entertainment correspondent, is here, and Jacqueline Coley, awards editor at Rotten Tomatoes. Jody says this: my friend and I saw The Odyssey this past weekend. It is truly a throwback to the days of epic films and without CGI. The 3 hours went by quickly. This movie made a lot of profound statements that resonate in today's world. I will go back and see it again. I don't think this movie will translate well to TV. No TV screen can do it justice, says Jody. And that means you might want to get out to a theater to see The Odyssey while you still can. Based on the sales, you shouldn't have any trouble for a number of months here. Well, John Horn, you sat down with Christopher Nolan recently to talk about this film. How did that interview come to be?
2: I've known Chris as a journalist for a very long time. And earlier this morning, I was looking back over past interviews. And one of the things that he said, and this is not about The Odyssey, but this is about a movie called The Prestige, which very few people have seen. And what I wrote at the time is Chris's first feature film, 1998's Following, a movie about a mysterious voyeur made without his brother, Jonah, as well as Memento and Batman Begins, all dwell on various explorations of the self, the struggle between what a person assumes he is or wants to be and what he truly is destined to be. I wrote that 20 years ago, still true today. When I launched my show, The Frame, on KPCC, the very first guest we had was Chris Nolan for Interstellar. He came back for Dunkirk. He's been a favorite filmmaker of mine. In August of 2020, there was a small pandemic going on. Chris Nolan had a movie called Tenant, which was not playing in Los Angeles County, but it was playing in Las Vegas. So I went to Avis, rented a muscle car, drove from LA to Las Vegas to see Tenant during the pandemic. Probably not the wisest health choice, but certainly a good movie choice because I needed to see a movie in a theater. So Chris Nolan, as a filmmaker, has always meant a lot to me. And I was able to get him to talk, I think, just as he was leaving for vacation as The Odyssey was coming out.
1: Well, John Horn has certainly followed the career of Christopher Nolan closely. Let's hear part of that conversation now. Here is our John Horn with Christopher Nolan.
3: There are many different translations of The Odyssey, and sometimes the translations are materially different and contested. And we see that in the very first lines of The Odyssey when Homer is describing Odysseus. The Greek word is polytropos, which can be translated differently. In one translation, it means he's a complicated man. In another, he's the man of twists and turns. In another, he's skilled in all ways of contending. Or one more, he's the man of many ways. I would argue this is bigger than a word choice. It's about character. Even if your choice is none of the above, how would you define Odysseus?
4: The adjective that in my lifetime has been most frequently applied to Ulysses, I would say, is wily Ulysses, before he became Odysseus, for reasons that I have no understanding of as non-academic. But in that evolution from the Latin, you know, to the Greek, you know, the different spellings and everything, the notion of being wily, that's an interesting one. It's a little more negative, a little more pejorative connotation than some of those, you know, skilled in many ways and that kind of thing. Ultimately, we're pointing at complexity. We're pointing at a layered character. And what's interesting to me is, you know, you might look at that and say, oh, well, more realistic character, but that's not actually how I see it. I think that the idea of realism in psychology and characterization is very much a product of the modern novel, you know, sort of starting in the 19th century, really. You know, the idea that you have psychological characteristics and then you apply that to what's the mode of behavior, as opposed to just telling the story, what happens, and making your judgments of a character from that, which I think is closer to the strong cinematic characterizations that you need for a movie. Character defines your action, in other words. The complicated part is Odysseus, in being wily, in being skilled in deception, for example, these are characteristics that actually lend themselves to a supporting character more easily than a lead in a motion picture. So if you're in the Star Wars universe, he's more of a Han Solo than a Luke Skywalker. And the challenge, you know, that works fine in the Iliad where he is a supporting character, but moving him center stage and retaining those qualities, that proved to be, I think, for me, one of the most complicated parts of the adaptation, and one that I think wouldn't have worked if I didn't have Matt Damon playing the part, because Matt has a way of opening his point of view to an audience in this incredible sort of empathetic way. So he takes you on the journey with him. And that let me keep the layers of this complicated character.
3: Emily Wilson, whose translation is among the most revered, writes in her introduction to Homer, I'm quoting her now, "Odysseus is the hero of his own story, and the poem, to some extent, glorifies its protagonist and valorizes his claims to dominance. But it also articulates some important questions about the moral qualities of this liar, pirate, colonizer, deceiver, and thief, who is so often in disguise, absent, or napping, while other people, those he owns, those he leads, suffer and die, and who directly kills so many people." That doesn't sound like a modern Hollywood screen hero. Can you talk a little bit about your approach to capturing the many dimensions to this character while still making him a character that the audience will empathize with?
4: Well, I refer the Right Honourable Gentleman to my previous answer in the shape of Matt Damon, because having a movie star, because Matt's an incredible actor, first and foremost, and I think he's given a performance for the ages. I think it's a true career topper. I mean, no, I'm not supposed to say that, but that's what I see in his performance. I was just blown away by it. And part of being a movie star is having empathetic charisma, having the ability to connect with an audience, even as the character is challenging. In other words, we trust him. We trust him as a protagonist. And what that lets you do as a storyteller is it lets you take the audience on a particular journey for a while in the film and have these moments where you turn around and you go, well, hang on a second, how did we get here? And I think that the latitude he buys you, it allows you to tap into that traditional, call it the sort of Clark Gable, you know, Hollywood leading man, where there's a bit of mischief, right? There's a bit of the rogue, you know, that you are allowed in your protagonist in a Hollywood movie. You just can't go too far. And the problem in The Odyssey, as Emily Wilson points out and what you just read, is he goes a long way too far in certain areas. But that's part of the fun of the tale. And I felt, as I say, that we had the latitude to go pretty far with that, especially. And obviously, I don't want to spoil it for people who haven't seen the film, but with the way we end the film, because the poem demands, you have to apply an ending to it. The poem ends in a fairly indeterminate way, and there's a certain amount of controversy as to whether the last two books of the 24 were written down by the same person or at the same time as the rest, etc. So you're sort of forced to interpret and put your own interpretation on it. In my interpretation, there is a certain sense of the unreliable narrator about Odysseus. There is a certain sense of, towards the end of the film, we're learning things about him that we weren't aware of.
3: The Odyssey is a rather patriarchal story, especially with its mortal characters. Women don't have a lot of agency or power in Homer's world. They're often slaves or worse. Among goddesses and nymphs, however, the women in the film have more to say and do. Calypso, Circe, Athena, to name a few. So how do you go about integrating them into the story and making them more human, even if they are godlike?
4: Well, to me, it was really about approaching those characters, the female characters in particular, knowing the great actors who were going to come and play the parts, knowing they were going to need answers for who these people were, whether they're gods, nymphs, or regular people. They're individuals with characters. And the poem tends to use the women at times purely as reflections of Odysseus's characteristics, so purely to show us something about his journey. For me, it was very important that they be individuals in their own right. And certainly with a character like Circe, played by Samantha Morton, or Calypso by Charlize Theron, you have the real prospect of they can be powerful characters. They have more power than Odysseus. They're in a powerful position compared to him. And that gives you a lot to play with in terms of asserting them as individuals and giving them, I mean, to talk about agency, I think it's always it feels a bit reductive, you know, like it's a sort of screenwriting mechanic. It's really just about embracing characters fully as people and seeing, you know, how they would behave with each other and really trying to bring that out in the story and bring that out for your actors. Penelope, to me, was the harder and more interesting one, because traditionally some of the more passive qualities of Penelope have been revered in different eras in a way that I don't think a modern audience would revere. But in doing the adaptation and then in bringing Anne along and talking to Anne about how I'd written it based on the poem and then how she was going to interpret it, she said a lot of really marvelous things. What she really understood is we're looking at a character who the realistic assessment of her situation dictates that she has to use her femininity, she has to use whatever her strengths are in that society to try and keep her son safe, to try and save her own life, try and keep the suitors at bay. And that prompts a level of strategy, a level of hiding her true feelings for many, many, many years. And that's a very, very extreme person. And so that's what she really brought to it, was the reality of somebody who's had to present this facade to the world for decades, but underneath feels very, very differently about what's going on and can't portray that even to her own son.
3: After I saw the film, I kept thinking about President Trump's threat to Iran, a whole civilization will die tonight. Without getting into specifics of how the movie ends, it's the same kind of genocidal war in Troy that Odysseus is contemplating at the film's conclusion. And it's not exactly how the Odyssey ends, is it? So I'm wondering, at a certain point, did you see this as a way to get maybe your own Trojan horse into this, a story about the folly of war and maybe in a way toxic masculinity, even though these are ideas that haven't yet come to be talked about when this story is unfolding?
4: So you're accusing me of using the Trojan horse to put a Trojan horse in the Trojan horse.
3: Exactly.
4: So this is Trojan horse inception. Yeah. I'm trying to not be didactic in what I do. I'm trying to be intuitive. And for me, what I started to feel is, as we're dealing with Homer's tale, as we're looking at the Trojan War, and it's this mythic backdrop for all the events of the Odyssey and so many other epics, some most of which are lost, but some of which remain. But, you know, Aeschylus, you know, the Oresteia, things like that. You know, there's all this literature based on this mythic conflict. And so for me, to bring that to a modern audience and modern telling and have it have some reality and not just be a sort of fantasy or whatever, I started to get drawn to using phrases like veteran, you know, veteran of the Trojan War, things like that, sort of trying to contextualize it more in our modern understanding of conflict and its consequences. So then you start to want to reckon with the toll that warfare, justified or not, takes on the people involved, that everything has consequences, including the Trojan horse, including, you know, the fall of Troy.
3: There's a graphic novel of the Odyssey. There's several audiobooks, TV miniseries, several other movies, Oh Brother, even the SpongeBob SquarePants movie. Where do you hope your rendition of this story will fall in that historical sequence? And what are the conversations you hope it sparks?
4: Well, I mean, you know, I've read somewhere that the Coen brothers haven't actually read the Odyssey, and they they have a bit of fun with that with Oh Brother, which terrific movie, but not that closely related to the Odyssey. I mean, the fun thing about being able to do this film is no one had actually taken on this foundational tale in a you know, sort of modern Hollywood setting. I grew up with incredible work by people like Ray Harryhausen, who were, you know, working at sort of B-movie budget and doing this incredible sort of handcrafted work to bring the fantastical elements to life. But really, Greek mythology hadn't been taken on, you know, in Hollywood's kind of golden age of sword and sandals movies in the 50s and 60s, or further back in the 20s and 30s. And I think it was because they didn't have a way to do the fantastical justice. But for whatever reason, it hadn't really been done. In getting to do it, you're forced to interpret. So this is not going to be everybody's Odyssey, no more than Oh Brother, Where Art Thou is everybody's Odyssey, you know. But we get to be the first to really interpret the text for a modern audience on the IMAX screen. And so that starts a conversation that I think will be interesting moving forward in the future.
1: That was John Horn in conversation with Christopher Nolan, director of The Odyssey. John is here with us for the 1A Movie Club. We're talking about The Odyssey. Jacqueline Coley is also here, awards editor at Rotten Tomatoes. Jacqueline, John's had his say. Your reaction to that interview, especially, I think, Chris Nolan's thoughts on how he wants the adaptation to be remembered.
5: Yes, I mean, because the Odyssey is such a disputed work, as far as even who wrote it, some people don't even believe that there was a Homer. I think Chris went into this adaptation with a sense of humility that people were going to be scoreboarding him on every single one of his choices. And I think very early on, he determined that he was not going to be beholden to what people assumed this should look like, because so much of that is just clouded by our own movie making that has happened up until this point. There was a huge thing about the fact that Tom Holland says dad in the trailer. But again, Chris was interested about bringing a 2026 audience on IMAX film this story, and he kind of moved from there. And I appreciate that he did, because the results speak for themselves. By not getting bogged down by all those details, he ends up with his most successful film commercially, likely. It is also definitely his best critically acclaimed film. It tops The Dark Knight, and it's also the best audience reviewed. I mean, it's certified fresh, verified hot, a cinema score, and again, sold out for months. I'm glad that he didn't care. Mm. Thank God that he didn't care.
1: John Horn, this movie also, you know, departs from Homer's Odyssey in an important way. It's not as linear. Christopher Nolan makes these films like Oppenheimer that jump around in sort of these postcards in time around the life of the person that you're describing. It's not linear. This happened, then that happened, then I went here, then I went there. And that style adds a whole new element to the telling of this story, I think. What about you?
2: Yeah, I mean, it's almost as if Homer saw Memento, right? Because the Odyssey itself unfolds in a non-narrative way. And Christopher Nolan, Tenet is another great example. Memento is probably the ultimate example of how he plays with time. Interstellar. I mean, all of his movies are interested in
5: Prestige as well.
2: Yeah, Prestige. What does time say about where we are, and how do we look back at events that influenced us in how can we look at them in a different way? I want to go back to something. There's the great audio of all the people seeing the movie. We don't know what those people look like, but clearly he is reaching a wide audience. He can talk scholarly, but he is reaching a wide range of people who are attracted to his interpretation of the story.
1: It's the 1A Movie Club. That's John Horn, 1A's entertainment correspondent. Jacqueline Coley, awards editor at Rotten Tomatoes, is with us as well. And Steve emails to say this: I'm surprised that none of you are talking about all of the parts of the original story that Christopher Nolan left out in his attempt to dumb it down for modern audiences. Good point, Steve. Coming up, we're going to talk to a Homer historian about that question and how the film maps onto the original tale. Stick with us. It's the 1A Movie Club. I'm Todd Zwillick, and this is 1A.

0: On the next Fresh Air, novelist Leila Slimani. Her trilogy is inspired by three generations of her Moroccan family. She writes from her dual perspective as biracial, with members of her family representing the countries of the colonized and colonizer. In Morocco, it's illegal to have sex outside of marriage. She grew up associating sex with danger. 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
5: Welcome back. I'm Todd Zwillig. Let's get back to our 1A Movie Club discussion about The Odyssey. John Horn, 1A Entertainment correspondent, is with us. Jacqueline Coley of Rotten Tomatoes is having a very busy day, especially with the Certified Fresh coverage of The Odyssey, so she had to jump. But let's add one more voice to this conversation now. Phil Cousineau is the author of more than 40 books. He's also a travel writer and a guide. He's led tours through Greece based on Homer's Odyssey, the OG Odyssey, not the film. His latest book is called The Wisdom of the Odyssey, 24 Life Lessons from Homer's Epic, and he joins us now. Phil, welcome to the show.
6: Very glad to be on. Thrilled to be on.
5: Great to have you, and we're looking forward to your expertise here. We're getting a lot of questions about the original versus the movie, so I'm glad you're here. But first, let's talk about one particular performance and bit of framing here. The first voice that audiences hear in Christopher Nolan's film is of the bard telling the story of the Battle of Troy. The poem is recited by Houston rapper Travis Scott, who's also recorded a song for the film's soundtrack, along with the film's composer Ludwig Göransson and singer-songwriter James Blake.

0: Phil, the film opens with Travis Scott as the bard reciting a poem in front of the suitors at the palace in Ithaca. Let's talk about Travis Scott's role. The oral tradition of reciting myths and poetry goes to the heart of what the original Odyssey was. What did you think about how Christopher Nolan framed that in this film?
1: Well, thank you for helping me frame the entire discussion that way. That's wonderful because it's an important part in my own book, The Wisdom of the Odyssey. In book 9, something magical happens when Odysseus washes up on shore of this island called Phaeacia, which is roughly modern Corfu. He's brought in, according to the law of Xenia, Zeus's law of hospitality, into the palace, and he begins to listen to a bard, very similar to Nolan's opening for the movie. But what is special, what's gorgeous about this, is that Homer uses a word called thelgane, brilliant Greek word, which means to cast a spell. And at this point, Odysseus turns from warrior, fighter, someone hell-bent on vengeance, to a storyteller. He claims his own story. He's been hearing the bard tell his version of the Trojan War, and now he says, I am the one of far-flung fame. Let me tell you what actually happened. And then Homer uses another word, kalesmos, which refers to the audience, which is giving up. What's that old phrase, the suspension of disbelief? Mm. It's like a movie cut in which Homer cuts to the audience and they are wrapped, R-A-P-T, with attention. So what is happening here now is seems to be a reflection of the Bronze Age, in which the bards and the rhapsodes were traveling storytellers going from palace to palace, sometimes athletic competitions, theaters, and telling their stories, but not just information or knowledge. Homer makes it very clear that what's being passed on here is an ancient tale, already 500 years old in his time, but it's done like a spell. This is an enchantment, and Nolan captures this brilliantly.
0: And Phil, you talk about the audience wrapped with attention. The film audience, one thing I noticed, before you even get to Travis Scott and his initial recitation as the bard, the first sound you hear is his staff bang against the floor. It starts you up in your seat, and you are commanded to lock in and pay attention to his tale.
1: That's exactly right. I've seen the movie twice now in two different formats, and in both cases, a three-hour movie in which people barely could breathe. You know, this is the definition of being transported. For me, I believe this is the main function of art, to transport ourselves to another time and space. And this begins with the rhythmic, which is what we believe is what the ancient rhapsodes or the bards did. And I love this notion that we're taking from our world to another. In this is another way to think about spectacle. This movie is a spectacle. It's a world that is enchanting. It's a reflection, really, of what my mentor, Joe Campbell, once said. The middle four books, the Sirens, the Cyclops, the Magical Island of Phaeacia, are dream worlds. So this is appropriate for the Dream Factory, isn't it? We are dreaming together as audiences. And that's part of the conversation. If I wear an Odyssey t-shirt, a sweatshirt, people will ask me on the streets here in San Francisco, have you seen it? Have you seen the movie? What do you think? This is a marvelous moment in cultural history when we are sharing a conversation together about art, culture, and history.
0: Phil, I want to ask you about locations. I mean, you've been all over the Mediterranean on your Odyssey tours. This film is just very location heavy, shots in locations all around the Mediterranean, in Iceland, other places. What was it like to see locations from the legend, and probably locations that you've been to, on the big screen in 70 millimeter here?
1: Well, what a wonderful question. Yeah, for over 30 years, I've been taking people to the Homeric sites, Delphi, the site.
0: On the big screen in 70 millimeter here.
1: Well, what a wonderful question. Yeah, for over 30 years, I've been taking people to the Homeric sites, Delphi, the site.
0: On the big screen in 70 millimeter here.
1: Well, what a wonderful question. Yeah, for over

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1: And this is what I talk about in my book about the wisdom of this majestic story, and that is she finally lets him go. She finally says, you can go home, but she says, you have to steer between Orion and the Great Bear, and then you have to go into the underworld. So one of my 24 life lessons in the book is seek the depths or else. This is a great line by Saul Bellow from Henderson and the Rain King, by the way, but it's very Homeric. If you do not go down into the halls of Hades, if you don't go down into your own shadow, your own dark self, which in this case is his combustible memory of Troy. If you do not go down and confront that, it will devour you. This is part of the beautiful choice of filming Hades in Iceland, the black sand beaches of Iceland with all the fog around. You get this sense at this point, Odysseus can no longer avoid the shadow that is following him everywhere. He must learn to confront this or he will never get home again. And Tiresias says right then there, you will get home, but you will still face a lot more trouble, and you have to learn how to control your crew. This is why leadership groups from all around the world for a couple millennia now have used the Odyssey as a kind of guidebook for the wisdom of leadership itself.
2: Well, Phil, I think you've answered Steve's email that I read earlier, which is, please talk about the parts of the epic poem that Nolan left out to dumb it down for audiences. I think you've brought some of those to the fore here and might make people want to read the original Homeric epic if you really want to get into the sensual intimacy that really is in Homer. But we got this from Cheryl John Horn, who says, while watching the Odyssey, I quickly became tired of the very predictable pacing of 3 to 4 minutes of story followed by 1 to 2 minutes of action, which was always disturbingly loud. I was definitely the exception as the audience erupted into applause at the end of the film. But Cheryl says she finds the style a little bit rote, I think, John.
3: Boy, I don't think you can call Nolan rote, but I do understand the complaint. I mean, this is ultimately an action movie. It might be a historical epic, but it is an action movie that involves a lot of battles. But I think I think what's important to note is these battles are all toward a narrative point. And the narrative point is what's revealed at the end, which is about the folly of war. So in a way, Nolan does have it both ways. You know, he gets to have, you know, a villain meet a very untimely end, or maybe a justified end at the end of the film. The audience cheers, and then he's like, well, you know, violence is a bad idea. And it's like, well, you just had this guy killed and everybody cheered, so which one is it? And I think that is true. And I think that's where, you know, you could say that Nolan's maybe having it both ways, but he is a modern Hollywood filmmaker. I mean, he is making a movie that is going to entertain, and it's also going to tell a story. But he is a modern Hollywood filmmaker. I mean, he is making a movie that is going to entertain, and it's also going to tell a story. So I get that complaint. I don't agree with it. But I think the other thing that's important to note, and we haven't really talked about it, is the kind of conversations this film has sparked. You can just look at the New York Times opinion section and see so many stories that have different takes. Maureen Dowd doesn't think that the movie is accurate to Homer and has a whole thing about her complaints on it. David French has an amazing story about what this film has to say about hospitality and how we treat the less among us. So you can have any number of reactions to this film. Some are critical, like that person, but some are also looking at this film as a starting point for other conversations about the world we live in, even though Nolan makes no direct comparison to modern life.
2: Well, Phil Cousineau, I can tell that you're absolutely lit up by this experience of the film, given your career and the books and the travels that you've done. I'm sure you could answer this question over the course of an hour, but I'll ask you to pare it back to a minute if you can. What do you want audiences to take away from the Odyssey experience 2026, nearly 3,000 years after the version of the Odyssey that you appreciate so much?
1: Beautiful. I think this is the story of love and war. Not just war, not just love, love and war. It's inextricably connected in Homer, in the ancient Greek philosophy. The goddess of love and desire, Aphrodite, her lover is Ares, the god of war. Homer is trying to say something that love lures us into a kind of war, into battle. Remember

0: Paris and Helen trigger the entire conflict, but then what resolves the deep, deep wound, the deep scar in Odysseus, is the call of love home again. This in this book, there is the first hint of a notion of suicide. There are a couple points when Odysseus wants to let go, but he is called back by the voice, the memory of Penelope, but also his unmet son, and something Henry David Thoreau wrote about, the beauty of Ithaca itself. These pulls of love, for me, is one of the life lessons. Let love pull you home again.
1: That's Phil Cousineau. He's travel writer and guide and author of 40 books. His latest is called The Wisdom of the Odyssey, 24 Life Lessons from Homer's Epic. Just wonderful, Phil. Thank you so much.
0: Cheers. Thank you.
1: Also with us, John Horn, One Ace Entertainment correspondent. As always, John, thank you, and great interview with Chris Nolan.
2: Thank you.
1: Last word to Aiden, who says, I've encountered the Odyssey a couple of times in my academic career most recently. I was a teaching assistant for an Odyssey class. We started with the text itself through Emily Wilson's illustrious translation, and I wonder if Nolan consulted this version for the film, then reread other works like Toni Morrison's Home and James Joyce's Ulysses, the classic and the mirror and the epic. No matter its form, the Odyssey endures. Today's producer was Arfi Getty. This program comes to you from WAMU, part of American University in Washington, distributed by NPR. I'm Todd Zwillick. Enjoy the Odyssey, and we'll talk more soon. This is 1A.

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6: Hello, welcome to Outside Source. You're with Priya Rai and we're live in the main BBC newsroom. In front of me, I have got a wall of video screens with videos live from various news agencies. I can see AFP are waiting for live coverage of the French President Emmanuel Macron to visit the Gironde area of his country where there are ongoing wildfires. Are also burning in parts of Spain, and the Spanish Prime Minister has said that around six times the area destroyed by wildfires this year so far compared to the same point in 2025. To my left are a very busy team of journalists who are managing the live updates on the BBC News website. We'll be bringing more to you over the next hour as we also look at the emergency efforts and the work being done by emergency services.
7: BBC News with Fiona MacDonald. The Indian youth movement, behind huge protests that forced the education minister to resign, has warned that the demonstrations will resume unless those arrested are released soon. The cockroach junta party said hundreds of students were still in detention, while others were being harassed. Here's our global affairs reporter, Anbarasan Etirajan.
8: The cockroach junta party said apart from the detentions, hundreds of others were being harassed in the Indian capital and other states. The movement warned that any failure to release those detained or withdraw cases would amount to a breach of trust. The government said it had accepted all the demands of the movement, including assurances that no punitive action would be taken against the demonstrators. Tens of thousands of protesters, mainly students, rallied last week in Delhi and other cities demanding Dharmendra Pradhan's resignation and broader reforms of the examination system.
7: Firefighters in France say they're still not in control of an unprecedented wildfire that's spreading towards the southwest city of Bordeaux. The city's mayor says he's preparing for all eventualities. The massive blaze in the Gironde region is one of several wildfires burning across France, notably in Var, Haute-Corse and Landes. Cathy Bullen lives in Cotignac in Var, 100 kilometres northeast of Marseille.
9: It was truly terrifying to watch these huge flames come over the hill from the Grand Bessillon, which is kind of northwest of our village. There were planes and helicopters and water bombs going on. So when we thought it was under control in the middle of the afternoon, it just roared over the mountain down towards the village.
7: Another intense heat wave is forecast in France, with temperatures rising rapidly from Tuesday. The Spanish Prime Minister Pedro Sanchez has visited the fire-hit eastern Castellón region, where officials fear conditions are getting worse. He warned that difficult hours lie ahead in the fight against the blaze. The head of the International Football Federation has defended his conduct following criticism of various issues at the recent World Cup. Some critics questioned Gianni Infantino's leadership of FIFA and his relationship with Donald Trump. Nesta McGregor reports.
10: In a 15-slide post on Instagram, Gianni Infantino addressed those who he claimed were hiding behind pens, papers and screens. Restrictions to the movement of the Iranian team, visa issues, claims of political interference, high ticket prices and hydration breaks were just a handful of issues which courted bad publicity. Infantino, though, remains defiant, suggesting his critics should meditate, pray or watch a football match instead of spreading hate and false rumours.
7: World News from the BBC. Russia says it has struck ships carrying military supplies at the Ukrainian port of Mykolaiv. Ukrainian officials say Russian drone attacks there killed one person and damaged three civilian vessels. Ukraine's ports authorities say the ships had been stranded in port since Russia's full-scale invasion in 2022 and were not making commercial voyages. Ukraine's President Volodymyr Zelensky has held his first meeting with Britain's new Prime Minister Andy Burnham at a naval base in southern England. Mr. Burnham announced that Britain would share the technology behind its Stone Cloak electronic warfare system, allowing Ukraine to manufacture the equipment itself. He said it was no accident that Mr. Zelensky was the first foreign leader he'd met since taking office and that he stood 100% with Ukraine.
11: In terms of Ukraine protecting critical national infrastructure during the winters that can be very harsh in Ukraine. So we talked at length about that issue. We've taken away some things that we will now follow up with our partners. Overall, it was a very warm meeting. I thought I would get on well with him, and I did.
7: The authorities in Ethiopia's northern Tigray region have approved a budget worth more than $400 million as tensions rise with the federal government. Tigray's leaders accuse Addis Ababa of cutting funding and restricting public services in breach of the peace deal that ended the region's two-year civil war in 2022. The Japanese author Keigo Higashino, known for penning intricate mystery novels, has died aged 68. The announcement from his publisher has triggered an outpouring of grief among fans across Asia. Mr. Higashino wrote more than 100 books, with his works translated and published in more than 40 countries and widely adapted for film. BBC News.
6: Hello, you're with Outside Source. It's Priya Rai with you here, live on the BBC World Service. We are going to spend some time, the next 25 minutes or so, focused on one of our main stories today. It's what many of the colleagues around me are working on. The producers of the TV news here in the UK, who are sat to my right, I can see on their TV screens, images of red glowing flames from fires in parts of France. Some of the firefighters there say they are still not in control of what they've called an unprecedented wildfire that is spreading towards the southwest city of Bordeaux. The city's mayor says he is preparing for all eventualities. Well, specialist aircraft are being used in the fight, dropping fire retardant on vegetation and land where wildfires are burning. There are some photographs of that on the BBC News website. But weather conditions themselves will not help contain the wildfires and may actually worsen the situation. High pressure remains dominant for much of the week, and that basically means hot and crucially dry. Now, if you were listening to Outside Source on Friday, you would have heard my colleague James talking to three women in France near the Bay of Arcachon, which saw hundreds evacuated due to the fires. Fanny was one of those evacuated, and she sent us this update.
12: We are back in our house, as well as my parents. We are well, all the five of us, the cat also. We came back home yesterday morning, and the road between Saint-Guinée, where I was staying with my in-laws, and Biscarrosse was closed. So we had to do a, a big detour, 60-kilometer detour through Pilat and Arcachon. We arrived in Biscarros yesterday at around 12. The town, our neighborhood was safe. There was no smoke anymore. But it was so weird. The town was deserted, very, very quiet. The only vehicles passing were firefighters, emergency vehicles. Our house was fine. We don't have gas supply at the moment because it was cut. Yesterday, we took a walk around the neighborhood to take photos of some of our neighbors' houses so we could send them and reassure them. Indeed, among my daughter's school mates, two families have lost their houses. So we feel very lucky and relieved.
13: Hello, my name is Vanessa, and I am living in La Teste-de-Buch and working in Arcachon. An update for today is that a lot of people have gone home. It seems like the tourists have left the bay and Arcachon because there are not many people out and about. So work is being affected and businesses are going to struggle for the rest of the summer, it seems, because everybody has left. In terms of the fire, we know that it's spreading more towards Bordeaux. It's going north, but we are just staying tuned and watching the news to know what to do next. Yes, it's just a very scary period waiting to see what to do next and being ready.
6: So that was an update there then from France. Well, we can cross to Bordeaux now and speak to my colleague, Janat Janil, who is there. Give us a sense of what it is like, both in terms of what you can see, Janat, but also the feeling amongst people I'm sure you've spoken to.
14: Well, you know, today is possibly a crucial day. It could be a make or break day because firefighters in southwest France who've been battling these massive wildfires for days have less than 24 hours to bring them under control before yet another heat wave hits this region. And temperatures could be as high as 40 degrees Celsius this week. Now, there has been a brief respite because overnight, Sunday night, there was some rain, the winds eased, and temperatures have fallen to the mid-20s. So that means that the fires, which were 15 kilometres, that's less than 10 miles from the city of Bordeaux this weekend, haven't come closer to it. And that's partly because the winds have now changed direction. They're going more southwards. But now temperatures are starting to rise again. So it really is a race against time for these firefighters, many of whom are absolutely exhausted to try to contain these fires. And these become even more dangerous and unpredictable when the weather gets hotter. They can generate their own winds, create gigantic storm clouds, which suck up hot debris and then spew it in all directions and cause lightning as well. So it's incredibly dangerous for these firefighters and for the thousands of soldiers, police officers and volunteers who've come to help them. And among the volunteers are many farmers who've turned up with tractors, water tanks and food and other supplies for the firefighters. European nations have already sent firefighting aircraft. More are arriving this week. But despite all this, a senior firefighter has warned today that it could take weeks, possibly even months, before the wildfires in France are completely extinguished. And that includes wildfires burning in other parts of France, including the southeast and Corsica.
6: From what you describe, it sounds anxiety inducing if you're sort of there and you're being told there's a fire, you know, 10 miles, 15 kilometers away from the outskirts of your city. And that's what people there in Bordeaux have told the BBC as well. What kind of things are you seeing in terms of preparation and the preparedness for something like this to happen there?
14: Well, I went to the main evacuation centre in Bordeaux. In normal times, it's a huge conference centre with vast hangar-like halls, but it's now been turned into a place of shelter for thousands of people. What some are calling them climate refugees, and the tourists are among them, but a lot of those tourists have now moved on. But there are residents there. Some of them only have a few possessions, which they grabbed when they were told to evacuate their homes. Some cases, they've brought their pets with them. Now, there is food there, water, water there, medical help. Lots of supplies have been donated. Games and activities have been set up for children. There's a special help for elderly, frail people. There are care homes that have been evacuated in the region, and camp beds for people who don't have anywhere else to go for now. And clearly, a lot of the people there are really concerned about their homes. I spoke to some of them, and they were really worried about whether they would be looted, because entire villages and towns are empty. Lots of places have been evacuated. We're talking about 250,000 people who've been displaced by these fires. And so hundreds of these homes have actually burnt down because the firefighters simply haven't been able to save them. And some of their owners have expressed anger that the authorities weren't better prepared. Given all the concerns that we've had about climate change in recent years, France this year alone has had a succession of heat waves since May. Temperature records keep being broken, and there are wildfires every year in France. But the authorities are saying the scale of the fires this year, particularly in the southwest, are just unprecedented. They just couldn't cope.
6: I'm sure there'll be so much monitoring of the situation going on where you are in Bordeaux. Janelle, thank you very much for describing some of that to us. I can see a picture from live from Spain by the Reuters news agency, and it's a hillside that's got forest on it. There's a bit of flame you can see in the middle, but the air just looks so dense, full of smoke with this slight orange tinge to it. Of course, the emergency response is ongoing in both Spain and in France. Eda Navacarada is an aerial firefighting pilot who has flown through 25 fire seasons across both Europe and also in South America. And he spoke to us just before we came on air today. He'd stopped to refuel his aircraft before heading out again to fight fires in Greece.
15: We've been on a mission. It was okay. It was a small fire that we managed.

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1: Basically, what people see, we see flames, we see smokes, we see the homes of the people that are about to burn, all the obstacles and, you know, all of that. But we try to make it as professional as we can. We try to stick to procedures. We try to see standards, margins, escape routes, and try to see all these hazards as mitigated risk. So we obviously have families, and we can get emotional when we see all the drama that is happening below, but we try to stay away from that. But we do see the same things that you see from below with a much broader perspective. So we can see how the fire is progressing, if it's moving towards certain human settlements, or if it's moving, you know, in a direction where it's going
2: to
1: stop.
2: From your perspective in the sky, what kinds of things do you have to consider for your own safety when you're flying above something like that?
1: First of all, we need to understand that there are fires that Mother Nature is bringing that we cannot stop. Like, that's the first thing that we try to understand ourselves and to teach other pilots that are starting in this kind of flying. These mega fires that we're seeing, like, we cannot just go to the head of the fire where it's progressing, for example. We need to do micro missions. We need to go to certain areas where we can be effective and we can actually help those on the ground that are the ones that are putting the fires out. So to give you an example, if there's a massive fire that it has a front of several kilometers, we do almost nothing there. We have to go more to what we call the heel of the fire, where it's starting, or the flanks, and then work downwind to the head. And then bit by bit, then we move towards the head. So we become part of a much broader strategy, and that's what we do. Or direct the head of the fire to a natural fire break, an area that could be rocks or could be their tracks or other kind of barriers for the fire.
2: And then to tell me a little bit about what you've experienced this year in terms of the wildfires in Greece compared to operations and missions you'll have been called to in previous years.
1: Greece, normally it is a hotspot in Europe. It's where many of the assets are based. In other years, I've been coming to help Greece from different countries. I've been working in Sweden, and we came from Sweden to help Greece. Now, coincidentally, Greece is sending planes to Spain. I think that they departed yesterday or a couple of days ago.
2: So that was Edda, who's a pilot firefighter, speaking to us from Greece. We're going to continue now speaking to some other firefighters dealing with wildfires. Also joining us from Greece now live is a volunteer and seasoned firefighter, Sophia Tavantsapoulou. We've also got Anders Edstam, who is from the Swedish Civil Defence and Resilience Agency, where he's the chief fire officer, used to be the chief fire officer. And Craig Hope has been a firefighter since he was 18 years old. He's got 20 years specialising in wildfires in England, and he's joining us from Wales, where he was actually helping with a wildfire just this morning. So Craig, first of all, tell us about that.
3: Yeah, this is quite a large 250-hectare fire. Nothing really like the scale we see in on continental Europe, but these fires are now, because everything's so dry, it's burning into the peat. So it's burning into the ground now, so these fires become very difficult to extinguish, putting smoke, vast amounts of smoke into communities, and firefighters are struggling. We can contain the fires, we can't actually stop them burning.
2: Sophia, tell me a little bit about what you've been doing in your work, mainly around Athens, this season, this year in particular.
4: Hey, hello, also for me. Well, this year it's also going to be tough. We do whatever we do every year on the seasonal fire, fire season. The 6 months, we're outside patrolling and we're on call.
2: That feeling of constantly being ready for something at this time of year, Anders, how does that affect you and your work?
4: Well, that's part of the job. Usually we are outside patrolling on a 24-hour shift. We have the fire trucks, and from the

0: fire brigade, then we separate the area. So in any case of any call, we can go faster. Of course, it's not easy because we are 24 hours anytime. They can call us outside from our home. We have to be ready for anything.
1: And Anders, for you in Sweden, I was reading you say it's been a slightly more moderate year so far this year in terms of fires, but it's been also about helping other countries that have been seeing particularly bad fires, including some Swedish help in the Bordeaux area of France.
2: Yes, that's correct. It's actually the second time this year we sent our scooping fire planes to France, helping them in those harsh conditions that they have there. Also in Sweden, we had a number of forest fires in the early spring, but no one's got large. So we got to, if you compare to the situation in southern Europe, it's a walk in the park in Sweden as we speak.
1: It really struck me what Craig said at the beginning, that you can't always stop the wildfires. You have to find ways to contain them. You're firefighters. Your very job, the reason I'm sure you want to get into this line of work, is because you want to be able to prevent and stop fires. Can you all talk to me and each other about what this work is like, what it means for all of you? Craig, perhaps start us off.
3: From a UK perspective, we used to fight in springtime fires, dead vegetation over wet ground. They were quite easy to put out. My colleagues around the world called them mild fires. And now what we are seeing is a massive move towards summer fires, which are everything is dry, everything's available to burn, houses, everything. And it's changing dramatically. And people thought fires were a rural problem, but now we're seeing fires in the city of London. We're seeing smoke from fires affecting Manchester, Liverpool, Cardiff. So this is now everybody's problem. And these fires, because of the amount of vegetation and the heat and the dryness of the soil, are becoming very difficult to manage.
1: Sophia, what is the work like for you? What kinds of things do you find yourself doing each day at this time of year? You know, what kind of toll does it take on you?
0: Well, for us, the main goal is to protect the natural wealth of our country. Every time we face the climate crisis, for example, now we have 32 degrees of Celsius, and 2 days ago we had heavy rain with floods in the city center of Athens. So we are living inside the climate crisis. We're trying to help the people. I completely agree with the colleague before that we see fires, structure fires, factories, forest fires, the number is increasing. And the very positive thing is that the people and the citizens, they're alert. They know how to protect their houses on basic things. And the minimum, just like to give a call and inform us that there we have a fire, please come.
1: Anders, for you, how have you kind of seen your work perhaps change over the last few years in terms of, you know, the work of fire services where you are compared to when you were in your role as chief as part of the Swedish Civil Defence Service? How have you seen the work change?
2: I think we had 2 years in Sweden, 2014 and 2018, when we had massive fires. And that was a wake-up call for us when we realized that it wasn't only in the southern part of Europe. We could have those large fires. We could be in the northern part as well. And we started up the Swedish fleet of aerial firefighting from 2019. And we also had to address the problem with command and control within the fire and rescue services. Because we had a lot of lacking skills there. There were a bunch of small fire rescue services. And today they are part of a national system, which helped us a lot, not only for wildland fires. So I think we've been a lot stronger, But it took a while to learn from those big fires. And I think the main issue for us today is not how to handle the large fires, is how to not get the large fires. How can we put them out before?
1: And I want to speak a little bit specifically about preparedness in just a moment. But I want to get a greater sense of what it is like for the three of you from a personal perspective. I mean, Craig, when you're faced with a fire, you go home in the evening to your friends or your family. What kind of conversations are you having? You're doing a frontline job.
4: Yeah, it does become very difficult, especially now when fires are moving into communities. Like I said, these springtime fires we used to fight were simple, really, and easy. We would basically use a fire beater, which is a stick with a bit of rubber on the end, and we would physically beat the flames out. We've now moved well away from that with the temperatures and the ground conditions, and it's a lot more difficult, and it's taken a lot more toll on people. And now we are seeing properties burning, and the risk of getting injured is now very real for firefighters and communities.
1: Sophia, do you ever get scared?
0: Yes, of course. Every time that we go for a shift, we want to get back safe. And for us, it's a second family, because we spend so many hours, we're going to work there together. We protect each other. For us, a couple, it's very, very sacred. It's me and him. And we go there all together. Generally, working together, it's the most important thing, because that helps us face the fires.
1: We heard from a pilot firefighter a few moments ago, Anders, and he was saying that he has to try and explain to new pilots that you can't always put the fire out. I wonder if you've ever had conversations, Anders, with people who are newer to the job.
2: Yes, I recognize that a lot. Of course, that's the difference with the small fires and the big ones. The big ones you can't put out, you have to contain them and almost let the nature and the weather take care of the rest. We had the problem with not only with pilots, it's the same for the firefighters, because they are trained to put the fire out. And when we try to tell them, not the main issue today is to put the fire out, is to contain it so it won't spread tomorrow. And it's all another tactics for the big fires, and we don't have them that often, so you don't have personal experience from that.
1: Well, Anders joining us from Sweden. We've got Craig, who is specialising in wildfires in England, but joining us from Wales, and also Sophia, who's in Greece. Thank you to the three of you. And I know there's so much work going on that Craig does, for example, when it comes to preparing the country to have resilience against fires in the future. Thank you for listening to us. You're with us on Outside Source.
5: When President Trump announced an anti-crime task force in Memphis last fall, federal and local officials never mentioned immigration enforcement as a goal. But the first few months shocked the community.
6: It was very evident that this was an immigration operation at its core.
5: Trump says he wants to replicate the Memphis task force elsewhere. I'm Elsa Chang. That's on All Things Considered from NPR News.
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1: Priya Rai with you live in the BBC's newsroom. Welcome to Outside Source. Now, we like to get to the heart of a story, not least when a full HD version of The Odyssey was apparently leaked on X, and 2 million people reportedly saw it before it was taken down. This is a film the director, Christopher Nolan, really wants you to see on an extra big screen. And I've been trying to get to the bottom of it with our culture reporter, and we'll have that before we leave you today.
9: BBC News with Fiona MacDonald. India's youth-led movement says it might resume an agreement with the government not to take police action against protesters that's being breached. The Cockroach Junta Party protests forced the resignation on Saturday of the Education Minister, but it says hundreds of detained students haven't been released. Firefighters in France say they're still not in control of an unprecedented wildfire that's spreading towards the southwestern city of Bordeaux. The city's mayor says he's preparing for all eventualities. Meanwhile, fires in central and eastern Spain have destroyed 80 square kilometres and forced the evacuation of more than 100,000 people. FIFA's head Gianni Infantino has lashed out at critics of his handling of the recent World Cup, telling them to meditate, pray or watch a football match. In a lengthy social media post, he downplayed several of the tournament's high-profile controversies. President Trump has said he isn't willing to give diplomacy with Iran much time and is prepared to go back to very strong military action. Mr. Trump said the US was in deep talks with Tehran, but diplomacy would either go fast or not at all. Britain's new Prime Minister Andy Burnham has met President Zelensky of Ukraine at a British naval base. Mr. Burnham announced that Britain would give the technology behind its Stone Cloak electronic warfare system to Ukraine so it can manufacture the equipment itself. Russia says it struck ships carrying military supplies at the Ukrainian port of Mykolaiv. Ukrainian officials say Russian drone attacks there killed one person and damaged three civilian vessels. And the German anatomist Gunther von Hagens, known as the human taxidermist, has died aged 81. He was famous for his controversial Body Worlds exhibition that displayed to millions his plastination technique of preserving human corpses in remarkable detail. BBC News.
1: Hello, welcome back to Outside Source. You're on the BBC World Service. It's Priya Rai with you today. Now, over the weekend, India's Cockroach Junta Party called off its five-week-long protest hours after the Education Minister, Dharmendra Pradhan, resigned. Well, the youth-led protest movement called it a win for democracy, with thousands coming out to celebrate.
10: I feel so good right now. I'm going to be very, very honest. I've been coming here for a while, protesting here for a while, but I honestly was not expecting the government to, you know, bow down to the people so quickly. But it happened. Our constitution won. Our voices were heard. And I feel incredible right now.
11: Today is a testament to the fact that government has to be answerable to its citizens. And there will come a day where people will realize that enough is enough. And they will give their 100% to hold the government accountable. And they have to listen to us. I think this day shows us that the government has to listen to us.
12: Emotional. We won, finally we won. I went on hunger strike. Do you know how my hunger strike went break by the lathis and tear gas?
1: Well, today, the Prime Minister, Narendra Modi, announced a special task force to reform the country's exam system, which was basically one of the key issues for the protesters. However, the Cockroach Junta Party, the CJP, say that an agreement with the government to not take police action against protesters is being breached. Well, our global affairs correspondent, Ambarasan Etirajan, reminded us, first of all, when he spoke to us earlier, who the Cockroach Party are.
13: It's an online satirical movement. It started when the Supreme Court Chief Justice in India, he made a remark about, you know, some section of the youth being cockroaches and protest because they were involved in activism and in journalism. And of course, he later on clarified he didn't mean everyone. It was those who had like bogus degrees. But then one of the students, Indian students studying in the US, he put out Abhijit Deep K. He put out a post on X saying, how about all the cockroaches come together? So basically what he was saying was, because when someone tells you you're a cockroach, that is not in a very positive term. So, but it also shows that, you know, cockroaches can be resilient. And suddenly you had millions of followers on various social media platforms. And that led to this birth of this movement. It is not a political party. And the catalyst was also the leak of one of the key medical school entrance exam earlier this year, and the papers were leaked and the government was forced to reschedule. They held the exam once again 2 days later. But this exam is one of the toughest, and it puts students under a lot of pressure. Many students, young students, have unfortunately have taken their lives even this year because of the extreme pressure. So that was, this is an affect, this affecting, you know, across the section of people from different communities, religion, caste. And it's not the only one. And there has been a bubbling anger within the society, within the younger generation, because dozens of exam paper leaks have happened over the years, in the last 12 years. And that kind of pressure was the one which saw the birth of this movement. And they held, started a protest about a month ago, asking for the Education Minister Dharmendra Pradhan's resignation and asking for reforms in the exam process itself. And that was what happened. And many key leaders or supporters held an indefinite hunger strike. And there was, on last week, they tried to march towards Parliament, and then police, you know, cracked down. Dozens were injured, and then the police said officers were also injured. But it attracted more people to the protest, and that was, you know, unprecedented, the number of people coming, not only in the Indian capital, in Mumbai, in Calcutta, in the south, in Bangalore and in Chennai and different places. So it was hailed as a big movement, and that is why the government finally agreed to look into this and the minister resigned.
1: And so then what we have today, with the party saying, hang on a minute, the government's not quite doing what it said. I mean, what's the potential of that? What can it lead to when the protests have only just been called off?
13: After negotiations on Saturday, both sides announced that the government had accepted all the demands of the Cockroach Janata Party representatives, one of them being there will not be any punitive action against those who took part in the protest, because many people were arrested and cases were filed against them. But even, you know, 48 hours later, the CJP, the Cockroach Janata Party, says that hundreds of people are still in detention in states like in West Bengal, Bihar and Assam. And also the cases are not being withdrawn, and some of those who provided support like logistics, food and other medicine to these protesters in Delhi and other places, they're being harassed. So they were speaking to journalists a short while ago, where they said the government should give release the signed agreement by tomorrow, and also all those cases filed against the protesters should be withdrawn, and people in jail should be released immediately. Otherwise, we would be forced to restart the protest.
1: And very briefly, has there been anything from the government on that?
13: The government's so far move has been to introduce these plans for a new task force, and already the Prime Minister Narendra Modi promised a tough action, and they're now trying to bring a bill into Parliament where they want to bring in these changes to the exam process, and that's what is happening at the moment.
1: That's our Global Affairs correspondent Ambarasan Etarajan. Right, let's look at what Gianni Infantino has said, the president of football's world governing body, FIFA. He's told his critics to meditate, pray or watch football. Let's find out what this is all about. BBC Sports' Mike McCarthy is joining us. Infantino has had plenty to say on social media.
14: Yeah, Infantino took to social media early to accuse critics of spreading hate and false rumours about his leadership, FIFA and the World Cup. FIFA and Infantino drew criticism for a number of issues at the tournament. Among them was the treatment of the Iranian team. They were unable to keep their training base in the United States and had to travel into the country for each of their group matches before quickly getting flights back to Mexico after the final whistle. Iran's coach described the team as the most oppressed at the World Cup, but Infantino claimed FIFA worked tirelessly to unite two countries at war, with Iran entering the country without incident or conflict. He also praised security at the World Cup, saying there were zero incidents and zero violence.
1: But what about some of the other controversies?
14: Well, Infantino claimed the decision to suspend the ban of the USA's star striker following Balogun was based on similar rulings that are, quote, routine and widely accepted in some of the biggest leagues worldwide. It's worth pointing out an automatic ban has never been overturned before at a World Cup. And on the subject of fans from Haiti, Senegal and Ivory Coast being impacted by travel bans, Infantino wrote his critics mentioned the few people denied visas and overlooked millions who were approved. And Infantino's post also included this message: to all of you who missed watching kids, babies, grandparents and parents come together for the beautiful game, sorry that you were so consumed by hate and criticism that you missed it all. The comments on his Instagram post are switched off.
1: Well, Mike, thank you very much. And you can read more about that on the BBC Sports website. Let's move on now and speak to some of our reporters who are covering various things going on across the African continent. We're first of all going to bring in Khanyisile Nkoba, who's reporting from Johannesburg in South Africa, where authorities are investigating the death of a Nigerian man who has collapsed whilst he was being arrested. So talk us through, first of all, just what happened.
15: Good evening. Thank you so much for having me. So, South African authorities have confirmed that they're investigating the death of a Nigerian national, Ibe Chika Simon, who died, you know, during operation by police. South African police are saying that, you know, they were conducting a search, and while they were carrying out an arrest, Mr. Simon became unwell and collapsed and was declared a deceased at the scene. Of course, Nigerian officials on their side, you know, are saying his death is a result of egregious police tactics, and they are calling for an investigation.
1: And what have been the reaction from, you know, kind of, you mentioned the Nigerian officials, but this is the second time in a month a Nigerian has collapsed and died during a police operation. So what's the bigger conversation? Because the relations between the two countries isn't particularly strong at the moment.
15: Yes, you know, so the Nigeria's consulate in South Africa, based in Joburg, has said, you know, it is appalled by reports of this incident, and they're calling for a transparent investigation. And as you rightly said, you know, it's the second time that there's been a report of a Nigerian national dying under what Nigerian authorities are saying are suspicious circumstances. So it certainly hasn't helped relations between the two countries, which have been, you know, strained, particularly in light of the anti-immigrant protests that have been taking place in South Africa. So Nigerian authorities are now calling for a transparent investigation, and they've come out strongly, you know, against the second incident that's been reported within a month.
1: And what have the South African officials or authorities and police saying about this latest incident?
15: Yes, so South African police officers confirmed, you know, that there is an investigation, and they've referred it to an independent body which probes police conduct, you know. So this independent body has also released a statement saying that they are investigating this, they are aware of this. But interestingly enough, you know, in their statement they mentioned that a post-mortem was conducted on Mr. Simon a day after the incident was reported, and it was found that he had sustained multiple bruises and abrasions on his back and his chest, which is necessitated this investigation. So they did say that, you know, they've just started an investigation and more details may come to light as they continue on with the investigation.
1: Khanyisile Nkoba, thank you very much for joining us from Johannesburg in South Africa. Just before I move on to speak to another of my colleagues, in front of me I can actually see a live video of the French President Emmanuel Macron. He's in a region, the Gironde region, that is encompasses Bordeaux, that has been affected by wildfires there, and he's shaking hands with various officials, emergency response officials and the likes. If we hear anything interesting or anything comes out of that, we will of course bring it straight to you. But as I mentioned, we're focusing on a couple of stories from the African continent. I'm going to move now on and talk about Sudan's army, which says it has regained full control of a vital highway linking Khartoum with the besieged capital of North Kordofan state, El Obeid. Now, that is following 2 days of fierce fighting. My colleague Akiso Andera has been following events from our bureau in Nairobi. So just give us the context to demonstrate how significant this is.
16: Well, this, many analysts say, is potentially one of Sudan's, one of Sudan Army's most significant advances in central Sudan in months. This has been one of the flashpoints of the fighting between the Sudanese Army and the paramilitary group Rapid Support Forces for the better part of this year and last year. And if the Sudanese Army is able to hold this major highway that they say they have captured, then it would reopen a very significant land corridor that runs between the capital Khartoum and El Obeid, which is again one of the flashpoints of the conflict currently. And it is seen as the opening of this highway would allow ground troops, would allow the army to move its troops, to move fuel and supplies more easily into North Kordofan and towards Darfur. And of course, it is also seen as significant because the army might be able to push the RSF fighters further away from the main highway and, of course, open up avenues for aid and other, you know, critical goods to get to people in that part of Sudan.
1: Yes, I was going to ask you, what does this mean for civilians there? Because, of course, there have been periods during this civil war where cities have been completely besieged. That has been one of the issues, is supplies.
16: Yes, it's been a very big issue. And when we talk about El Obeid, it's been one of the most recent cities that have garnered a lot of international attention because of the fighting and what international bodies like the UN have termed as an imminent attack from the RSF fighters who had been seen to be mobilizing in that particular city. The United Nations World Food Programme even described the city as the country's epicenter for displacement and hunger. So, of course, the civilians continue to bear the brunt of the conflict, and with El Obeid being the newest refuge for hundreds of thousands of people, this reopening of this route is seen as not just significant for an avenue for the army to get through, but also for humanitarian aid to get through to not just people in El Obeid, but people in towns around El Obeid who have not been able to get the much needed aid and supplies that they need.
1: How does any of this sit alongside the latest diplomatic efforts and how it is being raised as an issue by global leaders?
16: Well, there are several diplomatic efforts that are currently ongoing to try and sort out this particular, if I could call it that, this particular conflict in Sudan, currently in its fourth year. The most significant peace effort right now, I could say, is the one led by the United States that has been seen to be making some headway in the past weeks. There have been negotiations over these past weeks, and the U.S. Is proposing a 90-day humanitarian truce, which it says would be followed by talks on a permanent ceasefire, as well as civilian transition of power. But the biggest issue continues to be both sides, the Sudanese army and the Rapid Support Forces, do not seem to agree on the terms that have come up in the mediation notes. So that's a conversation that's ongoing. The Sudanese army says that any truce must be preceded by a full RSF withdrawal from all cities that it has occupied since the war started. While the UN currently, the peace proposal plans to have phased withdrawal instead. And the RSF also does not seem to be taking this in as had been expected. They have broadly welcomed the proposal submitted, but they have continued. The RSF has continued with the military operations, including drone attacks in the Kordofan regions. So despite this engagement by the U.S., there's still no agreement, a concrete agreement, and of course, and no ceasefire as well. So it's a matter of wait and see on whether the U.S. would be able to come up with a proper plan that would be able to get these two sides on the negotiating table and eventually perhaps get an initial ceasefire before, the end of the year.
1: And finally, Akisa, so that we understand the level of diplomacy that is required here, give us a sense of who controls what at this very point in time between the Sudanese army and the rapid support forces.
16: Well, the Sudanese army currently controls much of the central and eastern Sudan. This includes the capital Khartoum and the twin city of Omdurman, and we also have the Red Sea coast and Port Sudan, and they've also regained some control in some of these areas in recent months. But we have also seen the Sudanese army trying to push westwards, where the RSF largely controls areas like the Kordofan, where the RSF has a lot of presence, and the RSF also continues to dominate much of the Darfur region, while, you know, retaining pockets of the territory in Kordofan, and hence why the Kordofan regions have become the latest epicenter, if I could call it that of the fighting between these two sides, because the army is trying to regain a lot of ground that's currently in the hands of the RSF. So neither side has achieved a decisive military victory, but the front lines continue to shift as the fighting continues.
1: Okay, Wandera from Nairobi, thank you very much for bringing us those updates. Let me bring you a couple of updates of what we're watching of the French President Emmanuel Macron as he meets emergency officials. He's being briefed by some of them in the Gironde region of France. That is a part of the country that is experiencing some very severe wildfires. It's one of the most affected areas at the moment. You can see him being spoken through some kind of map or diagram on a desk in front of him. He's surrounded by various emergency officials, have been speaking mostly in French, talking through much of the response. There are updates on the BBC News website. I am still seeing those pictures of smoke burning in Spain as well. Let's return to something that I promised we would bring you by the end of the programme today. And it is all about The Odyssey, because while the director Christopher Nolan might want you to watch it on the biggest screen possible, some of you might not have. Over the weekend, around 2 million people reportedly got a glimpse of it in a very different way. And our culture reporter Ian Young has told me what happened.
17: Well, over the weekend, somehow a full high-resolution copy of The Odyssey made its way onto X, the social media platform, basically embedded within a single post. So anybody who stumbled across this or saw somebody reposting it could basically watch the whole three-hour film in all its glory if they should wish to, or perhaps not quite in all its glory if they were only watching on a small phone screen, as opposed to a giant IMAX screen that the director Christopher Nolan would really rather people watched it on. But more than 2 million people viewed that social media post in the 2.5 hours before it was eventually taken down by Universal Pictures. So yes, it spread far and wide.
1: And I was trying to do the maths as to whether that's long enough to have watched the whole film. I think not quite.
17: That's a very good point. No, the film is just under 3 hours. So what I'm not sure is whether if you started watching it, whether even if it was taken down, whether you would have been able to get to the end. But you might have been able to. But no, you're right. It's it took them almost the length of the film to get it removed.
1: Okay. And obviously the big question is how something like this might have happened. Any indication?
17: No, nobody has said anything about how it's come to be leaked yet. The all that Universal have said is that we became aware of the unauthorised posting of the film and immediately initiated takedown protocols. We take copyright infringement seriously and will pursue all appropriate remedies to protect our content and intellectual property rights. But yes, obviously somebody somewhere along the line in the chain has managed to get this high resolution version and upload it.
1: And it might be something we can have a smile about on the surface of things. But you mentioned the big giant IMAX screens that Christopher Nolan, the director, wants people to be able to watch it on. But it actually has been quite a talking point that that in itself is not an accessible part of the film or access to those screens. And then you have it here posted for millions of people to potentially be able to watch.
17: Well, exactly. It's this sort of the classic debate in the streaming age. Is it sort of better to watch it in the comfort of your own home or pay out a bit more money and go to the cinema, or in the case of IMAX screens, quite a lot more money? It's the first full film to be shot entirely on IMAX 70mm film stock. So he really wants it to be experienced with that giant screen and the full effect of being completely immersed in it. And the IMAX version has been extremely popular. About almost a quarter of the global box office takings have been from IMAX screens. But then perhaps if you have it on your laptop, then you might be tempted to experience it without that full effect for free.
1: What does happen when something like this happens? I mean, you say Universal, so they take copyright infringement, it's, you know, incredibly seriously. We're in a world of basically you can track loads of things and you can figure out if something is on someone's computer and the likes. I mean, is there any precedent where this has happened before, where, you know, something's been posted that shouldn't be like this and then something's happened to the person responsible?
17: It's not unheard of. A couple of months ago, there was a full leak of a film of a new sequel to The Last Airbender films, Avatar The Last Airbender, which hadn't even been released yet. And the film was leaked online, similarly on X, months before it was even due to be released. So that was even more damaging. So it's not unprecedented at all. And in this day and age, with higher resolution facilities to upload things, then it's becoming even more common. All that we know so far is that the links to the posts and the posts themselves have been taken down, and the accounts that hosted them have been suspended.
1: And do we know anything about those accounts, or, you know, who may be involved?
17: We don't, I'm afraid, no. They just appear to be fairly random looking accounts. But because they've been suspended, it's quite difficult to tell exactly who they are at the moment. But it's highly likely that that Universal will be investigating and trying to take action.
1: And has anything been said about that from the platforms themselves where it's been posted, from X, for example?
17: No, X haven't commented yet, although X's owner, Elon Musk, has previously been quite vocal about The Odyssey. He's not a big fan. He's criticised some of the casting and the supposed historical accuracy. So he may not be the most inclined to cooperate with Universal and Christopher Nolan.
1: Have you seen it yet?
17: I have.
1: Is it worth the cinema experience?
17: It is. It's quite a spectacle. Yes, it is worth seeing it on a big screen as opposed to on your phone, on social media, I would say. I saw it on IMAX. I thought I was getting the full effect, but I only realised afterwards that there are 50 or so IMAX screens in the UK, but only three of them use the actual 70mm film projectors that Christopher Nolan designed it for. The rest, I think, used digital projection. So I didn't quite get the full experience, although I think once you sort of get to that level, most people wouldn't really know the difference. I certainly didn't.
1: Thank you, Ian, and thanks to you for joining us today.
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20: From WHYY in Philadelphia, I'm Terry Gross with Fresh Air. Leila Slimani won France's top literary award, the Goncourt Prize. Her trilogy of novels is inspired by three generations of her Moroccan family. She writes from her dual perspective as biracial, with members of her family representing the countries of the colonized and colonizer. In Morocco, you can be imprisoned for having sex outside of marriage or to even engage in sex if you're gay or lesbian.
21: I had a very dark vision of sexuality. I was always worried.
20: Today we talk about her life and her family. Her father served as Morocco's Minister of Economics, became a bank president, was imprisoned, and then exonerated years after his death. Her mother was one of Morocco's first women doctors. Slimani completed her education in France, where she continues to live. First News.
22: Live from NPR News, I'm Lakshmi Singh. President Trump is headed to Michigan today for an event on the economy. The visit comes with fewer than 100 days left until the congressional midterm elections. NPR's Mara Liasson reports on where things stand for Democrats and Republicans.
23: To win a majority in the House of Representatives, Democrats need a net pickup of 3 seats. To win a majority in the Senate, Democrats need a net pickup of 4 seats. Republicans are facing strong headwinds. President Trump's approval rating is under 40%. Voters are sour on the economy, and they blame the Iran war and Trump's tariffs for keeping prices high at the pump and the grocery store. But Republicans have some structural advantages, too. They've raised much more money than Democrats. Democrats have the advantage of enthusiasm. Democratic voters have been turning out in larger numbers than Republicans in primaries and special elections this year. Mara Liasson, NPR News.
22: The U.S. military has paused airstrikes against Iran as both sides try to negotiate an end to nearly 5 months of hostilities. Suzanne Maloney, an Iran expert with Brookings Institution, a nonprofit think tank in Washington, D.C., responds to whether this pause in fighting might be able to accomplish what previous pauses could not.
24: The president and his administration here in Washington seem to have rightly decided that there was no military value to continuing additional airstrikes on Iran. The president had been threatening to strike civilian targets. That was likely to lead to an escalation, not just by Iran, but by the Houthis, who have sought to target traffic in the Red Sea, the Bab el-Mandeb, as well as Saudi oil infrastructure.
22: The 4 American service members most recently killed during renewed fighting between the U.S. and Iran are no longer listed as part of the Iran war death toll, according to the Associated Press. Their names, as well as dozens believed to be wounded during the conflict, have been shifted to a new category called Overseas Operations. It's been added to the Defense Casualty Analysis System's website. More than 1 million acres of mostly rangeland has now burned in Oregon. NPR's Kirk Sickler reports more than 24 fires are stretching resources and causing thousands of people to evacuate.
25: The wildfires have closed highways across central and eastern Oregon, including stretches of Interstate 84 that links Boise, Idaho to Portland, Oregon. Most are burning in remote federal rangeland and on private ranches and are causing major headaches for ranchers who are having to move cattle away from the flames with sometimes no warning. Oregon is coming off its driest and warmest winter on record with very little snowpack and now extremely dry fuels, including invasive grasses. The governor has declared states of emergency in multiple counties, and the state is now considered the top federal firefighting priority in the country. Kirk Sigler, NPR News, Boise.
22: You're listening to NPR News. Wildfires are also raging in Spain and France, where hundreds of thousands of people were forced to evacuate. The countries are preparing for an extended heat wave with higher temperatures forecast later this week. A recent study shows one in five teens and young adults turns to AI chatbots for mental health advice. That's a 40% jump over last year, according to a study in JAMA Pediatrics. NPR's Ritu Chatterjee reports mental health experts caution chatbots can pose risks to vulnerable individuals.
0: Generally used chatbots like ChatGPT and Gemini weren't designed for mental health support, but people are turning to them anyway, even in the midst of serious mental health crises. There have been several cases where vulnerable individuals have died by suicide after prolonged interactions with chatbots. While chatbots are a convenient source of support, connection to other humans is what protects people from suicide, says psychologist Ursula Whiteside. She runs a suicide prevention nonprofit called Now Matters Now.
2: If I'm with other people, I'm less likely to kill myself. If I'm building a relationship, I'm less likely to kill myself.
0: Ritu Chatterjee, NPR News.
22: Two theaters in the Brazilian Amazon are the newest additions to UNESCO's World Heritage List. The UN cultural entity says the 19th century Teatro de Paz in Belém and Teatro Amazonas in Manaus were symbols of political and urban ambition. They combine local materials and symbols with European architectural influences. They join landmarks such as the Great Wall of China, the Taj Mahal, and the Statue of Liberty on UNESCO's World Heritage List. This is NPR.
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18: 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So 20 years later, how have things changed? 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
20: This is Fresh Air. I'm Terry Gross. You probably won't recognize the name of my guest, novelist Leila Slimani, so I'll start by telling you about her place in the literary world. She won France's highest literary award, the Goncourt Prize. She was the chair of the judges for the International Booker Prize. That's Britain's highest literary award for fiction written in the English language. The international version is for fiction translated into English. When Emmanuel Macron was the French president, he wanted to appoint Slimani Minister of Culture. She declined, but accepted the position as his representative to French-speaking countries. Slimani is Moroccan, but completed her education in France, where she continues to live. She's written a trilogy of novels inspired by three generations of her family. Her father served as Morocco's Minister of Economics in the late 70s and became a bank president. Her mother was one of the first women doctors in Morocco. Her family is a doorway into larger issues of colonial and post-colonial Morocco, like government oppression, women's rights, the tensions between Muslims and Christians, and sexual criminalization. You risk imprisonment if you have sex and you're single, gay or lesbian, or engage in adultery. Slimani wrote a nonfiction book exploring the impact of that law on women's lives. And it figures into her new novel, too. The complete trilogy is now published in English in the U.S. The final volume, her latest book, is titled I'll Take the Fire. Leila Slimani, welcome to Fresh Air. I'm guessing that you wrote a trilogy based in part on your family because the generations of your family reveal so much about colonialism, race, gender, religion, sexuality, parenthood, siblings. Is that right?
21: Yes, it is, of course. And I think I decided to write this trilogy also because I've always had the feeling that literature was maybe the only way of doing justice to people like people from my family, people with a mixed race heritage and with a very complex identity, because I found it very difficult for me to explain to others who I was. When I was in France and I was explaining that I was Moroccan, but also French, that I was raised in a very complex and multilingual family, people would not really understand my identity. And it was the same in Morocco, where people would look at me as very francophone or very Western. And I was always frustrated about that. I wanted to do justice to them. And I thought that the only way was to write a novel and to write a trilogy, because I really needed also to understand where all this comes from. And for me, all this comes from the relationship between my grandmother, who was French, and my grandfather, who was Moroccan.
4: Yeah, your grandmother was from Alsace, which kind of transferred back and forth between French and German control.
21: Yes, exactly. Her childhood was not easy also. You know, her father, he was born German and then he became French and then he was German again during the war. My grandmother, she would speak German. And I think that at school she learned German and she learned French later. So for her also, identity was a very complex and difficult issue. And I suppose that Alsacienne, she was sometimes despised by other French because they would look at them, at those people, like potential traitors. They were not always sure of their loyalty. And that's a theme that has always obsessed me, because when you are double, when you have two identities, people are always questioning your loyalty. On which side are you? If there was a war, with whom would you fight?
4: So what insights has that given you into today's culture of tribalism and identity politics? I don't know how strong that is in France, where you live part-time, and now you live part-time in Portugal, too. But it's sure strong in the U.S.,
21: Yeah, you know, I think that all the characters in the novel, they are very tormented characters. It's not easy for them to be who they are, because sometimes they don't know who they are. It's difficult for them to know, are they French or Moroccan? Are they Muslim or non-believers? Do they have to make a choice? Are they forced to hide what they think, what they are? Like for the character of Mia, who is hiding her sexuality. So they are facing very difficult choice and very difficult situation. But at the same time, what I like with these characters is that they are all trying to find a certain sense of freedom, of emancipation, to be the only one to define their own identity, to invent themselves. So I think I'm not being just melancholic, saying it's difficult to be double, but I'm also trying to convey something else, is that, yes, of course, it's difficult to know who you are. And we must be very, very wary of all the people who are forcing us to choose a side. You know, I think belonging, of course, can be very comforting, but it can also be dangerous. So this question of belonging, for me, is a very moral question. It's an ethical question.
4: In the third novel of the trilogy, the parents believe in free speech and the rights of women, but they warn their daughters, that's not true here in Morocco. You have to be careful about what you say. Don't reveal who's had sex outside of marriage. Don't say who's had an abortion or who's gay or who isn't a good Muslim. Did you grow up with that contradiction in your family? Did your parents believe in free speech, in the rights of women, but also warn you to be on your best behavior outside?
21: Yeah, absolutely. I was raised like this. In my house, in the bubble of my family, we would say whatever we wanted to say. And my parents, they would even encourage us to be free and to read whatever we wanted to read, to watch any kind of movies. They would talk about equality between men and women. They were not believers and they would not follow the rules of Islam. They would not do Ramadan or things like this. They would drink alcohol. So in the bubble of the house, we were very liberal, very free. But at the same time, as you said, they would always tell us, but outside, you have to shut up. Outside, you have to be afraid of the Islamists, because maybe if you talk about drinking alcohol, they can become violent. So you have to hide everything you are. You have to hide everything you think. And to be really honest, when I was a teenager, I hated my parents for that. I judged them very harshly because I thought that they were hypocrites and I thought that they were cowards. And, you know, when I was writing the book, my own son is now 15 years old. And I put myself in the shoes of my parents. And I thought, yeah, of course, if I was in the same situation, I think I would act the same. My mother was not a coward. She was a mother. So she was in a very difficult situation where claiming and defending what she thought and what she believed in could have very, very dangerous consequences. So now I can understand. And now, of course, I can forgive her and forgive them for that.
4: As if to prove the point of the dangers of stepping out of line or the dangers of somebody seeking revenge against you because they didn't like you. Your father was imprisoned, as is the father in the novel. Your father was exonerated years after he died. What was your father convicted of? Tell us a little bit of the story behind it. And because he had held a very high position in Morocco.
21: My father was from Fez, a city in the center of Morocco, and his parents were illiterate. They couldn't read or write, and they were quite poor. And my father was very, very brilliant. So he went to the colonial school where he learned French, and then he had the opportunity to become a fonctionnaire, a haut fonctionnaire. I don't know how to say
4: in English.
21: Sorry. Yeah, an official. And then he became a minister of finance at the age of 31. He was

0: 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Housing Assistance, supporting thriving year-round communities across the Cape and Islands.
1: Convicted for stealing money from the bank, for a lot of things, and he was found innocent 10 years after his death, but it's very mysterious. No one really knows what he was accused of, but I think also that his personality, the fact that he was speaking loud, the fact that sometimes he would in a party or in certain situation, he would let himself say what he really thought about the situation of Morocco or about women. And I think some people took advantage of this and told to the people in power that my father maybe was too loud and dangerous.
2: If you're just joining us, my guest is Leila Slimani. Her new novel is titled I'll Take the Fire. We'll be right back. 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
4: 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Avoid light. Seek the darkness.
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2: This is Fresh Air. Let's get back to my interview with Leila Slimani. She's Moroccan, but spent much of her life in France. Her novel, I'll Take the Fire, concludes her trilogy of novels inspired by three generations of her family. It was just published in the U.S. In the novel, the mother is a gynecologist. In real life, your mother was among the first women doctors, but she was an otolaryngologist, basically like a high-level ear, nose, and throat doctor.
1: Exactly.
2: What was she up against as one of the first women doctors?
1: My mother was an excellent doctor. You know, when I go, it's very funny because when I go to Morocco and I walk in Rabat with her, she is the most famous of the of the couple, and she's always making fun of me, saying, "Ah, you know, in France people recognize you and you're famous there, but here it's me." She's an old woman now, but you can see how much respect people have for her because my mother, she would take everyone, every patient, the one who could pay and the one who could not pay. My mother had a very high vision of medicine. For her, it was really like a moral duty. I remember as a child, she could stay very, very late to take care of people. And every night she would come back and tell us about people, tell us about poverty, about injustice, and tell us also about the body, physicality. And I think that's why body is so important in my work, because at a very young age, I understood that, of course, we are made of our mind, our voice, our values, and all this, and our social class. But first and at the end, we are just a body that is going to suffer and that is going to die.
2: What did she teach you about women's equality?
1: My mother, first of all, she told us at a very young age, because I have two sisters, the first thing that she said and that she repeated years after years after years was that you have to be independent financially. Never depend on a man. So you have to study, study, study, and you have to find a job and make your own money and never have as a dream to marry someone who is rich and who is going to take care of you. And the second thing is knowledge. My mother always said the first weapon of a woman is knowledge. The more book you read, the freer you are.
2: What did you see relating to women's rights in the world outside your home?
1: Oh, horrible things. But even in my home, the first inequality that was absolutely horrible, and I suppose it has a link with my job, is the inequality of reading and writing. You know, a lot of women around me when I was young, they couldn't read or write. And they, in a way, I had the feeling when I was 6, 7 years old and I was beginning to write my name and to read books, and I would see my grandmother and I would see my nanny and women around me who were in the dark. And it was difficult for them to understand their rights.

0: It was difficult for them to travel. So the first
1: They were
0: inequality was
1: illiterate.
0: this. And the second thing was when I was a little bit older, when I was a teenager, I began to understand first that I didn't have exactly the same right as men, because when I wanted to do something, very often people would answer to me, "No, it's not for women, it's for men. You want to go in a cafe and sit on a terrace? No, it's not for women. If you wear a certain skirt, if you smoke outside, if you dress in a certain way or put makeup, people will immediately judge you and say, 'Oh no, that behavior, it's the behavior of a whore.' So just having a body of a woman was giving at that time the, I don't know, the opportunity for other people to judge you. And I was very frustrated about that. And then also I witnessed a lot of injustice. Friends of my mother, who would be repudiated by their husband, who would lose the custody of their children. The situation was very violent. I remember that my mother telling me, "Okay, if you go in front of a judge and you need someone for a testimony, a woman, would only value the half of a man. If you need two people to testify, you need two men or four women." So I was really outraged by that. That's me, I was only half of a man.
1: So, did you follow your parents' advice and not speak out in public against the second-class status or the no
0: No.
1: status of women?
0: No, I always spoke out, and my parents were always very, very afraid that something would happen to me. But you know, it's something that I always found very mysterious, and something I like to write about, the mystery of freedom. Why in a family you have one person sometimes who is a rebel, someone who doesn't accept the norms, who doesn't accept the rules. And I was this kind of young girl. And when I was maybe 7 or 8 years old, I had a fight with my father. I did something and he yelled at me. And I answered him. And he said, "You don't answer your father." And I said, "It's my mouth and I say whatever I want." In French, I said, "C'est ma bouche." And then it was my nickname for a very long time. My father used to call me "C'est ma bouche" because I was always speaking out, and it was impossible for me to shut up or to silent when I was feeling something, or when I was really, I had a very strong feeling of injustice, and it was something that really destroyed me. And that's how I think I began to write, because I was always telling my grandmother, "It's so unfair, it's so unfair." And one day she said, "You know, yeah, it's unfair, and life is unfair, and you will see and you will understand. So maybe write about this, and maybe you can resolve, or you can try to correct this injustice through writing."
1: One of the things you've written about through your fiction and through a nonfiction book is the issue of being sexually active in Morocco, where sex outside of marriage is illegal and comes along with a prison sentence. I mean, there's really serious consequences. So that means if you're single, if you're having sex outside of your marriage, if you're gay or lesbian, if the police discover you, and you're not successful in paying them off, or if somebody kind of rats you out, you can go to jail. How long has that law been on the books?
0: Since colonization, actually, it's a law that was written by the French when they arrived in Morocco. Their idea was also to prevent any kind of sexuality between Arabs and French and Europeans. So there was really the desire to separate, to segregate the two population. And that's why people would look down at my grandparents, because it was very scandalous at that time for a white woman to have sexual intercourse with an Arab. So that's why they decided to apply those laws. But then when they left, Moroccans kept the law. But I think that now they use it more to dominate people, and when I see the people, it's the poor people. I spoke with a lot of students, 17, 18 years old, who tell you life is difficult. We don't have a lot of money. We don't have a lot of place to go to have fun. And we don't have a lot of perspectives in terms of job. But maybe the worst is that we can't even have a girlfriend. We can't go in the street with a girlfriend and taking her hand and kissing her in the street, because we know that a cop is going to harass us and ask us for money and things like that. But when you are rich in Morocco, you can do whatever you want. You have the same kind of sexuality that you have in the West. You can find your way to have abortion because you can pay. You can be homosexual, and you can have relationship and big parties in your house because no one will come into your house to look at what you're doing. So for me, the matter is really is a social class matter. You don't have the same sexuality depending on being poor or being rich.
1: Are men frequently punished, or is it mostly women?
0: No, it's mostly women, mostly women. Sometimes men are punished for homosexuality, sometimes for adultery, but it's mostly women.
1: Okay. I'm not shocked.
0: Yeah.
1: My guest is Leila Slimani. Her new novel, I'll Take the Fire, was just published in the U.S. It completes her trilogy of novels inspired by three generations of her Moroccan family. We'll be right back. I'm Terry Gross, and this is Fresh Air.

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1: When President Trump announced an anti-crime task force in Memphis last fall, federal and local officials never mentioned immigration enforcement as a goal. But the first few months shocked the community.
2: It was very evident that this was an immigration operation at its core.
1: Trump says he wants to replicate the Memphis task force elsewhere. I'm Elsa Chang. That's on All Things Considered from NPR News.
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7: This is Fresh Air. I'm Terry Gross. Let's get back to my interview with novelist Leila Slimani. Her latest novel, I'll Take the Fire, completes her trilogy of books inspired by three generations of her Moroccan family's history. The books span the period of the fight for independence from France to the post-colonial period and ends in the 2020s. Slimani brings a dual perspective to her writing and her life. She's Moroccan, but her grandmother was white European, so Slimani is biracial. Her family is a doorway into larger issues of colonial and post-colonial Morocco, like government oppression, women's rights, the tensions between Muslims and Christians, and sexual criminalization. You risk imprisonment if you have sex and you're single, gay or lesbian, or engage in adultery. So growing up where sex was tied to fear and danger, what impact did that have on your sense of sexuality?
8: For me, I think I had a very dark vision of sexuality. I was always worried. I was incapable of abandoning myself to sexuality because from the moment I became a woman, my mother always told me about sex in a way that she was telling me about danger, the danger of getting pregnant, the danger of going to jail, the danger of being raped, all the dangers. So for me, being a woman was dangerous, and I was always afraid. I was always thinking that someone was judging me, that I was not a good woman, that I was not doing the right thing. And I was thinking that for us women, it was impossible to be innocent, that from the beginning, we were guilty, guilty of something. But I couldn't understand and I couldn't know exactly what I was guilty of.
7: Did those fears ever fade away?
8: Yeah, they did, but the souvenir of all I faced and all I experienced because of those fears is still here. And, you know, I think that even in the West, being a woman is difficult. When I arrived in France at the age of 18, I had a lot of fantasies about Paris. I thought that it was a city of glamour and city of love and city of freedom where I could do whatever I wanted. But it was not as glamorous and easy as that because there was men following you in the subway and in the street at night. So I think also I was very disappointed of discovering that my fantasy about the West and my fantasy about this world where women were totally free was a fantasy and was not totally true.
7: In the novel, the father urges Mia, the character who becomes a writer, to leave Morocco, go to France, and never come back. Did you get advice like that from your parents?
8: No, absolutely not.
7: And I should say he says that because he's worried about her, not because he doesn't want to see her. He wants her to have freedom, and he knows that that's the only way she's going to have it, and wants her also not to feel obligated to come back. He wants her to be free.
8: Yeah, exactly. I think that for Midi, for the character, it's a
7: that's the father. Yeah,
8: it's an extraordinary gesture of love. You know, I think that there's not a better proof of love than preferring the freedom of your child than your child to be with you. He, in a way, he sacrifices himself because he knows he's not going to see her again and that she's going to live her own life, but he wants her to be free. And my parents always wanted us to be free. So when we left, they didn't say don't come back because they were very attached to Morocco and I'm very attached to Morocco, but they said, now you go and invent yourself, do something of your life, be free and try to use this freedom in the best way you can. And I felt a sort of vertigo. It was not easy. And sometimes I was angry against my parents because I wanted them to tell me what to do and who to be and what was my identity, what I was supposed to behave like. And my mother, she would always say, no, we will not answer those questions. You have to find your own way in the world. So that's how I understood that freedom is the most beautiful thing in the world, but it's also very difficult. You have to be able to sacrifice a lot of things. And that's what his father is trying to teach her.
7: What do you feel you had to sacrifice or risks you had to take or difficult decisions you had to make to be free?
8: You know, I think I had to accept that people would not like me. And it's something difficult for a woman, but it's something essential, accepting not to be likable. So in order to be free, I think you have to accept that and to accept being selfish also sometimes. And a lot of women don't give themselves the right to be selfish because we are very often raised with the idea that we should care for others. And, you know, that's what Virginia Woolf wrote so brilliantly, the angel of the house. The angel of the house is the one who is always thinking about giving the good spot to her friends and giving the best part of the chicken to the guests and taking the rest for her. So I don't want to be the angel of the house. So that's, I think, the thing that I did to be free.
7: Can you say more about what you think makes you selfish or unlikable?
8: Being a writer makes me selfish because I'm selfish with my time. I'm selfish with my space. And I think also that it's not a very likable thing to say, but very often I'm waiting from people to adapt to my schedule and to adapt to my vision of things because my only goal and my obsession is writing a novel. And so I consider that my husband, my children, everyone should understand that and that they should all adapt to that. I know it's very selfish, but it's how it is. And it would be impossible for me to change that.
7: Well, let me reintroduce you. My guest is writer Leila Slimani. Her third book in her trilogy of books based on three generations of her family is called I'll Take the Fire, and it's just been published in the U.S. in English. We'll be right back. This is Fresh Air.
9: 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Carrie Marr joins Jared Bowen to discuss her book about women remaking their lives and the complicated legacy of an era still wrapped in myth. That and more is on The Culture Show tonight at 8 on CAI.
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7: This is Fresh Air. Let's get back to my interview with Leila Slimani. She's Moroccan, but spent much of her life in France. Her novel, I'll Take the Fire, concludes her trilogy of novels inspired by 3 generations of her family. It was just published in the U.S. When you first went to France to study there, what induced the most culture shock for you?
8: I think it's going to sound a little bit harsh, but I think the lack of generosity of people, how cold people were. And when I say generosity, it's not material, it's generosity of their time, generosity of their smile, how cold people were and how indifferent. You know, I was raised in a country where people are very friendly to each other and there's a real, real sense of solidarity. If someone arrives as a newcomer in a city, for sure, after 1 or 2 days, a lot of people will invite this person to dinner and will take care of him or of her. When I arrived in France, I think that for weeks and weeks and weeks, I had all my meals alone. No one ever asked me even for a coffee. And or sometimes I would go for a coffee, and I remember it was the winter and it was dark and I was very cold. That was the first big real winter in my life. And I would have coffee with a Parisian girl, and then she would say, oh, I have to go home, my parents are waiting for me for dinner. And I was looking at her saying, oh my God, I would love so much to be in an apartment with parents cooking a real dinner. And I have to go back to my little room and eat something very bad that I bought at the supermarket because I was incapable of cooking at that time. So, yeah, I think that was something that really shocked me when I arrived in France.
7: One of the things you did when you got to France was read Simone de Beauvoir, author of The Second Sex, a feminist and existentialist. How were you changed by her writing?
8: I mean, for me, it was a revolution. Because as I was telling you before about my mother telling me that knowledge was a weapon for women, that's exactly what Simone de Beauvoir proved in her book, in The Second Sex. She read everything. She read history, she read biology, she read philosophy, trying to find in all those fields the reason why we accepted for so many, many centuries that women were weaker than men and that we were unequal. And I felt that she was giving me those weapons. She was giving me all I needed to fight against those who are arguing that it's like this. It's the decision of nature or the decision of God. And thanks to Simone de Beauvoir, I was feeling stronger. And I was feeling that I would always have an answer against those who claim that it's because of God or because of nature. So I read it really with passion. And, you know, I remember that when I went to borrow the book in a library, and I thought that it was an erotic book because the name, the deuxième sexe, the second sex, I thought it was erotic. So I arrived and I was, you know, red and sweating. And I asked for The Second Sex and she gave it to me. And I came back home and I began to read. And at the beginning, I was very disappointed. I was like, oh my God, I thought it was like erotic story. And then I continued. And I have to say that it's even better than erotic story because it gives you the opportunity to be the master of your own eroticism.
7: So when somebody challenged your equality or women's equality in general, what kind of answer did you get from Simone de Beauvoir?
8: You know, some historical examples, the fact, for instance, there's a long chapter about biology, and she argues against those who say that the women are physiologically unequal and weaker to men. The truth is that it's absolutely impossible to prove. And so there you have a lot of arguments in that term. She also explains why religion manipulated also this idea of women being unequal, and that women should stay home and should make children and should perpetuate the generation and all this. So you have answer for all types of attacks.
7: You're a mother of two children. I think they're 9 and 15 now?
8: Yeah.
7: Did you have any reservations about having children because you put such an emphasis on freedom and flexibility and being selfish in the sense that you need time to write and that's a huge priority for you and you don't care about being likable because you want to do what it is you do, and largely that's writing. You have to give up a lot to become a parent.
8: Yes, but to be really honest, I think that I was very naive, and when I had my son, I was absolutely not aware of how much time and how much sacrifice and all the thing that being a mother demands. But it's also something I wrote about a lot. The fact that women lie to women a lot. When I was young, everyone would tell me, "Oh, you know, being a mother, it's natural, and you will see it's so easy, and you will know exactly what to do, and you will never feel alone again, and there will be this unconditional love that you will feel, and that will make you so strong." And also, my mother was so extraordinary. And she was so much of a mother. She was a wolf. She was a bear. She was taking care of us all the time. And I don't know. I was like, okay, maybe I have that in me. Maybe I can be this kind of mother. But I was not. And it was very difficult for me when I had my first child. I was very depressed and I didn't have any time for me. But I have to say that I was very lucky to have the husband that I have, who understood that immediately, and who, in my couple and in my family, we are absolutely not in traditional role. I mean, I'm not the traditional mother, and he's not the traditional father. He takes care of the children a lot, and he's doing all the things that mothers are supposed to do, even if I hate this idea. But he's the one taking care of the food, of the doctor, of the pajama and all the things. And I'm the one who is very often locked in her office. But, you know, I think that children are very intelligent and children can adapt when you explain to them, when you respect them. And I respect my children very much, and they respect my work very much. So we have a very good relationship where they understand my selfishness, I think, that maybe even they forgive it. And I want to be a mother and a good mother, but I don't want to sacrifice my career, and I don't want to sacrifice my passion, because this is the most important thing for me.
7: If you're just joining us, my guest is Leila Slimani. Her new novel is titled I'll Take the Fire. We'll be right back. This is Fresh Air.
11: A new State Department report blames Cuba for fomenting an anti-American left. Meanwhile, the GOP is pushing the C word hard.
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7: This is Fresh Air. Let's get back to my interview with Leila Slimani. She's Moroccan, but spent much of her life in France. Her novel, I'll Take the Fire, concludes her trilogy of novels inspired by three generations of her family. It was just published in the U.S. One of your earlier novels is about a nanny who murders the two children that she's in charge of, and it's inspired by a real story. You hired a nanny to take care of your children when they were young. I don't know if they still have a nanny. And you had a nanny who helped raise you. What was it like to be raised by a nanny? Were you close?
8: We were very close. We were very close. She was like a second mother to me. And in Morocco, I would call her Mouima, which is in Arabic like second mother. I would spend more time with her than with my own mother, especially when I was very young. And at the same time, I think that at a very young age, I understood that her position was very difficult because I loved her like a mother, but she was not my mother. Everyone was telling her, oh, you belong to the family. But I knew that it was a lie, that she was not the family. She was with us all the time. She was sharing our intimacy. But at the same time, she didn't have a husband. She didn't have children of her own because she would spend all her time taking care of us. So she sacrificed her own life. And when I was 6 or 7 years old, I went to school and I could read and write. And my nanny, she couldn't. Was a sort of gap that became bigger and bigger between me and her because I was still a child, but I knew more than her in many ways. And I could feel this injustice and I could feel how the fact that she belonged to a lower social class and that her job also was full of ambiguity because we loved her, but she knew that she was never be exactly in the same position as my mother, and that probably one day we would not, take care of her, or we would not give her the importance that she had when we were a child. And also, I investigate a lot for this book, and I interviewed a lot of nannies, so many of them who have their own children in their country, in Philippines, in Senegal, in Guinea, and who say, I haven't seen my child for 5 years, for 10 years. And while she's taking care of a child who is not her own and who at one point will not even take care of her.
7: So having all these feelings about the class implications of having a nanny, when you became a parent and you needed to hire a nanny in order to do your work, what were some of the ethical things as well as practical things that you took into consideration or tortured yourself about while you were trying to find the right nanny for you?
8: First of all, I never thought that she was going to do my work. Because if I thought that, it would mean that I thought that as a mother, I have to stay with my children and that she's taking my work. For me, she was not taking my work. She was having a job that I respect and that is very important. And I would have a lot of consideration for that. And I will give her the salary that she deserved for that. But I never thought that she was doing my job is to write. I take care of my children, but I have a job like many, many women. So first of all, I've always tried to not accept this guilt that people want you to feel that, oh my God, you're not doing your job as a mother. And instead of that, you're going out to do a job. No, for me, it was not like that.
7: You started off as a journalist, and you were arrested while covering the Arab Spring in Tunisia for the publication Jeune Afrique, which translates to Young Africa. So what exactly got you jailed?
8: I was with a photographer in the city of Kasserine, which is at the frontier between Algeria and Tunisia, and we woke up very early to take pictures in, I think, an abandoned factory and in the suburbs of the city. And what they wanted were the pictures, and the photographer would not give them to the cops. So they kept us for hours and trying to convince the photographer to give the pictures. But then, you know, I was not very worried because I had a lot of trust towards my magazine, Jeune Afrique, which is very well known in Tunisia. So I called, I had the right to call one person, and I called immediately in Paris, and I said, okay, we are in this situation. You have to find a way to take us out of this. So we waited a few hours, and then it was solved, and we gave the pictures to them.
7: So your child was 11 months old at the time. Before you knew what the outcome was going to be, before you knew that you would be released in a few hours, were you terrified about being separated from your child and not knowing for how long that would last?
8: I'm trying to remember. No, I think that I was very angry. I was angry against the people who arrested us, and I was furious. I was not very worried. I knew that it was going to be okay, but I was really, really full of anger, and I was yelling, and I was telling them that it was a shame and things like that. So, no, I was very much focused on my anger, I think.
7: Is the arrest or being detained in Tunisia part of the reason why you became a novelist and didn't stay a journalist?
8: No, I don't think so. No. Because I think I loved being a journalist, but I was frustrated when it came to language and to the possibility to write exactly what I want to write. When you are a journalist, they tell you that you have to write an article with this particular angle, and you can't use as much words as you want. There's a certain length to the article, and I wanted more freedom. And also, I love fiction. I love fiction very much. And what is beautiful about fiction is that you can write about things that you don't know, and you can write about things that you didn't see, that you didn't experience. That's the beauty of imagination, and that's exactly what you can't do when you're a journalist. You're supposed to say the truth. That's the goal of your job. And I think that I wanted to write about a different kind of truth, the truth of emotion, the truth of our human condition.
7: Well, Leila Slimani, I want to thank you so much for talking with us. It's been really interesting, and I really appreciate your conversation and your writing. So thank you.
8: Thank you so much. Thank you.
7: Leila Slimani's new novel is called I'll Take the Fire. Tomorrow on Fresh Air, guns. Over 40,000 people a year die from gunshots in the U.S., and it's the leading cause of death for children. Yet, as recent Supreme Court decisions show, we're getting fewer laws regulating guns, not more. We'll speak with New York Times reporter Mike McIntyre about why this is. His new book is called Ricochet: Guns, Greed, and the American Way of Violence. Join us. To keep up with what's on the show and get highlights of our interviews, follow us on Instagram at NPR Fresh Air. Fresh Air's executive producer is Sam Brigger. Our technical director and engineer is Audrey Bentham. Our engineer today is Adam Staniszewski. Our interviews and reviews are produced and edited by Phyllis Myers, Anne Baldonado, Lauren Krenzel, Teresa Madden, Monique Nazareth, Thea Chaloner, Susan Yakundi, Anna Bauman, and Nico Gonzalez-Whistler. Our digital media producer is Molly C.V. Nesper. Roberta Shorrock directs the show. Our co-host is Tanya Mosley. I'm Terry Gross.

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5: The barbarians are in the gate. 35 years ago, Republicans and Democrats in Congress were fighting communism on a distant shore. Now it's here.
6: The GOP is pushing the C word hard. From WNYC in New York, this is On the Media. I'm Brooke Gladstone.
7: And I'm Michael Loewinger. Speaking of communists, a new State Department report blames Cuba for fomenting an anti-American left. But
8: if it's true that Cuba was this sort of bastion of the global left in the 1960s, it's really difficult to make a comparable case today.
6: Also on this week's show, a former flight attendant and current independent journalist is doggedly covering deportation flights.
9: I do see myself as having a moral obligation to say something about how unsafe all of these flights are. Every single one of them was dangerous because the people were shackled, and you can't evacuate within 90 seconds with shackled people.
7: It's all coming up after this.
10: Live from NPR News, I'm Lakshmi Singh. Israeli Prime Minister Benjamin Netanyahu travels to the U.S. today for a meeting this week with President Trump, who paused U.S. military operations with Iran over the weekend. NPR's Emily Fang has the latest from Tel Aviv.
11: Friction between Trump and Netanyahu has been growing. Netanyahu is being accused by his critics in Israel of fracturing his relationship with the U.S. and failing to stop the U.S. from signing a nuclear energy agreement with rival Saudi Arabia last week. The U.S. has also been pushing Israel to withdraw from land inside Lebanon that Israel has occupied this year. Trump has criticized Israel for continuing to strike and demolish homes inside Lebanon after a ceasefire. Plus, another ceasefire with Iran last month was not popular in Israel. A survey released this week by an Israeli think tank finds Israelis consider a nuclear Iran plus conflict within Israeli society as the two biggest perceived threats to their country. Emily Fang, NPR News, Tel Aviv.
10: A candlelight vigil scheduled tonight in memory of the three people killed in a mass shooting during an annual food festival in Seattle yesterday. Several people were also wounded when gunfire erupted at the Seattle Center. One person's in custody. Police are searching for a second person who may have information about the shooting. Paige Browning of member station KUOW has more.
12: Crowds of people were mulling about, getting food from rows of food trucks, and around 6 p.m., gunshots were fired. Police say it appears two people were trying to shoot at each other, that this was some sort of fight that broke out. But in the chaos of the crowded scene, seven people were shot. And tragically, three of them died last night, one after being rushed to the hospital, and the four others who were injured received medical care of varying degrees, and they're in recovery.
10: That's Paige Browning reporting. The U.S. Citizenship and Immigration Services announced a new change to the asylum process that could result in more cases being sent to immigration court. NPR's Jimena Bustillo explains the goal is to reduce the backlog of cases, but lawyers warn people could get stuck in the court process.
13: Asylum is a protection immigrants can ask for once they are already in the country. Typically, they can apply at USCIS directly if they are here legally, like on a visa. The immigration court system is usually reserved for people who are already in the deportation process, but a new rule will allow USCIS officers to send cases to immigration court without interviewing the immigrant first. USCIS Director Joseph Edlow said in a statement that the asylum system has been exploited by people wanting a work permit and not with legitimate fear of persecution. But immigration lawyers warn that in immigration courts, asylum approvals are at a record low, and people with valid claims of persecution might be denied. Jimena Bustillo, NPR News, Washington.
10: You're listening to NPR News. More than 300,000 Haitians and several thousand Syrians living in the United States could lose their temporary protected status starting today. A U.S. Supreme Court ruling last month allowed the administration to end legal protections for people escaping violence and natural disasters in Haiti and Syria. A new survey finds 3 in 4 voters say the cost of child care is a major problem. NPR's Jennifer Ludden reports it's among reasons affordability is a top issue this election year.
14: For parents who pay for childcare, more than a third say it's one of their top 2 expenses. That's according to a poll commissioned by the First 5 Years Fund, which advocates for expanding early learning and care. Nearly half of parents say childcare challenges affect their work. And it's not just them. Nearly 40% of all voters say they're affected when a colleague's childcare is disrupted. Nationally, there is a serious shortage of childcare, and in many places, it can cost more than housing or college tuition. A growing number of cities and states are committing money to expand free and subsidized childcare. They say their local economies depend on it. Critics argue it drives up government spending. Jennifer Ludden, NPR News, Washington.
10: The Grammy-winning singer and songwriter Carly Simon reveals in a statement that she has Parkinson's disease, and the 83-year-old has also shared she had been treated for skin cancer on her face and that she's become more self-conscious about being seen in public. But Simon says her new album reminded her that illness can change your life without becoming the whole of your life. It's NPR News.
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7: From WNYC in New York, this is On the Media. I'm Micah Loewinger.
6: And I'm Brooke Gladstone. Amid national anxiety over, well, you name it, the economy, the war, the weather, democracy, the president's current focus seems to be on the war, making money off of his social media posts, the so-called theft of the 2020 election, still, and ensuring, by any means necessary, that his side doesn't lose the next election. So he's going all in on that thing where only he can save us from a cinematically blood-curdling foe.
16: The U.S. is once again declaring Cuba as a threat to the United States in a new report released by the State Department.
6: Sometimes a word or phrase will suddenly bubble up in the media at specific moments for particular reasons. And this one is a golden oldie, the veritable Betty White of buzzwords for you. Of course, Betty never really lost her zing, whereas sometime back in the 90s, this once mighty word, this politically expedient conjurer of existential dread, most certainly did until now.
17: Communism is a mortal threat to American liberty. It is the greatest threat to our country, including World War I, World War II, Pearl Harbor, or even 9/11.
5: The barbarians are in the gate. Look, 35 years ago, Republicans and Democrats in Congress were fighting communism on a distant shore. Now it's here.
18: The Bolshevik takeover of the Democrat Party is in full swing. And communism is on the ballot this November against freedom. Make no mistake about that.
17: The radical left is actively trying to destroy our children's future with the disaster known as communism. This isn't a social democrat. These are communists by another name, right?
6: In fact, in the 2 weeks following the June 23rd primary contests in New York, where a raft of candidates who were democratic socialists or were endorsed by them won primaries across the state, the president, according to Reuters, invoked communism 81 times, calling some of the winners hardcore godless communists.
19: Suddenly, he can't say the word communist enough. And this is really an attempt to frame his political opponents as a dangerous enemy that he alone can defeat.
6: Gil Duran is an author and founder of The Nerd Reich, a newsletter about extremist tech politics.
19: This new fixation on the word communist is an effort to save himself in the midterms by creating an emergency where basically he's trying to revive the old Red Scare tactics of the 1950s. And that's part of the problem with his strategy, is that these seem to be talking points designed to speak to people in their 70s rather than to speak to the majority of people in the country today. It's not clear that it'll work, but they're certainly trying. And essentially what Trump is doing is trying to say that the Democratic Party is a national security threat and that it's because of some kind of communist infiltration that he's completely making up out of thin air. Except it doesn't come out of thin air. It comes out of a particular book that has become the talking points for the Republican Party.
6: That book is called Unhumans, The Secret History of Communist Revolutions and How to Crush Them, written by ghostwriter and hypnotist Joshua Lissek and notorious alt-right provocateur Jack Posobiec. In 2024, after Donald Trump was convicted on all 34 charges of falsifying records in his hush money trial, Posobiec asked far-right fans on Real America's Voice, a small news network,
20: "Are you the hunter or the prey?"
6: He said the barrage of guilty verdicts against Trump wasn't merely a miscarriage of justice. It was an act of war perpetrated by the unhumans.
20: "The unhumans want you dead. They want your way of life dead. They want to see your children lobotomized and converted to their mindless, lawless, and godless ways. These unhumans want you working your fingers to the bone, paying a life tax so that they can frolic in a fake multicultural utopia laced with government subsidies as you and your family die on the job. No chance of joy, no chance of freedom."
6: Here is what conservatives still fail to grasp, wrote the man who brought us Pizzagate, a fable about a Democratic Party pedophile sex ring hidden under a D.C. pizza joint that resulted in gunfire. Quote, "Unhumans still support communism after it killed 100 million people in the 20th century. They are not bothered that communism killed 100 million people. In fact, they think 100 million deaths is just a good start. On a base level, unhumans seek the death of the successful and the desecration of the beautiful." J.D. Vance blurbed unhumans with this sobering take. "In the past, communists marched in the streets wearing red flags. Today, they march through HR, college campuses, and courtrooms to wage lawfare against good, honest people."
19: Curtis Yarvin, who's the main political guru of Peter Thiel, goes on X and says that it's important to use communism this way as a slur.
6: Journalist Gil Duran.
19: And that basically it should be a rhetorical punch in the mouth. And one thing Yarvin's really good at is saying too much, is revealing the strategy.
6: Yarvin, admired by Thiel and also by Vance, has often stated that Americans would be better served by a dictatorship, and the sooner the better.
19: I read the entire book in one sitting on a plane when it came out. And here's what the thesis of the book is, that Democrats and liberals, essentially, are actually communists, and that communists are actually unhumans, that liberals and progressives don't deserve rights, that they're not human, and that if we don't treat them with exact reciprocity, meaning do unto them what we say they're going to do unto us, then we're in grave danger. When Trump talks about communists, when Rubio and Miller talk about leftists as the national enemy, as a threat, they are using the strategy that was laid out in Unhumans.
6: Of course, Trump is a past master of dehumanizing rhetoric. His recent coinage, Democrats, is well below his usual standard. His better efforts include human garbage, sleazebags, traitors, the enemy within, evil, and the party of Satan. But every progressive and liberal, every Democrat, a communist demon, a deadly corruption that must be wiped clean? That's new. Meanwhile, this week, the locus of evil, deep within the rumbling bowels of the communist menace, where the unhumans pull the strings of the devil's minions, was revealed. It's all there in a 100-page State Department report titled Cuba, the Capital of 21st Century Communism. That's coming up next.
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7: 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I'm Michael Loewinger.
6: And I'm Brooke Gladstone. So on Monday, the State Department dropped a report titled Cuba, the Capital of 21st Century Communism, which argues over 100 pages that the Cuban government is waging nothing short of, quote, a revolution against Western civilization itself, that it has infiltrated the highest reaches of the U.S. government, recruited and cultivated generations of American activists, and backed an unprecedented wave of left-wing terrorism on American soil.
25: It calls Black Lives Matter a far-left organization and suggests

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1: And beyond the West.
2: That's Secretary of State Marco Rubio speaking last week at a political terrorism conference he hosted in D.C. But at the same time, he and the president have been going on and on and on about how Cuba is on the brink of collapse.
3: At the end of the day, they got to make a decision. Their system doesn't work, right? Their economic system does not work. It's broken. And you can't fix it with the current political system that's in place. They just don't comprehend how to do it. And it's a failed state.
4: We just want them to be a nicely run country that can feed its people. Look, it's a failed nation. The country is starving, and it's got no energy. It's got no oil. It's got no money. It's got nothing. It's got a beautiful piece of land. You could have beautiful resorts. Doesn't have oil. It sort of collapsed.
5: If it's true that Cuba was this sort of bastion of the global left in the 1960s, it's really difficult to make a comparable case today.
2: Michael J. Bustamante is an associate professor of Cuban and Cuban-American history at the University of Miami.
5: Cuba today still purports to be a kind of a symbol for a certain kind of left, a left that I think is actually quite marginal in most places, a symbol of resistance to the United States, not a symbol of a model that is seeking to implant itself elsewhere. Look at Latin America right now. Latin America has undergone in the last few years a pretty significant shift to the right politically. So the idea that Cuba is still sort of plotting this overtaking of the region just dramatically contradicts the real correlation of forces that exist today. The Cuban government is just doing its best to keep the lights on. Now, that doesn't mean that the Cuban government doesn't have an interest in developing ties with groups outside of Cuba, including the United States, that share its criticisms of U.S. policy. There's insinuations in the report that the Cuban government may coordinate things like anti-embargo activism in the United States with certain groups. That might cross a certain legal line, but that's not substantiated in the report.
2: Here's a quote from the conclusion of the report. Today, Cuban agents and operatives maintain a foothold in hundreds of front groups, activist organizations, solidarity centers, and ideological NGO and nonprofit networks. These groups collectively represent one of the single largest, most sophisticated, and dangerous vectors for hostile foreign influence in modern American history. Many of the most significant upheavals in recent American political history, from the George Floyd riots to the rise of Antifa to the explosion of pro-terrorist activism on American college campuses, can be linked in some way, shape, or form to Cuban influence.
5: I think the key words in that passage you just read are in some way, shape, or form. Being most generous in my interpretation of the report, there's a long history of the Cuban government seizing on evidence of American political discord dating back to the 1960s as a way to indict the American model and prop up the Cuban model. But to lay at the feet of the Cuban government in the vague way that that passage you read does, something like a contemporary racial justice movement, it's atrocious. It denies that there was anything animating the George Floyd protests that would be organic or real. Even if you assume that Cuban agents somehow infiltrated in these groups, which the report doesn't provide proof of that at all, you still can't deny that the circumstances that prompted that protest were not created in a lab somewhere underground in Havana.
2: You wrote in a thread on X that the report was filled with selective, infuriating history, including the part about Cuba's relationship to Black radicalism in the United States.
5: This is a great example of the way in which revolutionary Cuba would seize on discontent in the United States as a way to cultivate support for what they were doing as a different kind of model. Revolutionary Cuban officials, Cuban state media in the 1960s, they covered closely the civil rights struggle. There's a famous film done in Cuba in the mid-60s that uses the famous track called Now by Lena Horne, the civil rights anthem of its era, and uses that as the soundtrack to a montage of civil rights protest as a way to show its own citizens that the United States is a place of oppression. And its own citizens, by the way, who significant numbers of them are Black. Cuba also, out of that, establishes ties to certain Black radical groups. Angela Davis, Stokely Carmichael, these are things

0: things that are mentioned in the report. There are campaigns in Cuba to support Angela Davis when she's in jail. There are Black radicals who go into exile in revolutionary Cuba. That part is true. What I think the report is partial in describing is many of those actors own later complicated relationships to revolutionary Cuba. A great example is the case of Robert Williams. Robert Williams is cited in the report, one of the people who's associated with creating the idea of Black nationalism in the 1960s, goes into exile in Havana in the early to mid-60s. And from Havana, the Cuban government helps him broadcast what was called Radio Free Dixie into the Jim Crow South.
1: From Havana, Cuba, free territory of the Americas, Radio Free Dixie invites you to listen to the free voice of the South. Stay with us for music, news, and commentary by Robert F. Williams.
0: That is evidence of the Cuban government supporting Black radicals in this way. But again, segregation was a real thing.
2: Yeah, in order to attribute Black radicalism in the U.S. to Cuba, you have to completely leave out the context that gave rise to Black radicalism. A lot of that context persists today.
0: Precisely, and not only that, you also leave out where Robert Williams ended. After spending a few years in Cuba, based on his own papers, he got really frustrated because he felt that Cuba, similar to the United States, a society that was shaped by slavery, that was shaped by inequality and racial segregation, that revolutionary Cuba, despite coming to power with this goal of bending racial discrimination in Cuban society, simply declared that racism had been solved as a function of class in 1961-62. And thereafter, it really became taboo in Cuba to talk about continued evidence of racial disparity. And so Robert F. Williams butts up against that, and he becomes disillusioned with socialist Cuba, and he leaves. And he's not the only one. There are Black Panthers who go into Cuba.
2: Eldridge Cleaver, one of the founders.
0: Exactly. Who then leaves Cuba and writes an expose of the racism that he had felt in socialist Cuba itself. These are just broader parts of the historical context that I think matter for our overall assessment of the role that Cuba played in its relationship to Black nationalism. But if there is evidence that Cuba lends support to Black nationalist actors, to leave open the idea that somehow Havana is pulling the strings entirely of these movements utterly ignores the context domestically in the United States to which those actors were responding. Again, whether or not you agree with the solutions that they were proposing for the time.
2: You've noted that while those on the list are unlikely to be foreign agents acting on Cuba's behalf, many of these groups do have simplistic views about Cuba and have allowed the, quote, Cuban government to use them in their own script of victimization. Just wondering what you mean and who you're talking about here.
0: I think DSA is a good example.
2: The Democratic Socialists of America.
0: Where I have a problem with an organization like DSA is in attributing the entirety of Cuba's crisis today to the impact of U.S. sanctions, and talk to Cuba's best economists, and they would say that that's an overly simplistic read. The situation in Cuba is a result of a composite of factors that are in fact embedded with one another. U.S. sanctions policy over many, many years, intensified over the last 6-7 months, but also economic mismanagement internally and its unwillingness to embrace even moderate market reform. One can have a political argument with DSA about why their views on Cuba are simplistic, why it's unfortunate that when they've traveled to Cuba to draw attention to U.S. sanctions, they seem to echo a reading of the Cuban situation that is very much the Cuban government's, in which the Cuban government has zero responsibility. It's quite another thing to insinuate that they are agents of influence for the Cuban government itself, because that is not just a political argument about disagreement on the terrain of free speech. It's an argument about disloyalty. I go back to this in some way, shape, or form business. What is the difference between an actual agent of Cuban intelligence versus somebody who just happens to have an opinion that's in line with the Cuban government? The report flirts with the vague line between all those things and puts it into one broad package to create this picture of an overwhelming threat.
2: You've noted that this report is a rhetorical mirror to how the Cuban government treats its own dissenters?
0: Friends of mine who have been on the ground in Cuba over a number of years trying to organize independently of the government, which is illegal, particularly when you're organizing around political issues, folks who have tried to advocate for reform politically and economically, human rights activists, the most frequent way with which the Cuban government seeks to delegitimize those groups through state media is to paint them as simply agents of U.S. empire. There are U.S. government programs for democracy promotion that some of these groups are plugged into and benefit from. And so the Cuban government will say, these groups, because they're getting U.S. funding, they're incapable of thinking of their own ideas. They're a part of a foreign plot. That basic tactic of saying that dissent can't be organic.
2: This is exactly what Putin is doing. People are being forced to register as foreign agents all the time, even if they have virtually no contact with any foreigners.
0: Right. And this report from the State Department kind of inverts that logic, that any contact, you know, you've gone to Cuba to bring aid or on a solidarity mission. There was this humanitarian aid flotilla that happened earlier in the spring, that you're an agent of Cuban government propaganda. That was an incident in which I felt the architects of that flotilla, its leaders were articulating overly simplistic visions of Cuban reality, were articulating overt sympathy for the Cuban government itself in a way that I disagree with profoundly. But again, the notion that they have no agency in their thought, whether it's good, bad, stupid, or smart, is, I think, the problem in this report.
2: So what is the point of this? What is the goal in the end?
0: There is all this rhetoric in there that seems geared toward domestic politics. This raising of the specter of the Progressive Caucus of the Democratic Party is communists on the march, and the way that's being used is a scare tactic. But the other piece of this is an argument about Cuba as a national security threat to the United States, which, again, I agree with you. It's certainly overkill. This is not the only piece of that argument that the administration has been teeing up over months. They would point to some reports disputed that the Chinese and the Russians maintain listening and espionage posts in Cuba that allow them to eavesdrop on U.S. government communications. They would point to evidence of Cuban troops showing up on the fronts in Ukraine fighting for the Russian army. It's debated to what extent the Cuban government is complicit with Cuban troops showing up in Russia, but they are.
2: But Russia is paying a lot of money at this point for foreigners to fight instead of Russian soldiers that they're running out of.
0: This is really sketchy recruitment, to put it mildly. And there's a lot of reports that some of these Cuban soldiers are never seeing the money that they're promised. And they're being brought there under false pretenses. You know, you're going to come in and work construction suddenly within 24 hours, you're on the front lines. But all of these things are kind of like a drip, drip, drip to make an argument that Cuba, this country that is basically falling apart, is not just a political problem for the United States or an economic problem for the United States, but some kind of national security threat that has to be dealt with. And if there is an existential threat, is the threat of the blowback that comes from a society that is completely unraveling. How is it, I think we should be asking, that Cuba can both be on the verge of falling, as the president has said repeatedly, and this kind of existential threat to the United States? That's a fundamental tension that this report does not address or resolve.
2: Any thoughts on the constant invocation of communism by Rubio and so many others in the administration as a way to target political enemies? Do you think it is a useful tactic now? I mean, who's he going to point at? Not even China is really communist anymore.
0: A couple of days ago, questions that the Secretary of State was answering at a press conference in the Philippines, where he's traveling for the ASEAN summit, he was asked about the seeming inconsistency between the administration and Rubio himself working to tee up another successful meeting between Trump and his Chinese counterpart, and then the allegations that Cuba is a den of communist infiltration. Asking the question, wasn't China like a way more powerful place, and haven't we been concerned about, you know, their influence? So why isn't there a report on that?
3: Don't you think it's inconsistent in that you haven't addressed the same issues of China? They're the largest communist party in the world, 100 million.
4: Yeah, but our issue is with communist interference inside of our country. Like, that report was about what these different elements do to interfere in our country and to undermine our foreign policy. But your question was about communist influence. Yeah, the United States doesn't want to be a communist country.
0: The comparison is also about geopolitics. Cuba is a small country that has its back up against the wall to U.S. power 90 miles away. Mm-hmm. And the Chinese government is a global superpower that the United States is going to have to contend with one way or another. One of the saddest things about the whole media cycle around this report is that it is distracting attention for whatever this week or 2 weeks that this cycle lasts from just how grave the situation is for Cuban citizens and how desperate and deserving they are of a solution from both of their governments.
2: Earlier this month, Cuba suffered its third national blackout in 6 months amid Trump's oil blockade. Many residents have said that, quote, living like this is agony. What have you heard from friends and family in Cuba?
0: my father's first cousin worked as a pharmacist at the Cuban State Pharmacy for 25 years or something or more. And she retired with a pension that's worth somewhere between 2,000 to 3,000 Cuban pesos a month. To put that into context, a liter of cooking oil is going for 1,500 to 2,000. So unless you have a foot in Cuba's still incipient but interesting private sector, unless you're working in tourism and can get foreign tips, but, oh, there's no tourists really showing up anymore, unless you've got family on the outside who can send you money and support, I don't understand how people are getting by. And signs are that they're not. The humanitarian crisis is not a future thing. It is here. At what point that breaks, I don't know. It's an open question whether the calculus of the administration is to bring about such humanitarian hardship that it creates the circumstances for a forceful toppling of the Cuban government from within. But I think when people are focused so much on the day-to-day of just getting by, I don't think it's a given that the outcome of that is mass mobilization in an organized way. We are seeing increased protests, but we're also seeing Cubans continue to leave, even though the U.S. border is now closed. In the last year, again, after the closure of the U.S.-Mexico border, so during 2025, the island lost more than 200,000 people in migration, which is, you know, way more than the Mariel boat lift of 1980, wow, which at the time was seen as a total watershed. What I'm hearing is that people are at their wit's end and real concern about the social unraveling.
2: Thank you so much, Michael.
0: Thank you for having me.
2: Michael J. Bustamante is an associate professor of Cuban and Cuban-American history at the University of Miami and author of the book Cuban Memory Wars, Retrospective Politics in Revolution and Exile. In the run-up to the release of the State Department's Cuba report, Miguel Diaz-Canel, Cuba's president, said that the U.S. had fallen to a new and more dangerous version of McCarthyism.
5: Are you now a member of the Communist Party?
6: Oh, please, please, please.
7: Please answer, will you, Mr. Robeson?
2: Paul Robeson, actor, singer, activist, athlete, and so much more. His words, voiced here by James Earl Jones, testifying before the House Committee on Un-American Activities, June 12th, 1956.
8: To whom am I talking?
9: You're speaking to the chairman of the committee.
8: Mr. Walter?
9: Yes.
8: The Pennsylvania Walter?
9: That is right.
8: Representative of the...
2: Seems Robeson knew him all too well.
8: You are the author of the bills that are going to keep all kinds of decent people out of the country.
9: No, only your kind.
8: Colored people like myself. And you would let in the Teutonic Anglo-Saxon stock.
9: We are trying to make it easier to get rid of your kind, too.
8: You don't want any colored people to come in.
2: Chairman Francis E. Walter's unabashed candor was met by Robeson's own.
8: The reason I'm here today, from the mouth of the State Department itself, is I shall not be allowed to travel because I have struggled for the independence of the colonial peoples of Africa. The other reason I'm here today, again, from the State Department, is that when I am abroad, I speak out against injustices against the Negro people in this land. That is why I'm here. I'm not being tried for whether I'm a communist. I'm being tried for fighting for the rights of my people, who are still second-class citizens in this country, in this United States of America. My mother was born in your state, and my mother was a Quaker. My ancestors, in the time of Washington, baked bread for George Washington's troops when they crossed the Delaware. My father was a slave. I stand here struggling for the rights of my people to be full citizens in this country, and they are not. They are not in Mississippi. They are not in Montgomery, Alabama. They are not in Washington. They are nowhere. And that is why I'm here today. You want to shut up every Negro who has the courage to stand up and fight for the rights of his people, for the rights of workers. And I have been on many a picket line for the steel workers, too. And that is why I'm here today.
9: Would you tell us whether or not...
10: There were people on the left who went to Cuba in the 1970s. But we should be a little more focused on the people who went to Epstein Island.
2: Journalist Gil Duran.
10: This is like the weapons of mass destruction that never existed in Iraq. You just create some fake supposed evidence to justify and lend seriousness to your claims. And part of the reason they're doing that is that you need to keep finding ways to repeat the accusation. And so keep an eye out for the Trump administration to continue to find imaginary communists hiding under every rock, because this is essential to their strategy now. And part of what's interesting about this strategy they've embarked upon is that there's a tactic in propaganda known as accusation in a mirror. And it's when you accuse your opponents of doing the thing that you're actually doing in order to create confusion and make it hard for people to discern what's actually happening. But the threat is coming from inside of the White House, not from Cuba, not from anywhere else, right? They are the people creating the danger, and it would be better to de-escalate this rhetoric and for them to figure out how they're going to somehow make good on all the promises they've made that they can't keep.
2: Gil Duran of the NerdWreck newsletter. And this is Lena Horne.
7: If those historic gentlemen came back today, Jefferson, Washington, and Lincoln,

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3: The unprecedented scale of the wildfires in Spain presents a challenge for firefighters. 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
4: 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And the challenge is that when you focus on those things first, the fire continues to spread.
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2: This is On the Media. I'm Brooke Gladstone.
1: And I'm Micah Loewinger. This week, a rare glimpse of accountability for recent violence outside of an ICE facility in Colorado.
8: Police say a woman was shot outside the Aurora ICE Processing Center by a man who works for the GEO Group. That's the company that owns the facility. Today, Brandon Booth charged with assault in the first degree. Booth admitted he intentionally pulled the trigger during the July 16th shooting, but told police he was trying to scare two protesters and never intended to hit anyone.
1: Meanwhile, still no word on the officers responsible for the two deadly shootings earlier this month.
9: Breaking news out of Texas, where authorities are investigating after a man was shot and killed by an ICE officer during a traffic stop. The Department of Homeland Security says immigration agents were trying to detain Lorenzo Salgado Araujo in Houston early yesterday morning when he allegedly attempted to evade arrest.
10: This morning, a person reportedly shot and killed during an incident involving an ICE officer in Biddeford. That's about 25 minutes outside of Portland, Maine.
11: The man has been identified as Juan Sebastian Guerrero, the father of a three-year-old daughter.
1: The killings reignited outrage over ICE and its aggressive tactics, and according to reporting by The Intercept, helped push the agency to require its field agents to begin wearing actual uniforms. There was also a brief pause on ICE traffic stops, which President Donald Trump quickly reversed.
12: The president said he wanted to continue, so that's where they were, and they're continuing. So the vehicle stops are back on.
1: White House border czar Tom Homan this week speaking with News Nation.
12: In June, we had the highest numbers of arrests in the history of the agency, of ICE, and July is tracking to even beat that. So we're hitting on all cylinders now. We're deportation maxing.
1: To date, the administration says it's deported around 600,000 people, though the true number has been difficult for the press and think tanks to corroborate. But around 19,000 members of that count have been subjected to a new nightmare cooked up by Trump 2.0, third country removals, where people are sent to countries that they're not from. Gillian Brockell has worked as a flight attendant and a journalist at the Washington Post and other mainstream outlets. But nowadays, she's an independent reporter who's made it her business to scan the flights that ICE is using to move detainees around. Twice a week, Brockell publishes a tracker on her website, gillianbrockell.com, to monitor all of these third country removal flights and the people who are on them. Her diligence has paid off, and she's had some big scoops. But this kind of work comes with a price. Gillian, welcome to the show.
13: Thank you for having me.
1: How did you first start working on this beat?
13: I mean, it was completely random. It was May 20th of 2025. I was a staff writer at the Washington Post. I took the first buyout at the end of 2023. I wrote about history. I was working on a book about the history of resistance to slavery, but I used to be a flight attendant and I'm still kind of an aviation geek. There were all these breaking news reports about lawyers saying that they'd been told that their clients had been put on a plane and sent to South Sudan, a country that they were not from, and that it was against the judge's specific orders. And so I just thought, I wonder if I can figure out what plane they're on. You know, the lawyers were saying the plane was still in the air. So it took me a couple of hours, but I did eventually figure out the plane. The New York Times later confirmed that was, in fact, the plane. And it landed, actually, to refuel in Shannon Airport in Ireland. You know, at that point, I wasn't covering this. I was just watching it like everyone else was. So I called the Shannon Airport police. I thought that there might be a chance to get these people off of the plane.
1: What did you say to the police?
13: I said, there's this plane with this tail number on this part of your airport that has just landed. It came from here. I believe that there are people on board who have been illegally removed from the United States. You may have human trafficking laws that apply here. They're being sent to South Sudan, a place that they are not from. Please check the plane. The plane was there for about 2 hours and then it took off. Still don't know to this day if it was searched. That was like my introduction to ICE flights.
1: What happened to the people on that plane headed for South Sudan?
13: Eventually, it landed in Djibouti at Camp Lamanier, which is a U.S. air base. The people there stayed in a shipping container, imprisoned there for 6 weeks before the Supreme Court cleared the way for their removal, and a military flight flew them to South Sudan on July 4th, 2025. Three of them have been released. Five of them are still detained there.
1: Can you talk about the experience these people being removed go through?
13: They're shackled at the wrists and ankles attached to a waist chain. They have to remain seated the entire time. There are prison guards and ICE agents on board. The flight attendants really just arm and disarm the doors. The prison guards, the GEO Group guards, do most of the work.
1: GEO Group is a private prison contractor.
13: Yeah. So much of the experience depends on the mood of the guards on board. I've heard from passengers that some guards just won't let you get up. And when you have to use the restroom, you soil yourself in your seat. I've heard from former flight attendants on these ICE flights that that's a pretty regular occurrence. People are threatened. The guards use racial slurs. They wrap people in this thing called the wrap, which is a full body straitjacket. The food is disgusting and there's not enough of it. Most ICE flights are domestic, but the removal flights to Africa and Asia already lasted a long time and they're getting longer and they're getting worse. They're doing multiple stops.
1: Multiple stops, as in you might end up visiting multiple countries before the country that you're removed to.
13: If you're being deported to Vietnam, you could visit 4 to 7 countries before you arrive. The longest I've recorded with flight data and with confirmation from passengers for a shackling is 82 hours.
1: Wow.
13: I've recorded 75 hours, 68 hours, 51 hours. It's really awful. For a Mother Jones story I did, I talked to a medical doctor. She just said, prolonged shackling like this, besides causing excruciating pain, can cause permanent nerve damage, cuts and bruising, and the risk of blood clots is insane. One woman I spoke to, Melissa Tron, when she was being deported to Vietnam, she said that every country that they stopped in, the guards allowed them to stand up for 1 minute.
1: 1 minute.
13: 1 minute. You can't even stretch that much with the waist chain because you can't raise your wrists above your shoulders. You can't reach your oxygen mask if you can't raise your arms. You can't tie the strap to the life vest around your waist if you have a waist chain.
1: And that's just the flight. Many of these people are being taken to countries with dangerous political situations. They may not even speak the language. Let's talk about one example. Adriana Zapata.
13: Adriana Zapata was a legal asylum seeker from Colombia. She was a victim of sexual torture from the national police there. She and 24 other South Americans, all asylum seekers, were put on an ICE flight to the Democratic Republic of Congo. She has diabetes. She has really complex medical conditions. Once she got to DRC, within a couple of days, the government there told the Trump administration, we don't have the medical facilities to care for her. You have to take her back. The Trump administration just ignored them. Then a federal judge ordered her return. At that point, DOJ said, sorry, we can't take her back. There's an Ebola outbreak there. Wouldn't be safe. And so she's now stuck there until Ebola is done.
1: She's a Colombian woman in her 50s.
13: Yeah.
1: Why was she sent to the Congo?
13: It's just this sort of legal loophole. Before the second Trump administration, there was this concept of a safe third country. It was a rarely used thing where someone could be deported to another country where they would be safe and where they would be resettled. The Trump administration is just increasingly claiming that a lot of unsafe places are safe. And then the other thing is that they're not being offered resettlement. The Democratic Republic of Congo, as soon as these people arrived, they put them in a hotel near the airport and said, okay, you have to leave. You can't stay here. You know, this is happening in 11 countries now in Africa. In most of them, the host country is just saying, all right, you have to go. It's either to your country of origin and we're going to force you there soon, or you got a couple of days to figure out somewhere else to go. Most people are returning to their countries of origin, which is something that federal judges specifically barred for the vast majority of these people. At least one Russian dissident who was sent back via Egypt, he immediately was taken into Russian custody and has disappeared. Oh. It is against U.S. and international law to deport someone to a country that's just going to deport them to a place where they won't be safe. It's called chain refoulement. So far, the Trump administration has said, well, these countries said that they weren't going to force them back to their home countries. And then they're just sort of pretending that they don't know what's actually happening. And that is moving through the courts very slowly.
1: And there's huge money to be made here. For a recent piece in Mother Jones, you talked about some of the people profiting off of these flights.
13: The Mother Jones story was about this private equity firm called Stone Peak. Stone Peak bought Omni Air International, which is a longtime ICE flight charter that does all of the Africa and Asia large jet removals, has for years. The sale went through in April 2025. And since Stone Peak purchased them, their ICE flights have quadrupled. We know in 2019, they charged $34,000 per flight hour for a similar removal to Asia. It was about $1.8 million total for that trip. We don't know what their current price is. All ICE flights go through CSI Aviation, which is ICE's flight broker. Right now, they're getting into the last few months of a contract worth up to $1.5 billion.
1: That's our tax dollars.
13: Yeah, that's our tax dollars.
1: Your most well-known story was your report on Liam Ramos, who listeners may remember as the five-year-old boy captured in a photo wearing a bunny hat. He was taken by ICE in Minneapolis.
13: There was an activist in Minneapolis who, like me, is an airplane geek. His name's Nick Benson. He, for months, had been filming the loading of every ICE flight leaving Minneapolis. He noticed that there were never any kids being loaded onto the planes. And then the Liam Ramos story happened. You know, the story of his capture was national news within hours. Nick knew he'd definitely never seen Liam being loaded. So he looked and saw that the only nonstop flights between Minneapolis and San Antonio that day were operated by Delta. And Nick FOIA'd the footage from the airport to get evidence of this. And he took it to a major news outlet. The major news outlet didn't seem particularly interested. They were sort of dragging their heels. So he gave it to me. I reported it out in a couple of days, posted the story, and turns out that people really did care that Delta was doing this.
1: Why did you want to hold Delta's feet to the fire here?
13: Well, I mean, in Trump's first term, the family separation policy, they were flying kids who'd been separated from their parents across the country to different detention centers on a bunch of airlines. And the way that that ended was a flight attendant did one of these flights, was disgusted, and ranted about it on Facebook. It became national news. All of the airlines that are unionized, so not Delta, got together, released a statement saying, we're not having unaccompanied minors in ICE custody on our planes anymore. By the end of the day, the Trump administration announced that it was ending the family separation policy.
1: In all of the reporting that you've done, which stories have stuck with you?
13: I mean, I think about this woman, Rabia Tukuyate, all the time. I live in Prince George's County, Maryland. She lived just down the road from me. Her son might have gone to the same school that my kid goes to now. She is from Sierra Leone. She was in the U.S. for 30 years. She had protections from removal to Sierra Leone. She had no criminal record. She had not done anything wrong. ICE scooped her up last summer and then last fall put her on a plane to Ghana, a country she'd never been to. She said that on the plane, a man who asked for his medication was put in the wrap in this full body straitjacket and put upside down on the floor for the entire 16-hour trip. I talked to a flight attendant who quit soon after that trip, and they said that the man was screaming, I'm already a dead man. I'm already a dead man. She was imprisoned in a hotel for a couple of weeks and then forced to return to Sierra Leone. There's really awful video that went viral in Africa of her being forced onto this bus that took her back. As soon as she got back to Sierra Leone, she fled again, and she's been in hiding for the last 8 months. You know, she's a registered nurse. She was a productive member of my community. She owns a home down the road from me that she can't go home to. She's so stuck. And I just think about her all the time, how unfair it is.
1: I want to ask you about your origin story on this beat, May 20th, 2025, when you called the Irish airport and, to use your word, you interfered.
13: I tried to interfere. I was not successful. I wish I had been.
1: A traditional reporter might say, my job is just to let readers know that this is happening. Why did you cross that line and try to stop it while the story was still unfolding?
13: I mean, the short answer is just that I felt a moral obligation. I knew that the plane was only going to be there for a short period. I tried to call friends in Ireland. It was 2 a.m. They were asleep. I didn't think that I was going to be able to figure out, should I call the transportation minister or the foreign minister? Is there a human rights person? Who do I call? I don't know. It was 2 a.m. I mean, I wasn't covering it when I did that call, but as a former flight attendant, I do see myself as having a moral obligation to say something about how unsafe all of these flights are, not just the third country removals, every single ICE flight. There were 78 ICE flights yesterday. Every single one of them was dangerous because the people were shackled. Mm. And you can't evacuate within 90 seconds with shackled people. You know, when I talk to my friends who aren't in journalism about, well, I did this thing, and so now a lot of places will never hire me, they don't get it. They're like, you mean you acted like a human? You did a human thing? They don't see the big deal. And I know that there are probably some of my former colleagues listening who are going, nope, you crossed the line, you're done. And I just think that these traditional ideas that we've had about journalism are not cut out for the times that we're in.
1: Since it's become harder for you to pitch these stories to mainstream outlets, how has that affected your ability to do the reporting?
13: So I have my own ghost newsletter now, and I publish my stories there. I keep my third country removal tracker there. People can pay to subscribe, and I'm making more now than I was freelancing. And, you know, I'm able to publish more frequently than when I was having to pitch stories, but I'm not making enough to live on. I've pulled from my retirement twice. I don't want to have to do it again. I'm probably going to have to soon. I'm looking for a place to take my work in-house. You know, I wish I had an editor. I wish I had an entire team to be filing FOIAs and working contacts in host countries. And I'm drowning in stories and not making enough. Times are hard for everybody right now, myself included. And to be honest, I do worry that I have screwed up my career. I think I've done the right thing. but I don't know where I go from here.
1: Do you regret making that call?
13: No. I wish it had worked.
1: Gillian, thank you so much for doing what you do.
13: Thank you for having me.
1: Gillian Brockell is an independent journalist covering ICE flights and third country deportations. You can follow her work at GillianBrockell.com. That's it for this week's show. On the Media is produced by Molly Rosen, Rebecca Clark-Callender, and Candace Wong, with help from Ella Walsh. Travis Mannin is our video producer.
2: Our technical director is Jennifer Munson, with engineering from Jared Paul. 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I'm Brooke Gladstone.
1: And I'm Michael Owinger.

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3: Massive blazes in Europe are forcing firefighters to use different tactics.
4: It does require understanding the differences in structured firefighting and wildland firefighting.
5: How climate change is shifting the paradigm for fire safety. I'm Marco Werman.
3: And I'm Carolyn Beeler. In Nepal, the loss of USAID funding has left former aid workers in a desperate place.
6: None of them want to be doing this. It was either sex work or starve.
5: And in Latvia, national defense is considered key to survival.
7: Viens, divi, tris, četri!
5: We visit a summer camp for teens learning military skills.
3: And researching bumblebees in Colombia means covering a lot of ground.
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9: Live from NPR News in Washington, I'm Lakshmi Singh. As of tomorrow, the U.S. and Israel will have been at war with Iran for 5 months. There is currently a pause in fighting. A regional official involved in mediation efforts, but not authorized to speak publicly, says concerted diplomacy is underway. The official says the U.S. and Iran want to return to an interim ceasefire deal that addresses flexibility in transit through the Strait of Hormuz, a vital global shipping route. There's concern Israeli Prime Minister Benjamin Netanyahu's meeting tomorrow at the White House could complicate matters. Netanyahu's facing heavy pressure from far-right leaders at home who want to maintain military pressure on Iran. Meanwhile, President Trump addressed reporters earlier today.
10: The people said, please don't drop, don't shoot last night, the night before, two nights. Don't do it. You know, we're having good talks. So we'll see what happens. I think there's a good chance that something could happen. And if it does, good. If it doesn't, we go back to doing what we were doing 2 days ago.
9: President Trump on Air Force One en route to Michigan, where the president is defending his handling of the U.S. economy and sweeping tariffs, including new hefty levies against Canadian goods that stand to affect Michigan businesses. Michigan holds primaries next week. Former FBI Director Jim Comey is asking a judge to dismiss his indictment for posting a photo of seashells on a North Carolina beach. NPR's Carrie Johnson reports Comey argues that image cannot be considered a true threat.
11: Jim Comey says he thought shells that spelled out the numbers 8647 were clever political commentary, using restaurant slang to express opposition to the 47th president, Donald Trump. But the Justice Department turned Comey's Instagram post into a criminal prosecution, arguing the former FBI director made a serious threat against the president. In a new court filing, Comey's lawyers say that defies common sense and the First Amendment. Comey says he's being punished for criticizing Trump, and that forcing him to stand trial will chill free speech. DOJ tried and failed to bring another criminal case against Comey last year. Carrie Johnson, NPR News, Washington.
9: Seattle Mayor Katie Wilson says the suspect held in connection with yesterday's mass shooting is 15 years old. The teen is due to appear in court this afternoon. Wilson says police are still looking for a second person believed to have information about the shooting at an annual food festival. Three people were killed in the incident. Several people were wounded. Several victims were being discharged or have already been discharged from the hospital today. A candlelight vigil is scheduled tonight. This is NPR News. The Chinese government says it'll take, quote, all necessary measures if the U.S. imposes sanctions on Chinese artificial intelligence companies. Here's NPR's John Ruich.
12: China's Ministry of Commerce accuses the United States of disregarding facts and engaging in AI hegemony. It issued a warning that for any action that substantially harms China's interests, China will take all necessary measures to firmly safeguard its legitimate rights and interests. After the release earlier this month of a new and powerful Chinese AI model called Kimi K3, senior U.S. officials alleged that it had been trained by distilling cutting-edge U.S. models and threatened possible sanctions against Chinese firms that steal American intellectual property.
9: John Ruich reporting. Christopher Nolan's film The Odyssey is playing now on more than 25,000 screens worldwide. More from NPR's Bob Mondello.
13: Nolan superfans are touting the virtues of seeing The Odyssey on one of the mere 41 screens, 25 in the U.S. and another 16 abroad, that are equipped to play 70mm IMAX film, the format The Odyssey was shot in. But there are plenty of what the industry calls premium large format auditoriums, including digital IMAX and conventional 70mm. They represent about 1% of Odyssey showings, but because audiences are eager to see the film on the biggest possible screen, that 1% is pulling in 20% of ticket sales. That means that after creating special cameras so that Nolan could shoot The Odyssey entirely on IMAX film, which is a Hollywood first, the company now has a fresh challenge. It is racing to fill construction orders for dozens of new IMAX auditoriums. Bob Mondello, NPR News.
9: I'm Lakshmi Singh, NPR News.
14: 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Other contributors include the estate of Joan B. Kroc, whose bequest serves as an enduring investment in the future of public radio and seeks to help NPR produce programming that meets the highest standards of public service in journalism and cultural expression.
15: This is The World. I'm Marco Werman.
3: And I'm Carolyn Beeler. Wildfires keep raging in Spain and southern France this week.
15: Hundreds of square miles of land scorched, over 300,000 people evacuated, and now thunderstorms.
3: In France, the fires actually created their own storm clouds, which released lightning that sparked new fires.
15: Pyrocumulonimbus, a rare phenomenon not previously seen in France. The clouds only form in extreme heat, causing a kind of feedback loop that spreads more fires.
3: One resident near Bordeaux said to the AP, "We are powerless today. It has eaten everything in its path," talking there about the fire. In Spain, Madrid's regional president has called the fires the worst in the region's history. More land has burned this month across Spain than all of last year.
15: Both countries now have more than 4,000 firefighters working to try and contain the blazes.
3: But as we are all learning, fighting wildfires is not just about the resources. It is also a matter of approach.
15: Lyndon Pronto is an American wildland fire expert and trainer based in Germany. He told me what firefighters are now dealing with in both France and Spain.
16: In Spain, a lot of these fires are burning in very terrainous areas, difficult to access, which means when it comes to tactics, when it comes to evacuations, this can complicate things from the perspective of, you know, egress routes, etc. In terms of the fire burning close to Bordeaux, this is a plantation forest, so a forest which basically can easily become a crown fire, which makes it a completely different type of fire. And also evacuation is an issue there because of the peninsula. There's one way in and out, and that's why they've been having to evacuate everybody by boat, because the fire is threatening to cut off that one egress route.
15: Yeah, so different terrain, different biomass. How do you even start to think about different approaches with these diverse situations?
16: Well, basically, responders get on scene. They have to do a size up. Usually it's local responders. So they're pretty familiar with the terrain. They're pretty familiar with the fuels and the local weather conditions. As the fire burns, it might go through different types of fuel pockets. It might change, in terms of topography, or the weather is constantly very dynamic. So, for instance, right now, when you have such a dynamic scenario, often the first and foremost focus is getting people out of the way, since these are very densely populated areas. And there's also a huge amount of tourists there right now, makes communication another added layer of communicating where the evacuation routes are, whether to shelter in place, whether to actually evacuate. for responders on the ground, it's protecting life first, property second, and then comes this containment strategy. And that's the challenge, is that when you focus on those things first, the fire continues to spread.
15: Yeah, so once you address the human safety part of this, help us understand what it feels like when you're in the fire, actually fighting it.
16: Oh, well, you know, the adrenaline kicks in. It's you're doing what your training has brought you to do, has taught you to do, and it's extremely demanding work in terms of the conditions themselves, the heat, the smoke, the visibility, the changing dynamics. So the winds are constantly changing, the conditions are constantly changing. So it's extremely demanding, and a situation like this is, you have to be in the moment while looking ahead of time in order to inform your tactics, your strategy. And right now there's not really much end in sight, which is, of course, can be disheartening, but it doesn't change the job that needs to be done.
15: And what is the impact of this going for a long time, the impact on the firefighters themselves?
16: Well, particularly when you have extremely high temperatures like right now, it's important to be able to at times cycle firefighters out, bring in new shifts, bring in new people. What's happening right now is, now they've activated the Union Civil Protection Mechanism to bring in assistance from other countries. On the one hand, this is very welcome. On the other hand, it's mostly aircraft that's coming, and the ground teams that are being dispatched, it takes them quite some time to arrive. So it doesn't change the immediate scenario right now. Aircraft working in these conditions can also have limited effectiveness in terms of aerial drops. A lot of it can even evaporate under these types of extreme heat and wind, low humidity conditions. So it's a problem once it gets to this point. There's really very little people can do. I know it's not something that, you know, people may want to hear, but in terms of what firefighters are capable of doing, this is basically beyond their threshold of control, and what they need to wait for is an improvement in conditions while they try and keep it in check as best they can.
15: Right. You actually train firefighters who have to deal with all kinds of blazes, and fires are now increasingly occurring in what's called the wildland-urban interface, sort of the edge of the city where city dwellings transition into a more rural space. One can imagine there are still trees and property lots may be bigger. How does that change the calculation of how to fight the fire?
16: Yeah, this is a challenging situation. Many fire departments that are facing the WUI problem, as we call it, the wildland urban interface problem, this is new for them in many instances, particularly in Europe. In the Mediterranean region, first of all, the homes are usually made of rock or brick or stone, so they're not wooden construction for the most part, which can change the dynamic a little bit in terms of, for instance, house-to-house ignition. But what is essentially still a big problem is, as you mentioned, the vegetation that you have up against or around houses in the wild and urban interface, just because a lot of this vegetation can be extremely flammable. Lots of the bushes and plants that we like to keep around our homes tend to also be very flammable and have resin or oil. In terms of the tactics of how to address a fire when it moves into this, one of the things I've observed from my own experience is that structural firefighters that are trained to put out a house fire, their concentration, they're a stationary firefighting force. They're designed to roll up on an incident on a house fire, plug into a hydrant, have unlimited water, and drain that water on the burning structure. And what wildland firefighters are trained to do is protect the wildland. So basically, they're back to the house, making sure that the fire doesn't spread to other places, which then could involve other houses. So from my experience, it can be actually quite effective to keep wildland firefighting tactics, which means staying mobile. It means not necessarily using water. It means, you know, clearing things away from houses, removing the firewood pile stacked up against the house, cleaning out the gutters if you have time, setting up, you know, sprinkler systems if you have time. So there's a lot of kind of in the moment structure defense that you can do, but you move quickly from property to property. So you try and prep it. Sometimes you can even burn directly around the house or around the structure, because the fire then burns away from it and creates a black line that ends up saving the structure. So there's a number of different tactics you can use there, but it does require training. It does require understanding the differences in structure firefighting and wildland firefighting.
15: I'm speaking with Lyndon Pronto, an American wildfire expert based in Germany. So as these fires become more widespread, what's the outlook for increasing the number of skilled firefighters? Will the numbers catch up with this, frankly, sad demand?
16: Well, I think we need to look at it differently. More training and more, you know, more skilled workforce is certainly a priority, giving them the right training and equipment, et cetera. We will always have fires. We will always have firefighters that need to respond to these fires to protect communities. This is certainly a building block for moving forward. But I think one of the problems that we've come to now is, you know, last few years has been kind of our moment of reckoning for failed policy. And the U.S. had that moment some time back where they realized, well, the aggressive putting every single fire out approach resulted in a century of buildup of biomass within the forests that now when the fires burn, they're completely uncontrollable. There's nothing we can do about them, or very little. This reckoning has come to Europe, and this comes down to landscape management. And so there's been this push, and there's, you know, a push to have more people in cities, more, you know, vertical settlement. There's been land abandonment happening across the, you know, entire Mediterranean region. All of these landscapes used to be intensively managed, whether through livestock, through agriculture, through, you know, orchards and, you know, different plantation or forestry or whatever regimes. They've had now a trend over the last decades of people moving away from these areas. And so these areas have become reclaimed by the natural vegetation and sometimes the unnatural vegetation, meaning, you know, invasive species, or from, you know, more fire prone species that may not particularly belong in that ecosystem. And now we have a situation where the fires that are occurring are happening now, mixing with these unprecedented heat waves, with the change in climate, with erratic, you know, conditions, which can change day by day or locally, hyperlocally. These are not conditions that firefighters are really able to or should be expected to combat. And we accept the price of the loss of life. We accept the price of how much an airplane costs or a whole fleet of them. We accept the price of, you know, the hundreds of millions that get poured into the whole suppression and new vehicles and everything. But we're somehow not willing to accept the price of better land management, of investing in communities, incentive structures so that people take on personal responsibility to prepare their homes, their properties, to make this landscape more resilient, to invest in the rural spaces so that they become once again areas that if and when a fire breaks out, it has a place where it stops or it can be more easily contained and managed.
15: You know, seeing a log of a tree burn in a fire, one gets a small appreciation for what fires do. I'm wondering, Lyndon, as you've been involved in extinguishing thousands of acres of burning forests, how that's changed your appreciation for the woodland and what trees represent as burning biomass.
16: Well, I find fire fascinating, and I think, you know, fire is a beautiful thing. It belongs.

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1: As on the one hand, having this destructive power, and on the other hand, it gives life, it creates space for new life. Well, we talk about changing the forest composition in places where, you know, you have these, you know, these plantation style areas, like exactly in Bordeaux there, waiting to see what comes back after a fire. We also have this tendency of like, we can't handle a burned area. We want to immediately replant it. We want to see the trees there again. We want to see it become economically viable space again, etc. And what we need to understand is, as the climate's changing, building back what was already vulnerable is not a wise or sustainable strategy. And so it's important that we allow nature to also adapt to during this process and to see what comes back. And there's great examples of plantation forest burning down. They try to replant it. It doesn't do well because of drought, because of whatever conditions. And then what comes back is these new pioneer species, the biodiversity and abundance of what comes back. It can be mind-blowing for some of these locals that would never have expected to see certain species or to see that kind of post-fire adapted landscape return. And so I think we need to trust nature a little more to adapt to the future that unfortunately we as, you know, humans have driven now toward warming climate.
2: Lyndon Pronto is an American wildfire expert based in Germany.

0: Still to come, a cyber attack on Britain's transit system by teenage hackers has government officials on notice. That story and more are coming up here on The World.
1: The Iran war is escalating with several U.S. service members killed and hundreds wounded over the weekend. Now, Defense Secretary Pete Hegseth is heading to Congress looking for a $350 billion funding boost. That story on the next morning edition from NPR News.
2: That's tomorrow morning starting at 6 here on CAI.
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4: This is The World. I'm Marco Werman. One of the biggest cybersecurity threats facing the UK right now is coming from teenage hackers. That's the warning from Britain's own National Crime Agency. Earlier this month, two young men were convicted for the 2024 cyber attack on London's public transit network. Both were teens at the time, and they didn't prove hard to find as they live streamed themselves doing it. Still, the hack cost the transport network close to $40 million. It also brought into focus a cybercrime collective known as Scattered Spider. The World's Europe correspondent Orla Berry has that story.
5: Over 4 days in September of 2024, Owen Flowers and Thala Joubert hacked into London's public transport operator, TfL. They stole the data of millions of customers, at one point streaming the cyber attack live online. The hack only ended when Transport for London's IT team disconnected its systems from the internet. At their sentencing hearing this month, Mark Turner, the judge, said both men have been driven by ego.
6: I'm satisfied that your actions were primarily motivated by selfish bravado, heedless of the severe consequences to others.
5: The two men were loners, the court heard, who had started playing video games at a very young age. That description sounds very familiar to Dubliner Conor Freeman.
7: I started playing when I was very young. One of my brothers was super into gaming, so he was a big inspiration for me. And then when I was about 11 or 12, then I kind of got seriously into gaming, and that's when I found Minecraft.
5: Minecraft is one of the world's most popular

0: Video games. It's where players build and explore virtual worlds and meet other gamers from all over the world. Cybersecurity experts say young players are sometimes groomed by older hackers they meet while playing the game. Freeman says when he was 12, an older player offered to show him how to cheat at the game.
1: I was hacking Minecraft with him, but that very quickly turned into a concept of social engineering, which is tricking someone essentially into doing what you want them to do in very basic terms.
0: Freeman hacked into other gamers' accounts, sometimes gaining access to their emails. There wasn't any money involved, he says. It was just the thrill of winning the game and seeing the chaos they were causing for other players. He wasn't any good at school, he says, but this was something he was really good at.
2: You got to keep in mind, these are desperately insecure teenage boys.
0: Alison Nixon is chief research officer with Unit 221B, a US cybersecurity investigations firm. She has spent several years tracking young hackers.
2: Some of these actors, they're aware of me. They behave in exactly the way you would expect towards me, even though I have never talked to them. And yeah, I mean, these are children that found other antisocial children, like-minded people, to spend their childhood with. They form gangs online, and they act exactly as you would expect.
0: Nixon doesn't go into details of how she's been targeted, and she declines to tell me where she's based. By the age of 13, Connor Freeman had started to learn new tricks from various darknet hacking forums.
1: One of the catalysts was stealing other people's Instagram and Twitter usernames that were worth a lot of money. For example, @Connor on Instagram could be worth 10 or 20,000 euro. But that's kind of when the money started rolling in. I was stealing these usernames and I was selling them to other people on online hacking forums.
0: Freeman was part of an online hacking network called the COM, short for community. Scattered Spider, the group behind the London Transport hack, is an offshoot of that network. The group has been linked to dozens of other cyber attacks in the UK and across several other countries, including the US. This month, British police called for tougher powers to deal with convicted hackers, like cybercrime risk orders, which would severely restrict their access to the internet.
3: You might put an order on them saying you're not allowed to access the internet, but they will find a way to do it.
0: Alan Woodward, a cybersecurity professor at the University of Surrey, says that's unlikely to work. Even in custody, Owen Flowers, one of the TfL hackers, got his hands on an unauthorised device and attempted to hack into the computer systems of the Crown Prosecution Service and the prison he was being held in. The UK's National Crime Agency said Scattered Spider has been badly damaged by the arrests of Flowers and Joubert. Professor Woodward isn't convinced by that either.
3: I'd like to think so, but you know, the spiders might have been scattered, but they'll reform. Some of them will join other groups. You know, they'll find others.
0: One of the techniques that Scattered Spider and others often use is known as SIM swapping. It's basically where hackers hijack your phone number by tricking your mobile carrier into transferring your number to a SIM card that they control. That then gives them access to things like security codes when you're signing into your bank account, for example. Connor Freeman says a hacker he met online introduced him to that technique.
1: It sounded interesting to me, and I began doing that with him and with another five or six guys I had met, and it very quickly escalated then to a point where we had went on a two-month spree and we had stole, I think, $6 million combined.
0: But after that two-month spree in 2018, Freeman began to panic. He started to feel guilty, he says, about what they were doing and the amount of money they'd stolen. He stopped going onto the hacking forums and cut off contact with the other hackers. But he knew, he says, it was only a matter of time before they'd be caught.
1: Obviously, when you steal that amount of money, the FBI, in my case, because they were all American victims, they don't forget. So about a year after we had stolen that money, I got raided by the Gardaí, the Irish police, but that was on foot of an extradition warrant from the FBI. So they wanted to extradite me over to the state of Michigan, and the maximum sentence I could have gotten over there would be 108 years in prison.
0: Freeman gave the Irish police everything he had, all the stolen money and the passwords, and the FBI dropped the extradition request. His family was devastated, he says. But Freeman's reaction to his arrest wasn't what you might expect.
1: I felt amazing, to be honest. The guilt was eating away at me. And my first night in prison was one of the best nights of sleep I've ever had in my life because I was so paranoid and so worried for such a long time. And then when I was arrested, it finally felt like it was over.
0: In 2020, Freeman was sentenced to nearly 3 years in prison. Earlier this year, he began working for a company called the Hacking Games, which identifies young hackers and gamers and tries to steer them into ethical hacking careers. Alison Nixon, the US cybersecurity expert, says that path works for some, but can still leave personally identifiable information accessible to some bad actors.
2: The kind of person that breaks the law nowadays with cybercrime, we should be very careful about talking about offering them a cybersecurity job, which necessarily involves sensitive access to PII of customers and users and children.
0: Connor Freeman also talks to students in schools about his story. He feels guilty, he says, for what he put his victims through. They did get their money back, he says, and the least I can do now is to try to stop other kids from doing what I did. For The World, I'm Orla Barry.

0: 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Stay with us. 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
0: This is The World. I'm Carolyn Beeler. The UN body fighting AIDS issued a stark warning today. It said the world risks a resurgence of the HIV epidemic after global funding addressing the crisis in low and middle income countries fell by nearly a fifth last year. New HIV infections are at their lowest level in more than 30 years, thanks to progress in treatment and prevention. AIDS-related deaths have also fallen sharply, but UNAIDS says that progress could stall. It points to substantial cuts to HIV testing, condom distribution, and pre-exposure prophylaxis programs in key countries. In Nepal, the dismantling of USAID has dealt a major blow to the fight against HIV/AIDS there. An estimated 35,000 aid workers lost their jobs, including many on the front lines of HIV prevention and care. AP investigative reporter Kristen Galino traveled to the city of Hatoda to see the impact of the aid cuts on the ground. We caught up with Galino in Sydney, Australia.
5: Hundreds of HIV outreach workers were among those who lost their jobs. And these are the people who provided HIV prevention services to marginalized communities, such as sex workers and members of the LGBTQ community. And many of those aid workers were themselves gender and sexual minorities. And because Nepal has a very conservative culture, legal work for openly transgender people is virtually non-existent outside of the NGO sphere. So after losing their jobs, most of them spent months trying to find other work, only to be rejected when they showed up in person. And it got to the point where most of them were literally starving. They could not afford to buy food. They couldn't pay their rent. And so in desperation, they turned to sex work to survive, which means that they're now working alongside the very people they spent years trying to help.
0: Wow. So in your reporting, you documented, you know, the many dangers that these sex workers face. Can you run through those for us?
5: It's incredibly dangerous work. I interviewed 15 former aid workers who are now in the sex industry, and nearly every single one has been abused since moving to sex work. Most have been sexually assaulted. Several have been gang raped. The violence is extreme, and there are virtually no protections. Many of the workers have also described being assaulted by police officers. And beyond that, the U.S. foreign aid cuts also eliminated access to PrEP medication, which is used to reduce the risk of HIV transmission. The cuts also shut down HIV testing sites, condom distribution sites, counseling services. So all of that has made the work even more dangerous for the women because they have very little protection against HIV.
0: Mm. You spent time with some of these aid workers turned sex workers along a busy highway where they go to work. Can you describe what it's like there? And then I'm going to ask you to tell me the story of one particular sex worker who you profiled. But let's set the scene first.
5: Yeah, sure. So, you know, we worked out of Kathmandu and then also this small city in central Nepal called Hatoda, which is, it's kind of an industrial city. It's a transit city. People stop over there on their way to and from India. And I spent several nights shadowing the women as they worked, accompanied by my visual colleague, Bram Janssen, and our very talented translator, Tulsi Raunier. And it was immediately clear why this work is so dangerous. So it's a very dark stretch of highway where they work. It's fringed by jungle. It's very isolated. And the men will show up in groups They're often drunk or under the influence of drugs. They will surround a woman and begin aggressively bargaining with her before taking her off into the jungle or to this adjacent industrial area or back to their homes. So there's no protection for these women. There's no safety. And the police would occasionally show up, but that just made the women even more nervous because many say they've been assaulted by the police themselves.
0: You spent time with one aid worker turned sex worker named Ruby Lama. Can you tell us a bit about her backstory and then, you know, the point at her life in which you met her?
5: Yeah. So her name's Ruby Lama, and she's kind of an incredible person. She's soft-spoken. She's intelligent. She's highly skilled. She's a transgender woman who came to NGO work after a childhood of crippling poverty. She spent her youngest years selling eggs in the local market just to pay for primary school. Then she got a scholarship for poor students, which helped pay for high school. And she even went to college to pursue an education degree, which is really unheard of in the village that she's from. And she came to aid work in 2016. She started working for this local NGO called Friends Hetota. And her job involved searching for counseling and testing those at high risk of HIV, including the sex workers who operate in Hetota. And after the aid cuts happened, she lost this job. And this was a job that had really given her a sense of purpose. She really felt like it was saving lives, but she became quite desperate. She spent months trying to find any other work, only to be rejected because of her gender identity the moment she showed up in person. She was applying everywhere. She applied with the government. She tried to get local cleaning jobs. She once tried to get a job as a cleaner at a hotel, only for the manager to offer the position if she had sex with him and his friends. She declined and was dismissed. And after months of this, she was simply out of money. She started skipping meals. She couldn't pay her rent. Her landlord threatened to throw her out on the street. And she realized she had a choice. It was either sex work or starve. And, you know, when we met her, she was in really dire straits. She was talking about what her daily life is like. You know, just like every other worker I interviewed, she's been abused. She's been threatened with rape at knife point. She lives in constant fear of contracting HIV, and each of her clients only pays between $2 and $3. So she has to pull in around 5 clients a night just to afford rent and food. So she is barely surviving at this point.
0: So it sounds like a lot of these women are afraid of contracting HIV themselves after working to prevent its contraction in their previous jobs. Is there a potential spillover effect here, health implications for the general population, not just those who are now finding themselves doing sex work?
5: Yeah, absolutely. I mean, health officials in Nepal are quick to praise USAID for its contributions to their fight against HIV. They were talking about how between, you know, 2010 and 2024, the country saw a 76% drop in new HIV cases. And the officials credit USAID with much of that success. So now with the elimination of all these prevention services, coupled with this surge in sex workers, they are worried there's going to become an increase in new HIV cases amongst the LGBTQ community and sex workers. And as the head of Nepal's HIV prevention unit put it, diseases don't respect borders. So, you know, Nepal has an open border with India. It has a lot of migrant workers. And so he said, you know, what might initially seem to be a local problem could soon become a global problem.
0: And how widespread is this trend of former USAID workers turning to sex work in Nepal? Or I don't know if you have any insight into what is happening elsewhere in the world.
5: In Nepal itself, I mean, there, this particular group that I was working with, there were about 350 workers with the Blue Diamond Society before the USAID cuts. There's only 88 of them left. Of those that were laid off, between 35 and 45% are currently working in the sex industry. So that is tantamount to around 100 workers across the country. It could be more than that, but that's just as many as they were able to track. So it's quite prolific. It's all across the country. And the stories are remarkably similar between them. None of them want to be doing this. Every single worker I spoke with said they'd give anything to go back to their former jobs, but those jobs just don't exist anymore.
0: Mm. What drew you to follow this particular story?
5: Well, I've been covering the impact of the U.S. foreign aid cuts for the past year, and I've written about everything from children starving to death in Myanmar because their food rations were cut, to a surge in child trafficking, child marriage, and the Rohingya refugee camps because the schools were shut down. But I realized there hadn't been a lot about the aid workers who provided the care that was once funded by USAID. And the vast majorities of the jobs that were lost belong to aid workers that live overseas, not American jobs.
0: So local workers, you're saying.
5: Exactly. Local workers. These are the medics, the drivers, the frontline outreach workers, the people that bring the services directly to the people. And they generally face much more extreme circumstances and difficulties as a result of losing these jobs because they often live in conflict zones or very poor areas. So I wanted to shed some light on how their lives have changed.
0: You reached out to the U.S. State Department about the impact of the USAID cuts in Nepal. What did they tell you?
5: Yeah, so I did. I sent questions about the story ahead of publication to the State Department, and they sent us back a short response saying that the U.S. remains the largest provider of health and humanitarian aid globally and encouraging other countries to do more.
0: What lies ahead for these folks who you profiled, or workers at former aid organizations that are now shuttered in general? Is there anyone stepping in to fill the funding gap here?
5: At this point, no. I mean, Nepal, for example, just simply doesn't have the funding to do it on their own. They just don't at this point. And, you know, over the past year, a lot of these groups have gone and tried to find other sources of funding, but it's a lot of groups are now competing for a much smaller pool of funds. And so it's become quite difficult. So right now, all of these workers that I spoke with said they don't see any way out. They are hoping that another funding source will be found, but so far none has come forward.
0: Is there an image or a moment that will really stick with you most from this reporting?
5: Yeah, I mean, it was really just quite distressing to see all the women out on the street. If you talk to them, these are really skilled, really intelligent women who have dedicated the vast majority of their adult lives to saving other people's lives. And watching them standing on the side of this chaotic, dark highway, just getting picked up by these drunk men and taken into the jungle and returning after 15 minutes and waiting for the next, it was really distressing to see. And you could just see the dejection on their faces. And it was a situation where they didn't want to be there, but they needed to be there. And they were essentially risking their lives in a bid to save them.
0: Wow. AP investigative reporter Kristen Gelinow from Sydney, Australia, telling us about her work in Nepal. Thank you so much, Kristen.
5: Thanks so much for having me.
6: Colombia boasts some of the greatest biodiversity in the world. It's also an agricultural powerhouse. Every year, billions of dollars worth of avocados, coffee beans, flowers, and other exports make their way to grocery stores around the globe. But climate change and habitat destruction are threatening all of this. One researcher has been focused on the small buzzing pollinators that keep these ecosystems alive, the bees. Reporter Natalie Skolund joined a team of scientists on the hunt for pollinators outside the Colombian town of Cogua.
7: It's brutally cold and windy at 12,000 feet up in the Andes as I walk toward what looks like a shrubby moonscape on this July morning. I'm tagging along with the University of Kansas bee researcher Victor Gonzalez and a couple of students. Gonzalez's team is in his home country of Colombia to learn more about bee species all around the country. Today, we're visiting an endangered high-elevation wetland ecosystem called a páramo. One plant is key to this ecosystem.
8: That's the frailejón.
9: Oh, that's the frailejón. Okay.
8: You probably have seen some campaign about protecting frailejón because that's the protected water.
7: The frailejón absorbs moisture from high-elevation fog and gradually releases the water into the soil, rivers, and aqueducts. Think of a páramo as Mother Nature's version of a sponge.
8: All these high elevation ecosystems in Colombia are reservoirs for water. You know, more than 80% of the water that we use in the country comes from these areas.
7: We're trying to catch a unique bee that pollinates these natural water factories.
8: There is one species of bumblebee that is only found in this area, and it's called Bombus funebris.
7: But I'm concerned it might be hard to catch a bumblebee in weather like this.
10: Are bees very skittish or not really?
11: Like, no, when foraging, they're really calm because it's like they don't have anything to protect or defend.
7: That's Alex Kurt, a doctoral student at the University of Wyoming who's working alongside Gonzalez today.
11: Like by the nest, they need to defend from intruders and stuff, but then out and about, they're just kind of focused on, I only want food. So a lot of the time, you can just poke them and nothing happens, because they just kind of are on a mission.
10: They're like, I don't care.
11: Yeah, leave me alone.
7: This pollinator is extra hairy to cope with the colder temperatures here. Adi Beniluz, a rising junior at Brown University, says it's a particularly endearing adaptation.
12: Bees are, like, very hairy and fuzzy.
10: Really?
12: Aww. They're very adorable. I can show you photos.
7: But the Bombus funebris bumblebee is more than just a fuzzy, buzzing insect. It plays an important role in ensuring the survival of biomes like this one.
8: The bees are pollinating these plants. The plants are maintaining the whole ecosystem.
7: These páramos are threatened because of climate change and agricultural expansion. As the temperature warms, potato farmers have had to move higher to grow their crops. And so these bees and the frailejón plants they pollinate face diminishing habitat. It could only be a matter of time before they're gone for good, putting at risk a principal water supply in a country already facing a major risk of drought.
8: There are records of these species in Bogotá and surrounding areas, and I mean, a long time ago, 40, 50 years ago, and now they're no longer there.
10: That's not that long ago.
8: Is that not that? Yeah, exactly, yeah. So what we're seeing is like a extinction of local population, basically, you know?
7: But here's the catch. Researchers know a fair amount about the bees that buzz around North America and Europe, but not a whole lot about the ones that prefer more tropical climes like Colombia. That's true, even though higher proportions of plants in these tropical regions depend on pollination than those in more temperate climates.
8: And most of what we know from North America and Europe is in some ways biased, heavily biased about the biology, the ecology, because the animals here and plants are behaving different from what you expect in those places. Every location, every species is different.
7: The better we get to know those bees, the more likely scientists are to come up with conservation plans and sustainable agricultural solutions for the future. So, Gonzalez has made it his mission to bring budding American scientists to the bees.
12: It was the red species that we've been seeing.
11: Oh, kind of?
12: Yeah.
7: With a grant from the National Science Foundation, a handful of students from universities across the U.S. are studying Colombian bees alongside Gonzalez this summer. Over the course of a couple months, students learn about bees through field research in different Colombian ecosystems, from tropical dry forests to high-altitude wetlands. In the process, they learn how to identify different bee species, the plants they pollinate, and, of course, how to successfully catch specimens in the field.
10: How does it work with the netting? Like, so you just, is there a technique?
12: Eric, show you on this.
7: Adi Beneluz takes a net and shows me how it's done.
12: So you just kind of swipe it, and you want to close it. I'm not sure if I got that one.
10: Oh.
12: Yeah, and they won't really sting you unless you squish them or something like that.
7: But on the hunt for bees with Gonzalez and his team, hours have passed with no luck in the field. The high-altitude bumblebee we're looking for is nowhere to be found.
8: Nothing yet.
7: And then...
10: Hey! You got one?
11: I did.
10: Wow.
11: He's huge.
10: Is that... Oh, that's that other one.
11: Yeah.
10: Oh, my God.
7: There it is. The black and white bumbling Bombus funebris. Foraging on a frailejón. Alex Kurt scoops it up in his net.
8: Oh, that's awesome.
11: Is this a queen? Or are they, the workers
8: the
11: just this
8: workers
11: big?
8: Tend to be larger.
11: Oh my goodness.
8: And maybe this is because of the, you know, like...
11: It's just cold.
8: Yeah. That is so cool. Congratulations.
11: That's so exciting.
7: For now, this team takes things one bee at a time.
11: Oh man, I'm so excited. This is my fourth new bumble species here.
7: For the world, I'm Natalie Skolund, Cogua, Colombia.
0: A quick update now from India, where the satirically named Cockroach Janta Party is celebrating a victory after weeks of protests. Over the weekend, the student-led movement said the government had agreed to their demands. That included the resignation of the country's education minister on Saturday. Observers call it a significant concession from Prime Minister Narendra Modi's government. The protest focused in part on a national exam leak scandal and other long-held grievances with the country's education system. After the resignation was announced, Cockroach Party leaders called on demonstrators to stand down. And while these protests may be done, the Cockroach is not. Members say they are regrouping before deciding what comes next. 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
14: When President Trump announced an anti-crime task force in Memphis last fall, federal and local officials never mentioned immigration enforcement as a goal. But the first few months shocked the community.
15: It was very evident that this was an immigration operation at its core.
14: Trump says he wants to replicate the Memphis task force elsewhere. I'm Elsa Chang. That's on All Things Considered from NPR News.
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3: And the Zeiterion New Bedford, presenting a screening of The History of Sound, followed by a conversation with author Ben Shattuck and GBH's Jared Bowen about adapting the story for the screen. August 6, Zeiterion.org.
0: This is The World. I'm Carolyn Beeler. Romanian officials filed a formal protest today with the Russian embassy there. It comes after an F-16 fighter jet shot down a drone yesterday that had entered Romanian airspace. It was the third such downing of a suspected Russian drone in as many days. Poland and other Baltic countries have faced similar incursions. All of it has increased concerns that NATO's borders are at risk. Take Latvia, which shares a border with Russia. It is especially worried. Latvia is a small country and has instituted what it is calling national defense education. As part of that, teenagers are beginning military training while still in high school. The World's Joshua Koh visited one of their camps.
17: In a pine forest, a reconnaissance team huddles around a radio operator.
18: There it is. This is Charlie. You are loud and clear. Over and out.
17: After he completes a radio check with the company commander, the rest of the platoon quietly spreads out into a defensive perimeter shaped like a triangle. They take cover in the undergrowth of wild blueberry bushes, their weapons trained on an enemy that they can't see. At first glance, they look like soldiers, all wearing camouflage uniforms, helmets, and green-brown streaks of face paint. But these are teenagers at a summer camp hosted at a military base, and they have a lot to learn, says instructor Klaus Bernhardt. For one, they need to work on spreading out more.
18: Some of them, they already have forgotten what we taught them in the school, and they were like, yeah, if a drone drops a bomb, we don't want to be harsh, but if you're going to be close together, none of you will survive. If you're going to be spread out, then some of you will survive.
17: Latvia has made national defense education mandatory in high school. The country of fewer than 2 million people borders Russia to the east, and decades of Soviet occupation remain within living memory.
18: The war that's going on in Europe, it's woken up a lot of people that we must remember our history, what has happened before. Maybe let's get ready, maybe be ready, just in case, defend, then know what to do in these crisis situations.
17: During the school year, students aged 16 to 18 now take classes on crisis preparedness, first aid, and basic military training, including target shooting with pellet guns. This voluntary summer camp builds on those in-school lessons. The teens here spend 19 days living a lot like soldiers and learning some hands-on combat skills, like shooting real assault rifles with live rounds.
18: When they told us we were using real firearms, they warned us about gripping the weapons correctly. Like, you have to really grip it so you don't break your collarbone.
17: That's 18-year-old Marcus Selms. He's one of the high school students training here. During this patrol exercise, he's carrying an airsoft replica of that gun. Concealed behind a pine tree, he keeps the mock rifle aimed out towards the perimeter.
18: Right now, I am in Overwatch. I am watching the sector of potential incoming enemies.
17: Here in the woods, the instructors joke that the only real enemies are ticks and mosquitoes. But the country's foreign minister, Baibe Braje, tells me the government is taking Russian aggression seriously. Russia is regularly testing NATO member states like Latvia using hybrid tactics.
19: Today, Russia is testing various means in various countries. It's a serious issue, and we all have to be very sure that we do everything possible to understand what Russia does, to prevent it, to counter it, and be serious about it.
17: For one thing, the country has restored conscription for young men. They now have to serve for almost a year, sometime between the ages of 18 and 27. And Latvia is also boosting defense spending to nearly 5% of GDP. Young people in the country, like Madara Ziberta, are learning to live with uncertainty. The 16-year-old says she likes the training she's received and the friends that she's made. But also, she says that she feels more prepared now for anything that could happen.
20: I think it's really helpful because we don't know what happens every day, so we all should be prepared for everything.
17: What do you mean by not sure what happens every day?
20: Like, you know, the war in Ukraine and we're close to Russia, so it all can happen.
17: Are you worried about that?
20: Not really, because we're in NATO and really strong people.
17: Today, these young people learn to set up a patrol base, organize a backpack with emergency gear, and navigate in the woods using coordinates and a compass. Tomorrow, I'm told, they'll learn to throw dummy grenades and storm a fortified enemy position. Foreign Minister Baibe Braje says that training like this offers civilians a helpful perspective on national defense.
19: Because, you know, once you understand how that functions, you become much more calmer, stable, you have lots of conviction in yourself, in your mates, in the whole armed force, but also in the society. So I think it's good for individuals, but also for the whole country.
17: And she knows firsthand. In addition to being the country's top diplomat, Braje is also an active member of Latvia's National Guard. For The World, I'm Joshua Coe in Riga, Latvia.
6: In a world of social media platforms, you wonder sometimes who really needs publicists anymore. Pre-social media, how many years do you think it would have taken to hear about an up-and-coming musician in the middle of the Sahara Desert? This was recorded very recently and landed in my Instagram feed not long after. This is Fatima Tiniri offering her version of the Desert Blues.

She's a guitarist and a vocalist from the small city of Tamanrasset, Algeria. Fans of the Tuareg band Tenariwen will hear parallels in Teniri's music, which is not surprising. They all hail from the same turbulent part of the country that shares an unstable border with Mali. A little more digging on YouTube turned up this song by Fatima Teniri, Layla, an homage to the Hoggar Mountains. It's a rocky, high-altitude desert in southern Algeria that is believed to have once been the source of the Tamanrasset River. It's a paleo river, meaning it's ancient and long been dry. Evidently, though, the Hoggar Mountains are still a source of inspiration for artists like Fatima Teniri.

0: 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I'm Carolyn Beeler.
1: And I'm Marco Werman. Thank you, as always, for listening. We'll see you right back here tomorrow.
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6: I think as more stories are coming out, people are realizing that what is happening on the ground is not what they were sold.
7: President Trump's anti-crime task force in Memphis is an immigration crackdown, and some residents are up in arms.
8: For Monday, July 27th, it's All Things Considered from NPR News.
7: I'm Sasha Pfeiffer.
8: And I'm Juana Summers, a former state chair for the Democratic Party, has advice for how Democrats can try to regain power.
9: I think that the future probably does involve people wearing different political jerseys who agree on some fundamental things.
7: Also, the risks involved in using AI chatbots for mental health support when you're anxious or depressed.
8: Plus, the discovery of a new species of monkey in the forests of Africa.
7: And a hockey tournament for athletes in their 70s and beyond.
10: I was amazed when I was just a spectator watching this guy skate around, and then they took off their helmets and they were bald.
8: Those stories and more coming up after this news.
11: Live from NPR News, I'm Lakshmi Singh. President Trump is in suburban Detroit, Michigan today, defending tariff policies in a battleground state where many businesses, including automakers, were adversely affected by the levies. The Republican leader attended an IndyCar drag race demonstration and gave a speech at a General Motors facility.
12: I placed historic tariffs on foreign producers and manufacturers, including a 25% tariff on foreign automobiles, something that no other president had the courage to ever do.
11: Early voting is underway for Michigan's primary next week, where Democrats face another ideological battle in the Senate race between their progressive and moderate flanks. The race pits former public health official Abdul El-Sayed against Congresswoman Haley Stevens. This is a Senate seat that the GOP hopes to flip in November, with the balance of power in that chamber at stake. The U.S. and Iran say they have paused attacks while diplomatic messages are being exchanged. However, Iran's allies in the region are still launching attacks. Here's NPR's Jaina Raff.
13: Jordan said Monday it shot down missiles in its airspace. It said one of them fell on a home in the Karak region after being intercepted. The Jordanian government said there were no injuries. There were no immediate claims of responsibility, but Iranian-backed militias in Iraq have been firing at U.S. military targets in Jordan. Meanwhile, the Saudi defense ministry said it intercepted drones launched from Iraq. Several Iraqi militias are part of a broad Iranian-backed alliance that includes Yemen, where Houthi rebels and Saudi Arabia have traded attacks. Jane Araf, NPR News, Amman.
11: The four American service members most recently killed during renewed fighting between the U.S. and Iran are no longer listed as part of the Iran war death toll, according to the Associated Press. Their names, as well as dozens believed to be wounded during the conflict, have been shifted to a new category called Overseas Operations that's been added to the Defense Casualty Analysis System's website. Temporary protected status is expected to end today for at least 300,000 Haitians living and working in the U.S. Thousands more people from other countries also stand to be affected in the coming days. More from NPR's Jimena Bustillo.
14: Temporary protected status offers legal status that is not permanent, but does lift the threat of deportation. It is granted to individuals from countries that the Secretary of Homeland Security determines are too dangerous for people to go home to. But the Trump administration has canceled TPS for several countries, including Haiti. That means that after this expected expiration, thousands of people may lose legal status and could be targeted for removal. The administration has encouraged people to move back to Haiti, but immigration advocates say the changes and moving deadlines have made life uncertain for TPS holders, their families, and their employers. Jimena Bustillo, NPR News, Washington.
11: This is NPR News.
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16: It's 4:04. You're listening to All Things Considered on CAI. I'm Gilda Geist in Falmouth. A 62-year-old man has been charged with assault and battery on a person 60 or older after he allegedly went up to a group of anti-ICE protesters on Nantucket on Saturday and shoved one of them to the ground. That story in the Inquirer and Mirror and the Nantucket Current. The event began with a candlelight vigil at Children's Beach and continued with a march through downtown. On South Beach Street, however, things turned violent as a man forcefully pushed his way into the crowd. According to witnesses, he was saying things like, "You people are crazy," and then pushed a 69-year-old woman to the ground. The woman, Laura Anderson, fell into a pile of bricks and rubble. She was largely unhurt but shaken and went to the hospital as a precaution. The protest was organized by the left-leaning political action group Indivisible Nantucket. It's held other similar events on the island, which, up until this weekend, have been free of incidents. There's been a lot of shark activity in Cape and Islands waters this month. The Atlantic White Shark Conservancy has noted at least a dozen documented sightings and 17 instances of acoustic detections. A couple of kids in a boat off Monomoy Island on Saturday had a firsthand sighting when a shark latched onto a striped bass they were reeling in.
17: Keep real, Monty! Whoa! Oh,
18: holy cow!
17: Holy.
19: You got him?
18: Yeah.
19: Doesn't want to let it go. Oh, wow!
16: That audio from Boston Channel 5, the captain of the boat said the shark hung around for a while after eating the kids' fish. Researchers say Cape Cod remains one of the few white shark hotspots in the Northwest Atlantic and has become a critical area for studying the species because sharks return there predictably each summer and fall to feed on seal. And that's probably a good time to remind folks, one way to be shark smart on Cape Cod and the islands during the summer is to not swim with the bait. If you see large schools of fish, if you see seals, it's probably not the best spot to go for a swim. It's 6:04. 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
20: 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I'm Juana Summers.
21: And I'm Sasha Pfeiffer. We're starting this hour in Memphis, Tennessee, where President Trump announced a new anti-crime task force there last fall. At the time, federal and local officials never mentioned immigration enforcement as a goal, but an influx of federal agents into the city has led to widespread immigration arrests. And Trump has said that's something he wants to replicate in other U.S. cities. NPR's Kat Lonsdorf reports from Memphis.
22: When 18-year-old Yasser Lopez thinks back to the moment he was arrested by federal immigration officers in February, he remembers wondering what he did wrong. But then I remembered that this is the new normal, he says. This is what's been happening around the city. Now it's just happening to me. Lopez was brought to the U.S. as a child from Nicaragua. He has no criminal convictions. But on his way to a high school soccer game, the car he was riding in was stopped by officers working with the Memphis Safe Task Force. He was arrested and sent to an immigration detention center. Hundreds of students from his school staged a walkout in protest. Lopez was eventually released on orders from a judge and is applying for asylum. We're sitting in a coffee shop a few months after his release, and he tells me it's all left him shaken. He's worried about his family and his friends. He knows the task force is still in the city. That worry is ever present in the immigrant community in Memphis, as President Trump's anti-crime task force has quietly become an ICE crackdown. Trump announced the Memphis Safe Task Force last fall, with Tennessee Republican Governor Bill Lee standing beside him, saying it was to fight crime in the city. Memphis has historically had one of the highest crime rates in the country, but last year it hit a 25-year low. Trump called the task force a replica of the ongoing anti-crime task force in Washington, D.C. Both have had significant immigration enforcement aspects to them.
0: All roads lead to immigration enforcement with this administration.
22: Chioma Chukwu is the executive director at American Oversight, a nonprofit, nonpartisan watchdog that's been investigating Trump's task forces. She says one thing her organization has been tracking is the way the administration has been using an anti-crime narrative.
0: This administration has used crime as a pretext for furthering and advancing its immigration enforcement.
22: Particularly, she says, in places where anti-crime rhetoric might resonate more. Federal and local officials have maintained that the goal of the Memphis task force is to fight crime. But immigration advocates and lawyers in the city were bracing.
17: As soon as the announcement came out, I was really clear-eyed about what was going to be happening.
22: Casey Bryant, executive director of Advocates for Immigrant Rights in Memphis, remembers that much of the media coverage when the task force launched was about the deployment of hundreds of Tennessee National Guard members to the city. But that felt like a distraction.
17: It was really going to be about the federal agencies that were riding the coattails of the National Guard.
22: Namely, immigration. During a recent visit to Memphis, NPR witnessed an immigration arrest at a home in a residential area, surrounded by at least 8 local, state, and federal law enforcement vehicles, nearly 24 officers.
18: I have a right to ask questions.
22: A handful of observers yell at the officers, holding up their cell phones to film. One man is brought from the house in handcuffs and taken away.
23: All that show of force. Get one undocumented individual.
22: Memphis resident Hunter Dempster is filming. He's made a point of trying to document as much task force activity as possible, usually several incidents a day.
24: It was very evident that this was an immigration operation at its core.
22: He says despite the official narrative that this task force is focused on crime, that's not what he's witnessed.
24: The realities of this task force is the majority of what they're doing is a mass pullover operation centered in the two largest Hispanic neighborhoods in the city.
22: The U.S. Marshals Service, which leads the task force in Memphis, denies that, telling NPR that no one is being targeted. The White House didn't respond to a pointed question about the immigration enforcement activity in Memphis, instead saying the task force has, quote, yielded tremendous results without providing evidence. The first few months of the task force brought hundreds of immigration arrests, a 6-fold increase from previous months, according to an analysis by the Institute for Public Service Reporting in Memphis. A vast majority of those arrested did not have criminal convictions.
25: Those first few months, they were insane.
22: Maria Oseja is a co-founder of Vecindarios 901, a local rapid response network that's been tracking ICE activity since the task force was deployed. We're out walking her dog around one of the main immigrant neighborhoods in the city, looking for ICE activity, something she's been doing regularly. Oseja's organization runs a hotline where people can call and report immigration activity. She says those first months, the hotline was so flooded with calls, they needed 4 people to staff it all through the night.
25: We weren't sleeping. It was a really, really traumatic time for our community.
22: She points to the day the task force first launched, when Stephen Miller, the chief architect for the White House immigration agenda, visited Memphis along with other members of the administration and told assembled law enforcement officers,
26: "This isn't just a task force. This is a all-of-government unlimited support operation."
22: He said, "You are unleashed."
25: That's when we knew. We were like, yeah, this has nothing to do with crime. They're here to push this anti-immigrant agenda.
22: She's been talking with other immigration advocates about how this task force feels like a test case.
25: Memphis is definitely like the experiment, the blueprint.
22: Trump has said he has plans for similar task forces elsewhere, particularly in Republican-led states where he has more political buy-in. During a visit in the city in March, Trump sat at a table with Governor Lee, Defense Secretary Pete Hegseth, and Stephen Miller, and declared the task force a success, saying crime had been, quote, fixed in the city. Memphis Mayor Paul Young, a Democrat, was not at that table. At a later press conference, Young was asked directly about the high immigration arrests. He said that was out of his control.
1: There's no mayor in America that can control the immigration aspects of this.
22: Despite Trump's claims of its success, the federal task force in Memphis does not have a set end date. And many in the immigrant community are still struggling, afraid to leave their homes amid the increased federal presence. Amber Hampton runs a makeshift community food pantry for immigrant families out of her garage in a suburb of the city. She's putting together boxes of groceries and toiletries for volunteers to deliver. Demand, she says, shot up the day the task force started.
2: It was huge and immediate.
22: She says when the federal immigration raids in Minneapolis were happening in January, she remembered thinking it was really similar to what was happening here in Memphis, except without nearly as much attention. Partially, she thinks, because the anti-crime narrative was so strong. But she does think perception is slowly changing.
2: I think as more stories are coming out, people are realizing that what is happening on the ground is not what they were sold.
22: Ronnie Davis is one of those people. He works at a barbershop in a neighborhood that regularly sees a lot of violence. When NPR talked to him 10 months ago, he was cautiously optimistic that maybe the task force would help. Now he says he's worried about its impact on immigrants in the city.
3: I thought we were going after criminals. We're going after people who just want to come to America and live the basic normal life.
22: He says he has felt safer, largely because of the increased law enforcement presence. But he says if he was an immigrant,
3: I'd be terrified. My Hispanic brothers and sisters, I don't think they should go through that.
22: He thinks his feelings of safety shouldn't come at the expense of other members of the community. Kat Lonsdorf, NPR News,

0: Competitors from around the world faced off last week in a hockey tournament in Santa Rosa, California. Unlike a lot of other hockey tournaments, this one is for older players, with divisions for people in their 40s on up to their 70s and beyond. And it was all started by Peanuts cartoonist Charles Schulz, who played in the tournament until he was 76. From Northern California Public Media in Santa Rosa, Noah Abrams has the story.
1: Each July, dozens of hockey teams descend on California's wine country. They fill hotels and set up camper vans in the parking lot at a rink known as Snoopy's Home Ice, about an hour north of San Francisco. Inside, players hit pucks across the ice in game after game from dawn till midnight for 12 days straight. Walter Tom, 71, is one of the many players competing in this tournament known as Snoopy's Senior World Hockey Tournament.
2: I was amazed when I was just a spectator watching these guys skate around, and they were so quick, and then they took off their helmets and they were bald, or they were really gray.
1: He captains a local team, the Santa Rosa Red Barons.
2: I was so excited to turn 40 because I got to play in the Snoopy Senior Hockey Tournament. Well, the best thing about turning 40.
1: This isn't the only tournament in the country for people over 40, but it's been going on since the 1970s, according to the rink's programming director, Blake Johnson.
3: It was spun off from a tournament that Sparky played in the early 70s called the Senior Olympics.
1: Sparky is the nickname of Charles Schulz, the Peanuts creator who lived in this area and loved hockey. He was in his 50s when they started hosting the event in Santa Rosa. The Senior Olympics had been for people over 40, but over time, the Snoopy tournament added more divisions for older players, and the tournament says they became the first in North America to offer a 75-plus division. Santa Rosa's George Paterka has been playing since the start and is still going, even though he's 82.
4: It's my life, you know. I always loved the hockey. So it's hard to quit. Even I really slow down with the age, you know. People like golf, you know. I like hockey.
1: For people playing this demanding sport at an older age, there are definitely some physical limitations. Some people are coming back on the ice after hip replacements. Some people, like Derek Boyven, who's 71, say they are slower than before.
5: In our head, we're going a lot faster than, you know, I'm happy not to see a video of us because, you know, only if we play it on, you know, fast speed. No, it feels good to be out there, and it is still a lot of fun.
1: And for a lot of players who at this age don't take their hips, knees, and backs for granted, it means that every game is special. For NPR News, I'm Noah Abrams in Santa Rosa, California.

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4: It's 4:19. 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And now, let's take a look at your local weather. The National Weather Service forecast is predicting a mostly clear evening with lows in the mid-60s and southwest winds 5 to 10 miles per hour. Tomorrow, mostly sunny and humid with highs in the mid-70s and south winds 10 to 15 miles per hour. Then Tuesday night, mostly cloudy, humid still with lows in the mid-60s and southeast winds. It's 4:20. This is CAI.
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6: 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I'm Juana Summers.
7: And I'm Sasha Pfeiffer. As the second Trump administration rolls on and Democrats struggle to try to revive their party, one political hand has some advice based on his years of working at the state level.
8: What we've learned in Wisconsin is that if you build a movement of thousands, and nationally we'll need millions of people who work on a year-round basis in their own communities, organizing, talking to people, and contesting every level of power, that you can unrig a system from the inside. The key is to not think it's about one candidate or one person. It's about the whole system that needs to change.
7: Ben Wickler was chair of the Democratic Party of Wisconsin from July 2019 to July 2025. He has now written a book called This is the Plan, How to End America's Meltdown and Save Democracy. Ben Wickler, thank you for coming on the program.
8: It's great to be with you, Sasha.
7: So if the ultimate goal is to unrig the system, as you say, the first step, at least in your view, would be to put Democrats back in power. And you seem to believe that Democrats would do a better job. But you know that many Americans want to blow up the whole system and start over. They want younger candidates. They want third parties. Maybe they want European-style coalition governments. They feel incredibly disappointed and disenchanted. So what does your book offer people like that?
8: Total agreement. I think that the most important thing to remember here is this shouldn't be about one party or the other. Right now, as it happens, one of the major political parties has wrapped itself completely around someone who wants to be a dictator, and that's the Republican Party with Donald Trump. On the Democratic side, it is a big tent coalition with lots of internal disagreement, and in fact, if there is a Democratic trifecta in Washington, D.C., it will certainly include independents in the U.S. Senate, as it currently, the Democratic caucus currently does. There are states like Alaska that have multi-party coalitions, independents, Democrats, and some Republicans caucusing together. I think that the future probably does involve people wearing different political jerseys who agree on some fundamental things, the fundamental idea that it should be the people who decide who the government works for rather than a handful of far-right billionaires, which seems to be how the country operates right now. The level of public discontent across the country is so enormous. And to me, the question is not whether people will get involved enough to fight and win some critical elections in 2026. It's whether they will keep rolling up their sleeves, stay involved, work on school board races and city council races and mayor's races, think about the big picture and how these things interconnect, and then work to ensure that their elected officials take action when they have the chance to do it, to essentially bring down the partisan temperature, bring down the level of

0: kind of procedural arms race in this country for the long term.
1: I wonder, though, if that fundamental discontent that I think, as you called it, is actually a barrier to what you want to accomplish. Because what Wisconsin did was in 2020. Now, 6 years later, although it's only 6 years, there's been a massive amount of change to our society, our political system, and a level of public voter disgust that I wonder if that would no longer make the Wisconsin model replicable at the national level.
0: So the real discontent is not just about politics. It's about the sense that the whole country doesn't work for regular people. It's the sense that the cost of healthcare is out of control. It's impossible to find a house that you can afford if you're trying to start a family. Things that just about everybody needs are not getting taken care of, even though people have, you know, gotten involved in politics, or people who have been disgusted with politics feel like they can just see the evidence in front of their eyes that this system doesn't work for them. But the other thing that's true, and that we've seen evidence for at the state and local level over and over again, is that people rolling up their sleeves and getting involved can move the needle. It is the work of years. This is no quick fix. This is no silver bullet. But it is possible to build a better democracy than we've ever had by using the tools of democracy now. The message here is not vote harder. It is to vote in every election, from the smallest to the biggest, and get other people to take action with you.
1: That sounds very hopeful and optimistic, and something I think most of us would hope for. But is it naive? I mean, given the state of politics today, the manipulation of the political system in all sorts of ways by both parties, is that a naive view?
0: If you go back a little over a century, you go back to the Gilded Age. And like our current era, it was an era of enormous technological change, of massive fortunes that rose up, of oligarchs who were buying and selling politicians, rigging things in their direction. The country was much more rigged then than it is now, politically speaking. And movements rose up, including the progressive movement in my home state of Wisconsin, the capital P progressive movement. You had Fighting Bob La Follette, who came into office and was able to regulate the railroads, was able to break the trusts, was able to put in worker safety regulations. The first successful progressive income tax in the country came in Wisconsin, and we were able to shift how American politics worked, including letting people directly elect their U.S. senators. And then, you know, the suffrage movement, women had the right to vote, the civil rights movement. We've had moments when the system was clearly, plainly rigged against huge numbers of regular folks, and people overcame those odds and were able to shift power.
1: A lot of the things you're concerned about and a lot of the solutions you're suggesting have been talked about for years, and yet still we have the outcome that we have. Why would it be different this time around?
0: As dark as things can feel now, as broken as things can feel now, we can also reflect that it's still the case right now. Insurance companies cannot deny coverage to someone because they have a pre-existing condition. In living memory, we've changed a brutal and fundamental fact about how American healthcare works because of a movement of people that led to just enough votes to pass the Affordable Care Act through Congress. At this moment, people can marry the person that they love, regardless of their sex or gender. That was something that
1: But even that appears to be in the crosshairs of some people who don't like the idea of gay marriage. So is that...
0: That's certainly true, but a bill was passed through the United States Senate with 60 plus votes and through the House. My own Senator Tammy Baldwin led the way on that and signed into law by the president. But there are absolutely not enough votes to repeal that law. There have been positive changes. And the question for everyone who thinks that as a country, we can become a place that helps everyone to thrive and guarantees everyone's freedom. The question is, are we ready to do the work to ensure that we elect people at all levels of government who share those values, and then ensure that when people are elected, they actually deliver and make the difference that we need?
1: If you're not able to achieve one of your goals of getting Democrats back in power at the national level, is there a Republican in office or a Republican equivalent of a person like you who's working to get Republicans in office that you think has a similar goal to your own, that you would feel confident knowing that person is trying to achieve what you're also trying to achieve, to get us back to a middle healthier state?
0: There are tons of Republicans that I've met in my state that are, you know, working across the country. Some of them are being pushed out of primaries by Donald Trump. Some of them are trying to keep their head down until they think the political danger is past. Until then, I don't think there's going to be a renaissance in the Republican Party. My hope is that in 2050, we look back at this time as a moment when the system was bent almost to the breaking point, but a moment where people rallied and said that we want this country to actually work for everyone, no matter, you know, the color of their skin or where they live or who they love. This can be a country where everyone has a voice and we can argue about what to do, but we shouldn't argue about whether we have the right to argue and hold power and contest for different kinds of policies. And my goal with This Is the Plan is to help equip people to be part of accelerating that change so that this painful moment in American history becomes a cautionary tale and a memory rather than an ominous foreshadowing of something even worse.
1: Ben Wickler is a former chair of the Democratic Party of Wisconsin. He's also the author of This Is the Plan, How to End America's Meltdown and Save Democracy. Ben Wickler, thank you.
0: Thank you so much, Sasha.
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2: 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I'm Juana Summers.
1: And I'm Sasha Pfeiffer. Generic chatbots weren't meant for mental health support, but many people are using them when they're in a serious crisis.
8: The things that trouble me about it calling itself a therapist is that it fails to do a number of things that a therapist would do.
1: First News.
9: Live from NPR News in Culver City, California, I'm Dwayne Brown. The Justice Department is dropping its effort to prosecute California labor leader David Huerta. NPR's Kerry Johnson reports he was arrested last year at a protest against the Trump administration's harsh immigration policies.
10: Lawyers for union leader David Huerta say he was charged as part of a bid to silence criticism. They say he exercised his First Amendment rights to peacefully protest actions by Immigration and Customs Enforcement last year, only to face a criminal charge for allegedly conspiring to impede federal officers. The Justice Department went on to downgrade that charge. Now it's moving to dismiss the case altogether. It's the latest example of prosecutions for interfering with immigration authorities falling apart. Similar cases ran into trouble across the country. Huerta's lawyer Abby Lowell says his client and other critics of the president will not be silenced. Kerry Johnson, NPR News, Washington.
9: Senator Mitch McConnell released another photo of himself today as he faces continued questions about his health and ability to serve from Kentucky Public Radio. Sylvia Goodman says the 84-year-old Republican has not spoken to the media since late June.
11: McConnell has missed 38 roll call votes since he was hospitalized after falling and losing consciousness at his Washington, D.C. home. He says he is still undergoing vigorous rehabilitation and will have to miss this weekend's annual Fancy Farm picnic, a major political event in the state he's attended for decades. In a statement, McConnell says he is working hard to return to the Senate. Calls for more information on McConnell's health are ramping up, including from Kentucky's Democratic Governor Andy Beshear. The Office of the Attending Physician says congressional doctors are visiting McConnell daily, and he is completing daily physical therapy sessions to minimize his future risk of falls.
9: You're listening to NPR News.
12: It's 4:32. This is All Things Considered on CAI. I'm Gilda Geist. Sexual abuse survivors in Massachusetts won their fight to protect others. Governor Maura Healey has signed a bill preventing anyone in a position of authority or trust from using consent as a defense if they're accused of sexually abusing teenagers under their supervision.
13: You know, to any survivor out there, I want you to know you are seen, you are heard, you are believed, you will be believed.
12: Governor Healey speaking there. And survivor and advocate Hillary Simon says the new law validates victims.
14: There are girls in their bedrooms across the Commonwealth tonight who haven't told anyone, wondering if anyone would believe them. It wasn't your fault. You never consented. The law was wrong, not you.
12: The second law allows prosecutors to move forward with charges when DNA evidence emerges in a sexual assault case without being hindered by the statute of limitations. One of the planet's largest species of jellyfish, the lion's mane jellyfish, have been making unwelcome appearances on Massachusetts beaches. Popular Science magazine says lion's mane's bells, that's the round part of a jellyfish, can be around 3 feet across, and their tentacles can be twice the size of a city bus or over 100 feet long. While there have been extremely few human fatalities from lion's mane stings, they can be very toxic and painful. The magazine says, for some reason, Massachusetts waters have recently been seeing surprisingly many of them. Jellyfish don't swim, they drift. So if you see one in the water or washed ashore, it's best to keep your distance. And now let's do a little preview, a little sneak peek at the week's weather. So tomorrow, looking mostly sunny and humid all day and into the evening. We got highs in the mid-70s tomorrow, lows in the mid-60s. South winds 10 to 15 miles per hour during the day. Southeast winds 10 to 15 with gusts up to 25 in the evening. And then 40% chance of rain overnight tomorrow night, leading us into a humid and rainy Wednesday where we could see some pretty heavy rainfall. And we got temperatures in the upper 60s all day Wednesday. And Thursday looks like we got more rain in the forecast. And reminder, we are in a drought. 435, this is CAI.
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16: From NPR News, this is All Things Considered. I'm Juana Summers.
17: And I'm Scott Detrow. Many people who feel stressed, anxious, or depressed are turning to a new source of support, chatbots like Claude and ChatGPT. Now, these general use chatbots are not designed for mental health support, but people are using them anyway, even during serious mental health crises. NPR's Ritu Chatterjee brings us today's story about a 29-year-old woman who used ChatGPT as a therapist. A heads up, this story does discuss suicide.
18: It was the fall of 2024, and Laura Riley knew that her daughter, Sophie Rottenberg, was struggling.
19: She was complaining of sleep disruption and anxiety, and then also some physical problems.
18: Sophie had quit her job in public health in May and spent the summer traveling. She climbed Mount Kilimanjaro and had other adventures. By the time she saw her parents, she was job hunting. Laura and her husband assumed that explained Sophie's anxiety.
19: We thought, okay, this makes sense. You know, she's having some sleeplessness, some anxiety about her future.
18: But Sophie's mental health kept getting worse.
19: By Thanksgiving, she came home and it was the first time she used the word depression.
18: Sophie moved in with her parents in Ithaca, New York. Her parents helped her find a local therapist and surrounded her with support. But in February of last year, Sophie died by suicide.
19: She really had not revealed the magnitude of what was going on, the real depth of her agony to anyone, not to us, not to her best friend with whom she was very close. Her flesh and blood therapist had no idea that she was suicidal.
18: But it was months later that they learned that their daughter had shared her suicidal thoughts with ChatGPT. It happened when Sophie's best friend visited them and asked to look at her laptop.
19: And clearly had found this trove, this months-long trove of communication with this chatbot.
18: Laura shared the nearly 1,800 pages of those conversations with NPR.
20: I am Harry, your personal therapist, and I'm here to support. To begin, I'd like to ask you for your name. What should I call you?
18: That's a voice actor reading from Sophie's conversation with ChatGPT. When Sophie told Harry about her anxiety, it gave reasonable advice, a list of evidence-based steps she could take.
20: Choose 1 to 2 practices you'll commit to every morning, no matter what. These could be something small, but grounding,
18: Sophie returned to ChatGPT over and over for mental health support, although it's unclear whether she followed its advice. When she told the chatbot about her suicidal thoughts, here's how it responded.
20: Sophie, I want to acknowledge how brave you are for sharing this. Suicidal thoughts can feel overwhelming and isolating.
18: And then it offered a roadmap for seeking care. Talk to a therapist. Call 988. When Sophie asked it to write her suicide note, it refused twice. But the third time, the chatbot wrote the letter she left for her parents. When Laura first read these exchanges, she was upset.
8: The things that trouble me about it explicitly calling itself a therapist is that it fails to do a number of things that a therapist would do.
18: Like do a risk assessment to find out how likely she was to attempt suicide and question her thoughts and feelings.
8: That is something a therapist, in gentle and sometimes tougher ways, pushes back and asks questions. Well, why do you think that? Okay, so you're feeling like you want to erase yourself. What have you done that merits such a harsh sentence?
18: I shared Sophie's chat log with psychologist Ursula Whiteside.
0: It was responding to Sophie's request, and it wasn't necessarily responding to the state of mind that she was in that situation.
18: Whiteside runs a nonprofit called Now Matters Now, which works on suicide prevention. But as a young adult, she'd also struggled with suicide.
0: I think we feel so alone when we're suicidal. We don't recognize how many people have been through this exact same situation and have found someone that they could trust.
18: She says ChatGPT missed the opportunity to help Sophie see she could get there too, because connection and community are crucial to preventing suicide.
0: If I'm with other people, I'm less likely to kill myself. If I'm building a relationship, I'm less likely to kill myself. If I'm sharing out loud how I actually feel with a real human, those are acts of recovery.
18: Sophie's mother, Laura, does not believe that ChatGPT caused Sophie's death, but
8: had it not been a resource she was availing herself of regularly, there would likely have been more spillover into her relationships with real people, and she might be alive today.
18: Laura has spent the past year sharing Sophie's story and advocating for regulations. She's also been processing her own loss. And on June 27th this year, she summited Mount Kilimanjaro, exactly 2 years after Sophie did.
19: Me and my best friend, we spread her ashes at Uhuru Peak. And one of our guides said a Swahili prayer for her, and it was incredibly meaningful and, you know, just a shockingly difficult thing to do.
18: It was a fitting tribute to a young woman who'd been full of life until the very end.
17: That was NPR's Ritu Chatterjee. And if you or someone you know is struggling with their mental health, please call or text the number 988 to connect with a counselor. Now, Ritu, you're here in studio.
18: Mm-hmm.
17: I'm assuming you contacted OpenAI, the company that created ChatGPT. What did they say?
18: Yeah, I did. So the company spokesperson told NPR in an email that this was, quote, heartbreaking situation and that their thoughts are with those impacted. And they say that they have continued to work with mental health experts to change, quote, how ChatGPT responds in difficult moments. Now, mental health experts I spoke with think that ChatGPT and, you know, these general use chatbots have gotten much safer in the past year since Sophie's death. And in May of this year, OpenAI added a new feature called Trusted Contact.
17: Trusted Contact. Is this like something to connect with someone they trust in case of a crisis?
18: Yeah, that's exactly right. So say I want to add my best friend as a trusted contact. I'll put her name and contact down. ChatGPT will then reach out to her to ask, hey, are you okay being Ritu's trusted contact in case there's an emergency? And if she agrees, then the bot saves the contact info down. And if at a later date, ChatGPT detects some risk of suicide or self-harm in anything that I've been saying to it, firstly, it will nudge me to reach out to my best friend and get support. And then it alerts a team of people at OpenAI, the company, who also review the conversations. And if they also detect a safety risk, then the bot notifies my trusted contact, my best friend, and says, hey, you should check in on Ritu.
17: Do we have any sense, though, whether this is actually helping people who are at risk?
4: We don't know yet. Now, OpenAI did not share any data with me, but they did say that they have seen, quote, good adoption of the feature. I also asked Holly Wilcox what she thinks about it, this new feature. She's a suicide prevention expert at Johns Hopkins School of Public Health in Baltimore. And here's what she said.
21: I think it's a step in the right direction, although it's kind of a small step in the right direction.
4: You know, Wilcox says that ultimately what it does is it puts the responsibility back on the user. And what she'd really like to see is OpenAI and other AI companies proactively partnering with existing crisis systems like 988 so that a trained counselor from 988 can then jump into a conversation when a user starts talking about self-harm or suicide and intervene right away.
17: And Paras Ritu Chatterjee, thank you so much for your reporting on this story.
4: My pleasure.
16: 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Tourist towns often look for ways to keep local economies bustling year-round, not just during tourist season. In Colorado, one place is trying something different. It's investing in a new maker space that includes affordable storefront housing for craft entrepreneurs.
22: On a bright early summer day in Grand Lake, Colorado, visitors explore nearby Rocky Mountain National Park, or the state's largest natural lake. Some build sandcastles on the beach or fish off the boardwalk. Up on Main Street, they pop into shops and dine on roadside patios. Most people vacation here in the summer. Town manager Steve Kudron says in the winter, things wind down and some stores and restaurants close for the season.
23: We want to keep the restaurants open, and the town is a beautiful, most amazing place to come visit in the wintertime.
22: Grand Lake just opened a new downtown makerspace with shared equipment for designing and crafting. It's focused on traditional crafts, a nod to the rural culture. Tourists can take classes in silversmithing, leatherworking, and boat building.
23: They want to spend time here because we give them that opportunity to have fun, and that's the economic driver.
22: Inside the 3,000-square-foot Grand Spirit makerspace, Mercy Sharon and Matt Paisley are reconstructing an old pair of cowboy boots.
24: You can see that's a little uneven.
22: Okay. Thanks in part to a $4 million state grant, the town also built 9 apartments next door to the makerspace. They're for creatives. Most include their own storefronts. They'll go for roughly $1,000 to $2,000 a month. Kudron says that's a deal here where just a bed, not a bedroom, can go for $800.
23: Allows these creative people who also have to have a job to pay the rent, but start something that's theirs. Whether it be a recording studio, giving music lessons, painting, or selling photography. And as a town, we're trying to find those corridors to opportunity.
22: Cobbler Matt Paisley, also a high school woodshop teacher, is showing Marcy Sharon how to trim a boot sole's edges.
24: Just fix the general shape and then get the rand ground down a little bit more so it's a little more tapered.
25: Yes,
24: sir. If you're comfortable doing that?
25: I am.
22: Sharon is a seamstress in the county, runs her own shop out of a garage.
25: Wedding dresses to boat seats to upholstery jobs.
22: People bring her their old shoes, but she hasn't known what to do with them. Paisley says this makerspace is unique. Cobbling is sort of a dying craft. There's virtually nowhere for people like Sharon to learn.
24: All this equipment is very difficult to use, very heavy, very expensive. People can't dabble in this normally, right?
22: In addition to classes, the makerspace plans to soon offer memberships so locals can use the equipment, kind of like a gym, and eventually earn certifications in trades like cobbling.
25: I've been off the sole a few times.
24: I gotta say, Marcy, that is really pretty good.
22: Sharon's first pair of cowboy boots, almost done. She plans to use the makerspace to expand her business, like an upcoming job helping repair gear for the fire department.
25: It's very, very helpful to have the tools that you need to do a job.
22: And she signed on as a teacher at the space next fall, helping pass on the craft of cobbling and making Grand Lake a more vibrant place to visit and live. For NPR News, I'm Rachel Cohen.
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18: The Iran war is escalating with several U.S. service members killed and hundreds wounded over the weekend. Now, Defense Secretary Pete Hegseth is heading to Congress looking for a $350 billion funding boost. That story on the next morning edition from NPR News.
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25: It's 4:49. 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The Brewster Ponds Coalition invites you to an informative program from 1:30 to 3 on Wednesday, July 29th. 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Maybe head over to the Brewster Ponds Coalition website instead. And just so you know, tonight was looking mostly clear with lows in the mid-60s. It's 4:50. This is CAI.
16: 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I'm Juana Summers.
6: And I'm Sasha Pfeiffer. Time now for My Unsung Hero, our series from the team at Hidden Brain. My Unsung Hero tells the stories of people whose kindness left a lasting impression on someone else. Today's story is a favorite from 2022. It comes from John Moe. In the early 90s, Moe moved to Seattle to follow his dream of becoming a writer or an actor. Instead, he found himself working full-time in customer service at a software company. One day, he stopped by the office of a woman he knew in human resources named Jane. She told him about a new job opening up at her husband's company. She said they were looking for someone creative.
7: And I said, oh, okay, so you want to know if I can think of anybody creative? And she knew some of the other work I was doing on the side and the theater stuff and the comedy stuff. And she's like, no, I mean you. And I said, well, I don't know. I have a job here. And she said, you don't belong here, which is a hell of a thing to hear someone in HR say at your company. She said, you're meant for something other than this. You're meant to do something else. You should be making your living being creative. And to me, it felt like I had been playing pickup basketball at the YMCA and somebody said, you know, you should play for the Chicago Bulls. Like, it was that ridiculous an idea. Undiagnosed, I had been dealing with depression for a long time by then. So I just had this inherent belief that other people got to do the cool things and I had to go get a job that I hated and work there till I died. I think when someone has no confidence, when someone's beaten themselves down over so many years, which is often the case with depression, that one little thing can make such a difference. And I'm welling up right now because somebody had seen something in me that I hadn't seen in myself. And so now, when I can tell somebody's really good at something and isn't giving themselves credit for it, I've done this with writers who are much less experienced than me. I try to tell them, you're a very good writer, you know, or you're an excellent reporter, because maybe they haven't been told that enough times. And that confidence from hearing somebody say that, and I can always tell when I say that, when it's received and goes all the way to their heart, that that's going to give them the confidence to get to the next level, and so that they can get to that point and they can tell somebody else that at some later point. You know, you have this in you. You can do this.
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9: What animal has orange lips, a long black tail, and croaks like a frog? How about a newly discovered species of monkey? Now, that word discover actually underplays how big a deal this is, because even after scientists found this monkey, proving it was, in fact, a new species of primate took years. NPR's Henry Larson explains why.
10: Kate Detweiler's team of researchers is in the monkey business. That is, the business of finding monkeys.
11: It is really rare.
10: She's a biological anthropologist at Florida Atlantic University. And to hear her tell it, discovering a new primate is a lot like cracking a case.
11: The detective story began in 2008 when the Le Creux Foundation had this blurry photo of an animal that was not clear at all.
10: That was almost 20 years ago, when a wildlife research group, the Le Creux Foundation, went into a remote rainforest in the Democratic Republic of Congo. But then, the monkey vanished.
11: Fast forward 10 years.
10: In 2018, the foundation's members were in that same forest, and they struck gold.
11: And then they got the clear photos. It was this group on the ground that recognized they had something really different. And Junior was there.
10: Junior Omboko, field conservationist from the Democratic Republic of Congo.
11: So I think he should tell that part.
12: But the difference with the picture we're looking at was that this one had this yellow mask around the lips.
10: The monkey Omboko saw resembled other smaller, black and white, tree-based primates, part of a genus named Colobus. But this new monkey had patches of skin, yellowish orange and white around its mouth and eyes, and very distinct hands. No other colobus looked like it. Some local villagers, the few who knew about this type of monkey, called it Likweli. One October day, as part of their research, Omboko and his team went out into the forest to look for Likweli.
12: So when I came across Likweli, I stayed for over 2 hours. I couldn't leave. I was like, it's hard to spot them, but once you spot them, they can stay for hours. They're like, okay, we know that you need our pictures, so just take your pictures. They know how to position themselves.
10: This audio was recorded by the Congolese research team.
11: We call it the roar of the colobus. It's a really distinct sound in the rainforest. And if you're there with colobus, it depends on the morning at 5 a.m. and you can hear it loud above your tent.
10: After a while, Omboko joined Kate Detweiler's primate lab as they cataloged their findings, and they hit it off.
11: He and I have been hip to hip, shoulder to shoulder, however you want to say it.
10: Over the course of about half a decade, the team made more observations, collected samples, did DNA and bone analysis, all sorts of tests to show that Likweli is significantly distinct from other colobus species. And this month, their study finally published. They gave Likweli the scientific name Colobus congoensis. They also recommended the monkey be classified as endangered, given its relatively small habitat and behavior.
12: It's just like an amazing, fascinating process, the result at the end.
10: And Omboko and Detweiler celebrated their big moment, years and years in the making, at a local brewery. They listened to Congolese music and shared some mango juice.
12: I am so excited and I'm so grateful for my mentor. At some point, I would just feel like crying, like tears. And when I saw her, it was just a very potent moment that I will never forget.
11: Well, I made the mango juice for you, but I didn't in the hug.
10: It's safe to say they were pretty happy.
11: The biggest reward was to have him there for all of it.
10: Henry Larson, NPR News.

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6: We're making veterans as we speak. We're in combat in the Middle East. We're making combat wounded veterans right now.
7: As the Trump administration escalates strikes on Iran, the Pentagon is shifting how it provides information on American casualties in conflict.
0: For Monday, July 27th, this is All Things Considered from NPR News.
7: I'm Juana Summers.
0: And I'm Sasha Favor. Also to Pakistan, where a study might help answer why some women don't carry babies to full term.
8: It was a eureka moment for us. Oh, there is a bug which could potentially explain prematurity.
7: Also, Democrats in Maine have a new Senate candidate.
0: Troy Jackson will face longtime Republican incumbent Susan Collins in a key race this fall.
7: And Ed Dwight trained to become America's first black astronaut.
0: When NASA passed him over, he found his calling as a sculptor.
9: I cannot do a sculpture of anybody unless I become them. Actually transform myself into whoever I'm sculpting.
7: Now the news.
10: Live from NPR News in Washington, I'm Ryland Barton. The Trump administration is asking the Supreme Court to allow an executive order targeting mail-in voting to go into effect. The request follows an appeals court's decision that blocked the order in nearly half the country. The order tries to create a federal list of eligible voters for mail-in ballots. Democratic officials from 23 states and D.C. sued, arguing that election rules are set by states and Congress, not the president. During a stop in Michigan today, President Trump touted his economic policies, saying they revived the American auto industry.
11: Today, I'm proud to say that the auto industry is back and America is back, and it's pulling Detroit and Michigan along with it. Our country is so successful, it's pulling it along.
10: Many Michigan businesses are dealing with the effects from tariffs Trump imposed against Canada and the rest of the world. Michigan's primary election is next week, and early voting is underway to nominate candidates for U.S. Senate and governor. The suburban Detroit community that's home to the GM facility where Trump spoke was once a Republican stronghold, but has leaned increasingly Democratic, backing Joe Biden in 2020 and Kamala Harris in 2024. With 99 days until the midterm elections, NPR's Mara Liasson reports on where things stand for both parties.
12: To win a majority in the House of Representatives, Democrats need a net pickup of 3 seats. To win a majority in the Senate, Democrats need a net pickup of 4 seats. Republicans are facing strong headwinds. President Trump's approval rating is under 40%. Voters are sour on the economy, and they blame the Iran war and Trump's tariffs for keeping prices high at the pump and the grocery store. But Republicans have some structural advantages, too. They've raised much more money than Democrats. Democrats have the advantage of enthusiasm. Democratic voters have been turning out in larger numbers than Republicans in primaries and special elections this year. Mara Liasson, NPR News.
10: Seattle police say they've arrested a 15-year-old boy in connection with yesterday's shooting at a crowded food festival that left three people dead. Freddie Menades of member station KNKX reports police are searching for a second shooter.
2: Police say a 19-year-old man and a 44-year-old man died at the scene. A 56-year-old woman was later declared dead at a nearby hospital. Seattle Police Chief Sean Barnes says law enforcement disarmed a person who was actively firing a weapon into a crowd.
13: We believe that the bullets that were fired were from two individuals who appeared to be firing at one another. And as the mayor stated, a 15-year-old suspect was taken into custody.
2: Police are asking for witnesses to come forward with any information about the second suspect. At least four people were injured in the shooting, including a two-year-old boy who remains in the hospital. For NPR News, I'm Freddie Monades in Seattle.
10: Stocks drifted to a mixed close on Wall Street today, and oil prices fell after the U.S. and Iran paused their attacks. This is NPR.
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5: It's 5:04. You're listening to All Things Considered on CAI. I'm Gilda Geist in Falmouth. Towns and cities in southeastern Massachusetts need money to help pay for damage caused by the blizzard in February. They didn't get the federal help they expected. For the New England News Collaborative, Kevin Vu reports on what the region might have to do next without that aid.
15: Mark Forrest is chairman of the Barnstable County Board of Commissioners. He says southeastern Massachusetts, which includes Barnstable, saw around $45 million in damages. Local governments paid out of pocket for repairs. They expected federal help, but the Trump administration denied the state's request for disaster aid this month. Forrest says local governments may have to increase taxes to cover costs.
16: Those bills have yet to be fully paid, and the towns are hoping and counting on federal relief financially. Otherwise, this is going to require even more belt tightening.
15: Governor Maura Healey says she plans to appeal the denial. For the New England News Collaborative, I'm Kevin Vu.
5: Bus drivers working for the Vineyard Transit Authority have voted to strike after rejecting a contract offer. That report in the Vineyard Gazette. The Amalgamated Transit Union represents 32 drivers on the Vineyard. On Thursday, drivers turned down the contract proposal from Transit Connection, Inc., the company that runs the island's bus service. Wages and vacation time are among the issues in contention. If there's no new contract agreement, the union says it would strike after this Friday, July 31st. The union last went on strike 7 years ago with a walkout that lasted 28 days. And now we're going to look at the weather forecast for this evening and this week. So tonight is looking mostly clear with lows in the mid-60s, southwest winds 5 to 10 miles per hour. Then tomorrow, mostly sunny and humid with highs in the mid-70s, south winds 10 to 15 miles per hour. And Tuesday night is looking mostly cloudy, chance of rain after midnight, and more rain coming Wednesday. So maybe do your outside time today or tomorrow if possible. It's 5:06. 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
0: This is All Things Considered from NPR News. I'm Sasha Pfeiffer.
7: And I'm Juana Summers. Perhaps the most important information the Pentagon releases to the public is on American casualties in conflict, but amid a recent increase in deaths and injuries from Iranian attacks, the Pentagon has changed how it counts that data. NPR's Quill Lawrence joins us now. He's in Reno, Nevada at the Convention of the Veterans of Foreign Wars. Hi there.
17: Hi. So, well, sorry if it's a little noisy.
7: Yeah, no, I hear that. You were watching all of this last week as there were these escalating attacks between the U.S. and Iran. So if you could just bring us up to date on the confusion then and where things are now.
17: Well, yeah. So a week ago Friday, it was announced that there were four troops killed in action, Iranian rocket and drone attacks on bases in Jordan and in northern Iraq. And as we were reporting those out, we would check the official numbers on the Pentagon's website. But the numbers of those killed in action for the war in Iran were kind of switching back and forth before our eyes. On the Pentagon's website, it would, one day it said 14, and then they added the four new KIA, and it went up to 18, but then it was knocked back down to 14 again. And as we had already reported, NPR had a military source who wasn't authorized to speak on the record who told us that this Pentagon has been slow to report wounded in action. We can now confirm that there have been at least 200 wounded so far this month. And in the past few days, the Pentagon has started listing casualties in a different place. For now, instead of labeling it in the Iran war, they're calling it overseas operations. They're not even specifically identified as having died in the war in Iran.
5: Right. And they're at the VFW convention. Are you hearing anything about this from veterans you've been speaking with?
17: I mean, looking at these numbers on the Pentagon website is pretty far in the weeds. People here are mostly talking about making sure that veterans get full care and disability benefits that they're due when they serve at war. But, you know, casualties are a very serious issue to these people. No one here is more than one degree separated from a casualty. I spoke with a Marine colonel who served 30 years, Nancy Springer, and this is what she wanted to say.
6: We're making veterans as we speak. We're in combat in the Middle East. We're making combat wounded veterans right now.
17: So, you know, I would say that vets here, they are generally pretty skeptical about how the government talks about wars and wounded and about their treatment when they come home as a baseline. You know, the VFW was founded by vets of the Spanish-American War in 1899 when they thought back then that the government was kind of doing them dirty over the benefits they were owed. So mistrust is pretty standard.
5: What have you heard from the Pentagon about all of this?
17: This morning we called and they had no comment. Later sent a statement saying that since Operation Epic Fury has concluded, that meaning the Iran war is concluded, the department classifies casualties as overseas operations in the Central Command area of responsibility. So it looks to be now we can count over 600 wounded, but it's confusing the way they're listing it, and that's sort of part of the problem.
5: Yeah. I mean, this is not the first time that the Pentagon and this administration has made it challenging to get information, right?
17: Right. I mean, there hasn't been a press briefing since May. The Pentagon kicked out the professional press corps and replaced them with a handpicked selection of reporters. And it's not just a problem for reporters. You know, you could tell last week when the Secretary of Defense testified in the Senate that both Democrats and Republicans were complaining that they can't get straight answers about the cost of the war, about damage to bases overseas, and therefore how effective U.S. defenses against drones and missiles are, against depletion of munitions. So what we're seeing is that not only is the press having trouble getting information, but the American people, if they can't get it through the press and they can't get these facts through their elected representatives, it's hard for them to sort of get informed opinions about what's happening in the war.
5: NPR's Quil Lawrence, thank you.
17: Thank you.

0: thousands of authors may soon be getting a modest portion of a windfall. A federal judge in San Francisco has approved a $1.5 billion settlement of a landmark class action lawsuit that the authors brought against the AI company Anthropic. But as NPR's Chloe Veltman reports, it's far from an unqualified victory for the publishing industry.
1: Charles Graber says he has some positive feelings about being among the three main plaintiffs in one of the largest copyright infringement settlements in history.
2: I was proud to be part of a group that showed that ragtag bunch of authors, joined later by publishers, could actually hold together as a class and face a Goliath like Anthropic and get a meaningful number out of them.
1: The AI company agreed to settle after a federal judge ruled last year that it had used the contents of millions of digitized copyrighted books to train the large language models behind its chatbot, Claude, without seeking the consent of or compensating the authors of those works. Graber says Anthropic sucked two of his books into Claude, including The Good Nurse. Netflix adapted the New York Times best-selling true crime book into a movie in 2022.
3: He's been killing people.
1: Like the several hundred thousand other writers who filed claims, Graber is entitled to just over $3,000 in compensation for each title. The author says the hard cash reaffirms that piracy is a crime, but he has mixed feelings about the last 2.5 years he spent fighting Anthropic.
2: A lot of travel, a lot of discussion about what to do and how to proceed, and a lot of jobs passed up. I'm much poorer for this settlement, ironically.
1: The thing is, the court did not find it illegal for Anthropic to train its AI models on authors' copyrighted work, as long as the company pays for the books it uses. In a statement to NPR, Anthropic's Deputy General Counsel, Aparna Sridhar, noted the court's finding that training AI on books is fair use under copyright law. Like Graber, fellow plaintiff Andrea Bartz says the argument for fair use makes little sense when the algorithms are being used to create machine-authored texts that directly compete with works by human authors on the open market.
4: And essentially try to put us out of a job.
1: Bartz says authors must keep fighting for their rights.
4: My hope is that this lawsuit is the first of many steps that will create a more fair environment for creatives in the era of AI.
1: Umair Kazi is the Director of Policy and Advocacy at the Authors Guild. He says one of these steps could be through the growth of author licensing deals with AI companies.
5: Licensing is a way to make sure that training happens legally.
1: He says licensing also enables rights holders to restrict how their works show up in AI chatbot outputs.
5: Maybe you license just for the training, but you don't want the model churning out summaries or other kinds of derivative works, sequels and the likes.
1: It remains to be seen if licensing will take off. Intellectual property lawyer Dale Nelson says there's a long history of creative industries figuring out how to negotiate disruptive technological advances.
6: I've seen it with the advent of the internet. Before that, with the introduction of the VCR and recording devices and radio.
1: Nelson says it's best when the corporations behind lucrative new technologies share the wealth with a creative community that contributes to making these technologies a success.
6: Where people in the industry just decide to get together to avoid litigation or because they see advantages to cooperating with one another.
1: She says since AI companies rely on high-quality, long-form texts by human authors to keep improving their models, it's in their interests to allow authors to thrive. Chloe Veltman, NPR News.
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8: Over the weekend, more than 100,000 fans made the annual pilgrimage to Southern California for San Diego Comic-Con.
9: Familiar with comic books?
8: That's Marvel Studios president Kevin Feige. His panel brought some of the weekend's biggest announcements, like Ryan Gosling's official entry into the Marvel Cinematic Universe, where he'll be playing Johnny Blaze, also known as Ghost Rider.
10: As you know, this is a character I've wanted to play for a very long time. So, Hall H, thank you.
0: Gosling isn't the only new face entering the Marvel superhero pantheon. Director Ryan Coogler took to the stage to name the lead of his new movie, Black Panther 3.
11: I want you guys to give a warm welcome to our new Black Panther, Mr. David Johnson.
8: And in notable non-superhero happenings, Rick Moranis appeared on a panel for the sequel to 1987 Star Wars parody Spaceballs. And a costumed Johnny Depp surprised audience members at a different panel promoting his new film, Ebenezer.
3: And you all know lies. The responsibility.
9: There was a shock factor to it, a sort of, oh gosh, Johnny Depp is here. Are we excited about that? Are we upset about this? How do people feel about that?
0: That's Joanna Robinson, a cultural critic for The Ringer. She's been reporting on Comic-Con for a decade and says despite all these big names in attendance, many Hollywood studios skipped the convention.
9: Less and less the big studios are feeling like it's worth their investment to sort of throw everything against the wall at Comic-Con. And Con is sort of slowly returning to focus on comics.
0: Anthony Breznican is a freelance journalist. Over the 20 years he's been reporting on Comic-Con, he saw it become the place for Hollywood to make big announcements.
11: Now it's collapsing a little bit, and I think that actually might be a better experience in the long term for the fans.
8: That's because for Breznican, the best parts of Comic-Con aren't the flashiest. They're all the connections you can make with other fans and creators.
11: There are thousands of other creatives, artists, storytellers. You don't have to wait hours to see them. You can just walk up, shake their hand, buy one of their illustrations.
0: So Comic-Con offers something for everyone, whether they're there for the star-studded panels or to be around the thousands of other nerds.

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2: It's 519. This is All Things Considered on CAI, where sometimes we go over a list of local swimming spots closed due to bacterial exceedance. Oyster Pond in Chatham, Moses Smith Creek in Dartmouth, Owen Little Way in Tisbury, Forbes in Wareham, and Standish Shores also in Wareham. All of these beaches are closed due to bacterial exceedance. 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
4: 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I'm Juana Summers.
5: And I'm Sasha Pfeiffer. Our health is profoundly affected by our microbiome. That's the billions of bacteria that inhabit our body. Now, a study from Pakistan has found that the microbiome may play a role in why some women have babies prematurely, meaning born before 37 weeks of gestation. NPR's Dia Hadid explains, and please know that one woman discusses the deaths of her babies.
6: A wind whipping up trash, dust, and dried fecal matter blows around the compound where Sugran lives with her extended family in the fishing settlement of Rehrigat.
7: Salaam alaikum.
6: Sugran only has one name. She doesn't know her age. Kids mill about in tattered clothes. Five are hers. There were more. When we meet Sugran, it's only been a week since her baby died. Sugran says baby Gulshan came 2 months early. She had him at night. He was cold by morning. Sugran buried him near his baby brother, Roshan. He died last year. He was born early too. He lived for a few days. The World Health Organization says in the West, a baby born around 32 weeks gestation has an excellent chance of survival. In poorer countries, those babies have about a 50% chance of dying. Just looking around Rehrigat, you can see some of the factors why women and girls are giving birth prematurely. They're malnourished, there's extreme heat, poor sanitation. Many are barely literate, and a girl's education is key to her future baby's health. And here, about one in four babies are born early. But miles away in the port city of Karachi, at the Aga Khan University, Dr. Faiza Jihan, chair of pediatrics, says women and girls in other countries face similar adversities, but aren't having as many premature babies.
8: So the question that came to us was, why are the rates so high?
6: So Jihan says her department,
8: we got interested in the microbiome.
6: That's because
8: in pregnant women, we think that it has a huge influence.
6: But
8: we didn't have any data from Pakistan.
6: Local data is key because a person's microbiome is formed by their diet and environment. So Jahan's team looked at the microbiome of 108 Pakistani women who'd just given birth by examining their stool. About half were from women who gave birth full term, the other half, women whose babies were born premature.
8: What we found was there's this one bacterium, Prevotella, which was far less in women who had delivered preterm compared to women who had delivered term.
6: So this bacterium, Prevotella coppery, emerged as a powerful indicator. The more Prevotella coppery, the more likelihood of a full-term delivery.
8: It was a eureka moment for us. Oh, there is a bug which could potentially explain prematurity.
6: Jahan says her team is replicating the experiments to see if the result holds. They're also trying to cultivate that strain of Prevotella coppery in the lab to give to at-risk pregnant women to see if it helps them get to term. Still, she cautions.
8: Our results, they give us

0: a signal of understanding. They are by no means at a stage where we can translate it into policy.
1: Dr. Vincent Biyoung is an infectious disease physician at the University of Michigan Medical School. He agrees there's still a distance between this study and using Prevotella coppery to prevent early birth, but he says potentially pregnant women can be screened for Prevotella coppery.
2: If you can just use it as a marker, you can use an association as a way to help guide your therapy and guide care, especially in resource-limited areas.
1: Jahan of Aga Khan University says there's no silver bullet to resolve premature births.
0: Honestly speaking, I mean, if you ask me, improve education and water and sanitation, and half the problems will just disappear.
1: But donors are reluctant to undertake expensive work like sanitation, especially around areas like Rehrigot, where the local government is perceived as corrupt. Back in Rehrigot, 17-year-old Mariam is fighting the odds to keep her baby alive. Five-month-old Ladu fusses in a hammock made from an old scarf. He was born at around 7 months gestation. She says there was no money to keep him in hospital. Mariam says her baby is always sick. His grandmother shows us baby Ladu's bloated stomach. They don't know why it's like
3: that.
1: There's scars on his back from blisters that formed in the extreme summer heat. She shows us Ladu's little bag of medicine, but says we can't read or write, so we aren't sure what to do. Baby Ladu is exposed to even more danger by another common hazard here: health workers dispensing ill-considered advice. Mariam says a doctor told her to stop breastfeeding her son, saying it was making him sick. She was told to give him formula, even though the water here is unsanitary and dangerous for babies. And Mariam can't afford formula, so she mixes polluted water with cereal powder she can barely afford, a practice health experts called wildly dangerous for a baby this young. Ladu's grandmother shoos away the flies that have settled on his milk bottle and feeds the baby. She says, "We'll do our best to keep this boy alive." Dear Hadid, NPR News, Rehrigot.
4: At 92, sculptor and engineer Ed Dwight has lived multiple lives. In the 60s, he trained to become America's first black astronaut, but when NASA passed him over, he found his calling in bronze. Colorado Public Radio's Ryan Warner reports.
5: Ed Dwight celebrates blackness in America with more than 100 memorials nationwide of civil rights activists, musicians, athletes, and cowboys. But in a new retrospective at the History Colorado Museum, he says the piece that means the most to him is Dirt Farmers. It depicts his grandparents who farmed in Kansas City. His grandfather collected scrap metal.
6: Being on the farm, he had a wagon and a horse and a mule, and we would drive all through the city picking up junk, and I would jump off the wagon when he saw a piece of junk. Well, that's how I started my art career. I was doing junk.
5: Abstract pieces. But a mentor encouraged him to switch to likenesses, which meant learning about historical figures Dwight wasn't exposed to in school.
6: I didn't know who Harry Tubman was till I was 42 years old. And Frederick Douglass, I never knew they existed.
5: Dwight says there's an intimate relationship between artist and subject.
6: I cannot do a sculpture of anybody unless I become them. I study pictures of them from every angle. I actually transform myself into whoever I'm sculpting. And if I'm satisfied with how I feel, or where I feel physically and spiritually and emotionally, then I'll stop and move to the next one.
5: Dwight remembers sculpting baseball legend Hank Aaron, who'd flown in to see the progress.
6: His face had fallen off on the floor because it got so hot that the clay melted and his ass dropped down. The guy had a big ass in the beginning. Really interesting guy.
5: Dwight fixed it, and he says the two became close friends. Today, illness and vision loss mean Dwight no longer sculpts, but he hopes to write books about his artistic adventures, like the time he says the mafia approached him, hoping to use his foundry for forgeries. Dwight says he declined. The show Casting a Legacy runs through early next year at History Colorado Center. For NPR News, I'm Ryan Warner in Denver.
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4: 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I'm Juana Summers.
11: And I'm Sasha Pfeiffer. For hundreds of thousands of Haitian immigrants living in the United States, temporary protected status, or TPS, could end as soon as tonight.
12: If I don't get mistreated by ICE at the detention center, I may be killed in Haiti.
4: That story after this news.
13: Live from NPR News in Culver City, California, I'm Dwayne Brown. President Trump is on the road in suburban Detroit today, where he visited a GM facility before delivering a speech touting his economic policies more than 3 months before the midterm elections in the pivotal swing state.
14: The people that count, those people love Trump, because I've done more for you than your parents, okay? Your parents are good. I'm not going to knock your parents, but I have been better to you than your parents. That I can tell you, and they would agree with me. Wherever they may be, they would agree.
13: His controversial tariff policies have affected many businesses in Michigan, where the economy relies on trade with Canada. Many businesses are now facing renewed tariffs imposed last week by the administration after the U.S. Supreme Court struck down his earlier duties on nearly every U.S. trading partner. A new change to the asylum process by a Department of Homeland Security agency could result in more cases being sent to immigration court. NPR's Amanda Bastillo says the goal is to reduce the backlog of cases.
15: Asylum is a protection immigrants can ask for once they are already in the country. Typically, they can apply at USCIS directly if they are here legally, like on a visa. The immigration court system is usually reserved for people who are already in the deportation process. But a new rule will allow USCIS officers to send cases to immigration court without interviewing the immigrant first. USCIS Director Joseph Edlow said in a statement that the asylum system has been exploited by people wanting a work permit and not with legitimate fear of persecution. But immigration lawyers warn that in immigration courts, asylum approvals are at a record low, and people with valid claims of persecution might be denied. Jimena Bustillo, NPR News, Washington.
13: This is NPR.
16: It's 5:32. This is All Things Considered on CAI. I'm Gilda Geist. Two new laws on the books protect young people from sexual abuse and empower survivors. Governor Mara Healey has signed a measure making it illegal for a teacher or any adult in a position of authority to have sexual contact with a person under the age of 18.
17: You know, to any survivor out there, I want you to know you are seen, you are heard, you are believed, you will be believed.
16: One survivor, State Senator Joan Lovely, advocated for more than a decade to close the loophole.
18: I have to credit so many people, my staff especially, but many of my colleagues who thanked me and said, keep going, keep going.
16: The second law eliminates the statute of limitations for rape cases with DNA evidence. Massachusetts firefighters deployed to fight wildfires in Minnesota are doing more than lending a helping hand. They're also getting experience they can bring back home. The 10 specialized firefighters were sent to northern Minnesota over the weekend. Karen Lothrop is a district fire warden for the Massachusetts Department of Conservation and Recreation. She says responding to big wildfires elsewhere helps crews prepare for future fires here in Massachusetts.
3: The huge thing for us is getting more knowledge and experience and seeing how larger incidents actually work and how tasks are implemented, and then being able to bring that back so that we can work on any fire activity that we have in Massachusetts.
16: The crew that's in Minnesota is assisting with both wildfire suppression and structure protection. Housing and condo sales in Massachusetts started the summer on an upswing compared to last year. The June report from the Mass Association of Realtors shows an increase in both sales and new listings, along with a modest drop in single-family home prices. But that was offset by a modest increase in condo prices. James Nemitz is a real estate agent in Brookline and Newton. He says he's not surprised by the numbers, as condo sales have picked up steam in recent years.
19: When we experienced COVID, there was a little bit of an exodus from the city, and now there has been much more of a return.
16: According to the report, the statewide median price for a condo is now $590,000. And for a single-family house, the statewide median price is $715,000. It's 4:35. 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
21: 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I'm Juana Summers.
22: And I'm Sasha Pfeiffer. For hundreds of thousands of Haitian immigrants living in the United States, temporary protected status, or TPS, may end as early as tonight. Those protections were put in place after Haiti's devastating 2010 earthquake, and they've allowed Haitians to live and work legally in the U.S. because it was too dangerous to return to their home country. But last month, the Supreme Court let the Trump administration strip them of that status. Reporter Reshma Kirpalani is in South Florida, where one of the largest Haitian communities is based. Hi, Reshma.
23: Hi, Sasha.
22: What are you hearing from people there?
23: So Florida is home to around more than 500,000 Haitians. And today I spoke with Father Reginald Jean Marie, who is the lead pastor of the Notre Dame de Haiti Catholic Church. That's an important cultural center in Little Haiti in Miami. He said the biggest challenge for Haitian TPS holders is the uncertainty of this moment. Many are afraid to leave their homes, and attendance at his church has dropped drastically. He also pointed out what he sees as hypocrisy from the Department of Homeland Security for ending TPS for Haitians when the State Department has declared a level 4 do not travel advisory for U.S. citizens going to Haiti. This is because of the risk of crime, kidnapping, terrorism, unrest, and limited health care.
24: We are not different. We have the same blood in our veins. We are human beings, the same breath you are breathing. That's what the Haitians are breathing. By asking them to go back to a place where people are being killed every day, that you yourself will never go, neither send your family, how would you ask somebody to do that? This is mean-spirited, and there is no humanity into that.
23: So DHS has said repeatedly that the country is safe enough for Haitian nationals to return.
22: And Reshma, I understand you spent this morning with one Haitian TPS holder in Florida. What is this person feeling about knowing that the deadline is tonight?
23: So Farah LaRue is a Haitian TPS holder who has lived in the U.S. for 2 decades. She works 2 jobs and finished her overnight shift in the hospitality sector at 6 a.m. this morning, which is when I met her at her home. She's taken many steps in preparation. She has a white paper covering a small glass panel on her door because she's afraid of immigration and customs enforcement showing up. She's stocked with food because she plans to stay off the road. She's memorized her lawyer's phone number and has a plan in case she's picked up by ICE. Farah plans to live off of savings while applying for asylum status. She worries that if she's returned to Haiti, it will mean a death sentence for her because she's been vocal in speaking out against the government.
12: If I don't get mistreated by ICE at the detention center, I may be killed in Haiti and my blood will be on Trump's hands.
0: Reshma, earlier you mentioned that DHS has said repeatedly that the country is safe enough for Haitians to return. Any more detail on that?
23: Yes, I reached out to the Department of Homeland Security since ICE is under that agency. They said in a statement that, quote, conditions in Haiti have improved sufficiently to support the return of Haitian nationals. They also reiterated that TPS was meant to be temporary and that, quote, temporary protections cannot become permanent by default. When asked about targeted immigration enforcement for Haitians, a spokesperson said DHS is conducting law enforcement activities across the country every day, but that DHS does not discuss ongoing or future operations. DHS General Counsel James Percival said, quote, what we would say now is it's closing time, which means you don't have to go home, but you can't stay here.
0: That is reporter Reshma Kirpalani in Miami. Thank you for covering this.
23: Thank you.
4: Utah celebrated its biggest state holiday this weekend, Pioneer Day. It marks the 1847 arrival of Latter-day Saint pioneers, commonly called Mormons, in the Salt Lake Valley. Every year, there are fireworks and parades. This year, one celebration also included a rare acknowledgement of some darker pioneer history. Ciara Hewlett with member station KUER reports from Provo.
1: Pioneer Day is akin to the 4th of July for Utah. Pioneers coming here kicked off the birth of the state and gave the persecuted Latter-day Saints a homeland. Even though it's a sweaty summer night, hundreds of Utahns are celebrating downtown. They start a conga line as the violins sing, and a line dance breaks out. But one thing that's not usually talked about on this holiday is how the settlers secured their safe haven by driving Native people out. Many Utahns have never heard of a tragic event that happened near here in 1850, known as the Provo River Massacre. In February, members of the Timpanogos Nation gathered for a memorial walk to teach people what happened to their ancestors.
2: Their blood's in this ground, and their spirit's still around here.
1: Tribal council member Perry Murdoch sang to call them. After the pioneers arrived, tensions were high between the two groups. Historian D. Robert Carter.
5: And then there was a murder that really sort of tipped things off.
1: Settlers accused a Native man of stealing a shirt. Carter says they killed him over it. Conflict escalated, and the pioneers asked their prophet and elected governor what to do.
5: Brigham Young said, I say, go and kill them.
1: The area's militia was given extermination orders for any Timpanogos people who didn't surrender. That led to a battle. Carter says the Timpanogos killed one settler and the militia killed at least 40 Native people. The tribal nation says it may actually be more than 100.
6: Our people are still living in fear, a lot of them.
1: Mary Murdoch Meyer is chief executive of the Timpanogos Nation.
6: The extermination order is still in effect, and it's still being utilized in the aspect we're still being ignored. Like, we've been exterminated from public view.
1: She says the roughly 1,000 Timpanogos people want the Church of Jesus Christ of Latter-day Saints or Utah's governor to publicly apologize and rescind the extermination orders.
6: It would just make our people be more at peace, maybe have some faith in this state, maybe children not growing up in fear anymore.
1: The governor's office didn't respond to NPR's interview requests, and the church declined to comment by deadline. But Utah's House Minority Leader says she'll start conversations about a rescindment. And at the Pioneer Day celebration in Provo, Mayor Marsha Judkins took the unusual step of opening the concert with an acknowledgement of the hidden history.
25: And so as we gather tonight, we do so with gratitude for the opportunity to learn from one another and to recognize the many stories and histories that have shaped Provo and Utah Valley.
1: Then she invited Chief Meyer to the stage.
26: Our history is not pretty. It's very, very sad.
1: Sam Anderson, a recent Brigham Young University graduate, says this was the first time he's heard about the extermination order.
27: No, yeah, I was really, really shocked, honestly.
1: He said it was hard to hear as a Latter-day Saint, but he thinks it was an appropriate recognition on Pioneer Day.
27: I don't have any problem, obviously, with like us celebrating our pioneer ancestors and what they did and the sacrifices they made, but I think like the most beneficial history for us to celebrate is one that's also holistic and includes all of the voices and stories that happened.
1: Anderson hopes Utah can take the best from history and leave the worst behind by rescinding the order. For NPR News, I'm Ciara Hewlett in Provo, Utah.

0: This is All Things Considered from NPR News. The list of World Heritage Sites compiled by the United Nations is a bit longer now because of a newly added swamp. The Okefenokee Swamp straddles part of the border between Georgia and Florida. It's been recognized for its universal value to humanity. And it now joins other iconic places on the list, like the Great Barrier Reef in Australia and the Taj Mahal in India. Georgia Public Broadcasting's Jillia Magtoto takes us to the swamp.
1: Boating on a water trail into the Okefenokee National Wildlife Refuge is like going back in time.
2: Not going to have cell phone service. You don't even see the glow of the cities.
1: Josh Howard was raised in nearby Charlton County, one of four Georgia and Florida counties where the refuge sits. It's peaceful here, and he likes it that way.
2: It's just a really dark, quiet spot. You're not going to hear trains or cars.
1: Just our boat, which causes alligators to slink away and frightens a green heron.
3: When they get nervous, a green mohawk comes up on the top of their head.
1: Though the swamp never gets completely quiet.
2: The swamp has its own sounds and music that it plays going to bed and when you're waking up. It's just different things, you know. You may hear wild turkeys in the uplands in the mornings, and then at night you've got barred owls and pig frogs and everything else.
1: After we cut the engine about 2 miles in, we're gliding on dark water, reflecting pine trees like black glass.
2: The canal we're on right now is the Suwannee Canal. Yeah, there's a turtle there.
1: Cue the swamp music of crickets and frogs. This is the sound of a swamp so big, it's twice the size of all five boroughs of New York City. It's the largest subtropical freshwater wetland left in the entire Northern Hemisphere. It was spared from major development because the swamp is elevated and its water doesn't drain easily, creating a unique ecosystem.
4: This is almost exactly how it was hundreds of years ago.
1: Hunter Barber's family has been here for 7 generations. He's also on the boat and works for Okefenokee Swamp Park. He says the number of visitors has slowed in recent years.
4: We've had folks from all different nationalities come out. When COVID hit, that's never really bounced back.
1: But now he's hopeful. On Saturday, the United Nations Committee officially listed the swamp as a UNESCO World Heritage Site, alongside Yosemite, the Everglades, and the ruins at Pompeii.
4: We're able to share it with other folks and get a chance to tell our story about why we think this place is so special.
1: A new Okefenokee partnership formed last year across the three towns where you can enter the swamp. One of those towns is Waycross. Its tourism manager, Patrick Simmons, says a few new hotels and a handful of chain restaurants are already popping up.
5: The year before last, we had a Fairfield Inns open, and then we've got two new Wawas in town, which is, you know, pretty significant. And I got to feel like some of that is driven by the designation.
1: But UNESCO Vice Chair and Director of Culture Mike Robinson says that the development has to be balanced against the real purpose of the designation.
6: The bottom line of the World Heritage Convention is it's not about attracting tourists, it's about protecting the heritage.
1: Our swamp guide and Okefenokee local, Josh Howard, doesn't think that will be an issue.
2: I don't think we're going to be an Orlando or anything.
1: But he does want to see more visitors. And he says, if the UNESCO listing gets more people to see this quiet, dark, last of its kind, watery corner of the world, that's good. For NPR News, I'm Jillian Magtoto in the Okefenokee.

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1: 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Neubauer Ennis Architects, member of CAI's Circle of 10. 20 years ago, CAI produced a groundbreaking series that exposed hidden poverty on the Cape and Islands. It revealed the reality of life in a place outsiders view as a wealthy playground. This summer, we revisited some of those issues. So 20 years later, how have things changed? Listen to Two Cape Cods, a look back. 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Two Cape Cods, that's at capeandislands.org.
3: It's 5:49. This is All Things Considered on CAI. Just so you know, for your Tuesday, it's looking mostly sunny and humid with highs in the mid-70s, south winds 10 to 15 miles per hour. Then tomorrow night, mostly cloudy and humid with lows in the mid-60s and southeast winds 10 to 15 miles per hour with gusts up to 25. 40% chance of rain overnight on Tuesday, leading us into a rainy Wednesday where we have a near 100% chance of rain. It's CAI.
0: This is All Things Considered from NPR News. I'm Juana Summers.
4: And I'm Sasha Pfeiffer. States that rely on the Colorado River expect major news as soon as today. It's about a new federal plan for sharing the river's water. And it will reverberate across those state economies, especially in California and Arizona and Nevada, because the plan is expected to result in big cutbacks in their water supply. Alex Hager at member station KJZZ in Phoenix is here to explain. Hi, Alex.
5: Hello.
4: So, Alex, as you know, seven states share in Colorado River water. Those states include some big cities, LA, Phoenix, Denver. They rely on that water. Why is the federal government stepping in now and changing how much water each of the states can have?
5: Negotiators from the seven states that use the river have been trying for years to agree on a new plan that reins in demand for the shrinking river. But they could not find a consensus. So with the current rules expiring this fall, the federal government has to step in and impose its own plan.
4: So give us some more detail about what will change for those states that rely on this water.
5: We don't know the exact size of cutbacks yet, but Arizona, Nevada, and California are probably going to lose the most water. We expect the biggest cuts to hit the Phoenix and Tucson areas, and officials say the exact size of those cuts will probably be announced Friday. The big takeaway here, the reductions are all expected to happen in the downstream states. The other ones they were negotiating with, Colorado, Wyoming, Utah, and New Mexico, they did not volunteer to cut back on water use.
4: So the downstream states will take the biggest hit. Why aren't the upstream states seeing their share of the river also being reduced?
5: Those states argue they are cutting back. They are legally required to send a certain amount of water downstream every year. And because of drought and climate change, they say they have less water to send. Because they couldn't agree on cutbacks with their downstream neighbors, the feds had to go ahead with their own plan. So earlier this year, they proposed huge cutbacks to Arizona. Local leaders called the plan devastating. So then Arizona and its downstream allies countered. They basically said, "We will use much less water, but can you please let us do it on our own terms?" And that is a big part of the deal that's expected to come now.
4: Alex, you mentioned climate change. How much is that believed to factor into this new plan?
5: Most of the river starts as snow in the Rocky Mountains, and for the last 26 years, there has been less of it. There is less snow falling, it's melting earlier, it's getting soaked up by dry soil. The whole region is just getting hotter and drier, and there isn't as much water in the Colorado River as there used to be. Certainly not as much as 104 years ago when the first rules for sharing the Colorado River were written. So that is the driving force between these tough conversations about cutting back on use. supply and demand are way out of balance, and the negotiations you're hearing about right now show how hard it is to bring down demand.
4: And these new rules, are they expected to be permanent?
5: They are not. These new rules would last for 10 years, but they will force negotiators to come back to the table every 2 years and tweak the plan in response to river conditions. The plan is designed to stop the nation's largest reservoirs from falling to dangerously low levels right now, but it doesn't give a lot of long-term certainty to people who use the Colorado River. That makes it hard for farms and cities across the West to plan for the future.
4: That's Alex Hager. He covers the Colorado River for member station KJZZ in Phoenix. Thanks, Alex.
5: Thanks for having me.
0: Democrats in Maine have a new candidate for Senate. His name is Troy Jackson. Jackson will square off this fall against longtime Republican incumbent Susan Collins in just one of a handful of races that could decide which party wins the majority. NPR's Elena Moore reports on what this moment in Maine says about the state of the Democratic Party, with Election Day less than 100 days out.
6: It's a sunny day in Augusta, Maine, and Nancy Marshall stands at the corner of a busy intersection.
7: It's interesting. It's a Mainer who's honking at somebody from out of state, unfortunately. It's like, no, we should be welcoming those people.
6: She's lived in Maine since she was a teenager, saying it's her forever home. She says these last few weeks have been hard for her state. Earlier this month, the Democrats' original nominee, Graham Plattner, suspended his campaign after a woman he once dated accused him of rape. Plattner has denied the allegation.
7: In my mind, that isn't the way democracy should be. It shouldn't hurt so many people.
6: The Plattner allegations sent shockwaves throughout Maine. And though Marshall says she's not sure who to vote for this November, a lot of folks had already made up their minds before Plattner dropped out, especially a lot of Democrats who had grown disappointed with party leaders in Washington and were fired up by Plattner's anti-establishment populist message. Lynn Heasley of Belfast, Maine, was one of those supporters.
8: I feel like candidates that are more progressive have a difficult time succeeding and don't get the backing from the Democratic leadership that they should, because those are the people that are going to win. Those are the people that speak to the people. And I think the Democratic Party's forgotten that.
6: Heasley's views echo the frustration of many voters on the political left, and some question whether Jackson has the same ability to message on the issues most important to progressives who are hungry for change within their party. It's a concern that Jackson tried to address in Bangor this weekend after winning the party nomination.
9: I know that there's differences. I mean, you know, I'm not a show horse. I'm a workhorse, and I have a record to back that up.
6: He supports a lot of the same issues Plattner ran on, like Medicare for All and boosting unions and workers' rights. If elected, he also says he wouldn't support New York Senator Chuck Schumer as Democratic majority leader. Plus, he's touting his blue-collar roots as a fifth-generation logger from rural northern Maine, something he says voters can connect to. Lincoln Tyner is one of the delegates who voted for Jackson.
10: You know, we need someone like Troy representing us because he gets us.
6: He doesn't trust establishment Democrats, but Jackson?
10: Oh, I definitely trust him. I think it's just like the politicians with a capital P that are still up at the top. They're not those sorts of folks.
6: High costs are top of mind for voters around the country, and many say they're unhappy with the current political system. Back in Augusta, at a local coffee shop, Sam Wiswell says he's looking for a Democratic candidate who can actually make Maine more affordable.
11: Just giving Maine back to Mainers, I've definitely watched it change.
6: The state is nicknamed Vacation Land, and though Wiswell says out-of-towners are welcome, it's driven up prices. An example, the house he grew up in. All the others around it have become second homes, empty for parts of the year.
11: Bought the land for $37,000. Now it's a little tiny house I grew up on. It's now almost $1 million. And it's just how expensive things have gotten for housing.
6: He says now, when he talks to friends on both sides of the political spectrum, folks are really just looking for someone who actually wants change and to change Maine. Elena Moore, NPR News, Bangor, Maine.
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5: I think as more stories are coming out, people are realizing that what is happening on the ground is not what they were sold.
6: President Trump's anti-crime task force in Memphis is an immigration crackdown, and some residents are up in arms.
7: For Monday, July 27th, it's All Things Considered from NPR News.
6: I'm Sasha Pfeiffer.
7: And I'm Juana Summers, a former state chair for the Democratic Party, has advice for how Democrats can try to regain power.
8: I think that the future probably does involve people wearing different political jerseys who agree on some fundamental things.
6: Also, the risks involved in using AI chatbots for mental health support when you're anxious or depressed.
7: Plus, the discovery of a new species of monkey in the forests of Africa.
6: And a hockey tournament for athletes in their 70s and beyond.
9: I was amazed when I was just a spectator watching this guy skate around, and then they took off their helmets and they were bald.
7: Those stories and more coming up after this news.
10: Live from NPR News in Washington, I'm Ryland Barton. President Trump is asking the Supreme Court to allow the administration to carry out key parts of his executive order that calls for restricting voting by mail. As NPR's Hansi Lo Wong reports, a lower court found it to be unconstitutional.
11: Trump's order so far has not directly affected mail-in voting. It calls for the U.S. Postal Service to come up with lists of eligible voters and deliver mail-in ballots only to people on those lists. USPS's financial supporter of NPR. Federal judge in Boston found Trump's directives overstep his authority under the Constitution, which gives power to state legislatures and Congress to set federal election rules. The Trump administration is now asking the Supreme Court to pause the judge's ruling. The administration argues it's likely to win this legal fight because 23 mainly Democratic-led states challenged Trump's order before the order was fully carried out, making it too early for courts to weigh in. The Supreme Court is not expected to rule on the administration's emergency requests until next week. Hansi Lo Wong, NPR News.
10: Meanwhile, President Trump is calling on Republican Senate leader John Thune to keep senators in Washington and delay their August recess until they pass a strict proof of citizenship voting bill. The bill, known as the Save America Act, is a priority for Trump, even though it's become clear it doesn't have enough support to pass. Thune has repeatedly tried to move on from the issue. Israeli Prime Minister Benjamin Netanyahu is traveling to the U.S. today for a meeting with President Trump, who paused attacks against Iran over the weekend. NPR's Emily Fang reports.
12: Friction between Trump and Netanyahu has been growing. Netanyahu is being accused by his critics in Israel of fracturing his relationship with the U.S. and failing to stop the U.S. from signing a nuclear energy agreement with rival Saudi Arabia last week. The U.S. has also been pushing Israel to withdraw from land inside Lebanon that Israel has occupied this year. Trump has criticized Israel for continuing to strike and demolish homes inside Lebanon after a ceasefire. Plus, another ceasefire with Iran last month was not popular in Israel. A survey released this week by an Israeli think tank finds Israelis consider a nuclear Iran plus conflict within Israeli society as the two biggest perceived threats to their country. Emily Fang, NPR News, Tel Aviv.
10: The Chinese government says it will take, quote, all necessary measures if the U.S. imposes sanctions on Chinese AI companies. The U.S. alleges Chinese companies misuse American AI models to train their own systems. NPR's John Ruich reports.
13: China's Ministry of Commerce accuses the United States of disregarding facts and engaging in AI hegemony. It issued a warning that for any action that substantially harms China's interests, China will take all necessary measures to firmly safeguard its legitimate rights and interests. After the release earlier this month of a new and powerful Chinese AI model called Kimi K3, senior U.S. officials alleged that it had been trained by distilling cutting-edge U.S. models and threatened possible sanctions against Chinese firms that steal American intellectual property.
10: That's John Ruich. This is NPR.
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4: It's 6:04. You're listening to All Things Considered on CAI. I'm Gilda Geist. Osprey enthusiasts in Falmouth have noticed that the local osprey population is struggling to thrive this summer. That's according to Barbara Schneider, co-founder of the Osprey Project in Falmouth, a group that provides safe nesting sites. Master bird bander for the Massachusetts Department of Conservation and Recreation, Sean Riley, confirms that this hasn't been a great year for ospreys on the Cape, but he says more abandoned nests and underweight chicks doesn't automatically mean something is wrong.
15: Don't lose faith. It is nature. There are hard years, and overall, osprey are doing really well. But it warrants our continued care, and watching data trends, watching these areas year after year, is what will give us the ability to make some changes or take a closer look at the species if it's warranted.
4: Riley says the osprey population has rebounded significantly after the species was decimated in the 1960s due to the widespread use of insecticide, the insecticide DDT. Five towns on the lower and mid-Cape have agreed to pool funds and address opioid addiction and recovery as a group. That story in the Cape Cod Chronicle. Brewster, Chatham, Dennis, Harwich, and Orleans each get varying amounts of money as a result of a settlement with opioid maker Purdue Pharmaceuticals. Orleans Director of Health and Human Services Alex Fitch says the town can do a lot more together than they can separately. Fitch says an opioid strategic planning committee is in the works. It would address such issues as youth opioid use prevention, harm reduction services, and better care for people coming out of treatment. It's estimated that the five towns will collectively receive about $2 million in abatement funds through 2038. And it looks like tonight, mostly clear, lows in the mid-60s, southwest winds 5 to 10 miles per hour. Then tomorrow's looking mostly sunny and humid with highs in the mid-60s, south winds 10 to 15 miles per hour. Tuesday night, mostly cloudy and humid with lows in the mid-60s. It's 6:06. This is CAI.
16: This is All Things Considered from NPR News. I'm Juana Summers.
17: And I'm Sasha Pfeiffer. We're starting this hour in Memphis, Tennessee, where President Trump announced a new anti-crime task force last fall. At the time, federal and local officials never mentioned immigration enforcement as a goal, but an influx of federal agents into the city has led to widespread immigration arrests. And Trump has said that's something he wants to replicate in other U.S. cities. NPR's Kat Lonsdorf reports from Memphis.
18: When 18-year-old Yasser Lopez thinks back to the moment he was arrested by federal immigration officers in February, he remembers wondering what he did wrong. But then I remembered that this is the new normal, he says. This is what's been happening around the city. Now it's just happening to me. Lopez was brought to the U.S. as a child from Nicaragua. He has no criminal convictions. But on his way to a high school soccer game, the car he was riding in was stopped by officers working with the Memphis Safe Task Force. He was arrested and sent to an immigration detention center. Hundreds of students from his school staged a walkout in protest. Lopez was eventually released on orders from a judge and is applying for asylum. We're sitting in a coffee shop a few months after his release, and he tells me it's all left him shaken. He's worried about his family and his friends. He knows the task force is still in the city. That worry is ever present in the immigrant community in Memphis, as President Trump's anti-crime task force has quietly become an ICE crackdown. Trump announced the Memphis Safe Task Force last fall, with Tennessee Republican Governor Bill Lee standing beside him, saying it was to fight crime in the city. Memphis has historically had one of the highest crime rates in the country, but last year it hit a 25-year low. Trump called the task force a replica of the ongoing anti-crime task force in Washington, D.C. Both have had significant immigration enforcement aspects to them.
19: All roads lead to immigration enforcement with this administration.
18: Chioma Chukwu is the executive director at American Oversight, a nonprofit, nonpartisan watchdog that's been investigating Trump's task forces. She says one thing her organization has been tracking is the way the administration has been using an anti-crime narrative.
19: This administration has used crime as a pretext for furthering and advancing its immigration enforcement agenda.
18: Particularly, she says, in places where anti-crime rhetoric might resonate more. Federal and local officials have maintained that the goal of the Memphis task force is to fight crime. But immigration advocates and lawyers in the city were bracing.
20: As soon as the announcement came out, I was really clear-eyed about what was going to be happening.
18: Casey Bryant, executive director of Advocates for Immigrant Rights in Memphis, remembers that much of the media coverage when the task force launched was about the deployment of hundreds of Tennessee National Guard members to the city. But that felt like a distraction.
20: It was really going to be about the federal agencies that were riding the coattails of the National Guard.
18: Namely, immigration. During a recent visit to Memphis, NPR witnessed an immigration arrest at a home in a residential area, surrounded by at least 8 local, state, and federal law enforcement vehicles and nearly 24 officers.
21: I have a right to ask questions.
18: A handful of observers yell at the officers, holding up their cell phones to film. One man is brought from the house in handcuffs and taken away.
22: All that show of force to get one undocumented individual.
18: Memphis resident Hunter Dempster is filming. He's made a point of trying to document as much task force activity as possible, usually several incidents a day.
23: It was very evident that this was an immigration operation at its core.
18: He says despite the official narrative that this task force is focused on crime, that's not what he's witnessed.
23: The realities of this task force is the majority of what they're doing is a mass pullover operation centered in the 2 largest Hispanic neighborhoods in the city.
18: The U.S. Marshals Service, which leads the task force in Memphis, denies that, telling NPR that no one is being targeted. The White House didn't respond to a pointed question about the immigration enforcement activity in Memphis, instead saying the task force has, quote, yielded tremendous results without providing evidence. The first few months of the task force brought hundreds of immigration arrests, a 6-fold increase from previous months, according to an analysis by the Institute for Public Service Reporting in Memphis. A vast majority of those arrested did not have criminal convictions.
24: Those first few months, they were insane.
18: Maria Oseja is a co-founder of Vecindarios 901, a local rapid response network that's been tracking ICE activity since the task force was deployed. We're out walking her dog around one of the main immigrant neighborhoods in the city, looking for ICE activity, something she's been doing regularly. Oseja's organization runs a hotline where people can call and report immigration activity. She says those first months, the hotline was so flooded with calls, they needed 4 people to staff it all through the night.
24: We weren't sleeping. It was a really, really traumatic time for our community.
18: She points to the day the task force first launched, when Stephen Miller, the chief architect for the White House immigration agenda, visited Memphis along with other members of the administration and told assembled law enforcement officers,
25: "This isn't just a task force. This is a all of government unlimited support operation."
18: He said, "You are unleashed."
24: That's when we knew. We were like, yeah, this has nothing to do with crime. They're here to push this anti-immigrant agenda.
18: She's been talking with other immigration advocates about how this task force feels like a test case.
24: Memphis is definitely like the experiment, the blueprint.
18: Trump has said he has plans for similar task forces elsewhere, particularly in Republican-led states where he has more political buy-in. During a visit in the city in March, Trump sat at a table with Governor Lee, Defense Secretary Pete Hegseth, and Stephen Miller, and declared the task force a success, saying crime had been, quote, fixed in the city. Memphis Mayor Paul Young, a Democrat, was not at that table. At a later press conference, Young was asked directly about the high immigration arrests. He said that was out of his control.
0: There's no mayor in America that can control the immigration aspects of this.
18: Despite Trump's claims of its success, the federal task force in Memphis does not have a set end date. And many in the immigrant community are still struggling, afraid to leave their homes amid the increased federal presence. Amber Hampton runs a makeshift community food pantry for immigrant families out of her garage in a suburb of the city. She's putting together boxes of groceries and toiletries for volunteers to deliver. Demand, she says, shot up the day the task force started.
1: It was huge and immediate.
18: She says when the federal immigration raids in Minneapolis were happening in January, she remembered thinking it was really similar to what was happening here in Memphis, except without nearly as much attention. Partially, she thinks, because the anti-crime narrative was so strong. But she does think perception is slowly changing.
1: I think as more stories are coming out, people are realizing that what is happening on the ground is not what they were sold.
18: Ronnie Davis is one of those people. He works at a barbershop in a neighborhood that regularly sees a lot of violence. When NPR talked to him 10 months ago, he was cautiously optimistic that maybe the task force would help. Now he says he's worried about its impact on immigrants in the city.
2: I thought we were going after criminals. We're going after people who just want to come to America and live the basic normal life.
18: He says he has felt safer, largely because of the increased law enforcement presence. But he says if he was an immigrant,
2: I'd be terrified. My Hispanic brothers and sisters, I don't think they should go through that.
18: He thinks his feelings of safety shouldn't come at the expense of other members of the community. Kat Lonsdorf, NPR News, Memphis.

0: Competitors from around the world faced off last week in a hockey tournament in Santa Rosa, California. Unlike a lot of other hockey tournaments, this one is for older players, with divisions for people in their 40s on up to their 70s and beyond. And it was all started by Peanuts cartoonist Charles Schulz, who played in the tournament until he was 76. From Northern California Public Media in Santa Rosa, Noah Abrams has the story.
1: Each July, dozens of hockey teams descend on California's wine country. They fill hotels and set up camper vans in the parking lot at a rink known as Snoopy's Home Ice, about an hour north of San Francisco. Inside, players hit pucks across the ice in game after game from dawn till midnight for 12 days straight. Walter Tom, 71, is one of the many players competing in this tournament known as Snoopy's Senior World Hockey Tournament.
2: I was amazed when I was just a spectator watching these guys skate around, and they were so quick, and then they took off their helmets and they were bald, or they were really gray.
1: He captains a local team, the Santa Rosa Red Barons.
2: I was so excited to turn 40 because I got to play in the Snoopy Senior Hockey Tournament. What the best thing about turning 40.
1: This isn't the only tournament in the country for people over 40, but it's been going on since the 1970s, according to the rink's programming director, Blake Johnson.
3: It was spun off from a tournament that Sparky played in the early 70s called the Senior Olympics.
1: Sparky is the nickname of Charles Schulz, the Peanuts creator who lived in this area and loved hockey. He was in his 50s when they started hosting the event in Santa Rosa. The Senior Olympics had been for people over 40, but over time, the Snoopy tournament added more divisions for older players, and the tournament says they became the first in North America to offer a 75-plus division. Santa Rosa's George Paterka has been playing since the start and is still going, even though he's 82.
4: It's my life, you know. I always loved hockey. So it's hard to quit, even I really slow down with the age, you know. People like golf, you know, I like hockey.
1: For people playing this demanding sport at an older age, there are definitely some physical limitations. Some people are coming back on the ice after hip replacements. Some people, like Derek Boyven, who's 71, say they are slower than before.
5: In our head, we're going a lot faster than, you know, I'm happy not to see a video of us because, you know, only if we play it on, you know, fast speed. No, it feels good to be out there, and it is still a lot of fun.
1: And for a lot of players who at this age don't take their hips, knees, and backs for granted, it means that every game is special. For NPR News, I'm Noah Abrams in Santa Rosa, California.

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1: The Iran war is escalating with several U.S. service members killed and hundreds wounded over the weekend. Now, Defense Secretary Pete Hegseth is heading to Congress looking for a $350 billion funding boost. That story on the next morning edition from NPR News.
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4: 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Also playing the musical Jimmy

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3: From NPR News, this is All Things Considered. I'm Juana Summers.
4: And I'm Sasha Pfeiffer. As the second Trump administration rolls on and Democrats struggle to try to revive their party, one political hand has some advice based on his years of working at the state level.
5: What we've learned in Wisconsin is that if you build a movement of thousands and nationally, we'll need millions of people who work on a year-round basis in their own communities, organizing, talking to people, and contesting every level of power, that you can unrig a system from the inside. The key is to not think it's about one candidate or one person. It's about the whole system that needs to change.
4: Ben Wickler was chair of the Democratic Party of Wisconsin from July 2019 to July 2025. He has now written a book called This Is the Plan, How to End America's Meltdown and Save Democracy. Ben Wickler, thank you for coming on the program.
5: It's great to be with you, Sasha.
4: So if the ultimate goal is to unrig the system, as you say, the first step, at least in your view, would be to put Democrats back in power. And you seem to believe that Democrats would do a better job. But you know that many Americans want to blow up the whole system and start over. They want younger candidates. They want third parties. Maybe they want European-style coalition governments. They feel incredibly disappointed and disenchanted. So what does your book offer people like that?
5: Total agreement. I think that the most important thing to remember here is this shouldn't be about one party or the other. Right now, as it happens, one of the major political parties has wrapped itself completely around someone who wants to be a dictator, and that's the Republican Party with Donald Trump. On the Democratic side, it is a Big Ten coalition with lots of internal disagreement, and in fact, if there is a Democratic trifecta in Washington, D.C., it will certainly include independents in the U.S. Senate, as it currently, the Democratic caucus currently does. There are states like Alaska that have multi-party coalitions, independents, Democrats, and some Republicans caucusing together. I think that the future probably does involve people wearing different political jerseys who agree on some fundamental things, the fundamental idea that it should be the people who decide who the government works for rather than a handful of far-right billionaires, which seems to be how the country operates right now. The level of public discontent across the country is so enormous. And to me, the question is not whether people will get involved enough to fight and win some critical elections in 2026. It's whether they will keep rolling up their sleeves, stay involved, work on school board races and city council races and mayor's races, think about the big picture and how these things interconnect, and then work to ensure that their elected officials take action when they have the chance to do it, to essentially bring down the partisan temperature, bring down the level of kind of procedural arms race in this country for the long term.
4: I wonder, though, if that fundamental discontent that I think, as you called it, is actually a barrier to what you want to accomplish. Because what Wisconsin did was in 2020. Now, 6 years later, although it's only 6 years, there's been a massive amount of change to our society, our political system, and a level of public voter disgust that I wonder if that would no longer make the Wisconsin model replicable at the national level.
5: So the real discontent is not just about politics. It's about the sense that the whole country doesn't work for regular people. It's the sense that the cost of healthcare is out of control. It's impossible to find a house that you can afford if you're trying to start a family. Things that just about everybody needs are not getting taken care of, even though people have, you know, gotten involved in politics, or people who have been disgusted with politics feel like they can just see the evidence in front of their eyes that this system doesn't work for them. But the other thing that's true, and that we've seen evidence for at the state and local level over and over again, is that people rolling up their sleeves and getting involved can move the needle. It is the work of years. This is no quick fix. This is no silver bullet, but it is possible to build a better

0: democracy than we've ever had by using the tools of democracy now. The message here is not vote harder. It is to vote in every election from the smallest to the biggest and get other people to take action with you.
1: That sounds very hopeful and optimistic and something I think most of us would hope for. But is it naive? I mean, given the state of politics today, the manipulation of the political system in all sorts of ways by both parties, is that a naive view?
0: If you go back a little over a century, you go back to the Gilded Age. And like our current era, it was an era of enormous technological change, of massive fortunes that rose up, of oligarchs who were buying and selling politicians, rigging things in their direction. The country was much more rigged then than it is now, politically speaking. And movements rose up, including the progressive movement in my home state of Wisconsin, the capital P progressive movement. You had Fighting Bob La Follette, who came into office and was able to regulate the railroads, was able to break the trusts, was able to put in worker safety regulations. The first successful progressive income tax in the country came in Wisconsin, and we were able to shift how American politics worked, including letting people directly elect their U.S. senators. And then, you know, the suffrage movement, women had the right to vote, the civil rights movement. We've had moments when the system was clearly, plainly rigged against huge numbers of regular folks, and people overcame those odds and were able to shift power.
1: A lot of the things you're concerned about and a lot of the solutions you're suggesting have been talked about for years, and yet still we have the outcome that we have. Why would it be different this time around?
0: As dark as things can feel now, as broken as things can feel now, we can also reflect that it's still the case right now. Insurance companies cannot deny coverage to someone because they have a pre-existing condition. In living memory, we've changed a brutal and fundamental fact about how American healthcare works because of a movement of people that led to just enough votes to pass the Affordable Care Act through Congress. At this moment, people can marry the person that they love, regardless of their sex or gender. That was something that
1: appears to be in the crosshairs of some people who don't like the idea of gay marriage. So is that...
0: That's certainly true, but a bill was passed through the United States Senate with 60-plus votes and through the House. My own Senator Tammy Baldwin led the way on that and signed into law by the president. But there are absolutely not enough votes to repeal that law. There have been positive changes. And the question for everyone who thinks that as a country, we can become a place that helps everyone to thrive and guarantees everyone's freedom, the question is, are we ready to do the work to ensure that we elect people at all levels of government who share those values, and then ensure that when people are elected, they actually deliver and make the difference that we need?
1: If you're not able to achieve one of your goals of getting Democrats back in power at the national level, is there a Republican in office or a Republican equivalent of a person like you who's working to get Republicans in office that you think has a similar goal to your own, that you would feel confident knowing that person is trying to achieve what you're also trying to achieve, to get us back to a middle healthier state?
0: There are tons of Republicans that I've met in my state that are, you know, working across the country. Some of them are being pushed out of primaries by Donald Trump. Some of them are trying to keep their head down until they think the political danger is past. Until then, I don't think there's going to be a renaissance in the Republican Party. My hope is that in 2050, we look back at this time as a moment when the system was bent almost to the breaking point, but a moment where people rallied and said that we want this country to actually work for everyone, no matter, you know, the color of their skin or where they live or who they love. This can be a country where everyone has a voice and we can argue about what to do, but we shouldn't argue about whether we have the right to argue and hold power and contest for different kinds of policies. And my goal with This Is the Plan is to help equip people to be part of accelerating that change so that this painful moment in American history becomes a cautionary tale and a memory rather than an ominous foreshadowing of something even worse.
1: Ben Wickler is a former chair of the Democratic Party of Wisconsin. He's also the author of This Is the Plan, How to End America's Meltdown and Save Democracy. Ben Wickler, thank you.
0: Thank you so much, Sasha.
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7: In Los Angeles, I'm Kyle Risdahl. It is Monday today, the 27th day of July. Good as it always is to have you along, everybody. Here with Wednesday's news today. At 2 in the afternoon, 2 days from now, the Federal Open Market Committee is going to release its announcement on interest rates. Expectations are, based on basically zero evidence, as I'll get into in a minute, that the central bank is going to hold rates steady. We, the Fed-watching members of the business and economic journalism community, don't have much evidence because, as you have heard here and elsewhere, Chairman Warsh is a good deal less loquacious than his predecessor. Most particularly, Warsh has scrapped what's known as forward guidance, the Fed giving us a hint, a really, really good hint of what it is going to do before it does it. But you know what? Even if the Fed is staying mum on its rate projections, markets get a vote. Marketplace's Justin Ho made some calls so we could do some forward guidance of our own.
8: Even though the Fed's probably going to hold rates steady this week, markets are thinking that the Fed will hike rates at its September meeting, says Randy Vogel, head of fixed income with Wilmington Trust.
9: If the Fed sees that inflation data moving higher instead of lower, then the probability that they take action in September, I think, is pretty high.
8: Vogel says at the Fed's last meeting, Chairman Kevin Warsh made it clear that keeping inflation contained is his primary objective.
9: So he put much more focus on inflation than the labor market.
8: But Vogel says the Fed could also hold rates steady. Winnie Caesar, global head of strategy at CreditSights, says she doesn't expect the Fed to hike rates until at least early next year because there's too much we don't know about the economy right now.
10: So long as we have the Middle East conflict going on, new rounds of tariffs, AI disruption, especially as it relates to the labor market, it makes it really difficult to get a clear picture of what appropriate policy should be.
8: Caesar says if the war in the Middle East settles down by next year, inflation could cool off.
10: And that is really what's going to determine the path of energy prices and then de facto the path of inflation.
8: There are plenty of other factors that could bring down inflation, says Bernard Yaros, lead U.S. economist at Oxford Economics.
11: A labor market that is not overheating, that's not a source of inflation, weak inflation on the housing side, so a lot of rent of shelter prices, you know, remaining relatively subdued.
8: Yaros says he expects the Fed to hold rates steady until September of next year. That's because even if oil prices remain high or go even higher, consumers might cut back.
11: Because you don't have those tax refunds going out the door, you have already a very low savings rate. Consumers would just be in a tougher position.
8: And if consumers pull back, the economy would slow down, and the Fed might go from holding rates steady to cutting them. I'm Justin Ho for Marketplace.
7: Wall Street today, this being a Monday, you'd be right if you'd have figured there'd been some kind of news over the weekend about a ceasefire, negotiations, and lather, rinse, repeat. Oil traders sure bought it. Equity markets less so. Bond traders, they couldn't decide. We'll have the details when we do the numbers.

0: You know how we've been saying for a very long time now that consumers in this economy are displeased and that businesses, if not displeased, then certainly uneasy about the state of things? Well, hold that thought, because a survey from the National Association for Business Economics this morning says businesses are actually doing better. Compared to the first quarter of the year, businesses said sales improved in Q2, that they are able on average to raise their prices, and that generally their operations are more efficient. And I know what you're thinking. There's the war in the Middle East, the seesawing price of fuel and other critical inputs. There's inflation. There is everything. Marketplace's Kaylee Wells unpacks that a little bit.
1: It's not a full steam ahead rosy picture, more of a tempered optimistic kind of picture. Economist Nick Tremper with the payroll processor Gusto says businesses are
2: cautious, but they're not contracting.
1: He says, yes, revenue is higher, but so are expenses, so profit margins are staying pretty flat. The real show of confidence, Tremper says, is in the fact that businesses are still hiring people.
2: You don't hire into a recession. They're not seeing things that are making them worry about the future or stop hiring, frankly. That's the biggest bet that somebody can make, and it's something that we're seeing month over month.
1: But this cautiously optimistic picture from businesses came in the same quarter that the University of Michigan reported consumer sentiment at a record low. The sellers feel fine while the buyers are feeling worried.
3: But this has been the landscape for years now.
1: Holly Wade is executive director of the National Federation of Independent Business Research Center. She says the biggest impact to a business is its sales.
3: Consumers are still out there spending and businesses are still investing, and that's what drives, you know, business conditions.
1: And the reason both can be true at the same time is basically because inflation.
4: I mean, inflation impacts consumers and businesses simultaneously.
1: Lester Jones is a survey research economist with the National Association for Business Economics, which put out the survey. He says inflation makes the labor market tight.
4: We know unemployment numbers are down. We know that wages continue to rise.
1: And as wages rise, consumers can buy more stuff, but that also makes inflation worse.
4: We're in a little bit of a dance right now between consumers, between businesses, between these global economic events that are kind of moving things forward.
1: And Jones says for now, it looks like businesses and consumers will keep on dancing, because businesses in the survey also said they expect sales and profits on average to keep rising. I'm Kaylee Wells for Marketplace.

0: President Trump, well, more specifically Elon Musk and his operatives, fired give or take 300,000 people from the federal workforce last year. Geography being what it is, Maryland took a huge hit, losing nearly 25,000 federal jobs, more than any other state. That's a lot of people losing their livelihoods, with all the very real financial and emotional stresses that that brings. So a group in Baltimore has been trying to create some economic certainty with a project inspired by universal basic income, but on a hyper-local scale. Marketplace's Stephanie Hughes has that one.
1: You've got your book clubs, you've got your movie clubs, and then you've got your clubs that are about redistributing money. Yeah, you heard that right.
2: You want to come to a social for the community guaranteed income club? Have I already told you about this?
3: You did. I can't believe you remember me. That's so nice.
1: Alex Zhu is hosting a potluck and movie screening in Baltimore. He's handing out flyers about the group that he started.
2: We have 54 people. We've been running for over a year. It has helped redistribute over $25,000.
1: Zhu got the idea last year when a bunch of his friends who worked for the federal government lost their jobs. Everyone who joins self-reports their monthly income, and the club uses a formula to figure out the redistribution.
2: We calculate the average, the people who make above the average, send money to people who make below the average.
1: Whoa. Right now, the person in the club with the highest income makes $10,000 a month post-tax. That member is sending out $700, split between multiple people. There are a few members who have no money coming in. They're each getting about $200 a month. That's the amount Samantha Sussin contributes. She works in healthcare and sees a lot of people who could use this.
4: I'm like, what this family needs is money.
1: She says the program also acts as a kind of safety net if she ever leaves her job.
4: This is something that stays in the back of my mind as like, okay, I would have access to this.
1: That access ended up mattering to Jenny Kessler. When she first joined the club, she was working as a brand strategist and usually gave $20 to $30 each month.
5: You know, some people tithe. This felt like a way that I could give back and directly impact someone in my community.
1: Then earlier this year, Kessler lost her job. She still has income from teaching improv classes, but she turned from giving money through the club to getting it. It's only about $10 to $15 a month, but it's still meaningful.
5: You see it show up in your Venmo and you're like, wow, somebody is looking out for me in a small way.
6: I know, like, some people say that doesn't seem like a lot, but it's like it's a lot when you don't have much.
1: Tamar Smith lost his job with the federal government last spring. He received up to $140 a month through the club while he was looking for work. He put it towards things like the electric bill.
6: I was always thankful, and like it really like reassured me that like there's some decent human beings out there in the world.
1: This kind of club can serve as a proof of concept of universal basic income, says philosopher and economist Carl Weiderquist. He's been studying UBI since the late 1900s, but he says there are limits to what a small group can accomplish.
7: I don't think that a private charity of any kind is going to substitute for what the government needs to be doing.
1: A study of one UBI project in Stockton, California, shows that people who received $500 a month for 2 years had less mental distress and more time and energy to look for new jobs than people who didn't get the money. Still, Weiderquist says there are potential pitfalls to this kind of club.
7: People could sign up when they're net beneficiaries and then quit the club when they're going to be net contributors. That's the economist's worry, that people will be selfish.
1: No one in the Baltimore club has done that, though they are trying to attract people who make more money, and there's a wait list for people who make below the average. Club founder Alex Zhu hopes would-be net givers see there's a benefit to helping your neighbor.
8: When our community is thriving, our lives are better because the people around you are living happier lives. They're making more art. They're throwing more potlucks and parties.
1: Zhu wants more people at the party. He'd like the club to triple in size by the end of the year. In Baltimore, I'm Stephanie Hughes for Marketplace.

0: Coming up.
1: We needed to raise money in order to build what we call the trapezium.
0: If you build it, they will come. But first, let's do the numbers. Dow Industrials added 262 points today, about a half percent, 52,210. The NASDAQ down 43 points, 0.2%, 24,932. The S&P 500 basically flat, 74.13. Cracker Barrel announced today its CEO is stepping down. The leadership change comes after a year or so after the company faced heavy backlash over a proposed change to its logo. Thank you, social media. Cracker Barrel Old Country Store shares down 2.4% on the day. Today marks the first official appearance of Bugs Bunny of Warner Brothers-owned Looney Tunes fame in the 1940 animated short A Wild Hare. How many times have you seen it? Probably like a zillion times. Bugs started more than 160 shorts from 1940 to 1964. Sadly, though, Bugs, on your special day, Warner Brothers Discovery, down 1.9%. Bond prices went up, thanks for asking. That means the yield on the 10-year T-note went down. That's the way it works. 4.64% on the 10-year. 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
3: I was just sort of swimming out there, sort of like sunbathing a little bit, and I started noticing like the waves rippling a little bit.
4: Lifeguard Liam Russo at Head of the Meadow Beach in Truro.
3: I start paddling back and I see this massive oval coming towards me. So I'm my first thought is just like, a shark, this is it for me, I'm done. And then it just slowly curls out of the water and I hear like all the like blowhole noises. You could smell the salt. Literally just 15 feet away from me, the most ridiculous thing, a whale flapping its tail in my face. I could see its fin. It was a humpback whale. It was something like 35 feet, and everyone on shore was just like their mouths wide open. The whales don't come that close. It was ridiculous.
4: You're listening to WCAI.
0: This is Marketplace. I'm Kai Rizdahl. Whatever else the immigration debate is a proxy for, it is, in absolute terms, a labor market story. I bring that up with an eye toward the headlines. Absent a last-minute court order, more than 300,000 Haitians are going to lose their temporary protected status today, and with it, the ability to both live and work in the United States. And as Marketplace's Samantha Fields reports, even in a labor market as big as this one is, that's going to be noticed both micro and macroeconomically.
5: Many of the Haitians who are losing TPS have been living and working here for 16 years, ever since the devastating 2010 earthquake.
6: It's very hard to predict what's going to happen. We are in uncharted territory.
5: Alex Arnon at the University of Pennsylvania's Wharton School says about 70% of people who have TPS work, which means the labor market is about to lose more than 200,000 people all at once.
6: It's important to note the temporary protected status population is very concentrated both geographically and in terms of the industries they work in. So, you know, it is really a challenge for particular industries in particular places.
5: Florida is one of those places, and healthcare is one of those industries. Many Haitians with TPS work as home health aides.
7: I think it's going to be very hard for the people to whom they give care to suddenly lose their caregiver. And it's going to be hard for their employers to replace them.
5: Madeline Zavodny at the University of North Florida says to attract new workers, companies often need to raise wages.
7: But this is an industry where wages are largely set by Medicaid or Medicare. And so I think that employers have somewhat limited ability to raise wages.
5: But as big as the loss of these workers will be for certain industries and communities, Julia Gillette at the Migration Policy Institute says 200,000 is a relatively small number for the 160 million worker U.S. economy.
8: That said, most of the growth in our workforce is coming from immigration. Taking together these moves on TPS and on other pathways to the United States and ramped up deportations, that could really threaten the growth of our workforce.
5: And our economy overall. I'm Samantha Fields for Marketplace.

0: Flying, fun though it may be, the getting wherever you're going part, not the cramped and crowded flight itself part, it's just not great for the planet. Aviation accounts for about 4% of human-caused global warming. And we've talked a bit about one, albeit very small, solution, sustainable aviation fuels. But here's the thing. Not all aviation-related warming of the planet comes directly from the carbon emissions that happen when jet engines do their thing. Marketplace's Amy Scott, the host of our climate podcast, How We Survive, explains.
1: I'm outside Denver International Airport watching jet after jet take off for San Jose, Chicago, and Casper, Wyoming. Each one spewing planet-warming carbon dioxide into the atmosphere. But that's not all.
2: We only get about half the picture of aviation's impact if we only focus on the CO2.
1: Tyler Robarge is a retired Air Force test pilot who now works for the nonprofit Contrails.org, a group focused on reducing the climate impact of condensation trails. Robarge says when the jets we're watching get up to cruising altitudes and the hot, humid exhaust from their engines hits cold air, ice crystals can form around the soot and other particles, creating those white plumes we see in the sky. Typically, contrails dissipate quickly, but in especially humid conditions, they can persist for hours, spreading into a layer of artificial cirrus clouds that can trap heat. The good news is that contrails can be avoided.
2: Fundamentally, what you need to do is be able to predict where they're going to form and then intelligently route around them.
1: Today, Robarge runs trials with commercial airlines using AI-driven forecasts. The areas in the atmosphere where long-lasting contrails tend to form are sort of pancake-shaped, broad but thin, so pilots can adjust their altitude by just a few thousand feet to avoid them. Passengers may not even notice.
2: These are deviations on the order of what pilots do every day on every flight to avoid turbulence, to get better tailwinds, to avoid traffic conflicts, and so forth.
1: Last year, American Airlines teamed up with Contrails.org and Google for a trial involving hundreds of flights from the U.S. to Europe. Jill Blickstein is American's chief sustainability officer.
3: We have a treatment group and a control group, and we asked the pilots if they were presented with a contrails avoidance plan to fly it.
1: Using satellite imagery, researchers found that the flights that followed a contrail avoidance plan had a 62% reduction in contrails compared to the control group, with an estimated 69% reduction in warming. Eventually, researchers plan to expand testing to all airlines flying in an airspace. Blickstein says a big question they need to answer is how much more fuel this might take. If, say, a pilot flies a little lower to avoid contrails and then climbs back up?
3: We will be burning a little more jet fuel. We will be emitting a little bit more CO2.
1: Not enough, researchers say, to offset the climate benefits.
3: But that does have a financial impact on the airline.
1: Enough of an impact that American paused its trials this year after President Trump's war in Iran sent jet fuel prices soaring. But as climate solutions go, contrail management could be relatively affordable, says Andrew Chen with the Clean Energy Research Group, RMI. He says sustainable aviation fuel can cost between $200 and $400 per ton of carbon abated. The equivalent impact of contrail avoidance is much cheaper.
4: There are some other costs around scheduling, maintenance, those sorts of things. But when you even it all out, you're now talking about a mitigation that could come out to something like $5 US per ton of carbon abated.
1: Airlines may have other incentives to manage contrails. Last year, the European Union began requiring airlines to monitor and report their non-CO2 climate impacts, laying the groundwork for potential future regulations. In Denver, I'm Amy Scott for Marketplace.
0: There's lots more of the climate reporting that Amy and the crew did on the latest season of How We Survive. You can subscribe.

0: If you were out this weekend taking in the performing arts, Broadway, community theater, live music, what have you, thanks, because you are helping to revive a big business. According to data from Research and Markets, which is just like it sounds, a market research firm, ticket sales for live events in North America are back to 93% of what they were in 2019. And it turns out that what falls into that performing arts category, it's a range. Here's today's installment of our series, My Economy.
1: My name is Serenity Smith-Fortune.
2: My name is Elsie Smith, and I am the co-founder and director of programming.
1: And I am the co-founder and producing director of the New England Center for Circus Arts.
2: My twin sister and I founded it 20 years ago. We performed as aerialists for over 30 years and then made Brattleboro, Vermont, our home. The way we got into circus was sort of by accident. We needed a summer job, and we ended up getting hired to teach circus at a summer camp. It was basically an apprenticeship. They taught us how to teach fire eating, trick roller skating, tight wire, flying trapeze. And then about 2 weeks later, all the kids showed up and we were teaching.
1: We had maybe about a 15-year career touring the world, performing with companies such as Ringling Brothers, and Cirque du Soleil was the last big touring contract. And then I wanted to start a family with my husband at the time, and so it made sense for us to settle down in Brattleboro, which is the big town of 12,000. That's right next to the small town that our dad lives in. But then the local community just kind of said, hey, can you teach us to do that stuff too? We knew that we needed to raise money in order to build what we call the trapezium.
2: I don't remember the exact number, but it was somewhere between 1.5 and 1.8 million.
1: Because circus is actually not recognized as an art form in the traditional funding streams, we have to operate with a bottom line where we're not relying as heavily on donations as other arts organizations might.
2: We were able to buy a 3-acre parcel right on the edge of downtown. We did move into the building carrying a higher debt than we planned to carry. But it has been so worth it. Right now we have summer camp happening. We have a silver circus program for anyone who identifies as silver. We might be doing adaptive work with someone who is a double amputee, and we might be creating an audition reel for someone who is auditioning for a circus festival in Russia.
1: We have become very aware of the fact that the economic impact that we have on the town is noticed by everyone in the town. We're doing a Vermont Circus Festival. Our second year is this year, November 1st through 8th. And we specifically chose those dates because the local community had noticed that that was pretty much a very, very slow time for them after the fall foliage.
2: And it's been an interesting balance to make sure that we can satisfy these big needs on the international stage and yet still make sure that we pay attention to the needs of our small town.
0: Elsie Smith and her identical twin, Serenity Smith-Fortune, they're the co-founders of the New England Center for Circus Arts in Brattleboro, Vermont. You know, whether you are bringing big business to a small town or doing some small business in a big city, let us know. Marketplace.org/myeconomy.

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1: This final note on the way out today, a glimpse at the petroleum ticker tape on the way out. Both crude oil benchmarks, actually, I should say the two most commonly cited crude benchmarks, because there's a bunch of them. I'm talking Brent North Sea in West Texas, down 9% or so apiece today. Think about what I said up at the top. Lather, rinse, repeat. Rumors, all that jazz. Gas, meanwhile, says AAA, $4.11 a gallon is the national average. Amir Babawi, Caitlin Esch, John Gordon, Noya Carr, Steve Mullis, and Stephanie Seek are the Marketplace editing staff. Kelly Silvera is the news director. And I'm Kai Rizdahl. We will see you tomorrow, everybody.

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4: From WHYY in Philadelphia, this is The Pulse. I'm Mike and Scott. It's summer. That means millions of us will be traveling to the beach, the mountains, perhaps taking a cruise or a hike through the rainforest. It's a time for relaxation, for adventure, to see new things. But vacations can also be a time when health problems strike. Our stomachs rebel against unusual foods. We might get sick from being around lots of people.
5: They wanted everybody to get off the ship, including crew, and to go through customs, and that was not a normal procedure.
4: Or injuries happen in remote places. On today's show, we'll address vacation health woes and get tips on dealing with them, from jet lag to digestive problems. First, the news.
6: Live from NPR News in Washington, I'm Ryland Barton. President Trump spoke in Michigan today after visiting a General Motors site. He touted Republican policies in the swing state just over 3 months ahead of the midterms, as NPR's Danielle Kurtzleben reports.
7: The White House had promoted Trump's visit as related to his trade agenda and manufacturing in particular. However, his speech did not focus on those topics, but was instead wide-ranging. Trump spent significant time criticizing Democrats and at one point took aim at cities led by Democrats.
8: When they take something over, it's always dirty. The sidewalks are dirty. The people are, I hate to say this, not clean, okay?
7: Republican Congress members from Michigan also addressed the crowd. Ahead of the midterms, polls show voters modestly prefer Democrats in this year's congressional elections. Danielle Kurtzleben, NPR News.
6: Trump's visit came a week before Michigan's primary in the U.S. Senate race. Democrats face another ideological battle. Congresswoman Haley Stevens is running against public health official Abdul El-Sayed, who's more left-leaning. Trump has endorsed former Congressman Mike Rogers in the Republican primary. Temporary protected status is expected to end today for at least 300,000 Haitians living in the U.S. Thousands more people from other countries also stand to be affected in the coming days. NPR's Jimena Bustillo reports.
9: Temporary protected status offers legal status that is not permanent, but does lift the threat of deportation. It is granted to individuals from countries that the Secretary of Homeland Security determines are too dangerous for people to go home to. But the Trump administration has canceled TPS for several countries, including Haiti. That means that after this expected expiration, thousands of people may lose legal status and could be targeted for removal. The administration has encouraged people to move back to Haiti, but immigration advocates say the changes and moving deadlines have made life uncertain for TPS holders, their families, and their employers. Jimena Bustillo, NPR News, Washington.
6: Kentucky Republican Senator Mitch McConnell released another photo of himself today as he faces continued questions about his ability to serve. Kentucky Public Radio's Sylvia Goodman says the 84-year-old has given no news interviews since he was hospitalized more than a month ago.
10: McConnell has missed 38 roll call votes since he was hospitalized after falling and losing consciousness at his Washington, D.C. home. He says he is still undergoing vigorous rehabilitation and will have to miss this weekend's annual Fancy Farm picnic, a major political event in the state he's attended for decades. In a statement, McConnell says he is working hard to return to the Senate. Calls for more information on McConnell's health are ramping up, including from Kentucky's Democratic Governor Andy Beshear. The Office of the Attending Physician says congressional doctors are visiting McConnell daily, and he is completing daily physical therapy sessions to minimize his future risk of falls. For NPR News, I'm Sylvia Goodman in Louisville, Kentucky.
6: And from Washington, you're listening to NPR News.
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11: It's 7:04. You're listening to CAI. I'm Gilda Geist in Falmouth. If you've noticed less osprey activity this year on the Cape, you're not alone. That's according to Barbara Schneider, co-founder of the Osprey Project in Falmouth, which provides safe nesting sites for the birds.
12: A lot of people have been writing to us or calling us and saying they're concerned that there's much less activity this summer. Anybody who's been following the Wacoit nests on the camera has noted they're down to just the one chick out of three.
11: Master bird bander for the Massachusetts Department of Conservation and Recreation, Sean Riley, says he's observed many abandoned nests and emaciated chicks on the Cape and South Shore this year. Sometimes osprey populations just have a bad year, Riley says. But if this becomes a trend year after year, that's when there's cause for concern. A shark expert at the New England Aquarium says some visitors to Cape Cod beaches are contributing data to scientists about great white sharks. Adjunct scientist John Chisholm says his work benefits when people send photos to the Sharktivity app or to him directly.
13: I'm getting a year's worth of sightings in one day. So we're getting a lot more data. Citizen science is what we call it. And it's actually become a major part of my job is keeping track of these citizen science reports and collecting the data.
11: The aquarium is celebrating Shark Week this week with a showing of Steven Spielberg's blockbuster Jaws on Saturday. Chisholm says sharks rarely pose a risk to humans, but he says swimmers should stay close to shore and avoid seals, a major food source for sharks. And if you want to contribute some data to John Chisholm's work, you can download the Sharktivity app yourself. Again, that's Sharktivity, like activity, with the word shark at the beginning. It's easy to use. Anyway, as for your local weather, tomorrow is looking mostly sunny and humid with highs in the mid-70s. Good day to get outside tomorrow if you can, because Wednesday we have a near 100% chance of rain and some heavy rain at that. It's 7:06. This is CAI.
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4: This is The Pulse, stories about the people and places at the heart of health and science. I'm Maiken Scott. Lorraine Justares was in the Philippines to celebrate her 35th birthday. Her family is from there and she's visited many times. Lorraine had brought along a friend.
14: And so it was her first time in the Philippines and I wanted to show her like an amazing time. And so we visited my family in Manila. I wanted to give her like the full experience, like the city experience and then like the islands, of course.
4: The Philippines is a chain of more than 7,000 tropical islands, one more stunning than the next.
14: I think they are the most beautiful beaches in the world.
4: They had traveled to a resort on a remote island. It was a long trip by ferry, bus, and then a small boat, then a walk up a mountain. Lorraine's friend, Lisa Wilk, remembers that well.
15: And at the top, we relaxed there for a while because we're exhausted.
4: Staff brought them refreshing drinks and some food.
15: We were relaxing, beautiful view, you could see everything around. And I even made like a story online on my phone and wrote, "Never leaving this place."
4: Lisa went to get a shower in their cabana. Lorraine was hanging out in a hammock, enjoying the views, and her cousin was there too.
14: And so we were just kind of like goofing around, and I'm a little bit clumsy, and so I fell out of the hammock and hit my head three times on metal bars. So loud that Lisa could hear the bangs from like the cabana that she was in while she was in the shower.
15: And just heard a ginormous, loud, thump and then crying, and she laid on the ground.
14: I thought I was gonna die. Like, I just basically, like, accepted. I was like, okay, I have probably a brain bleed, and I'm gonna die. The crazy thing is, like, there was nothing on the island. Like, no doctor, nothing.
4: They alerted the resort staff, and men carried Lorraine back down the mountain on a makeshift stretcher.
15: Down these zigzag paths.
14: So what we had to do was we had to take an emergency jet boat to a former leper colony, which was the closest hospital that they had. I was like, this is pretty exciting for everybody. Like, I was like on death's door, I thought, you know, but I was like, we get to go to a leper colony. Like, the traveler in me was still very much alive.
4: When they got to the local hospital, Lorraine's excitement faded quickly.
14: They took me into like the emergency room area, and it was just like an open space. There was blood everywhere, like on bandages.
4: From previous patients.
14: It was just like not sanitary.
4: They examined her, but they didn't have equipment to scan for potential brain bleeds. And Lorraine, her cousin, and Lisa had to wait on the island to travel back to Manila.
14: They put us up in a sort of boarding home, like right next to the hospital, so that they could keep an eye on me. And so Lisa got the full experience. Like, there was a brownout every day. We didn't have a shower. We had a bucket where like drips of water came out, and that was it. And like, you know, so we were all sleeping on one bed waiting to see if I would die.
4: In the end, Lorraine was okay. She didn't have a brain bleed. But this was a reminder that when you escape to a faraway paradise, you're also far away from medical care, should you need it. Vacations are a time to experience new things, to restore our minds and bodies. But sometimes the opposite happens. On this episode, when travel wrecks your health, and some tips on how to deal with those situations. To get started, let's talk about something most of us experience when we're traveling across time zones, jet lag.
16: Jet lag is this process of the body clock playing catch up. It's trying to get on this new schedule, but it's only shifting a couple hours every day.
4: That's Olivia Walsh. She is a researcher at the University of Michigan and CEO of a circadian rhythm startup called Arkiscope. And is that body clock the reason why so often when we have jet lag, we feel like slightly nauseous and our brain is foggy and we're just like, yeah, like just not firing on all cylinders?
16: Yeah, absolutely. So it's not just your body clock. You know, there's stress. And if you haven't slept, then independent of whatever your body clock is doing, you will not be a happy camper, but it's mostly your body clock, because you think about all the things it's doing are still in that old time zone. So digestion, often you land in a new time zone and you're trying to eat when your stomach is functionally asleep. It's in night mode, mood. We often have real low points in our mood during the time when we would normally be asleep. And so you go through these periods of feeling bleh and mood, feeling bleh, from a nausea perspective, and it gradually goes away because of this sluggish process of playing catch up.
4: How long does it take to adjust? So there's always this formula I hear that it's one day per hour that has shifted. What kind of math do you do?
16: Yeah, it's a good rule of thumb. So if you're switching your body clock by 5 hours, prepare for 5 days of adjustment. You can do it faster, though. The way you do it faster is by being kind of aggressive about your light exposure, avoiding it at some times, even counterintuitive times, and getting it at other times, even if, say, the sun in your destination time zone has gone down, it might still be good for you to get light then to drag your body clock to this new time zone.
4: When I talked to Olivia, I was about to go on a two-week trip to Germany, which is 6 hours ahead of my East Coast home. I'm from Germany and I fly back often, so I know that I get adjusted quickly when I arrive there. But then when I return to the U.S., I really struggle. So I asked Olivia if she could give me some advice.
16: Yeah, and I would say that direction, the most likely thing that's going to happen is, okay, you were in Frankfurt, your body is on Germany time. Mm-hmm. Now you're in the U.S., you fall asleep from travel exhaustion, you're probably going to wake up in the middle of the night. Yes. On U.S. time.
4: Yeah.
16: That's like 8 a.m. in Frankfurt or 9 a.m. It could be hard to sleep in later. So it's 3 a.m. What do you do? Avoid light. And avoid light longer than you think. Put on some cool shades and wear them until, I would say, 10 a.m. Philadelphia time. What that's doing is it's basically saying, I'm going to block any light signal that would pull me back towards Germany time. And then once you hit 10 a.m. on that first day, the name of the game totally switches. You want to get as much bright light as possible. And then that evening, you just leave all the lights on in your house. You're really trying to not just like stay awake for the sake of staying awake, but tell your body it needs to become later.
4: Got you. So light is really the primary signal that we get for our body in terms of what am I supposed to do now?
16: Exactly. And jet lag's very artificial, right? Like it's not something when we were evolving that spontaneously we would need to shift our body clocks 8 hours. And as a result, when we're trying to get over jet lag as quickly as possible, it pays to do somewhat artificial things like embrace the vampire life, avoid light, seek the darkness.
4: So let's say I'm back, I wake up, if I'm lucky, around 4 a.m. I should not turn on the lights, not open the curtains, just kind of fumble around in the dim light as much as I can, then maybe put on my sunglasses, keep the sunglasses on until it's 10 a.m., and then I'm basically saying, okay, sun is rising, good morning.
16: Exactly.
4: When you have done this, how has it helped you?
16: It's made me sleep better, faster. I feel great. So I go on trips with my friends and I'm walking around the airport with sunglasses on. I'm keeping all the lights on overhead until 11 p.m. They're like, whatever, I'm just going to follow the sun. I'm sleepy. And by day two, I'm like just the most obnoxious chipper person you can imagine. And they've got like four espressos in front of them and their eye is twitching. And it's all thanks to the power of light.
4: That's Olivia Walsh. She's a researcher at the University of Michigan and the author of Sleep Groove, Why Your Body's Clock is So Messed Up and What to Do About It. When I came back from Germany in early July, I tried my best to implement Olivia's advice. I recorded myself while I was going through the worst of my jet lag.
17: I just got back from Germany last night. This morning, I woke up at around 3 in the morning and I forced myself to just stay in bed, kept my eyes closed, kept everything dark. So now I'm going to go to work. Whew, it's gonna be a long day.
4: And it was. By 2 o'clock in the afternoon, my head was pounding, my vision was blurry, my stomach was really upset. But I went for a walk in the midday sun, and when I got home, I forced myself to stay awake until 9. I woke up at 4 the next morning. That was a little better. The second day was much the same, and here's a recording from day 3.
17: To be honest, yesterday was rough. I really did not do well. My stomach was really upset and I just felt so tired and also like kind of irritable and annoyed at the world, which is not usually what I'm like. You know, I'm usually pretty chill, or maybe not chill as such, but I'm not cranky. I'm not a cranky person. And yesterday I was totally cranky. Oh my God, there are baby goats. There are baby goats. There is literally a car parked here with baby goats.
4: Baby goats make everything better, but I was still having a lot of trouble staying focused. I stuck with Olivia's advice, and by Friday morning, I was really feeling a lot better.
17: Okay, so today is the first day that I actually feel, like I'm coming back online. My brain is doing a lot better. I slept till about 6 this morning, and yeah, I feel actually rested and more normal today. So I'm feeling zen.
4: By the way, after our conversation, Olivia created something she calls a vampire slider. You can put in your travel information and the tool will generate a jet lag plan for you. Traveling means you're breaking free from routines and experiencing new things. But that exciting aspect can also spell trouble in the bathroom. I'm not talking about what happens when you have an adverse reaction to a new or unusual food, but rather a slowdown in the digestive system. Pulse producer Nicole Curry is here now to discuss an

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1: Photos, and I'm like, I don't look great for photos if I'm just so constipated and bloated. And the whole time I'm just like, I need to go number two. I am not regular right now, and that's a problem.
2: And this is something a lot of people deal with, even though they might not talk about it, and obviously it's not going to be on their Instagram stories, but why is this happening to people?
1: Yes, so I'm not alone in this issue. This actually affects about 40% of people when they travel. And so I wanted to know what others thought, why they can't go number two on vacation.
3: Something about being in a different environment, but I can attest that it is true from personal experience, but I don't know why.
4: Okay, one, I think fiber intake is extremely important. I think being in routine is extremely important. And also our stress levels are extremely important. And all of these things I feel get shifted when we're in a new location.
5: Oh, it depends. If you by yourself, you shouldn't have a problem going number two on vacation if you by yourself.
2: I'm surprised you got people to talk about this, but you also talked to an expert on this topic.
1: Yes. So lucky for me, I was able to track down neurogastroenterologist Trisha Pasricha. She has a new book out. It's called You've Been Pooping All Wrong, How to Make Your Bowel Movements a Joy. So naturally, this was the person to go to.
2: I would say so, yes.
1: In her book, she answers a lot of questions people have about their bowel movements. Among them, why no one poops normally on vacation.
6: Nobody does. It's one of the biggest reasons people's vacations go so awry. And I hear this all the time, that they should have had a really lovely time in Europe with their families or going somewhere nice and warm with their friends. And instead, by day three, day four, they realize they haven't pooped the entire time and they're just completely miserable.
2: So that really sounds like exactly what happens to you. What did she tell you about the reasons?
1: Yeah, so it's not just one. Trisha says it comes down to several things.
6: If we take a step back and remember the physiology of our colons are a creature of habit. So they actually operate on a circadian rhythm. They go pretty quiet at night with very little movement. And then they first 1 or 2 hours upon waking, they're really bustling with activity. And that's why a lot of people do regularly go in the morning, because that's a time when your colon is naturally starting to contract and push things forward. And then other things happen in the morning, like we often drink a cup of coffee that helps stimulate contractions. We might go for a walk with the dog. Walking and exercise can do all that. When we go on vacation, we often throw our normal schedule out the door, and our colons are really suffering. We sleep late, which throws the circadian rhythm off. We don't exercise as much as, I mean, half the time, the whole point of vacation is to not exercise. It's to lounge. And then, you know, we often eat foods that we wouldn't normally eat at home in the quantities we wouldn't eat at home.
2: All right. So it sounds like the circadian rhythm strikes yet again.
1: Yeah, and it's not something you can really escape. So Trisha shared some really good advice with me.
6: Try to seek out more fiber than you usually would, like order broccoli. I know that's weird. I know that's lame. I know that's not what you want to do on vacation, but just order a real adult vegetable at dinner. But if you even don't want to bother with all of that, just pack a fiber supplement. Do something to eat more fiber and stay more hydrated than even you would at home, because you have a lot of catching up to do when you're on vacation.
1: But you know, it's interesting. So this may be TMI, but when I'm
6: Never.
1: On vacation... Right, that's out the window with this conversation. Yeah. When I'm on vacation, I feel like this sense of discomfort with the hotel bathroom.
6: Yeah.
1: I don't know what it is. There's nothing like my bathroom. And I feel like it takes me like 3 or 4 days to chill out. Is there any truth to that?
6: Yeah, totally truth to it. So one of the principles about pooping that I think we don't talk about enough is that you have to feel safe. You actually physically cannot have a bowel movement unless you feel safe, short of like an incredibly stressful situation where suddenly you have this urgency to go that you struggle to control.

0: You have to relax the sphincters at the end of the line. And you don't do that if you're uncomfortable. And it's very common for people to get out of that environment. People can't even poop at work. Going in a public restroom is so stressful for so many people. And now you're going to this hotel. Like, God forbid, you're sharing that hotel room with your cousins or your best friends, and everyone's judging each other, like four people to a room. It's horrible. People can't go. And I often hear stories of people saying, oh, I was on vacation and I like had to escape to the hotel lobby because there's too much going on in that bathroom. Like, that's no way to live. And also, that lobby is not such a great option either.
1: What did Trisha say you should do if you find yourself in that situation?
2: So her advice was to completely zen out, sort of forget where you are, in a sense.
0: Sometimes that means literally putting some headphones on and just tuning out the external environment, shutting your eyes, putting headphones on, and pretending you're somewhere else, because that can help stimulate the vagus nerve, get you feeling relaxed, and getting you to go when you're just trying to have a bowel movement and move on.
1: So I guess, Nicole, next time you're on vacation trying to go to the bathroom, you could just pretend you're at home.
2: Yes, that's something I'm gonna try moving forward, and I guess we'll see how that goes.
1: That's Pulse producer Nicole Curry with an update on vacation constipation. Her full interview with Trisha Pasricha is available on our podcast feed. Trisha's new book is called You've Been Pooping All Wrong: How to Make Your Bowel Movements a Joy. Title.
2: But they should be a joy, as you
1: Yes.
2: said.
1: Yes. Coming up, cruise ships often have several thousand passengers on board, and that means lots of opportunities for illness to spread.
3: They wanted everybody to get off the ship, including crew, and that was not a normal procedure.
1: That's next on The Pulse.
4: The Iran war is escalating with several U.S. service members killed and hundreds wounded over the weekend. Now, Defense Secretary Pete Hegseth is heading to Congress looking for a $350 billion funding boost. That story on the next morning edition from NPR News.
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8: I do anything they need. I give them some TLC. They need cleaning. They need relubrication. They need maintenance. They need alignment. And sometimes they're beyond help. But I've been very fortunate. I can always breathe some life into them, even if they're laying in the morgue.
9: Manfred Kerner in Woods Hole.
8: I'm servicing microscopes. That's what I've been doing for 50 years.
9: You're listening to WCAI.
1: This is The Pulse. I'm Mike and Scott. We're talking about vacation health troubles. We wanted to hear from all of you about some of the challenges you've had while traveling.
10: My name is Tyler Delvecchio. You know, when I was like 11, my parents organized a vacation for me and my two brothers. And the destination was Disney World, which, you know, every kid wants to go to Disney World. So I was super excited. Rock and Roller Coaster, probably my favorite one. Tower of Terror, definitely. My grandma went on that one with me, and that's a precious photo. I'm never going to lose that one. 3 days in, I started getting these, like, sores on my body, and they were itchy.
1: Tyler went to see a doctor. Diagnosis: chicken pox.
10: I remember the shock, and I don't think I started crying until I was on the way back to the hotel when the reality was setting in of, like, how effective this would be to my vacation. It did get in the way, but I'll say my parents didn't exactly, maybe didn't do everything the doctor said. I think I was outside the hotel room more than I should have been during this vacation.
1: Anytime a lot of people from all over the world come together in a confined area, a theme park, or an airport, there is a risk of being exposed to illness, a risk of infection. And that's certainly true for cruises. According to AAA, more than 21 million Americans will go on a cruise this year, enjoying beautiful views, all-you-can-eat buffets, entertainment, and faraway port cities. But sometimes these trips can go terribly wrong. Liz Tung has this story.
11: A few years ago, right before Gay Quarter and her husband Phil were set to leave on a two-week cruise, she was struck by a sudden horrible feeling.
3: I said, you know, I don't really want to go on this trip.
11: Gay is a novelist who loves to travel. She's been all over the world. They'd actually already taken this specific cruise. It would start in Yokohama, a large port city near Tokyo, stop in Taiwan, Hong Kong, Vietnam, and a bunch of little towns in Japan, and then end up back at Yokohama. They had loved it the first time.
3: And we loved it so much, we talked two other couples to coming with us.
11: But now, right before the trip, instead of excitement, they were feeling this strange sense of dread.
3: We both felt like something bad could happen to us. We should have listened.
11: The cruise started off well. It was near the end of January, the start of Chinese New Year, which is celebrated across Asia, and there was a festive spirit in the air.
3: So the boat was filled with generations of families, from the youngest babies to the 80-year-old elders, and they were having their family reunion New Year's time together.
11: Their ship, the Diamond Princess, was huge. It had 18 decks, which included a casino, multiple pools, a theater, even a 9-hole putting course. And it carried almost 3,000 passengers and more than 1,000 crew. It was fun and bustling. But towards the end of the cruise, something strange happened.
3: We arrived in Okinawa, and they wanted everybody to get off the ship, including crew, and to go through customs. And that was not a normal procedure.
11: It turned out they wanted to do an extensive health check of everyone. And as Gay and Phil entered the customs facility, it became clear why.
3: There was a sign before you enter the building about the new coronavirus.
11: It was 2020, and Gay had seen the news stories before they left. The ones about people getting sick in Wuhan, China, with some kind of mystery illness.
3: So we knew people were literally dying in the streets in China from something that nobody understood.
11: It was obviously tragic and disturbing, but it seemed very far away. They wouldn't be going anywhere near Wuhan.
3: So we didn't feel it would impact us in any way.
11: But on the night they left Okinawa, the captain came on the intercom and made an announcement, recorded by Phil, who's a documentary filmmaker.
12: Please be advised that we have been notified by the Hong Kong public health authorities that a Hong Kong resident...
3: He wasn't feeling well for a few days.
11: This passenger had actually disembarked almost a week earlier to get medical care when the ship stopped in Hong Kong. And now, doctors had gotten his test results back.
12: He tested positive for coronavirus on February 1st. And as is a standard practice with all coronavirus cases, they have informed us that we'll conduct a review of the vessel upon arrival.
11: So, the captain said, they'd be speeding up to get to their next and final stop, Yokohama, so that Japanese health officials could begin screening passengers and crew for COVID. Once they arrived, the captain said, Japanese health officials would start going cabin to cabin, taking people's temperatures, after which, presumably, everyone would be free to go. Gay and Phil waited patiently for the health officials to arrive, but they never did. The next morning, February 4th, the day after the cruise was originally scheduled to have ended, the captain made another shipwide announcement. He apologized that they hadn't made it to everyone's room yet, and then said that nobody would be allowed to leave the ship that morning as originally planned. By this time, the seriousness of COVID was starting to dawn on the world.
13: Another devastating day for mainland China, reporting 97 new deaths in the coronavirus outbreak this evening. That brings the total death toll now to more than 1,100.
11: The next day, the captain made another announcement. COVID had made it on board the ship. And not only that,
3: that we're now quarantined in our rooms, which we did not expect. And it said something about 2 weeks. 2 weeks?
14: Thousands of passengers and crew are in quarantine after 10 people contracted the potentially deadly virus while on board.
11: Soon, the Diamond Princess outbreak and the two-week quarantine hit the news.
15: And reading the description and listening to the descriptions of what's going on this boat, it's like some kind of apocalyptic movie.
11: From the balcony of their cabin, which faced the port of Yokohama, Gay and Phil watched as infected people were transported to the hospital.
3: And we could see everything that was happening, which was all the ambulances, fire trucks, emergency services, lined up on the dock. They did put up some kind of drape so you couldn't see people being put into the ambulances, but you saw them coming and going. And the people on the dock were all wearing hazmat suits. I mean, it was like looking out at a horror movie.
11: It was terrifying. The move to quarantine the Diamond Princess was controversial, because most passengers and crew on the ship had not contracted COVID. But now, trapped on the ship, there was a major chance that they would, in an environment that was both poorly suited to infection control and had limited medical care. Barbara Muktori is a professor of hygiene and epidemiology at the medical school of the University of Thessaly in Greece. And she's been studying disease outbreaks on cruise ships for the last 20 years. In fact, she helped author a set of recommendations dealing with disease outbreaks on ships that was released just before the quarantine was announced.
16: And our advice was disembarkation, because having people in quarantine and isolation ashore would be much better.
11: The reason it's better to have passengers disembark and isolate on land, Barbara says, is because cruise ships simply aren't set up to quarantine thousands of people, because quarantines are guided by specific rules, and they had no way of making sure those rules were being followed on the ship. Meanwhile, on the Diamond Princess, people kept on getting sick. Every day, the captain would make an announcement updating passengers on how many new infections had been identified.
3: And they would say by nationality, you know, one American, three British, two French.
12: Is as follows: one Argentinian, five Australians, five Canadians, 21 Japanese.
11: Eventually, passengers also began hearing reports that some of the people who'd been removed from the ship had died.
3: It turned out most of the people who died were elderly. And, you know, we had seen these large family groups, you know, like a 30-year-old pushing a 90-year-old grandpa in a wheelchair. And we began to wonder if any of them were the ones that died.
11: By this point, Gay and Phil were terrified. They were both in their mid-70s, and they knew they were especially vulnerable. They'd also started hearing that since local hospitals were full, sick people from the ship were now being sent to hospitals across Japan. And the idea of being separated while facing a life-threatening illness with no cure was more than they could bear. So, in an effort to get off the ship, they decided to launch a media campaign from their cabin. Here's Gay on MSNBC.
3: We are really terrified about this virus. I believe we're the second largest cluster of virus outside of China, and we've seen the numbers go up there exponentially, and they are doing that on this ship.
11: And those numbers just kept on climbing. By the sixth day of the quarantine, the daily count of new cases had reached 65, for a total of 135, and the world was watching.
17: Other than Wuhan, China, the epicenter of the outbreak, the highest number of cases reported is on this cruise ship that's now docked in Japan.
11: Soon, interview requests came pouring in from all over the world.
3: They asked us how we felt, and we said we were scared. We really were scared. But the reason we were doing it is we wanted the hell off that ship.
11: At this point, nobody knew exactly how COVID was spread, but answers were starting to emerge. Gay's sister is a physician in Washington, D.C., who just so happened to be one degree removed from a man who would become central to the U.S. government response to COVID-19, Anthony Fauci.
3: And she came back and she said, Dr. Fauci and his colleagues think this is airborne, and it's probably coming through the air ducts. And he said, leave your balcony door open. And you should seal your air ducts where you're getting air conditioning.
11: Luckily, Gay and Phil always travel with gaffer tape. So they use the tape, along with a piece of cardboard, to seal off the vent to their room. And then, despite the freezing cold temperatures, they propped open their balcony door and spent their days in bed to keep warm, all while continuing their campaign to get off the ship. Eventually, their efforts paid off. As it turned out, an acquaintance of their son worked in the White House with President Trump.
3: And he went to the president and said, we have friends on that ship. It's under quarantine. Can we send the State Department to bring them home?
11: Trump initially said no, that we didn't want to bring COVID to American shores.
3: But then I did a Fox News piece. And President Trump always has Fox News on in his office. And he called out in the hall, hey, come here for a minute. Is this your grandmother? And he said, well, he didn't contradict the president. He said, yes, you know, president, that is the people we're talking about. And the president said, go get him.
11: Gay says that Trump actually changed his mind the next day. But by that time, the wheels of the State Department were in motion.
3: Doctors arrived, a team of doctors from the CDC in super duper hazmat suits, and went around from room to room, talked to everybody. They talked to all the Americans.
11: And told them that they were going to be evacuated on one of two flights, one to Texas and one to California. Finally, they arrived in the U.S., where the passengers, more than 300 of them, were quarantined for another 14 days at two different Air Force bases. In the end, Gay and Phil never got sick, but they did end up dealing with other issues.
3: We had psychiatric problems afterwards, PTSD-type problems. And while I was in quarantine in Texas, I kept feeling like the rooms were full, the walls were coming closer and closer, you know, a lot of strange things.
11: The entire debacle might have been a nightmare for the passengers, but it proved to be an unexpected boon to researchers.
18: So the outbreak provided an early view of the transmission dynamics and the natural history of the disease of COVID-19.
11: That's Gerardo Chowell, a professor of epidemiology and biostatistics at the Georgia State University School of Public Health in Atlanta. And he says that the Diamond Princess outbreak basically became an unintended natural experiment, one that yielded some of the world's earliest insights into how COVID spread, both because it happened so early in the pandemic, before much was known about the illness, and because the ship was a relatively closed system, making it a lot easier to identify new infections and to track how they were spreading.
18: So it was a great opportunity to learn about the epidemiology of this novel virus.
11: Gerardo co-authored a couple papers on the Diamond Princess. And he says one of the major insights gleaned from the whole thing was that almost half of infected people showed no symptoms, at least at the time of testing. 18% never developed symptoms, but they did still spread the virus. In fact, one modeling study estimated that these asymptomatic people may have been the source of up to 69% of infections.
18: And so these really highlighted the importance of early detection of infections, not through classical symptoms-based surveillance, but it was really needed testing and rapid testing to be able to quickly identify those infections and put in place interventions.
11: But a big question remains. Was the quarantine worth it? I asked Gerardo what he thought.
18: That's a hard question. Definitely, the quarantine that was put in place represented a significant challenge to the individuals on board. But at the end of the day, I believe that these interventions help avert a substantial number of cases and potentially a number of deaths as well.
11: By the end of the whole ordeal, more than 700 people on the Diamond Princess had tested positive for COVID, and 14 had died. As for Gay and Phil, you might be surprised to learn that this was not their last cruise. As compensation, the cruise line gave all the passengers their money back and a credit to use for another trip. But they are way more cautious about where they go and when, because even now, outbreaks on cruise ships continue.
3: I know many, many people, including two very close friends, who've gone on cruises recently, and they've all got COVID or the flu.
1: That story was reported by Liz Tong. We're talking about vacation health problems. Coming up, snorkeling is a favorite tourist activity in Hawaii.
0: So Dave and his wife, Carrie, were visiting Maui for their 45th wedding anniversary.
1: But in some rare cases, it can take a deadly turn.
0: And as she gets to the shore, she realizes Dave is no longer behind her.
1: That's next on The Pulse.
19: 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Carrie Marr joins Jared Bowen to discuss her book about women remaking their lives and the complicated legacy of an era still wrapped in myth. 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
1: This is The Pulse. I'm Mike and Scott. We're talking about vacation health woes. And we wanted to hear from you. What challenges have you encountered?
21: Oh, boy. My name is Brianna Bonnie Spaz. Right before the pandemic, in January of 2020, I took a trip to Colorado to go skiing with a group of my friends, and I had an incident. I thought my limited skiing career in the Northeast was going to prepare me for the mountains in Colorado. And I'll tell you what, it did not. So we get to the bunny slope. I think it was literally called practice run. And I get 10 feet down the mountain and I tore my ACL. So I'm screaming my head off. People are looking up from the ski lift going, "Do you need help?" And I'm like, "Yeah." And my friend has to take her skis off. And when you ski, you have these boots and they're not easy to walk in. So she clicks her skis off and she's climbing back up. And so the ski patrol comes and they bring their toboggan. They strap me in completely. They got my arms over my chest and they have your head completely strapped down to this sled. And they tell my friend, "We'll go slow. You can follow us down the mountain and then get in the ambulance to come to the hospital." The emergency ski patrol going slow for them is faster than my best friend has ever skied in her entire life. So they're gone. It took her another probably 25 to 30 minutes to get down the mountain.
1: This is The Pulse. I'm Mike and Scott. We're talking about vacation health troubles. Hawaii is a dream travel destination for many people. It's a natural wonderland with dramatic volcanic cliffs, beautiful white sand beaches, coral reefs, and crystal clear ocean water shimmering in any shade of blue you can imagine. But that water is also a source of danger. Caitlin Thompson is an investigative reporter for Honolulu Civil Beat, and she's been looking into the high number of drowning deaths in Hawaii, specifically related to snorkeling. In her investigation, Caitlin discovered 225 snorkeling deaths that were recorded in Hawaii between 2015 and 2024, most of them tourists. One of the cases she covered was a visitor from California named Dave Milan.
2: Yeah, this was a really, really sad case. This one really got me in the heart, to be honest. So Dave and his wife, Carrie, were visiting Maui for their 45th wedding anniversary. Dave grew up in Huntington Beach, California. He was a longtime body surfer. He knew the ocean very well, and he really was the picture of health. He was strong and active.
1: Dave and Carrie went snorkeling on one of their first days in Hawaii.
2: They went out into the waters outside of their hotel and they were looking for turtles. And after about 20 minutes, Carrie started to get tired and realized, you know, if they wanted to go much further, it was going to be too much exertion. So she encouraged them to turn back. And as she gets to the shore, she realizes Dave is no longer behind her. She starts looking for him everywhere. She starts yelling, trying to find him. And a group of women who were swimming nearby found Dave face first, floating in the water.
1: They pulled him ashore. Carrie is a pediatric nurse and started CPR immediately, but it was too late.
2: They brought him to the hospital, and what they found was that the cause of death was accidental drowning, which didn't make sense to Carrie or to their doctor. Dave didn't have any heart conditions, which is one of the risk factors when it comes to these snorkeling-related fatalities. And, you know, he knew his way around the ocean. It wasn't like he had got caught in a current or something.
1: After further investigation, Carrie now believes that Dave suffered a medical emergency called rapid onset pulmonary edema. When you're snorkeling, you're breathing through a narrow tube, and in rare cases, this can create negative pressure, drive blood into the lungs, and cause fluid buildup.
2: And it's not like you're swallowing ocean water. It's your own fluids that are gathering in your lungs, and that causes people to lose oxygen in the blood, and that leads to weakness and confusion and a loss of consciousness. And people essentially pass out and are often dying face down in the water, and they're completely calm from the surface. It doesn't look like anything's wrong. It's honestly terrifying.
1: Caitlin says researchers have found that this could be a significant factor in snorkeling-related deaths.
2: I've spoken to people who had near fatal drownings when it comes to this pulmonary edema. There's a woman named Carol Wilcox who lives in Hawaii, and she was returning from a trip. She got off a plane and pretty quickly after got in the water and was going for a snorkel that she's done many, many times. And pretty quickly, she started to run out of breath in a way that she had never experienced before. And she really realized very quickly she was in trouble because she couldn't catch her breath. She was feeling very weak. So she swam back to shore. And just as she gets up onto the sand, she passes out. And one of the things that Carol emphasizes is the need for preventative warning to tell people this is what you need to do when you realize you can't breathe. You need to take your snorkel off and get to shore.
1: And are there any speculations about why this happens in Hawaii? Or is it just that Hawaii is such a popular snorkeling destination that this is where people have this issue? Or is there something else that could be contributing?
2: You know, there's been some speculation that the plane ride is a factor here. The fact that you are on a long flight, even from the west coast of the United States, it takes about 6 hours on a plane to get to Hawaii. So you're in the air for quite a long time. A lot of people are coming from even further away. And there's speculation by medical experts that that length of time in the airplane is causing some trauma to the lungs. And then when people land and then very quickly get in the water, there's some concern that that's a factor and that that makes people more likely. the problem is that research hasn't really been done into this. There's very much a need for more research here. We need more study of this before we can really say that the plane ride is what makes people more susceptible to this pulmonary edema that is costing people their lives while snorkeling. One thing we do know is that the type of snorkel seems to matter significantly. So a snorkel that has more resistance, maybe it has something on top that prevents more air from getting out, maybe it's a more narrow snorkel, maybe the way that the valve is constructed, it doesn't allow as much air to pass through. The more restriction of the air coming in and out of the snorkel, the more risk of something like pulmonary edema, because your lungs are working significantly harder to get less air.
1: When Caitlin started investigating these cases, she also found that data collection on snorkeling deaths is spotty. Details like the type of mask somebody was wearing or when they arrived on the island are not always recorded.
2: The State Department of Health has hired a drowning prevention coordinator, and they've also brought on for a limited time an epidemiologist who's going to be focused specifically on drowning prevention and water safety. And so the idea is that hopefully we will have more data and more research going forward.
1: But even if research is still emerging, Caitlin says prevention is key.
2: We need to be warning people now about the risk factors when it comes to snorkeling in particular.
1: This is something survivors of near drownings and people who have lost loved ones are passionate about.
2: They really want to see the risk factors outlined at the beaches now. They want to see signs that say, be careful of which snorkel you choose. Don't overexert yourself. Getting off a plane and getting right in the water with a snorkel may not be the best choice, and maybe they should wait a few days. If you have a heart condition, maybe consider whether you should be getting in the water, because we do know that heart conditions are a really big risk factor when it comes to snorkeling-related fatalities.
1: Caitlin says warnings and prevention would make snorkeling safer, an activity that is truly a part of experiencing Hawaii.
2: It's such an easily accessible thing here. You really can go buy a snorkel and a mask pretty much anywhere and get straight in the water and go snorkeling and see fish and see turtles.
1: Caitlin Thompson is an investigative reporter with Honolulu Civil Beat. We'll put a link to her series on our website at whyy.org/thepulse. With travel season in full swing, we're also releasing a podcast extra shortly, a conversation with Cal Flynn about her new book, The Savage Landscape, How We Make the Wilderness.
4: When I am going for a wilderness experience, I suppose what I'm looking for is distance, and that is physical distance, but it's also mental distance. You know, if it was only physical distance, I could get dropped off by a helicopter. But actually, for me, a big part of it is the sort of arduousness of the journey to get there. It's this sense of getting further and further away.
1: 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That's our show for this week. The Pulse is a production of WHYY in Philadelphia. Our health and science reporters are Alan Yu and Liz Tan. 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
1: And thanks to their instructors, Angelina McCloskey and Trent Hinson. Charlie Kyer is our engineer. Our producers are Nicole Curry and Lindsay Lazarski. I'm Mike and Scott. 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